0: And you mentioned that you were selling some freezer meals, and I saw, I was checking out your website and everything you have available. That's kind of a different thing. Like, when did that get started? How did you get that idea?
1: So when the pandemic started, early 2020, everyone was asking us, hey, do you think you could make me a meal? I'm just too tired and working and kids and everything. And they knew I had done it in the past. 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So it's breakfast, lunch, and dinner in the freezer if you don't feel like cooking.
0: Oh, my gosh. That sounds amazing. One-stop shop. I definitely feel that pain, from the pandemic when everyone was suddenly in their homes cooking, and it was so much cooking. I also saw that you have a mobile food trailer. Could you tell us a little more about that?
1: Yes. So that has been a dream of mine, to either have a food truck or something that would get us mobile and get us not just here at the bakery, but to reach everybody everywhere. So we came up with this great idea last August to buy a trailer. So it's a 6x12-foot trailer. We have a refrigerator and a freezer in there and a microwave. We go anywhere to local events, farmers markets. We can do birthday parties. We can come to your corporate office and sell you lunch out of the mobile food trailer. So anything from pastries to hot coffee to we even have our ice cream we sell out of there, and frozen meals as well.
0: Oh, wow. That's definitely a little something of everything. So you mentioned that your daughter has celiac, and I'm really interested in how it seems like you kind of made lemonade out of that situation and have used it to really be able to expand your offerings. And I know you've got like a test kitchen day, and she's kind of your test subject. Tell us a little bit more about the new products you develop.
1: Sure. So every Wednesday, ever since we started this bakery almost 6 years ago here at the retail spot, has been test kitchen day. So we test new cookies and cakes and pies and anything that really is trending on Instagram. I kind of love to look there and see, oh, what are other bakeries making? And then with Isabella's diagnosis of celiac this past July, and several customers who have celiac or a gluten sensitivity, it just like catapults us. We need to start making gluten-free products. Yeah. Now, I will have a disclaimer. We are not a 100% allergy-free, gluten-free bakery, but we take every precaution to make all the gluten-free products before we make any of the other ones. So I can say anyone with a gluten sensitivity, we have products for you. And it's important because a 14-year-old is taste testing, and she has told me, this is really good or this is really bad. So it is taste tested by a picky eater who will tell you the truth, and we don't sell it unless she approves it.
0: Yeah, that's great that you're able to get such honest opinions. Right. I mean, who else but our children will be that honest with us? That's so cool. I am wondering a little bit about your signature goods. I know there's some things that you really specialize in. Could you tell us more about that?
1: Sure. So I love making custom cakes. We are a buttercream only, no fondant here. So everything is made from scratch within 24 hours of the day that you order for pickup. So it's covered in buttercream, and then we make homemade modeling chocolate. It's creamy. It tastes like a Tootsie Roll. We can cut it out with cookie cutters. We can shape it. Just like fondant, but tastes way better. We use it to accent the cake instead of cover the cake. And there's lots of examples that you can see on our website, or we can describe them to you.
0: I'm already getting ideas. My son's having his second birthday, and you know, you got to have a special cake for those kid birthdays for sure. All right. So I know all of us at Mind's Eye know you so well. You all are wonderful supporters of us, and both monetarily and also just giving us shout outs on social media and just kind of helping keep our name alive in the community. And I know we really appreciate that. And it does seem like you're very invested in this community. Could you tell us a little bit more about how you feel about the community and how you like to interact and give back?
1: So, of course, our number one nonprofit is Mind's Eye. We love to donate to you guys as often as possible. It's so amazing to see where we've come from when we first opened to now. And I'm so happy to donate to all of your special events, or even if it's gift cards or if we can't attend. And then we also like to support local businesses around here, and local churches and schools. They contact us for products, and they can order year round, tax exempt. And that's just something that we offer.
0: It's fantastic. And I know it's more important now than ever to support our local businesses with COVID kind of dragging on and now resurging. Do you feel like that's affecting your business, or are people kind of still going strong, or do they need a treat around this time of year?
1: So the great thing, I guess you could say, when COVID hit, it was like, let's pivot. Let's find out what we can do to keep creating a revenue for us and also helping our community. So that's when the freezer meals started. That's when curbside pickup started. That's when we offered delivery locally within 5 to 10 miles or so. And I'm really happy to say that our sales were actually up 20% during 2020.
0: Oh, that's great.
1: So ironically, the numbers all match up. And we never closed our doors because we are specifically a carryout facility. Yeah. We're not a sit-down restaurant. People know us. They know that we're the only two people baking their products. We are very clean. We're health inspected, and we have, you know, pest control, and we've never had any issues. And just building that trust with all of our customers and our community, and just getting out and just trying to find who needs help, who needs this, and let's find out what you need, and we'll try to get it for you.
0: That's perfect. All right, so let's take a little bit of a look around the bakery, and we'll talk about some of the products and machinery that you all use to make the magic.

0: All right, Lizzie, so tell us about this sound that we were just listening to.
1: So this is a commercial 8-quart KitchenAid mixer. We have 4 of them here at the bakery. We use them every day, all day long, to make all of our products, our icings, and anything that we need mixed.
0: And when I walked in, I said, oh, KitchenAids, I've got one of those. Is that the same thing? But it's not quite the same as what I've got at home, right?
1: Right. A commercial KitchenAid, the motor's a little bit more powerful because we use these on a daily basis.
0: Yeah, I definitely don't do that. Although I do use mine. Some people say, oh, I have this beautiful KitchenAid and it sits on my counter. I do use it. But yeah, not daily. So I can understand the need for a better engine. All right. So next to the tabletop KitchenAid, we have a very large mixer. Tell us a little bit about this.
1: So this is, we call it Big Betty. She is our 20-quart Univex floor mixer. So it's a gigantic silver bowl, and it's got a big metal screen around it. It also has a motor that goes all the way up to 4, and that is really fast. But we use this to mix big batches of dough, big batches of icing, and I can give you a sample of that.
0: All right, let's take a listen. All right, Big Betty in action. All right, and we are now hearing the gentle hum of a very large oven. Tell us a little bit about this.
1: These are our 2 convection ovens. We can bake 5 trays of any product at one time, and convection bakes about 50% faster than your traditional oven. So we can do probably 200 trays worth of cookies in 10 minutes.
0: Oh my gosh, 200 trays in 10 minutes. Wow. So we're looking at 2 ovens. I would say they are, I don't know, maybe 3 feet wide and 2.5 feet tall, and they are up on legs, I'm assuming to be kind of more convenient for pulling things in and out. Tell us, do you ever burn yourself?
1: Yes, I have multiple burns on my arms and fingers. They've all healed now, but you know, every day's a new day.
0: It's good to know I'm not the only one, that even the professionals have the occasional incident. All right. Could you, and right next to us, I see some gigantic bags, brown bags. Could you tell us what's in these bags?
1: Sure. So because we're a commercial bakery and we produce a lot of products all the time, we have 50-pound bags of powdered sugar, granulated sugar, brown sugar, and all-purpose flour that we buy, you know, 4 to 5 50-pound bags of each every time.
0: Wow. They are very big and unwieldy, kind of almost the size of like a medium-sized bag of soil that you would get to do some yard work. But yeah, 50 pounds. I'm sure y'all probably work in teams to lift those.
1: My husband, Bob, the silent partner, he does that all by himself.
0: Oh, wow.
1: And he's the best, so I can't do anything here without him. He's the handyman, the dishwasher, the you know, moving products that I can't lift. He can do it all.
0: All right. Everyone needs a Bob in their lives. All right. So next up, we have a very complex looking sink situation here. Tell us about this.
1: So this is our 3-compartment sink, because you are to wash, rinse, and sanitize in it. And we do dishes every single day. Well, Bob does the dishes every day. He's so great. And we need a really high-powered pressure to clean all of these dishes so that they are clean and sanitary, so we use them all day long.
0: And do you have a dishwasher too, or is it all this manual 3-compartment sink?
1: No, the dishwasher is called Bob.
0: Again, we all need a Bob. He's giving us a wave. All right. I see some really big, are these refrigerators or freezers over here?
1: So one of each. We have a commercial Atossa. It's a giant stainless steel refrigerator and freezer. Each one is about 4 to 5 feet deep, so you can put a whole lot of stuff in there. And they're time controlled and temperature controlled on the outside, so it's easy to tell what the temperature is on the inside, so you know when you're putting things in and out. We also have a standard white tall freezer. It's an upright that we put all the extra stuff in. And then we have a 4th refrigerator freezer because there's just never enough room in our 1,000 square feet place.
0: Yeah, we should say it's a very compact kitchen. It's sort of, I don't know, what would you say are the dimensions?
1: So it's 1,000 square feet from front to back, kind of like if you were in, like, from the front door to the back door.
0: Yeah. Yeah, very compact, and everything, all the space is very efficiently used. All right, so let's take a look at the front. We want to take a look at some of the baked goods and other items that they have on display and do a little bit of description of those. All right, let's start with this delicious smell. That's not a baked good, but it smells awfully good to me in the middle of the afternoon. Bob, would you like to tell us about this?
2: Yes, this is our fresh coffee that we have made specially for us out of state, and we also sell it. And I roast it. Well, I don't roast it, but I brew it freshly every day.
0: It looks like you're grinding it freshly,
2: yes,
0: too, right?
2: Grind it fresh beans.
0: Oh, you guys, I'm wearing a mask, and it still smells amazing.

0: I don't know about you, but I love that sound. All right. And what have we got in the case here? So we have two cases. Tell us a little bit more about the display cases themselves.
1: Sure. So the display cases are about, 6 feet across, 3 feet deep. There is a cold case for all the cold products and then a dry case for all the dry products. We have a wide variety of pastries, from brownies to little banana breads, fresh scones. We also have our gluten-free products in here as well. Our gooey butter cake, which is my recipe, not St. Louis style. So Ooh. Not as thick, not as sweet, so you can eat the whole thing.
0: Oh, that sounds, yeah, sometimes it just makes your teeth hurt, but yeah, something smoother and a little, kind of maybe a little less rich.
1: Yes.
0: Oh, that sounds amazing. All right, I'm looking at some beautiful cookies here. They are a lighter color, maybe a sugar cookie, and they have this beautiful, deep rose-colored icing on them. What is that?
1: So those are our soft sugar cookies, and that's our signature design called the Rosette. So it looks like a giant rose made out of buttercream. And our buttercream is made here, totally fresh. It's not as sweet as your normal buttercream. Everything you see in here, we use a lot less sugar than most people do because it's made from scratch and we can control the quality of our ingredients.
0: Yeah, you don't have to mask anything with extra sugar when you're making it so fresh and with such great ingredients. Love it. And you make cakes covered with rosettes as well, right? Is that a specialty?
1: Yes, the signature rosette cake is our specialty cake. We do a 6-inch two-layer and a 9-inch two-layer, and it's covered in the beautiful swirls of little roses. We can do them from light to dark color. We can do multiple colors or all solid colors.
0: And if you're interested in a rosette cake, besides, obviously, coming into the bakery to get one, you can also get one at the Mind's Eye Soiree silent auction. There will be a generously donated Lizzie Bob's package that includes a custom rosette cake. So we're really grateful for that. All right, now I'm seeing something that my daughter loves, cake pops. They're look like a little ball of cake at the end of a stick, dipped in some chocolate or frosting. I see brown. I see that kind of beautiful dark rose color again, and white with some multicolored sprinkles. Tell us a little bit about how you make the cake pops.
1: So the cake pops, that is our made from scratch cake. And then I grind it up into fine crumbs, blend it with our buttercream until it's nice and creamy. Then we scoop it with a small scoop into a ball that's about the size of a cookie dough ball. And then we dip it in melted chocolate. We do a white chocolate that we can color different colors. And then the chocolate cake pops are always dipped in a rich milk chocolate.
0: Well, what's better than cake, but cake crumbled up, mixed with more buttercream, dipped in buttercream. Oh my gosh, that sounds amazing. All right, and I see some of your signature giganto cinnamon rolls up here too. I don't know, maybe like, are they like probably 4 or 5 inches squared?
1: We do those on Saturdays.
0: Oh, okay.
1: Yeah, so it's about the size of your hand. It's my grandmother's recipe. It's a giant cinnamon roll, and it's topped with fresh cream cheese icing. And our other signature Saturday item is the pecan sticky bun. So it's the cinnamon roll dough, but it's layered with cinnamon butter and tons of pecans rolled into the dough instead of just sprinkled on top. And then we make a fresh hot caramel sauce that we pour over the hot roll as soon as it comes out of the oven.
0: Oh my gosh, stop. I'll take one of those with a cup of freshly brewed, freshly ground coffee next Saturday. Well, I love the decor of the front of your shop. The walls are a pale blue color, and then it looks like it's kind of decorated sort of floor to ceiling with some really gorgeous vintage baking implements. Could you tell us a little bit about this?
1: Yes, so my favorite color is blue, so the walls are like a pale baby blue, and we love to collect old vintage hand mixers and spatulas and cake pans and whips and sifters and pie tins. So we hang them all over the walls. So it's just like you're in my grandma's kitchen, and whenever the, you know, olden days, they'd hang it up on something, on a hook somewhere, and that way they'd always know where it was. Mm-hmm. And it's just a little bit of nostalgia, make you feel like you're in our kitchen, you know that everything is home-baked here. We want you to feel welcome.
0: It's definitely welcoming. All right. Well, Lizzie Bob's loves to support small business, and they've got a beautiful display here of some local products. What have you got?
1: So on our hutch, which actually used to be my grandmother's 100-year-old hutch, Bob, the awesome Bob man here, redid that entire shelf just for the bakery for me. So we can support local small businesses. We have our Gourmet House Blend coffee. It's in a big blue shiny bag. You get a 1-pound bag already ground. We have Singing Dog Vanilla, which is a great organization that supports local vanilla bean farmers in Madagascar. And it's four different kinds of lip balm: vanilla, mint, cherry, and tangerine. We also have their vanilla salt. It's a really interesting thing. It's sea salt mixed with their vanilla bean flex. And you can literally just grate it off of out of the jar and put it on anything you want. It's great on oatmeal or cereal or cookies, anything. Choco Love is also another great organization. They have locally sourced cacao beans. We sell their candy bars. Sugarloaf Hill Farms, we have 1-pound and 2-pound bottles of their bright yellow wildflower honey and 1-pound jars of their dark, like brown amber locust honey. It kind of tastes like maple syrup. It's really rich.
0: Oh, wow.
1: Another great local is Johnny. Johnny and Donna, they own Johnny Sauce. You can buy a bottle of the Johnny Sauce. It's sweet and it's spicy. And then the seasoning, same spices that are in the sauce, but it goes on everything. Chicken, beef, pork, potatoes, french fries, eggs, everything.
0: Oh, wow.
1: And the Blessed Bee, we have their hand salve tin. It's made with oatmeal, milk, and honey. It's in a cute little silver tin. You can put it in your pocket or throw it in your purse. And once you put it on your skin, it stays on all day and it keeps your skin nice and soft.
0: That's fantastic. And moving right along, this is kind of a one-stop shop, isn't it? Do I see milk and eggs?
1: Yes, we sell Prairie Farms little milks, the 14-ounce milks and Fairlife milks. We also have tea and water and soda. And then we're really proud to sell Becker eggs. They're out of Germantown. These are our jumbo brown farm eggs. And then we also use their eggs in all of the products that we make as well.
0: Oh, wow. Gorgeous. All right. And we've got some freezer cases here. Tell us what's inside.
1: So we have a 1.7 quart white freezer, and this is full of our homemade ice cream. We sell in 12 ounce regular flavors like chocolate, vanilla, vanilla with gooey butter cake, chocolate with brownies, and 6 ounce boozy ones.
0: Oh.
1: So we have a maple bourbon pecan vanilla and rum chocolate cherry. And then we also have little 4 ounce containers of our dog's pup cake yogurt. So it's a little yogurt for your dog with carob chips that kind of mimic chocolate, but it's safe for dogs.
0: Oh, fantastic.
1: And Bob's homemade pepperoni rolls. It's a West Virginia staple.
0: Oh my gosh. All right. And what's this in here? These do not look like baked goods to me.
1: No, in 2020, we started doing freezer meals. So we have everything from breakfast to lunch to dinner. We have chicken pot pies. Each one is over 1 pound, and they're put into a silver 6-inch foil pan. Fresh roasted chicken, peas, carrots. We also have gluten-free meals as well. We also have homemade biscuits, three kinds of lasagna, sausage mostaccioli, chicken Alfredo, barbecue chicken, and shepherd's pie.
0: Oh, wow. And now I'm looking at your menu board, and I'm seeing sandwiches. Do you sell lunch here as well?
1: Yes. So Tuesday through Friday from 10:30 to 2, we sell chicken salad, BLT, and candied BLT sandwiches on Bob's homemade white bread, honey wheat bread, or raisin bread. And you can get a lunch combo with a sandwich, chips, drink, and a cookie. Or you can get a container of our homemade chicken salad, which is made with grapes and pecans, so it's sweet and crunchy.
0: Oh, that sounds delicious. Tell us a little bit more about Bob's bread.
1: So Bob was not a baker when we opened the bakery. He is a self-taught bread maker. So every bread he makes is usually about 5 or 6 ingredients. They contain absolutely no preservatives. He will bake you a fresh loaf within 24 hours if you want to order it. And he does French breads, he does dinner rolls, sourdough, garlic bread, regular breads,
2: pizza dough.
1: Yeah, and we also make fresh pizzas to order if you want to pre-order those as well.
0: Oh my gosh, with Bob's dough?
1: Yes.
0: That sounds amazing. And now I see another little arrangement of treats that are for the pups. What have you got here?
1: So we have our dog treats. They're all natural. No sugar, no sodium, no preservatives. You get a 12-pack of dog bone shapes in a bag, or you can get our pup cake. 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It's made with whole wheat, apples, and egg. And it's topped with a yogurt icing, which is good for their digestive system, and one of our dog treats. And you can also order a dog birthday cake with 2 days' notice.
0: Oh, perfect. The pups in this area should be definitely spoiled. Well, thank you so much, Liz and Bob, for having us here and telling us so many cool things about your bakery and about all the equipment and your goods. Could you just remind us again where you are located and how we can find you online?
1: Yes. 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And be sure to follow and like us on Facebook and Instagram under the handle Lizzie Bob's Bakery.
0: Perfect. Well, thank you so much. And I look forward to seeing you for a cinnamon roll and some coffee next Saturday.
1: Thank you very much.
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0: Hey there, and thanks for tuning into episode 172 of the Eyes Free Sports podcast. My name is Greg Lindberg. Here on this episode, we are joined by two guests, and they are representing a nonprofit that is doing some great work when it comes to tandem cycling. And so they've actually developed a whole website and database that connects blind cyclists with sighted guides. So let's go ahead and get rolling toward episode 172 of the Eyes Free Sports podcast. So here on this episode of the podcast, we are chatting about tandem cycling for the blind and visually impaired. And specifically, I'd like to highlight Bicycling Blind, which is an amazing organization doing tremendous work trying to connect blind stokers with sighted captains and just in general raise awareness about tandem cycling around the U.S. So first, I would like to introduce Christine Timberg, who is the founder and executive director of Bicycling Blind. Christine, welcome to Eyes Free Sports.
1: Oh, thank you so much, Greg, for giving this opportunity to us to share our story and how we want to get more blind and visually impaired people out riding bikes.
0: Absolutely. Thank you so much for taking the time to do this. And I'm totally with you. You know, this podcast is all about encouraging folks to get up, get moving, whatever the case may be. And obviously tandem biking is a very, you know, attainable, accessible kind of sport and activity. So really happy to do this. And then we also have Chuck Miller, a longtime military veteran, Army veteran, who is a board member of the organization as well. Chuck, welcome to the podcast.
2: Thank you. I'm very excited to be here and I can't wait to get into it and talk about tandem bicycling, one of my favorite sports.
0: Awesome. All righty. Let's dive right in. So why don't we just kind of rewind the tape, I like to say, and just kind of go back to where you guys are from and just kind of your personal journeys. And we can start with Chuck on this one.
2: Okay. Well, originally I'm from Maryland. I was born there and then I moved all over. My father was military. And then when I got out of high school, I joined the military as well. I was in the Army Reserves. Then I went active duty. After active duty, I went into the National Guard. I got my commission and went into the National Guard, served in the National Guard for a long time, and then ended my career in the Army Reserve. I was in for almost 29 years. And the last eight, I was losing my sight. So I ended up here in Gainesville, and I've been here ever since. And I have retinitis pigmentosa is my diagnosis for my visual impairment. And right now I'm light perception in one eye only.
0: Gotcha. I see. And yeah, got to mention Go Gators. You're being from Gainesville. Got a lot of Gators. Amen. In the family. So tell me a little bit more about your service in the Army.
2: Well, when I first went in, I was in the nuclear biological chemical field as an enlisted soldier. I was stationed out at Fort Lewis, Washington, which I absolutely loved it out there. And then I kind of traveled all over. I was in Europe a couple of times in Texas. I've spent a lot of time in Georgia. And believe it or not, I didn't do any sports at all when I was sighted. I didn't start doing tandem bicycling until after I was almost totally blind.
0: Wow. Yeah.

0: the Los Angeles area for about the last 40 years.
1: Oh, wow.
0: It's hard to beat our weather when I can ride my bike year round.
1: Mm-hmm. Absolutely. No doubt about that. And I understand you've been teaching for quite a while, right?
0: Yes. I've been teaching at the college university level for about 32 years. Wow. That makes me feel old. Yes. Currently, I'm a kinesiology and health professor at Los Angeles City College, which is located in East Hollywood, just down the road from Griffith Park. And we are next door to the Los Angeles Braille Institute.
1: Oh, wow. Very neat. Nice little unique connection there. Yeah. So in terms of starting Bicycling Blind, I'm really curious just about kind of what inspired this idea, kind of the genesis of this idea. Christine, if you want to touch on that.
0: Oh, yes. Thank you. It was 2010 and I was vacationing in Bend, Oregon. And I was randomly introduced to a woman named Nancy Stevens, who is a blind triathlete. She had won the world championships in the blind visually impaired division. Also, she's very accomplished in Nordic skiing and is the first blind woman to climb the Grand Teton in Wyoming. But I was introduced to her because she was needing tandem captains, and I had never heard about somebody blind riding a tandem. And I thought, wow, I want to do that. I'd never been on a tandem before, let alone captain one, which I told Nancy. And I was scared, but she taught me and she trusted me. And we had a fabulous time riding together just east of Bend, Oregon, and around town. And we developed our own communication style. And when I left there, I thought, oh, I want to do this back in LA. So I got home and started searching and found that there was nothing in LA for the blind, no organized sports, no activities. I couldn't find anything in any parks and recs departments. But yet I was teaching blind students in my classes. I teach physical activity classes. I teach lecture courses. And I had these, you know, wonderful humans in my classes. But there was no, you know, place where, you know, I could join a group and continue tandem cycling. And I was going through, you know, a struggle with what should my career be. And I had applied to physician assistant school and been accepted. And I felt like I was ready for a different challenge. So I packed up my little Honda Element and got on Interstate 10 and was on my way to start physician assistant school, driving across the desert somewhere near Palm Springs. And I had this, I'll call it a download from heaven, with this website. And I pulled over as soon as I could and grabbed a spiral notebook and just started writing down everything that was flowing through my head. And I don't know how long I sat there, but I filled pages and pages of a notebook. And the website, bicyclingblind.org, is what was written down in that spiral notebook. I turned the car around and I went back to Los Angeles and I called the PA school. I told them I don't want the spot, and realized that, you know, I want to stay in physical education. I want to stay in kinesiology. And with what spare time I have, I want to put my energy into really helping more people get onto tandem bikes around the country. And Nancy Stevens, she put me in contact with the Olympic Training Center, and I was able to go to a camp there in Colorado Springs, where I met now one of my closest friends.

0: friends, Lori Miller, another very accomplished Paralympian. And I was further encouraged by her, and she put me in contact with Ron Berzacy, another extraordinary blind cyclist. And between Ron, Lori, and Nancy, we filled out the content for the website, and that was in fall of 2010.
1: Wow. Wow. What a story. Yeah. And to give up that coveted spot that you had, it sounds like, with the PA school, you know, but to follow your heart in the end is amazing.
0: I made the right decision. I have passion for this, and we all need to do what brings us, you know, passion, what makes us smile, what brings us to tears for the joy that it creates inside ourselves.
1: Absolutely. Well said. So Chuck, over to you now. If you just want to talk a little more about your, maybe your achievements, you know, in cycling, and kind of how Christine here twisted your arm to get involved in the organization.
2: Okay. Well, I guess I'll start around 2010 as well. I was still working, and I was really having a hard time with my vision loss. I was, at that time, I was probably about 75% visually impaired, and I was losing it pretty fast. So I got talked into going to a blind rehab center by my coordinator. And so I went to Birmingham, Alabama. And while I was there, not only did I learn the fine art of using a cane, but I learned about this group within the VA called recreational therapy. So when I was at the center, they only offered indoor stuff, and I'm not an indoor guy. So they put me in touch with the rec therapist here in my area, and I went to see her, and I met her, and I said, I you know, I'm still pretty young. Back then I was late 40s. I said, I really want to, maybe that's not right. Maybe I was in my 50s. It's hard to remember. Anyway, I said, I'm not ready to stop being active. So she said, well, let me send you to a couple of clinics. So I got to go to the tandem cycling clinic that that Christine alluded to. And when I got on the bike the first time, I said, oh my goodness, this is perfect for me. And just the freedom it gave me. And so I started riding, and I asked for the VA for my first bike. I had to go to a VA facility to get trained before they would let me have the tandem. I got it, and my very first ride on my new tandem, I got the bike on a Wednesday. On a Thursday morning, I loaded the bike up and drove. Well, I didn't drive, but my captain and I drove to Iowa, and we did our very first Ragbri on my brand new tandem. And when I did Ragbri, which is the it's a bike ride across the state of Iowa. It's every year. In fact, it's going on right now. And the more I rode, the more I realized how much I loved the freedom of not only being on a bike, but having a companion with me all the time that I could talk with. It was just such an amazing experience. And then by then I was super excited, and I thought, well, I need to find out how I can get in touch with more pilots and, or captains and stuff. So that's how I found the Bicycling Blind program. And back then I talked to Ron Berzacy probably, I don't know, four or five times a week, you know, over the website. And I got to know a lot of people, and we started networking. And the more I got to know, the more I rode, and I started riding sometimes 4 or 5 days a week whenever I could find somebody to ride with. And so I've ridden Ragbri 7 times. I've ridden the Katy Trail, the Great Allegheny Passage, and the Casino Canal. I've ridden both of those twice. I've ridden the Natchez Trace. I've done several rides on the East Coast from D.C. down to like Charlotte. And then 4 years ago, I attempted a ride across the United States. We started in St. Augustine and got to Houston, and my pilot or captain just said, I can't do this anymore. So he went home. So, you know, for me, being on the back of a tandem is, to me, it's like the best place on the planet to be. There's nothing better in my life than the freedom you get from being on a tandem. Now, I've done lots of other adaptive sports. I've done things that I never dreamed I'd ever do. Whitewater kayaking. I've done snow skiing, I've done surfing, I've done sailing, you know, just everything that I've had the opportunity to come in contact with, I've tried. But the one passion I have more than any other is the tandem bicycling. So I, like I said, I've been involved with the bicycling blind community, you know, as a member for quite a while. And then I guess, I think it was earlier this year, or maybe even last year, a friend of mine said, this organization is looking for board members. You should apply. So I got a hold of Christine, and the rest is history. So some reason she accepted me as one of her board members. And so here I am.
1: I definitely understand why. Yeah, that's a great story. And yeah, just looking at the bios of all the board members and everyone involved in your organization, it's just, wow. I'm just in awe of their achievements, their backgrounds, everything they bring to the table. So Christine, hats off to you on and your team, you know, on assembling such an amazing group.
0: Oh, they are. They truly are. I have so much respect for each person.
1: Sure. So let's talk a little bit more about kind of the website and kind of how folks maybe can get involved in terms of, you know, this database that you guys have assembled to connect folks in the blind cycling community.
0: Yes. We have, as of today, 1,220 profiles in the database. Some are captains, some are stokers. I think we have every state covered. The site also works internationally. Very excited about that. And, you know, the goal is really to create a singular database. I want this to be easy, navigable, accessible. And if we can assist other organizations around the country with their local programs and finding stokers and captains for their programs, that's beautiful. But I just felt like there needed to be a centralized organization to help connect the dots. Let's bring everybody together and play on the same team and, you know, do all that we can to get more and more people out biking. So when a person creates a profile in our system, they're asked questions about their height and their weight, because in tandem biking, you know, you have to have a bicycle that fits you. Mm-hmm. And then they're also asked about the style of riding that they'd like to do. You know, some people would be perfectly happy to cruise along the beach bike path, and that would not be Chuck. Chuck would love the beach bike path, but Chuck here, wants to do some long distance rides. And so he needs to know that about the tandem captains. And he can find that information out in the database, right? Who's going to ride long, who can ride day after day. And, you know, by entering in a zip code and choosing a mileage radius, you can locate a blind stoker to ride with you or a tandem captain. We have a very generous couple who has been using the site since it began in 2011. And they are travelers, and they have a triplet, which means three people are on a single bike. We have the husband, the wife, and then they have an empty seat. And as they travel around the country, since 2011, they've been using the site to find somebody to fill that seat. And that's beautiful. Just the openness, the generosity that they have.
1: Wow, I was not aware of those triplet kind of bikes. That's really neat.
0: They go so fast downhill, Greg. Mm-hmm. If you ever get on one, be ready.
1: Oof, hang on, right? And then just a little bit more about kind of the website. So I'm curious, you mentioned, you know, folks set up a profile and put in their information, and then can they like email a captain, or can captains reach out to the stokers, or how does that process work?
0: And we built it in 2010 so that everything would go through the site, because we want everybody to feel safe. And you don't have to provide your personal email address or your address, just a zip code. And then you can send messages through the Bicycling Blind site without revealing that personal information. And we have guidelines. Those were written by Ron, Lori, and Nancy about how to connect safely with somebody, because admittedly, it is a risk, and it's a risk for any of us. If I was to go out on a date with somebody that I never spent time with, you know, we have to be smart about who we meet with, where we meet with the person. And we have some helpful information on the website about that.
1: Gotcha. Makes sense. And Chuck, back over to you, if you just want to talk about your experience, you know, using the site and kind of how you've made those connections with captains.
2: Well, it's interesting. Listen to Christine talk about it because, you know, as a user, as I've always been a user of the system, I've met a lot of people across the country using this website. And I didn't even realize at the time, I didn't even realize that Christine was in charge of the organization until after I met her. Ron Bursey's that she was talking about, I used to talk to him a lot, you know, and I would recruit people to do RagBri, and I would get a lot of people from the Bicycling Blind group to join RagBri, you know, and it's just really interesting to me that now we're working together, you know. I find that super cool, but I always felt like the website was a perfect place to meet people. And like, I would say, I'm going to be in this area. Would you be available? You know, and I would just meet people. And I mean, I did the Bad Burrows ride in New York City with a captain that I met on that website, you know? So it was pretty cool to be able to use the website. Like I said, I didn't even know who was in charge of it until recently. So that was pretty neat. But I, you know, one of the things I always thought it was pretty easy to use too. And back then I could still see though. It's a little bit more difficult now, you know, because I can't see. But the ease of the website, I thought was something really cool. And I recruit people today, every day, that I talk to my blind friends or people that are interested in being a captain. I talk to them all the time, and I send the website to people, and I just really do believe in it. And not because I'm on the board, but because I think it's a great resource. And I agree with Christine. If we can continue to add people to it, we can connect the entire country on a bicycle, which I think is super cool.
1: Absolutely. No doubt. And I am curious also, Chuck, I know, you know, obviously you've done some pretty long rides, several hundred miles. It sounds like. Have you found it challenging to find, you know, captains for those longer rides versus maybe ones that are more apt to do shorter ones?
2: You know, I think because I've ridden, I have two different types of tandems. I have an upright and I have a recumbent. So, you know, you have to just work the magic. You know, you have to say, I want to do this trip and it's 2 weeks long. And, you know, you ask until you find somebody that's crazy enough to do it with you. You know what I'm saying? Because it's a big commitment, you know, to do a repetitious day ride, you know, repetitious days to complete a ride, because, you know, it really impacts your body in a different way than just riding one day at a time. As far as being able to find people to do those rides, it really has to, you have to be creative and you have to incite them to be excited about the ride just like you are. You know, so I've been pretty lucky, I think.
1: Sure. That's great to hear.
2: But I also have pilots all over the country. I don't rely on one person, you know, like I have friends that are in Vermont, Connecticut. I've got a friend in Maryland. And these are all pilots and I only see them whenever we ride. That's it. I have one in Iowa, you know, and we stay in touch, but the only time we ever actually physically see each other is when we're on the bike.
1: Interesting. Yeah. So you kind of have that, you know, Rolodex, quote unquote, of folks all over the country based on where you might be heading or to do a ride. Yeah. I've always been curious about kind of that relationship between whether it's captain and stoker or, you know, whether it's a running team or skiing. Obviously, you've done, you know, multiple sports, like you mentioned, Chuck. What would you say kind of makes an effective partnership when it comes to that guide/blind athlete relationship?
2: I think you're one of the most important things is how you interact with that person, you know. And I think what I always do is I talk to people on the phone quite a bit before I ever decide to ride with them, because I'd like to make sure that you know, there's certain things you don't talk about on a bike. And, you know, and I want to make sure that we're not talking about things that'll cause tension between us, like politics or religion, you know, the common ones. But, you know, and you know, you just have to really, like, I don't ever meet a captain. If I'm going to meet a captain for the first time, I never meet him alone, you know, and that's just because I'm totally blind, you know. But I try to build a relationship before I ever get on a bike with somebody, you know, because I feel like once I commit to getting on the bike, I've already decided whether they're going to be safe or not.
1: Right. Right. Interesting. And Christine, any thoughts from your perspective on that?
0: Yes. And, safety is the key. If a captain is not safe, then they should have no business being out there. But how do you know that if you're blind, right? How do you know that if you haven't met the person? Mm-hmm. And like Chuck said, it's very important to talk with them. It's certainly fair to ask, what's your cycling history? Do you have any references? Do you ride with a local club? Could I call other members of that club? Do you have a bicycle shop, you know, that knows you? All of that is completely fair game to just find out as much as you can about the person before you get on the bicycle with them. I take it very seriously, and I will not get on a tandem bike with anybody if I have the slightest doubt that I can't handle it. And I know that I've disappointed people before. I'm only 5'4", Greg. I weigh about 120 pounds. So I'm more limited than, you know, a larger person would be with who, you know, I could put on the tandem bicycle with me. You know, I need to have somebody who, you know, doesn't weigh a whole lot more than I do in order to feel comfortable. Children are great, petite women. I have ridden with Ron Bersace many, many times. He's probably 150, 155. Not a problem. I didn't even know he was back there because he's so steady, so smooth. So, you know, the weight isn't always a factor, but I'm thinking about their safety, my safety. Can I trust them? Can they trust me? Because, of course, the snoker has a role in safety as well.
1: Right.
0: They can't be, you know, shifting a lot and reaching up and stretching and making erratic movements while we're riding the bicycle.
1: Exactly. Yeah. And then in terms of communication, I'm also curious, just, you know, how much communication do you guys think is appropriate? And I guess, Chuck, we can go back to you on this one. You know, during an actual ride, just talk to me about kind of the communication that maybe you'd prefer a captain to provide to you, and then your kind of feedback toward them.
2: Like I said earlier, I've ridden with a lot of different captains, and everybody has their own style. Everybody, even with as far as communication, and I'm a talker. I'm not going to lie about it. I like to communicate because when I'm out on the bike, I like to experience everything. So I'll ask questions, and I call looking around. I don't really look around. I listen. I smell. That's what I mean by looking around. I feel. You know, I do the total package, but as far as for me, the communication as a minimum, I need to be able to know what we need to do with the bike. That's what I tell people as a minimum. You have to tell me what you need from me, because I can't give it to you unless I know exactly what you need. So, you know, for instance, if we're riding along and all of a sudden the captain slams on the brakes, I don't know if I mean, obviously I'm not supposed to keep pedaling, but I don't know what kind of posture he or she wants me to be in. So therefore, that's an important communication factor. But it's nice if they're willing to talk about what's around them, and, you know, and I like to know how fast I'm going. I like to know how far I've gone. You know, I'm a very interactive stoker. I like to be involved in the ride. I don't try to second guess. Like if the captain says we're coasting, I'm not going to say, why are we doing that? You know, but I think the communication aspect between the two is a vital part of the ride. And I think when you first meet a potential captain, I think that's something that needs to be worked out pretty quickly, you know, what is expected from both people, because the captain obviously has certain communication requirements that he has, or they have from, you know, for the stoker as well. So I think communication is definitely the most important part of it.
1: Right, right. Great points. Christine, how about your perspective?
0: Oh, yes, absolutely. And communication is, for me, what makes it the most pleasurable thing is I'm usually writing by myself, which can get quite boring. So I enjoyed having somebody there with me to talk about things and to talk about life. And I love being descriptive on the bicycle. It helps me to see things that I would have normally just ridden right past. So, oh, you know, there's cows, or the waves are big today, or, you know, just anything that passes by. I enjoy describing it in full detail to people. And I think a tandem captain also needs to be ready to give some instruction with, you know, getting on and off the bike and just being real clear about what you need, what you want. We can't expect anyone to read our minds. And so, you know, I need to be real clear about, hey, I actually have a preference to have the right foot forward when we start. And I prefer to have it at the 3 o'clock position. And we need to establish a system for how I let you know when we're going to shift gears, and, you know, all those little nuances that make for a smooth, happy ride.
1: Right.
2: I remember when I first started riding, the gentleman that I was riding with was probably about 40 pounds lighter than me. He's real tall, so he was able to hold up the bike. But, you know,
3: hello, Mind's Eye community. The 2026 season of St. Louis Cardinals baseball is underway at Busch Stadium in St. Louis. Mind's Eye will be providing audio description at select games this season, so dig out your Cardinals jersey, grab a friend, and come on down. On Saturday, August 29th, the Pittsburgh Pirates come to town. 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
8: Welcome. This is a reading of The Economist, and I'm your reader, Mary Kiefer, with the audio reading service at the Allen County Public Library in Fort Wayne, Indiana. Today, I'll be reading from the July 18th through the 24th, copyright 2026, The Economist Newspaper Limited. Rule of One, American Law. From Washington, D.C., Donald Trump's transformation of the Department of Justice will be hard to reverse. Anyone who has ever worked as a lawyer for Donald Trump makes a bet. there is the possibility that you too will run afoul of the law. Eight of the president's lawyers have themselves been indicted. Alternatively, your work might pay dividends. Such was Todd Blanche's calculus 3 years ago when his white shoe firm gave him a choice. Represent Mr. Trump, then a candidate and a criminal defendant, or remain a partner. Mr. Blanche chose Mr. Trump. Now the president has selected him to be the America's top cop. On July 15th, the Senate began hearings to consider Mr. Blanche's nomination to lead the Department of Justice. Whether lawmakers confirm him as Attorney General will test their willingness to endorse Mr. Trump's legal agenda. But even a rebuke would be only symbolic. The president will still get his way at the DOJ. Mr. Blanche can stay in the job on an acting basis for months and be replaced by someone similar after. With or without Mr. Blanche, the president will continue to lead a transformation of dramatic scale. With warrants and subpoenas, the DOJ is pursuing Mr. Trump's critics and his hobby horses, from political adversaries to election fraud to leaks in the press. The numbers of lawyers has dwindled by 20%. Former prosecutors point to an incompatibility between the president's agenda and the fair application of law. The DOJ is retreating from certain types of criminal enforcement, and increasingly judges are telling government lawyers that they cannot be taken at their word. The DOJ's duties, at least as historically defined, include enforcing the law and defending the government in court. Ever since Richard Nixon urged his attorney general to interfere with an investigation, politicians of both parties have generally agreed that the DOJ should operate at some distance from the presidency. Mr. Trump has bucked that consensus, claiming that Democrats weaponized the law against him. Joe Biden's DOJ indicted him twice. Elected Democratic district attorneys indicted him twice more, and Letitia James, New York's attorney general, sued him in civil court. Pam Bundy, Mr. Trump's first attorney general, was fired in April for being insufficiently aggressive. Mr. Blanche told the Senate this week that he is not the president's yes man. But shortly after assuming his current post, Mr. Blanche was touting a second indictment against James Comey, a former FBI director and antagonist of the president. Mr. Comey had posted a photo of seashells on a beach arranged like 86-47 to 86. Someone means to get rid of them. Mr. Trump is the 47th president. The DOJ contends that Mr. Comey was threatening to kill Mr. Trump. The prosecution is almost certain to fail, just like the president's cases against Ms. James, Jerome Powell, the former chair of the Federal Reserve, and six Democratic lawmakers. Last month, a court tossed subpoenas targeting Tim Walz, Minnesota's governor, and other Democratic officials in that state. The judge wrote that the subpoenas were not issued to investigate, but to harass, coerce, and retaliate for the official's refusal to aid the president's immigration crackdown. Mr. Trump's compliments, prosecutions of political foes with lenient treatment of his friends through pardons and dropped charges. Last year, political appointees at the DOJ ordered prosecutors to abandon a corruption case against Eric Adams, then New York's mayor. Unlike Mr. Walz, he had agreed to cooperate on immigration. A judge in New York wants to know whether a quid pro quo inspired the DOJ to drop fraud charges against Gautam Adani, an Indian billionaire who has promised to invest $10 billion in America. Mr. Trump has sought to reward allies most explicitly through a $1.8 billion fund for supposed victims of government lawfare. Even Republican senators balked at that. In June, Mr. Blanche said he had given up the idea, but it loomed over his confirmation hearing with John Cornyn, a Republican senator, observing that his answers don't lead inevitably to the conclusion that it's dead. The DOJ is vast. Last year, it charged 81,000 people. Politicized probes mark a radical departure from past norms, but they are not enough to upend that work. Yet, broader change is underway, too, with the department itself depleted and redirected at remarkable speed. Mass attrition means that some of the most experienced lawyers have left, often for better pay in the private sector. A former prosecutor in the Virginia office that first indicted Mr. Comey recounts how, after charges were issued, nearly everyone in his unit started looking for new work. These people have job options. Now the DOJ is struggling to fill its ranks, lowering hiring standards to take applicants straight from law school and offering some recruits $25,000 signing bonuses. Units specializing in cryptocurrency fraud and corruption by public officials have been gutted. As it happens, Mr. Trump made more than $1.4 billion from cryptocurrency last year. The group focused on counterintelligence and enforcing export controls has warned Congress of unprecedented personnel constraints. With a 40% drop in prosecutors from a year and a half ago. Up to a third of the counterterrorism section has left, says a former prosecutor in that unit. The FBI, which sits within the DOJ, has lost about 300 special agents who worked on national security. The DOJ's National Security Division has expertise that most prosecutors lack in handling classified information and charging complex statutes. They sift through dozens of FBI referrals and decide which to pursue, what feels real versus which ones are idle chatter. When is the right time to disrupt a plot? Do we go now? Prosecutors learn that only by working these cases over many years, says one who has left last year. Fewer resources mean less enforcement in some domains. White-collar defense lawyers remark how work has slowed. Last year, the number of financial fraud indictments out of the DOJ headquarters and the U.S. Attorney's Office in Manhattan fell by 30% from the 10-year average. Indictments are a lagging indicator of enforcement activity. Subpoenas of financial firms which precede them are not happening, basically, says a white-collar lawyer in New York who expects even fewer indictments to come. Nobody's investigating those things. Cases targeting political graft have largely dried up. Mr. Trump is notably lax about that, having granted clemency to at least 20 politicians convicted of self-dealing over his two terms. Instead, the DOJ has made a big show around the president's bugbears, health care and benefits fraud, anything connected to cartels, transgender care, diversity, equity and inclusion, and election fraud. Recently, the FBI dispatched 260 analysts to investigate debunked claims of vote rigging in the 2020 election in Georgia, which Mr. Trump maintains he won. In January, the FBI seized records related to that race in Georgia's Fulton County. Last week, a judge quashed the DOJ subpoena seeking names of poll workers there. An overly broad fishing expedition is bad and is not allowed, he said. The DOJ will be at the tip of the spear if Mr. Trump attempts to intervene in the midterm elections in November. Ominously, it has all but shut the unit that normally monitors election-related crimes. A prosecutor who left that section last year says he thinks the administration is taking steps to be in a position to put its thumb on the scale in 2026 or 2028. Election year training for FBI agents and DOJ staff, once mandatory, has been canceled. The department seems to have no intention to stand up the National Election Command Post, which normally monitors irregularities. Instead, election deniers populate the DOJ, including several who worked to overturn the 2020 result. Recently, they threatened to prosecute election officials who let non-citizens vote. No issue has consumed the attention of the Trump administration like immigration. By September, the FBI had diverted a fifth of its roughly 14,000 agents to immigration enforcement. What is striking is not that the president has made immigration a priority. He said he would do as much, but the manner in which DOJ lawyers are pursuing those cases. In the autumn, Mr. Blanche showed up in Chicago, the site of a surge of agents dubbed Operation Midway Blitz, and decried an organized effort by domestic terrorists to actually injure and hurt those agents. Then his deputy told prosecutors to go big and go loud against protesters. A prosecutor in Chicago who left earlier this year says that every unit there, including ones focused on cyber and national security crime, was dragooned into protester cases, which became a dreaded thing. He says the pressure from the front office to file charges was so great that prosecutors had to present a compelling argument not to do so. That is the inverse of how decisions are usually made. Agents arrested nearly 4,000 immigrants during Midway Blitz. The crackdown in Chicago also became a stark example of how to drive away lawyers. In the U.S. Attorney's Office, which has seven criminal sections, each chief serving at the start of Midway Blitz has quit. Seven of their 15 deputies and at least a quarter of the 90 or so staff prosecutors have left also. Across the country, there have been hundreds of shaky cases brought against protesters. Many collapse before trial. A jury rebellion awaits those who do make it that far. 10 of 13 resulted in an acquittal as of March. According to Stephen Salke, a defense lawyer who tracks unusual charging decisions. By contrast, across all federal trials last year, the acquittal rate was 12%. Some cases have veered into the absurd. A jury took 35 minutes to acquit a man accused of pointing a laser at the president's helicopter. Once unusual practices are more common. In October, prosecutors charged six Democratic activists and politicians in Chicago with conspiring to impede a federal agent in a case known as the Broadview Six. After a judge reviewed transcripts from the grand jury sitting, held in secret, without judges or defense lawyers, she said she had never seen such misbehavior by prosecutors. Among other no-nos, they had dismissed a skeptical jurors, including one who called the case a crock of shit. who might have been unlikely to return an indictment. In May, prosecutors dropped the case. A consequence of all this is that the DOJ is losing credibility in the courts. Increasingly, judges are calling out lapses by government lawyers, saying they cannot take them at face value. The judge overseeing the Broadview 6 case said she believed that most government attorneys are doing the best that they can do the right thing. Then she added, that trust has been broken. More judges are now requiring depositions and documents to verify that the government's claims are true, and threatening sanctions when its lawyers obfuscate or fail to comply. In the first 14 months of Mr. Trump's second term, according to Just Security, a site for legal commentary, the DOJ gave courts inaccurate information in nearly 100 instances. The problem is acute in immigration cases. The administration's mass detention policy led to a 20-fold spike in habeas corpus petitions by detained immigrants, detained immigrants suing for release between 2024 and 25. Just Security found nearly 800 instances of noncompliance with court orders in habeas cases and 13 sanctions and contempt of court findings against DOJ lawyers. The administration's response has been to label any judge who disagrees with it a rogue activist. Mr. Blanche has called it a war on the judiciary. Seen one way that fighting talks reflects something positive, the guardrails in the judicial system holding up to the administration's dismay. Already the department's alumni are asking what it will take to reconstitute it when Mr. Trump leaves office. A former prosecutor says he and his former colleagues want to return. Still, the appeal of the department diminishes somewhat with the prospect that the next person overseeing it may sack you or harness the law for their personal ends. For decades, the DOJ enjoyed some protection from the politics that have fractured America. That era seems over. Sermon on the Warner Mount. Democrats challenge a big Hollywood tie-up. The long-running corporate dramedy over Paramount Skydance's merger with Warner Brothers Discovery has entered a new act. On July 13th, Rob Botta, California's top prosecutor, announced that a coalition of 12 attorneys general would sue to halt the studio's mega deal. At a press conference in front of the Hollywood sign, he argued that the $111 billion merger was illegal and insinuated that David Ellison, Paramount's boss, was acting like a mafia don. David Ellison may think this is an offer we can't refuse, said Mr. Botta, but I am here to say he's wrong. Paramount claims that its merger with Warner Brothers would allow it to compete with streamers such as Netflix, which have been eating the studio's lunch. But instead of considering this broader competition, the states focused on legacy markets in which they say the merger would reduce competition. The complaint filed in federal court in California alleges that the deal would give the combined company greater leverage over cinemas and cable distributors, allowing it to extract more favorable terms that could ultimately lead to higher ticket prices and cable bills. The legal merits will be considered in court, but the lawsuit is part of a bigger saga, too. Antitrust enforcement has long been characterized by bipartisan cooperation. However, it is an increasingly political endeavor on the local and national level. states are pursuing more aggressive antitrust action. Although that trend predates Mr. Trump's return to office, it has gathered pace as Democratic attorneys general argue that his administration has become less willing to challenge mergers. The federal government is no longer a partner in this work, said Oregon's Attorney General Dan Rayfield in May. States are responding by expanding their own capabilities. An exodus of lawyers from Washington, D.C. has strengthened their teams, while California, Colorado, and Washington State have begun requiring advance notice of many large mergers. Legislatures elsewhere may follow suit. That alone does not explain why all 12 attorneys general who brought the Paramount lawsuit are Democrats. Republican attorneys general still frequently join such cases. Only recently, Tennessee's Jonathan Scrimeti helped lead a bipartisan antitrust suit against Live Nation, a big concert promoter. But antitrust enforcement is increasingly being used as a way to convey a broader political message, allowing Democratic officials to argue that they are protecting consumers while Mr. Trump looks after wealthy allies. In announcing the suit, Mr. Bonta claimed that antitrust enforcement is a check on billionaires currying favor with the president, so he will do their bidding. Larry Ellison, David's tech billionaire father, donated $45 million to a nonprofit supporting Mr. Trump's re-election in 2024, according to the Wall Street Journal. On The Town, a podcast beloved by Hollywood insiders, Mr. Bonta said that the lawsuit was about affordability, one of the Democratic Party's favorite buzzwords ahead of the midterm elections. It is notable, then, that Mr. Bonta and the other attorneys general have made little reference to one aspect of the deal that has worried Democrats: the shift in ownership of two of America's best-known news brands, CBS News and CNN, to the Ellisons. Mr. Bonta has denied that a sale of CNN by the combined company could result in a settlement, though he suggested on The Town that some members of his party may welcome that idea. Californians have a particular interest in the deal. State politicians face pressure to help Hollywood, where the merger has turbocharged fears of job losses. Hollywood's workforce is shrinking as production migrates to cheaper locations such as Canada and Britain. Last year, the legislature responded by more than doubling the state's film and television tax credits to $750 million. Now, candidates for governor and mayor of Los Angeles are proposing further incentives. Opposing the Paramount deal is considered another way to help. Hollywood's powerful labor unions lobbied for months for a legal challenge to the tie-up. The Writers Guild of America West was quick to celebrate the state's lawsuit, calling the deal one of the worst proposed mergers we've seen. Paramount, for its part, has dismissed the lawsuit as wrong on both the facts and the law. Semaphore, an online news outlet, reported that Mr. Ellison's advisors are nudging him to consider moving Paramount's headquarters out of California. The rumor could be a bluff to force Mr. Bonta to the negotiating table. But the Ellisons have done this before. Larry moved the offices of Oracle, his software giant, from Silicon Valley to Texas in 2020. The possibility of a Paramount move raises a broader question about how many regulations and costs California can impose before more companies choose to opt out. "We support businesses," insists Mr. Bonta. "We are pro-business." If that were unquestionably true, perhaps he wouldn't need to say it twice. Cities After Dark, The Night Shift, Making It Easier to Party is Becoming Serious Policy, Public Policy. The job of nightlife czar sounds almost hedonistic. Then Corian Reynolds explains what it entails. Officially Boston's director of the nightlife economy, Ms. Reynolds can sometimes be found standing outside a bar at 2 a.m. watching how staff manage crowds spilling into the street. When residents complain about noise, she may be nearby with a decibel meter, with a plan not to kill the buzz, but measure it. I'm like, hey, actually, it didn't seem that loud, she says, she tells them. Her task is essentially to help more people have fun without making nearby residents miserable. She is the first person to hold the job in Boston and one of a rising number of officials across the country tasked with livening up life after dark. For decades, cities were interested mainly in enforcing strict rules, some dating to prohibition, on pubs, music venues, and dance halls. Now, roughly a dozen American municipalities, from Iowa City to Philadelphia, have an official response for promoting the nightlife economy. This evolution in thinking can be seen in New York. A measure known as the Cabaret Law, which required venues to obtain special licenses before allowing more than three people to dance, was introduced in 1926. In the 1990s, Rudy Giuliani, with the city's mayor, revived the law as part of his administration's broken windows strategy, an approach to pricing, to policing that sought to deter serious crime by cracking down on minor offenses. The law was finally repealed in 2017, and the city's first nightlife mayor, Ariel Politz, was appointed to her post the year after. Her office set up mediation services to help residents and business owners resolve noise complaints. Ms. Politz cautions that the correct term is sound, not noise. The prior system was purely punitive, she says, with each complaint automatically dispatching police. Her office also assisted bars, clubs, and restaurants navigate permits and city bureaucracy. But enacting change has been arduous. Until May, applicants for liquor licenses in New York City still had to notify state officials if they wanted to allow dancing. For officials like Ms. Reynolds, the biggest limits to her agenda remain red tape surrounding liquor licenses, zoning, and permitting. Boston is one of many cities that caps the number of liquor licenses well below market demand. But in 2024, after Ms. Reynolds pushed for a change, the city created 225 new licenses. According to the local government, it was the single largest addition to Boston's liquor license quota since the end of Prohibition. Other cities are experimenting with new approaches that, if successful, could spread. San Francisco has created entertainment zones where patrons may consume alcohol on streets and sidewalks. Boston has some neighboring municipalities have done the same as part of the World Cup. The tournament has become an opportunity to test looser rules, with several host cities temporarily extending bar hours. Meanwhile, Austin, Texas, known for its live music, has adopted a policy that protects venues from noise complaints by occupants of new residential buildings, putting the onus on developers to provide adequate soundproofing. Smaller cities are following suit. Syracuse, a college town of 145,000 in upstate New York, recently announced plans to hire a nightlife coordinator. A thriving after-dark scene, city officials hope, will keep young professionals from moving away. It may also create jobs not just in hospitality and entertainment, but in sanitation, transport, and security, as well as generate more tax revenue. At some time when remote work has left downtown areas quieter, encouraging nightlife is one way to sustain commercial activity after office hours while giving people more reasons to gather in person. Nightlife czars have a different challenge now, too. Between 2003 and 2023, data from the Bureau of Labor Statistics, American Time Use Survey, shows that the average amount of time 18 through 30-year-olds spend socializing each day fell by 38%. Andrea Sajas, an international nightlife consultant, says her industry is now in a war against

a social media platform and find the account of someone who calls himself Peng Huitang. Mr. Peng has 50,000 followers and regularly spews vitriol at modern women. Young women brainwashed by feminist thinking became increasingly man-hating, which then evolved into the idea that men are born owing women something, he rants. Another man who goes by the name Ying Yu Yong, in a post viewed 4 million times on Bilibili, a video platform, issued a rallying cry to men to no longer remain silent in the face of years of bullying and to rise up in resistance. He slips in some of the nationalism popular with such influencers. Extreme feminism is a common choice favored by academic cliques and foreign forces. Welcome to the Chinese manosphere. Neither Mr. Peng nor Mr. Ying accepted a request for an interview. Like most countries, China has lots of online communities of unmarried men. Some are angry nationalists. Some are hardcore misogynists. They post messages claiming that society favors women, who they believe should stay in the kitchen and the bedroom. There's plenty of overlap. Many of them remain anonymous. Tellingly, however, there is no direct translation of the word manosphere in Chinese. That is because the online anger of Chinese men is only the most hostile expression of a more widespread frustration felt by tens of millions of men online and offline. Traditional patriarchal values remain much more deeply rooted than in the West, and feminism is a more recent phenomenon. Involuntarily, celibate men are struggling to adapt to the changing dynamics of gender relations. In Western democracies, right-wing populists aside, there is plenty of opprobrium toward the manosphere. In China, traditional masculinity and anti-feminist rhetoric have long had substantial support from the Communist Party. The Communist Youth League has said extreme feminism, which it does not define, but generally includes anything that encourages activism or conflict and discourages women from getting married and having children, is a career afflicting the internet. Despite the fact that Mao Zedong famously said that women hold up half the sky, the party has regularly cast feminism as a destabilizing, insidious foreign force. China does have unique problems. The most obvious is the effect of its one-child policy, which ran from 1980 to 2015. This led to the abortion of many female fetuses, and thus a surplus of adult men today, many of whom struggle to couple up. The number of surplus men known as guanggan, or bare branches, is huge. By 2027, there will be 22.5 million more marriage-age men than women. That translates into 119 men of marriage age for every 100 women of marriage age. In 2012, the ratio was 105 to 100. Young women are increasingly well-educated. They often have more qualifications than men. By 2024, they made up 51% of higher education students, 14 percentage points more than 20 years earlier. This younger generation of women benefited from the one-child policy, as resources were funneled toward only daughters. And while urban Chinese women have been able to shed more of their burdensome traditional roles, men are expected to continue upholding many of their own. To marry, a man must first own a flat. Many will be asked to pay a bride price to the bride's family. Fran Lan Xiaojia, a matchmaker in Laugh

0: Beijing, just outside Beijing, says the demographic shift has thrown the marriage market off kilter. She builds databases of young men and women that include details such as their parents' pension status. Now, however, the odds are so stacked against rural male migrants that she does not accept them as clients. Since all the village girls have gone to school, there are now more ordinary boys in rural areas and more outstanding girls in the city, she says. Women want to marry up, while men want to marry down or just find an obedient girl. The gap is huge. One of those frustrated rural men is Mr. Xiao, who is tucking into a lunch of noodles near his car parts factory in Hebei province where he works. The unmarried 27-year-old often scrolls through social media posts arguing about the status of men and women. He points to a big debate about a widely publicized ruling on marital rape last year. When something happens, it's always the woman who's portrayed as the wrong party. Another discussion prompts him to ask why. If the sexes are equal, he should have to give up his bus seat to a woman. He appears resigned to the fact that he may not find a wife. Debates about China's manosphere focus a lot on economic issues. Poorer men like Mr. Xiao face immense economic pressure. Online, they use the term Biao Jinbi, or exploding gold coins, to describe women wringing them dry by demanding expensive dates, gifts, and bride prices. Research by Min He Che of Nankai University and Shang Dandan of Peking University found that around a third of young male migrants who intend to marry think their chances of doing so by the age of 30 are only 50% at best. They estimate that a young migrant worker would have to save every penny for 6 years to afford the average bride price of 127,300 yuan. That's $18,780. The backlash is not just about women, says Sarah Liao of Pennsylvania State University. Men want to vent their anger, frustration, precarities regarding their life status, regarding the general economic and cultural environment. The safest outlet is attacking the opposite sex. Doing so aligns with what the government itself is saying. Under President Xi Jinping, sissy men have been banned from appearing on television, while traditional marriage and child rearing have been promoted. Belatedly, however, leaders are also becoming aware that intensifying Jingbi Dwili, or gender antagonism, may be setting the scene for broader social instability. They are trying to tackle some of the root causes of male anger, for instance, by intensifying campaigns against the practice of bride prices. Most of all, they worry about plunging marriage and birth rates. In the first quarter of this year, China registered just 1.7 million marriages, half as many as in the same period in 2017. And it is not just the government that blames feminism and gender antagonism on foreign forces. Griffin Liu, a sports teacher who is 35, is still looking for a wife. Chinese people receive Chinese education and ideas, he says, but now the internet is bringing new Western thinking. The two are in conflict. Gender antagonism is frequently in the news. Last year, a legal ruling in favor of a male Wuhan University student accused by a female student of masturbating in front of her became a lightning rod for men's concern about feminist overreach and women's concerns about a lack of clarity in defining sexual harassment. In 2024, after a gaming influencer nicknamed Fat Cat committed suicide, netizens doxed his former girlfriend and cast her as a gold digger who sent him to the grave. In a country where much is censored online, misogyny is less likely to be silenced. Instead, online censors are more likely to target feminist posts that are judged to be advocating Bu Yu, unmarried and childless lifestyles. Last year, the cyberspace regulators' campaign to crack down on harmful content listed extreme feminism, including posts that promoted singledom or gender antagonism. Weibo, China's answer to X, last year added inciting gender antagonism, usually blamed on feminists, as grounds for reporting content. The company said it published 15,000 accounts for this offense and deleted 640,000 relevant posts. Jiang Jiangneng, a 40-year-old consultant in Beijing, is one more man yet to find a wife. He partly blames the rise of microdramas, which he says create unrealistic expectations. He thinks women want to be like Wu Zetian, a 7th-century empress portrayed as the archetypical girl boss on screen. His hometown of Guilin has seen a boom in business catering to single women, such as shows with shirtless male performers. Men like him are trapped unhappily in their singlehood, he says, while women seem to be enjoying theirs. Backstory, blast from the past. A gripping account of the Nord Stream pipeline bombing shows how fast the world has changed. The bombs were hidden in divers' cylinders and lowered into the Baltic Sea. In freezing darkness, they were fixed to the pipes that snaked along the seafloor from Russia to Germany. The timers were set. As Bojan Panshev shows in his new book, the resulting explosions shook Europe's economy and the Western alliance. Revisited today, those tanks are also time capsules, messages in a bottle from an already remote past. Known as Nord Stream 1 and 2, the twin tubes comprised the world's longest undersea pipeline network when they were laid in 2011 and 2021, respectively. They were always controversial. By bypassing Ukraine, they made it easier for the Kremlin to cut off its gas supplies without interrupting deliveries farther west. As Mr. Panshevsky writes in The Nord Stream Conspiracy, they were giant tentacles which tied Germany and much of Europe to Russia through dependence on Russian energy. The blasts that ruptured them in September 2022, 7 months into Russia's full-scale invasion of Ukraine, spewed up gas worth $2 billion in giant geysers. The facts of the case have emerged patchily. Mr. Panshevsky, a correspondent for the Wall Street Journal, has dug out what he thinks is the full story. It is gripping. In this telling, the improvised shoestring raid was conducted by a maverick Ukrainian Special Forces unit, which, much like the country's war effort, relied partly on private funding. It was led by an officer nicknamed the Madman, who had plotted warlords' assassinations. His team included a heavily tattooed politician and an ex-cop who had trained to be a priest. Among the divers was a dauntless former erotic model whose boyfriend was scared away from Kiev lest he distract her. The aim was to cut Russia's export revenues and its influence on Europe. Equipped with fake IDs obtained from criminals in Bulgaria, a crew of 7 rented a sloop on the German coast and sailed into the Baltic. To set the bombs, they plunged 80 meters into the murk, sometimes in a vicious storm. This book isn't misty-eyed about Ukraine's fractious security services and snake snake pit policies, noting the corruption and occasional brutality that blight them. But it honors the saboteurs' ingenuity and bravery. The German police faced stonewalling and lies. Russia blamed America, which disliked Nord Stream, but in this account had got wind of the plan and tried to stop it. As Germany sent aid to Ukraine and took in refugees, the idea that the culprits might be Ukrainian was combustible. Still, the plots tracked down suspects using fingerprints, traffic cameras, and facial recognition software. A Ukrainian caught in Poland was sensationally released. Another was extradited from Italy and indicted on June 30th. German prosecutors explicitly and explosively say the attack was committed on behalf of Ukrainian state authorities. So the saga isn't over, but the Nord Stream era is. It is only 4 years since the pipeline was blown up, yet it seems a relic of a distant age. Now it appears bonkers that after Vladimir Putin invaded Georgia and annexed Crimea, some Western statesmen thought it wise to strengthen his hold on Europe's economy. His most terrible war has recast this episode and the preceding folly. Conversely, other aspects of the tale seem less incredible than they did. In 4 years, the notion that war is raged beyond the battlefield has become commonplace. Undersea cables are damaged. Russian hackers target Western institutions, and amateur arsonists recruited on social media firebombed a house owned by Britain's prime minister. Hybrid warfare is no longer a shock, but an insidious, rumbling reality. Conspiracism, has likewise become more entrenched. The Nord Stream case features false flag theories, subterfuge, and cover-ups of a kind that seem unsurprising in the former Soviet world, where opacity has bred cynical mistrust. Paranoiacs in the West have long thought this way too. As these worlds bleed together, ever more people do. From another angle, this book is a dispatch from a separate battle between shoe leather journalism and the forces, commercial and technological, which threaten it. For this is really a chronicle of three feats: the sabotage and police inquiry, and the author's stupendous investigative reporting. On the record, every Ukrainian cited here denies bombing Nord Stream, yet Mr. Pansevsky's sources and perseverance let him reconstruct the mission in Technicolor. No AI chat box will ever match that. That's all the time we have for today. This has been Mary Kiefer with a reading of The Economist. I hope you've enjoyed today's reading from the audio reading service at the Allen County Public Library in Fort Wayne, Indiana.
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2: Good evening. This evening, expect clear skies. Tonight, expect heavy rain showers with a low near 76. Monday, look for partly cloudy skies with a high near 88. Monday night, look for clear skies with a low near 76. Tuesday, expect sunshine with a high near 97. Get your weather every hour right here on Mind's Eye Radio, your virtual newsstand.
3: Belleville, it's sunny and 83 degrees. In O'Fallon, it's sunny and 82 degrees. In Granite City, it's sunny and 86 degrees.
4: 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Game time is at 7:30 p.m. On Sunday, October 11th, LA Galaxy comes to visit Energizer Park and kickoff is at 6 p.m. On Wednesday, October 14th, City SC hosts the Vancouver Whitecaps FC. Game time is at 7:30 p.m. On Wednesday, October 28th, the Portland Timbers come to town. Game time is at 7:30 p.m. And in our last audio-described game of the season, on Saturday, October 31st, City SC hosts San Diego FC. Kickoff is at 2 p.m. For the full list of events and links to purchase tickets, visit our calendar at bit.ly/upcoming-ad-events.
5: Who are you going to call when you need to find a way to increase your bone mass? Stay with us. I'm Casey Morabito. Welcome to Voices of Innovation. To help the 20 million Americans who are suffering from osteoporosis, Clinton Rubin, a professor at the State University of New York at Stony Brook, is bringing principles of biology and engineering together to help alleviate bone loss.
6: My background is actually as a physiologist. I'm a biologist by training, but I'm also an engineer in the sense that I use a lot of engineering to put these stimuli into the human body. Just as if I were a biologist and I needed to create a drug, I'd have to work with pharmacologists and chemists in order to create that drug. I work very, very closely with many engineers and many other biologists to help me figure out how to put mechanical signals into the skeleton.
5: Dr. Rubin is using mechanical signals to stimulate our muscles to help prevent bone loss. In order to develop this treatment, he had to think like an engineer.
6: When you think about it, the primary responsibility of the skeleton is not as a reservoir of calcium. The primary responsibility of the skeleton is to facilitate locomotion, to hold us up, to protect our internal organs. So you have to look at it as a engineering structure. So if I'm going to approach bone as an engineering structure, I use engineering modalities and engineering theories to put the biology into the engineering. So I'm not a biologist, I'm not an engineer, I am a bioengineer.
5: Our thanks to Clinton Rubin. NASA has been particularly interested in Dr. Rubin's work. We'll find out why in future programs. Voices of Innovation is presented by the American Association of Engineering Societies.
4: 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On Sunday, March 23rd, the Albion Theater presents The Beauty Queen of Linnaean at the Kranzberg Arts Center. Showtime is at 2 p.m. And on Tuesday, March 25th, the St. Louis Blues host the Montreal Canadiens at the Enterprise Center. 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
7: Birds have a variety of calls and many sing enchanting songs. I'm David Ginder. You'll hear something that sounds more like a plumbing problem than a bird on today's Nature Watch. What sounds like the bubbling of a plugged-up drain is made by the sage grouse. Ground nesters that lay large clutches of eggs, these birds can rush and dart quickly among the sage to escape predators like bobcats and coyotes. Dressed in camouflage colors, they're secretive most of the time, well hidden in their desert habitat. But early in the spring, males gather in clearings at daybreak to perform courtship displays. Choosing a spot where they're visible to females, they strut about with tails spread, wings drooped, and white chests puffed out. Air sacs on their chests inflate and then deflate, creating these popping sounds. With this seductive instrumental, the female grouse are coaxed out of hiding to mate with dominant males. Nature Watch is produced in association with the National Geographic Society. 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
0: And welcome to our program. My name is Geetha Martin, and I will be reading articles from The New Yorker here on Sight into Sound Radio. The New Yorker, August the 10th. Our far-flung correspondents for ransom. Thousands have been taken by Nigerian bandits. One man was abducted twice by Alexis Okeowe. Izuchukwu Onyenwu, a university lecturer in Abuja, Nigeria, came home one evening and settled in for a quiet night. It was September 2023, and he had spent the afternoon playing soccer with his friends on the campus of Veritas University, where he taught. He was tired and was running a fever, so he took a shower and had some tea and bread. He also took some medicine for malaria, in case he had contracted it. His wife, Immaculata, put their infant daughter to sleep, then went to bed herself. Around midnight, Onyenwu was watching a political news program on TV when he heard a noise at the outer door of the veranda. It sounded as though someone was trying to break in. There had been a power outage that night, and he was using a solar energy system to run the TV. He opened a window, but couldn't see who was there. I was scared, but he told me recently. I started shouting, "Who is that? Who is that?" At 38, Onyenwu is slim and bearded, with a youthful face. He grew up in a small town in the southeast of the corner, then went to Veritas, a Catholic university, to get a master's in political theory. He eventually was offered a teaching job and rented a space in Zuma 2, a neighborhood just outside the university's gates, where many faculty members live. It's on the northern outskirts of the city in the rocky foothills. Some nearby mountains. I felt safe, he said. My hope was to build up my academic profile and eventually have my own house here. His daughter would be turning one in February, and the family was planning a big celebration. As the noises grew louder, Onyenwu tried calling a neighborhood watch group, then some friends. But the calls didn't connect. His wife woke up and the two of them screamed out the window for help.
14: Then the intruders broke the locks. That is when I saw that it was over. He said, 17 men entered his house, some wearing camouflage and carrying AK-47s, rocket-propelled grenade launchers, and machine guns. They seemed armed like people going to war, he recalled. They made Anyanwu and Sunday Ujab, a 21-year-old who lived with his family and helped with housework, lie on the floor in the sitting room, then demanded that Immaculata show them where the valuables were kept. Anyanwu protested, telling them that he was not a politician and had no money. Since there was little of value, the men took rice, ground nuts, soft drinks, and powdered milk. A few finished Anyanwu's leftover tea and bread. The men took away Anyanwu's and Uja's phones and brought the two to the neighboring house to kidnap a local trader. Then they all set off on foot toward the mountains. The captives carried the stolen food. Anyanwu was still in the house clothes, shorts, a polo shirt, and slippers. They walked through the forest for hours. The area was wild and uninhabited, but the bandits moved through it with practiced ease. There were those that went ahead of us and then gave signals for us to continue. Anyanwu said, the kidnappers were all Fulani, a Muslim majority ethnic group whose members live largely in the north of the country. Considering their sophisticated weaponry, he wondered if they were associated with the Islamist militant group Boko Haram. But the men didn't give a name for their group or profess any particular ideology. They set up camp in a forest near a village called Tanga Maje. Anyanwu knew their location because he saw the address of a local manufacturer on a package of bread that the kidnappers bought. He and the other two hostages were kept in a cave. It was the rainy season, and he had to put leaves on the wet ground to sleep. He could hear the voices of another group of hostages somewhere in the forest out of sight. They kept them apart from us, he said. The man asked what each of the hostages did for a living. They were trying to profile us to know how much they could demand, Anyanwu said. He tried to downplay his position at the university, but they set a ransom of 150 million naira, or about $200,000, to release him and Uja. I told them, if I had such an amount, you wouldn't have been able to access me, he said. You saw the house I was living in. They eventually agreed to half the figure. They gave him his phone back to call his family, but he couldn't remember his wife's new phone number. He called his uncle and then his priest. In the days that followed, he called other relatives. While he was on the phone, the kidnappers beat him with machetes, wires, and the butts of their guns, so that his family would know he was in danger. Before each phone call, he would get excited to hear a familiar voice, then remember the brutal beatings to come. After a few weeks, when the bandits saw that he could not raise the money, they relented, selling for a ransom of about $6,000, which his sister brought, a transfer point. But several days passed, and they still didn't release him and Uja. The bandits finally told Anyanwu that they had decided that his family hadn't paid enough. The next day, one of the men brought him before the Oga, their boss, who said that they would cut off his leg as punishment. The Oga asked him to choose which leg to lose. Onion Moo started crying and begged for mercy, saying he would bleed to death. But the Oga insisted, he said, and he chose the left one. Kidnapping was so rampant in Nigeria that it seems as if everyone knows someone who has been taken. People have been kidnapped while driving on interstate roads, while worshiping at church, and while sleeping in their homes. The novelist Chimamanda Ngozi Adichie, Late's father, a professor, was once kidnapped on the road between his hometown and the university town where he lived. He was released 3 days later after his family paid a ransom. The mother of the former finance minister, Ngozi Okonjo-Iweala, was taken, so were an Anglican archbishop and his wife. At least 4,700 Nigerians were kidnapped between July 2024 and June 2025, and more than 700 of them were killed, according to the research firm SBM Intelligent Victims, Families, and Friends collectively paid more than 2.5 billion naira, or about $1.5 million, to kidnappers during that time, double the figure from the year before. This study relied on cases reported in the media, meaning that the real total is almost certainly higher. The kidnap for ransom industry has become one of the most lucrative in the country. The crisis began in the 90s. In the Niger Delta, militant groups had formed there to oppose the exploitation and pollution of their communities by foreign oil companies such as Shell, and they began abducting oil workers and demanding ransoms from the companies as a form of protest. In the 2000s, criminal gangs in the southeast began emulating the practice, but as a way of making money rather than as an act of resistance. They often seized people from vehicles on busy roads. People could not go home for Christmas. Abu Bakr Siddiq Mohammed, the director of a Nigerian think tank, called the Center for Democratic Development Research and Training, told me. The gangs would pay cattle herders in the vast, ungoverned forests of northern Nigeria to hold the hostages until ransoms were paid. That is how some of them were actually initiated into kidnapping, Mohammed said. In 2009, Boko Haram, based in the northeast of the country, began a campaign of guerrilla attacks and suicide bombings in an effort to establish a caliphate in the region. It declared itself against Western-style education and began kidnapping children from schools and forcing them to convert to Islam. Fighters raped the girls and married them against their will. In 2014, Boko Haram took almost 300 girls from secondary school in Chibok. The whereabouts of some 90 were still unknown. Last November, the group is believed to have kidnapped about 300 students from a Catholic school, some as young as 5. In the Northwest, the practice spread throughout less ideological conflicts. There are ongoing disputes in the region between farmers from the Hausa ethnic group and Fulani cattle herders over access to grazing land. Attacks between the communities have displaced thousands of people. Some young herders turn to organized crime. Initially, they would go to a village, attack, and extract money from the local notables, Mohammed said. Then they moved to blocking local highways to seize whatever is in the vehicles. Then they started kidnapping people. Today, according to a report from the U.S. Commission on International Religious Freedom, Some 30,000 armed Fulani militants operate in Nigeria. Some groups consist of only a couple of dozens people, others several hundred. The groups are usually named for their leaders. One of the most brutal is led by Bella Turji, a Fulani man believed to be in his early 30s. Turji uses the languages of Fulani liberation. He told a Nigerian newspaper called the Daily Trust that he had been forced into banditry because of genocide being committed against the Fulani, and that a group of farmers had stolen 1,000 cattle from his family and killed several of his relatives. His group now carries out kidnappings, extortions, and evictions in farming communities. A few years ago, a pseudonymous musician released a song called Turji, a Hero, angering many Nigerians. A group led by a man named Ado Aleru, which kidnapped 25 schoolgirls last November, has promised to stop its campaign if the government provides alternative means of livelihood for its followers, along with better schools and hospitals and access to clean water. Turji and Aleru did not respond to requests for a comment. When we started our work, they had grievances, and they were eager to discuss them, Muhammad said of the militant groups. But the ones he sees today are very dangerous because they are just criminals. Young bandits brag about their kidnappings on TikTok. A screenshot from one man's account shows him in a traditional Fulani tunic and turban, wearing dark sunglasses and flashy rings. He has a stack of cash in one hand, another stack in his mouth, like a nomadic herder who doubles as a rapper. A kidnapping group led by a man named Kachala Mati also makes money from illegal gold mining in the state of Zamfara and has begun forcing nearby residents to work in the mines. There are now no-go areas of the country, Mohammed said. They have been taken over by bandits, and nobody passes there. The government's efforts to alleviate the crisis have been ineffective. Mike Ejiofor, a former director of the Department of State Services, the country's domestic intelligence agency, told me that the police and the military do not have the resources to deal with the situation. There is inadequate funding, he said. In 2010, Nigeria awarded a $470 million contract to a Chinese company to install CCTV cameras around Abuja. There is still not a single working camera, and the money is unaccounted for. A government program called the Safe Schools Initiative was given $30 million in 2014 to provide guards for schools, create security plans for them, and work with the government to develop a rapid response system for attacks. None of this appears to have been done. Investigators of the program's implementation found that more than 1,600 children have been abducted since its work began. A government spokesperson said that the initiative is ongoing, but that local compliance levels are unknown. Paying a ransom is technically illegal in Nigeria, a crime that carries a minimum prison sentence of 15 years under the country's Terrorism Prevention and Prohibition Act. In reality, though, it's often the only way to get people back alive. Even the government has been accused of secretly paying ransoms for cases that make international news. A former intelligence official told me that the Office of the National Security Advisor has paid ransom in at least a few high-profile kidnapping cases. A spokesperson for the Nigerian government maintains that it does not pay ransoms. Payments are mostly made in cash, with the money routed through multiple middlemen. No government will openly admit that it has paid ransom to criminals, the former intelligence official said. That will serve incentives to the criminals. Still, the cycle continues. In 2022, a terrorist kidnapped dozens of people from a train between Abuja and Kaduna, and Tukur Mamu, a newspaper publisher, negotiated their release. The government is now prosecuting Mamu for coordinating with Boko Haram to demand ransom money from the families and to take a cut for himself. Mamu denies the charge and says that the families themselves suggested paying the ransoms. Ejiofor told me that he too was kidnapped in 2017 while driving across the country, but he would not admit to paying a ransom. I was just freed, he said. In my position as a formal official, I don't encourage payment of ransoms, and I wouldn't want to be seen as paying a ransom. In the forest, Anyanwu placed his left leg on a rock, and the Oga told one of the men to get a sharp machete. But after a moment, the Oga called the man off. They said, my people need to bring the money quickly, Anyanwu said. Not long afterward, the group heard drones in the sky and started moving again, perhaps to evade capture by the military. They trekked for 2 days to a big camp. It looked like a market with at least 300 bandits. They were on motorbikes, Anyanwu recalled. They were shouting, firing guns. What scared me the most were the ages I was seeing. You see children who are 10, 14. They were the ones busy servicing the guns, assembling them. While en route, the bandits had kidnapped several more hostages, two farmers, an elderly school principal, and a man who had met with the group to deliver a ransom for his brother and was abducted himself. The kidnappers had begun making Uja fetch water, gather firewood, and carry out other tasks. So while most of the hostages were chained to one another, Uja was allowed to roam. One night in December, Anyanwu woke up at around 4 a.m. to learn that Uja and the two farmers had run away. The bandits caught one of the farmers, tied him to a tree, and began beating him. Blood was gushing from his body, Anyanwu recalled. We pleaded for them to stop, but Uja escaped. Meanwhile, Immaculata, Anyanwu's wife, was struggling to get enough money for his additional ransom payment. She was going house to house to beg for contributions. By January, Anyanwu was wasting away. His slippers had fallen apart and his clothes were torn. The hostages ate only white rice, and not every day. The water they drank was dirty. They washed themselves in a river just once or twice a month, without soap. My skin was peeling off, Anyanwu said. The kidnappers were calling me skeleton. They would look at me and start laughing. But later that month, Anyanwu got his own chance to escape. The hostages were being watched by a bandit who was epileptic, and he had a seizure. They splashed water on his face to revive him. As he came to, they asked him for the keys to his shackles so that they could urinate, and he relented out of gratitude. Once free, they fled in different directions. Anyanwu ran all night for 9 hours. Finally, he lay down under a tree and slept. When he woke up, he crossed a ravine and saw cigarette butts and human skulls on the ground. I was scared, he said. I didn't know what to do. He was determined to make it home for his daughter's first birthday on February the 4th. The next morning, he encountered a Fulani herdsman who let him use his phone to call his wife. Immaculata had just dropped off another ransom payment of about $4,500. The money was lost, but she was glad that he was free. After he hung up, the herdsman made his own call, and very quickly, four men from a different bandit group arrived with AK-47s. Onion Wu pleaded with them for help. The bandits took him to their camp, where they gave him medicine and food and expressed sympathy about his long captivity. They seemed kind. I thought this was the point that they would let me go home, Onion Wu said. But that night, they chained him up and told him to call his wife for another ransom. He was a hostage again. The violence in Nigeria has become a cause of célèbre for the American right. Since Donald Trump's first term, Christian activist groups, including one called Aid to the Church in Need, have been lobbying the U.S. government to do something about the persecution of Nigerian Christians by Islamist groups. They made progress last year when Riley Moore, a Republican congressman from West Virginia, introduced a resolution condemning violence against Christians in Muslim majority countries, and Ted Cruz, the senator from Texas, introduced a bill calling for sanctions against Nigeria. Activists also met with Sebastian Gorka, a member of the National Security Council, and other White House officials. Soon afterward, Trump announced that Islamist terrorists were kidnapping and killing Christians in Nigeria. Celebrities have since joined in. The rapper Nicki Minaj, who have recently taken a political turn to the right, testified before the United Nations about the oppression of Christians. The TV host Bill Maher called the situation an attempted genocide. I recently passed a billboard in Manhattan with the words, "End the genocide in Nigeria," next to an illustration of a woman holding a baby in front of a burning church. Last Christmas, Trump, with his knowledge of Bola Tinubu, the president of Nigeria, launched an airstrike against the Islamic State in Nigeria, a terrorist group. It hit largely empty forest encampments and farmland. A Nigerian newspaper reported that villagers were visiting the site of the bombings to collect metal fragments and then selling them to scrap dealers. In Nigeria, the airstrike prompted confusion. When the allegation of genocide came, many of us were shocked, Sunday Dare, the Nigerian president's special media advisor, said. We said genocide. Boko Haram has waged an insurgency for nearly two decades, killing tens of thousands of Nigerians. But in recent years, the group has splintered and inspired copycats. Some, such as the Islamic State West Africa province, take a hard ideological line. Others are motivated more by money than by religion. Most operate in the Muslim majority north, and most of the victims are Muslims too, not Christians. Nasir Muazu, the security commissioner in Katsina State, told me, "Muslims bear the brunt more than anybody." 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Northern Nigeria has the highest illiteracy rates in the country and twice as much poverty as the South. The entire country is experiencing an economic crisis because of inflation caused by the recent removal of a fuel subsidy. Kidnapping has become an alternative to the formed economy. The bandits' networks are difficult to identify, in part because they are now so deeply rooted in their community's economic life. You don't know who is the informant, who is divulging information to the bandits. Muazu said, Katsina State has begun cultivating locals who might provide intelligence, but recruitment remains difficult. This year, the U.S. sent 200 military personnel to assist Nigeria in counterterrorism efforts. Trump has launched further strikes in the country. But Sheikh Ahmed Gumi, a Muslim cleric who has acted as a middleman between the government and the bandit groups, told me that economic development would be more effective than bombs. The military approach cannot solve this problem, he said. Indiscriminate bombardment is only going to worsen the situation because we will have innocent casualties. People will start uniting against the United States. Muslims bear the brunt of both the kidnappings and the military actions against the kidnappers. Since 2014, hundreds of people have been killed in Nigerian airstrikes intended for bandit groups. In 2023, a bombing accidentally killed 85 people during a Muslim religious festival in Kaduna. This past April, a strike killed 100 civilians in Yobe State, including several children. In May, Trump posted online that U.S. and Nigerian forces had killed a leader of the Islamic State in Nigeria called the Abu Bakr al-Maynuku during a powerful and deadly strike against ISIS terrorist scum in northwest Nigeria. Nigerians were perplexed. Their government had announced 2 years before that it had killed Maynuki. The Nigerian government then clarified that the killing in 2024 had been a case of mistaken identity. Kidnappings in Nigeria target the rich and the poor, the prominent and the unlucky. Last December, Praise Idisimi, a 25-year-old nursing student, was traveling home on a bus from a Veritas University for Christmas break. After she'd been on the road for 9 hours, men with covered faces, carrying guns, stopped the vehicle and ordered the passengers to get out. I was so scared, Idisimi said. I thought I was going to die. One of the kidnappers cocked his gun at her and accused her of staring at him. Later, the group released some of the children and the bus driver took them to the main road. He never came back, and she wondered then whether he had been working with the bandits all along. The kidnappers made the hostages walk through the forest for almost a week, traveling each night for 10 hours. During the day, they were tied up and forced to lie on the ground in the sun. They were beaten with sticks. Edisimi's ransom was set at about $3,000. At one point, she and the other hostages tried calling the bus company for help. They said it was none of their business, Idisimi said. A manager at the bus company told me, it is not our business to negotiate with kidnappers. We are not security. After 6 days, her family paid the ransom and she was released. I visited Idisimi afterward at Veritas. The campus was calm, but on guard. Young people walk freely among the terracotta buildings and mango trees, but there were military posts at the gates. The kidnapping crisis keeps the university tense up at every moment, Hyacinth Ichoku, the vice chancellor of Veritas, said. Students are afraid. Their parents worried. The university has increased its security. Ichoku said that the members of the police, state security services, and local watch groups patrol the campus. He rarely slept through the night. He usually woke up several times to check in with campus security. I sat with Idisimi in Ichoku's office. She appeared younger than her age, with a soft voice and a thin frame. She was seeing a therapist, but still had nightmares. She was having difficulty keeping up with her living expenses because her family was in debt after paying her ransom. Ichoku said that he would help arrange some kind of financial assistance. Nigerians are not always better off when they seek help from the police. Adoyi Omale, a lecturer and a politician who lives

the actions of the rogue officer. "It's wrong," she said, adding, "it's bad enough that we could not stop the kidnapping." In January 2024, Mansour al-Qadri Yar, a civil servant, was kidnapped with his five daughters from his home in Abuja. "They marched us all out," he said. Kadrier called his brother, who called the police, and when they arrived, there was a shootout. But the bandits overpowered the police and took the hostages into the woods. Kadri Yar's daughter, Nadira, had been unable to cover her hair with a hijab before they left, which made her feel exposed. Her older sister, Nabiha, was the bravest among them. Even when the bandits pointed a gun at her, she didn't flinch. Kadriyar agreed to pay a ransom of about $60,000, then was released so that he could gather the money. When he returned to Abuja, he learned that his brother had been killed in the shootout. A relative started an online fundraising campaign for his daughter's ransom. But a week passed and they still didn't have enough money. The bandits then called to say that they had killed Nabiha in punishment. "It was a calamity," Kadrier said. After Nabiha's death, more donations came in and the family paid the ransom. Kadriyar's remaining daughters were released. "We were celebrating. We were thanking God," he said. He grieved for his daughter and brother, but tried to focus on his gratitude that the rest of them had survived. "When I visited the family, Nadira could joke darkly about her ordeal. Before it happened, I was trying to lose weight," she said. "So I was kind of happy that I was walking. I was getting my steps in." Kadriyar had since moved his family an apartment in a more secure part of Abuja, but it was expensive. "We are not finding life easy," he said. On February the 4th, 2024, the day of his daughter's birthday, Anyanwu captors released him. Local motorbike taxi drivers had brought money and phone cards from his sister, along with food, power banks, solar panels, and two new motorcycles. One of the drivers dropped Anyanwu off at the nearest highway, and his sister picked him up and took him to a hotel. The next day, he went to the hospital to be evaluated, then finally returned home. His wife cried when she saw him. She too had lost weight. "I couldn't recognize my wife. My baby didn't know me," he said. "Immaculata told me my life was shattered. I was traumatized and very depressed, but I didn't give up." Kidnappings in Nigeria have continued unabated. In Kogi State, bandits recently raided an orphanage and took 23 children hostage. In Katsina State, a retired military general and his wife were kidnapped from his car. The general later died in captivity. More than 1,100 people were kidnapped in northern Nigeria in the first 3 months of 2026, according to Amnesty International. Earlier this year, I visited Anyanwu and his wife at their home in Abuja. Their bungalow has modest furniture, and sunlight filled the sitting room. Anyanwu marveled at the beauty of Immaculata, who was wearing a leopard print dress and a matching headband. They seemed protective of each other. She stayed close to Anyanwu, and I talked, keeping her eyes on him. "We are still not feeling comfortable," he said. "The incident is always with us." He was looking for academic opportunities abroad. "If they had had the means," he said, "they would have left the country as soon as he was released from the hospital. But they had to pay back the money they had borrowed for the three ransoms. There was no institutional support." "Nothing," Anyanwu said. "The support I got was from my friends, the school, of course, family, and the church. These days, he can't fall asleep until after midnight, the time when the bandits broke into his house,"

0: Before his abduction, Anyanwu had heard of people being kidnapped, but had not thought much about it. He said, "I never knew that it could happen to me."
1: Next article, U.S. Journal, Kaboom, Fireworks by Grucci's Empire of Explosions, by Paige Williams. A few days before the 4th of July, I was on the rooftop of a casino in Las Vegas, where I ran into the head electrician of the Eisenhower Theater at the John F. Kennedy Memorial Center for the Performing Arts, which is in Washington, D.C. The electrician, Thomas Benya, who is a licensed pyrotechnician, had come to Vegas with a swarm of other pyrotechnicians to set up and set off what was being billed as the nation's largest fireworks show. Back in D.C., President Donald Trump was claiming that his show around the National Mall would be bigger and that he would be giving a really long speech. Trump had been trying to muscle his name onto the Kennedy Center, and then, amid a series of staff departures and cancellations by performers, closed the place down for a comprehensive revitalization project. Benya, who enjoys building art with people and who has worked with at the Kennedy Center for 20 years since he was 18, told me, "It's been traumatic. Vegas seemed unlikely to offer respite. A molten gold Trump Tower loomed over the north end of the strip. 329,000 visitors were in town to celebrate America's 250th birthday, and all of them were on an elevator. It was a million degrees outside. On a different rooftop, on another day, a gloved woman whose t-shirt read, 'As real as it gets,' paused while loading orange strobe fireworks shells into 3-inch mortars and told me, 'When you've been around 120 and above, this doesn't even feel like anything.' The best sweaty person I saw in Vegas was an older woman with upswept black hair and bangs, wearing a lime green fake chrysanthemum as plump as a grapefruit, tucked behind her right ear and carrying a Spanish fan. This was at a coffee shop in the Arts District, miles from the Strip. At the next table was a woman who also had black bangs, plus lip piercings and a tattoo on both wrists. She was engrossed in a book called Fool's Errand, a fantasy novel about an assassin named Fitz Chivalry Farseer, who, per a quick Google, had abandoned self-imposed exile to rescue a missing prince and navigate perilous political waters. The woman wore an Invader Zim t-shirt. Doom, doom, doom, doom, doom, doom, doom. Below ground was the Vegas Loop, Elon Musk's idea. The Loop is a privately funded system of one-way tunnels designed to ferry passengers to self-driving Teslas among 9 destinations, primarily the Las Vegas Convention Center, which is the size of 80 football fields. One of Musk's enterprises, the Boring Company, has been operating the tunnels since 2021. A local professor of public policy has called the Loop the biggest, most absurd transit scam I have ever heard of. ProPublica uncovered ominous gaps in oversight, saying that because the Loop receives no federal funding, it is exempt from the kinds of exhaustive governmental vetting and environmental analysis often demanded of such projects. In other subterranean tunnels, storm drains really, humans were living. It was monsoon season. Up top, you cook. Down below, you drown. The Strip provided distracting saturations of red, white, and blue. The Sphere transmogrified into an enormous American flag beach ball. Gift shops sold bedazzled stars and stripes tumblers. I saw a woman in a sequined American flag mini dress, a man in American flag shorts, overalls. There were American flag stilettos, cowboy hats, handbags. Topgolf was offering a Let Freedom Swing discount of 17.76%. One casino was selling a cocktail called the Firecracker, which cost an historical $19. AGMC Terrain was roaming around with its windows chalked in advertisements for peptides and IV hydration, suggesting that there's a cure for everything. A cure for mortality is Imperial China. Was thought to be an alchemical mixture of sulfur, charcoal, and potassium nitrate, later known as gunpowder or black powder. It did not work, but when burnt, the mixture went bang. It could be stuffed into the hollow center of bamboo stems, which were already used to scare off evil spirits and mythical mountain men, because the joints popped when thrown onto a fire. And according to the historical John Whittington, it is said that for centuries, no self-respecting Chinese traveler would leave home without a stash of natural bamboo firecrackers. Modulating the mixture produces different effects. More potassium nitrate sustains a longer burn. More sulfur quickens the explosion. Someone eventually thought to add metals, which yield color. Sodium for yellow, strontium for red, barium for green, aluminum or magnesium for white. Copper chloride breaks up quickly under high heat and washes out bluish. Adding titanium produces a crackly effect. Iron shavings render gold. Today, various combinations are packed into cardboard spheres or cylinders, shells, along with fuses coated in a flammable slurry, then sealed inside craft paper and shot from fiberglass mortars. Modernity has relieved humans of the added danger of approaching fireworks with a flaming torch or a lit cigar. Professional displays are fired by electric current. Shells are rigged to burn and blow in a specific manner. They can be made to go pow, poof, boom, boom, boom, boom, boom, whoosh, crack, pfft, psst, ee. Finales go boom, boom, boom, boom, boom. One kind of fireworks sounds as though the sky just emptied its digital trash. Visual effects have their own names: chrysanthemum, peony, willow. A falling leaf effect looks like an enormous invisible bucket of glitter just tipped. Crossettes fly apart like a cluster of struck billiard balls. A fireworks show designer considers, in this order: theme, venue, budget, playlist. Setting fireworks to music has been compared to scoring characters in a ballet. Some are very robust and baroque, like, and some are very delicate, soft. The difference between a $10,000 show and one that costs much more involves product quality, pacing, duration, density, and degree of difficulty. It's generally more complicated to make fireworks scale the Washington Monument than it is to, say, shoot them off a barge on a lake. The downside of fireworks: trash, smoke, wildfire, dog trauma, or something that the average spectator pushes out of mind. Fireworks shows happen continually in Vegas. A couple of nights before the 4th, I stood in a parking lot at the Palace Station Casino, waiting for one to begin. A father in a Bud Light t-shirt took selfies with his small son. A security guard told people to stop leaning against his Range Rover. At 9 o'clock, we heard a distant whining. A cloud of dust rose in a gravel lot nearby, and a fleet of drones could be seen lifting in unison. Suddenly in the sky, colored lights in the shape of a giant lottery drum. It was like a spaceship, and it seemed close enough to reach up and touch. The drum rolled, and a green ball of light with the number 5 appeared beside it. The ball turned red, and the 5 turned to 4. Yellow 3, blue 2, back to green 1. Pow, pow, pow. Fireworks erupted in the black void next to the lotto drum. Green, poof. Gold, poof. Silver spangles. White comets. Drones, which can be equipped with lights and programmed to precise GPS coordinates, are meant to enhance, not necessarily replace, fireworks. They can even be equipped with fireworks. Would it have ruined the experience for spectators to have known that drone operators were using computers, not joysticks, and that pyrotechnicians also using laptops were sending thousands of lines of code via a radio transmission called FSK, Frequency Shift Keying, which sounds like AOL dial-up, to tell the fireworks when and where to go off. The drone pilots, Nebraskans, work for a company called Fantasy Drone Show. Their leader, Scott Buss, a pyrotechnician and also a pilot, managed retail stores before moving to drones. Drones, he said, let him tell stories in the sky. A hand of blackjack, a giant margarita, but they don't tickle out monkey brain with their odor or their concussive jolts. Buss enjoys drones. He loves fireworks, the feel of it all. The writer George Plimpton, a founder and the longtime editor of the Paris Review, considered fireworks the eighth art, and he was obsessed with them. As part of the research for the book Fireworks, A History and Celebration, which was published in 1984, he discovered an industry periodical with the slogan, "He who hath once smelt the smoke is near again free." He interviewed a reverend in Minnesota who, having merged his hobby with his clerical work, had become known as the Blaster Pastor. The pastor explained to Plimpton that during outdoor sermons, I might say, "And thus is the way of the Lord." Boom. When Queen Elizabeth I reigned from 1558 to 1603, she created a Fire Master of England position. Colonial empires use fireworks to overawe local people and attempt to control them. Withington, the historian, notes in his recent book, A History of Fireworks, pyrotechnicians have been performed at Versailles, the Pyramids of Giza, Tiananmen Square, the White House. They have been launched from mountains, riverbanks, bridges, medieval ramparts, cathedrals. Fireworks herald the World Cup, the Olympics, inaugurations, weddings, railroad openings, royal matrimony, saints, the spring equinox, eclipses, the new year, the day of the dead, the beginning of summer, the end of it. Peter the Great designed a display that celebrated the treaty and final peace after 21 years of war with Charles XII of Sweden. Plimpton wrote, adding, apparently he simply loved noise. America's founding is inextricable from fireworks. John Adams sent a letter to his wife on July the 3rd, 1776, predicting that the nation's independence would be solemnized with, among other things, illuminations. 250 years later, This is taken to heart. Relentlessly, Americans spent an estimated $2.5 billion on fireworks this year, and that's just the backyard stuff. We have come to the end of our program. I have been reading articles from The New Yorker. I'm Geeta Martin. This has been a production of Sight Into Sound Radio, Houston, Texas.
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3: Good evening. This evening, expect clear skies. Tonight, expect heavy rain showers with a low near 76. Monday, look for partly cloudy skies with a high near 88. Monday night, look for clear skies with a low near 76. Tuesday, expect sunshine with a high near 97. Get your weather every hour right here on Mind's Eye Radio, your virtual newsstand.
4: In Belleville, it's sunny and 83 degrees. In O'Fallon, it's sunny and 82 degrees. In Granite City, it's sunny and 86 degrees.
5: 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On Saturday, August 29th, the Pittsburgh Pirates come to town. Game time is at 1:15 p.m. And on Sunday, September 20th, it's our last audio-described game of the season as the Cardinals host the Washington Nationals. Game time is at 1:15 p.m. For the full list of events and links to purchase tickets, visit our calendar at bit.ly/upcoming-ad-events.
6: Driving under pressure on this moment of science. You're driving along on your way to deliver some helium balloons to a birthday party. Suddenly you hit the brakes. As your car rapidly decelerates, you feel yourself pushed up against the seatbelt. Why? That one's probably not too tough. Although you may think you are sitting still when driving, your body is moving forward at the same speed as the car itself. So when you hit the brake, the car slows down, but your body is still trying to go forward. You experience a sensation something like being pressed against the front of the car. The next question is a little trickier. Which direction did the balloons move? Think for a second. The car is going forward and abruptly stops. Which direction do the balloons go? Surprisingly, if you've ever had this experience, you might have noticed that the balloons move backwards, just the opposite of your body. Why? It's because the balloons are floating in the air that fills the car. The air itself is subject to the same acceleration as your body. When you hit the brakes, the air continues moving forward the same way you do. More air gets pushed to the front than remains in the back, so there is momentarily greater air pressure at the front of the car. The floating balloons register this by being pushed backwards. You can try this with a candle inside a glass container. Push the container forward and then stop. The flame will tilt backward. The air inside has been accelerated so that it briefly crowds one end of the container, forcing the candle flame back toward the area of lower pressure. This moment of science came from Indiana University with underwriting from the Office of the Vice President for Research. Today's program was prepared by William Oram with help from Steve Gervin. For a moment of science, I'm Don Glass.
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13: The Mind's Eye Radio Network presents the reading of the Madison County newspapers for Wednesday, the 12th day of August, 2026. My name is Rob Johnson. We'll be covering stories in this week's editions of the Alton Telegraph and the Edwardsville Intelligencer. Before getting to those stories, a reminder that today, Wednesday, August 12th, 2026, is the 224th day of this year. 141 days remain. We're currently in week 33 of 52. The remainder of this evening's forecast calls for a low of 70 degrees. Today's high was 84 degrees. The real field temperature was 92. On your Thursday, more rain is expected, an 80% chance. Expect mostly cloudy and humid conditions with rain and thunderstorms. A high of 81, a real field temperature of 84, and an overnight low of 65. Friday, also rainy at the current time. They're predicting a 90% chance of thunder showers, basically in the afternoon. We will have rain showers in the morning. The forecast, mostly cloudy and humid, rain and thunderstorms during the morning and afternoon hours. A high of 80, a real field temperature of 94, and the overnight low 66. For your farmers market on Saturday, the 15th of August, a high of 81, a low of 67. A mix of clouds and sun with pop-up thunderstorms, especially late in the day. The actual temperature 81, the real field temperature 97. Sunday, much the same, a high of 83, a low of 67. Look for sunshine and a few clouds. The real field temperature not as bad on Sunday because there's less humidity. It's only 87 real feel. Monday, the rain returns, a 70% chance, at least right now, a high of 83, a low of 66. The rain will come in the form of showers during the morning, cloudy the rest of the day. A high temperature of 83, a real feel of 89. Tuesday, the 18th of August, a high of 85, a real feel of 88, an overnight low of 64. No rain, a mix of sun and clouds. Wednesday is the 19th day of August. That's 1 week from today. A high of 83, a low of 67. The real feel temperature 94. Mostly sunny and humid. Rain chances basically low. Thursday, the 20th day of August, a high of 86, a low of 66, plenty of sunlight and also humidity. Actual temperature forecast at 86, real feel at 92, no rain on Thursday the 20th. Friday, the 21st day of August, a high of 89, a low of 70, no rain, full sun, real feel temperature at 5 degrees above the actual, it'll be 94 real feel, actual temperature 89. Next weekend, the 22nd day of August, a high of 90 degrees, a real feel of 93, plenty of sunshine and hot conditions with no rain, an overnight low of 71. And finally, Sunday, the 23rd day of August, a rainy day is forecast, a 60% chance of thunderstorms during the day. It will be a hot and humid day with a high of 90 and a low of 71 degrees. And now the news from the Madison County newspapers. The lead headline, Alton City Council hires outside lawyer in court fight with their mayor, David Goins. Mayor remains in closed session as Alton Council discusses defense against his filing. Here's the story written by Ivy Lyons, L-Y-O-N-S, a staff writer for the Alton Telegraph. Alton City Council members moved to retain outside counsel as they face the mayor, David Goins, in Chancery Court. In a special meeting of the Alton City Council on Wednesday night, which lasted less than 30 minutes, council members and Goins listened as residents raised concerns about division, accountability, and transparency in city government. The city council then entered an executive session with Goins to discuss retaining outside counsel to defend the council against the temporary restraining order that Goins filed in Madison County's Chancery Court on July 30th. After an executive session that lasted less than 5 minutes, Alderman Michael Velloff moved to retain St. Louis-based attorney Patrick Watts, W.A. TTS, with Martin, Golden, Lyons, Watts, Morgan, PLLC, as counsel for the Alton City Council in the case. That decision was approved unanimously. There was no discussion in Wednesday's open session of why the Alton City Council has hired outside counsel. When asked for comment on Wednesday evening, Goins declined, citing pending litigation. Alton City Council members also declined to comment beyond what was said during the meeting, given that the matter is ongoing in Madison County Court. Goins has retained Jeffrey Ezra, E-Z-R-A, and Aaron K. Kennedy of Edwardsville. They're with the Brighton, Carlson, Petrie, and Kalb, K-A-L-B, LLC. Goins' temporary restraining order addressed a residency ordinance approved on July 8th, a billing requirement ordinance approved June 10th, and the appointments of Rodney and Gregory Caffey, C-A-F-F-E-Y. After Wednesday's public comment, Velloff requested to enter executive session. I move to go into executive session to discuss pending litigation and discuss outside legal counsel for said pending litigation, Velloff said. I request the corporate counselor, clerk, and alderman to attend. Alderman Chris Bowen seconded the motion, but then Goins asked why he had not been included. Is there a reason why I am not invited to attend, Goins said. Before Velloff could respond, Alderwoman Rosetta Rosie Brown asked Velloff to repeat the list of people he wanted to stay in the closed session meeting. After Velloff reread his motion, corporate counselor Heidi Eckert provided guidance. And Councilman Velloff, I will let you know if the mayor were to recuse himself, then obviously, he would not be part of the closed session, Eckert said. However, the right to recuse belongs to the mayor, so he must certainly participate in the executive session. There was no discussion of Goins' presence in the chamber amid pending litigation sparked by his own temporary restraining order. As the doors closed to the public for executive session, Goins was still seated at the head of the city council table. Community members who lingered in the hallway then discussed the decision, with many noting that Goins remained in the room while council members entered executive session to discuss pending litigation initiated by the mayor. When the doors reopened at the end of the executive session, Goins remained seated at the head of the city council table. The next article was written by the editor of the Alton Telegraph. His name is Jason Koch, K-O-C-H. The headline, Dangerous Rhetoric Brings Society Closer to the Point of No Return. Here's what he says in his article. After Madison County Board Chairman Chris Slusher's comment calling for Dr. Anthony Fauci to be publicly hanged, I had hoped, perhaps naively, that people would realize just how broken our civil discourse is. The response left me thinking about the final words of the Point of No Return from the Phantom of the Opera. The bridge is closed, so stand and watch it burn. We've passed the point of no return. Society seems to be nearing that point, and that is what is horrifying. As I wrote in my previous column, everyone is free to believe that Fauci mishandled the COVID-19 pandemic. Misled Congress, or deserves to be prosecuted. None of those beliefs justifies an elected official calling for Dr. Fauci to be publicly executed. Rather than acknowledge that distinction or apologize for his dangerous comment, Slusser tried to justify it by claiming that it was merely a call for more public scrutiny. But there was a far more troubling line in Slusser's defense that shows he does not understand the danger of using this kind of rhetoric. Anyone with common sense knows the remark wasn't a literal call for public execution. He writes, people with common sense aren't going to take Slusser's remark as a permission to kill Fauci. The problem is that people already capable of violence who hear Slusser's words, they think they're permission to act. Metro East residents should know that danger is not abstract. The region has been home to two men responsible for horrific acts of violence in the nation's capital. Russell Eugene Weston Jr. of Valmeyer shot and killed two U.S. Capitol police officers in 1998. James T. Hodgkinson, H-O-D-G-K-I-N-S-O-N of Belleville, opened fire on a Republican baseball practice in 2017, seriously wounding and very nearly killing U.S. Representative Steve Scalise. People capable of this kind of violence do not need a push. Reckless comments from a public official can be all the validation they need. More disturbing, though, was the response from Slusser's supporters who rushed to defend him rather than condemn him for what he said. The responses to Slusser's post followed a similar pattern. Some dismissed his comment as harmless hyperbole or an exercise of free speech. Others attacked Democrats and the media for treating it seriously. Several assured Slusser that they supported him, urged him not to apologize, and praise the job he was doing. A few said they saw nothing wrong with his comment, or worse, said they agreed with it. No one told Slusser that an elected official should not be talking publicly about hanging someone. That same attitude appeared in an email I received after my previous column about Slusser. The writer acknowledged that Slusser's comment had no place in politics or anywhere for that matter, then dismissed my criticism as the typical intelligencer Democrat response to anyone who speaks out against a Democrat hero. The same partisan reaction appeared repeatedly on our Facebook post. Some commenters point to 8647 and other rhetoric directed at President Donald Trump as justification for the dangerous rhetoric from the right. But one side's rhetoric does not excuse the others. Calling for political violence is wrong, no matter who says it or who the target is. Last year, when a group organized a vigil on the steps of the Madison County Courthouse to remember Charlie Kirk, the Intelligencer was there to cover it. When we posted the story to our Facebook page, a commenter wrote that she was going to kill everyone who attended the vigil. We reported that comment to the Edwardsville Police Department because we don't screw around with calls for violence. Political violence has become far too common, and it has targeted Republicans and Democrats alike. After the 2017 shooting that nearly killed his colleague and Washington roommate, Steve Scalise, former U.S. Representative John Shimkus told the Belleville News Democrat. He said, "I think we forget that there are violent tendencies on both extremes. The liberal left needs to be just as concerned as the conservative right with the violent rhetoric." Slusser's comments is exactly that kind of rhetoric that Shimkus, S-H-I-M-K-U-S, was warning us about. How did we reach the point where people would rather defend politicians who use dangerous rhetoric than admit those politicians were wrong? Why have we allowed ourselves to put ideology ahead of morality and decency? We must decide whether our political loyalties are worth sacrificing both. If we decide they are, we truly have reached the point of no return. And that comment was written by Jason Koch, K-O-C-H. He's the editor of the Edwardsville Intelligencer. You can write him at Jason, J-A-S-O-N, .Koch, K-O-C-H, at Hearst, H-E-A-R-S-T, .com. Again, Jason, .Koch, K-O-C-H, at Hearst, H-E-A-R-S-T, .com. Now, 15 minutes past the hour, residents of the Spring Haven subdivision say they are tired of their basements and yards getting flooded by heavy rains, and they want the village of Godfrey to do something about it. The latest problems resulted from a torrential downpour on Saturday, July 25th, when an estimated 3 to 4 inches of rain fell during the morning hours. Caitlin Chapman, 38, of the 400 block of Mercury Drive, said she thought at first that the sump pump in her backyard would be able to drain the water. "I woke up to thunder," she said. "I came outside to make sure our sump pump out in the yard was doing its job with how heavy I saw it raining. There was a little bit of water in our driveway, but typically it's something our pump would pump out pretty quick. But I kept hearing it just get heavier and heavier, so I came back out to check, and some water was coming into our screened-in porch. It was rising up from the ground." Chapman said the flooding from the street sent water pouring into her porch, her garage, and her basement, where she and her three young children live. Her mother lives on the ground floor of the ranch house. She estimated her house sustained $9,500 in damages, and her homeowner's insurance company has told her the cost will not be covered because it wasn't a sewage issue or a pipe bursting. It was the village not having adequate drainage. Across the street, Chapman's neighbor, Daniel Barton, had the same problem. "I actually had to make a 911 call because the water was coming in at a rapid pace," said Barton, 43. He's married with 4 children. "I wasn't sure if I needed to cut off the electricity. I wasn't sure how high the water was going to get." In the end, Barton said his entire basement was flooded with 4 inches of water, and the water got so high that it extinguished the pilot light on his hot water heater, which is inside of his attached garage. Both Barton and Chapman complain that the same problems occur every time there's a heavy rain. "This is something that's been going on for years upon years," Barton said. Chapman says she has lived in her house for only 6 years. Her parents have lived there for 12 years. "In the 6 years that my kids and I have lived here, there's easily been at least least one flood every year, she said. Some of the family's belongings were ruined by the floodwaters, Chapman said, and she is concerned about the possibility of mold growing in the basement where her children sleep, including her one-year-old daughter who has an airway issue. What if mold starts growing in the very area of the home she lives in, the worried mother said. Imagine how sick she will become. On nearby Neptune Drive, Tony Alexander blamed some of the flooding issues on water main replacement work being carried out in Spring Haven, also called the Planets by locals because of street names including Mercury, Neptune, Mars, and Saturn. Brighton Water, which provides water service to the Spring Haven and Tremont subdivisions, they're located on North Humber Road and also Straub Lane, began working on the water mains at the end of April. Alexander complains that Brighton water crews have left too much gravel loose and also rock lying on the streets, which he believes gets washed into the storm drains and then clogs them, which only contributes to water backing up into the streets and into neighboring yards. Obviously, rain moves gravel and rock around if it's hard enough, he said. Who's responsible for all that gravel and rock and debris that's being washed into the storm drain system? Brighton Public Works Director Calum Call, K-A-H-L, said that the Whitman WIDMAN Construction Company of Godfrey is the contractor replacing the water mains in Spring Haven and also Tremont. Call said that Brighton Water was made aware of the situation on July 5th and in turn contacted Whitman. To my knowledge, they put everything back to the original condition to resolve the issue of what is causing the water to back up, he said. Call said the reason all the pavement on the streets where the water mains are being replaced remains unfinished is that the mains must be pressure tested, disinfected, and flushed before Brighton Water can obtain permits from the Illinois Environmental Protection Agency. After that point, the contractor can actually come back and hook up all the residences, and then the pavement can be restored, he said. Reconnecting the residences to the main will require digging back down to the pipes and taps, Call said. He said Brighton Water and Whitman both hope to have the pavement replaced before winter weather makes it problematic. The village engineer, Rich Barron, said that unfortunately some of Godfrey's neighborhoods, especially the older ones, are susceptible to drainage problems. He said Spring Haven wasn't the only subdivision to see flooding on July 25th. Any of the subdivisions on the north and east side of Godfrey are the ones I've heard the most complaints from, he said. The ones along North Humbert, like Tremont and Spring Haven, and then a little further down on Humbert, Storyland and Rock Gate, R-O-C-K-G-A-T-E, they had the worst of it from what I've heard. There was a lot of flash flooding because the pipes couldn't handle the amount of rain that dropped in the area. When those subdivisions were built, they were designed with stormwater as sort of an afterthought, Barron said. They're really not sized to handle today's storms. They were appropriate at the time, but not anymore, as our storms seem to be getting more intense. Barron pointed out that Godfrey faces more stormwater projects than we can handle in a given year. We just have to figure out a way to prioritize those, Barron said. He said the village's stormwater committee has a points formula for prioritizing issues faced in various neighborhoods based on how often they occur. In light of the most recent flooding, Barron said he plans on reviewing the committee's list of priority projects to determine where the scores for Springhaven and other subdivisions could be changed. That way, we can make sure we're getting everything prioritized properly, he said. It is a living document. Basically, any time it rains, we may hear of something new in a different area that we were not aware of, so then we have to take a look at that and evaluate it as a potential project. As for a solution to the problems on Mercury Drive, Barron suggested that a larger diameter drainage pipe might help. But at that point, we would probably still daylight that pipe in a big swale because that's going to be able to hold a lot more water than any other sort of pipe, he said, referring to the open drainage ditch adjacent to Barton's house. As soon as that pipe is full, it'll just start backing up. If you drain the runoff over the land, then it can spread out and get more out of the way. That's the future project that we're looking at for that location, but now I need to stop and reevaluate it based on the most recent occurrence to see if it goes up further on the list as a priority and also if it's the right solution for the water that they're receiving in that area. 24 minutes past the hour, Roper's Regal Beagle has begun closing earlier. It now closes at 1 a.m. That move went into effect on August 1st in response to Alton's earlier closing time for bars, which went into effect January 1st of this year, 2026. Brandon Roper, who owns the bar and restaurant at 3043 Godfrey Road, he owns it with his father, Scott Roper, said they decided to close earlier just to follow what other bars are doing to stop all the violence and beating it to the punch before it happens to us as well, he said. The Alton City Council passed an ordinance last November that took effect this year, requiring bars in the city to stop serving alcohol and close by 1 a.m. A total of 16 bars in Alton formerly held licenses to operate until 3 a.m. Roper's Regal Beagle was previously open until 2 a.m. Monday through Friday, until 3 a.m. Saturday and Sunday, which is the latest the Village of Godfrey allows bars to stay open. We've got a day business that we can't have ruined because of an altercation or something else, Brandon Roper said. The Bouet Publicity works now. If something bad happens, they just won't support you. We're trying to keep it safe for everyone, kids and our community, and keeping out any negativity. Roper said there haven't been any incidents yet at the Regal Beagle, but he talks to other bar owners who have begun seeing problems after the 1 a.m. bar closing in Alton. He said he believes other bars in Godfrey also will change their closing time to 1 a.m. Roper says he doesn't think closing earlier will actually hurt their business. We've gotten a lot of positive feedback from the customers about this decision, he said. In our next story, during the Finance Committee meeting preceding the full Godfrey Village Board meeting on Tuesday, trustees voted unanimously to table authorization of the village's agreement with Moran Economic Development of Edwardsville and the St. Louis-based law firm of Cunningham, Vogel and Rost, ROST-PC, for an amount not to exceed $100,000. Trustees chose the two firms at a special meeting in June to help the village revise and rewrite its ordinances after also hearing presentations from two other applicants. Trustee Rick Lausch raised concerns during Tuesday's meeting that Moran and the law firm were asking for the high side of the price range they had presented in June, which was $60,000 to $100,000. hours. I was really expecting them to come in on the lower end of the road, given all the work they've done so far, he said, but now they're coming in on the high side. Trustees agreed that village officials should resume talks with Moran and attempt to determine a firm number for the contract. We had solicited proposals a couple of years ago for a rewrite of our zoning ordinances, and the bids were between $75,000 and $85,000, if I remember correctly. Rouse said this after the meeting. We have already given Moran a contract to do an audit of our zoning ordinances, and I think that was for $30,000 or $35,000, so they already have a leg up on what they're doing. Why are we going to be giving them a not to exceed at the high end, the trustee asked. I don't agree with that. He said he had expected the price would be on the low end of the range, which was stated in June. I mean, that's giving a total of roughly $135,000 to rewrite our ordinances, Lausch said. That really doesn't sit well with me. Trustees also voted unanimously to approve consent and acknowledgement of Marley, M-A-R-L-I, Nixon, N-I-X-O-N, as the village's human resources director. The position is part-time. It's 20 hours a week. Mayor Mike McCormick announced Nixon's selection from among three applicants at the village board meeting that occurred on July 7th. It was a slam dunk, he said Tuesday night. Nixon will fill the role previously held by Mark Cappell, C-A-P-P-E-L, who recently retired. In other action by the Godfrey Village Board, the full board unanimously approved two proposals from the engineering department that had been first voted on during the Finance Committee meeting. The first proposal from the Stutz, S-T-U-T-Z, excavating company covers drainage improvements for the D'Adrian, D-apostrophe, A-D-R-I-A-N subdivision, and the Scene Pond project for an amount not to exceed $154,320. The second proposal from the engineering department was submitted by Barbour, B-A-R-B-O-U-R, Excavating, LLC, with a not to exceed amount of $31,804 for the Camilla, C-A-M-E-L-L-I-A, Place pipe repair project. Barbour Excavating was the low bidder on the job. Barbour Excavating, LLC, is based in Highland and is managed by Colin Barbour of Highland. And the board unanimously approved allowing the mayor, village clerk, and trustees to attend the Illinois Municipal Conference in Chicago, September 17th through the 19th, with expenses for registration, lodging, food, and transportation covered by the village. Nearly 28 minutes before the hour, just a reminder, you're listening to the reading of the Madison County newspapers on the Mind's Eye Radio Network on this Wednesday, the 12th day of August, 2026. A quick review of our weather forecast shows the overnight low this evening to be 70 degrees. There's a 50% chance of showers popping up overnight time. On Thursday, a high of 81, a low of 65. There's an 80% chance of rain and thunderstorms. It will be a cloudy and humid day. Your Friday, much the same. Rain showers and thunderstorms are predicted. A high of 80, a low of 66. Thunderstorms in the afternoon, rain showers in the morning. Your weekend is looking good. A 62% chance of rain on Saturday, Farmers Market Day. The high 81, the low 67. The rain will come in the form of thunderstorms, probably late in the day. Sunday looking much better. Sunday's the 16th. A high of 83, a low of 67. No rain, a mix of clouds and sun for your weekend. By the way, if you have questions regarding today's newscast, call during business hours at 618-394-6444. 618-394-6444. In other news from today's newspaper, Shakespeare in the Park will take place August 21st in the City Park. The St. Louis Shakespeare Festival production of Two Gentlemen of Verona will begin at 6:30 p.m. at City Park, 101 South Buchanan Street in Edwardsville. The 90-minute production is free, and attendees are encouraged to bring lawn chairs, blankets, food, and beverages to enjoy the show. The play centers on best friends Valentine and Protesius, who end up falling in love with the same woman. That's never happened before. The festival's website says this is Shakespeare's original rom-com about friendship, forgiveness, and the hilarious messiness of growing up. Edwardsville Park and Recreation is an annual partner in the event and provides money that ensures the touring show is available to Edwardsville residents each year. Updates on the show will be available on the Edwardsville Parks and Recreation Facebook page. In our next story, the

There is no better place to celebrate his enduring influence than Alton, Illinois. He was born in Alton in 1926. This year's festival celebrates what made Miles Davis extraordinary, his willingness to push boundaries, embrace change, and inspire what's next, according to Abby Haynes, chair of the Alton Amphitheater Commission. There is no better place to experience that legacy than his birthplace. We're excited to bring together incredible artists whose music reflects the same creativity and innovation that Miles championed throughout his career. The evening begins with the 100 Miles tribute, celebrating the musical communities of St. Louis and East St. Louis that helped shape the world. Miles Davis grew up in that area. Next, Playadors, PLAYADORS, take the stage with their signature blend of jazz, funk, soul, and R&B, showcasing jazz as a living, evolving art form. Headlining the festival is acclaimed Virginia collective Butcher Brown, one of today's most exciting voices in contemporary jazz. Their latest release, A Supreme Blue, recorded in collaboration with Grammy Award-winning musician Nicholas Payton, was released on July 24th, was created in honor of the centennial year of both Miles Davis and John Coltrane. The album reimagines two of the most influential jazz albums ever recorded, Miles Davis's Kind of Blue and John Coltrane's A Love Supreme. The project showcases how contemporary artists continue to reinterpret and expand upon the groundbreaking work of jazz's greatest innovators, reflecting the creativity, innovation, and evolution that defined Miles Davis's legacy. Guests looking to elevate their experience can purchase front row reserved tables, premium lawn seating, VIP parking, and pre-ordered charcuterie boxes and bottles of wine, creating a relaxed evening of music, food, and riverfront views. 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Visitors can explore Alton's Miles Davis Memorial Statue and downtown mural before heading on to the amphitheater, connecting the place where Miles Davis's story began with the music that continues to evolve because of it. Here's the event schedule. 5 p.m., the gates and box office open. 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Turning the page, a Grafton man originally charged with DUI in a fatal April 2022 accident was indicted last week by a Madison County grand jury. Stephen T. Dublo, D-U-B-L-O, 48 of Grafton, was indicted July 30th for two counts of aggravated driving

0: while under the influence, resulting in death, both Class 2 felonies, reckless homicide, a Class 3 felony, and disregarding a traffic control signal and violation of driver's license classification, both Class P, P as in Paul, misdemeanors. Dublo was originally charged December 27th of 2022 in the April 2nd, 2022 death of Nicholas West, W-E-S-T, of Wood River. Dublo had been in federal custody on an unrelated case. West was 32 when he died. His motorcycle was struck by a flatbed truck driven by Dublo. West was a member of the River City Saints Motorcycle Club of Alton, and had worked as a carpenter for Adcraft, A-D-C-R-A-F-T, of St. Louis. About 11:20 in the morning on April 2nd of 22, police and firefighters responded to a crash at East Broadway and Main Street in Alton involving a motorcyclist and a flat lumber truck. Police said an investigation revealed West was traveling west on East Broadway and collided with the truck that was turning left or eastbound onto East Broadway. According to court documents, Dublo was driving a 2012 International flatbed truck while he had methamphetamine and cocaine in his system. Police allege that Dublo failed to stop at the intersection of Main and Broadway, striking West's motorcycle. According to court documents, Dublo did not have a valid Class C driver's license that would allow him to drive a truck of that weight class. Bond had originally been set at $100,000. Court documents indicate that Dublo had only recently been taken into custody and was being held at the Madison County Jail. In these types of stories, a reminder that this individual or individuals has only been charged remains innocent until proven guilty in a court of law, and not all charges may have been reported. We've learned a Carrollton man was charged with indecent solicitation of a child after a sting by a predator hunting group. The 39-year-old suspect was charged August 3rd with traveling to meet a minor and unlawful possession of methamphetamine, both Class 3 felonies, and indecent solicitation of a child, grooming and/or solicitation to meet a child, all Class 4 felonies. The Alton Police Department brought forth the charges. The sting had been set up by people associated with online predator intervention, which took credit for it on social media posts, and on their website they posted videos. According to court documents, on July 31st, the suspect allegedly discussed having sex using an app with what he believed was a minor, using electronic devices to seduce, solicit, lure, or entice a child, traveled from Carrollton to the Alton Walgreens on Washington Avenue to meet the victim, and was found to be in possession of less than 5 grams of methamphetamine. That suspect went to jail. According to a petition to deny pretrial release filed by the Madison County State's Attorney's Office, the Alton Police Department met with the suspect after being informed that someone in a vehicle matching the suspect was at the Walgreens with the intent to meet a person he believed was a 14-year-old with the purpose of having sex. Messages between the decoy and the suspect explicitly discussed the sex acts, and the suspect brought sex toys, condoms, and lubricant. During an interview, he corroborated much of the information that had been provided to police. Again, the individual has only been charged, remains innocent until found guilty in a court of law. Now, 16 minutes before the hour, let's review the obituaries as published in this week's editions of the Alton Telegraph and the Edwardsville Intelligencer. Margaret Manley, M-A-N-L-E-Y, nickname was Maggie, 80 years old, died on Tuesday, August the 4th. The next obituary is that of James Lee McCoy. Jay was his nickname, lived in Hamel, died at the age of 75 on Tuesday, August 4th, while at home. Edna Schaff, S-C-H-A-A-F, of Fielden, was 80, crossed over on Sunday, August 2nd. Rita Short, S-H-O-R-T, a Fielden resident, 64, passed on Tuesday, July 21st at St. Mary's Hospital in Richmond Heights, Missouri. Judith Lynn Watson of Edwardsville, 84, died on Monday, August 3rd at the Anderson Hospital in Maryville. Mary L. Workman, W-O-R-K-M-A-N, an Alton resident, was 69, making her final walk on Monday, August 3rd. Leola Blackston, B-L-A-C-K-S-T-O-N, 86, of Alton, died on Monday, July 27th. She was 86. George Dresch, D-R-E-S-C-H, of Springfield, Illinois, 93, died on July 31st. At Cedarhurst in Springfield. Sharon, S-H-A-R-E-N, L. Nolte, N-O-L-T-E, of Edwardsville, died at the age of 83 on Monday, August 3rd. She had also lived in Morrow, M-O-R-O. Linda L. Blanton of Scottsville, 85, died on July 24th at the Jacksonville Nursing and Rehab Center. Larry Paul Campbell, C-A-M-P-B-E-L-L, Godfrey, Illinois, 71, formerly lived in South Roxana, but was residing at Longevity in Godfrey, died unexpectedly on Thursday, July 30th. Shirley Ann Hurley, H-U-R-L-E-Y, a Bunker Hill resident, was 68, died at her home on July 30th in Bunker Hill. Mary Poling, P-O-E-L-I-N-G, 72, died Friday morning, July 31st at La Bella of Alton. Zola, last name P-R-O-V-A-Z-N-I-K, Beth Aldo, 86, crossed over on July 31st, she had been treated at the St. Francis Hospital in Litchfield. Brandy Lee Stonifer, S-T-O-N-E-C-I-P-H-E-R, 53, Wood River, died on Sunday, August 2nd at Bria of Wood River. And Franklin J. Wagner, St. Louis, Missouri, Frank was his nickname, died peacefully on July 19th in St. Louis, Missouri. He was 99 years old. Once again, a reminder, if you need more details regarding the obituaries or news stories, contact Mind's Eye during normal business hours at 618-394-6444, 618-394-6444. Returning to the news, the Route or Route 66 Festival wasn't the last of Edwardsville's celebration of the iconic highway. The city has another full slate of centennial activities this fall, including concerts, poetry, films, and trail quest. More events are in the works, but the main feature is a weekend of songs and stories celebrating 100 years of Route 66 in Illinois. What better way to celebrate Illinois' last 100 miles of Route 66 during this centennial year than to spotlight some Illinois legends, Alderman S.J. Morrison said in a statement. We're excited about the diverse array of performances in Edwardsville that weekend and encourage residents and visitors to join us and celebrate with us. Additional events and activities will proceed the weekend. New announcements will be made at cityofedwardsville.com. cityofedwardsville.com. Here's the current list of activities for September 10th. The Wildy Theater will screen Route 66, the Main Street of America. This film is an official U.S. Route 66 Centennial Commission documentary and is making its worldwide premiere in September. several Illinois cities. Tickets are available on site at the Wildy website. In October, the MCT Trails Creature Quest will begin in October. The Agency for Community Transit and Great Rivers and Routes Tourism Bureau are partnering with Madison County Transit on this interactive Route 66 theme quest. The quest will introduce six steel sculptures, each depicting a different woodland creature paired with an original poem about the Mother Road. Trail visitors will be able to pick up a free Creature Quest Atlas at the West End service station to help locate those sculptures. At each creature, visitors can complete an interactive task and create an impression from a raised puzzle piece. 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Next on October 9th, the Buckinghams will perform at the Wildy Theater, 8 p.m. The Chicago group helped define the 1960s pop rock and was considered America's answer to the British music invasion. Tickets on sale now for $66. And singer Mike Sondreger, S-O-N-D-E-R-E-G-G-E-R, will perform in a free city concert at City Park, 7:30 p.m. on October the 9th. On October 10th at 7 p.m., Illinois Poet Laureate Mark Turcotte, T-U-R-C-O-T-T-E, will perform at the Wildy Theater for a free evening of poetry and reflection. He is an award-winning poet and author, as well as a writer in residence at DePaul University in Chicago. Also on October 10th at 7:30 p.m., the Blues, B-L-O-O-Z-E Brothers, will perform a free concert in City Park. The Chicago band fuses rhythm and blues, soul, and horn-driven rock in a tribute to the John Belushi, Dan Aykroyd duo, who were known as the Blues, B-L-U-E-S Brothers. And finally, October the 11th, the Ides of March are scheduled to perform 7 p.m. at the Wildy Theater. The Chicago act is powered by the unforgettable songs of Grammy Award winner Jim Peterick, also a founding member of the band Survivor. Tickets also on sale, $66, at the Wildy Theater website. The address of the theater's website not listed in this news article. 8 minutes before the hour, an East Alton woman was charged in July for possessing more than 15 grams of methamphetamine. Cynthia L. Little, L-I-T-T-L-E, 57, of East Alton, was charged July 15th with unlawful possession with the intent to deliver methamphetamine. That's a Class X felony. The charges were sealed July 15th, released on July 30th after she was placed under arrest. The Madison County Sheriff's Department presented the case. Court documents state on June 1st, Little was allegedly found to be in possession of between 15 and 100 grams of meth with the intent to deliver. After she was charged, she was allowed to walk away, no bond required. All charges may not have been reported in this news article. The Madison County Sheriff's Office released figures August 3rd from a July traffic safety campaign that reminded drivers to watch their speed. The Madison County Sheriff's Office joined other state and local law enforcement agencies across Illinois in the speed enforcement effort, which was aimed at reducing traffic fatalities, according to a social media post. During the campaign, the Madison County Sheriff's Office issued the following citations and made the following arrest: 26 speeding citations, 1 seatbelt citation, 1 DUI arrest, 3 citations for suspended or revoked licenses, and 3 citations for no insurance. The effort was paid for with the federal traffic safety money administered by the Illinois Department of Transportation. And we've learned a 19-year-old college student is announcing his candidacy for the Alton mayor's office. LaShod, LaShod O. Robinson, trumpeted his intention to run for the city leadership position in an email to the Telegraph last week. The resident of West 19th Street, an Alton High School graduate, said he is in his second year at Lewis and Clark Community College, where he is studying educational leadership. His home is located in the city's 4th Ward. "I feel like my city isn't working for me," Robinson said why he is running for mayor. "I don't want to see my alderman and my mayor fighting about appointments. It's not that I'm not supportive of the mayor, David Goins. It's not that I'm not supportive of our city council," Robinson said. "I feel like I support myself, and I support my neighbors, who are the ones who are really feeling the consequences. It's not the individuals who hold the office, but it's the neighbor, my neighbor, that they are sworn to represent." The next mayoral election in Alton, scheduled for April of 2029, yes, that's 3 years away. Goins has not announced if he will seek a third term. Robinson says he's always felt the call to represent his fellow members of the Alton community. "I'm really excited to hit the ground running," he said. Asked about his qualifications to run for mayor at such a young age, Robinson pointed out that he has worked as vice president of strategic development and administration for LeMay's Catering at 909 East Broadway in Alton. He's done that since April of 25. He's also the second vice president of the Alton branch of the NAACP Youth Council and chairs its Crime Prevention Committee. Robinson says he's also a member of the LCCC President Student Board of Advisors. The candidate notes he has organized fundraisers and spoken out against gun violence. "I feel like our city needs a mayor that cares, and I care enough because this is my hometown," Robinson said. "This is where I was born." Thank you for joining us for this reading of the Madison County newspapers on the Mind's Eye Radio Network. Again, if you have questions, contact us during business hours Monday through Friday, 618-394-6444. My name is Rob Johnson. Until we meet again.
1: Here's your Southern Illinois weather forecast.
2: Good evening. This evening, expect clear skies. Tonight, expect heavy rain showers with a low near 76. Monday, look for partly cloudy skies with a high near 88. Monday night, look for clear skies with a low near 76. Tuesday, expect sunshine with a high near 97. Get your weather every hour right here on Mind's Eye Radio, your virtual newsstand.
3: Belleville, it's sunny and 83 degrees. In O'Fallon, it's sunny and 82 degrees. In Granite City, it's sunny and 86 degrees.
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8: 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I had to lose my sight to find my...

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0: This is Blind City, the podcast. I'm your host, Langford Cunningham, along with Dr. Porter. We are the therapy for these streets. And like I said before, the most dangerous man in the world is a blind man with a handgun. Welcome to Blind City. I'm your host, Langford Cunningham. I had to lose my sight to find my vision. We got a special guest pulling up to the city, and we're going to talk to him, Murphy Lee. And we're going to get right into what he's doing today, talk about his career, and what's going on with the Saint Lunatics. We've been hearing a lot of rumors in the streets, and we're going to put it to rest. But right now, I got the Triple OG, a.k.a. Frank Lucas. Mr. Sims, how you doing?
2: I'm doing well. How you doing, Lathan?
0: Oh, man, blessing blind, brother. Still praising the Most High. You hear me?
2: Yes, sir.
0: Let's answer these critics.
2: Yes.
0: You know, we've been catching a lot of heat with some of our shows, man. Especially the last show we did, Pimping or Praying, about the churches in the black community.
2: Yeah.
0: And, you know, let me say this. You know, I don't have nothing against the preachers in our community. I just want them to step their game up. You know, sometimes you get caught up in the church, and that's all you do is the church. But the goal of the church is to send people back into the streets to create their own ministries. And I just don't know how people are getting an attitude over so much pettiness in our community. You know, we're last in resources.
2: Yes.
0: You know, from the education system, the prison system, police brutality. Where's the religion? Where's the religion? I don't get it. I really don't get it. I don't have nothing against religion, but where is it working? Where is it working? Because when you worship the Most High, that's a culture.
2: Yeah.
0: You just don't go to church and then go back home and then you wait the next Sunday, go again, and you only get religious on Sundays. Everybody I know that worship the Most High, it's 7 days a week.
2: Yes.
0: So I just don't understand the pettiness, the attitudes, and then we can't sit down and talk about it and discuss these issues in our community without somebody don't want to deal with you. The cancel culture, they want to cut you off because you don't agree with them. And we just saw when white people come together, they just try to take over the Capitol. They storm into the Capitol, pissing on the floor, dropping Dookie on the floor, taking pictures in Nancy Pelosi's desk. I mean, it's ridiculous, man.
2: Yeah.
0: Now, what if they turn against us? We're not even united knife to fight. We're not even united to fight. We can't even come together on no pettiness. But white people can come together. They can disagree with each other and say, you know what? We're going to come together to stop this.
2: Yeah.
0: But we can't come together over pettiness. If somebody didn't shoot your mama house up or pull a gun on you or have an assault on you or stole from you, that ain't no beef. If we disagree on religion, that's no reason to cut nobody off in the streets. And you got these young kids out here, man, they blowing each other brains out. And then they wonder why. Why do you acting like that? Why do you act like? Because you got some grown ass Negroes that's just as ignorant, can't sit down and talk with nobody.
2: Yeah.
0: That's why the youth like that. We passing the torch down. We was killing each other in the 80s and 90s. The youth didn't start this. We passed it down on to them. So it's just nonsense, Mr. Sims. So this is just how I feel, Triple OG. Anybody got a problem with me? You can email me at blindcity314@gmail.com, or you can have your punk-ass preacher come on my show and let's sit down and talk about it. And if you can't do that, check this out. Triple OG, tell them what they can't do, man.
2: One monkey would never stop this show.
0: Say it again, Triple OG.
2: One monkey would never stop this show.
0: And that's just how we feel about it. Facts over feelings. Get out your feelings and deal with the facts. The churches haven't done a damn thing for the black community besides have funerals for young black boys getting murdered in the streets. Now, let's talk about that.
2: Yeah.
0: We'll be right back with Murphy Lee after we pay these bills.
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7: Mike Brown Sr.
0: Demetrius Johnson. How you doing?
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9: Everybody got their ops. 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
10: No, this is real. 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
11: We didn't get a proper investigation. 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
12: Yeah, he dropped a bullet.
0: Yeah, you from the hood.
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0: Wait a minute. They can do what? We got people in power that's not really for the people. 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You work for the people.
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0: Blind City the Podcast. I'm your host, Langford Cunningham. I had to lose my sight to find my vision. I got my man Blanco in the city, the Blanco Report. How you doing, man?
14: Hey, what's going on, Mr. C?
0: Tell the people about your channel, man.
14: Hey, man, y'all can follow me on Instagram at Blanco Tarantino TV, the hottest media platform in St. Louis. Putting the city back on the map. That's the goal.
0: And how long has your how long has this been up on social media, your TV?
14: Since April 2018.
0: Okay. And I guess you done helped out a lot of careers, local talent on your show.
14: Yeah. I helped out a lot of artists and upcoming bloggers. Just a lot of people too.
0: Okay. Well, I respect you, bro, what you're doing for the city. It's about time we got to get united out here, man, represent the Lou. But let's get right to the guest, man. He just pulled up to the city, coming live from the ATL. He's a legend, and I'm going to say it again. He's a legend in our city. And he's one of the best lyricists in the game, and I'm going to stand on that. Murphy Lee, how you doing, man?
15: What up, big bro? How you doing, man?
0: Oh, man. Blessing blind, bro. Blessing blind. Still praising the Most High, man. Let's get right into it, Murph. What you been up to, man? What's going on with Murphy Lee today?
15: Oh, just working, man. Working like crazy. Music, film, the whole nine, man, and all the side ventures that we trying to pursue, man. Just, you know, the pandemic going on, so we just was plotting and planning so when we come out, we can execute correctly.
0: So what's going on with the music?
15: You got to, man. Music, man, is first on everything at all times. You know what I'm saying? We just, you know, I've been in the game for 20 years. It's Lunatic, actually, 20-year anniversary for the Free City album. So
14: congratulations.
15: We're plotting and planning for some crazy stuff this year. But
0: congratulations.
15: Music, man, I've been, for the last 35 weeks since the pandemic started, I've been dropping a song every Monday. So tune in or... You know what I'm saying? Catch up on it, but I've been going in on that. So it's called Murph Mondays, and it's been a new song up every Monday. I dropped a project on 420 called Bo, the soundtrack to Reefer, and you can check that out. That's crazy too. Got about 14 bangers on there, and I also like I said, I've been doing the Murph Mondays, but we got a crazy project called Second Time Around coming very soon. Within the next couple months, it's going to be a nice little rollout, so you should be hearing about it.
0: But we got a lot of rappers in St. Louis. They kind of feel a certain type of way with Nelly and the St. Lunatics, thinking, they didn't do much to help us. You know, they didn't put nobody on from St. Louis, and they really didn't understand the business back then, which you just explained. And they carry this grudge with that, man.
15: Like now. Hey, that's cool with them. That's all right. I mean, you can get mad at my career. All you, if you can sit at home and be mad at what I do for a living, that's on you. You spending too much energy on your living. I ain't got nothing to do with that. Then nobody put us on. You know right. what I'm saying? So I don't even look at it like that. But we did so much. Listen, fam, we did so much for people in St. Louis that I would never even care about that. That's some artist crying stuff that goes on sometimes. I wish I was able to put somebody in a position to do that. But I'm going to tell you like this. I got six people in my studio, and ain't everybody who complain, you ain't tighter than them. So until they get on, I ain't thinking about nobody else. First of all, let's start there. Let's start that I know they first and last name, and they mama and them. And they, I know them, and that's my little brother, the coldest person in St. Louis, better than me. What you think I'm finna do first? I'm doing them first, and we try. And sometimes you spend a lot of money, and it might not work. So what? But I did that, and I ain't worried about that. But what I can do is put a verse. I did a song with everybody in St. Louis at the time. I name them. Facts. I'm on there. You know Mr. Murphy Lee, the remix king. I'm on
5: it. That's facts.
15: So I don't never want to hear it. What they really want to say is why Nelly ain't did no song with me. They want to know. They really want to get down to some other stuff. Why? Because he's sold 10 million and them white folks ain't gonna let him do nothing. How about that? It wouldn't clear if you put it out. So shut up about it. You don't know the business, so stop it. Like the people that know the business, the artists that know the business, that know about music and know how hard it is, and they've been trying for a long time, they would never complain about it. You feel what I'm saying? It's the people who don't know nothing, sit at home and it's supposed to go this way. No, you don't know what you're talking about. Yeah, so like I said, until we get us a Puff, till we get us a P. Diddy or a Master P or a Suge Knight in St. Louis, it's going to be like that. But because one thing about it, we got enough talent to use it and to have it.
5: Facts.
15: But they don't trust your word. They don't trust your word. You ain't got them views in the West Scholar. And if you got the views in the West Scholar, you don't need nobody. So you wouldn't even be looking for us. You wouldn't even be mad at nobody.
7: But
15: so
7: check it out,
15: Murph. Whole thing is do the work first. Right. Do the work first.
5: Facts. And I hope they listen to this. And don't get no attitude what he said, because he's spitting facts. Yeah. You got to understand the game before you comment on the game.
15: Bruh, man, hey, it's about coming up. I be mad at people. I gave my demo to people and they ain't do nothing with it. I was mad. So what? You going to get mad. That's part of the stage of coming up. I'm cool with that. Then when you realize how hard it is when you just keep trying and keep trying and keep trying. Mm-hmm. Even when you make it, you going to realize like, man, it's so hard. I want to go apologize to the St. Louis Six.
5: Mm.
15: So everybody, you think Cleveland ain't mad at Bone?
5: Right.
15: Cleveland probably was mad. You don't think? I think Indiana was mad at Michael Jackson. I don't care what
5: Gary,
15: nobody.
5: Gary, huh?
15: You gotta watch
5: Gary Indiana.
15: Yeah, you gotta watch. Yeah, you gotta watch who you trying to sign to. Who you think you signing to? Lil Wayne signed Drake and Nicki Minaj. Ain't none of them from New Orleans. Stop it, dude. It's not like that. People be thinking crazy, man. This game is twisted, bro. This ain't no easy thing, man.
5: Right.
15: This ain't for everybody. Yeah. They say it's one in a million for a reason, bro. Everybody ain't going to make it. This ain't like going to college and then you can go get a job in that field. This ain't like that, bro. Ain't no road to this. Ain't no one way to this. This is the closest thing to having your own McDonald's. The closest thing to having your own Burger King. This is a business, bro. Murphy Lee is a business. Murphy Lee ain't no rapper.
5: That's real talk. That's real talk. You're an entrepreneur. So let's

0: talk
1: no
0: about
1: choice.
0: Let's go back. Let's stay in the past, man. Let's stay in the past for a minute. Let's stay in the past for a minute. So let's go back when you did your first album after the Lunatics album came out. Both of them were successful. Now, when did your solo come out? Did it come out after Hot in Here album, or did it come before that?
1: I think I was after that because Air Force Ones was on that album. Wasn't it?
0: Exactly. So
1: I came out in 2003.
0: Okay. You had a platinum album, and you had one of the singles that Jermaine Dupri did for you that took off, and then you followed up with another single. And then after that, it wasn't no more albums. What was the situation with that?
1: Well, my first single was Shake Your Tail Feather.
0: Oh, that one.
1: And we got a Grammy on that thing. But right. That was my first single. My second single was What the Hook Gonna Be.
0: I didn't know that. So Shake Your Tail Feather was on your album.
1: Yeah, it's on my album. That was my first single. I had put it on the Bad Boys 2 soundtrack so we can get a video out of it and everything. So we can get the good everything out of it. And it sold what? That sold like 2 million.
0: Oh, man, they know that song in Africa. They know that song all over the planet.
1: Yeah, it was pretty huge. But that was my first single. But, yeah, man, it was some label stuff going on, man. I got caught in the sauce, man. I got caught in the sauce. Labels was changing. They was combining labels. The person that was in charge of our, the A&R that was in charge of all our work and all of our budgets and stuff like that, he quit because he didn't get, because they hired somebody else to be the president. You know what I'm saying? He was supposed to be next for the job, and he didn't get it. He's retired. You know what I'm saying? So now we just in the building. You know what I mean? Like, so everybody was fighting for their life. Nelly was fighting for his life. I was fighting for my life. Whole nine. So I spent 4 years trying to get off the label.
2: I'm only 27 years old, right? And I be like researching a lot of labels and stuff because I remember like Universal was just Universal. Then it merged to Universal Motown, then Republic, you know. So I kind of feel where you're coming from.
1: Universal bought everything. They bought Def Jam. They bought, they got Interscope. Everything was all one.
0: So how do you feel about it now when you look back at it, Murph? Do you kind of look like you were cheated out the game a little bit? Do you feel like you didn't get that full opportunity? Because you had a hit album.
1: That's the business. It's the business.
0: So that's the game.
1: You got to play it what it is. It's the game. You know what I'm saying? Like, now, I mean, then, of course, I was complaining. I was trying to get off. But it's the business. And you can't do nothing about it. You know what I'm saying? When you in the situation, it's going to go how it go. But you just got to keep your foot on the gas at all times. It shouldn't have been no four-year gap. It shouldn't have been no, you know what I'm saying? It was supposed to have been, I was ready the year after.
0: Now,
1: I had a single 4 months later. After my album dropped in that January, I was recording with Jazzy Faye and Jermaine Dupri, and I had songs. We was ready to go.
0: Right.
1: Flat out. Not to mention all the songs I was already recording with inside producers that I already had. I was ready because Nelly and Ali was telling me I need like go back to back. You know what I'm saying? Like don't wait. Come on. You know what I'm saying? So I had everything rolling.
0: Well, one thing I like what you did, though, you did spread around through the South doing songs with people in Houston and Dallas. Dallas is really booming now with their music, but you was back in the day in the Dallas music scene when it was just taking off, man. And you kind of created that leeway from St. Louis to connect with other cities. And if a lot of these independent artists now that see what's going on, they still can follow that trail you led.
1: Yeah, man, we did it, y'all. We did what we did, man. But ain't no, it was supposed to be this way or that way. You know what I'm saying? It was gonna be how it was gonna be.
0: Right. Well, let's get into this, man. One thing I be having my rant about St. Louis, man. Like when 314 day come around, man. When I traveled around New York and went down to H-Town, a lot of other cities celebrate they rappers, man. I mean, you go to Houston, you can't hear nothing about DJ Screw. You know what I'm saying? You'll hear about the Slim Thugs, Jay Prince. You know, you go to Memphis, 3-6 Mafia, Yo Gotti. New York, you know, about their rappers. But you come to St. Louis, man, it's like they don't want to pay homage to the legends here. Why we don't put our legends and our rappers up on the pedestal like the other cities? I don't understand that, Murph.
1: They do, man. They play what they can play. You know what I'm saying? They don't own them radio stations, man. Like, a lot of cities can do what they want to do. They got places they can do what they want to do. We got two radio stations. We're a small city. Mm-hmm. You know what I'm saying? They're going to do what they can. You know what I'm saying? I think it's an old school station that plays us. You know what I'm saying? Like, that's all they can do. The new stuff, if you're not working your album like a art like you're supposed to, sure, they're going to play what they play. You know what I'm saying? Like, right. You can't get mad at that. It's the game, bro. That's what I be trying to say. It's the game. I ain't worried about it. Like, my people show homage. You know what I'm saying? My people come to my show. They show homage. We did a sold-out show at Riverport. What? It was the Country Grandma reunion thing just in West Coast. It was sold out. You know what I'm saying? Like, so it ain't no who we want to pay homage. Who we want to pay homage? Go on, man. I'm doing an interview. Why you trying to play with me, man? Complain, man. Yeah, man. Back up, man. Hey. Yeah, my son, fun.
0: No, it sound good,
1: but yeah,
0: man.
1: Yeah, they pay homage, bro. You know what I'm saying? They pay homage like no other artists pay homage all the time. You know what I'm saying? Like, so I don't never look at it like that. I think we pay attention. Like, it's just like that podcast we were just talking about. Like, we can't pay attention to who don't like us. We gotta stick to who do.
0: Who
1: you
0: do.
1: Know what I'm saying? And I praise who do. You know what I'm saying? I'm cool with that.
0: Mm-hmm. Hey,
1: we've
0: man,
1: been in it for 20, man. 20, 20, 21 years, man. Yeah, I can't ask for nothing else better, man. You know, I'll be all right. I'm all right with you being people being mad the whole nine. Like, stay mad. You know what I'm saying? That's your energy. I'm cool with what we did, bro. Ain't nobody asked if your cousin worked at GM. You ain't cussing him out about not getting you a job. Go on with that. You know what I'm saying? Like, it's just certain things you only can do, man. It's a business. We didn't ask for it. It comes with the territory. We got to know that. You know what I'm saying? So I had to learn to stop cussing people out and fighting people about it. You know what I'm saying? Like, it ain't.
0: But you gotta help me out, Murph. You gotta help me out, man. I'm trying to get into the space where you at.
1: You expected some out.
0: Yeah, I'm trying to get into the space where you at, man.
1: You don't know what space I'm at. You don't. I'm just gonna preach, but I ain't. So you don't know what space I'm at. You don't know somewhere where they think it's somewhere, but that ain't what it is. You know what I'm saying? Like, literally, the people you see on TV that you care about, that you be like, man, that artist huge, that's them. I look at them the same way you looking at them. We ain't where they at. We ain't doing what they doing. You know what I'm saying? Like, we had a different journey than other artists. You know what I'm saying? So I like when people use the success for what it is, but in real life, I'm at home with 4 kids. My wife, we chilling. You know what I'm saying? My mother-in-law, we you know what I'm saying? We ain't here watching CNN like everybody else, man. We ain't on nothing. And then but I understand what you're saying. You know what I'm saying? That's, we are supposed to reach out and teach one and help out.
0: That's it, bro. That's it. That's it.
1: And that's what it's about. You know what I'm saying? That's what I always do. I always got how you got linked with me. You know what I'm saying? Like, just period. Like, we know each other, but how this interview got linked up is just from good relationships, man. People we know, man, and that's what it's about. You know what I'm saying?
0: Exactly.
1: We pass them along. I can't die with them. You know what I'm saying? You can't die with your knowledge. You can't die with your relationships. That stuff is just like money. You got to pass the stuff along. So that's what we do. That's why I was trying to say, too. To be honest with people, man, it was over 50 artists that got signed within 2000 to 2004. 50 artists from St. Louis, Missouri got a real record deal. And that and best believe that wasn't from us, bro. And that was just from us opening the doors, opening the house so people can walk through the doors. You know what I'm saying? Like, that's all you got to do. People think it's supposed to be more. It ain't supposed to be more, bro. I can't. What I'm supposed to do? I'm supposed to put my money behind you? Ray, you finna get locked up tomorrow. I don't know you. I don't know what people want, and I'm not ready for that type of gig because I'm only a rapper, and I never asked nobody of that for me. Right. It's cool.
0: And you put the light. You put the light on.
1: I never
0: city.
1: Asked that. So it's, yeah. You got to.
0: People, that's your only job.
1: You can't go nowhere. You go out of town. That's all I can do. And if you, and then what else I do for a living? What I do for a living? I rap. So that's what I can do too. You can pay me for a verse, so I can know you enough to do the verse for free. Whichever one, I don't mind doing it.
0: Exactly.
1: You know what I'm saying? But you're not going to make me Puff Daddy when I'm not Puff. Puff don't rap.
0: Right.
1: Puff
0: like
1: don't
0: you
1: write
0: said.
1: Rhymes. Puff don't do none of that. He's a real businessman that does music business. He know how to go in there with them vultures. I don't know how to go in there with them vultures. They going to lie to me, and I don't like people lying to me. So I'm not part of that. So if people want you to be that, I'm fine with you that you want me to be a record exec. That's dope. You see that in me. Yeah, that's dope. I thank you.
0: Right.
1: You know what I'm
2: like
1: saying?
2: You
1: hopefully
2: said.
1: In the future I might be a record exec one day if the music is still going on. But right now I'm Lil Murphy, leader rapper. All I do, ain't nothing changed with me but the mailbox.
0: Right.
2: Yeah, like you said, we just need a new Master P in St. Louis. Like, it's a few people that got signed to, like, major labels.
1: We never had one. We had to leave to go get idea.
0: Right. We had a couple of people tried to go independent. I mean, no. P.D. Wax tried. I mean, rest in peace to P.D. Wax, man. He tried.
1: Bulletproof Records.
0: Bulletproof records.
1: The reason why I rap. The Bulletproof Records.
0: Yeah. Black Pearl Mafia. Black Pearl Mafia.
1: Yes, sir.
0: We had some groups out of St. Louis try to start independent labels, and they made some good records here.
1: Yeah. Definitely. Yeah. That's what it takes, bro. But my bad for cutting you off, Blanco.
2: Are you good? No, I was saying, like, the new generation artists is, like, they sign record deals and stuff, but, like, we don't have that one artist where they can, like, I ain't gonna compare them to Nelly or nothing, but we just need somebody else to put the city back on the map again. But I feel like it's coming soon.
1: Let me explain that. Because I heard you say when you first started your quote about who you were, you said, I'm just here to put the city back on the map. City ain't left the map, bruh, and it ain't our city. Them white folks own that city. You know what I'm saying? But the reason why it blew up like it blew up, Cardinals won, Rams won, Nelly won, Ticks won, Chingy won, Said the Entertainer won. You want me to keep naming? People want at one time. Yes, that's what it, like, the light was on our city. But when people come to our city, we got to make sure we treat everybody as such. We was robbing folks when they leave the whole night, and we couldn't bring nobody to the town. You got to watch it. You feel me? We from St. Louis, Missouri, so we got to watch how we treat our people who do come to our town so they would want to stay. You know what I'm saying? But it's a lot of baby mamas in St. Louis. A lot of wives got made in St. Louis. Boy, St. Louis is, you know what I'm saying? I'm talking about that time. You know what I'm saying? Like, Jew people came in there, Jewel, Baby Fresh. I can just name about six artists that came in. Yo, got everybody came and had babies in that thing because that place is where it's at. You know what I'm saying?
0: Right.
1: Yeah, we set up shop. Like, so what I just don't say, it's not about putting the city on the map because you're dealing with the internet. It's a world thing. You know what I'm saying? It's about wearing your St. Louis hat outside of the city. It's about going to get it and doing something big so the city can be proud of you because the city not going to back you until you go do something big, bro.
0: Right. That's why then they jump on the bandwagon.
1: Yep, and then let me tell you one thing that has stop all of this. Nelly ain't the biggest thing in St. Louis. He the biggest thing almost in the world, bro. So once we stop trying to find that, I can't get that level. Can't nobody get that level. Who? It ain't a St. Louis thing, bro. That man from Texas. It ain't a St. Louis thing. It's literally a fact that man broke more records than any artist out there. So we got to stop. We got to put that on that pedestal and on world pedestal instead of saying this little city, because our city is not big at all. It's very small. We very small. So we got to realize what happened. Ain't nobody going to be another now. Ain't no another one. That's what I'm trying to say. I meant to say that. Ain't no two. It's only one of him, and it's going to only be one of him. We got to do more of other stuff. See, St. Louis is the Midwest. We get everything. That's why don't nobody sound alike. That's why we got different sounds.
0: Yeah, we doing. Some people doing trap. Some people doing drill music.
1: There ain't no St. Louis sound. The sound that you is a lunatic sound. Yeah, we a lunatic. Lunatic sound is a lunatic sound. It's not a St. Louis sound. We don't have no sound. My neighbor like Wu-Tang. The other neighbor like Scarface. The other neighbor like UGK. The other neighbor like Eminem. It's just like that. We cool with that. But we have to start sounding like ourselves and not like a whole nother city. Don't come out here sounding like Atlanta. Don't come out here sounding like somebody else from
0: Chicago.
1: You sound like yourself and start there. Start
0: Chicago.
1: There. You know what I'm saying? I'm cool with you being yourself. So that's why the originals we can hear. I can hear the originals. You know what I'm saying? That's why I know who's going to take it to the next level because it's a lot of them out there. And it's some females that's just super dope too. Like, man, St. Louis the dopest place on earth.
0: I just remember the day, man, when people went in the studio, man, they went to make a hit. Like, when you went in with Jermaine Dupri, when you did them songs, man, y'all went in to make a hit. I don't think that's the case with some of the younger rappers. They going in there not trying to make a hit. They going to make a hit on somebody in another neighborhood, and you're not really getting to the money. You're not securing the bag.
1: Because it's like, it ain't no difference from Larry Hughes going to the league and Lil Ray Ray going to Heenan Park to go hoop. It's just that. He's going to go to the park. That's all it is, bro. We got to realize it's the league. You can't expect them to make, like, it's an easier way to get to the money now, but they not doing it. They don't, You feel me? Until right. you make the actual move, like Lil Baby, like, I'm going to do this, I'm stopping this, and I'm going to do this. Every rapper that I know stops to go do that. What's everybody's story? Look back. Everybody's story, I had to stop to go do that. So if they don't stop to go do that, it's going to be what it is, man. You know what I'm saying? Me personally, I know you cannot change that pattern
0: right.
1: unless they change themselves, bro. Because yeah. you can't tell them that. You but can't tell them to do that. Because look, they got them for defense, bro. They got the guns. They got them for defense, bro. But it ends up that everybody got them. Now it turns into offense. Too much. What's that? Defense win games?
0: Right.
1: Yep. Too much defense going on to where everybody's offense now. Because you're right. tough with it. You feel what I'm saying? Once you got it, you tough. You know what I'm saying? It ain't no different from a police officer. You tough now. You got the thing, man. You know what I'm saying? So now everybody who's playing defense got it because they scared to die. You feel what I'm saying? Or now playing the offense because you said something wrong to me or you disrespected me. So now we just, if you don't care about nobody, your own life, man, you ain't no way you can care about somebody else's life. You know what I'm saying? So you taking them. You taking lives.
0: And see, that's what I'm thinking too. You know, the light that y'all put on the city, I think it's gone dim, because now when I listen to a lot of artists like out of Atlanta, Dallas, Houston, you know, it seems like when people give shout outs now to other cities, they don't even mention St. Louis no more. You know, they go Chicago, Detroit, Memphis. They don't even speak on St. Louis. And back in the 80s and 90s, you heard St. Louis from Ice Cube. They was mentioning our city. When y'all came out, St. Louis was hot, bro, like you said. Right now, they not even mentioning our name in nothing, bro. They skipped right to Detroit with T. Grizzly and all them brothers down there. Royce the 5'9". So I'm just trying to say, what can get our city back into that light? And it's going to have to take the younger generation.
1: And quit worrying about the city, man. I told you, after Ferguson, Murph, stop worrying about that, bro.
0: Right.
1: We don't own that place. We got to stop that because, and first of all, they didn't give us our props when we was doing it, when we realized that. You feel what I'm saying? They didn't give Ticks the props. We never got our props. We didn't get what we deserve. Nothing happened. You feel what I'm saying? So I'm not expecting them to do it while we not the hottest. You feel what I'm saying? So we can't look at it as a city thing. That was a Tick thing that went on earlier in the game, you know what I'm saying? The city was on fire, but it don't worry about that part. I'm telling you, go get the trophy and bring it back to the city.
0: I got
1: the city with you regardless, man.
0: Right.
1: The city gonna be high regardless, but they not. The only reason why they put the camera on us is because we tore up Ferguson.
0: Right.
1: If we wouldn't have tore up Ferguson, they wouldn't put the camera on you. Only reason why they put the camera on us is because we tore it up in a time where they never would have thought we would have did what we did.
0: Facts.
1: Everybody was mad at us. The industry was like, what are they doing? You know how you look at somebody who we look at, like 6ix9ine or something, boy. You
0: right.
1: feel what I'm saying? Like, they was looking at us like, ain't no way you country boys selling that many records.
0: All right. They were laughing at first.
1: Water? What's wrong? That's what I'm saying. So that's what happens at the beginning. So just let it boil, man. You know what I'm saying?
0: It's like Lion a Super City Bowl, podcast. Like
1: a NBA championship. It don't come. It come around every it don't come around like that. So when it do, we gotta be ready. That's all.
0: Okay. Now what's up with the Ticks now, man? What's going on? Some people say y'all broke up, you're back together on the internet. What's going on with the Ticks, man?
1: It's our 20-year anniversary, man. It's gonna happen this year. You know what I'm saying?
0: There you go, bro.
1: But I definitely our 20-year anniversary, so we looking to do some things.
0: And I'm going to continue to support the Ticks, bro. Whether y'all broke up or back together, I recognize, I salute. Any last words, Blanco?
2: Oh, yeah. I seen something online that's saying y'all supposed to have another album, but it never came out. It's called City Free or something like that.
1: Yeah.
0: Yep. Murph ain't going to give up Murph.
2: What's up with that?
1: Nah, that was like, it just never came out. It was like the detox, you know what I'm saying? We had a deal with Universal, and then something happened at Universal where the deal got messed up, so it didn't happen.
2: Okay.
1: You know what I'm saying? We recorded it, though.
0: Okay.
1: But it just never came out. The business wasn't right. The business got messed up at Universal, so other than that, hey, 2020, 2021, you know what I'm saying? 2020 was Country Grandma, and 2021 is Free City, so you know, telling what's going to happen this year.
0: Well, Murph, man, I salute you, man. Thanks for pulling up to the city, taking time out, man. And it's great speaking with you again, brother.
1: Definitely, man. Y'all be easy, safe, peaceful out here.
2: Appreciate you too, bro.
0: Appreciate you, man. Blind City, the podcast. Blanco. Yeah. We'll be right back. We're going to pay some bills.
3: Hey, friends. Are you overwhelmed by 24/7 time with the kids? Or perhaps you feel all alone?

0: the podcast. It's headed up by a guy named Langford Cunningham. He had to lose his sight to find his vision.
1: Blind City, the podcast. I have an amazing guest, Coy Bush.
2: Mike Brown Sr.
1: Demetrius Johnson. How you doing?
3: My name is Red.
4: Everybody got their ops. Everybody got their enemies. But for real, now you don't even got to worry about your enemy. It be, you know, the closest motherfucker around you.
5: No, this is real. We getting shot by police. We getting stereotyped.
6: We didn't get a proper investigation. But definitely, I think it's a bunch of bullshit.
1: Your car got shot up, right?
7: Yeah, he dropped a bullet.
1: Yeah, you from the hood.
7: They just passed a law where you can give a kid a gun without the parent's permission.
1: Wait a minute. They can do what? We got people in power that's not really for the people. They think the people work for them. You work for the people.
5: We got to talk about the disparities in our community.
1: North Side look like a bomb didn't get it.
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1: Blind City, the podcast. We had to pay some

0: Murphy Lee was spitting all facts in the interview. Like, he answered every question I need to know. And I respect him for that, you know.
1: Yeah, I think he hushed the critics, and I think he made some valid points.
0: Yeah.
1: And that's what it comes down to, is understanding, man. And it seems like he has gotten to a place where he doesn't let the criticism, the negativity influence his goals, what he needs to accomplish in life. And I'm going to turn it over to Dr. Porter and get his insight on this. Because everybody know I had to lose my sight to find my vision. And it seemed like Murphy Lee has found his vision. Dr. Porter, how you doing?
2: I'm good, sir. How are you, LC?
1: Oh, man. Blessed blind brother. Still praising the Most High. Yeah, we had the rapper Murphy Lee from the group Nelly and the St. Lunatics, man. And it seems like he has reached a place of gratitude, man. He's a married man. He's a family man. He has businesses. He's doing things to empower the community. He's handing out the olive branch to the next generation. And he's not letting nothing stop him, man. It seems like he has arisen like a phoenix over the problems that life brings to us, that where we get stuck sometimes. What you think, Dr. Porter?
2: Well, one of the things that we have to understand is that pressure does a couple of things to us. Pain does a couple of things to us. Life and bad experiences will cause us to do two things, either focus or fold. We either focus or fold. And a lot of times you see us, especially those of us who are of the African-American community, a lot of times we fold. We succumb to the pressure, and we do many different things to cope with the pressure instead of actually rising from the pressure, or having the pressure to refine us, to make us better, to take the lemon and make lemonades out of it, to take the stumbling blocks and use them as stepping stones. And when you hear his story and hear him talking about how he went through what he went through, he was able to focus and not fold. Pain will either make you bitter or it will make you better. And what we have to make sure that we constantly strive for is to understand that we must always strive to be better. Never let it make you bitter, although that does happen. And a lot of times we use different coping mechanisms in order to deal with pain in the negative connotation. And I'm pretty sure he went through all of those phases. But in the end, it's great to see that he was able to bounce back, that he was able to focus, that he was able to put some things in place and begin to live a positive life, where he now is seeing the benefit of being able to go through pain. Sometimes you can't appreciate, as you said, you had to lose your sight to gain your vision. And that's what happens a lot of times with great people. A lot of times they have to go through something. And after they go through or going through what they go through, as I said before, they either focus or they fold. We suffer from egotism. We suffer from a competition spirit, type of spirit, and we suffer from being on an island, you know, always trying to compete against each other. This has been embedded in us to want to compete instead of complete. And as men, we have to learn that it's okay to complete each other.

0: that we need each other. And it doesn't make you less of a man be able to embrace the gifts in another human being, to be able to celebrate another human being. We all are different and we bring different things to the table. And when I can see your difference and greatness in you, and I can apply that greatness that I have with myself, and we can get together, great things can happen. And I take my hat off to Murphy Lee for being able to focus instead of fold. Because like I said before, pain has a refining and a defining influence on us. And it can take you up or it can take you down. And sometimes, you know, we have to, as you say, lose our sight to gain our vision. And you can lose sight of things, not just physically, but you can lose it emotionally and psychologically as well. And it seems like that young man has found his sight.
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0: Hey there, and thanks for tuning into episode 172 of the Eyes Free Sports podcast. My name is Greg Lindberg. Here on this episode, we are joined by two guests, and they are representing a nonprofit that is doing some great work when it comes to tandem cycling. And so they've actually developed a whole website and database that connects blind cyclists with sighted guides. So let's go ahead and get rolling toward episode 172 of the Eyes Free Sports podcast. All right, so here on this episode of the podcast, we are chatting about tandem cycling for the blind and visually impaired. And specifically, I'd like to highlight Bicycling Blind, which is an amazing organization doing tremendous work trying to connect blind stokers with sighted captains and just in general raise awareness about tandem cycling around the U.S. So first, I would like to introduce Christine Timberg, who is the founder and executive director of Bicycling Blind. Christine, welcome to Eyes Free Sports.
1: Oh, thank you so much, Greg, for giving this opportunity to us to share our story and how we want to get more blind and visually impaired people out riding bikes.
0: Absolutely. Thank you so much for taking the time to do this. And I'm totally with you. You know, this podcast is all about encouraging folks to get up, get moving, whatever the case may be. And obviously tandem biking is a very, you know, attainable, accessible kind of sport and activity. So really happy to do this. And then we also have Chuck Miller, a longtime military veteran, Army veteran, who is a board member of the organization as well. Chuck, welcome to the podcast.
2: Thank you. I'm very excited to be here and I can't wait to get into it and talk about tandem bicycling, one of my favorite sports.
0: Awesome. All righty. Let's dive right in. So why don't we just kind of rewind the tape, I like to say, and just kind of go back to where you guys are from and just kind of your personal journeys. And we can start with Chuck on this one.
2: Okay. Well, originally I'm from Maryland. I was born there and then I moved all over. My father was military. And then when I got out of high school, I joined the military as well. I was in the Army Reserves. Then I went active duty. After active duty, I went into the National Guard. I got my commission and went into the National Guard, served in the National Guard for a long time, and then ended my career in the Army Reserve. I was in for almost 29 years. And the last 8, I was losing my sight. So I ended up here in Gainesville, and I've been here ever since. And I have retinitis pigmentosa is my diagnosis for my visual impairment. And right now I'm light perception in one eye only.
0: Gotcha. I see. And yeah, got to mention Go Gators. You're being from Gainesville. Got a lot of Gators. Amen. In the family. So I'm going to tell me a little bit more about your service in the Army.
2: Well, when I first went in, I was in the nuclear biological chemical field as an enlisted soldier. I was stationed out at Fort Lewis, Washington, which I absolutely loved it out there. And then I kind of traveled all over. I was in Europe a couple of times in Texas. Spent a lot of time in Georgia. And believe it or not, I didn't do any sports at all when I was sighted. I didn't start doing tandem bicycling until after I was almost totally blind.
0: Wow. Yeah, that is interesting. So, Christine, let's go over to you. Tell us about your early years and your journey.
1: Oh, yes. I was born in Oklahoma, and we moved around a bit. Florida, finished high school in Kansas, a wonderful small town in southeast Kansas where I had the freedom to just go out the door with my friends and ride my bike all over town. I still have the bicycle that I got for my 12th birthday that I rode all over town, 3-speed Free Spirit from Sears.
0: Nice.
1: I went out to California to go to college, Arizona for graduate school, and I've been in the Los Angeles area for about the last 40 years.
0: Oh, wow.
1: It's hard to beat our weather when I can ride my bike year round.
0: Mm-hmm. Absolutely. No doubt about that. And I understand you've been teaching for quite a while, right?
1: Yes. I've been teaching at the college university level for About 32 years. Wow. That makes me feel old. Yes. Currently, I'm a kinesiology and health professor at Los Angeles City College, which is located in East Hollywood, just down the road from Griffith Park. And we are next door to the Los Angeles Braille Institute.
0: Oh, wow. Very neat. Nice little unique connection there. Yeah. So in terms of starting Bicycling Blind, I'm really curious just about kind of what inspired this idea, kind of the genesis of this idea. Christine, if you want to touch on that.
1: Oh, yes. Thank you. It was 2010 and I was vacationing in Bend, Oregon. And I was randomly introduced to a woman named Nancy Stevens, who is a triathlete. She had won the world championships in the blind visually impaired division. Also, she's very accomplished in Nordic skiing and is the first blind woman to climb the Grand Teton in Wyoming. But I was introduced to her because she was needing tandem captains, and I had never heard about somebody blind riding a tandem. And I thought, wow, I want to do that. I'd never been on a tandem before, let alone captain one, which I told Nancy, and I was scared, but she taught me and she trusted me. And we had a fabulous time riding together just east of Bend, Oregon and around town. And we developed our own communication style. And when I left there, I thought, oh, I want to do this back in LA. So I got home and started searching and found that there was nothing in LA for the blind. No organized sports, no activities. I couldn't find anything in any parks and recs departments. But yet I was teaching blind students in my classes. I teach physical activity classes. I teach lecture courses, and I had these, you know, wonderful humans in my classes, but there was no, you know, place where, you know, I could join a group and continue tandem cycling. And I was going through, you know, a struggle with what should my career be. And I had applied to physician assistant school and been accepted. And I felt like I was ready for a different challenge. So I packed up my little Honda Element and got on Interstate 10 and was on my way to start physician assistant school, driving across the desert somewhere near Palm Springs. And I had this, I'll call it a download from heaven, with this website. And I pulled over as soon as I could and grabbed a spiral notebook and just started writing down everything that was flowing through my head. And I don't know how long I sat there, but I filled pages and pages of a notebook. And the website, bicyclingblind.org, is what was written down in that spiral notebook. I turned the car around and I went back to Los Angeles. And I called the PA school. I told them I don't want the spot, and realized that, you know, I want to stay in physical education. I want to stay in kinesiology. And with what spare time I have, I want to put my energy into really helping more people get onto tandem bikes around the country. And Nancy Stevens, she put me in contact with the Olympic Training Center, and I was able to go to a camp there in Colorado Springs, where I met now one of my closest friends, Lori Miller, another very accomplished Paralympian. And I was further encouraged by her, and she put me in contact with Ron Berzacy, another extraordinary blind cyclist. And between Ron, Lori, and Nancy, we filled out the content for the website. And that was in fall of 2010.
0: Wow. Wow. What a story. Yeah. And to give up that coveted spot that you had, it sounds like, with the PA school, you know, but to follow your heart in the end is amazing.
1: I made the right decision. I have passion for this, and we all need to do what brings us, you know, passion, what makes us smile, what brings us to tears for the joy that it creates inside ourselves.
0: Absolutely. Well said. So Chuck, over to you now. If you just want to talk a little more about your, maybe your achievements, you know, in cycling, and kind of how Christine here twisted your arm to get involved in the organization.
2: Okay. Well, I guess I'll start around 2010 as well. I was still working, and I was really having a hard time with my vision loss. I was, at that time, I was probably about 75% visually impaired, and I was losing it pretty fast. So I got talked into going to a blind rehab center by my coordinator. And so I went to Birmingham, Alabama. And while I was there, not only did I learn the fine art of using a cane, but I learned about this group within the VA called recreational therapy. So when I was at the center, they only offered indoor stuff, and I'm not an indoor guy. So they put me in touch with the rec therapist here in my area, and I went to see her, and I met her, and I said, I you know, I'm still pretty young. Back then I was late 40s. I said, I really want to, maybe that's not right. Maybe I was in my 50s. It's hard to remember. Anyway, I said, I'm not ready to stop being active. So she said, well, let me send you to a couple of clinics. So I got to go to the tandem cycling clinic that that Christine alluded to. And when I got on the bike the first time, I said, oh my goodness, this is perfect for me. And just the freedom it gave me. And so I started riding, and I asked for the VA for my first bike. I had to go to a VA facility to get trained before they would let me have the tandem. I got it. And my very first ride on my new tandem, I got the bike on a Wednesday. On a Thursday morning, I loaded the bike up and drove. Well, I didn't drive, but my captain and I drove to Iowa, and we did our very first ragbri on my brand new tandem. And when I did ragbri, which is the, it's a bike ride across the state of Iowa. It's every year. In fact, it's going on right now. And the more I rode, the more I realized how much I loved the freedom of not only being on a bike, but having a companion with me all the time that I could talk with. It was just such an amazing experience. And then by then I was super excited, and I thought, well, I need to find out how I can get in touch with more pilots and, or captains and stuff. So that's how I found the Bicycling Blind program. And back then I talked to Ron Bursey's probably, I don't know, four or five times a week, you know, over the website. And I got to know a lot of people, and we started networking. And the more I got to know, the more I rode, and I started riding sometimes 4 or 5 days a week whenever I could find somebody to ride with. And so I've ridden Ragbri 7 times. I've ridden the Katy Trail, the Great Allegheny Passage, and the Casino Canal. I've ridden both of those twice. I've ridden the Natchez Trace. I've done several rides on the East Coast from D.C. down to like Charlotte. And then 4 years ago, I attempted a ride across the United States. We started in St. Augustine and got to Houston, and my pilot or captain just said, I can't do this anymore. So he went home. So, you know, for me, being on the back of a tandem is, to me, it's like the best place on the planet to be. There's nothing better in my life than the freedom you get from being on a tandem. Now, I've done lots of other adaptive sports. I've done things that I never dreamed I'd ever do. Whitewater kayaking. I've done snow skiing. I've done surfing. I've done sailing. You know, just everything that I've had the opportunity to come in contact with, I've tried. But the one passion I have more than any other is the tandem bicycling. So I, like I said, I've been involved with the Bicycling Blind community, you know, as a member for quite a while. And then I guess think it was earlier this year or maybe even last year, a friend of mine said, this organization is looking for board members. You should apply. So I got a hold of Christine and the rest is history. So some reason she accepted me as one of her board members. And so here I am.
0: I definitely understand why. Yeah, that's a great story. And yeah, just looking at the bios of all the board members and everyone involved in your organization, it's just...
3: 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It's 12 midnight.
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5: Radio Talk and Book Network now presents a reading of today's New York Times. I'm Brad Bronk, and I am your reader. From tonight's front page, Homeland Security paid $464 million for airplanes, then it parked them. U.S. investigated left-leaning groups during Minnesota immigration crackdown. Luigi Mangione is expected to plead guilty in federal court. And for Trump, secret flight was a stunning ruse. For Putin, a regular Tuesday. From today's opinion editorial pages, look up at the sky. The Perseid meteor shower will awe you, and please judge the books I'm reading. No sports story tonight. Features include a puppet festival that asked, what if Judy punched back? And the end of Oak Street Review, cul-de-sac dino attack. And as I said, that first article is titled, Homeland Security paid $464 million for airplanes, then it parked them. This Times exclusive by David A. Farenthold, Andrea Fuller, Julie Tate, Nicholas Nahamas, and Hamid Aliaziz. The agency used a no-bid contract to buy 10 used jets, saying they were urgently needed for deportation flights, but the fleet has largely sat idle for months. Starting last fall, the Department of Homeland Security spent $464 million on a no-bid contract to buy 10 used airplanes from a firm in Northern Virginia. That was an enormous price tag, but the department said it had no time to consider other offers. The planes were needed urgently for deportation flights. But since then, the department has barely used this new fleet for deportations or anything else. Three of the aircraft are luxury business jets. Just months after acquiring them, the department sought to loan or lease two to other agencies, including one for use of the FBI Director Kash Patel, according to a letter the department sent Wednesday by top Democrats on the Senate Appropriations Committee. The other seven are older Boeing 737 passenger jets, which the government has left parked at an airport in Lake Charles, Louisiana for months at a time, as reported earlier by CNN. An internal government document obtained by the New York Times said the agency did not have the staff necessary to operate them. The acquisitions were part of a surge of rush contracts handed out recently by the Homeland Security Department, which has repeatedly used the need for urgency to bypass regular contracting procedures. The idle planes highlight the risk of that approach. The agency rushed headlong to spend nearly $500 million, only to end up with planes that did not fly. The contract also illuminated a broader trend within the second Trump administration. No-bid contracts awarded people with connections to Mr. Trump or his cabinet secretaries. The company that received this contract, Daedalus Aviation Corporation, is led by a chairman who had donated to a political committee supporting the previous Homeland Security Secretary, Kristi Noem. The department's Immigration and Customs Enforcement Agency, ICE, has long outsourced its deportation flights by chartering planes from private companies. It also uses military and Coast Guard aircraft. Because of that, former immigration officials said there seemed to be little need for the department to take on the expense of buying and maintaining a significant number of its own aircraft. If you asked me to write a list of the things ICE needed to increase the number of deportations, buying its own fleet of airplanes would absolutely not make the top 10, said John Sandweg, a former acting director of ICE during the Obama administration. In a written statement, the Homeland Security Department sought to shift responsibility for the contract to Ms. Noem. President Trump fired her in March and appointed Mark Wayne Mullen, a Republican senator from Oklahoma, as secretary. The contract for Daedalus was made and approved by department leadership before Secretary Mullen was sworn in, the department said in a statement. The agency said it reserves the right to adjust course in an environment with evolving requirements and demands. A spokesman for Ms. Noem sought to place the responsibility on Mr. Mullen instead, saying the purchase was finalized under his leadership. Contracting records show that the size of the contract increased by $303 million on the day that Mr. Mullen was sworn in as secretary. The agency said that the idle 737 passenger jets had been undergoing maintenance checks and that there were plans for two of them to begin deportation flights later this month. The situation with the planes was reminiscent of the department's about-face on a plan to acquire warehouses to hold detainees. The department spent heavily on those when Ms. Noem was secretary, but reversed itself just months later under Mr. Mullen. The department is now giving away or selling seven warehouses it bought for more than $700 million. A letter sent to the department Wednesday by Senators Patty Murray of Washington and Christopher Murphy of Connecticut, both Democrats who sit on the Senate Appropriations Committee, said Homeland Security officials had already conceded to the committee that most of the planes would not be used for deportations. The American people deserve a full accounting of this gross misuse of their tax dollars, the letter, which was reviewed by the Times, said. The senators asked for details about the purchase price of each plane and how they would be used. Federal law generally requires government agencies to seek competing bids before awarding a contract to ensure taxpayers get the best deal. But the department sidestepped that requirement for the plane's contract by invoking an exemption for cases of unusual and compelling urgency. That exemption can only be used when delaying the contract would result in serious injury, financial or other, to the government. Historically, it has been used during natural disasters, wars, and the coronavirus pandemic. The department declined to answer questions about what serious injury it was trying to prevent. Contracting regulations require agencies to publish the rationales for no-bid contracts, but the department refused to release one, saying it would compromise national security or create other security risks. The department has invoked the urgency exemption to justify more than $29 billion in spending across about 500 contracts awarded during Mr. Trump's second term, according to an analysis of federal data by the Times. Much of that total came from border wall spending. Urgency claims were also used to justify projects like the $220 million in media contracts awarded to firms tied to Ms. Noem and her allies, scrutiny over which contributed to her ouster. The exemption accounts for nearly two-thirds of the $34 billion that the department has spent on contracts signed in 2026. That is up sharply from past years. In 2025, the figure was about one-quarter. 2024, it was less than 1%. No other major agency has used the exemption for urgency as frequently as the Homeland Security Department, even in an administration that has turned to no-bid contracts repeatedly for event planning, fountain repair, and the troubled makeover of the Lincoln Memorial reflecting pool. Lorna Tedder, a retired contracting expert who spent more than three decades at the Defense Department, said, "Some things truly are urgent. People are going to die if you don't do this. But if agencies claim the exemption all the time, it will eventually be abused." The contract for the planes was first awarded in late November. At the time, the government was already paying other contractors hundreds of millions to operate a network of charter flights called ICE Air. The immigration agency has chartered about 25,800 flights in Mr. Trump's second term, shuttling immigrants between detention centers domestically and deporting them abroad, mainly to Latin America and the Caribbean, according to the ICE Flight Monitor Tracking Project at Human Rights First, a nonprofit advocacy group. The department sometimes has 25 or more planes in the air in a day, according to the nonprofit's tracking. But at the time, the Homeland Security Department said it still needed its own plane. Last fall, Tricia McLaughlin, a department spokeswoman, told the Washington Post that purchasing the planes would allow ICE to operate more effectively, including by using more efficient flight patterns. Ms. McLaughlin has since left the agency. The department did not respond directly to a question asking about her comments. Daedalus, the Arlington, Virginia-based company the government hired to find the planes, had not previously held a federal contract. However, a company spokesman said it had worked as a subcontractor to other companies evacuating Afghans who had done work for the U.S. government. Daedalus' chairman is William Walters, a doctor who until 2021 led a State Department office that evacuated Americans from outbreaks of Ebola, COVID-19, and other crises. In 2024, after leaving government, Mr. Walters donated $10,000 to a political committee connected to Ms. Noem, then the governor of South Dakota. Last year, with Ms. Noem in charge, the agency gave a separate company run by Mr. Walters a contract worth nearly $700 million to encourage immigrants to leave the U.S. voluntarily. A Dallas spokesman said that Mr. Walters was unaware that the political committee was tied to Ms. Noem. Dallas declined to say how much each of the 10 planes had cost or what its profit margin was for acting essentially as a broker. It provided a written statement that it was proud to provide the best value to the American taxpayer. One of the planes is a Boeing 737 luxury jet, now painted in the color scheme of Mr. Trump's new Air Force One. Two others are smaller Gulfstream business jets, each seating about 14 people. Those planes flew only sporadically after the agency acquired them, according to flight records from Airplanes.live, an independent flight tracking service. And the department soon moved to jettison two of them to other agencies, according to the account from Senate Democrats and the internal document reviewed by the Times. One of the luxury jets has already been leased to the FBI for 12 months to support Director Patel's travel, despite the fact that the FBI already has its own jet to support the director's travel, the Senate Democrats wrote. The FBI confirmed that it was using one of the Gulfstream jets, saying it was paying the Homeland Security Department significantly less than it paid a private company to lease a similar plane, and that the aircraft was being used to support a range of agency operations in addition to Mr. Patel's travel. The Homeland Security Department also wanted to lend a larger Boeing luxury jet to the Pentagon, according to the senator's letter and in the internal document. But a Pentagon spokesman said no agreement had been signed. One Gulfstream jet will remain with Homeland Security Department for the use of its top leaders, according to the letter. The other 737s seem more suited for deportation flights. Flight records show they've been in active use by Avelo Airlines, a low-cost carrier that also flew charter flights for ICE. But when the government bought them, it parked them. Daedalus said that the two were used briefly to evacuate Americans in the Middle East at the outbreak of the Iran War in early March. Senate Democrats said they were told by Homeland Security staff that four of the 737s were no longer expected to fly detained immigrants. The senator said the department said it would use them to fly members of Congress on overseas trips, a job now handled by commercial carriers or military aircraft. For the long term, the agency said it needed a contractor to provide crews and mechanics to operate its new fleet. A recent solicitation said that contract would start next summer. Devlin Barrett and Madeline Yeo contributed reporting. Kitty Bennett contributed research to this article by David A. Farenthold, Andrea Fuller, Nicholas Nehamas, and Hamid Aliaziz. Homeland Security paid $464 million for airplanes, then it parked them. Next front page article is by Alan Foyer and Ernesto Londano. U.S. investigated left-leaning groups during Minnesota immigration crackdown. The government conducted expansive surveillance, infiltrated group chats, and obtained financial records of organizations never accused of crimes. 4 days after Alex Preddy was fatally shot while filming officers taking part in the Trump administration's immigration crackdown in Minnesota, the Homeland Security Department quietly opened an investigation at its office in St. Paul. The target was not the Border Patrol agents who had killed Mr. Preddy, a 37-year-old government nurse, in late January. Instead, it was several left-leaning political organizations, labor unions, a climate change group, socialist collectives, that investigators believe had provided help and money to what they described as the violent opportunists and agitators on the street, according to newly released government documents. As part of their inquiry, the documents show Homeland Security officials used an array of invasive tactics during the first half of this year to gather information on many groups and individuals who were never accused of crimes, crossing the line that has traditionally stood between investigating criminal activity and political dissent. In one instance, officials used administrative subpoenas to obtain more than 3 years of financial records from the Sunrise Movement, an environmental action group, and a labor union, the Communication Workers of America. The time frame went well beyond the civil unrest in Minnesota, which was prompted by the deployment of thousands of immigration agents to the state during the winter. In another, investigators scrutinized 3 years' worth of wire transfers made by the nation's biggest healthcare workers union, the Service Employees International Union, the SEIU, in what they referred to as an inquiry into domestic terrorist financing. The documents further detailed an expansive covert surveillance operation in which undercover agents spied on protesters and organizers at meetings held online, as well as in libraries, parks, and churches, taking down not only what they said, but also their names and sometimes license plate numbers. The undercover agents also infiltrated group chats on Signal, listening as activists discussed coming demonstrations and their political opinions. So far, none of the organizations targeted by the Homeland Security inquiry conducted with the U.S. Attorney's Office in Minnesota have faced charges. And yet, as the investigation moved forward, prosecutors showed grand jurors a PowerPoint slide asserting that 18 groups, including the AFL-CIO, the country's largest federation of labor unions, were part of a conspiracy to impede the work of immigration officers in Minnesota. Ultimately, that supposed conspiracy led in June to the indictment of 15 people accused of interfering with law enforcement agents as members of a far-left movement known as Antifa. The Homeland Security Department did not respond to a message seeking comment. A spokesman for the U.S. Attorney's Office in Minnesota declined to answer questions about the investigative tactics. By its own account, the institutional left in Minnesota, especially the labor movement, played a central role in bringing out hundreds of thousands of people to march in protest of President Trump's immigration crackdown in the state. But the demonstrations and corresponding efforts to monitor the movement of immigration and customs enforcement agents were largely undertaken by ordinary residents, most of whom have said they were committed to peaceful resistance. While federal agents repeatedly broke the law, ordinary people exercised their First Amendment rights to protect their neighbors, said Aru Shani Ajay, the executive director of the Sunrise Movement. The Trump administration is now trying to intimidate individuals and organizations who oppose his agenda. Some of the 15 people charged in the so-called Antifa case did, in fact, belong to some of the unions and political organizations that faced scrutiny over several months during the spring and winter. But the newly released documents, which were disclosed as part of a motion asking for more details about the criminal inquiry, suggest that investigators used those tenuous connections to take a deep dive into the inner workings of the groups. Kevin Ryack, a lawyer who filed the motion in federal district court in Minnesota, wrote that the Homeland Security investigation into interference with federal agents extended far beyond any potential threat to law enforcement safety. It concluded, with no evidence but obvious political animus, he wrote, that numerous Twin Cities unions and nonprofit organizations were involved in a widespread conspiracy, adding that it surveilled and surreptitiously gathered financial records generated by these organizations despite the lack of any connection between those organizations and criminal conduct. The investigation, in some ways, called to mind COINTELPRO, the intrusive counterintelligence program that the FBI ran against leftist groups from the 1950s to the 1970s under the leadership of the Bureau's director, J. Edgar Hoover. The Minnesota surveillance reports in particular documented what largely appeared to be political activity protected by the First Amendment. They showed how undercover agents embedded themselves in a noise protest outside a hotel where immigrant agents were staying and took down notes at other gatherings as demonstrators brainstormed ideas on how to protest the surge of officers who descended on Minnesota late last year. Former federal prosecutors questioned why Homeland Security officials took the lead in a case that would typically be overseen by the FBI. Others said that the broad use of subpoenas targeting labor unions and other groups was unusual and concerning, especially if it turns out there was no evidence that the organizations were breaking the law. The government's power to investigate is extraordinary, and with that power comes the responsibility to exercise care and restraint, said Harry Jacobs, who resigned as the chief of the criminal division at the U.S. Attorney's Office in Minnesota in January in protest over the Trump administration's handling of the killing of Renee Good. An investigation should begin with a legitimate basis to suspect criminal conduct, not with a chosen institution or group, Mr. Jacobs added. Prosecutors must follow the facts and the law wherever they lead, rather than select a target and work backwards to build a case. Several of the groups that were targeted in the inquiry, known as Operation Puppet Master, and in a follow-up investigation called Project Whipple Shield, declined to comment. Whipple Shield is a reference to the Whipple Building, which served as the hub of the immigration operation. When Daniel N. Rosen, the top federal prosecutor in Minnesota, announced the indictment of the 15 purported Antifa members 2 months ago, he chose his words carefully, insisting that the defense had been charged only because each of them had violently opposed federal agents taking part in the Trump administration's immigration agenda. Be assured, he told reporters, the Department of Justice and my U.S. Attorney's office has and will distinguish between lawful protest and criminal conduct. But what Mr. Rosen did not disclose that day was that the charges filed against the 15 defendants stem from a sprawling investigation. Its tentacles have touched the lives of scores of ordinary people, teachers, veterans, union members, who in many instances had gotten together to do little more than discuss monitoring ICE agents or abolishing ICE altogether. The case in St. Paul, like others against ICE protesters, arose from a sweeping directive issued last year by Mr. Trump, known as National Security Presidential Memo 7. The memo ordered a whole-of-government approach to stem what officials have described as a rising tide of left-wing political violence. But former prosecutors and civil rights lawyers have criticized it for encouraging aggressive investigations and prosecutions of groups and people on the left for activities typically protected by free speech laws. In drafting their indictment, prosecutors under Mr. Rosen focused on an organization called Direct Action Minnesota, or DAM, an umbrella group that describes itself as a decentralized coalition of working class people engaged in various forms of community defense against the current federal occupation in Minnesota. Prosecutors said that the group trained its members in how to use shields against law enforcement officers, conduct surveillance, plan events, and mount rapid mass mobilization against actions by ICE officers. The indictment details some behavior by protesters with ties to DAM that clearly seems violent or obstructive. For example, prosecutors said that on January 23rd, demonstrators who had gathered at the Whipple building threw ice blocks at law enforcement vehicles. They also formed a blockade, boxing federal agents into one area near the federal building. Weeks later, prosecutors added, some of the defendants put debris in a road outside the building, trying to block access to it. But the indictment also notes that the defendants often relied on information gleaned from group chats whose members tracked and monitored vehicles going to and from the Whipple building, behavior that's not necessarily illegal. Indeed, the federal judge overseeing the case, Catherine M. Menendez, has already issued an order in a separate civil proceeding saying that protesters cannot be arrested simply for following federal agents in their vehicles. Nonetheless, some groups that organized and ran the group chats were targeted by the surveillance operation and later identified in the prosecutor's grand jury presentation as being part of the conspiracy to interfere with ICE agents. Other members of the alleged conspiracy were said to include the local chapters of the SEIU and the Democratic Socialist of America, a state teachers union, and even the Grease Pit, a small bike shop in Minneapolis. In his motion, Mr. Ryach described how federal agents took down the license plate numbers of people who attended a training session at a church in Roseville, Minnesota, and used that information to obtain their names. The agents then searched social media for images of the people, compiling an intel workup that included detailed personal information about them. None of these individuals did anything other than engage in protected First Amendment speech in a church meeting room, Mr. Ryach wrote. Yet now their personal information is memorialized in a DHS dossier. Alan Foyer reporting, U.S. investigated left-leaning groups during Minnesota immigration crackdown. Next article is by Anton Trianovsky. For Trump, secret flight was a stunning ruse. For Putin, a regular Tuesday. President Trump's Air Force One subterfuge pales in comparison to the secrecy surrounding Russia's president, whose fixation on security has reached new heights in recent years. President Trump's Air Force One subterfuge was a stunning episode of official deception. But it pales in comparison to the secrecy surrounding President Vladimir V. Putin of Russia, whose activity is shrouded in so much mystery that journalists have tried to track it by assessing the wilting of his office plants. That is the method some reporters resorted to this year as they worked to ascertain whether the Russian leader's televised meetings took place when the Kremlin said they did. The apparent reversal of the leaf decay seen in Mr. Putin's plans suggested that the meetings actually took place in a different order and on different days. For Mr. Putin, such deceit is par for the course. The White House, by contrast, has been criticized for not revealing Mr. Trump's secret plane switch on a Turkish tarmac last month until the Washington Post broke the story this week. Compared to Russia, said Mikhail Rubin, a Russian investigative reporter, this is child's play. Mr. Rubin and other reporters have found that Mr. Putin has outfitted his residences with nearly identical offices, so the video footage of meetings does not reveal his location. His security apparatus has developed a presidential train, along with special railroad spurs and secret stations near at least three of his country residences, according to news reports and satellite images. Government officials are forced to play along, keeping their meetings with Mr. Putin a secret until they are televised, sometimes weeks later, and then pretending they happened on that day. In Russia, official falsehoods about the president's whereabouts are just a regular Tuesday, said Farida Rustamova, a Russian journalist who covers the Kremlin from exile. She has reported that Mr. Putin's interlocutors in his televised meetings sometimes speak of outdated events, in at least one case in clothes and a haircut incongruous with other public appearances. There is even a term of art for those decayed released Putin meetings among Russian journalists, conserve, or canned goods. The Kremlin has previously denied deceiving the public about Mr. Putin's location and did not respond to requests for comment. Covering Mr. Putin as a New York Times correspondent based in Moscow, I got a sense of the lengths the Russian president goes to in order to hide his movements when I visited Lake Valdai, where he has a country residence in 2021. Residents told me about a mysterious new railroad line that had been built toward his compound. Satellite imagery showed a news station with a helipad that did not appear on timetables or railway maps. In 2023, a defector from the Russian version of the Secret Service, the FSO, asserted that Mr. Putin was using train travel to avoid being tracked. Leaked documents indicated that a secret armored train outfitted for the office of the president, painted like a regular passenger train, but complete with a gym, spa, and special communications equipment, was used by Mr. Putin himself. Mr. Putin's preoccupation with secrecy and security appeared to increase during the pandemic, when he forced officials to quarantine for 2 weeks to see him, and when his isolation made it easier to hide his whereabouts. And it has reached new heights since his invasion of Ukraine in 2022, especially as that country's drones flew deeper into Russia, helping precipitate mobile internet shutdowns and reportedly curtailing his travel. In Moscow, there is now speculation that the enormous motorcades racing down city streets that are presumed to be carrying Mr. Putin are actually sometimes decoys, according to Ms. Rustamova. One of my Kremlin-connected contacts in Moscow told me the same. Mr. Rubin, the investigative journalist, first reported in 2020 that Mr. Putin worked from an identical-looking offices in his residence in the Moscow suburbs and in the Black Sea resort of Sochi, allowing the Kremlin to lie about his location. A report last year by Radio Free Europe, Radio Liberty, uncovered more details about that deception effort, highlighting tiny differences between those otherwise identical offices, like the placement of door handles and wall seams that indicated they were in different places. Mr. Rubin, who is now based in North Carolina, and his deputy editor of the news outlet Proekt, P-R-O-E-K-T, first got a sense of Mr. Putin's secrecy when he covered the Kremlin for a Russian business newspaper a decade ago. Mr. Rubin once happened to see members of Mr. Putin's Security Council arriving for a meeting, but his office only announced the gathering days later as though it was a new occurrence. He came to realize, he said, that Putin's public image is made up. It's an absolute lie from beginning to end. For Mr. Putin, the deception is not only about security, but about projecting an air of constant activity and control. The intensity of U.S. press coverage of the president, on the other hand, would have been unimaginable in Russia even before the Ukraine war and the pandemic. But the Trump administration's restrictions on the news media and its misdirections surrounding the president's flight last month still look familiar in some Russian eyes. Putin, in this sense, is a caricature of a figure who has taken everything happening around him to the point of absurdity, Mr. Rubin said. Trump, it seems to me, is only starting to move in this direction. Anton Troyanovsky reporting for Trump. Secret flight was a stunning ruse for Putin, a regular Tuesday. Today's quote of the day, eclipse was a chance to teach and to party. Quote, sometimes it's difficult to put a value on science, end quote. That from Mar Carretero Castrillo, an astrophysicist who returned to a remote part of Spain to be in the path of fidelity over concerns that a once-in-a-lifetime chance to instill villages with love of science was being eclipsed by Eclipse Fest. That was today's quote of the day, which means it's time for today's first opinion piece. This is a guest essay by Cody Delastrati. Look up at the sky. The Perseid meteor shower will awe you. Awe deficit disorder, a term that's bopped around the internet for at least a decade, does not have a formal medical diagnosis, but its symptoms are endemic. The desire for efficiency, for digital distraction, for staying inside has taken awe from our lives. It knocked us from time spent staring at the stars, from imagining, from confronting the grandness of the world. Without awe, we become stuck. The neuropsychologist Paul Pearsall got it right when he wrote that languishing and despair are symptomatic of being awe deficient. Trying to describe awe is nearly impossible. Is it religious? Emotional? Neurological? Philosophical? Awe is not external so much as the dynamic experience on your mind rapidly apprehending something bigger than yourself and, say, whatever is flicking across your phone. The moment of having your understanding of the world transformed. Awe jolts us outside our day-to-day perspective, permitting us to process new information, to adjust our mindset, to see so much anew. Spending just 2 minutes looking up from your phone screen to absorb the grandeur of a tree or the sky is enough to hit the reset button in your mind, says the psychologist Dacher Keltner. At such times, I'm aware of things that are vaster than my little identity in time and space, he said on a recent podcast. I feel a little bit of vanishing of my ego. How many of us are constantly deceiving ourselves about our own importance, anxious about every decision? The animating force of this narrow thinking is the notion that we have total control of our fate, that if we only might say or do the right thing, we'll achieve the life we want. And while so much technology promises the ability to better control everything from our relationships to our health and longevity, to experience awe is to see that this control is ultimately a ruse. One of our only true forms of power is in what we choose to pay attention to. Ancient texts have long tried to correct our sense of self-importance and desire for control. In the Bible's bleakest book, God asked Job dozens of rhetorical questions that establish his meagerness, and by extension, that of all human beings. Have you ever given orders to the morning, God asks, or shown the dawn its place? God then speaks of animals and nature, the implication perhaps being that humans are so infinitesimally small, our place in the universe barely registers. Awe is a dress rehearsal for our demise, a hair-raising brush with our insignificance that, if we choose to lean into it, can change us forever for the better. Through awe, we achieve what Dr. Keltner and his colleagues called the small self. Awe makes us feel more connected to others, and we thus act more selflessly and more ethically after we've experienced it. In one of Dr. Keltner's studies, simply standing in a grove of tall trees, a moment of awe made people more willing to help others. The more we experience awe, the humbler we become. We are so inadequate compared with the cosmos. The less materialism seduces, there is much more to life than what we own, and the less we stress, we know that death and pain are part of the natural order, and the more satisfied we are with our lives, we no longer need to sweat the small stuff. Awe has even been shown to improve our physical health. One study indicated that awe reduces levels of a protein linked to depression and heart disease. Awe exists anywhere you're willing to look, and that is the key. You must look. Walk down the street and notice the effort it took to create that skyscraper in front of you, the airplane flying overhead. Watch the emotions on people's faces as they pass you by. Observe the joy or despair they might be experiencing, the depths of their interiority. Indeed, awe can be found in almost anything you can't entirely understand. You can be awed by the unexpected kindness of a stranger. You can be awed by music, of course, by the flow state and creativity that come from grappling with a big idea, by watching a father be good to his son, or, as has struck me most lately, by the vastness of our own ability to love, to feel connected to another person, to discover that we have the capacity for feelings not previously tapped. So where else can you get your life-saving hit of awe, an experience that is truly awesome, not the cheapened version of the word that so often gets bandied around? For one, from Wednesday night through Thursday's pre-dawn hours, I'll be looking at the sky as the Perseid meteor shower rains brightly. Several weeks ago, I also traveled to a remote desert in western New Mexico to spend a night at the Lightning Field, Walter de Maria's 1977 land artwork in a lightning-prone area, which is made up of 400 steel poles arranged in a 1 kilometer by 1 mile rectangle. At the Lightning Field, visitors stay in a small cabin a few hundred yards from the art. We walked around the poles, through them, watched them from a distance during the day and at sunset, and in the desert cold as the sun rose. More than the lightning, it is the vivid changes in the light across the landscape that, for me, were the most awe-inspiring. The morning's pink and blue light climbs over the surrounding hills and touches the pole's tops, enlivening the artwork in a way the critic Kenneth Baker characterized as a metamorphosis from solid objects into beams of dazzling light that pierce the air like tones. The defined boundaries of the artwork in such an isolated area make the vastness of nature understandable. The poles become a vector for beauty, a man-made container for natural awe. As I took in the light, it was hard to believe I was still on Earth, that what I was experiencing was a part of the same life as when I checked out of the Grimm Airport Hotel that day, and that somehow I was seeing it all through the same eyes. But that is precisely what awe is, an experience too vast or mind-blowing to immediately make sense of through our usual ways of comprehending the world. A Job-like surrender of control of all we think we know. It's pretty awesome. Cody Delastrati with this guest essay, Look Up at the Sky, The Perseid Meteor Shower Will Awe You. Cody Delastrati is the author of The Grief Cure, Looking for the End of Loss, and is working on a book about a group of spiritualists. Our next opinion piece is a guest essay by Radhika Jones. Please judge the books I'm reading. I was well into adulthood before I learned that prestigious culture awards are distributed not by some array of gods and muses, but by real people. So when the Booker Prize Foundation released its long list almost 2 weeks ago, I read it with pleasure. And I was struck by how prominently the award's 5 judges featured in the announcement. There they are, most of them smiling in the photo on the Booker website and cradling 2 stacks of books, the proud result of months of curatorial labor and presumably high-minded sparring and arm-twisting. Literary judges often take the brunt of critiques about prize-giving in the arts, Well, with their inherent biases, their inescapable blind spots, and the cliquish nature of the process by which they anoint winners. It's easy to snipe at their qualifications and choices. Judges are the ultimate gatekeepers, a 21st century taboo personified. But at a moment when chatbot guidance is intruding into every endeavor, I was glad to see these living, breathing humans pictured alongside with their selections. The subjectivity is the point. I've adjudicated several awards and prizes through the years, and the dynamics around a judging table, the wide range of reactions to prose style, the tactics of persuasion, the parsing of emotional impact, are as human as the work in front of us. It is not unusual for a judge to bang a fist on the table and storm out of the room, or during those wretched COVID years, exit the Zoom. It's also possible to incept a notion and change another judge's mind. Some judging panels enjoy consensus from the outset, but it's more common to navigate through conflict. Often where we landed wasn't where we thought we were headed, which is part of the fun. In a world where apparently fewer people read anything, those of us who still read a lot rely on literary prizes to assist with short-term discovery and long-term predictive power. Prizes are the original recommendation engine, except the deciders are tasked with consulting their own taste, not some algorithmic projection. This year's judging chair for the Booker Prize is the classicist Mary Beard, perfectly cast as an authority figure during a summer when all anyone wants to talk about is the Odyssey. Her fellow judges include the poet Raymond Antrobus, musician Jarvis Cocker, poet and memorist Patricia Lockwood, and the editor and critic Rebecca Liu. I don't know any of them personally. I don't yet know the Venn diagram between my sensibility and theirs, and I haven't yet read any of the novels on the long list.

prizes canonized works and authors by setting them above their contemporaries, increasing the chances that when the literary detritus of the present is washed away, a few standouts will remain. Since we can't read all the books all the time, it's helpful to have some guidance, however flawed, as to what's most worthy of our sustained attention. That's where prizes come in. Awards possess the power to attract immediate attention, both from their selections and from their scandals. Nearly 7 years ago, the Booker caused a furor by shirking its bylaws and shrugly handing out a tie. But they also hold institutional sway. Prizes have become especially important if you believe that our society has reached a post-literate stage, in which fewer students are majoring in English literature and almost no one in college can read full books anymore. If academic canons calcify and special interest groups continue to target works deemed controversial or unaligned with their worldviews, it will become harder for new books to be anointed through an educational pipeline. The recently published kindergarten through 12th grade required reading syllabus for Texas public schools, which in its high school years includes no books published in the past half century, offers a glimpse of what that looks like. I don't mean to say readers shouldn't abide by the suggestions of their trusted critic or columnist, family of bibliophiles, substacker, or book toker. As a society, we do not lack for individual opinions about books, and many of those opinions are reliable. So by all means, take recommendations from me and Dua Lipa. But I put extra store in prizes' ability to affect and encourage collective reading because so much of their value, albeit unseen, comes from the collective act of judging, discussing, debating, deciding, and the subsequent broadcasting and coverage of those choices. When effort is made to put together a group of judges with diverse backgrounds and artistic experience, it shows in the output. This year's Booker Prize committee is admirably idiosyncratic, and so is the long list it selected. I have had a soft spot for the Booker since the halcyon late 1980s and early 90s wins for Kazuo Ishiguro, A.S. Byatt, Peter Carey, and J.M. Coetzee. More recently, last year's long list led me and my book club to Sea Scraper, a small but mighty novel by Benjamin Wood about the hopes and dreams of an English shrimp catcher. I am 100% certain I would not have bought that book had it not been cited by the Booker judges, and I'm grateful to them as if they had given it to me directly. Imagine if the Television Academy ditched its broad-based secret balloting and instead just invited Mike White, Shonda Rhimes, Taylor Sheridan, Julia Louis-Dreyfus, and Bowen Yang into a room to duke it out over the best drama. I would absolutely watch whatever winning show they told me to watch, the quirkier the better. As the trend lines for reading descend, and time spent scrolling, viewing, favoriting, and following goes up, I take heart in the willingness of individuals to keep seeking the magical connection that imaginative literature can provide. Sometimes the connection is private, and sometimes it's shared with others. But either way, it's inherently personal. Awards, with their rare power to grant credibility in a cacophonous world, and their equal capacity to provoke conversation, remind us that subjectivity is part of the risk and value of consuming art. Maybe 50 years from now, no one will read literary fiction anymore, and nearly 200 years of canonizing energy, the effort to whittle down our mad surfeit of books into a working library that is, if not manageable, then at least comprehensible, will have been spent in vain. But if anybody still wants to pick up a novel after the deluge, I predict these Booker long list and short list, along with those of the Pulitzers, the National Book Awards, and other prizes subject to human whim and discretion, will provide essential signposts. Like the books they recognize, these lists convey something crucial about the imperfect, unpredictable world we live in. There will be evidence of the brief shining period when a handful of creative people would, by choice, spend the better part of a year buried in books, deploying their time and taste in support of the ones they hoped other people would read. Radhika Jones with this guest essay, Please Judge the Books I'm Reading. Radhika Jones is the former editor-in-chief of Vanity Fair and previously served as the editorial director of books at the Times. She's working on a memoir, Bookish, and writes a newsletter on literature and culture. Today's first feature article is by Laurel Graber, a puppet festival that asks, what if Judy punched back? The International Puppet Fringe Festival brings dozens of shows, films, exhibits, and workshops to the Lower East Side. This year, the focus is on women. The main female character in one puppetry tradition gets, often literally, the short end of the stick. During Punch and Judy shows, Judy endures not only domestic drudgery, but also the vicious blows of her husband's cudgel. But what if Judy, and host of Real Women Who Rarely Get the Spotlight, were to rise up and take center stage in a major arts event? That's the promise of the 4th International Puppet Fringe Festival NYC, which opens on Wednesday.

0: afternoon and runs through Sunday at the Clemente Soto Velez Cultural and Educational Center on the Lower East Side of Manhattan. Comprising more than 50 plays and programs, the celebration includes Sarah Nolan's feminist adaptation, Judy Punches Back, as well as other theater productions, workshops, art exhibitions, film screenings, and discussions, most of them focusing on this year's festival theme, Women in Puppetry. Although Nolan's show welcomes children, many festival productions are far from kid stuff. Jocelyn Ma's Right-Hand Woman, a Canadian project, addresses the female experience with characters that include Nurse Speculum, Ada IUD, and a huge talking tampon, Mujeres a Cuatro Manos, Women of Four Hands, from the Mexican company Teatro Naku MX, explores subjects including solitude, body image, and aging. The Belgian performer Rosalie Neal's Ampusa Abdella, a dark, wordless solo, evokes queen bees and praying mantises as Neal portrays a creature undergoing metamorphosis. I was inspired by the inherent clownish nature of insects, their improbable bodies and behavior, she said in a video interview. Neal said she hoped audiences would leave her show kind of locked into the strange. Manuel Antonio Moran, who founded the festival in 2018 as a biennial, the pandemic and the Clemente's continuing renovation have prevented strict adherence to that schedule, said he appreciated puppetry's freaking and interesting nature. But, as the event's artistic director, he also emphasizes the accessibility of this handmade medium, calling it one of the few popular art forms that are left in an interview last week at the center. Supported by the Clemente and produced by Moran's agency Grupo Moran, and the Latin theater he founded, Teatro SEA, the festival emphasizes diversity and affordability. More than half the events are free, and the ticket price for others is $25. A full schedule is on the festival website. As long as I'm a producer and we're a Latino-led organization, we want to highlight the underrepresented, Moran said. That has meant dedicating two large festival exhibitions on June through August 30th to trailblazing women in puppetry. Theodora Skipitares, Performing Objects, Four Decades of Abundant Ingenuity, is a building-wide retrospective of Skipitares' often avant-garde work as a downtown artist and theater director. Curated by Nina Felshen and designed by Matt Sorensen, the installation displays pieces ranging from doll-like puppets used in miniature tableaus of Micropolis from 1982 to the gigantic heads worn by the cast members in The Transfiguration of Benjamin Banneker from 2020. Puppetry can do wonders with scale, Skipitares said as her designs were being unpacked. It's almost a playwriting tool, she added. Because you can make something very powerful, very scary, or, if the object is tiny, you can make it very emotionally empathic. The exhibition, Scattered Happy Memories of Puppet Friends by a 93-year-old, curated by Sorensen, features photographs documenting the long career of the puppeteer, collector and executive Nancy Staub, who helped establish the Worlds of Puppetry Museum at the Center for Puppetry Arts in Atlanta, and worked with the master puppeteer Jim Henson to organize the 1980 World Puppetry Festival. Unlike Henson, Staub never became a household name, but, she said in a video interview, she found puppetry more welcoming than acting, her original goal. I would have directors say, honey, don't try to act, just stand there and look pretty, but that's not what I wanted, she said, adding, puppetry is perfect because you can be anything you want. And say anything you want, Moran noted, observing that puppetry is political, period. For this festival, he's revived and expanded his own bilingual show from 2009, Viva Pinocchio, a reimagining of the Pinocchio story in which the title character crosses the border from Mexico to the United States. Though it was created for children, the show explores adult themes of immigration and assimilation. Politics also fascinates Skipitares. A puppet slam on Friday night that's centered on women will include an excerpt from her latest production, Footnotes, a testament to, among other things, the political impact of walking. It features a performer, Jane Catherine Shaw, operating a huge puppet foot. I'm definitely attracted to political material, Skipitares said, but her objectives extend further, reflecting the aims of the festival itself. She wants her work, she added, to be glamorous and glorious and really beautiful, too. Laurel Graber reporting a puppet festival that asked, what if Judy punched back? Up next is the end of Oak Street Review, Cul-de-sac Dino Attack, this by Elizabeth Vincentelli. Dinosaurs wreak satisfying havoc in 1980s suburbia while the movie slyly undermines its formula. Because it is set in 1982 and involves an American nuclear family facing extraordinary perils, David Robert Mitchell's new film is bound to be compared to that decade's finest Hollywood action fare, especially Steven Spielberg's. But what came to mind while watching some of the vistas in the end of Oak Street was Hieronymus Bosch. You might as well rename the movie The Suburbia of Earthly Delights and Nightmares because of the out-there visions we discover after chaos engulfs a peaceful neighborhood. The handsome couple, Denise and Greg Platt, Anne Hathaway and Ewan McGregor, appear to anchor a picture-perfect unit with their well-behaved children, Audrey, Maisie Stella, and Brian, Christian Convery, and a rambunctious dog, Starbuck, played by Brisket and Buzz. Then one night, a bright light and an earthquake-like tremor upend their world, and they wake to find exotic flora that went extinct millions of years ago and a range of prehistoric beasties. Some of them peacefully chomp on the grass, others want to chomp on anything that moves, including the Platts. We are eventually given an explanation, but it is so sparse as to be comically pro forma. The movie is not for those who require rationale for the irrational. In the early scenes, Mitchell, who also wrote the screenplay, economically suggests cracks in the veneer of normality. Each Platt seems to have a secret or a thwarted dream, or both, and the saddened kids overhear their parents' constant bickering. The detached, almost surreal atmosphere in the introduction, and even more daringly, when everything goes violently to pot, will be familiar to those who have seen Mitchell's earlier movies. It Follows, 2015, and Under the Silver Lake, 2019, but also to Sofia Coppola fans. Bosch and Coppola, the director of The Virgin Suicides, sound like bizarre markers when talking about a 1980 set movie in which dinosaurs lay a suburban enclave to waste. But that collision is what makes the end of the Oak Street distinctive. You could argue that it's not good by conventional standards, but the film has a sui generis oddness that's rare in summer popcorn productions. That quality is heightened by how hard it is to tell how much of it's intentional and how much is inadvertent. Mitchell steers the action scenes with a sure hand, and the dino drama is on point. I wish I could scrub the visual of a particularly repugnant creature slithering about a house from my brain. In that respect, the film fulfills its brief. At the same time, Mitchell toys with our expectations and assumptions. When the Platts arm themselves with ad hoc objects, some of those weapons are deployed effectively and others not so much, which slightly underlines the preposterousness of movies in which regular people magically become experts in using, say, toys as lethal weapons. And when they get in their car, Denise takes the wheel and Greg is in the passenger seat. Not only does this swiftly shed light on the relationship, but it also underscores the mindless diktat that a male protagonist usually drives while the woman sits beside him. On a broader canvas, there are no unnecessarily extended chases or suspenseful buildups, and nothing is padded into boring bloat. Hard-hard conversations are few and concise. Deaths are brutal and fast. No matter the situation, the film, which has a refreshingly frugal running time, moves on quickly. Mitchell also introduces premises or character traits, then proceeds to ignore them. Audrey, for example, is described from the start as a space nut who scrutinizes the night sky. Combining that information with a tantalizing news snippet about weird solar flares, you expect her to suss out the explanation for what's happening and take the lead in finding a solution. But while she is somewhat helpful, the film goes another direction in how the event changes Audrey. Because, yes, of course, the Platts are changed by the ordeal, and in that, Mitchell abides by formula. But his matter-of-fact juxtaposition of a certain idea of the American dream with incomprehensible bedlam that defies the natural order is the film's most interesting point. The weirdness is around us. It can also be in us. We just figure out how to live with it. The end of Oak Street, rated PG-13 for language, burst of violence, and a particularly ghastly prehistoric monster. Running time 1 hour 40 minutes, available to watch in theaters. And this review, the end of Oak Street review, cul-de-sac dino attack, reported by Elizabeth Vincentelli. Next up is another review, this one by Brandon Yu. The Rivals of Amziah King review, The Banjos and the Bees. Matthew McConaughey is put to his best use in years in this somewhat messy but often rollicking film about a beekeeper and the foster child who reappears in his life. One of the most rollicking and absurd opening sequences in a film this summer can be found in The Rivals of Amziah King. There's a bandana-crowned banjo-strumming Matthew McConaughey in a fast food parking lot, kicking things off and teasing the kinetic flair of the film's director, Andrew Patterson. But soon after that, a scene involving a honey extractor and a missing hat leaves you suddenly gobsmacked. It's an unexpected flare of chaos, and also a primer for a movie that sometimes delightfully, sometimes messily careens between tones and genres to make for one of the more unruly and boisterous feel-good movies of the year. That's in large part because of McConaughey, who was used properly for the first time in years. Here, his soulful all-rightness splits the difference between the overly self-serious streak that gave his career a second act and that sandy smirk that gave him the first one. As Amziah, he's a magnetic beekeeper, local performer, and friend to all. When Kateri, Angela Looking Glass, his former foster child, reappears, he finds new purpose amid pain, peeking underneath all that beaming charisma. The first half is more of a picaresque, call it the adventures of Amziah King, but when shady thieves interfere with Amziah's honey business, the film shifts into cartoonish true crime mode, Tiger King style. It drags and strains credulity primarily in Kateri's arc, and the fresh-faced Looking Glass is given too much responsibility and too many overindulgent close-ups to sell it. But the film still has just enough verve to rope itself back on track, like an Amziah song that's gone on too long before an irresistible melody pulls you back in. The Rivals of Amziah King is rated R for language and some grisly images. Running time 2 hours and 10 minutes. Available to watch in theaters. The Rivals of Amziah King review, The Banjos and the Bees, reported by Brandon Yu. Next up is a review by Lisa Kennedy, Don't Say Good Luck review, A Bittersweet Big Break. Sunny Sandler and Melanie Lynskey capture hope and heartache in this melodrama about a daughter's open door and a mother's awful diagnosis. When Sophie Birnenbaum auditions for a high school musical in Don't Say Good Luck, starring Sonny Sandler and Melanie Lynskey as daughter and mother, she's certain she can't beat out a classmate for the lead. But the musical's director, Stephanie Beatriz, sees something special during Sophie's callback for another role, no less. The deep vulnerability she detects was fueled by the news Sophie overheard minutes before. Shortly after learning that her mother's cancer has returned, Sophie snags the lead role in Waitress. It's a setup easy to balk at, but for anyone who's experienced one of their worst moments coinciding with one of their best, the convergence running through the director Julia Hart's drama is plausible. Sandler is sweetly attuned to Sophie, a sometimes tentative teenager, and Lynskey strikes a believable balance as both a fighter and a woman tired of the fight. It's come back, she says. The question is, can she? Max Greenfield makes real the sorrow of navigating love and loss of Sophie's father. Less well-utilized are Bebe Neuwirth and Steve Buscemi as Elizabeth's parents, who arrive to deepen the intergenerational ties, but mostly Hector Elizabeth and offer driving lessons. Even so, the film's strongest montage presents Sophie's tango of joys and sorrows with a fluidity nudged by a Sarah Bareilles song, Bad Idea, that captures Sophie's ascent and Elizabeth's seeming waning, as if asserting this, too, is part of a family's loving life. Don't Say Good Luck, rated PG-13 for thematic material, some strong language, teen drinking, and sexual references. Running time 1 hour 35 minutes. Watch on Netflix. Lisa Kennedy writing Don't Say Good Luck review, A Bittersweet Big Break. Callum Marsh writes Nimrod's review, American Idiots. A band of misfit teens aspires to make their musical dreams come true in this Green Day-produced rock comedy. Nimrod's, a road trip comedy about high school burnouts in a punk rock band, includes a number of juvenile exploits and episodes of interstate adventure that strain credulity. At one point, the boys, Mason Thames, Kyler Kaufman, and Ryan Faust, enter a rough-looking highway biker bar that happens to be holding a Battle of the Bands contest at the exact moment, with one free spot remaining, which they summarily win, to name one example. It's a sort of film where whimsical happenstance verges on outright fantasy. But the most laughably implausible aspect of Nimrod's is built into the premise. The highest aspiration of its teenage punk rocker heroes is to open for Green Day, the highly commercial pop punk band of 50-somethings that the kids regard with reverence. Fooled by an older brother into believing that they've been tapped to open for the band on New Year's Eve, the boys take the Analog Dogs, their lo-fi garage trio, on the road to meet their heroes, Billy Joe Armstrong, Mike Dirnt, and Trey Cool, who appear in the film as themselves. "You're opening for Green Day," their peers coo, awestruck. The climate is, of course, a Green Day show. Green Day remain immensely popular and commercial, and Nimrod's, directed by Lee Kirk, caters overtly to fans. But like Bohemian Rhapsody, Rocket Man, and Michael, Nimrod's is a rock biopic whose primary purpose is to bolster the mythology of the artist's subject. Needless to say, Green Day produced the movie, because the only world in which self-respecting punks would care this much about Green Day is a world carefully designed to flatter them. Nimrod's, rated R for strong language, teenage drug use, and sexual innuendo, running time 1 hour 42 minutes, available to watch in theaters. Nimrod's Review, American Idiots by Callum Marsh. And we'll finish with today's a headline from history. Teenagers, mostly female, and police greet the Beatles. Dated August 14, 1965. The Beatles, whose rock and roll singing and long hair have stirred strong emotions in youngsters, arrived in New York City the previous day to begin their third U.S. tour, the Times reported. The mop-haired singers were the cause of considerable exasperation among more than 100 policemen, the article noted, who spent the better part of the day trying to hold in check about 1,500 adolescent adorers. The band's admirers broke through police lines with piercing battle cries that would have unnerved much larger Valkyries, swarming the Avenue of the Americas in hopes of a sighting. At least four girls fainted in the excitement, but no one was seriously hurt. If the cops were kids, one fan reportedly shouted, they would want to see the Beatles just as much as we do. Teenagers, mostly female, please greet the Beatles. That was today's A Headline from History. And that concludes our program for this evening. Thank you for joining me. I'm Brad Bronk, and I have been your reader.
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2: Good evening. This evening, expect clear skies. Tonight, expect heavy rain showers with a low near 76. Monday, look for partly cloudy skies with a high near 88. Monday night, look for clear skies with a low near 76. Tuesday, expect sunshine with a high near 97. Get your weather every hour right here on Mind's Eye Radio, your virtual newsstand.
3: In Belleville and Fairview Heights, it's rainy and 78 degrees. In Collinsville, it's rainy and 75 degrees.
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5: Welcome to the St. Louis Post-Dispatch front page news Sunday edition. My name is Mark Love, and our main article comes from the front page news dated August 16th, 2026. And our top story, fractions spent on addiction. Missouri has $5 million to help combat compulsive gaming. Sports betting. When Missouri voters legalized online gambling 2 years ago, the state pledged $5 million a year to combat addiction. Now, 9 months into its first year, Missouri has spent a fraction of that. The state's Compulsive Gambling Prevention Fund has just sent $636,166 to the effort to curb addiction, according to the Missouri Gaming Commission. The cash has been spent on focus groups and community surveys trying to get a sense of the problem, plus counselor training that is still underway. Missouri Gaming Commission Executive Director Michael Lira said the State Department of Mental Health, which is in charge of spending the money and creating the prevention network, is still building its systems. Deborah Walker, Director of Public Affairs for the Department of Mental Health, said the department didn't have access to the money until February and didn't have any gambling prevention infrastructure in place prior to then. Some experts say that Missouri has started is nowhere near enough nor fast enough. Trained counselors and a robust advertising campaign should have been in place months ago, they say. The state should have hired third parties that were ready to go, and the advertising campaign, parts of which have already been deployed, needs to educate on what addiction looks like, prompt gamblers to seek help, and address the worst-case scenario, suicide. Keith Spear, chair of the Missouri Alliance to Curb Problem Gambling, called the state's efforts abysmal. My concern is the Department of Mental Health is getting a whole lot of money, but I don't think there's currently enough accountability in place to ask, what are you going to get when you spend this money, Spear said. Lira and Walker say the state is getting ready, but Lira cautioned of a caveat. Missouri has a similar fund, one that gets money from the state's share of casino taxes, rather than sports betting taxes, to help pay for gambling addiction treatment and prevention. It even covers treatment for Missourians addicted to gambling. And it often goes unused, Lira said. The department gets the money. It has systems to set up to serve gamblers, but Missourians aren't accessing the free services the state has funds for. I would say that the reports that we have seen over the past 10 years have been very few people have requested the service, Lira said. When you look at what the Department of Mental Health has requested from us over the decades, it's been very little money, Lira continued. Some years, it's been none. One of the most confounding diseases. Missouri voters approved Amendment 2 on November 5th, 2 years ago, 51% to 49.49%. The constitutional amendment needed a simple majority to pass, and it got it by 4,366 votes out of 2.9 million. It made Missouri the 39th state to legalize sports betting, pushed by a $40 million campaign fueled by online gambling companies that set state fundraising records. Proponents of the measure touted the tax revenue it would produce for the state. Stuck deep in the bill was an unusual clause. It said Missouri must allocate $5 million or 10% of annual tax revenues, whichever is more, to a compulsive gaming fund each year. Sports betting launched December 1st, but so far the Department of Mental Health has spent just $415,472 for a public awareness campaign and $222,694 to establish training for certified gambling disorder counselors. The state has set aside far more cash. For instance, the Gaming Commission has a budget that outlines $4 million in spending this year, including $2 million to cover substance treatment and rehabilitation for Missourians with sports betting addictions. But according to the commission, no one has asked for that money. It's just sitting there, unused. Kirk Robinson, chief marketing officer of Colorado-based telehealth provider Kindbridge Behavioral Health, which offers treatment for gambling addiction, counseled patients as the state works to mount its program. Just because you have funds doesn't mean you can just stand up an organization, Robinson said. Putting together a program of value that people listen to takes some time and planning. $5 million dumped into an advertising campaign alone won't help much, he said. Spare says it's more about not using the money. He says the state's going about it wrong. There aren't enough existing mental health and substance abuse staff to handle gambling hotline calls, provide counseling, and add sports gaming addiction to their plates, he said. Perhaps more importantly, he said, the state is not adequately training counselors in the specific needs of sports gaming addiction. It's really one of the most confounding diseases of the brain that I know, because it's not caused by drugs, Spare said. It's caused by what the eyes see and the heart and the ears and the body experience when you get involved in the heat of the game. Earlier this year, the Center for Science for Addiction Science Policy and Research, a nonprofit out of San Francisco, gave Missouri an F grade on its online gaming safety report card. Missouri has no prevention efforts for gaming addiction or associated bankruptcies. The center's report card says gaming companies can offer bets to people showing addictive gambling behaviors, and the state has not taken any steps to regulate new prediction markets like Kalshi or Polymarket, which allow online betting on virtually anything and operate outside of existing regulations. The center's report card scored Missouri 49 out of 100. Warning signs. Health experts warn that gambling addiction across the state will only get worse with online wagering. Missouri has yet to experience, for instance, the biggest single draw for online betting, a full NFL season. Cliff Johnson, a certified compulsive gambling counselor at a Farmington Addiction Treatment Center, said he has seen only a slight uptick in clients seeking help with gambling addiction since December. He expects an influx of patients in the next year. A substance use disorder client or an alcohol use disorder client, usually it takes years for them to get ready, really get into their addiction, and it's the same for a compulsive gambling client, Johnson said. The fact that some of them are showing up and bringing it up when they come into treatment already, to me, is a warning sign. And because of cell phones and mobile betting apps, it's now easier than ever for people to lose their savings and rack up debt without realizing it, Johnson said, especially young people. Young clientele that Johnson categorizes as people ages 21 to 40 don't know how to identify issues with compulsive gambling because there's no education around gambling addiction. How do you recognize when you're reaching your limit, he said. Sometimes it's too late and you're up to your neck in debt. He thinks residents don't know they can access free addiction treatment because it's not mentioned in ads or betting promotions. Lira, the state gaming director, acknowledged that online sports betting changes the world of gambling addiction. There's only 13 casinos, while there are 6 million people statewide that can, in theory, access the sports wagering apps, Lira said. Saul Malik lost about $25,000 on sports betting over the course of 2 years while he was in college. Now, Malik, 28, of Nashville, said it's been 7 years since he's placed a bet. He travels around the country to speak with schools, conferences, and organizations on gambling prevention and was in Missouri this summer to speak with the Missouri Behavioral Health Council. He said states' treatment and prevention programs often lag behind legalization and is hopeful Missouri will ramp up in the next coming months. But he too warns of the future. I think it remains to be seen how long this problem will be around here in the U.S., Malik said, or if it'll get to such a point where the federal government steps in and says, this was a major disaster. We need to just shut it all down. Officials and advocates ask online gamers with concerns about addiction to call the state's 24/7 helpline at 888-BETS-OFF or Bets Off. Hannah Wyman, 314-340-8330 at HWYMAN at postdispatch.com. In our next article, U-City facing budget crunch. Officials consider cuts to pay, street repairs, and even tree trimming. University City, the historic suburb, is in a financial crunch. It has been spending more than it makes for the past several years. It's cutting expenses across the budget, from street repairs to employee pay. This summer, officials decided to use more than $5 million in savings just to make ends meet. And its new city administrator says spending has been tracked so poorly. With money transferred between departments so often, she's not sure the city knows exactly how much money it has left. The city couldn't even complete an external audit of last year's finances, said Brooke Sharp, who started in March. We can't do things the way we've been doing them, she said. It all leaves University City officials examining ledgers, puzzling out where all the money has gone, scrambling to balance the budget, and considering future cuts. There will be difficult decisions to come, Sharp warned. Former city administrator Gregory Rose, who worked with Sharp for years, says she is overstating the problems. Loaning cash between accounts isn't uncommon. Spending rose, but it is brought to a new police station, new courts buildings, and massive shopping complex to generate revenue. The finance department has had staff challenges that slowed down accounting, but no previous audits found any alarming issues. Moreover, he said it shouldn't take months to reconcile the city's accounts. Cash doesn't lie. It's either there or it's not, said Rose, who ran this city for 8 years. Mayor Terry Crow said the council is simply being conservative with spending while it gets its books in order. It's understandable that Sharp wants to do things differently, he said. The city still has $7 million in savings and strong tax revenues. As Sharp has the council's backing as she gets the city's books in order, he said. She's done an excellent job with our budget by paring things back. And then as monies become clearer, he will add things back into the budget, he said. I believe she's going to have this taken care of very soon. Still, some residents are alarmed. Given that the city's management and council do not have current financial figures, it appears irresponsible to agree to $5.5 million of deficit spending, said Stephen Kraft, a former city councilman. Turnover accounting. The budget crunch in the city, population near 35,000, comes after a year of turnover among officials who had long set the city spending plans. Paula Battle, a longtime assistant director of finance, retired last year. Rose retired in February, and finance director Keith Cole resigned the same month to join a private county firm. Sharp, who was deputy city manager then, was hired to replace Rose after a nationwide search. In a June budget hearing, she told the city council she was struggling to catch up on the city's finances because of the turnover. She said business as usual needed a reset. She projected the city would be short $12 million after spending $40 million on operations over the past year, but making only $28 million in revenue. University City's day-to-day costs, about 91% of its spending this year, had been rising faster than revenues, even with new developments like the Market at Olive, the Costco-anchored shopping plaza at Interstate 170, and Olive Boulevard. The city had also had nearly $5 million in payments due on past capital projects. That included roughly $3 million to pay for the city's share of projects funded with federal or state grant monies, including demolishing flood-damaged properties and renovating major roads. And it included the first annual payment, about $1.8 million, towards $28 million in debt on its renovated police station and municipal court building. Moreover, garbage collection was costing the city millions. The rate the city charged for pickup hadn't been raised in years to keep up with the spiking cost for trucks, oil, and gas, and the city wasn't enforcing payment, leaving behind about $1 million in unpaid bills, Sharp said. In the past, the city dipped into its savings and transferred or loaned money to cover garbage collection deficits or other major expenses, but that was no longer sustainable, Sharp said at the June meeting. Furthermore, Sharp said she was concerned about inconsistencies in the city's accounts and numbers that weren't adding up. When Sharp asked the finance department's remaining handful of employees for specific records, they seemed unable to locate them, she said. Loans and cuts. As she singled out another problem, the city had been loaning money to some operations that were supposed to cover their own costs, like garbage collection, and then classifying payments on these loans as new revenue. But the payments, up to hundreds of thousands of dollars each year, were coming out of city coffers and were not technically new money, she said. Perhaps worse, the loans had propped up the refuse department for years, and when it was not doing well and the department wasn't paying off the debt. In 2018, it owed the city's general fund $19,706, according to audited financial reports. The debt climbed to $241,610 in 2019 to $721,460 in 2020, then to more than $1 million in 2021. But the service kept running deficits. The city also simply gave the refuse department money to help pay down the loans, including a transfer of about $2.3 million in 2023 and another $237,560 in 2024. In all, the city has moved at least $5.2 million to keep the trash pickup service afloat since 2018. But the 2024 audit, the most recent available, showed it still owed about $2.7 million in debt to the city's general fund. Sharp, during the June meeting, told the city council she had spent months working to clean up the city's financial accounting to get a clearer picture, and she called for cuts, halt merit and cost of living raises for the year, eliminate an assistant director position in the public works, and a contract for lobbyists to find federal and state grant opportunities, cut some funding for tree trimming and removal, nix road projects. The city needed to first pay the roughly $3 million it committed to for grant-funded road projects already underway, Sharp said. It has no funding left for other repairs. Without having the fund balance information or accurate accounting information, I wanted to make sure we can cover this before we start going after new grants and starting new projects, she said. The suggestion rankled council members who said residents had been calling for potholes to be filled and streets to be patched. There are people who waited a long time for these, Councilman John Tiemann said. Still, officials praised what they said was Sharp's transparency over weeks of private meetings with individual council members. She has put forth a lot of painful decisions and has, I think, laid our numbers bare, which I think is good for us to have that information, Mayor Crowe said. A fluid situation. Sharp, in a recent interview, said the city is still working to reconcile its accounts and complete an audit of last year's finances. She said turnover in the city manager's role and in the finance department had caused the city to fail behind on a process and made it harder for her to catch up. She denied that the city's muddled accounting was going to cause the city to spend money it doesn't have. She said she drew back spending to be conservative and raised concerns about past spending and accounting to be clearer and be more transparent. The funds are there, she said. They just need to be in their respective accounts. Sharp says she plans to assess the city, department by department, to cut costs, but she also reiterated that the city faces difficult decisions down the line. That could include eliminating jobs, raising outdated city fees for a golf course, or privatizing trash pickup entirely, she said. I hope the citizens see that nothing is set in stone right now, Sharp said. This is a very fluid situation. There have been some recent bright spots. Last month, the city hired a new finance director, Jeffrey Joyce, a former chief financial officer at Paramount Bank, to get the department back on track. And Monday, Sharp told the council she found money that could be used for some essential street repairs. Dennis Fuller, one councilman, said in an interview that the city still has $7 million in reserves, and Sharp has vowed to make other cuts, he said. I'm not shaking in my boots right now, Fuller said in an interview. That's why we hired her as city manager. She was upfront with what this year would be looking like, so we're going to go with it. Patrick Fox, a resident, said the city needs to be transparent about what it finds going forward. We put a lot of resources and trust into the people that run our government, and at a minimum, they need to tell us how they're doing it and answer the questions to the people, Fox said. And in our next article, data center loans being scrutinized, opposition builds. In New York, the race to finance the U.S. data center boom is forcing banks and asset managers to confront an added risk, political and community opposition. A spate of projects has hit roadblocks or faces opposition, creating another level of due diligence for banks and financiers assessing opportunities. Senior bankers told Reuters they are scrutinizing community concerns when they assess project loans and are leaning toward projects in states that are more welcoming towards data centers. Still, they remain keen to invest in or finance the red hot sector. I will primarily look for two things. One is the readiness of the project. The second aspect I look for is the credit quality of the project, said Karen Fang, global head of infrastructure and sustainable finance at Bank of America. Readiness means all the permitting and approvals that are required, and a community support from the people who are going to live around it. Governments, regulators, and cities worldwide are increasingly moving to freeze, restrict, or ban data center construction. Data centers, which are used for cloud storage and artificial intelligence training, have caused concern nationwide from people living nearby, with complaints about their noise, appearance, and worries about high power bills and heavy water use. Wall Street banks, including J.P. Morgan, Morgan Stanley, and Bank of America, advise on financing such projects. Banks conduct extensive due diligence before funding AI infrastructure projects, including technical, environmental, zoning, appraisal, and insurance reviews. Given the intense opposition, lenders worry about wasting time on projects that may not proceed or face delays, causing them to scrutinize proposals more carefully. Community concerns are part of credit risk assessments for data centers, one bank source said. The amount of work that goes into putting a bank loan in place for one of these projects is significant, said Kevin Curtin, head of AI infrastructure investment banking at J.P. Morgan. Putting a credit arrangement in place is only the beginning. Throughout construction, builders must continually demonstrate that the project remains in compliance with the financial covenants and monitoring agreement requirements agreed with lenders before each drawdown. Morgan Stanley Chief Financial Officer Sharon Yeshaya said, the firm is very cognizant of the risk. This is a capital-heavy, capital-dependent industry, and we are here to help clients raise, syndicate, and underwrite that capital needs and to find offset for the risk, she said. A source at a private capital firm said lenders consider community sentiment when assessing a project's risk and approvals, and permits remain fundamental before financing can move forward. Project risk. In the first quarter of 2026, at least 75 projects worth about $130 billion faced local opposition, according to research firm Data Center Watch. Big tech companies will spend more than $6 trillion on AI 3rd, 2030, many times the capital deployed to internet infrastructure during the dot-com era, Goldman Sachs forecast. Banks typically begin talks on funding a project at least a year before construction starts and have reoccurring conversations with developers as it progresses. Another banking source said, meaning that problems with projects can waste time and energy doing additional due diligence. Banks are involved in several projects that face community action. For example, banks including J.P. Morgan and Morgan Stanley managed a $12.3 billion bond sale for BlackRock, a partner with Meta, on a data center project in El Paso, Texas, according to a term sheet seen by Reuters. Some residents opposed the project. J.P. Morgan, Morgan Stanley, and BlackRock declined to comment, while Meta said the company is actively engaging with residents, city leaders, and local organizations. Data center operator QTS, owned by private equity firm Blackstone, did not approach lenders for bank financing for its now-terminated Prince William Digital Gateway data center project in Virginia. A source familiar with the matter said, the project had faced strong local opposition. QTS declined to comment. Firms including Morgan Stanley and KKR Capital Markets were among the lead arrangers for a $9.7 billion warehouse credit facility for Dallas-based data center operator CyrusOne, which is facing opposition from residents to its $500 million center in Sangamon County, Illinois, according to NPR. CyrusOne said it has financing for the project without providing details. Safeguards are in place for the financiers as part of the credit facility can be used for new construction, only if it all permits and leases are in place. One of the sources said Morgan Stanley and KKR declined to comment. Bank of America, one of the biggest U.S. lenders to AI-related companies, is also a structuring agent and one of the financial advisors to Related Digital, the developer of a $16 billion data center campus in Saline Township, Michigan. Purpose-built for Oracle, the project has faced opposition from residents but is moving ahead. BOFA declined to comment. Accounting for the risk, a senior banker at a foreign lender said investors are getting comfortable pricing potential cancellation risk because demand for compute is expected to remain high. The try and allay concerns data center operators are trying to preempt issues as they propose projects by considering steps such as building power generation on site. Many companies building new AI data centers are trying to address these concerns, said Rajat Rana of Quinn Emanuel Urquhart and Sullivan LLP. And in case you're just now joining us, you're listening to St. Louis Post-Dispatch Front Page News Sunday edition. And in our next article, Messenger, gesture-filled man uses AI skills for medical app to help his wife and others. Tracy Heaton took photos of her face over and over again. She was almost obsessive about it. She wanted to see her smile. In August of 2021, Tracy had surgery to remove a benign brain tumor. The tumor was touching her acoustic nerve, but the facial nerve is very close to where the tumor was, and it was damaged during surgery. When Tracy woke up, the left side of her face was frozen in place, similar to what often happens to stroke victims or people with Bell's palsy. She missed her radiant smile. I had a really nice smile, Tracy told me. That was one of the things that attracted Jeff Heaton to his wife. They were married 17 years ago. They met on eHarmony, a dating site that uses algorithms to match potential partners. Jeff knows a thing or two about algorithms. He's a software engineer who works as a vice president of artificial intelligence innovation for Chesterfield-based Reinsurance Group of America. He was on YouTube building a channel before it was cool, says Tracy. He's built a following of nearly 100,000 people who tune in to listen to him talk about AI and its various applications. After Tracy's surgery, Jeff got to work. He took her photos and loaded them on his laptop. He started playing with ways he could measure changes to her face to determine if she was showing improvement. Meanwhile, he also researched the best doctors to help treat her condition. Time was of the essence. Jeff knew that if they didn't act quickly, the muscle in Tracy's face might atrophy. In October, just a couple of months after the surgery, they met Dr. Kofi Bolaheen, an expert in facial reanimation at Johns Hopkins University. Dr. Bolaheen performed an additional surgery on Tracy in January 2022, reconnecting some nerves to help her smile. Now, when she bites down, she can force a smile that might not be as perfect as her original one, but still can light up a room. That's important to her as she gets ready to head back to her job as a Spanish teacher in the Parkway schools. "It's transformed a dark aspect of my life into something that could help others," Tracy says. During one of the couple's visits with Dr. Bolaheen to check on Tracy's progress, Jeff showed the doctor what he was developing on his laptop, a program to measure minuscule changes to his wife's facial expressions. For the doctor, it was a eureka moment. No such application existed, and Jeff had figured out how to make sure the measurements from the photos were precise. DynaFace was born. It's an application developed by Jeff and John Hopkins Research First that is now available for mobile phones, free in various app stores. It allows patients or doctors to take photos and measure changes in recovery or people who have suffered from some form of facial paralysis. John Hopkins doctors are researching its full capabilities and have already written two papers on their findings. Jeff's love for his wife and his knowledge of AI turned into a real-world application that's helped her and has the potential to help others. He's become a bit of a Pied Piper for AI, which has become embroiled in controversies in St. Louis and elsewhere because of the rush to build data centers to provide the massive computing power needed. DynaFace, Jeff says, shows the other side of that debate. It's an AI for good sort of thing, he says. One of the things the program does is remove the bias that was built into some algorithm tools, recognizing the differences in faces, symmetrical or asymmetrical, paralyzed or not, and allowing for some precise measurements. The first version of Jeff's creation was on his laptop, but with the help of AI, he created the app that can now be downloaded and used by anybody with a smartphone. Tracy is proud to be the muse that her husband used to create the new medical application. "I feel like part of a puzzle," she says. "When I look at the app, I see my pictures used as a medical presentation. I feel pride, not shame. These pictures I took in a moment of desperation are being used to help people." And in our next article, City's Animal Shelter waives adoption fees. In St. Louis, the city's animal shelter is waiving its $100 adoption fees this weekend to try to get new homes for dogs amid overcrowding and extreme heat gripping the metro area. Elisa Bauer, development and marketing manager for the Care STL shelter west of downtown, at a facility on late Friday afternoon, had about 90 dogs inside its buildings, about 30 above capacity. She said five others had been adopted up to that point Friday, and about five picked up for foster care. "Now we have dogs in every office space and also living in the facility's veterinary clinic," Bauer said. "All available space is being utilized." She said because of the heat, city animal control personnel are bringing in more stray and abandoned dogs in distress than usual. Moreover, she said it's too hot to keep any in-care STL's 10 outdoor kennels. The $100 fee being waived covers vaccination, microchips, spraying, or neutering surgery. The adoption center is at 2700 Walnut Place near Jefferson and Clark Avenues. Adoption fees are being waived this weekend for cats in the shelter. The National Weather Service has issued an extreme heat warning until 9 p.m. Sunday for the St. Louis area. Friday's high reached 94 degrees with a heat index of 105. The Weather Service was predicting a high temperature of 95 on Saturday, with a heat index climbing to 110. On Sunday, the temperature started to hit 96, with a heat index that could peak at 112. The nonprofit Care STL, which is short for the Center of Animal Rescue and Enrichment of St. Louis, has operated the city shelter since 2019. And in our next article, relatives of a man killed in Soulard angry suspect isn't charged. St. Louis, relatives of a man shot to death outside the Social Bar and Grill in Soulard this summer are angry that prosecutors won't charge the suspect. St. Louis police sought first-degree murder charges against a 22-year-old man arrested August 6th, but the circuit attorney's office did not file charges. The circuit attorney's office said homicide cases often involve complex legal questions, including issues related to self-defense and defense of others. Darren Vargas, 20, was shot in the neck and killed June 28th outside a social bar on 1551 South 7th Street. Shots were fired after several people got into a fight outside a bar around 4 a.m. Vargas's aunt, Kyle Daniels of St. Charles, disagrees that the shooting was in self-defense. She said she met with a St. Louis detective handling the case and learned that the gunman had already run away from the fight and was about 100 yards away at his car when he began shooting. We're just hoping maybe the prosecuting attorney will take a second look and hopefully do their job, Daniels said Friday. State law spells out when use of force is justified, either as self-defense or when defending a third party. Force is allowed under certain circumstances, such as if the gunman, for example, was defending himself or others from imminent unlawful force. Prosecutors would have to prove beyond a reasonable doubt that the gunman did not reasonably believe that the use of such force was necessary, this law states. Daniels said the detective invited her and Vargas's mother to the police headquarters to talk about the case. The detective shared with them surveillance video, she said, that showed a fight break out. Vargas, she said, pulled some people off a man who ran off and later fired the shots. Daniels said her nephew was helping the guy who shot and killed him from a distance. Daniels said the man was already far away and in no danger. It was in self-defense or third-party defense. Why not stay on the scene and give your statement, Daniels said, or come in the next day and turn yourself in and let them know what happened. She said the detectives told her the suspect left the country after the shooting, but later returned. The detective seemed angry, she said. The

mumps, and rubella vaccine faces an immediate obstacle. None of the individual shots are licensed in the United States, and experts say it could take years before any become available, if they ever do. Two manufacturers, Merck and Company, and GSK are licensed to make combined measles, mumps, and rubella shots for patients in the United States. Single disease shots for these diseases have not been available in the U.S. since Merck stopped making them in 2008. They are not routinely used in most other countries. Merck and GSK said in statements, there is no published scientific evidence supporting the separation of the vaccines and decades of evidence supporting the safety of their combined shots. Even under current expedited review pathways, it could take years, potentially as many as 10, to meet the safety and efficacy requirements to obtain FDA approval and then begin manufacturing and commercialization of a single disease shot, Merck said. Trump signed an executive order on Monday calling for fewer childhood vaccinations, which he said would give U.S. children gold standard protection. According to the order, the combined measles, mumps, rubella, MMR vaccine should be administered in three separate single disease shots once such products are domestically available. At a press conference on Monday, Trump suggested that vaccines cause autism, despite a lack of scientific evidence that there is a link. Some public health experts said the order could increase vaccine hesitancy, exposing more children to vaccine-preventable illnesses. The CDC and many major medical groups have long recommended the combined vaccine because it reduces the number of injections and lowers the risk that children will miss protection against one of the three diseases. Dr. Andrew Racine, president of the American Academy of Pediatrics, said although it's possible to separate out the MMR vaccine into its constituent components, each of those different components would have to be manufactured and have to be tested. They wouldn't be able to do that properly for another 10 years, and there's no indication that they have any interest in doing that. Establishing and receiving regulatory approval for just the manufacturing process for the separate shots could be a timely and costly process, said Jesse Goodman, former chief scientist at the FDA. They'd be making three times as many vials and vaccines and filling three times as many, Goodman said. It's not likely they have facilities sitting around idle, so they might need either change current facilities or even create additional capacity for them. Still, a White House official said the administration would work with the private sector to make the option of separate vaccines available for parents, relying on market-based solutions. Right now, we have a lot of Americans and a lot of American parents who want to see additional options, the official said. Doris Rice, a professor of law at USC Law San Francisco, who focuses on vaccine policy, said in the past, it took at least 10 to 18 months to get new vaccines licensed. Given Trump is already more than a year and a half into a four-year term, vaccine makers might try to hold off on the following order. It might not happen if the companies don't really want it. The companies might say, well, we're going to wait this administration out. Maybe it's not worth investing, Rice said. And in our next article, ICE reaches new high in monthly arrest. Federal immigration agents employ new tactics from arresting academics at airports to setting up a checkpoint in a national forest to boost their arrest numbers, leading to more arrests in July than in any previous month of the Trump administration. Still, Immigration and Customs Enforcement fell short of the administration's announced goal of 2,000 arrests per day. More arrests also won't necessarily translate into more deportations, said Colleen Putzel Kavanaugh, an associate policy analyst at the nonpartisan think tank Migration Policy Institute. She noted many of the new arrests catch non-criminals in a legal gray area, such as having an expired visa while applying for another legal status. Such people are hardly the worst of the worst the administration identified as its top targets, she said. The Department of Homeland Security, which oversees ICE toll state line, it arrested about 51,000 immigrants in July, up from 43,000 in June. It did not release state-specific numbers. The department said last month it arrested an average of 20 to 40 people per day at airports as federal agents targeted passengers with expired visas. According to media reports, those arrested last month included Cameroonian researcher at Johns Hopkins University

0: Baltimore, a Fulbright scholar, and a UCLA Maryland instructor from Ethiopia, who was detained as he returned from a conference where he accepted a Teacher of the Year award. Advocates suggest immigrants with expired visas should not travel without consulting an attorney. Such arrests are likely to continue and accelerate in September when a new rule takes effect that sets stricter time limits on visas for students, exchange visitors, and foreign media. Michael Clemens, an economics professor at Johns Hopkins, estimated that by limiting the number of international STEM students, instructors, and researchers in the U.S., the new rule could cost the nation's economy as much as $145 billion per year by 2035. Implementation of the rule will cause large numbers of highly skilled students and scholars to fall out of the status. We'll certainly be seeing a lot more cases like the seizure of Fatima Amika, Clemens said, referring to the Johns Hopkins researcher from Cameroon, an expert in disease outbreaks. Clemens said federal immigration authorities see airports as an easy bottleneck because everybody in there is ID'd. So it's lower cost to seize people than they're in any other place except a prison. Kate Angustia, Supervisory Policy and Practice Counsel at the trade group American Immigration Lawyers of America Association, said it's a misconception that the people arrested at the airports let their visas expire and therefore forfeited their legal status. Many of these folks are in a lawful period of authorized stay, she said. This means that longstanding policy and practice has been for decades to allow these people to remain here as their legal process continues to be processed by the government. DHS told Stateline that this administration is working diligently to ensure that aliens in our country illegally can no longer fly unless it's out of our country to self-deport. An asylum seeker from Zambia working as a registered nurse at a Portland, Maine hospital was released after her arrest at Boston Logan International Airport sparked protests. On July 26, immigration agents set up a checkpoint near Wilson Creek in North Carolina, a site popular with Hispanic residents and managed by the U.S. Forest Service. Federal agents arrested 13 people, according to the local sheriff's office. There were protests by Methodist clergy and relatives who said at least some of those arrests had no criminal record and entered the country legally, contradicting a social media post by Republican North Carolina Assembly Speaker Destin Hall, calling those arrests a gang of previously arrested illegal aliens. The Sierra Club also protested their arrests. Bringing immigration enforcement into public recreation areas undermines a sense of safety and belonging that these spaces provide and could discourage people from visiting national forests and other outdoor spaces altogether, it said. At the end of July, federal agents and state highway patrol officers conducted roadside checks of trucks in Illinois, Indiana, Iowa, and Ohio to crack down on illegal, unvetted drivers and unsafe vehicles. DHS said it detained 51 drivers who were in the U.S. illegally. The agency said it is delivering on President Donald Trump's promise to the American people to arrest and deport pedophiles, murderers, rapists, and other criminals. Yet less than a third of current detainees have a current criminal conviction, and 40% were never accused of anything but non-criminal immigration violations, according to statistics reviewed by Stateline through early July. The statistics also show about 2,000 detainees a month were freed after court-ordered bond hearings, as many federal judges, some of them Trump appointees, ruled against the administration's policy of mandatory detention for many immigrants. The Supreme Court will likely rule on the policy's legality. July also saw two immigrants shot and killed during traffic stops in Texas and Maine, and a Mexican man with a valid tourist visa was struck and killed by a truck after he fled ICE officers in St. Augustine, Florida. From Ceuta, Spain, Morocco stops migrants from entering Ceuta. Moroccan police arrested at least 111 people on Saturday as they tried to enter Spain's North African enclave of Ceuta amid tightened security on both sides of the border after social media posts called for another mass migrant crossing. The attempted crossing came 2 weeks after more than 72,000 migrants surged into Ceuta, sparking tensions within the European Union and fueling anti-immigration rhetoric among far-right parties worldwide. At least 96 people died in an attempt to reach European soil. source in Morocco's Interior Ministry told Reuters those detained include 109 migrants from sub-Saharan Africa and two Moroccan citizens arrested in or around Fredek, the Moroccan city opposite of Ceuta. Next article, Ukraine says it hit Russian rocket center. In Kyiv, Ukraine said Saturday its long-range strikes hit a Russian military airfield and a rocket center that Kyiv says supports Russia's nascent Starlink-style satellite internet network. President Vladimir Zelensky said Flamingo cruise missiles struck the rocket facility about 560 miles from Ukraine's border as part of Kyiv's campaign to pressure Moscow to end the more than four-year war by targeting sites deep inside Russia. It is important that Russia's war potential be reduced. Peace is needed, and this must be evident in Russia. Though concrete damage to specific facilities, he wrote on social media, he said the airfield-hosted aircraft used to attack Ukraine. Ukraine's general staff said direct hits were recorded at both the airfield in Russia's Nizhny Novgorod region and the Progress Rocket and Space Center in Samara region. It said the strike sparked fires at both sites. And in our next article, briefly, Germany. A wildfire in western Germany that forced the evacuation of thousands of people Friday stabilized, local authorities said Saturday. Though residents were still barred from returning home, more than 2,000 people were evacuated from the village of Gay near the Belgian border on Friday after the fire came within 1,000 feet of the community. Shooting. Five people were shot outside Virginia State University residence halls early Saturday, and one person was in critical condition, Chesterfield County Police reported. Earthquake. A magnitude 5 earthquake struck the southern Spanish city of Granada in the early hours of Saturday, with the regional government saying houses and cars were damaged, but no injuries had been reported. The quake hit the metropolitan area of Alhendon just after 1 a.m. Kalshi. Prediction market operator Kalshi accused Nevada's gaming regulator of violating federal law in a statement Saturday after it sought daily penalties of $120,000 a day over the firm's alleged failure to comply with a geofencing order. Boat accident. 22 more bodies have been recovered following a boat accident in a lake in Zimbabwe, police said on Saturday, taking the death toll to 68. The boat capsized August 11th on Lake Kariba. Investigations suggested the boat was overloaded when it went over during heavy winds. Port closed. Yemen's Mocha port has suspended commercial and maritime operations after being hit by more than 25 missiles and Houthi attacks over recent days. The port's director said Saturday the attacks killed 7 people and caused an estimated $16 million in losses, the director told the news conference. In our next article, large earthquake in Indonesia leaves dozens dead. From Jakarta, at least 47 people were killed after a magnitude 7.7 earthquake and dozens of aftershocks struck off eastern Indonesia on Saturday, the National Disaster Mitigation Agency, or BNPB, said in its latest statement. Rescue teams have yet to reach Nageko, the region's closest epicenter, after landslides blocked roads and disrupted communications, officials said. The quake was massive. The shock was so strong, said Nona, a 51-year-old resident of Talibura, a village to the east Nusa Tenggara. There were 13 of us inside the house, and we all ran to save ourselves. Tsunami waves of less than 3 feet were recorded in several areas of the Southeast Asian nation after the early morning quake. Authorities lifted a tsunami warning after about 3 hours later. Earlier, rescuers in the port town of Maumere found 20 dead, 6 injured, and 2 people trapped under rubble, said Father Rahman, head of the city's rescue center agency. Maumere is the main town in Sika Regency on Flores Island in eastern Indonesia. Sri Yanto, head of the BNPB, earlier said residents remain trapped in several buildings across the affected area, while there were reports of landslides blocking a number of roads. Teams have yet to reach Nagankyo, and mobile communications in the region were affected, Father told Reuters. Attempts to reach the area by roads were thwarted by landslides, while another team was trying to reach it by ferry, he said. About 2,000 residents in Nagankyo evacuated, and damage was reported to homes, warehouses, and government buildings, the BNPB said. Authorities also reported power outages and traffic congestion in parts of the regency. In our next article, Tehran, defiant on straits. Gas is up 30% with a year ago before the conflict. War in Iran. From Dubai, Iran called on the U.S. to accept defeat on Saturday as President Donald Trump blasted Tehran as very evil and told Americans to prepare for continued high fuel prices as a result of the war. Progress towards peace talks and oil tanker traffic through the strategic Strait of Hormuz remain halted, with no sign the warring parties were moving toward ending the conflict that the U.S. and Israel launched February 28th. The strait will be opened and closed only under Iran's command, and so long as you do not accept the reality of defeat and stop indulging in fantasies, Iran will continue to enforce the blockade, Iran's Deputy Foreign Minister, Minister Kazem Gharibabadi, posted on social media. Iranian Foreign Minister Abbas Araghchi said Iran didn't resume talks with the U.S., he told Iranian news outlets Shahara News in an interview published Saturday, that Washington must meet conditions on the strait for shipping to resume in the waterway that handled one-fifth of the world's oil before the war. Trump urged Americans to accept slightly higher gasoline prices while the conflict continues. He told a political rally in Garden City, New York, on Friday that paying a tiny little bit more for your gasoline is worth the cost of ensuring a very evil country could not have a nuclear weapon. After we finish defeating Iran, pretty soon I'll be declaring the Hormuz Strait a territory of the United States, Trump claimed. Throughout the conflict, the president alternated between threats of escalation and assertions that a peace deal is imminent. In a trend that has sparked inflation and disappointed voters, the average U.S. price of a gallon of gasoline was about $4.08 on Friday, up 29% from a year earlier, according to AAA. Trump, a Republican, campaigned for re-election on a promise of to lower energy costs, and Democrats are seeking to make the war's fallout an issue in November congressional elections. Crude oil futures rose $1 a barrel on Friday. Benchmark Brent futures were on track for a weekly rise of 6% and West Texas Intermediate 5.4%. Tehran, too, has stepped up its rhetoric in recent days as attempts to bring a permanent end to the war appear deadlocked. The Strait of Hormuz cannot be seized by a tweet or aircraft carrier, by issuing an order, or by delivering an election speech, Gharibabadi said. Despite Iran's defiant tone, though, there were signs of an economic toll there. President Masoud Pezeshkian, in remarks on state television, blamed high inflation on a U.S. blockade of Iranian ports and sanctions on Iran's oil exports. Trump and Treasury Secretary Scott Bessent each pledged to inflict more financial damage on Iran, Bessent told Newsmax's Rob Schmidt Tonight program last week that announcements of more measures against Iran were coming. And also from the Middle East, Palestinians say attacks not new. Militant Israeli settlers surrounding homes in West Bank Village from Jerusalem. Families on the outskirts of Kusra, the West Bank village where Palestinian homes have been under siege for almost a week, said they face sometimes deadly attacks by militant settlers for months. The United States wants Israeli Prime Minister Benjamin Netanyahu to publicly condemn militant settlers who besiege Palestinians in their homes in the occupied West Bank, U.S. and Israeli officials said Friday. In Kusra, rights groups say militant settlers are mounting a concerted effort to seize more land, further eating into territory where Palestinians aim to establish a state. The Israeli police and military did not immediately respond to requests for comment Saturday. The Israeli military said soldiers deployed to Kusra since Thursday to protect residents and maintain security. Mamar Huda, said he was forced to erect metal fences around his home and bars on his windows to protect his family from attacks by militant settlers. Next to his home, the words "Death to Arabs" were spray painted in Hebrew on a wall. 5 months ago, Luda said his nephew was shot and killed by a settler in an incident during which his brother was also injured. Israeli media reported at the time that a settler who also served as a reservist was arrested. Reuters could not determine whether they were charged. The Israeli police and military didn't respond to requests for comment on Saturday. I wish I had died at the moment rather than see my nephew die in front of me and my brother get shot, said Huda, adding that despite filing complaints with the Israeli police, he and his family received no protection. Huda said since the shooting, attacks continue and that settlers threw stones at his house Wednesday. They want to expel us. They want to kill us, he said. Israeli rights groups say settlers are granted near impunity by Israel's far-right coalition government, which supports significant settlement expansion in the West Bank. They are very provocatively going and literally taking over the houses, said Ezra Brownstein, a researcher for the Israeli rights group Rabbis for Human Rights. U.S. Ambassador to Israel Mike Huckabee, a strong supporter of Jewish settlement in the West Bank, condemned settlers besieging a Palestinian home. At the end of June, more than 2,200 Palestinians were displaced during 2026 due to settler violence and other access restrictions, according to United Nations data. Settler violence displaced at least two families living on the outskirts of Kushra, where a tangled blanket, a few books, and some pictures on the wall are all that remains after Ibrahim Hassan and his family fled their home about a month ago. Settlers and men in Israeli army uniforms entered his house, smashed windows, and beat him in front of his wife and children, said Hassan, adding he was forced to rent a home elsewhere. The Israeli military did not immediately respond when asked for comment on Hassan's allegations. Well, I'm afraid that's all the time we have for now. I'd like to thank you for listening to the St. Louis Post-Dispatch Front Page News, the Sunday edition. My name is Mark Love, and I hope that you'll join us next time.
1: 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Good morning. It's 2 o'clock.
2: Hello, everyone. This is Joanne Seiler coming to you from Mind's Eye with this week's People magazine, the week of August the 9th. I'm going to start off with our little bit about each state. This week's state is Florida. I wasn't here last week, so we didn't have this going on. But Florida is the only state to border the Gulf of Mexico and the Atlantic Ocean. Florida is also the flattest, with its highest point, Britton Hill, sitting just 345 feet above sea level. One of the things that, sunny St. Pete. St. Petersburg, Florida holds a record for the city with the most sunny days in a row. For 768 days from February 1967 to March 1969, it was sun, sun, sun each and every day, which may make for the record, nickname is the Sunshine State. The capital of Florida is Tallahassee. The state animal is the Florida panther. A fun fact, the Everglades wetlands in Florida are the only place where wild crocodiles and alligators both exist in the same environment. Some famous residents from Florida: Ariana Grande, Sidney Poitier, Marjorie Stoneman Douglas, and Janet Reno. Another thing, the NASA's Vehicle Assembly Building at Cape Canaveral, Florida, is where rockets are put together before they're launched. The building features the biggest doors in the world, 456 feet tall and up to 152 feet wide. Each door takes around 45 minutes to open or close completely. We had the privilege of being stationed at Cape Patrick Air Force Base when my husband was in the Air Force, and we were stationed very close so that we could watch some of the things going on. Real quick, another thing. Super long limo. The world's longest car, measuring 100 feet, 1.5 inches, can be found at Deserland Action Park in Orlando, Florida. The car runs on 26 wheels and features a pool, a hot tub, a putting green, seating for 75 or more, and even a helipad. And on that note, let's get started on this week's People Magazine. The reason I'm doing these, if you're a new listener, these little bits on each state, is because it's our United States of America's 250th birthday. So I wanted to recognize it each week in some way. So let's get started with this week's People Magazine. This week has Martha Stewart on it. Shows her on the cover, she's got a chicken she's holding, which for some reason doesn't really surprise me. She's a very nice-looking lady. She has blonde hair and a nice smile. And it's actually a rooster she's holding. On her Bedford, let me see. I'll go back to that. It's gone. Anyway, Martha Stewart at 85 on dating, her time in prison, and still wanting a big yacht. So we'll be reading about Everybody Loves Raymond, to Taylor Swift's first album, landmark moments hit big anniversaries. So let's get started with our cover story about Martha Stewart. Another photo shows her holding a white chicken. And another shows her with visiting Martha and her spectacular property in Bedford, New York, on July 23rd. And it's editor. A day on the farm with Martha Stewart. I decided to pop in on the Martha Stewart shoot for this week's issue. I knew she'd have a beautiful home. I mean, obviously, she's Martha Stewart. But when I drove onto the property in New York's Westchester County, I was blown away. I'd been to dozens of celebrity homes during my more than 20 years working at People, but I've never seen anything like this. 156 acres of land, flower gardens, manicured lawns, mazes, orchards, staff offices. 16 people work on her property full-time. Guest cottages and gorgeous horse stables. 5 Frisian horses, enormous, tall, black horses, which she still rides even at 85. Live in a stable so clean you'd never believe animals live there. We hadn't even gotten to the house yet, and it was already the most impressive celebrity property I'd ever experienced. The shoot was for the cover of our first ever Flashback issue. Flashback is a relatively new franchise we created last year as an opportunity to look back at the biggest A-listers in a different chapter of their lives. For its debut as an issue, we asked Martha to recreate her own People cover from 1995, holding what I initially thought was a duck. It was actually a chicken. And yes, we debated this in a cover meeting before the shoot. We gave 2 of her chickens a chance to be our cover models this time. Napoleon, a bantam rooster, whom Martha called the evilest of all the chickens, was the clear winner. He was such a diva, he even kept Martha waiting on set for him in a hilarious moment you can watch in our behind-the-scenes footage on the People app. And it shows a photo of her with the editor. Martha's the most productive 85-year-old you'll ever meet. Then there's a photo of two donkeys and one of the Frisian horses. I've interviewed Martha dozens of times and have been to her New York farm three times now. I cannot stress enough, it never gets old, says senior editor Anna Calderon, who did the interview. She always teaches me something new, looks absolutely incredible, and speaks with such candor. No subject is off limits. Dating, plastic surgery, jail. She goes there. The first issue that she was on is dated October 2nd, 1985. And there's a photo of Colin Powell on there, and on one side, and Demi Moore up in the corners where it shows articles that are going to be on. And it shows Martha with one of her young chickens. The real Martha Stewart, driven and demanding, loved and feared. She's built an empire out of domestic bliss. But after a bitter divorce, envies friends who have a lovely married life. That was our 1995 cover, was reported on her 54th birthday. And the editor wrote, I hope you enjoy their fabulous in-depth interview and our inaugural flashback issue. It's a good thing. Did I hear that somewhere recently? Thanks for reading, clicking, and watching. I have a very full life, probably too full. That was Stewart on her Bedford, New York farm on July 23rd. And then the photo below shows her playing with something. I can't tell for sure what it is. Anyway, it shows her with one of her chickens, and I think it's one of her dogs. And that was the lifestyle icon invited us to her New York farm, where she's created and what's still left on her never-ending to-do list. It's August 3rd, 1995, Martha Stewart's birthday. Outside her $1.7 million shingled house on Lily Pond Lane in East Hampton, New York. The chatelaine is wiping away dirt on the side doorsteps with a towel. An insomniac who rises long before dawn, Stewart has already walked her two dogs, exercised, and baked a batch of blueberry muffins. That's how People's 1995 cover story on Stewart began. And 31 years later, almost to the day, not much has changed. It's just gotten, well, better. On July 23rd, 2026, 10 days shy of her 85th birthday, Stewart pulls up to her people shoot in her Polaris Ranger utility vehicle to recreate that cover for our first ever flashback issue. This time, we're at her 156-acre Bedford, New York farm, which she bought for $15.6 million in 2000. Watch your feet, she yells to the photo team in her way. No blueberry muffins were made. She now prefers a simple breakfast of green juice and cappuccino. But she did wake up at 3 a.m., like she does every morning, to do her daily puzzles before starting her day, which included an appearance on Today to promote her new home intelligence app, Hint. I'm very particular still. I still am a perfectionist. I still like to do many things at the same time. I like to do all the same things I've pretty much always done, she reflects. I'd like to have a little bit more free time. I don't have any free time at all, but I'm working on that. She's going to have to try harder. Raised in Nutley, New Jersey, as the second oldest of six children, Stewart has been working since high school when she started modeling to make extra money for her family. The Barnard College graduate, Mary Young, welcomed her daughter Alexis, now 60, with her former husband, Andy Stewart, and bought a fixer-upper in Westport, Connecticut, where she kicked off her unparalleled career as a master of homemaking. She started a catering business and wrote her first cookbook, Entertaining, which spawned a show, magazines, and eventually an Omnimedia company that turned her into the first female self-made billionaire in the U.S. by 1999. It was a very fabulous time, says Stewart. There have been lows, of course. Infidelity on both sides of her marriage, the loss of about half her net worth after she went to prison in 2004 for 5 months on charges related to the sale of a stock. But Stewart has been on high ever since. She has authored 102 cookbooks, opened restaurants in Las Vegas and Connecticut, and at age 81 in 2023, become the oldest Sports Illustrated swimsuit cover star. I worked out for 3 whole months, she deadpans. Plus, she has a new skincare line, Elm Biosciences, and partnerships with Kohler Skechers and Miracle-Gro. And yet, despite her packed schedule just the other day, Stewart found time to regrout her marble kitchen floors. Grouting is a serious business. I know all about it. It's horrifying. But it's true, she says with a laugh. Maybe she'll include a chapter on it in her autobiography, which is also in the works. You might think Stewart has earned the right to slow down. You have it all, this reporter suggests. No, I don't. I didn't have an app for my home, and so I'm making one, she says. My goal is to keep learning about everything. She'd also like a yacht, but more on that later. She said, I had a great childhood, and it shows in her photo with her parents. And she was the oldest, her and Eddie, and 5 siblings. She says, I don't think about age. I really and truly don't. 85 is just a number. And it shows her holding the harness on, or the halter on one of her horses. Horses are beautiful. Okay, and then it shows when she was married to Andy Stewart. She's wearing a traditional wedding gown from that time. It has full billowing sleeves. She's wearing a little tiny pillbox hat. That's the same thing I wore when for our wedding. My waist was 19 inches. I remember that, says Stewart, at her 1961 wedding to Andy Stewart. And he was a handsome young man. She modeled for magazines like Glamour in the 60s. I really like posing for pictures. My dad taught me how. At her Connecticut home in 1976, I stripped that wood of 20 coats of paint and refinished it all, she says. Another photo. I consider myself a teacher, says Stewart, in 1995 on her syndicated series. Leaving prison with her daughter Alexis in a poncho, a fellow inmate made her. And she stole the show at the Comedy Central roast of Justin Bieber in 2015. She wore a plunging Monday swimwear one piece for her cover shoot in the Dominican Republic. I went for it, she says. The Sports Illustrated shop. How Martha Stewart prepped for her Sports Illustrated cover at 81. That was in the magazine, the People magazine, Discover more exclusive videos and behind-the-scenes access on the app. In honor of our flashback issue, tell us about when you were flying high in the 90s. It was a great time because my company was thriving. My magazine, Martha Stewart Living, was being read by millions of readers. We were on all the late-night shows. We were being feeded other people in New York City. The 90s were a very, very good time. How do you feel about the resurgence of 90s trends? I don't think we need a resurgence of the 90s. I mean, we had that. Now we have something else. Evolution is good. What's life like now on your farm? This is the best place to live. You wake up with fresh air. You wake up with roosters crowing. You have vegetables from the garden to make your green juice from. You have eggs from the hen house to scramble or boil for breakfast. It's a pleasure to live like this. Stewart's grandson, Truman, 14, appeared on Today on July 17th to share his World Cup predictions. He's an erudite young man, she says. And it shows her with Truman and her granddaughter, Judy, 15, in 2025. Travel is our big deal, she says. They've been to all 7 continents. Very cute kids. You divorced your husband in 1990. 5 years later, our cover story noted that you envied friends who had a lovely married life. Do you still feel that way? Now it's less important. The older you get, the less you really need a mate, I think. I wouldn't want to be beleaguered with an older, ill person. What about dating a younger guy? Well, I've done that. Been there, done that. I have lots of friends. I'm not a lonely person. I have a very, very full, probably too full life. I go out on, I don't know if you call them dates or not, but I go out. What are you like at a party? My friends call me LIFO, first in, first out. I don't like cocktail parties terribly much. I don't like standing around. If it's a dinner, I like to get there when people are about to sit down. And then I like to leave shortly after dessert is served. But I have a good time while I'm there. I had dinner with Meghan Markle the other night. We were both guests at a dinner party in California, and she had just gotten back from the palace. I didn't talk to her really more than to say a couple words, but I know she was talking about it. What do you think about her stepping into your space with her own cooking show? If you're an actress, it's hard to then transition to a princess, and then from a princess into a homemaking guru on a television show. It doesn't sort of follow, so go from there. You opened up about your difficult divorce in your 2024 Netflix documentary, Martha. Did you hear from Andy after it came out? Only legally, to remind me of divorce settlement statements, which I had never read. I mean, who cares after 2 years of arguing about a settlement? I still haven't read it. He's a jerk. What did you love about running a magazine? It was the most exciting time to have a national magazine devoted to my favorite subject, which is living, and to everything to do with the home, inside and outside. I had the best staff of editors, art directors, photographers. We discovered so many photographers. I think we've tried to count and keep track of everyone who ever worked at Martha Stewart Living, and it's over 4,000 people now. Many of them are so talented and so well-known in their own right now. We keep track. You coined the catchphrase, "It's a good thing," to give your stamp of approval. Do you still say it? Oh, of course I do, all the time. I'm not allowed to say it more than 2 or 3 times a day, though. I'll be called on it. And it shows... She says, "This is still everybody's favorite mac and cheese," says Stewart, of the recipe she developed in the early days of her magazine. It's interesting. Calls for bread crusts or sandwich bread with the crust removed. That's probably available if you want to look it up. Serves 8. And then pink angel food cake. Feather light and airy, Stewart's summer-ready dish proves that dessert can be pretty, scrumptious, and oh so simple. The cake gets its rosy hue from food coloring, but the rest comes together with pantry basics. Top it with sugar-soaked strawberries and sweetened cream, or make it your own. Raspberries, blackberries, or peaches are delicious options, she says. Do you still cook for yourself often? All the time. I love going to the grocery store. You have to go to the grocery store to know what prices are if you want to know what people can buy. And the quality. Is it any good? If I'm buying fish, I go to the fishmonger. One day I went to 3 stores to get the right lamb chops. Stewart's 102nd book, released in May, is a guide to shaping a well-kept home and life, bringing beauty and order to every corner of your day. I wish I had her energy. Shows a photo of her with Dr. Dre and Stewart's longtime friend Snoop Dogg. Brought her into their liquor company. She has some killer cocktail recipes. And it shows some of her face creams. Skincare line. You don't send people to do the shopping. They bring home the wrong stuff. My driver goes and gets the milk. That's all, because we use a tremendous amount of milk because we have a lot of cappuccino machines. We have a cappuccino machine in the stable. We have a cappuccino machine in the groundskeeper's lunchroom. We have one in the greenhouse, and we have one in my house, and we have one in the studio. She laughs. You've come a long way. People say your time in prison gave you street cred. Can you appreciate that? Of course it gave me street cred. I mean, you would never know what jail was like until you go to jail. It's a horrible place. It's not a restorative process. Perhaps it brought you to your pal, Snoop Dogg. No, I don't think Snoop likes me because I have street cred. I invited Snoop to be on my show in 2008 because he was a rapper and I was attracted to rappers. I like rap music. I especially like Eminem, and I could never get Eminem to come on any show. He would not accept any invitation. I still haven't met him. How are you feeling about turning 85? She says, I don't think about age. 85 is just a number. That's all I consider it. I don't want to have a party. It's not a big deal. What are you doing to stay looking so good? She says, I have good genes. My mom looked great at 95. We eat well. We don't drink very much. We don't smoke. We eat healthy food. We exercise daily, and I horseback ride. Do you do any cosmetic procedures? I go to Dr. Dan Belkin in New York City. He is a very superb dermatologist, and I use a little bit of fillers. I go maybe once every 4 months for touch-ups. I have not had any plastic surgery at all. I don't think I need it. I do facial exercises and have the best facials from Mario Badescu and Georgia Louise. Peptides are very good. I take a few peptides. So that's what I do. I'm more a maintenance kind of person. I'm not getting boobs done and hips and butts and stuff like that. You seem to never stop. What is on your list of goals? I am doing stuff that I probably didn't think I would do. I'm learning all about AI and the genetics. What's the best part about fame and all you've built? I couldn't care less about being rich and famous. All I want to be is comfortable, have beautiful gardens, have enough money to support my family and treat my friends well. I would like a yacht, a big yacht. I don't have that yet. And that concludes the article about her. Before we move on to the next, we're at the halfway point of the hour, teeny bit over 1 minute, 2 minutes over. If you just tuned in, you're listening to this week's People Magazine. I'm Joanne Seiler. It's coming to you from Mind's Eye, and we're at the halfway point of the hour on this week's People Magazine. I just finished the one on Martha Stewart, the article. Moving on with this week's People, in case you just tuned in, this is considered the flashback issue. So, on that note, can you believe it's been decades since these landmark moments in pop culture? So we're going to read about a few of those. 30 years. Everybody Loves Raymond. Ray Romano and Patricia Heaton starred opposite Doris Roberts, Brad Garrett, and Peter Boyle in a timeless CBS sitcom about the daily life of an Italian-American family on Long Island. Album Spice by the Spice Girls. Melanie C., Emma Bunton, Mel B., Victoria Beckham, and Jerry Halliway took Britain and the world by storm as sporty, baby, scary, posh, and ginger spice. One of the big movies, The First Wives Club. Goldie Hawn, the late Diane Keaton, and Bette Midler sought revenge on their ex-husbands as three scorned divorcees in the cult classic comedy. On the cover, 30 years ago, JFK Jr. marries Caroline Bessette, as depicted in the 2026 drama series Love Story. John F. Kennedy Jr. tied the knot with his girlfriend of 2 years in a secret ceremony on an island in Georgia. And it shows them on their wedding day. Oscars fashion, Halle Berry. The future Best Actress winner began her run of impeccable Academy Awards looks with this lavender Valentino number. It has a beautiful, shiny skirt and then lots of the same color of tulle. Cute little flowers on the top of the dress on the shoulders, and then a same color scarf around her neck that flows down the back. 20 years ago, 30 Rock, Tina Fey satirized her experience as Saturday Night Live's head writer in the NBC comedy alongside Alec Baldwin and Tracy Morgan. It received 103 Emmy nominations over 7 years on air. Movie The Departed. Leonardo DiCaprio went undercover in the Irish mob while Matt Damon acted as a double agent in Martin Scorsese's crime thriller. Taylor Swift, with her blonde, long, curly hair. At 16, the songwriter released her first self-titled album featuring the hits Tim McGraw, Teardrops on My Guitar, and Our Song. That was Taylor Swift's debut. People Magazine, Sexiest Man Alive. George Clooney is the sexiest man alive, hot off his Best Supporting Actor Oscar win for Seriana. The star earned a second stint with the coveted title. Oscar winner Michelle Williams, the Best Supporting Actress nominee, arrived in a saffron Vera Wang dress with her then-partner and Brokeback Mountain co-star Heath Ledger. And it's a deep cut, but long, but it's saffron, which is a bright different shades of yellow on this dress. 10 years. This Is Us, Milo Ventimiglia, and Mandy Moore led the beloved drama about two parents and their three children, played by Sterling K. Brown, Chrissy Metz, and Justin Hartley. On People magazine, Brad Pitt and Angelina Jolie break up. The A-list actors who share six kids shocked Hollywood as they called it quits after 12 years. This decision was made for the health of the family, the actress attorney said at the time. Auntie by Rihanna. It's been a decade since the hit maker and makeup mogul's last LP, and we're still eagerly awaiting her next project. Movie, LALA Land. Emma Stone and Ryan Gosling sang and danced their way through a heartbreaking love story between an aspiring actress and a struggling jazz musician in the movie musical. Oscars fashion, Cate Blanchett. Nominated for her performance in Carol, the two-time Oscar winner brought high fashion flair in a feathered Armani Prove gown. It's beautiful light blue. Okay, let's move on. Here's some movies that might interest you. Four great films to watch on Prime Video this week. Our expert critics have searched the streaming service for some great movies to help you make the most of your subscription. This week, we have Gwyneth Paltrow in a classic British romantic comedy with a twist, and Hugh Jackman with a flock of detective sheep. I've seen that one. There's Steven Spielberg directing Tom Hanks and Leonardo DiCaprio, plus Ryan Gosling stuck in space. Project Hail Mary is one of the movies that you can watch on Prime, or it says, too, you can watch on YouTube. That was with, I'm having a senior moment here. Ryan Gosling. It was a good movie. And Catch Me If You Can. Based on the best-selling 2021 science fiction novel by Andy Weir, this big-budget and big-screen adaptation stars Ryan Gosling before Catch Me If You Can. The film tells the story of Ryland Grace, played by Gosling, a school science teacher who wakes up alone from an induced coma on an interstellar spaceship, not knowing how he ended up so far from home. As his memory returns, he focuses on his mission to save Earth and makes a life-changing discovery. Now, Catch Me If You Can. Steven Spielberg directs this superb crime caper about the extraordinary life of the con artist Frank Abagnale Jr., who after his parents split up runs away from home at 16 and embarks on a life of audacious crimes. Leonardo DiCaprio delivers a superb leading performance as Abagnale, who ends up in a globe-trotting, long-running game of cat and mouse with the FBI agent Carl Hanratty, played with the usual aplomb by Tom Hanks. That came out, that's been a while. But I'm not sure just how long. But it's a good movie. The Sheep Detectives, a balanced, fair, and fact-checked take on global news and culture. That was pretty good. It's very different than what you normally watch. Written by Craig Mazin, the scribe behind HBO's miniseries Chernobyl and the zombie drama The Last of Us, this quirky mystery comedy drama is about a flock of sheep that attempts to solve a crime after their shepherd is murdered. The film has a large ensemble cast led by Hugh Jackman and features voice performances from the great and the good of Hollywood, including Julia Louis-Dreyfus, Bryan Cranston, Chris O'Dowd, and Patrick Stewart. Another oldie is Sliding Doors, came from 1998. Peter Howitt directs a classic British romantic comedy that stars Gwyneth Paltrow as Helen Quilley, a sack PR executive in London. However, in a Sliding Doors moment, the film splits into two storylines when we follow her path in a world where she catches a tube train and one where she misses a train. Spoiler alert, things turn out very differently for Helen in the different dimensions in a pleasing film that you can watch time and time again.

his commitment to sobriety. Robin Williams changed what good comedy looks like. The Oscar-winning entertainer was born in Chicago and knew he had a knack for making people laugh from a young age. He went on to attend Juilliard, where he studied in the theater department, but left in 1976 to pursue stand-up comedy. It didn't take long for Williams to skyrocket to fame, and he quickly found success with his appearance as Mork in Happy Days, which resulted in his own series, Mork and Mindy. Over the next several decades, Williams starred in various movies and television shows in both comedic and dramatic roles. In addition to his prolific acting and comedy career, Williams also became known for his generosity with friends and fans alike. Off screen, Williams was a father to three children, Zachary, Zelda, and Cody. On August 11, 2014, Williams died at age 63. Over a decade after his death, he has remained one of the most influential actors in the industry. And it shows some black and whites and color films, photos. Born July 21st, 1951, to a former model and a Ford Motor Company executive, Chicago native Williams began his showbiz career inside his own home, where he'd make his mother laugh by doing impressions of his grandmother. Williams attended Juilliard with Christopher Reeve and shows a photo of the two of them in March 1979. By the 1970s, Williams took that talent to New York City's prestigious Juilliard School. There he befriended classmate Christopher Reeve. They got 1979 People's Choice Awards. He said, "I'd sit back and hope to catch the girls that were downstream," he later joked to People. His big break, reaching for the stars, took a turn when Williams portrayed Mork, an alien from planet Ork, on Happy Days in 1978. His extraterrestrial performance earned him and co-star Pam Dauber an ABC spinoff called Mork and Mindy, which ran from 1978 to 1982. Found love with his first wife, Valerie Velarde. 4 months into his marriage to Valerie Velarde, a modern dance teacher, Williams found sudden fame in sitcom TV. The couple had one child together, Zachary, in 1983, before divorcing in 1988. Williams teams up with celebrities for a good cause. Williams took his act on the road for multiple stand-up tours, including An Evening with Robin Williams in 1982 and Robin Williams at the Met. He also brought the laughs for a good cause. Beginning in 1986, he teamed up with Whoopi Goldberg and Billy Crystal for the Comic Relief Special, a star-studded HBO telethon benefiting people experiencing homelessness. Finds love for the second time, his wife, Marcia Garces Williams. They shows him arriving at a premiere for Universal Pictures, Man of the Year at Grauman's Chinese Theater, October 4th, 2006 in Hollywood. Williams and Velarde separated in 1988, and he later began seeing Marcia Garces. He and Garces married in 1989 and had two children, Zelda Ray and Cody Allen, before divorcing in 2008 after 19 years of marriage. Williams earns an Oscar nomination. Williams' career took a serious turn in 1987 when he portrayed convention-defying Armed Forces Radio Service DJ Adrian Kronauer in the war comedy Good Morning Vietnam. The performance earned him an Academy Award nomination for Best Actor, as well as Golden Globe Award.
Williams' legacy in Dead Poets Society. No matter what anybody tells you, words and ideas.

0: ideas can change the world, Williams stated in 1989's Dead Poets Society, a drama marked by his nuanced portrayal of an English teacher who dares to think outside the classroom. His performance as John Keating earned him another Oscar nod as well as a Golden Globe nomination. Williams entertains audiences with Mrs. Doubtfire. Layers of prosthetics and a shiny gray wig turn Mrs. Doubtfire into a 1993 hit and transform the actor into America's favorite nanny. And it shows him with his family at Jumanji premiere. The father of three credited his children for helping him commit to sobriety. If I had a choice to erase from my life something, I would leave all the memories of my children, he said in 2006. Even the memories when they misbehave, because it's still extraordinary. And then he and Nathan Lane were in Birdcage. 3 years after Mrs. Doubtfire, Williams once again brought drag to the big screen in 1996's Dazzling the Birdcage, a remake of the 1978 La Cage aux Folles. People's critic credited his layered performance and wrote, Williams, on the other hand, is unusually sensitive. He lets a lot of bruised hurt seep through the comic froth. And Williams wins an Oscar for Good Will Hunting. Matt Damon and Robin Williams. Williams took a turn for the dramatic playing Matt Damon's therapist in 1997's Good Will Hunting, and Hollywood noticed, rewarding him with an Oscar. It's the same sense I had on Dead Poets Society, that there was something really powerful there, he told Boston Magazine in 2013. I just knew it was a really beautiful piece of writing that's worth doing, getting it out there. That alone, you got to say, I got to take the shot. And it shows him holding his Academy Award. The actor received the 2005 Cecil B. DeMille Award at the Golden Globes, cracking up the crowd with impressions during his acceptance speech. But he also got serious for just a second, thanking the Hollywood Foreign Press for recognizing comedy and thanking his wife and three children for standing by him throughout his career. Then Williams takes on Broadway. Following his role in 2009's Night at the Museum, Battle of the Smithsonian, Williams embarked on a well-received stand-up tour and in 2011 made his Broadway debut in the drama Bengal Tiger of the Baghdad Zoo. With Robin, we see all that work happening right before our eyes in a much faster way than I think is humanly possible, the play's writer Rajay Joseph told New York Magazine. And he married for the third time. After his divorce from Garces, William wed his third wife, Susan Schneider, in Napa Valley, California, in October 2011. The two met before the actor underwent heart surgery in 2009, and Schneider, a graphic designer, reportedly helped nurse the star back to health following his procedure. Robin Williams in The Crazy Ones. With nearly 100 acting credits under his belt, Williams returned to the small screen, joining Sarah Michelle Gellar on the CBS series The Crazy Ones. The idea of having a steady job is appealing, he told Parade. There are hills to pay, there are bills to pay. My life is downsized in a good way. Morgan Fairchild has one chilly word to describe Hollywood legend Elizabeth Taylor. The Falcon Crest actress appeared in the miniseries North and South alongside Taylor. Both of them are beautiful women. Morgan Fairchild's a beautiful blonde with blue eyes. And, of course, Elizabeth Taylor is just outright gorgeous. In an interview with EW, Morgan Fairchild described Elizabeth Taylor as distant. The actresses worked together on the 1985 miniseries North and South. Both would become heavily involved in advocacy for HIV/AIDS research. Morgan Fairchild can say more with a word than most people can say with paragraphs of dialogue. When asked about the Hollywood legend Elizabeth Taylor, the Falcon Crest actress tells Entertainment Weekly that the Cleopatra actress was distant. Fairchild declined to elaborate. Fairchild and Taylor worked together in 1985's North and South, the epic TV miniseries that was the highest rated in history at the time, ultimately garnering two sequel series. Fairchild appeared in both the first series as well as its 1986 follow-up, North and South, Book Two. Both actresses were billed in the initial installment as special guest stars. Taylor was far from the only classic Hollywood actor to appear in North and South, which also boasted Johnny Cash, Gene Kelly, Robert Mitchum, Robert Guillaume, and Gene Simmons. Book Two added James Stewart, Olivia de Havilland, Lloyd Bridges, and Linda Evans. The primary cast included Patrick Swayze, Terry Garber, Jeannie Francis, Leslie Ann Down, David Carradine, Forrest Whitaker, and Nicole and Christy Alley, among a score of other recognizable names. Hal Holbrook portrayed President Abraham Lincoln in both Book One and Two. Holbrook, who would eventually be nominated for an Oscar at age 82 for Into the Wild, was best known then for appearing on the ominous Deep Throat in All the President's Men, and he required special makeup to transform into Lincoln for the film. Fairchild tells EW that she traveled to the location shoot with Holbrook and Taylor. I remember David Walker flew Elizabeth and me in with Hal Holbrook and his makeup man to turn him into Abraham Lincoln, famous makeup man Dick Smith, I think, who turned him into Mark Twain and also into Lincoln for North and South, she says. Flying in on the private jet with everybody and getting off in Charleston and coming down in full drag with all the corsets and the thing, and coming down the street, and they put dirt down on the street. And I mean, it looked perfect. And then Hal comes down as Lincoln, and it was just, you just felt like you were transported back in time. Fairchild has spoken more extensively about Taylor in the past, including an interview not long after her death on CNN in which she called a flight with the giant actress. I was used to having a lot of the paparazzi, a lot of media attention, but I mean, we opened the door to the plane and it was madness, absolute madness, and she took it all with great equanimity, and she was lovely to be around on the set, Fairchild said. While she did not share any scenes with her in North and South, Fairchild had never forgotten the first time she saw Taylor in person many years earlier. Richard Burton was doing Aquis on Broadway, and I'd gone to see it, and that murmur went through that Elizabeth was in the audience, Fairchild recalled. Finally, I saw this turban. She was wearing turbans a lot back in the 70s, and she turned in that face. I have to say, she was the most gorgeous woman I have ever seen in person. The screen did not do her justice. Just gorgeous. Gorgeous coloring, the profile, everything about her was just drop-dead gorgeous. Perhaps the greatest commonality between Fairchild and Taylor, however, was their work during the height of the HIV/AIDS crisis in the 1980s and 90s. Taylor was a co-founder of the American Foundation for AIDS Research and later established the Elizabeth Taylor AIDS Foundation. Fairchild was an early advocate for those struggling with HIV/AIDS and has been a supporter of both Taylor's namesake foundation and AMFAR. Each were personally touched by the sudden illness and 1985 death of Rock Hudson, the first prominent celebrity to die of the disease. I heard Brock wasn't looking well in Dynasty, so I knew immediately what it was. Fairchild tells EW, appearing at the Lead with Love telethon for Project Angel Food, an organization that helps critically ill individuals receive medically tailored meals. America didn't know Rock was gay, but everybody in Hollywood knew Rock was gay. And I knew how great he looked when I'd seen him just a few months before at an Actors Fund of America event, so I knew immediately what it was. As one of her weird hobbies was researching emerging viruses and epidemiology, Fairchild knew it was important for her to speak out about the cause. I knew it would hurt my career, which it did, to speak out, but I also knew I was the only famous face they were going to have that could go on nighttime and explain what a retrovirus is and how it works and how you do and don't get it. In 1985, at the very first major gala for AIDS Project in Los Angeles, Taylor spoke to the importance of helping those afflicted with HIV/AIDS. All we can do at this point is to help our friends who have AIDS, and the only way can do that is by doing what you're doing by giving. Giving by support, money, and love, Taylor said at the event, according to Variety. The disease was initially primarily affected gay men, also brought out Taylor's advocacy for LGBTQ plus equality. In a 1992 interview with Whoopi Goldberg, Taylor credited gay men with making Hollywood what it was. What really cheesed me off was that homophobia, because without homosexuals, there wouldn't be this town, Taylor said. The creativeness of homosexuals, this town, the arts, are built on that. You take homosexual input out and there is no Hollywood. Wow. That's pretty strong words, isn't it? Tom Hanks turned 70 on July 9th, and he's wearing the outfit that he wore in his award-winning movie, Forrest Gump, the white suit with the blue and white checkered plaid shirt. The avid collector uses one most days for to-do lists and letter writing. He has 300-plus typewriters that he's collected. Space Rock 12818. Tom Hanks was named after the actor in 1996, one astronaut. The box office haul of his highest grossing film, 2019's Toy Story 4. Married to wife Rita Wilson, 69, they met on the ABC sitcom Bosom Buddies in 1981. Royal Rift, this is in Scoop, Harry's UK returns, turns into a palace standoff. Shows him in January and King Charles in April. Haven't seen each other since September 2025. It shows a photo of his two kids. They're turned away from the camera, but they're really getting tall. Archie and Lilibet. And a picture with Meghan in 2025. What was expected to be Prince Harry's return to Britain with Meghan, Duchess of Sussex, and their children has instead become defined by a behind-the-scenes dispute between Buckingham Palace and the Duke of Sussex team, one that has cast doubt on a reunion with King Charles and spotlighted the ongoing tensions between Harry and the royal household. Prince Harry lost a lawsuit against UK tabloid as he kicks off London visit. And we are out of time. I hope you've enjoyed this week's People Magazine. You've been listening to Joanne Seiler. It's coming to you from Mind's Eye. And I hope you'll join me again next week. Please be careful with these really very, very hot, humid days. See you next week.
1: Here's your Southern Illinois weather forecast.
2: Good evening.
1: This evening, expect clear skies. Tonight, expect heavy rain showers with a low near 76. Monday, look for partly cloudy skies with a high near 88. Monday night, look for clear skies with a low near 76. Tuesday, expect sunshine with a high near 97. Get your weather every hour right here on Mind's Eye Radio, your virtual newsstand.
2: In Belleville and Fairview Heights, it's rainy and 78 degrees. In Collinsville, it's rainy and 75 degrees.

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4: Hi, Greg Conroy here with the Funny Pages. Let's get to it. First up, Bizarro. At the bottom of the ocean, a large whale is playing a tiny ukulele. Please, just go with it. Meanwhile, other whales that are curious are listening. The whale with the ukulele is singing. If you know this one, click or moan along with me. Beto Bailey. Lieutenant Blips, General Halftrack's military attaché, approaches Miss Buxley, who is the general's secretary. The lieutenant, where's the general? Miss Buxley. He's working from home today. In the final frame, the general is in his pajamas in bed with the covers pulled up. The general is thinking, I get so much work done when Martha is away. Martha is the general's long-suffering wife, by the way. Mother Goose and Grim. We're at a cocktail party where Mother Goose has a martini in her hand while talking to another woman. The woman points out, my son is a great surgeon. Mother Goose replies, oh? In the next frame, the woman continues, yes, he's performed over 200 operations and hasn't cut himself once. Mother Goose gives her a withering look. The other coast, Coco, the black and white border collie, is sitting in an easy chair watching TV. From the TV, we hear Smokey, the bomb-sniffing dog, found explosives in a trash can. In the next frame, the TV screen shows a dog finding four sticks of dynamite bundled together. The announcer continues, Smokey also discovered explosives under his train station seat. In the final frame, the announcer continues, that same week, Smokey discovered explosives in an unattended bag. In the final frame, Coco is watching the TV and thinking, pet insurance premiums for bomb-sniffing dogs must be pretty high. I'll bet they are. The duplex. Eno Camino is sitting on an exam table in a physician's office. He goes to the doctor quite a lot. The physician, wearing a white lab coat and holding a clipboard, announces, according to the x-ray, you're deceased. Eno replies, that can't be. I'm sitting here perfectly alive. The doctor, dang, then that means my x-ray machine is on the fritz. That's just silly, but funny. Drabble. Ralph is looking at the latest banner he's just mounted on the side of his house. He loves those banners. It depicts a fall leaf. In the next frame, the printed leaf has fallen itself from the banner and is now resting on the ground. Isn't that cute? Deflocked. Mammoth, the sheep, is still wearing the albatross around his neck. It was a condition of the phone store when he purchased a new 2-year plan that offered a free phone. He approaches Cobb, and Cobb points out, Mammoth, I don't know if a free phone is worth having to wear an albatross around your neck for 2 years. Mammoth holds out the phone and replies, but it's a free phone. Cobb replies, I know, but honestly, is it really free? Then the albatross starts pecking on the phone screen. In the final frame, Cobb says, I didn't mean to actually calculate the cost. Mammoth looks at his phone and says to the bird, oh, you cracked the screen again. Let's see, who's next? Ah, non sequitur. Danae and her sister Kate are sitting on the couch at home. Danae is looking at her phone and Katie is reading a book. By the way, that's their usual raison d'etre, huh? A ghostly apparition of an older balding man with a large mustache, wearing a coat and tie, and holding a wine glass, hovers above them. The apparition points out, "Beg pardon, but it appears there's no Pinot Noir in the pantry." The girls smile. They're excited. Danae says, "Hi, Uncle Reggie." Kate, "We've missed you." Danae, "Hey, back in your day, did people mind their own stinking business?" She's still on this kick. Uncle Reggie, "Dear no. Gossip was our favorite pastime. But it was more civil back then. We didn't have the rude, vicious interdweeb of this era." Danae corrects him, "Internet." Uncle Reggie grimaces, "Whatever." Kate adds, "But you had dueling back then." Uncle Reggie, "Exactly. Much more polite." Danae, "Okay, he's got a point." Yeah. Lola. Amy, Lola's daughter-in-law, is working on her tablet at the breakfast table. Lola enters wearing an orange sweatshirt. She announces, "Such a nice early fall day. I'm going for a run." Amy looks up, smiles, and says, "Bring me a bear claw." Perturbed, Lola replies, "How did you know it was a donut run?" Amy, "Because we've met before." Mm-hmm. Marmaduke. The big dog has gone to visit the next-door neighbors. The older woman has let Marmaduke inside. She's sitting in her chair, giving Marmaduke a big hug around his neck. Both of them look very happy. The woman's older husband walks in. He frowns when he sees his wife hugging the big dog. He points at the welcome mat on the front steps. He announces, "That does it. That welcome mat is going now." Oh, he's so mean. And Marmaduke's so lovable. Ziggy. Ziggy. Our diminutive friend is in a psychiatrist's office lying on a couch. The psychiatrist is sitting behind him, writing in a small notebook. On the wall are a variety of cuckoo clocks. They each have a small door that would open on the hour for something to pop out. Ziggy has just asked the doctor a question about them. The psychiatrist replies, "Oh, yeah, I've been collecting cuckoos for years." Garfield, our favorite feline is smiling at us. He holds up one paw and he announces, "I like having pizza delivered." In the next frame, the doorbell rings. Ding dong. Garfield looks over in the direction of the door and smiles even broader. In the final frame, he is just about to snarf down a piece of pizza as he thinks, "No assembly required." Very good. The Argyle sweater. Two dogs are waste management engineers. One is driving a large garbage truck. The second dog is standing by two garbage cans placed at the curb. He has knocked over one of the cans and is joyfully rolling around in the garbage. His buddy in the truck shouts, "Come on, Rusty, let's go. We ain't got all day." The caption reads, "Rusty struggles with fulfilling his civic duty or obeying his instinctive desires." I'll bet that is a problem. Pickles. Opal is sitting in a big easy chair with her grandson Nelson sitting on her knee. She's reading him a story. Earl is standing next to her, looking around the room. His eyeglasses are balanced on top of his head. Grandma reads, "All the piggies heard the bell ring. Food," they yelled. Meanwhile, Earl is down on all fours and crawls behind the chair looking for something. Opal continues reading, "Let's eat." Then the big bad wolf got trampled. Earl is still kneeling on the floor, scratching his chin and thinking. Nelson observes his grandfather. Nelson asks his grandmother, Opal, when are we going to tell Grandpa his glasses are on top of his head? Opal whispers, "In a while." Opal whispers, "In a while." Oh, that's mean. Pearls before swine. Rat approaches the counter at a coffee store called Joe's Roastery. The manager is behind the counter. He's a man in a plaid work shirt with a large beard and a stocking cap. He's waiting for his order. He is wearing sunglasses. Rat says to the manager, "Hello, boss. I hear there's a labor shortage, so I've come to reapply for my old job so I can serve fine coffee to fine people." The manager replies, "That's great. We need help." Rat, "Terrific. So now you pay a living wage and benefits?" The manager, "Definitely not." Rat turns to the customer and shouts, "Get your own macchiato, you fat, entitled snob." In the final frame, Rat enters the living room at home where Pig is watching TV. Rat says to Pig, "I don't interview well." Zits. Jeremy and Pierce approach Sarah, Jeremy's girlfriend, who is holding a cardboard box filled with small pieces of paper. Dijon, her friend, has covered her eyes and is reaching into the box to pull out a piece of paper. Jenny asks Sarah, "How are we doing on the raffle ticket sales?" Sarah smiles and says, "Done." Dijon's doing the drawing now. Dijon holds a microphone and reads from the slip of paper, "The winner of football coach for a week is 624.96. In the final frame, Pierce holds up his winning ticket and says to the group, "I'm going to need a whistle." Jeremy, Sarah, and Dijon are stunned. They exclaim, "No way." The family circus. Billy and his little brother Jeffy are lying on their stomachs in the living room watching television. On the TV is an opera singer wearing a ball gown with pearls around her neck. Billy says to his brother, "I bet her kids hear her when she calls them." Sally Forth. We're in a car. Sally Forth and her two girlfriends are dressed to the nines to go clubbing. She is with two girlfriends in the back of an Uber. They are stuck in a long line of traffic. There's loud music coming from the radio in the front seat. Sally, who is sitting in the middle, turns to one friend and says, "Thank you for inviting me out tonight." Her friend smiles and says, "Stop thanking us, Sal. You're our friend." Sally, "Okay." In the next frame, she turns to her friend again and says, "Still, it was really nice." Her other friend interrupts her and sits up and says to the driver in the front seat, "Driver, can you turn up the music? We need to get in the mood." Okay, rhymes with orange. The title box reads, "The Floor." Two robots with large square heads, round bodies, and jointed mechanical arms and legs are standing next to a conveyor belt in a factory, putting small pieces of metal together as they come off the line. The one robot says to the other, "Any weekend plans? Doing anything special? Nice day today. They're calling for rain tomorrow. Blah, blah, blah." He continues talking incessantly. Two other robots stand in the doorway. One has a clipboard. The other is the boss. He says to his assistant, "Get this kid off the line. He is chatbot material." Mutz, Mooch the cat and Earl the dog are wearing superhero costumes. They are standing in the grass with their hands on their hips, proudly letting their capes flap in the breeze behind them. Mooch announces, "I have plenty of Schmarvel superhero street cred." Earl asks, "Like what?" In the next frame, Mooch is not wearing his costume. Rather, he is atop the dining room table at his home, eating food out of a bowl. His owner, Millie, peeks around the corner of the room and shouts, "Oh, no, no, no, no, no." In the final frame, Mooch, who is again wearing his superhero costume, explains to Earl, also in costume, "I've been in the negative zone." Macanudo. The title reads, "One Universe Over." On a barren landscape with small, smoking volcanoes scattered around the ground, a green man with a long nose that resembles a pickle is wearing a red shirt and a little blue hat while smoking an extremely long pipe. Some distance across from him is a blue man wearing striped leggings with a small tuft of hair on his head. He has a long pointed nose and resembles a Picasso painting. He is also smoking a long pipe. The ends of the two pipes are fairly close together. The white smoke from the first pipe forms the shape of a man with a mustache who is tipping his hat to a woman created out of the smoke of the other man's pipe. The woman has curly yellow hair and a big pink bow on top of her head. The smoke man is flirting with the smoke woman. It's awfully whimsical. Hi and Lois. Dot and Ditto, the twins, are each in their own bed in the room they share. Ditto looks frightened. He's pulled his blue bedspread over his head around him. He peers out from under the covers. Dot turns to him in her bed and says, "Do you believe in life after death?" Ditto looks over at the door and says, "I don't know yet." He reaches over to turn out the lamp on the table. He pulls the blanket over his head and continues, "I'm still waiting to see my first ghost." Dustin. Our favorite slacker is retrieving the mail from the mailbox at the end of his driveway. The neighbor boy, Hayden, who is wearing a backpack, has just come home from school. Hayden says to Dustin, "My mom is coming to school to talk with my teacher." Dustin, "Is there a problem?" Hayden, "I don't think so, but it makes me nervous. Like my parole officer is meeting the warden." That's good. Okay, Blondie. Dagwood is sitting at the counter of his favorite lunch diner. Lou, the owner and counter man, is wearing his usual stained apron as he pours a cup of coffee. He asks Dagwood, "Did you know that tomorrow is National Coffee Day?" Dagwood, "I don't know that. I didn't know that. Are you going to do anything special?" Lou sets the coffee down in front of Dagwood and replies, "It seems like a good day to probably wash out the coffee pot." Gross. Yep, that's Lou's. Bizarro. Two chess pieces are seated at a restaurant table. They each have a cocktail in front of them. One is a castle, while the other is a queen. The queen remarks, "I don't play games, and I'm not looking for a mate." Haha, clever. Beetle Bailey. Beetle approaches Lieutenant Fuzz, who is sitting at his desk, scowling. His eyebrows are raised. He's holding a coffee mug. Beetle says, "Lieutenant Fuzz, sir." The lieutenant barks out, "Not now. I can be nasty until I've had my morning coffee." At this point, Sarge rushes past while holding a coffee mug. He is stomping across the room, scowling. Beetle watches him pass and says, "Funny, Sarge gets nastier after his morning coffee." Mother Goose and Grim. Mother Goose enters her bedroom, and she is shocked to find Grim chewing on one of her red high-heeled shoes. She is furious. Grim innocently holds up the remains of her shoe and says, "Sorry about the Gucci's. I've developed a taste for Italian." The Other Coast. The title box reads, "Career Day at Alligator High School." A group of young alligators is each sitting at a desk watching their teacher present a PowerPoint. On the screen is a swamp. On the left is an image of an alligator, while on the right is an alligator handbag. The teacher points out at the screen and announces to his students, "Basically, either a swamp or a handbag." The Duplex. Nino Camino is browsing through a rack of shirts at a department store. The attractive saleswoman behind him smiles. "That shirt would look really good on you." Eno looks and says, "Really?" The woman smiles again and says, "Absolutely. In fact, you would look just like Brad Pitt." Eno has been swept up in her flirting and says, "I thought about visiting Hollywood someday." The saleswoman remarks, "If you see him, don't tell him I said that." Trouble. Ralph is in the kitchen reading the newspaper. Norman, his oldest, enters the room and asks, "Dad, can I borrow your newspaper?" Ralph looks up and replies, "Sure. Most people your age just read their phones." Ralph hands Norman the newspaper. Ralph, "Newspaper readers tend to be a little more sophisticated," and he's interrupted by Norman, who rips off a corner of the newspaper. He hands the rest of the paper back to his father. He turns as he walks away and says, "Thanks, I needed a place to stick my gum." He wraps his gum in the old newspaper piece. Deflocked. Cobb, the tall dog, and Mammoth the sheep are chatting. Mammoth, well, I got out of my phone contract. The cellular company took back my phone and removed the albatross. As a part of the phone contract, Mammoth had to wear an albatross around his neck at all times. Cobb replies, I think that's for the best, Mammoth. In the final frame, a nest of albatross ducklings is now sitting on a table next to Mammoth. The babies are crying for Mama. Mammoth, I still get their marketing. Okay, non sequitur. Danae, the little black-haired girl, and her little sister Kate, with the strawberry blonde hair, have gone up in the attic where they are meeting the ghost of Uncle Reggie, their friend. Danae, I thought things were simpler back in your time. Uncle Reggie replies, well, slow at pace, maybe, but wherever there are people, things will be complicated, only if the times change. Danae and Kate look at each other. In the final frame, both girls are in the living room talking with their father, Joe, who is reading a newspaper. Danae, we have concluded that human evolution is greatly overrated. Joe, pretty sure that's the point of the Darwin Awards. Lola, our favorite senior citizen, is walking through the park with her best friend, Etta. Lola, how financially set are you, Etta? Etta replies, I'm good. I have my 401k, mutual funds, and bonds. I invested in some CDs. Lola, how liquid are you? Lola says this while pulling her pockets inside out, showing she has no money. They've now reached a hot dog cart with red and white umbrella unfurled above and imprinted with Barry's hot dog cart. Etta replies, did you want a hot dog, Lola? Oh. Marmaduke. Barbie, the little girl who lives with Marmaduke, and the big dog himself are confronting the ice cream man who is next to a cart with an umbrella over it. He has a scoop in his hand, but he looks a bit intimidated by Marmaduke. Barbie says, well, you should have a kibble cone. Kibble cone. Ziggy. Our diminutive friend is at a restaurant looking at a menu. The waiter is dressed in a white coat and a bow tie with a green towel over his arm. The waiter asks Ziggy, what do I recommend? How much have you got? Garfield. Liz, John's girlfriend, is talking to John himself while Garfield is nearby. Liz, guess what? John replies, 23? In the next frame, Liz asks, excuse me? John continues, loose leaf paper, green, Cleveland? Garfield is thinking, John's not a very good guesser. John continues, elephant? He's pretty dumb. Baby blues. The entire family is sitting on the sofa. Daryl is talking to everybody, and he says, what game should we play? Zoe pipes up, let's let Ren choose. Ren, the toddler, stands there. Daryl, okay, Ren, what do you want to play? The final frame shows Wanda, Daryl, Hammy, and Zoe have their hands over their eyes. Daryl says, how long do peekaboo tournaments usually last? Ren is laughing while saying again, eekaboo! Oh, little kids are so precious. Argyle sweater. We're in a hospital room where a woman with no face is sitting up in bed. Above her head, against the wall, float two eyes, a nose, and a mouth. That image is talking, and it is saying, how do I look, doctor? Was the surgery a success? The doctor, who is wearing a white lab coat and standing next to the bed, replies, yes, in fact, I'd say the facelift might have worked a little bit too well. It actually lifted. That is so absurd. But hey, it's the comics, right? Pickles. Earl approaches Opal, who is sitting on the easy chair with Nelson, their grandson, standing nearby. Opal's been teasing Earl by not telling him that the eyeglasses he's been looking for are resting right on top of his head. Earl, I think I might have left my glasses in that chair. Opal replies, "Would you like me to get up so you can look?" Earl, "No, don't bother. If they're down there, they're goners anyway." Opal turns to Nelson and says, "I'm not going to tell him that they're on top of his head." That's so mean. Pearls before swine. Rat has found a job at Joe's Roastery, where he's at the counter when a gentleman approaches. Rat, "Hi, what can I get you?" The man replies, "I don't really care. Whatever you recommend." Rat continues, "I have 100 things to do, none of which are guess what a total stranger may or may not like. So what do I recommend? I recommend you order something before I climb over this counter and kick you in the nose." Rat's boss approaches and points out, "You may not be a good fit in the customer service industry." Rat, "I am. It's the customers who aren't." Oh, gosh. Zitz, Pierce, Jeremy's close friend, won the prize in the school dance lottery, which was a chance to coach the high school football team for a week. Pierce is sitting on a bench in the locker room, which is surrounded by uniformed team players. He is practically dwarfed by their size. Pierce, "As your coach for the week, I'm making a few changes. First, I've replaced your updated sports drink with a healthier alternative." In the final frame, one of the players has dumped a cooler filled with some sort of beverage on his head. The players then walk away, leaving Pierce on the bench with the cooler over his head. From inside, we hear his muffled voice saying, "Okay, possibly not everyone actually likes kombucha as much as I do." I don't even know what kombucha is. I've heard of it, but... Okay, family circus. Mommy is standing in the living room. She's holding PJ, the baby, when Jeffy approaches in his pajamas. Jeffy, "Are there any hugs left in your arms for me?" Sally Forth. Ted is hosting Hillary and two of her friends, Nona and Faye, for an overnight, while Sally's out for the night with her girlfriends. Ted, "So what are you three up to tonight?" "Oh, no, just sitting around right on the sofa." All three of them, by the way, are on their phones. Hillary continues, "Didn't have any plans yet." Ted continues, "You know, a great movie just came out on streaming." Nona, "Ooh, what?" Hillary, "Don't encourage him. Is there a copy of Tom Clancy's Rainbow Six we can toss at your dad to keep him busy?" Rhymes with Orange. The title box reads, "The Station." Four people are standing at a row of turnstiles at a subway station. But instead of having the usual three cylindrical bars turning to allow ticket holders through, these turnstiles have Swiss Army knife attachments, a wine cork, a scissors, and a knife blade. Two women are waiting to get through when one woman says to the other, "Yeah, we're in Switzerland." Butts. You'll recall that Mooch the cat and Earl the dog have been dressed like superheroes, their capes flapping in the wind. Mooch, "As a superhero, it's my duty to save the world." Earl, "And how are you going to do that?" In the final frame, a woman approaches wearing a yellow blouse and a red skirt, who's gotten close to Mooch. Mooch offers his head to the woman's leg and replies, "One super kitty headbutt at a time." Macanudo. In the first frame, the two witches are surrounded by fire as they approach a large devil with horns protruding from his head. He's sitting in a throne that resembles flames. He's also wearing a cape. He's red-faced and he leans forward as the witch who is closest remarks, "We would like to make a request." The devil replies, "You can't have your souls back." The witch counters with, "Oh, no, you can keep our souls." The witch continues, "We just want you to help musicians create great albums again." Oh, that's bizarre. Well, Macanudo usually is, but okay. High on Lois. High is talking to Chip, the teenager. Referring to the freshly cut lawn that Chip was in charge of, High points out, "You missed a spot," as he points to a short line of grass that is higher than the rest. Chip looks over and says, "I did that on purpose." Chip continues, it's the last grass of summer. Hi. Yeah, wishful thinking. Dustin. The bartender at Dustin's favorite haunt is throwing a martini drink in Dustin's face. Dustin flinches and nearly drops his own drink as the bartender points out, that's from the lady in the corner. Dustin replies, I haven't said a word to her yet. The bartender replies, well, she wanted to get her order in before happy hour ended. You're listening to The Funny Pages. My name's Greg Conroy. And this is brought to you by the good folks at Mind's Eye Organization. Blondie. Dagwood is standing on the corner waiting for the bus with Elmo, the neighbor kid, who is wearing a backpack. Dagwood is carrying a satchel. Dagwood remarks, you're awfully quiet this morning. Elmo replies, I was just thinking, Mr. B., it must be a lot more fun to go to work than fool around in a classroom all day. In the final frame, Dagwood is at his desk at work, staring at his computer. One of his colleagues enters with a cup of coffee and says, you've been awfully quiet all day, Dag. Bizarro. There are two men dressed in furs, chatting in a cave. It appears we are in caveman days. They are both looking at a cave drawing depicting an animal being hunted by various men, also dressed in furs. One caveman says to the other, and after a day of hunting and gathering, staring at it helps me unwind. Beetle Bailey. Otto, Sarge's dog, has discovered Beetle leaning up against the wall in the back of a building taking a nap. By the way, Otto is dressed just like Sarge, with the same sergeant's uniform, just a shorter version. Otto growls, and Beetle announces, if you bite me, I'll report you to the Humane Society. With a puzzled face, Otto turns to us and thinks, they protect humans too? Mother Goose and Grimm. Ralph, the terrier, is watching television while Grimm is snoozing on the sofa. Ralph, bullfighting is the number one sport in Latin America. Grimm, without opening his eyes, replies, that's revolting. Ralph, no, that's the number two sport. Grimm is suddenly wide-eyed. The Other Coast. The tan dog is sitting on a sidewalk outside of a building while looking up at the man who's playing a violin. A woman walks by and throws some loose change in the musician's open violin case as the woman suggests, go buy yourself a cup of coffee. The dog is thinking, I'd rather he put it toward violin lessons. Yep. The Duplex. We're in the kitchen when Fang, the yellow dog, is looking at the stove and asking Eno Camino, you sure about it? Eno replies, of course. The owner's manual said it's a self-cleaning oven. Eno continues, all we have to do is wait. Fang, and you put a sponge in and a bucket of soapy water inside? Eno, of course, I'm not an idiot. Yes, he is. It says self-cleaning. Drabble. The cartoon frames are all black, except for talk balloons. One reads, crunch, crunch, crunch, crunch, crunch, crunch, crunch, crunch. And then someone remarks, hey, I felt one fall on my head. The next one reads, I'll bet it was beautiful. In the final frame, whoever is talking replies, by the way, I read somewhere that cartoonists dread autumn leaves. It's so much work to draw falling leaves. The other person replies, it really is odd that we're out looking for leaves at midnight. That's pretty clever. Deflocked. Mammoth the sheep confronts Cobb, the tall dog, and remarks, you never take my advice on how to improve yourself. Cobb replies, that's because your advice is generally insulting and unhelpful. Mammoth, you should stop talking in generalities, moron. Mammoth continues, I'm still feeling resistance. Cobb, I'm a creature of habit. On sequitur. Danae, the black-haired little girl, and Lucy, Danae's imaginary friend, are walking together along a creek. Danae and Lucy, who is actually a horse, come upon a fallen tree that is used as a bridge to cross the creek bed. You may recall that Danae has been worried that the crux of the world's problems is that no one minds their own business. Lucy has come up with a solution. Lucy, here's how we do it. It starts with the individual. I mind my own business, and all the other horses honor it by doing the same. With that, Lucy crosses over the log bridge and continues. You can't expect everyone else to do what you wouldn't do yourself. With that, Danae gives Lucy the side eye and then gives us a withering look. In the final frame, Danae is on the ground, leaning up against a tree opposite Lucy. Danae, horses don't get report cards. Lucy, oh, hello there. Real issue. Nice to see you finally come out. Lola, our favorite senior citizen is sitting on the park bench with Max, her dog. She's looking at her iPad when she points out, I got a friend request from Steve William. She continues, I guess I'll accept it. Max looks at us and he's thinking, how can you commit to a friendship without sniffing butts first? Oh, jeez. I guess a dog would think that, yes. Marmaduke, the big dog is lying on a sofa, which is at the curb to be picked up by the trash man. Phil, the big dog's owner, is standing right there, and Phil says, nobody's going to take a free sofa with you in it. Ziggy, our little friend has answered the front door and finds a man standing at the door on the porch. The man is dressed in a yellow uniform, which indicates he's a pest control tech. The man remarks, I'm from pest control. The man continues talking with Ziggy. The good news is the killer bees are gone. The bad news is they were scared off by the murder hornets. Garfield. John is standing next to the table in the kitchen while standing next to Garfield, the great feline. John tells Garfield, there are ants in the garage. Garfield's thinking, and your point? John, they got into your cookie stash. Suddenly, Garfield is motivated. He walks quickly away while asking, where do we keep the flamethrower? The Argyle sweater. A man is at the door of a home. A sign is displayed on the door that reads, Beware of Point Guard Dog. A UPS delivery man is holding a box. The homeowner says to the delivery man, he won't stop anyone from breaking in, but his three-point game is phenomenal. In the background is a dog dressed in an NBA-style uniform. Cute. Baby Blues. Wanda, Zoe, and Hammy are lying on a beach blanket in the backyard, looking up at the night sky. Wanda is pointing up and explaining, Perseus, Cassiopeia, the big diaper. Suddenly the kids are laughing at Wanda's slip of the tongue. Wanda says, Dipper, I meant to say Big Dipper. She's such a mom. Okay, Pickles. Opal is sitting on the sofa with Muffin, her cat, in her lap. Earl is standing in over at the back of the sofa. Opal points out, I see you found your glasses. Earl, yes, no thanks to you. He continues, you sat there and let me search all over the house for them like an idiot. Earl continues, why didn't you just tell me they were on top of my head? Opal replies, I'm sorry, there wasn't anything good on TV. Yes, it is quite entertaining. Pearls Before Swine. Goat and Rat are in the living room.

With that, a member of the opposite team tackles the player so hard, the force knocks his cleats off. The shoe lands on Pierce's head. In the final frame, Pierce points out, "Except that guy." That's funny. Family circus. Mommy is reading a story to Jeffy. It's the fairy tale about Jack and Jill going up the hill for some water. Suddenly, Jeffy, who is already in his pajamas, gets out of bed and quickly heads for the bathroom as he announces, "I'm going to fetch a glass of water." Sally Forth. You recall Sally and her girlfriends went out clubbing, and they are dressed to the nines. They arrive at the club to find the place jam-packed with sweaty people elbow to elbow dancing up a storm. Jill, Sally, and Marilyn enter the club, and Sally looks at the scene and announces, "Wow, I didn't know they'd be dancing." Then Sally asks, "We're not dancing, are we?" One of her girlfriends says, "Almost immediately, but first, drinks." Rhymes with orange. The title box reads, Errands, E-R-R-A-N-D-S. The strip is one frame. We're standing in front of a store where a sign overhead reads, "Mom and Pop, One-Stop Shop." There are several items for sale in a display window and another sign in the window that reads, "Sale going on." The owners, a mom and pop couple, are standing at the front door bidding goodbye to two customers, a young couple. The mom remarks, "Straight home now and text us when you get there." Mutts. We're continuing with the two superheroes, Mooch the cat and Earl the dog, who have been dressed in Superman-like costumes. Without the big S's on their chests, of course. They do have capes. Mooch. "Yes, like all superheroes, I have a secret identity I keep hidden from everyone." Suddenly, from off frame, somebody else calls, "Mooch, din din." Then the two look at each other with surprise, and in the final frame, Mooch says, "I'm going to leave now, but I can't tell you why, because it's a secret." Macanudo. A penguin is enjoying the scenery in a meadow while watching a butterfly go by. In the next frame, he's in the ocean when a giant conger crashes over him. The next frame shows him running on the rocks above the beach. In the middle frame, he is on the ocean beach while looking at a nearby lighthouse. In the final frame, this penguin says to a second penguin under a star-studded sky, "I've come to realize that the way of the penguin is the only way." The second penguin replies, "Slow day." That's a line from The Mandalorian. "The way of the Mandalorian is the way." Hi and Lois. Hi and his friend and next-door neighbor, Thirsty, are playing golf together. They're on the green, and Hi remarks, "What did you get on that last hole?" Thirsty knocks the ball into the hole, plunk, and says, a par plus." "Hi, what's that?" Thirsty answers, "A better name for a bogey?" It's an idea. Dustin. Hayden, Dustin's next-door neighbor and buddy, and Dustin himself are watching TV together. Hayden asks, "What's wrong with this movie? There's no color." Dustin explains, they used to make movies in black and white." Hayden replies, "Black and white?" And then he looks at us and asks, "On purpose?" Mm-hmm. Blondie. Cookie is on a date, and her boyfriend is driving the car. They pull up to the house, and Cookie announces, "I have to make sure I make my curfew right on time tonight." In the next frame, they are on the porch, and the boyfriend points out, "I get it, Cookie. These security cameras don't miss a trick." In the final frame, Dagwood is peeking outside through the curtains. They both see Cookie's father, and she replies, "Neither does he." Bizarro. Waldo, of Where's Waldo fame, is sitting at a table in a police interrogation room. Waldo's wearing his signature striped stocking cap, wavy red hair, and round glasses. He's also wearing his iconic red and white striped sweatshirt. A detective and a police officer are watching Waldo through a one-way window. The detective remarks, "No witnesses were able to place him at the crime scene." Beetle Bailey. Sergeant Storkel and Private Beetle Bailey are strolling through town when they encounter a diner with a sign in the window that reads Tim's Tavern. Another sign taped inside the same window

reads, "All you can eat, $40. Sarge tells Beetle, "Let's go in here." Beetle, "Better read the fine print." Sarge looks closer and reads, "Unless you're Sergeant Snorkel." Beetle comments, "The word is out on social media." That's funny. Good old Sarge. Mother Goose and Grimm. In the first frame, Grimm is one of three contestants on an episode of Jeopardy. A small lighted sign in front of each contestant lists how much money each contestant has won. A red-headed woman has earned $200, a bearded man has won $150, while Grimm's sign reads $2,000. By the way, he's grinning widely at the other two while announcing, "I'll take Who's a Good Boy for $2,000, Ken." That's pretty good. The Other Coast. In one frame, Coco, the black and white border collie, is standing next to his owner, who is wearing a fall jacket while gripping a leaf rake. A nearby pile of leaves is lying at the base of a tree. Coco's owner is taking a match to the leaves. As he's about to drop the flaming match in the pile, the tree is thinking, "I can't bear to watch." The Duplex. Eno Camino and Fang, the yellow dog, are sitting in the stands of a baseball stadium watching a baseball game. Fang is screaming, "You guys are terrible base runners." Eno glances at Fang and says, "This is our team's last game of the season. Try to be more supportive." Fang then screams even louder, "But I'm sure the ladies who wanted your uniforms think you're all great." Not quite sure I get that, but okay. Drabble. Ralph and Norman are walking along a city park. Ralph remarks to his oldest son, "I haven't seen many autumn leaves falling this year." Norman replies, "I read that cartoonists hate drawing autumn leaves because it's so much work." In the next frame, Drabble shouts, "Work? What else do they have to do?" He's very incensed when he continues, "Maybe they should go and get a real job." In the final frame, they are nearly engulfed from view by multicolored falling autumn leaves. Breaking the fourth wall in the cartoon world. Deflocked. Rupert, the short dog, is talking to Cobb, the tall dog, as well as Mammoth, the sheep, and Tucker, the little boy who lives with them. Rupert, "The baseball game I went to last night was rained out." He continues, "The rainstorm was really bad." Mammoth, "How bad was it?" Rupert, "Instead of a seventh-inning stretch, we did a seventh-inning backstroke." Oh. The final frame shows Rupert flying out the front door of their home. Uh-huh. Siggy. The little guy is at a restaurant where he is seated at a table while wearing a bib around his neck. A bowl of soup sits in front of him. Ziggy points out to the waiter, waiter, there's a fly in my soup." The waiter looks at the bowl and then walks away from the table, only to return with a fly swatter in hand. The waiter hits the soup with the fly swatter. Thwack! As a result, the soup flies all over, including mostly on Ziggy's face and the tablecloth. As the waiter walks away, a red-faced Ziggy says, "Okay, thank you." Drabble. Wally, the wiener dog, is looking at Ralph, who is saying to Wally, "Sit." Nothing happens. Ralph follows up with another command, "Roll over." But Wally does not obey. Ralph is then joined by Norman, Ralph's oldest, and in the next frame, Ralph says, "Speak. Shake hands." Again, nothing happens. Finally, Norman says, "Well, he doesn't understand anything." Ralph looks at the dog and says, "You have an appointment with the vet." In the final frame, Wally rushes out of the room and Ralph remarks, "He understands some things." Foxtrot. Roger, the father of the Fox family, is sitting at a table eating. He takes a bite of sandwich, looks at his wristwatch, and announces, 8 seconds of eating." He continues eating in subsequent frames. 16 seconds of not eating, 8 seconds of eating, 16 seconds of not eating, 8 seconds of eating. Finally, his oldest son, Peter, approaches and remarks, "I think with intermittent fasting, it's supposed to be hours." H-O-U-R-S, Roger replies, "Baby steps, son." Barbadoo. The big dog is walking up the front steps. In the second frame, he's inside and he lies on the floor. Dottie, his owner, remarks, "Marmaduke, would you please move?"
She then finds him splooted on the kitchen floor as she says, "Marmaduke, you move now." In the next frame, he is again snoozing on the living room floor as Dottie says, "Marmaduke, you go someplace where I won't have to keep stepping over you." In the final frame, the big dog is asleep in Phil and Dottie's bed. His favorite plays, actually. Pearls Before Swine. Stephen Pastis, the cartoonist who creates this strip, is headed off on a book tour. He has a valise with him as he gets ready to leave his office. Steve is also wearing a baseball cap turned backwards on his head, and a goatee and a 5 o'clock shadow, as well as a white t-shirt and jeans. Before he leaves his office, he meets with Pig, who wants to know what cities he's visiting. Steve points to a map and answers, "I start in Danville, California, then Brooklyn, Chicago, Detroit, Akron, Washington, D.C., Orlando, Atlanta, St. Louis, Memphis, New Orleans, Houston, Denver, Phoenix, San Diego, and Sacramento and Portland, and Seattle." Pig, "Wow, what does that involve?" Stephen, "Well, I fly to each city and speak to a room full of people, and then I meet them and sign their books." Pig, "Gee, what a huge operation. I have so many questions." Stephen, "Yeah, well, it's pretty involved, but sure, ask me anything." Pig, "Why would anyone want to meet you?" Steve, "Funny, my family asks the same thing." Pig, "We should submit that to Unsolved Mysteries." Pickles. Opal is flat outstretched in the recliner in their living room. Earl approaches and asks her, "Do you ever think about socks?" Opal replies, "Socks? No. Why?" Earl sits on the ottoman and is taking off one of his socks while saying, "Socks are like little bags for your feet. Every day you put your feet in little bags where they're cooped up all day long getting all sweaty and smelly. An odor is emanating from his feet," and Earl continues, "but it feels so good when you let them out so they can breathe. Oh, baby." Earl asks, "Where are you going?" She's gotten up from the recliner and replies, "Away from your feet." So he gets in the recliner and he's fully reclined when he points out, "I beg your pardon." The Argyle Sweater. A wooden pen full of sheep is out in the country while Count Dracula himself is lying on the grass asleep on his back amidst the sheep. He's wearing the iconic black cape and the black suit. His skin is a shade of gray. Well, because he's the undead. So he's asleep and snoring. I guess he was counting the sheep, right? That's cute. Garfield, our favorite feline, and his owner, John, are sitting on the sofa, and they're both watching TV. John is holding a glass of milk, and from the TV we hear, "And now, to win a vacation to the tropics and a new car, name these sounds." Then we hear bang, bang, bang, and then thunk, and gah, and then a voice from the TV announcing, "John Arbuckle hanging a picture. That is correct." John gets a big smile on his face and he says to Garfield, "I'm famous." Garfield replies, "You're pathetic." Baby Blues. Daryl is playing with Baby Wren. He's spinning her around in the air as he shouts, "Helicopter." Then he's spinning her around and shouting, "Airplane." She's riding on his shoulders as he announces, "Choo-choo train." Finally, Daryl is carrying Wren around the room, emulating a race car. In the final frame, Daryl is collapsed on the sofa in exhaustion. Wanda remarks, "You look beat." Daryl replies, "Oh, being transportation secretary is tougher than it looks." Zits. Connie, Jeremy's mother, is at the sergeant's window of a police station where she asks to see Officer Keller. The sergeant asks, "Regarding?" Connie replies, "He gave my son a speeding ticket and we need to talk." The sergeant consults the station computer system and announces, "Looks like that officer is out on patrol." Connie leans down as she asks, "Will you leave him a message?" The sergeant replies, "Sure. What's the message?" In the final frame, Connie reveals that she has brought a bouquet of flowers with helium balloons attached, a tin of cookies, a box of chocolates, and a teddy bear with her as she tells him, "Thank you." She's so happy that they stopped her son and maybe he'll think twice about speeding again.
Family circus. All the kids are playing with various items in each frame, and at the same time imagining what they'd be doing in life. Billy is marching through the living room with a long tree limb on his shoulder while imagining he's a soldier with a rifle. Jeffy and baby PJ are sitting in a cardboard box while imagining they are driving a Jeep. Dolly has a sock in her hand, and she's imagining that it looks like a brontosaurus. In the next frame, Mommy is saying to Daddy, "Wouldn't it be nice if children retain their vivid imaginations when they grow up?" Meanwhile, Daddy is dreaming various scenarios for his children, such as images of a scientist, a sculptor, librarian, an actress, a computer tech guy, a painter, and the final one is of a cartoonist at his drawing table, which is what their father does for a living. The creator of this strip is Bill Keane, who has said he based these comic strips on the antics of his own kids. Oh. Sally Forth. We're in the backyard of Sally and Ted's house as they stand ankle-deep in fallen leaves. Ted is holding a rake as he remarks, "Okay, trees, I don't like you and you don't like me." He has a history of hating leaves because he thinks they fall just to spite him. Sally interrupts, No, Ted, we love trees. We need trees. Ted continues, "All right, maybe in general, but not these trees. Every fall, these trees dump hundreds and hundreds and hundreds of leaves on our grass, and the moment I rake them all up, they do it again." He holds the rake menacingly over his head and continues, "But not this year, not to me, because this is the fall that Ted Forth will defeat them all." Sally, how exactly, Ted? He implores her, "Could you just give me this one moment, Sal? Couldn't you let me have my heroic stance?" Meanwhile, over his shoulder, high in one of the trees, two leaves are chatting. One says to the other, "He doesn't have a plan." The other replies, "Their yard, their house is as good as ours." I like that. Rhymes with Orange. A banner title box reads, "The Moment of Truth." The first frame is of a dad pushing his daughter on a two-wheeler bicycle without training wheels. This is obviously her first time. She is shouting, "Don't let go, don't let go," as he replies, "I got you, I got you." The dad shouts more encouragement, "I've got you, pedal, pedal," to which she replies, "I can't, I can't." The dad shouts, "Pedal, I've got you," as he lets go. In the final frame, she realizes he's no longer pushing as she looks back and says to herself, "Daddy lied." It's a little dark. You've been listening to The Funny Pages.

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1: Good evening. This evening, expect clear skies. Tonight, expect heavy rain showers with a low near 76. Monday, look for partly cloudy skies with a high near 88. Monday night, look for clear skies with a low near 76. Tuesday, expect sunshine with a high near 97. Get your weather every hour right here on Mind's Eye Radio, your virtual newsstand.
2: In Belleville and Fairview Heights, it's rainy and 78 degrees. In Collinsville, it's rainy and 75 degrees.
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9: Welcome. This is a reading of The Economist, and I'm your reader, Mary Kiefer, with the audio reading service at the Allen County Public Library in Fort Wayne, Indiana. Today, I'll be reading from the July 18th through the 24th, copyright 2026, The Economist Newspaper Limited. Rule of One, American Law. From Washington, D.C., Donald Trump's transformation of the Department of Justice will be hard to reverse. Anyone who has ever worked as a lawyer for Donald Trump makes a bet. There is the possibility that you, too, will run afoul of the law. Eight of the president's lawyers have themselves been indicted. Alternatively, your work might pay dividends. Such was Todd Blanche's calculus 3 years ago when his white shoe firm gave him a choice. Represent Mr. Trump, then a candidate and a criminal defendant, or remain a partner. Mr. Blanche chose Mr. Trump. Now the president has selected him to be America's top cop. On July 15th, the Senate began hearings to consider Mr. Blanchett's nomination to lead the Department of Justice. Whether lawmakers confirm him as Attorney General will test their willingness to endorse Mr. Trump's legal agenda. But even a rebuke would be only symbolic. The president will still get his way at the DOJ. Mr. Blanchett can stay in the job on an acting basis for months and be replaced by someone similar after. With or without Mr. Blanchett, the president will continue to lead a transformation of dramatic scale. With warrants and subpoenas, the DOJ is pursuing Mr. Trump's critics and his hobby horses, from political adversaries to election fraud to leaks in the press. The numbers of lawyers has dwindled by 20%. Former prosecutors point to an incompatibility between the president's agenda and the fair application of law. The DOJ is retreating from certain types of criminal enforcement, and increasingly judges are telling government lawyers that they cannot be taken at their word. The DOJ's duties, at least as historically defined, include enforcing the law and defending the government in court. Ever since Richard Nixon urged his attorney general to interfere with an investigation, politicians of both parties have generally agreed that the DOJ should operate at some distance from the presidency. Mr. Trump has bucked that consensus, claiming that Democrats weaponized the law against him. Joe Biden's DOJ indicted him twice. Elected Democratic district attorneys indicted him twice more, and Letitia James, New York's attorney general, sued him in civil court. Pam Bundy, Mr. Trump's first attorney general, was fired in April for being insufficiently aggressive. Mr. Blanchett told the Senate this week that he is not the president's yes man. But shortly after assuming his current post, Mr. Blanchett was touting a second indictment against James Comey, a former FBI director and antagonist of the president. Mr. Comey had posted a photo of seashells on a beach arranged like 86-47 to 86. Someone means to get rid of them. Mr. Trump is the 47th president. The DOJ contends that Mr. Comey was threatening to kill Mr. Trump. The prosecution is almost certain to fail, just like the president's cases against Ms. James, Jerome Powell, the former chair of the Federal Reserve, and six Democratic lawmakers. Last month, a court tossed subpoenas targeting Tim Walz, Minnesota's governor, and other Democratic officials in that state. The judge wrote that the subpoenas were not issued to investigate, but to harass, coerce, and retaliate for the official's refusal to aid the president's immigration crackdown. Mr. Trump's compliments prosecutions of political foes with lenient treatment of his friends through pardons and dropped charges. Last year, political appointees at the DOJ ordered prosecutors to abandon a corruption case against Eric Adams, then New York's mayor. Unlike Mr. Walz, he had agreed to cooperate on immigration. A judge in New York wants to know whether a quid pro quo inspired the DOJ to drop fraud charges against Gautam Adani, an Indian billionaire who has promised to invest $10 billion in America. Mr. Trump has sought to reward allies most explicitly through a $1.8 billion fund for supposed victims of government lawfare. Even Republican senators balked at that. In June, Mr. Blanchett said he had given up the idea, but it loomed over his confirmation hearing with John Cornyn, a Republican senator, observing that his answers don't lead inevitably to the conclusion that it's dead. The DOJ is vast. Last year, it charged 81,000 people. Politicized probes mark a radical departure from past norms, but they are not enough to upend that work. Yet, broader change is underway, too, with the department itself depleted and redirected at remarkable speed. Mass attrition means that some of the most experienced lawyers have left, often for better pay in the private sector. A former prosecutor in the Virginia office that first indicted Mr. Comey recounts how, after charges were issued, nearly everyone in his unit started looking for new work. These people have job options. Now the DOJ is struggling to fill its ranks, lowering hiring standards to take applicants straight from law school and offering some recruits $25,000 signing bonuses. Units specializing in cryptocurrency fraud and corruption by public officials have been gutted. As it happens, Mr. Trump made more than $1.4 billion from cryptocurrency last year. The group focused on counterintelligence and enforcing export controls has warned Congress of unprecedented personnel constraints. With a 40% drop in prosecutors from a year and a half ago. Up to a third of the counterterrorism section has left, says a former prosecutor in that unit. The FBI, which sits within the DOJ, has lost about 300 special agents who worked on national security. The DOJ's National Security Division has expertise that most prosecutors lack in handling classified information and charging complex statutes. They sift through dozens of FBI referrals and decide which to pursue, what feels real versus which ones are idle chatter. When is the right time to disrupt a plot? Do we go now? Prosecutors learn that only by working these cases over many years, says one who has left last year. Fewer resources mean less enforcement in some domains. White-collar defense lawyers remark how work has slowed. Last year, the number of financial fraud indictments out of the DOJ headquarters and the U.S. Attorney's Office in Manhattan fell by 30% from the 10-year average. Indictments are a lagging indicator of enforcement activity. Subpoenas of financial firms which precede them are not happening, basically, says a white-collar lawyer in New York who expects even fewer indictments to come. Nobody's investigating those things. Cases targeting political graft have largely dried up. Mr. Trump is notably lax about that, having granted clemency to at least 20 politicians convicted of self-dealing over his two terms. Instead, the DOJ has made a big show around the president's bugbears, health care and benefits fraud, anything connected to cartels, transgender care, diversity, equity and inclusion, and election fraud. Recently, the FBI dispatched 260 analysts to investigate debunked claims of vote rigging in the 2020 election in Georgia, which Mr. Trump maintains he won. In January, the FBI seized records related to that race in Georgia's Fulton County. Last week, a judge quashed the DOJ subpoena seeking names of poll workers there. An overly broad fishing expedition is bad and is not allowed, he said. The DOJ will be at the tip of the spear if Mr. Trump attempts to intervene in the midterm elections in November. Ominously, it has all but shut the unit that normally monitors election-related crimes. A prosecutor who left that section last year says he thinks the administration is taking steps to be in a position to put its thumb on the scale in 2026 or 2028. Election year training for FBI agents and DOJ staff, once mandatory, has been canceled. The department seems to have no intention to stand up the National Election Command Post, which normally monitors irregularities. Instead, election deniers populate the DOJ, including several who worked to overturn the 2020 result. Recently, they threatened to prosecute election officials who let non-citizens vote. No issue has consumed the attention of the Trump administration like immigration. By September, the FBI had diverted a fifth of its roughly 14,000 agents to immigration enforcement. What is striking is not that the president has made immigration a priority. He said he would do as much, but the manner in which DOJ lawyers are pursuing those cases. In the autumn, Mr. Blanche showed up in Chicago, the site of a surge of agents dubbed Operation Midway Blitz, and decried an organized effort by domestic terrorists to actually injure and hurt those agents. Then his deputy told prosecutors to go big and go loud against protesters. A prosecutor in Chicago who left earlier this year says that every unit there, including ones focused on cyber and national security crime, was dragooned into protester cases, which became a dreaded thing. He says the pressure from the front office to file charges was so great that prosecutors had to present a compelling argument not to do so. That is the inverse of how decisions are usually made. Agents arrested nearly 4,000 immigrants during Midway Blitz. The crackdown in Chicago also became a stark example of how to drive away lawyers. In the U.S. Attorney's Office, which has seven criminal sections, each chief serving at the start of Midway Blitz has quit. Seven of their 15 deputies and at least a quarter of the 90 or so staff prosecutors have left also. Across the country, there have been hundreds of shaky cases brought against protesters. Many collapse before trial. A jury rebellion awaits those who do make it that far. 10 of 13 resulted in an acquittal as of March. According to Stephen Sulke, a defense lawyer who tracks unusual charging decisions. By contrast, across all federal trials last year, the acquittal rate was 12%. Some cases have veered into the absurd. A jury took 35 minutes to acquit a man accused of pointing a laser at the president's helicopter. Once unusual practices are more common. In October, prosecutors charged six Democratic activists and politicians in Chicago with conspiring to impede a federal agent in a case known as the Broadview Six. After a judge reviewed transcripts from the grand jury sitting, held in secret, without judges or defense lawyers, she said she had never seen such misbehavior by prosecutors. Among other no-nos, they had dismissed a skeptical jurors, including one who called the case a crock of shit, who might have been unlikely to return an indictment. In May, prosecutors dropped the case. A consequence of all this is that the DOJ is losing credibility in the courts. Increasingly, judges are calling out lapses by government lawyers, saying they cannot take them at face value. The judge overseeing the Broadview 6 case said she believed that most government attorneys are doing the best best that they can do the right thing. Then she added, that trust has been broken. More judges are now requiring depositions and documents to verify that the government's claims are true, and threatening sanctions when its lawyers obfuscate or fail to comply. In the first 14 months of Mr. Trump's second term, according to Just Security, a site for legal commentary, the DOJ gave courts inaccurate information in nearly 100 instances. The problem is acute in immigration cases. The administration's mass detention policy led to a 20-fold spike in habeas corpus petitions by detained immigrants, suing for release between 2024 and 25. Just Security found nearly 800 instances of noncompliance with court orders in habeas cases and 13 sanctions and contempt of court findings against DOJ lawyers. The administration's response has been to label any judge who disagrees with it a rogue activist. Mr. Blanche has called it a war on the judiciary. Seen one way that fighting talks reflects something positive, the guardrails in the judicial system holding up to the administration's dismay. Already the department's alumni are asking what it will take to reconstitute it when Mr. Trump leaves office. A former prosecutor says he and his former colleagues want to return. Still, the appeal of the department diminishes somewhat with the prospect that the next person overseeing it may sack you or harness the law for their personal ends. For decades, the DOJ enjoyed some protection from the politics that have fractured America. That era seems over. Sermon on the Warner Mount. Democrats challenge a big Hollywood tie-up. The long-running corporate dramedy over Paramount Skydance's merger with Warner Brothers Discovery has entered a new act. On July 13th, Rob Botta, California's top prosecutor, announced that a coalition of 12 attorneys general would sue to halt the studio's mega deal. At a press conference in front of the Hollywood sign, he argued that the $111 billion merger was illegal and insinuated that David Ellison, Paramount's boss, was acting like a mafia don. David Ellison may think this is an offer we can't refuse, said Mr. Botta, but I am here to say he's wrong. Paramount claims that its merger with Warner Brothers would allow it to compete with streamers such as Netflix, which have been eating the studio's lunch. But instead of considering this broader competition, the states focused on legacy markets in which they say the merger would reduce competition. The complaint filed in federal court in California alleges that the deal would give the combined company greater leverage over cinemas and cable distributors, allowing it to extract more favorable terms that could ultimately lead to higher ticket prices and cable bills. The legal merits will be considered in court, but the lawsuit is part of a bigger saga, too. Antitrust enforcement has long been characterized by bipartisan cooperation. However, it is an increasingly political endeavor on the local and national level. States are pursuing more aggressive antitrust action. Although that trend predates Mr. Trump's return to office, it has gathered pace as Democratic attorneys general argue that his administration has become less willing to challenge mergers. The federal government is no longer a partner in this work, said Oregon's Attorney General Dan Rayfield in May. States are responding by expanding their own capabilities. An exodus of lawyers from Washington, D.C. has strengthened their teams, while California, Colorado, and Washington State have begun requiring advance notice of many large mergers. Legislatures elsewhere may follow suit. That alone does not explain why all 12 attorneys general who brought the Paramount lawsuit are Democrats. Republican attorneys general still frequently join such cases. Only recently, Tennessee's Jonathan Scrimeti helped lead a bipartisan antitrust suit against Live Nation, a big concert promoter. But antitrust enforcement is increasingly being used as a way to convey a broader political message, allowing Democratic officials to argue that they are protecting consumers while Mr. Trump looks after wealthy allies. In announcing the suit, Mr. Bonta claimed that antitrust enforcement is a check on billionaires currying favor with the president, so he will do their bidding. Larry Ellison, David's tech billionaire father, donated $45 million to a nonprofit supporting Mr. Trump's re-election in 2024, according to the Wall Street Journal. On The Town, a podcast beloved by Hollywood insiders, Mr. Bonta said that the lawsuit was about affordability, one of the Democratic Party's favorite buzzwords ahead of the midterm elections. It is notable, then, that Mr. Bonta and the other attorneys general have made little reference to one aspect of the deal that has worried Democrats: the shift in ownership of two of America's best-known news brands, CBS News and CNN, to the Ellisons. Mr. Bonta has denied that a sale of CNN by the combined company could result in a settlement, though he suggested on The Town that some members of his party may welcome that idea. Californians have a particular interest in the deal. State politicians face pressure to help Hollywood, where the merger has turbocharged fears of job losses. Hollywood's workforce is shrinking as production migrates to cheaper locations such as Canada and Britain. Last year, the legislature responded by more than doubling the state's film and television tax credits to $750 million. Now, candidates for governor and mayor of Los Angeles are proposing further incentives. Opposing the Paramount deal is considered another way to help. Hollywood's powerful labor unions lobbied for months for a legal challenge to the tie-up. The Writers Guild of America West was quick to celebrate the state's lawsuit, calling the deal one of the worst proposed mergers we've seen. Paramount, for its part, has dismissed the lawsuit as wrong on both the facts and the law. Semaphore, an online news outlet, reported that Mr. Ellison's advisors are nudging him to consider moving Paramount's headquarters out of California. The rumor could be a bluff to force Mr. Bonta to the negotiating table. But the Ellisons have done this before. Larry moved the offices of Oracle, his software giant, from Silicon Valley to Texas in 2020. The possibility of a Paramount move raises a broader question about how many regulations and costs California can impose before more companies choose to opt out. "We support businesses," insists Mr. Bonta. "We are pro-business." If that were unquestionably true, perhaps he wouldn't need to say it twice. Cities After Dark, the night shift, making it easier to party, is becoming serious policy, public policy. The job of nightlife czar sounds almost hedonistic. Then Corian Reynolds explains what it entails. Officially Boston's director of the nightlife economy, Ms. Reynolds can sometimes be found standing outside a bar at 2 a.m., watching how staff manage crowds spilling into the street. When residents complain about noise, she may be nearby with a decibel meter, with a plan not to kill the buzz, but measure it. "I'm like, hey, actually, it didn't seem that loud," she says, she tells them. Her task is essentially to help more people have fun without making nearby residents miserable. She is the first person to hold the job in Boston and one of a rising number of officials across the country tasked with livening up life after dark. For decades, cities were interested mainly in enforcing strict rules, some dating to prohibition, on pubs, music venues, and dance halls. Now, roughly a dozen American municipalities, from Iowa City to Philadelphia, have an official response for promoting the nightlife economy. This evolution in thinking can be seen in New York. A measure known as the Cabaret Law, which required venues to obtain special licenses before allowing more than three people to dance, was introduced in 1926. In the 1990s, Rudy Giuliani, with the city's mayor, revived the law as part of his administration's broken windows strategy and approach to pricing, to policing that sought to deter serious crime by cracking down on minor offenses. The law was finally repealed in 2017, and the city's first nightlife mayor, Ariel Politz, was appointed to her post the year after. Her office set up mediation services to help residents and business owners resolve noise complaints. Ms. Politz cautions that the correct term is sound, not noise. The prior system was purely punitive, she says, with each complaint automatically dispatching police. Her office also assisted bars, clubs, and restaurants navigate permits and city bureaucracy. But enacting change has been arduous. Until May, applicants for liquor licenses in New York City still had to notify state officials if they wanted to allow dancing. For officials like Ms. Reynolds, the biggest limits to her agenda remain red tape surrounding liquor licenses, zoning, and permitting. Boston is one of many cities that caps the number of liquor licenses well below market demand. But in 2024, after Ms. Reynolds pushed for a change, the city created 225 new licenses. According to the local government, it was the single largest addition to Boston's liquor license quota since the end of Prohibition. Other cities are experimenting with new approaches that, if successful, could spread. San Francisco has created entertainment zones where patrons may consume alcohol on streets and sidewalks. Boston has some neighboring municipalities have done the same as part of the World Cup. The tournament has become an opportunity to test looser rules, with several host cities temporarily extending bar hours. Meanwhile, Austin, Texas, known for its live music, has adopted a policy that protects venues from noise complaints by occupants of new residential buildings, putting the onus on developers to provide adequate soundproofing. Smaller cities are following suit. Syracuse, a college town of 145,000 in upstate New York, recently announced plans to hire a nightlife coordinator. A thriving after-dark scene, city officials hope, will keep young professionals from moving away. It may also create jobs not just in hospitality and entertainment, but in sanitation, transport, and security, as well as generate more tax revenue. At some time when remote work has left downtown areas quieter, encouraging nightlife is one way to sustain commercial activity after office hours while giving people more reasons to gather in person. Nightlife czars have a different challenge now, too. Between 2003 and 2023, data from the Bureau of Labor Statistics, American Time Use Survey, shows that the average amount of time 18 through 30-year-olds spend socializing each day fell by 38%. Andrea Sajas, an international nightlife consultant, says her industry is now in a war against the couch. In Boston, Ms. Reynolds' mission to reclaim the night continues. Next on her to-do list is persuading the city's public transportation operator to run later into the night. The job of a nightlife czar is not always fun, but hopefully the cities they oversee will be. From China, misogyny and marriage, battle between the sexes. From Beijing, China's manosphere is a small part of a much bigger problem. To get a flavor of how some university-educated male influencers in China think, log on Zhihu, a social media platform, and find the account of someone who calls himself Peng Huitang. Mr. Peng has 50,000 followers and regularly spews vitriol at modern women. Young women brainwashed by feminist thinking became increasingly man-hating, which then evolved into the idea that men are born owing women something, he rants. Another man who goes by the name Ying Yu Yong, in a post viewed 4 million times on Bilibili, a video platform, issued a rallying cry to men to no longer remain silent in the face of years of bullying and to rise up in resistance. He slips in some of the nationalism popular with such influencers. Extreme feminism is a common choice favored by academic cliques and foreign forces. Welcome to the Chinese manosphere. Neither Mr. Peng nor Mr. Ying accepted a request for an interview. Like most countries, China has lots of online communities of unmarried men. Some are angry nationalists. Some are hardcore misogynists. They post messages claiming that society favors women, who they believe should stay in the kitchen and the bedroom. There's plenty of overlap. Many of them remain anonymous. Tellingly, however, there is no direct translation of the word manosphere in Chinese. That is because the online anger of Chinese men is only the most hostile expression of a more widespread frustration felt by tens of millions of men online and offline. Traditional patriarchal values remain much more deeply rooted than in the West, and feminism is a more recent phenomenon. Involuntarily, celibate men are struggling to adapt to the changing dynamics of gender relations. In Western democracies, right-wing populists aside, there is plenty of opprobrium toward the manosphere. In China, traditional masculinity and anti-feminist rhetoric have long had substantial support from the Communist Party. The Communist Youth League has said extreme feminism, which it does not define, but generally includes anything that encourages activism or conflict and discourages women from getting married and having children, is a career afflicting the internet. Despite the fact that Mao Zedong famously said that women hold up half the sky, the party has regularly cast feminism as a destabilizing, insidious foreign force. China does have unique problems. The most obvious is the effect of its one-child policy, which ran from 1980 to 2015. This led to the abortion of many female fetuses, and thus a surplus of adult men today, many of whom struggle to couple up. The number of surplus men known as guanggan, or bare branches, is huge. By 2027, there will be 22.5 million more marriage-age men than women. That translates into 119 men of marriage age for every 100 women of marriage age. In 2012, the ratio was 105 to 100. Young women are increasingly well-educated. They often have more qualifications than men. By 2024, they made up 51% of higher education students, 14 percentage points more than 20 years earlier. This younger generation of women benefited from the one-child policy, as resources were funneled toward only daughters. And while urban Chinese women have been able to shed more of their burdensome traditional roles, men are expected to continue upholding many of their own. To marry, a man must first own a flat. Many will be asked to pay a bride price to the bride's family. Fran Lan Xiaojia, a matchmaker in Lafang, just outside Beijing, says the demographic shift has thrown the marriage market off kilter. She builds databases of young men and women that include details such as their parents' pension status. Now, however, the odds are so stacked against rural male migrants that she does not accept them as clients. Since all the village girls have gone to school, there are now more ordinary boys in rural areas and more outstanding girls in the city, she says. Women want to marry up, while men want to marry down or just find an obedient girl. The gap is huge. One of those frustrated rural men is Mr. Xiao, who is tucking into a lunch of noodles near his car parts factory in Hebei province where he works. The unmarried 27-year-old often scrolls through social media posts arguing about the status of men and women. He points to a big debate about a widely publicized ruling on marital rape last year. When something happens, it's always the woman who's portrayed as the wrong party. Another discussion prompts him to ask why. If the sexes are equal, he should have to give up his bus seat to a woman. He appears resigned to the fact that he may not find a wife. Debates about China's manosphere focus a lot on economic issues. Poorer men like Mr. Xiao face immense economic pressure. Online, they use the term Biao Jinbi, or exploding gold coins, to describe women wringing them dry by demanding expensive dates.

just about women, says Sarah Liao of Pennsylvania State University. Men want to vent their anger, frustration, precarities regarding their life status, regarding the general economic and cultural environment. The safest outlet is attacking the opposite sex. Doing so aligns with what the government itself is saying. Under President Xi Jinping, sissy men have been banned from appearing on television, while traditional marriage and child rearing have been promoted. Belatedly, however, leaders are also becoming aware that intensifying Jingbi Dwili or gender antagonism may be setting the scene for broader social instability. They are trying to tackle some of the root causes of male anger, for instance, by intensifying campaigns against the practice of bride prices. Most of all, they worry about plunging marriage and birth rates. In the first quarter of this year, China registered just 1.7 million marriages, half as many as in the same period in 2017. And it is not just the government that blames feminism and gender antagonism on foreign forces. Griffin Liu, a sports teacher who is 35, is still looking for a wife. Chinese people receive Chinese education and ideas, he says, but now the internet is bringing new Western thinking. The two are in conflict. Gender antagonism is frequently in the news. Last year, a legal ruling in favor of a male Wuhan University student accused by a female student of masturbating in front of her became a lightning rod for men's concern about feminist overreach and women's concerns about a lack of clarity in defining sexual harassment. In 2024, after a gaming influencer nicknamed Fat Cat committed suicide, netizens doxed his former girlfriend and cast her as a gold digger who sent him to the grave. In a country where much is censored online, misogyny is less likely to be silenced. Instead, online censors are more likely to target feminist posts that are judged to be advocating unmarried and childless lifestyles. Last year, the cyberspace regulators' campaign to crack down on harmful content listed extreme feminism, including posts that promoted singledom or gender antagonism. Weibo, China's answer to X, last year added inciting gender antagonism, usually blamed on feminists, as grounds for reporting content. The company said it published 15,000 accounts for this offense and deleted 640,000 relevant posts. Jiang Jiangneng, a 40-year-old consultant in Beijing, is one more man yet to find a wife. He partly blames the rise of microdramas, which he says create unrealistic expectations. He thinks women want to be like Wu Zetian, a 7th-century empress portrayed as the archetypical girl boss on screen. His hometown of Guilin has seen a boom in business catering to single women, such as shows with shirtless male performers. Men like him are trapped unhappily in their singlehood, he says, while women seem to be enjoying theirs. Backstory, blast from the past. A gripping account of the Nord Stream pipeline bombing shows how fast the world has changed. The bombs were hidden in divers' cylinders and lowered into the Baltic Sea. In freezing darkness, they were fixed to the pipes that snaked along the seafloor from Russia to Germany. The timers were set. As Bojan Pantsev
Zelensky shows in his new book, the resulting explosions shook Europe's economy and the Western alliance. Revisited today, those tanks are also time capsules, messages in a bottle from an already remote past. Known as Nord Stream 1 and 2, the twin tubes comprised the world's longest undersea pipeline network when they were laid in 2011 and 2021,

0: respectively. They were always controversial. By bypassing Ukraine, they made it easier for the Kremlin to cut off its gas supplies without interrupting deliveries farther west. As Mr. Panchevsky writes in The Nord Stream Conspiracy, they were giant tentacles which tied Germany and much of Europe to Russia through dependence on Russian energy. The blasts that ruptured them in September 2022, 7 months into Russia's full-scale invasion of Ukraine, spewed up gas worth $2 billion in giant geysers. The facts of the case have emerged patchily. Mr. Panchevsky, a correspondent for the Wall Street Journal, has dug out what he thinks is the full story. It is gripping. In this telling, the improvised shoestring raid was conducted by a maverick Ukrainian special forces unit, which, much like the country's war effort, relied partly on private funding. It was led by an officer nicknamed the Madman, who had plotted warlords' assassinations. His team included a heavily tattooed politician and an ex-cop who had trained to be a priest. Among the divers was a dauntless former erotic model whose boyfriend was scared away from Kiev lest he distract her. The aim was to cut Russia's export revenues and its influence on Europe. Equipped with fake IDs obtained from criminals in Bulgaria, a crew of seven rented a sloop on the German coast and sailed into the Baltic. To set the bombs, they plunged 80 meters into the murk, sometimes in a vicious storm. This book isn't misty-eyed about Ukraine's fractious security services and snake pit policies, noting the corruption and occasional brutality that blight them. But it honors the saboteurs' ingenuity and bravery. The German police faced stonewalling and lies. Russia blamed America, which disliked Nord Stream, but in this account had got wind of the plan and tried to stop it. As Germany sent aid to Ukraine and took in refugees, the idea that the culprits might be Ukrainian was combustible. Still, the plots tracked down suspects using fingerprints, traffic cameras, and facial recognition software. A Ukrainian caught in Poland was sensationally released. Another was extradited from Italy and indicted on June 30th. German prosecutors explicitly and explosively say the attack was committed on behalf of Ukrainian state authorities. So the saga isn't over, but the Nord Stream era is. It is only 4 years since the pipeline was blown up, yet it seems a relic of a distant age. Now it appears bonkers that after Vladimir Putin invaded Georgia and annexed Crimea, some Western statesmen thought it wise to strengthen his hold on Europe's economy. His most terrible war has recast this episode and the preceding folly. Conversely, other aspects of the tale seem less incredible than they did. In 4 years, the notion that war is raged beyond the battlefield has become commonplace. Undersea cables are damaged. Russian hackers target Western institutions, and amateur arsonists recruited on social media firebombed a house owned by Britain's prime minister. Hybrid warfare is no longer a shock, but an insidious, rumbling reality. Conspiracism, has likewise become more entrenched. The Nord Stream case features false flag theories, subterfuge, and cover-ups of a kind that seem unsurprising in the former Soviet world, where opacity has bred cynical mistrust. Paranoiacs in the West have long thought this way too. As these worlds bleed together, ever more people do. From another angle, this book is a dispatch from a separate battle between shoe leather journalism and the forces, commercial and technological, which threaten it. For this is really a chronicle of three feats: the sabotage and police inquiry, and the author's stupendous investigative reporting. On the record, every Ukrainian cited here denies bombing Nord Stream, yet Mr. Pantsevsky's sources and perseverance let him reconstruct the mission in Technicolor. No AI chat box will ever match that. That's all the time we have for today. This has been Mary Kiefer with a reading of The Economist. I hope you've enjoyed today's reading from the audio reading service at the Allen County Public Library in Fort Wayne, Indiana.
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2: Good evening. This evening, expect clear skies. Tonight, expect heavy rain showers with a low near 76. Monday, look for partly cloudy skies with a high near 88. Monday night, look for clear skies with a low near 76. Tuesday, expect sunshine with a high near 97. Get your weather every hour right here on Mind's Eye Radio, your virtual newsstand.
3: In Belleville and Fairview Heights, it's rainy and 78 degrees. In Collinsville, it's rainy and 75 degrees.
4: 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The 2026 season of St. Louis Cardinals baseball is underway at Busch Stadium in St. Louis. 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On Saturday, August 29th, the Pittsburgh Pirates come to town. 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
5: This is CNN's Soledad O'Brien. There's nothing new about violence, but many young people are nostalgic for a time when the problem was less prevalent on the streets and in their neighborhoods. Heather reflects on those good old days in this essay for the Do the Right Thing program.
6: I love to listen to my parents and grandparents tell stories of their childhoods. 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I cannot go back to the past my older family members knew. 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
4: 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On Sunday, March 23rd, the Albion Theater presents The Beauty Queen of Linane at the Kranzberg Arts Center. Showtime is at 2 p.m. And on Tuesday, March 25th, the St. Louis Blues host the Montreal Canadiens at the Enterprise Center. 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
8: Bluefin tuna have declined as much as 80 to 90% in the past 30 years. By tagging them, researchers are learning about their migration patterns. What they're finding just might save the bluefin from extinction in our ocean world. Electronic tags inserted into bluefin tuna store data. According to Stanford University professor Barbara Block, tagging the Atlantic bluefin is a collaborative event.
9: It takes skilled men and women to pull the fish right into the boat, make a measurement quickly within 2 minutes, insert the tags, and then slip the tuna back into the ocean.
8: Information about the tuna's body temperature, diving behavior, location, and speed is recorded and retrieved via satellite. With 900 bluefin tuna tagged, researchers studying the migration of two populations are learning about their breeding patterns.
9: The tunas actually mix on the foraging grounds, but when they breed, they actually sort, going to specific breeding locations.
8: One group heads to the Gulf of Mexico, the other to the Mediterranean, and they return to those same breeding grounds. Regulating fisheries in these locations will allow the bluefin to breed, leading to an increase in their population and, hopefully, lessening the threat of their extinction. I'm Marilyn Pooley. Our ocean world is made possible by the National Marine Sanctuary Foundation, helping protect our underwater treasures. 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
2: Today's broadcast of the Wall Street Journal is brought to you by Lighthouse for the Blind, St. Louis. 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
3: Hello, happy Saturday, and welcome to the Wall Street Journal Lifestyle and Arts segment. This is Dave Miller. We're going to go a little different location today. So on the lifestyle section, travel, there are answers to your questions about Europe's new entry system. Anybody planning a trip to Europe? Interesting thought, but this is all about their new entry system that's apparently causing a few challenges. So I thought you'd just get a kick out of hearing about some of the craziness going on out there. So this is written by Don Gilbertson, August 14th, 8:25 in the morning. Happy Friday, she says. I don't know about you, but I'm already sick of all the don't let summer slip away emails pitching last-minute trips. Stop reminding us August is almost in the rearview. In travel news this week, Delta announced plans to start seasonal service between Austin, Texas, and Paris in late March. Delta has been growing in the bustling tech hub and is now the second largest carrier there after Southwest. Delta also announced the resumption of service between Seattle and Tokyo, an airport that it had not served since 2020, given its focus on closer in Haneda. The new Tokyo route begins in late March. American Airlines is getting stingier with upgrades to business class. No surprise there. I lost mine years and years and years ago. Finally, here's a buyer beware hotel story from Las Vegas. Influencer Vegas Starfish shared a disturbing TikTok post from a traveler who booked a hotel named Palette and ended up at the poorly reviewed Oyo Hotel, formerly the Hooters Hotel. Have you come across a hotel marketing itself under different names online in this AI age? Okay, the article begins, I traveled to Paris, Lisbon, and Rome to test out the European Union's new entry-exit program, or ESS. It's given plenty of travelers, including many of you, fits this summer with hours-long lines at times. I had a relatively smooth experience, but still found a hodgepodge of policies and procedures with the new system, which replaces the booths and passport stamp system. Readers wrote in with additional questions, so I'm going to answer them here. First of all, my passport doesn't have a biometric chip. Do I need to get a new one before the trip? No. You can still enter Europe with your existing passport, but you won't be able to use the self-service kiosk, which are supposed to speed things up. The keywords are supposed to. I had trouble with some of the kiosks. In one airport, they were shut off on my arrival. Question, why didn't you mention the Travel to Europe app? Answer, the European Commission app is designed to eventually help travelers pre-register for ESS. For now, only Sweden and Portugal arrivals are supported. You, question mark, said EES. Didn't you mean ETIAS? Answer, no, that's a different program. Rollout of electronic travel authorization programs similar to the UK's ETA has been repeatedly delayed. The EU says travelers will be given several months advance notice before it takes effect. Question, is this new system just for those visiting multiple Schengen zone countries? Answer, no. You will encounter it if you are just going to, say, Paris or Rome. The system applies to arrivals and departures. Question, does my global entry membership help? Answer, unfortunately, no. that only speeds your entry into the U.S. I can't recommend Global Entry, though, if you travel abroad, even a couple of times a year. I landed in Seattle from Rome last week and cleared passport control in seconds without so much as pulling out my passport. Oh, and it comes with TSA PreCheck, too. So anybody thinking of traveling to Europe, sounds like better do some prep. There's going to be apparently some surprises in store for you. I do congratulate Dawn for, you know, taking the bullet and flying to Paris and Lisbon and Rome and checking it out for us. Switching to a totally different subject, forget about fetching coffee this summer. The interns are running the show. Student workers are shouldering bigger responsibilities as artificial intelligence takes over menial tasks. This article was written by Callum Borchers on the 12th. It shows a young lady, very stylish, big sunglasses, and she is on the ground below with Big Bend and a bright sun above her and over her head, and it says Talia Kuzmarek's internship included a business trip to London. Wow. The article begins. Talia was making 4th of July plans when her boss asked her to take a last-minute business trip from San Francisco to London. It was the kind of drop-everything request familiar to jet-setting professionals, except for one thing. She's a 20-year-old intern. Forget about fetching coffee. This summer's interns are leading projects, working directly with clients, and flying to Europe. Their richer experiences are the upside of recent cuts to internship programs. Artificial intelligence is eating into some of the menial tasks traditionally performed by interns. Plus, companies that expect to hire fewer new graduates need thinner pipelines of student workers. These developments, built on years-long push to pay interns, which has caused some businesses to scale back programs that used to produce free labor. While there aren't as many internships opportunities, those that remain often come with higher-level responsibilities. Because Merrick's work includes spearheading a social media strategy for Nooks, a company that uses AI to help clients generate sales leads. The Boston College student is a Kleiner Perkins Fellow, and Nooks is part of KP's venture capital portfolio. She says she earned coworkers' confidence by boosting key engagement metrics in the first month of her internship. That led the impromptu request to attend an event across the pond where she worked alone to produce social content. The assignment surprised some colleagues, in part because she was gone back in 48 hours. Perhaps also it was to place a lot of trust in someone relatively inexperienced. People in the office were like, "You went to London? What?" Kuzmarek says. Nooks chief executive Daniel Lee says the business trip was a testament to Kuzmarek's ability, but also indicative of a broader shift in how companies view internships. With DoorDash for the coffee run and AI to answer the phone, there's little reason to bring in college kids unless they can pull their weight on meaningful tasks. "We're not a charity," he says. "We want great people to do good work, then tell their friends and come back." Since the company's launch in 2020, most interns have gone on to become full-time employees, says Lee. They also serve as a referral network. In certain sectors like finance and consulting, it has been long common for interns to do substantive work. Standouts often receive job offers before their final year of college. Internships in a wider range of fields increasingly functions like auditions where students temporarily perform the duties of new hires. And the caption photo here is Talia taking a selfie at her hotel for her London assignment, and she's got her hair braided, looks exceptionally young, kind of immature, in a hooded sweatshirt, baggy shorts, and really sparkly silver shoes, just to kind of emphasize that she is young. I guess. Then the article continues. 2 years ago, the overall conversion rate from intern to employees was 50.6%, according to the National Association of Colleges and Employers. Last year, the rate jumped to 63.1%, underscoring the role of internships as test drives for real jobs. Aaron Hudis, a field operations manager at University Hospitals in Cleveland, recently promoted an intern to a full-time position. He oversees a team of IT workers at four hospital locations and says interns are often technically proficient when they arrive. The skills gap between newcomers and veterans is further diminished by the speed of technological changes. There's always a new device to introduce, software system to roll out, and everyone has to learn at the same time. What Hustis wants to see is whether an intern possesses or can pick up the instincts to work in a hospital setting. Healthcare is a wild place, he says. There could be a full trauma coming in, and you're responsible to help ticket for a printer. So you need to read the room. Does it seem like it's a good time to approach the nurse's station, or do I just be a wallflower for a moment because they're making life and death decisions? Soft skills often come with maturity, but certain cases, interns' youth can be an asset. They're absolutely the audience that almost 100% of our clients want to tap into, says Brooke J., CEO of marketing company All Terrain. This summer, the company charged interns Lily Tommy, Luke Feese, and Hannah Tate Arena with designing a campaign for a brand with little inherent appeal to Gen Z, just to see where their heads would go. Their ideas were fresh and interesting. So interesting, in fact, that All Terrain had the interns pitch the ideas directly to the client. We were shocked, says Tate Arena, a marketing major at the University of Alabama. It was really nice to hear that we're on the right track and they liked our work well enough that they wanted to share it for the client to actually see. Young people have always had smart ideas and cultural insights. They haven't always been empowered to speak up. Jay recalls listening quietly when she was in her intern's shoes years ago. She caught a break with a senior colleague missed a flight, leading to a big business meeting suddenly fell to her. She stepped up and earned more responsibility after that. A lot of us have career stories like this, happy accidents that open doors. More businesses are wisely deciding not to leave interns' breakout moments to chance. Well, you thought it was kind of cool to get a peek inside companies and internships and the way things are changing today. Now we're going to go to something questionable. Also, in the travel section, there's an article, and it is from John Emmett and Angela Owens on the 12th. It is entitled "The Divisive Plan to Build a Gold Mine in the Middle of a Pristine National Park." Wildlife-seeking tourists travel to Alaska's Lake Clark National Park. Now, a proposed mine is splitting the community. Lake Clark National Park, a one-hour bush plane flight from Anchorage, is known for its abundance of brown bears, horned puffins, and critically endangered beluga whales. Now, American mining company Contango Silver and Gold is pushing to build a mine for gold and other metals on private land in the middle of the park. While the native corporation that owns land support the venture, many tribal members and businesses oppose it. They're not making any more of these places in the world, says Abe Porter, who co-owns a guest lodge on the scenic Tuxindi Bay, which borders the park, and whose family has fished the area for four generations. Seems like that's a shame to trade that in for some gold. High gold prices are pushing mining companies to expand production, drawing them into tense conflicts with locals and environmental groups across the American West. Although gold prices have dipped since January to around $4,500 an ounce, that's more than double from early 2024. because of the really high price of gold, we are seeing lots of new exploration and mining projects that I don't think we would see attempt to go through permitting and move forward otherwise, says Jared Namark, Western Mining Senior Manager. In California, a mining company is scrapping with environmentalists over an expansion plan meant to quadruple gold output. In Nevada, opponents launched a lawsuit over a gold mine they say will threaten a rare toad and fish. The plan in Alaska's Lake Clark National Park is particularly contentious. In 1976, the federal government granted the native-owned corporation Cook Inlet Region, Inc., or CIRI, rights to the Johnson Tract, an area near the bay known to have rich mineral deposits. As part of the deal, CIRI relinquished other lands to the federal government, paving the way for a creation of a new national park, which today surrounds Johnson Tract. In the caption photo, they show a mother brown bear and two cubs, absolutely cute, walking along the water on the shore, kind of looking for fish. They then show a mining camp and an airstrip in a valley that's framed against these beautiful snow-capped mountains where they're wanting to do some digging. The article continues. For decades, little work was done to develop the remote Johnson Tract. Project began to move forward in 2019 when CRI struck a lease agreement with a Canadian mining company, which spun off their gold assets into a company called HighGold. In 2024, gold prices were rising and Contango purchased HighGold, gaining rights to the Johnson Tract. Instead of processing gold and other minerals on site, which involves heavy chemical use, Contango plans to dig up the ore, pack it in containers, and ship it to mill elsewhere. The lighter footprint is intended to permit easier. Environmental groups saying opening the national park to development would be a mistake. Ecolodges dot the area, a destination for hikers and boaters to view one of Alaska's densest populations of brown bears. It also serves as a winter foraging site for the Cook Inlet beluga whales, whose numbers have dropped to about 300. Because the gold wouldn't be processed at the mine, large amounts of ores would need to be bought through the park and shipped out on barges. The local business owners worry the traffic will scare off the brown bears. Over many, many, many years, they started bringing their cubs into the yard, and then they started nursing in front of us, says Joanne Edney Corey, who, with her husband, runs the popular Silver Salmon Creek Lodge. It can be ruined in an instant if people with teams of people on mining trucks. Project opponents include a tribal council and environmental groups. They sued last year over Venture's Clean Water Act permit, citing the potential effect on belugas, among other environmental concerns. Supporters say the risks are manageable. Our tribes are trying to become self-sufficient without some kind of economic engine. We're not going to, says Greg, a leader of the Nilichik, a local tribe. He views the mine as a job creator. His son, Ivan, said moving ahead with the mine honors agreements made by their forefathers who fought to secure mineral rights here. We, as an indigenous people, have a long history of being guaranteed things and then having them taken away, he said. Denying CRI the right to develop the project would be the definition of, you know, going back on your word. As the court case proceeds, Contango is forging ahead. This summer, the company is building a 2.6-mile road in the area and conducting geotechnical drilling. It also performed a baseline wildlife survey, including acoustic monitoring of the belugas to better understand where they swim. A government permitting dashboard estimates that the project will complete environmental reviews and permitting in 2028. The National Park Service has mandated guardrails for the work, including the potential presence of protected species observers who would call off drilling if marine animals are nearby. Siri, the landowner, says that it is committed to strong environmental stewardship and the project could generate large economic benefits for the community. Despite this, many local residents, including CIRI shareholders, don't want it to move forward. It's a difficult spot to be in, and my heart hurts, says Marina Haynes, who grew up in the Bay and spends summers working at her family's fishing business. I think we're all being overlooked, says her brother, Sonny Haynes, who worries mining would reduce the family catch. Rick Van Nieuwenhuis, Contego's chief executive, says the company is designing the project to avoid environmental risks and bypass key tourist areas such as brown bear viewing sites. We are not ruining a park, he said. We are doing everything in a way that is really minimizing any of the impacts. In December, Contego announced the project had gained entry into a federal program that streamlines environmental reviews. The federal government considers the Johnson Tract a critical minerals undertaking because, alongside gold, ore contains important industrial metals such as zinc and copper. They say it's important to uphold the federal agreement to allow Siri to develop the land. The core of this discussion really should be around Siri's Aboriginal Indigenous rights. Not all tribal members are convinced. Angie Wade, the tribal historic preservation officer for Chickaloon Village, one of the tribes involved in the lawsuit against the mine, said rampant mining has devastated Chickaloon areas in decades past. That's why we get defensive, because we've seen how much it changes our landscape. End of article. How do you feel about that? Let us know. So we're going to stay in the lifestyle section. We're going to go to the car subsection. And this article is for anybody that likes the sound, the oral qualities of just a very loud racing engine and the feeling you get when you're sliding sideways into a turn. It is called Dan Neal is Driven to Pure Bliss in the Lotus Emira. As rival mid-engine sport car vanish, Lotus's fleet four-cylinder Emira provides that tail-out attitude and physical connection that aren't dead yet. Love it. And this was produced actually July 25th, but I didn't read it last week, so we're going to give it a shot. It begins, I apologize if the following seems a little hand-wavy. My purpose is to put a name to the joy I felt last week testing the Lotus Emira 420 Sport at the company's track in East Anglia region of England. I am sure the scientific explanation involves ecstatic brain hormones leading to an overstimulated smile reflex. Maybe I wasn't hugged enough as a kid because those G-forces felt like love. Whatever. It's about a physical connection. It's about intimacy. It's about the fact that Lotus's polar access runs exactly through the driver's inboard hip so that the machine rotates around them, not some invisible pivot point just off center. The Lotus puts you in the Mach's bucket seat in the center of the universe. It's made of the joy buzzer energy coming through your palms through the rack and pinion steering, the way the wheel gains heft and braille-like sensitivity as cornering loads and slip angles increase. It's in the way that steering hydraulics softly attenuate kickback at full lock. For all their adjustability, electronically assisted power steering systems have the tactility of an Ouija planchet. I'm looking at you, Ferrari. Oof. Fresh from a mid-life cycle spa treatment, the mid-engine two-seater Emira continues to offer a choice of powertrains, each with their enchantments. For stick and rudder drivers, it's the supercharged 3.5-liter V6, 406 horsepower, is paired with a six-speed triple-pedal manual transmission. The car I drove, the 420 Sport, uses a Mercedes-AMG supplied 2.0 liter turbo 4 and an 8-speed dual clutch automated transaxle actuated with beautifully weighted shift paddles behind the steering wheel. Ring-a-ding-ding, bang-bang-bang, Lotus bills the 420 Sport as the fastest production four-cylinder world with a 0 to 60 acceleration of 3.7 seconds and a top speed of 186. The upgrade includes the tarted-up air inlet shrouds on the side and the louvered panels in the front wings, notably to help evacuate air pressure at high speeds. I'd option delete those if I were speccing the car for myself. A couple of lags in the early, eager and edgy 420 Sport made me realize how long it's been since I actually had fun, that's the word, in a sports car. And that's because Lotus is the only production car maker that truly embraces the slide. Other sports car makers keep their valued clients planted firmly to the asphalt, using complex traction and stability systems, ready to step in if the computer senses a loss of traction or imminent loss of control. For Lotus, the imminence is just the point. The thrill of these frisky flyweights is getting them to and holding them and around at the instantaneous limits of the tires, sawing at the wheel, pouring on the coal, pitching and catching. For these cars and these engineers, the blue bird of happiness sounds like a walking flock of Michelins. Lotus dryly refers to this regime as the envelope of progressivity. It defines how predictability and how agreeable a car will swivel its hips under braking and throttling without spinning out. The 420's wicked sachet emerges from a lot of cool calculations. A 60-40 rearward weight distribution, a 101.2-inch wheelbase, an open rear differential putting 369 pound-feet of torque to the pavement, if sometimes fitfully. Shout-outs and hosannas to the custom compounded Michelin Pilot Sport Cup 2s. These tires have a sweet spot a mile wide. Behind all of that is the 420's most unfair advantage. It weighs 3,153 pounds with the lightweight cantling pack. For comparison, a Corvette Z06, a competitor in the mid-engine sports category, is about 350 pounds heavier. The Z06 is many things, but it is not tossable. 60 years ago, race engineer Colin Chapman moved Lotus cars to Heffel, England, repurposing the nearby World War II era airfield as a test circuit. His mantra was add lightness. Chapman proceeded to build a series of brilliant sports cars, win a lot of Formula One championships, and erase millions in investments before his death in 1982. In 2017, the Chinese conglomerate Geely took a controlling interest in the company. You might recall Lotus's best-selling car, the Mazda Miata, in 1989. When Japanese company decided to build a British-style roadster, it lovingly plagiarized the 60s-era Lotus Elan. The runway-turned-test track was overhauled in 2011. New layout, fresh asphalt, safety barriers, and now includes two clinically perfect constant radius 180-degree turns called the hairpins of destiny. With a sweaty Lotus driving instructor as a passenger, I was determined to make a good showing by pulling off a perfect drift all the way through the corner, a maneuver I had successfully completed zero times in other cars and other venues. I drove in hot, top of second gear, breathed the throttle, twitched the steering wheel, more like gesturing the bat away, and got back on the gas. Then, a miracle, it rotated, surely, predictably, to a tail-out posture as easily as it went straight. It didn't spin, didn't fight back. I managed to hold it like that, balanced on the throttle, slithering and sidestepping until I had to join the main straightaway. During another pass, I was even able to upshift from second gear to third gear without losing the drift, swinging wide at the track edge, trailing clouds of glory. In something of an irony, Lotus's historic approach to cornering and traction management, crossed up, tail out, mustaches ablaze, looks a lot like what the kids call drifting. The plan is for Lotus to continue building all of its IC-powered sports cars at the Sheds in Heffel, the brand's emotional home. At that rate, Heffel could go on banging out the piston-powered sport cars for many, many years. That sounds like good news, right? It's not like the U.S. market is oversupplied with charismatic mid-engine sports cars. Last year, Porsche ended production of its wonderful 718 Cayman and Boxster series, eliminating the Emira's most nose-to-nose competitor. However, Lotus Company officials were quietly fretting about potential tariffs on European imports and restrictions on Chinese software that could derail the business plan of the U.S. It's not clear at all if the Trump administration will let Lotus slide. What a funny way to end the article. Base price, $122.9. Price is tested. Okay, sit down. It's $195,520. Powertrain, mid-mounted turbocharged 2-liter double overhead cam, 4-cylinder 8-speed clutch, 421 horsepower at 6,500 RPM. It's 173.7 inches long. Wheelbase is 101.2. Width is 74.6. Height is 48.4 inches. You're sitting down into that thing. 0 to 60, 3.7 seconds, top speed, 186. Fuel economy, who cares? It's 18 in the city, 26 on the highway. Cargo capacity, again, who cares? 5.3 cubic feet in the front, or the frunk, 7.35 in the back, behind the seats, which is actually really good. So, love cars, love the emotion. I think it'd be very cool to slide around one of those things. It would be amazing. Anyway, hope you enjoyed the fun. So, for the next article, we're going to go back to lifestyle, or in lifestyle, and just imagine you've got a hyper-competitive family, a new kid. The title introduction is a fight over whose name the kids would take was settled by a family Olympics. When tradition isn't your cup of tea, choosing a last name requires hijinks. Quote, "I will die for this name," written by Grace Yoon, August 12th. And it shows the Schifferle versus Fleming family Olympics announced at a reception caption photo. And it includes an Easter egg hunt in the images of a young woman with long brown hair plucking an Easter egg out of a tree branch and the 50-meter sprint and a bunch of folks all in sweats running across an open field. It begins. James Fleming's wedding toast came with a twist. He wasn't just raising his glass. He was raising the stakes. Welcome to the first and ever Schifferle versus Fleming Family Olympics, where we will be competing for one grand prize, he announced. The winning family will determine the name of our future children. Laughter rippled around the table, and then came the double takes. Is he serious? The new in-laws whispered to another. Peter Fleming, convinced this was just another one of his son's antics, chuckled in disbelief. Quote, "Are you telling me my grandchildren will have their name determined by an Easter egg hunt?" he asked. "How the hell are you going to explain this to your poor children?" But James wasn't just staging an elaborate family game. He and his wife, Michaela, were trying to answer a modern conundrum. Whose name does a family carry? taking on the husband's last name is a century-old tradition rooted in English common law, which dictated a wife assumes her husband's surname because her legal identity was now subsumed by her husband's. Though the practice isn't legally required in the U.S., a 2023 study by Pew Research showed nearly 80% of women in the opposite sex marriages take on their spouse's last name when they get married. Couples who choose not to follow the tradition won't easily find the universally accepted alternative. The most common solution is to hyphenate their last names or keep their own last names. Sydney Barreto Stillman knew she wanted to carry the lineage of Dr. Stillman's in her family and saw no reason why the name on her white coat should disappear beneath the one that came with her white dress. Her husband kept his last name while she hyphenated her last name with his. Their children also have the surname Barreto Stillman. I just wanted to keep a little part of me, and I wasn't ready to give that up yet. For couples in same-sex marriages, there is no default exception or tradition. Cookie Glatzel, who identifies as non-binary, kept their last name after marrying their wife, but when the couple decided to have children, Glatzel reconsidered. They ultimately changed their surname to match their wife's, deciding that the sharing one family name mattered more than preserving their own. Having their same last name legitimizes the family status, it seems, Glatzel said. The surname debate can bring out a creative side in some. Jamie and Nathan Van Hart planned a date night to present a pitch deck of last names they consider taking on. The couple landed on Van Hart, trading in McPherson and Reynolds for a name that paid homage to their engagement in Amsterdam. In Dutch, it translates from the bottom of my heart. For James Fleming, the answer seemed logical. What's more fair than a natural selection process that tests the family's endurance, intelligence, and strength? If my family cannot win a competition, then my last name doesn't deserve to be continued, he said. The seemingly ridiculous premise became a real motivator once the game started. Alicia Schifferle, Michaela's sister, knew she had to give the competition everything, she said, for her future nieces and nephews. I didn't fully understand how much you really wanted until it's your family. And then you're like, I will die for this name. In the first event of the Family Olympics, it was an Easter egg hunt. James had hidden 136 eggs around their venue in the Tussie Moussie, spelled T-U-S-S-I-E-M-U-S-S-I-E, I think that was probably okay, pronunciation, vineyard on Australia's Mornington Peninsula the night before. Wooden baskets swinging behind them, the Flemings and Schifferles darted between the trees, dug through patches of ivory, and peered beneath shrubs. Everyone was running around like little headless chickens, Alicia said. When William Fleming, James's brother, was voted as family's representative for the 50-meter sprint, the pressure was palpable. Nerves are high. Looking down the line, he said, I don't think I've run that fast in a long time. Over 5 hours, the families competed in 12 events, spanning from Jenga to charades. The highlight was to dance battle to Party in the USA. From shoulder shimmies and frat flicks to somersaults and knee slides, the Flemings and Schifferles left it all on the dance floor to prove the prowess of their family name. Michaela's grandmother and James crowned Michaela's parents the best dancers. Michaela, who was supposed to judge the round with James, recused herself because she felt she would be too biased. In the endurance round, James's mother, Christine, was pitted against Alicia, who was half her age. It was like, there is no way. But then I thought, hang on. Although Alicia emerged victorious, Christina held a plank for over 3 minutes, arms trembling, gritting her teeth. Losing was not an option. As the sun set, the Flemings and Schifferles were tied. It would come down to one final game. Sweaty, exhausted, and streaked in grass stains, the families gathered in the common room for a deciding match. After wheelbarrow races, cornhole, and beer pong, It all hung on a game of rock, paper, scissors between the newlyweds. James threw scissors. Michaela threw rock. The Schifferleys had run, and despite their grueling afternoon, there were no hard feelings. William even feels inspired to follow in his brother's footsteps. When it's his own big day, it comes to a very fun, unique way of deciding a name and adding a bit of joy to it. And the article ends with the video of rock, paper, scissors, and Michaela winning. So, interesting way to settle that question. You got a better idea? So, staying in the relationships segment of lifestyle, I'm going to go to an article that's entitled "The Dating Scene That's Suddenly Dominated by Chip Nerds." Thanks to mid-six-figure bonuses, engineers at Samsung and SK Hynix are the hottest bachelors in South Korea. Begins in Seoul. John Baek is 32, single, and open to a serious relationship. But on a first date, he's got a particular dilemma. He doesn't want to say where he works. His South Korean employer

value of semiconductor industry bachelors and bachelorettes. They're as coveted as the memory chips AI companies need to build more data centers. Workers at Samsung and fellow Korean chipmaker SK Hynix were forever a step behind the country's lawyers, doctors, and accountants as marriage material. For the first time, they're pulling even, according to local matchmaking agencies. A Samsung electronics chip engineer appeared on a dating show recently, attracting interest from three different women. He had a dependable image, one of them said. SK Hynix employees' lofty standing in society got parodied in a viral Saturday Night Live Korea sketch. A bald, frumpy man enters a luxury clothing store. He gets dismissed until shedding his jacket and revealing a company vest with SK Hynix emblazoned across the back. "Hynix, God," the saleswoman shrieks. Count Kim Yong-won among the newly interested. The 26-year-old photographer had long placed doctors and attorneys atop her dating wish list. Now there is room for employees of Samsung and SK Hynix, too. Kim laments not having any close contacts working in either chip company or even knowing someone who's dating an employee. "I wish I was that one person," Kim says. South Korea's main stock market, and oh, by the way, there's a captioned photo. She's on top of a building, very tall building overlooking in Seoul. Nice-looking, attractive lady, and that was her quote. "South Korea's main stock market, dominated by two chip giants, has grown by roughly 2.5 times since the start of last year. Samsung and SK Hynix recently joined the select group of global companies to hit a market capitalization of $1 trillion. Bonuses are expected to average about $400,000 per employee this year at Samsung, roughly $500,000 at SK Hynix. The figures have made Charlie Moon, who will soon start an engineering job at SK Hynix, a frequent target of his parents' friends. They ask if he's single. He has to politely tell them that he has a serious girlfriend. "Of course you do," Moon, 31, said he typically hears. Annie Kwan, a 26-year-old chip engineer at Samsung, thinks she found a workaround of vetting outsiders. She avoids them. She's coupled up with a fellow Samsung semiconductor division employee. "Double income," she said. "That extra spending power can burden the uninitiated like Ro Heejin, 27. Her Samsung boyfriend recently gifted her a Nintendo Switch 2 that runs about $450. Ro, who works as a software developer outside the chip industry, had to save up to buy the mini PC to reciprocate. "I can't just keep receiving," Ro said, "without giving back." Zhong Dao Kang, a law student, recalls a female friend asking her brother-in-law, an SK Hynix employee, to be introduced to someone at the chipmaker. He spurned the request. SK Hynix workers, Young's old friend was told, are only dating co-workers. That makes Young an increasingly rare breed. Her boyfriend works at Samsung's chip division. "They are aware that their value has gone up," said Young, who considers her relationship safe for now. The newfound fortunes can haunt those who left SK Hynix and Samsung just before the memory chip gold rush. One ex-SK Hynix employee who started a career as a personal finance influencer has written a best-selling book about investing, owns 4 properties, and has a net worth of roughly $1.5 million. Still, in a YouTube video, the woman who goes by Rabbit Habit online lamented leaving what is likely to be years of surefire six-figure bonuses. Edward G., 35, has no regrets. He stayed at SK Hynix. He got a fat bonus from the company's blockbuster 2025, which dovetailed with his wedding day. The influx of funds allowed the newlyweds to buy a modest apartment. They splurged on their honeymoon to Australia, flying business and booking through a private helicopter tour of the Great Ocean Road.

0: and his wife, expecting a bigger bonus in coming months, are now eyeing new apartments with scenic views of Seoul's Han River. They believe they can have a child on a quicker timetable. "I'm glad I can do more with the people I love," said G. Kelly Young, a 30-year-old designer, had an SK Hynix boyfriend for roughly 3 years. They broke up over a year ago. Now, Young has a new man who doesn't work in the chip industry. She doesn't have second thoughts about splitting up with her former flame, except in one regard. "I kept wondering," Young said, "why I didn't buy SK Hynix stock." Yeah. Oh, boy. Challenges, challenges, challenges. But, you know, in reality, Samsung's quarterly net profit, the money they actually put away, made, increased 18 times in last quarter. Not 18%, 18 times. It's crazy, folks. There's another indicator of things to come under the lifestyle technology section. Job seekers are racing to AI-proof their resumes. Applicants edit their career backstories as employers pump AI terms into job descriptions by T-Ping Chen, August 13th. Artificial intelligence is suddenly everywhere, including on resumes. The technology that's transforming the economy and prompting billions in spending on data centers is also pushing millions of job seekers to give their work history an AI makeover. In some cases, they are seeking to add new skills, obtaining certifications to demonstrate their fluency in technology. In other words, they are dressing up their resumes with AI buzzwords in hopes of gaining employer attention. Everybody's keyword dumping, says Denise Bittler, an executive career coach in Tampa, Florida. The percentage of LinkedIn users in the U.S. have AI-related terms in their profiles rose 70% last year, according to LinkedIn data. With more companies eager to hire workers with related skills, she says, they aren't alone. Employers are doing the same thing. Among all titles employers are hiring for the job site Indeed in the U.S., 8% mentioned AI in the first quarter of 2026. That's up 3% from 2022. Many of them are jobs would traditionally have involved many technological skills, such as AI autonomous truck test driver or physical therapist with AI documentation. The impact of AI work on the workforce is critical and so far an unresolved question. Some economists predict the technology will wipe out jobs, while others say it will make employees more productive and eliminate grunt work. That leaves job seekers trying to find their place in an uncertain market. Earlier this year, after a year and a half of challenges finding work, self-employed management consultant Grace Gravestock decided to both seek and promote some AI bona fides. She has misgivings about using the technologies, but finally decided it was time to embrace it. She began experimenting intensively with AI and adding AI adoption leader to her LinkedIn profile. She's currently pursuing a certification to demonstrate her AI fluencies. Such certifications can take anywhere from hours to months to obtain, ranging in price from free to thousands of dollars in tuition. There's a lot of big change happening right now, and there's no way to fight it, Gravestock said, adding she sympathizes with fears that AI will ultimately replace many workers. A new analysis by Stanford economists Nick Bloom and Gideon Moore compared LinkedIn profiles to archive versions of such profile that existed before 2023. They found that users had been going back to retroactively add AI terms to job titles where the technology hadn't previously been mentioned. Overall, compared to historic versions of new job descriptions, there's 30% more references to AI on user profiles today. AI has been around for a while, and in some cases, people might be choosing to correct the record, said Bloom, who also co-authored the study alongside Lisa Simon and Kaylian Wilkie Rogers at workforce analytics company Revilio Labs. Given the prevalence of such things, others are likely exaggerating their experience. A lot of it looks like AI washing. Job seekers are also taking steps to edit terms out of their profiles that might be less enticing to employers today than a few years ago. For example, Bloom's study found that references to remote work and diversity, equity, and inclusion have dropped in recent years. There's a lot of uncertainty in the labor market. People recognize what worked yesterday might not work tomorrow. Last May, a free AI training course was launched, expecting to reach perhaps 500 people. Instead, to date, some 62,000 people have signed up, ranging from laid-off tech workers to formal civil servants trying to make a career pivot. Among them is Elizabeth Meek, who worked for a federal government for 2 decades, helping oversee biomedical research and track global infectious disease spread in animal populations. But after President Trump returned to office last year and ordered workers back to their offices, she was forced to commute more than 4 hours a day to the nation's capital from her Frederick, Maryland home. She felt demoralized. She took early retirement. It was a devastating career moment, Meek recalled. I thought, well, what am I going to do? Then a college friend sent her a link to the University of Maryland's training course, and she decided to go for it. Since then, the 53-year-old has found a new job at West Virginia University that includes AI to analyze data in Vibe Code apps. It changed my life trajectory, she said. People touting their AI skills remain a minority. To date, 1.2% of LinkedIn's 1.5 billion global users have added such skills to their profile, according to the company. But in some areas, it has become more of a norm. Among product managers, 13% say they have such skills, 10% of researchers do, and 7% of consultants do it well. It's the new buzzword, said Art Davis, who recently added the term AI-powered automation to his LinkedIn profile, an AI system he has been using to help craft resumes and cover letters, suggested the move. Davis said he started using AI this year in his work as a system analyst, but hadn't previously thought to single it out. So far, it has yielded dividends. Davis, who was laid off from his job this spring, has applied for 100 jobs and has yet to receive an interview. It's grim out there, Davis said. Given the technology's newness and rapid evolution, job seekers don't always know how to show aptitude, says Dina Taylor, who works for AI hiring platform HireVue and has the title of chief evangelist. Okay. Still, Taylor said she encourages people to add AI skills to their resumes to demonstrate their potential, even if they are still in the process of developing them. Even if someone is using ChatGPT to spin up recipes, it's perfectly acceptable to say that you leverage AI to support your daily projects or find ongoing areas of opportunities to add efficiencies in your life. I believe in the mentality of saying yes and figuring it out later, she said. End of article. We've only got a couple of minutes left. We're going to stay on the same topic. It's more of a news article, but it's interesting. OpenAI, again, think AI, will pay $3.2 million $1 million to settle claims by Justice Department that it discriminated against U.S. workers by allegedly favoring temporary visa holders from other companies. The startup behind ChatGPT is the highest profile company to reach a settlement with the DOJ since it relaunched the initiative a year ago to protect U.S. workers from alleged misuse of the foreign worker visa program. The department's civil rights division alleged OpenAI and subsidiary Statsig discriminated by choosing workers with temporary employment visas over others. When it advertised the positions through its permanent labor certification program, OpenAI didn't post on its external job website and required applicants to mail paper applications for jobs listed as part of the program, the DOJ said. The company, who also allegedly advertised jobs on the radio late at night, a tactic the DOJ said also discouraged U.S. workers from applying. The government claims these steps discourage U.S. workers from applying. The permanent labor certification program allows employers to sponsor workers for permanent resident status. OpenAI disagreed with the DOJ's finding but reached a settlement to resolve the matter. The permanent labor goal certification is critical for employees and candidates requiring immigration support. It is now considering a $100,000 price tag on international students' ability to work in the U.S. after they graduate from an American university, the Wall Street Journal has reported. Such a move would make it much less attractive for foreigners to study in the U.S. 13 employers have settled with the DOJ over these kinds of allegations since the agency relaunched the initiative last year, designed to enforce the rules prohibiting discrimination against U.S. workers in favor of those who were in the U.S. on a temporary employment visa. Most of the settlement's amounts have been small and smaller than what OpenAI agreed to pay. So just kind of a finishing comment on this whole AI topic. Take care. Have a great week. Talk to you next Saturday.
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2: Good evening. This evening, expect clear skies. Tonight, expect heavy rain showers with a low near 76. Monday, look for partly cloudy skies with a high near 88. Monday night, look for clear skies with a low near 76. Tuesday, expect sunshine with a high near 97. Get your weather every hour right here on Mind's Eye Radio, your virtual newsstand.
3: In Belleville on O'Fallon, it's a slight chance of rain and 75 degrees. In Granite City, it's a slight chance of rain and 76 degrees.

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4: 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My name is Danette, and we'll begin today's program with a devotional from the Upper Room. Are you a comforter? Read 2 Corinthians 7, verses 5 through 7. God who comforts the downcast comforted us by the coming of Titus. 2 Corinthians 7, verse 6. How much do you know about Titus?

0: There's a book in the Bible named after him, which is a letter written to him from Paul. Paul calls him my true son in our common faith, Titus 1 verse 4. Titus was indeed special to Paul. He was a messenger for him and a travel companion. He also led several churches. See 2 Corinthians 8 verse 23. Titus was a comforter and help to many. Reading about Titus makes me wonder, am I a comfort to others? 2 Corinthians 7 verse 6 says, God who comforts the downcast comforted us by the coming of Titus. This verse calls attention to the divine nature of comfort, showing that God can work through individuals like Titus to bring solace to people. It's a powerful reminder that we too can be used by God to comfort and uplift one another. There are numerous ways to be a comforter. You can mail a card, make a call, or send a text to show others you are thinking of them. Perhaps someone is overwhelmed and could use a helping hand. You can run an errand for them or prepare a meal. The key is to be an extension of God's comforting hand, finding your own unique ways to bring solace to those in need. Like Titus, each of us can be a comforter. Prayer. Dear God, help us to be a comfort to your people. Use us to help others in need. Amen. Prayer focus. Someone who needs my support. Thought for the day, God can use me to uplift and comfort others. By J.C. Conley, Oklahoma, USA. This devotional has a follow-up on the Upper Room blog, Giving and Receiving, by J.C. Conley. Since I read the devotion, Are You a Comforter?, I have learned about the struggles that life can bring you. At times, you are the one being a comforter and offering to help others. Other times, you are receiving comfort and help. I often find myself in situations where I'm helping people. I genuinely enjoy helping others and always feel led to do so when I am able. When I had 3 surgeries in a short period of time, recovery really slowed me down. There wasn't much I could do on my own for a while. As someone who is always busy, this was hard for me to handle. I had to rely on others for help, encouragement, and support. I would much rather be the one helping, but it was during this time that I learned an important lesson. There will be times in life when we need others. Sometimes we must allow others to be comforters and helpers to us. As my family and friends checked in on me, prayed for me, and offered help, I experienced firsthand the kindness of others. When you experience the kindness of others, it teaches you the importance of being a comforter and helping those in need. God uses us when we are strong enough to help others, and also when we are the ones receiving help. I'm thankful that God uses both of these experiences to teach us valuable lessons. Whether you are currently giving help or receiving it, remember God has a purpose for us. The comfort we receive today might be the comfort we are giving tomorrow. Next, I'll read a chapter from the book 66 Ways God Loves You by Jennifer Rothschild. In Romans, God works all things together for my good. Nothing is wasted in your life. Nothing is a dead end. Nothing is totally futile, fatal, or fruitless. Nothing is worth nothing because God coordinates everything to create something good. For in all things God works for the good of those who love him, who have been called according to his purpose. Romans 8, verse 28. God is the master potter who never stops molding and shaping and creating and crafting good in our lives. He loves us and reaches down into the dirt of our lives, what we think is utter defeat or hopeless, and turns what we view as worthless into something priceless. He sees us as worth his time and his touch. Sometimes we feel as though our lives are a mess, but God does not see us that way. The stuff that you think may be just too messy, too ugly, too far gone, is the very stuff God can use to create something beautiful. The sorrow that hurts you, God can fashion it into faith that sustains you. The sin you're ashamed of, God can use it to create beautiful humility. The failures you regret, God can turn them into wisdom. The grief that shattered your heart, God can craft that into unshakable faith. The missed opportunities, God can use those to make you reflect His grace. The loss you never expected, God can mold that into strength you can't explain. God is using even the worst things in your life to create the best for you, His beloved child. He won't take His hand off your life because He has a divine design in mind for you. God specializes in making old things new, turning scarlet sins into spotless snow, and transforming ashes into beauty. Trust Him with your burdens and your failings and your disappointments today, and be encouraged. The God who loves you has got this. And if God is for us, who can be against us? Romans 8, verse 31. Today, I'll be reading from the September-October 2026 issue of Guidepost Magazine. Our next story is Story of a Song, The Church in the Wildwood, by Kimberly Elkins, editor. In 1857, music teacher William Pitts was traveling to visit his fiancée in Iowa when the stagecoach stopped in the town of Bradford. Stretching his legs, Pitts wandered into a wooded valley by the Cedar River. Struck by the beauty of a particular spot, he envisioned a little brown church being built there. The vision was so powerful, he wrote a poem, The Church in the Wildwood, which he set to music. 5 years later, Pitts and his wife moved to the area. He was stunned to find a Congregationalist church being erected on the same spot, just as he had imagined. The church was even painted brown. His students at Bradford Academy sang the song at the church's dedication in 1864. Bradford's population declined and the church closed in 1888. In the early 1900s, the Society for the Preservation of the Little Brown Church was founded, and by 1914, services there resumed. A traveling musical group, the Weatherwax Quartet, made the Church in the Wildwood its trademark, and the song's popularity surged. Ever since, the church has drawn thousands of visitors a year, including many who get married there. Artists, including Charlie Pride, Dolly Parton, and the Carter family, have paid tribute to the Little Brown Church in the Vale, all because a young music teacher had been given a vision he couldn't forget. The author Kimberly included a photo of the church she wrote about. The church is an A-frame building with a tall tower in front, which is almost twice as high as the rest of the building. The building and tower are built of wood. Two steps go up to a porch in the front, and each side has a wooden hand railing. On the left is a towering pine tree and a smaller evergreen tree. On the right is a sign with wooden posts. Trees are in the background. The caption says, The Little Brown Church. Over 76,000 weddings have been held there. Our next story is Living Longer, Living Better, The Clock Test. My husband wasn't worried, but I worried enough for us both. By Christy Dewberry, Oklahoma City, Oklahoma. I pulled out a blank, full-size sheet of paper and laid it on the table. I grabbed a Sharpie and took a deep breath. Just as I was about to draw a big circle on the empty page, I caught my husband Don looking at me with the bemused expression I'd become so familiar with after 44 years of marriage. "Not again," he said to me, shaking his head. Easy for him to say. He didn't wake up every day worrying that normal-seeming age-related forgetfulness had somehow morphed into full-blown dementia. His mother and grandmother hadn't died of Alzheimer's the way mine had. For some reason, Don didn't suffer from the greatest medical worry of people over 50, fear of cognitive unraveling, even though several other serious medical conditions are more likely to afflict us. I managed to worry enough for both of us. That brings me to the clock test. It's a simple evaluation of basic cognitive ability, which Mom's doctor administered as she began to struggle with daily life tasks. He'd given her a pen and paper and asked her to draw a clock by making a circle and then filling in the numbers around the face. My heart sank watching Mom squish all the numbers together on the right side of the clock face instead of spacing them at proper intervals. Worse, she didn't even realize how skewed her clock face was. That was the most frightening, to be unaware of your own decline. Which is why, like now, whenever my anxiety got the better of me, I self-administered the clock test at our kitchen table, much to Don's amusement. Quickly, I filled in the hours in what I hoped was their proper sequence. Or was it? How would I know if I'd already lost it? "Congratulations," Don said. "You aced it again." I fake smiled at him. He probably wouldn't tell me if I got it wrong, so as not to worry me even more. I was wondering how people who had only digital clocks would ever take the clock test when Don said, "That reminds me, it's time for lunch." While we were setting out the dishes, I reminded him about my former primary care doc. She'd known my family history and asked during one visit if I wanted to take a blood test for a gene implicated in Alzheimer's. "Did you take the test?" I'd asked her. She confided that she had a close relative with Alzheimer's. "Yes." "Are you glad you took the test?" "No." I looked at Don, handing him a water glass. 2 years later, she abruptly retired from medicine for health reasons. No way I am taking that test. "You don't have any signs of Alzheimer's," he said, not for the first time, as we sat down. "How about yesterday when I couldn't remember the name of that actor on Yellowstone?" "Remember 2 weeks ago when I asked the name of the actress whose dad was an actor?" Don countered. "I had no other details, yet you told me it was Jamie Lee Curtis, and you were right. Plus, you knew her father's name." Tony Curtis. I had to admit that was pretty brilliant of me. "But what about my spelling?" I said. "Spellcheck is always correcting me. It's humiliating. I won the school spelling bee in the 8th grade, for crying out loud."
1: "You still spell better than I do," Don said.
0: "That's true. In fact, remember the time you spelled my name on a Christmas gift as C-H-R-I-S-T-Y instead of K-R-I-S-T-Y? Don quickly changed the subject. "Humor has always been our love language. Even when my worries get the best of me, Don can get me to smile. My anxiety about cognitive decline is real. I remember visiting Grandma Eva in the late 1960s after she'd been moved into a state-funded nursing home. Grim, especially for a kid. They didn't call it Alzheimer's back then. Instead, her doctor diagnosed it as hardening of the arteries to the brain. No matter, there wasn't much that anyone could do. The facility was run down and reeked. Grandma's cramped room had a semi-transparent curtain separating her bed from that of her roommate, who appeared dead except for when her threadbare blanket moved slightly with her breathing. Mom would sit in the single chair and take Grandma's hand, talking softly. There would be no reaction until Mom sang "Jesus Loves Me." Grandma's eyes would brighten and she would sing along. She may not have known who we were, but she still knew all the words. Years later, Mom's cognitive decline was chaotic and terrifying, summoning all those feelings I'd had while visiting Grandma Eva in the state home. I was able to get Mom into a good memory care unit, but only after finding a machete hidden beneath her mattress. No wonder I feel the way I do. I've internalized much of that fear and chaos. Which is why I forced myself to keep a gratitude journal. During my morning coffee and prayer time, I share with God what I am thankful for. One item that stays at the top of my list is gratitude that I don't have Alzheimer's. Admittedly, some days I resort to the clock face test to boost my conviction, but gratitude can beat fear every time. Who knows what the future holds? I sure don't. I just have today, a day at a time, a loving God, and a quick-witted husband.
1: That night at bedtime, I noticed Don glancing at my nightstand before he got into bed. Every night he checked to see that I had my reading glasses, my water, my iPad, my phone, and whatever library book I was reading. I knew he'd already checked my medicine organizer to make sure I took the nightly prescriptions. You obviously think I'm losing my memory, or else you wouldn't check that I have everything I need, I said, lapsing back into an argument I had no idea why I was trying to win. Don rolled his eyes. I do it because I love you, knucklehead. Do you think that when we got married, I didn't already notice you lose your stuff all the time? You've lost glasses, library books, Bibles, 2 iPads, and 100 other things. You once lost all our money and credit cards on vacation, so we had to drive back home the next day. I don't remember that, I lied. Whatever. Don kissed me goodnight and rolled over. Before he fell asleep, I tapped him on the shoulder. Plus, you've lost things, too.
2: Like what? He muttered.
1: Like that $4,000 on Bitcoin?
2: Quit remembering stuff, he said. It's annoying.
1: I'm so grateful that I don't have Alzheimer's. The author Christy is pictured in a full-page photo facing the title page of her story. She is seated at her dining room table with a sheet of paper in front of her. She has a marker in her hand and has drawn a circle and filled in the numbers 12 through 6 on the clock face. Her other hand is resting on the paper in front of her. A Sharpie pen is on the table in front of the paper. Christy has shoulder-length hair with bangs and is wearing eyeglasses, a long-sleeved scoop-neck blouse, a ring on her writing hand, and 2 rings on her resting hand. A shelf is behind her with several books on the left and a teapot on the right. The caption says, Home exam. Christy's Alzheimer's. Fear is real. Her mom and grandma both had the disease. Turning the page is a photo of Christy with her husband Don and their dog. Christy is seated on the left. Don is seated on the right with his arm around Christy. Both Christy and Don have their outside hands facing up with the palms wide and appear to be laughing. Christy's free hand is down petting their shaggy dog, who is seated on the floor between Don's knees, looking up toward the couple. Christy is wearing a long-sleeved sweater with a flower design along the outside of each sleeve. Don is wearing eyeglasses and a short-sleeved polo shirt, and both are wearing jeans. Framed photos are in the background. The caption says, Laughing together. Humor has always been Christy's and Don's love language. This story also has a follow-up in the family room section. Humor has always helped Christy Dewberry get through tough times. My husband Don and I seem to live in our own sitcom with unintentionally funny dialogue and goofy situations that we get ourselves into, she says. No wonder that humor often finds its ways into her stories. She has won honorable mention in an Irma Bombeck writing competition and first place for humor at WriterCon. Christy has written for all of Guidepost magazines, including Strength and Grace and The Joys of Christmas, and several of our books, including the devotional All God's Creatures. She also runs the eBay store Christy's Collectibles, that's spelled KRISTYS_KOLLECTIBLES. Specializing in high-end collectibles such as Christopher Radko Christmas ornaments, Wee Forest Folk figurines, and Swarovski crystal decorations. The store began as a hobby but grew into a full-time job. I have about 1,400 items listed at all times and keep Don busy every morning packaging whatever sold the day before, Christy says. As she likes to tell customers, her husband, a Marine veteran and retired accountant, packages items very carefully so they arrive safely. My dog Scooby, on the other hand, doesn't help at all except to lend moral support.
0: Christy is pictured in the family room section from the waist up in the same clothing and setting as the photo with her husband Don earlier. She is facing the camera with her head slightly tilted to the right and has a slight smile. Her hands are resting on her lap and the seat behind her. The caption says, Christy runs her own collectibles store on eBay. Our next story is Strength in Tough Times, God's Economy. First, it was the furnace, then the washer, the pickup's tires, my computer. How was I ever going to afford to replace them all? By Raylene Nickel, Keith, North Dakota. The washer was dead. I studied its knobs and lights to see if there was anything I could do to coax it to life again. I'd loaded it with clothes and water had filled it just fine. The machine made a couple of half-hearted turns of the basket before giving up the ghost. I gave the washer a shake, turned a knob to a different setting. Nothing. I shook my head in dismay. I knew the washer was on its last legs, but I hadn't expected to buy a new one this spring. I got out my checkbook and sat down at the dining room table. I checked my bank balance. Okay, I could afford a new washing machine, but the timing couldn't have been worse. I'd recently ordered a forced air furnace for my farmhouse, replacing the one that had run its fits and starts over the winter. I'd have to pay for that once it was delivered, which would leave precious little in reserve. God will provide, I told myself. Little did I know my financial woes were just beginning. I woke to a flat tire on my Jeep. I called my neighbor Tony, who has a tire repair business. Tony came to my farm, took off the tire, and whisked it away for repair. Turns out it had a small bolt jammed into it. A couple days later, the same tire went flat again. I think we should order a new tire, I told Tony. Sure, we can do that, he said. Once again, he came to the farm to retrieve the flat tire. Back in his shop, as he was about to remove the tire from the rim, he found the problem came from a fence staple I'd run over, not from the leak he'd fixed originally. I'll fix the new leak, he said, and we can return the tire you ordered. That'll save you some money. He hadn't even returned with the newly repaired tire when I spotted a flat on my four-wheel drive pickup. I inspected the pickup's tires and saw they all had cracks on the sidewalls. We need to order four new tires for my pickup, I told Tony, parsing out each word as if I'd have to pay for them, too. These were heavy-duty all-terrain tires with a price tag that would nearly match the cost of a new washing machine. I wrote a check to Tony, my worries rising. Father, I feel beset by trouble, as if you're not protecting me. What's your plan here? What should I do? I had other neighbors to call on in times of need, like Sam, who had bought some of my heifers when I wasn't sure I'd be able to hold on to my small cattle herd, and Katrina, an artist friend who had a way of inspiring me. In rural areas, community is vital, but I couldn't ask my neighbors for money. That was a line people didn't cross. I'd have to figure things out on my own. This is just a string of bad luck, Tony said. They say trouble comes in threes. Maybe it's over. It wasn't. Next, my years-old computer began sending distress signals. Apparently, the antivirus software for my outdated system was no longer supported, and my computer had no protection against viruses. Being essentially computer illiterate, I wasn't sure where to begin solving this problem or get a handle on how much fixing it would cost. Rural North Dakota isn't exactly an IT hub. Then I recalled my friend Bonnie telling me about a tech-savvy man she'd taken a class from. I asked her for his name and number. You'll really like Fred, she told me. He just wants to help people. Fred's over-the-phone diagnosis was immediate and blunt. You need a new computer. He said he would order a system for me, fine-tune it to fit my needs, and bring it to the farm in about a month. The estimate for the new computer and Fred's time was less than I'd expected, but still significant.
1: I retreated to my dining table and projected my costs and income for the next 6 months. At the end of the projection, my checking account balance was still positive, barely, but precarious. If I can just make it until fall, I will have young cattle ready to sell. Yet even with that, I was just one big repair bill away from being broke. I'd only recently finished paying off land debt, and I didn't want to take on a new loan. I felt rattled. At 72, I depended heavily on Social Security, but that income wasn't feeling all that secure these days, and earnings from my side job as a freelance agricultural writer had shrunk as farming publications cut back. Thank you, Father, for my cattle. These recent financial challenges confirmed how important my small herd was to my income stream. Yet even the relative wealth they represented was tempered by my long-held plan to gift some of the young cattle to Sam, a beginning farmer. The plan honored the vision my late husband John and I had of sharing our wealth and resources with others in our community, of living and working in God's economy where people helped one another. No matter how tight my budget was, I would not default on this plan, but that brought me back to struggling with my dwindling finances. Thumbing through my Bible, looking for guidance, I found God's promise in Jeremiah to restore our fortunes and to reveal to us abundance of prosperity and security. "I'm trusting in your providence, Father," I prayed. A few days later, I had coffee with my friend Katrina. We'd grown close while I edited her book a couple years back. Editing isn't my favorite kind of work, but I could see that as an artist who had used painting to recover from sexual assault and self-doubt, she had a compelling story the world should read. I felt God had called me to give freely of my time to help her. We'd had intimate conversations at Katrina's kitchen table working on her book. Now I opened up to her about the financial fears weighing on me. "I feel like I'm being oppressed by trouble," I said. She listened and then offered a practical suggestion. "I know of a used washing machine that might be available," she said. "I'll look into it." Soon, Katrina emailed to say she had a washer in the back of her pickup and was coming to deliver it to my farm. When she pulled up to the house, I was confused to see the used washer was still in its box. Katrina got out of her pickup and said, "Now don't be mad at me, but I bought you a new washing machine." "What?" I said, stunned. I knew Katrina wasn't rolling in cash either. "No, that's too much. I can't take it." She stepped closer. "You helped me tell my story, Raylene. This is one thing I can do in return." I was about to tell her no again when I remembered God's economy, where a community flourishes through mutual aid, meeting each other's needs, an act of trust in His care for all of us. If I wanted to live in that trust, I needed to accept my friend's gift and let her be a conduit of God's grace. "Thank you," I said. "I really appreciate it. And you." The new washer was the exact model I had thought about buying. One of Katrina's friends came to help us hook it up, and it worked like a charm. After Fred brought over my new computer and set it up, we visited, and I told him the miracle of Katrina's gift to me. He nodded. "We're here to help others," he said. A few weeks later, I got some news from Katrina. "God blessed me with the sale of a painting that more than covered the cost of the washer," she told me. "He blessed me for my faith in Him to bless you." My checking account is still running low, but I'll get by. In the meantime, I'm looking for new ways to invest in God's economy. The author, Raylene, is pictured in a full-page photo facing the title page of her story. She is standing in front of a hay bale wearing a long-sleeved sweater with the words Eagle 26 over a shirt with a collar. Her arm on the left is resting on the hay bale, and her other arm is down at her side. Her chin-length hair is parted slightly off-centered, and she has a serious expression. The caption says, "Something in reserve." A lifelong farmer, Raylene has learned to plan for the unexpected.
0: Turning the page is a photo in the center of the two-page spread. Raylene is on the right, seated across a wooden table from her neighbor Katrina on the left. Both have open notebooks in front of them. Katrina is wearing an elbow-length sleeve blouse and jeans. Her long hair is parted on the side. Raylene is wearing a long-sleeved turtleneck sweater. A china cabinet is in the background with a framed painting on each side of the china cabinet. The painting on the left, behind Katrina, shows a scene with water and clouds. The painting behind Raylene on the right shows a praying man facing the left. Below that painting is a small table with books. The caption says, "Faithful Friendship." After Katrina moved to a nearby farm and invited Raylene over for coffee, the two became close. They share a passion for creativity. This story has a follow-up in the family room section. Raylene Nickel, God's Economy, met artist Katrina Case when Katrina moved to a nearby farm in 2022 and invited her over for coffee. They bonded over their faith and love of farming and creativity. In time, Katrina opened up to Raylene about one of the lowest points in her life. After surviving sexual assault and physical and emotional abuse, she was crippled by self-doubt, second-guessing every stroke of her brush. "A friend challenged me to paint the same landscape every day in just 10 minutes, she told Raylene. "My first thought was I could never complete a painting in such a short time. But Katrina took up the challenge and, in creating 30 paintings in 30 days, discovered a connection to God she had never known before. It started her on the path to healing. In February 2024, she asked Raylene to help her edit a book she'd written about her experiences. My 10-minute journey is illustrated with those 30 paintings. You can find Katrina's book and artwork at katrinacaseart.com. That's spelled KatrinaCaseArt, all one word, .com. Raylene's artist friend Katrina is pictured in the family room section. She is facing a painting on the right with her head turned toward the camera. She is holding a paintbrush in her hand as she appears to be putting the finishing touches on a scenic painting with an evergreen tree on the left and the ocean in the background. The caption says, "Raylene's good friend and neighbor, Katrina Case, found healing through her art." Our next story is Everyday Blessings, Through the Wind by Sabra Ciancanelli, editor. I was walking my little dog Soda, taking in the soft afternoon light, when he suddenly dropped to the ground. I crouched, checking him for a thorn or bee sting, but there was nothing, no limp or sign of pain. Within seconds, he was back on his feet, tail wagging, moving on as if nothing had happened. Soda is a Maltese Lhasa Apso mix, now well past 16. He's blind and a bit of a miracle, having come close to the end more than once, yet somehow found his way back. So I exhaled when he seemed fine. A moment later, as the trees rustled and the air shifted, he turned sideways and cowered, shrinking into himself. I knelt in the grass and reached for him. He pressed his face into my hand. The breeze swept across us and he curled against me, trembling. "The wind," I said. "Soda, are you afraid of the wind?" I worried that his fear might be something serious, but after the air stilled, Soda went back to sniffing, tail wagging, seemingly unbothered. We finished our walk and went inside. I looked up his odd behavior and discovered this kind of fear can show up in dogs without warning. No one really knows why. Later that night, I picked up Soda and carried him outside to the porch. We settled into the rocker. The wind moved through the trees, brushing against us. I held him close, letting him feel it with me. At first, he tensed, pressing into my chest. I kept my hand on his back. "It's okay," I whispered. "I've got you."
1: The wind came again, soft at first, then stronger. I held him closer and felt his heartbeat begin to slow against mine. The wind did not stop, but to Soda in my arms, it no longer seemed as fierce. I thought about how trust eases fear and pressed my cheek to his head and stayed there, the two of us breathing together, while the last of the summer light moved through the leaves. The author Sabra is pictured with her little dog. He is snuggled up against her chest with her arm around his tummy. His head is pressed into her cheek and her head is tilted slightly to the left. Our next story is Caregivers, Hidden Joy. Those years of caregiving for my mom seemed like the hardest years until I looked back on them, by Glenda Ferguson, Paoli, Indiana. My cousin Nancy had no idea the turmoil her simple request had stirred up. She had called wanting the address of a former classmate of both our mothers, but days later I hadn't got back to her. I knew where to find the address. It was inside the journal I'd kept for the nearly 3 years I spent caring for my mother, shuttling monthly between my home in Indiana and hers in Missouri. But Mom had died a year ago, and I hadn't opened it since. I had no interest in reliving the most painful time of my life. Still, Nancy would be calling again. I couldn't keep putting this off. I went to the bookshelf where I'd tucked away the journal. It wasn't anything fancy, just one of those plain black and white marble composition books. My hands shook as I opened it. I'd started the journal soon after my brother Mike had called from Missouri at the end of March 2016, saying Mom had suffered a stroke. I took time off from my teaching job to be with her. The principal at my school was supportive. My first entry, rushing to get my lesson plans ready for the sub, then called family members to give them updates. I'd had no idea of the challenge that awaited me. On the pages that followed were scribbled directions to Missouri stroke treatment centers, hospitals, and rehabilitation facilities. For 7 months, I was either traveling home for my job or rushing to Missouri for another emergency. I felt guilty that I couldn't be with Mom more. When I was in Indiana, Mike would call with updates that I dutifully recorded in the journal. Mom doesn't mind the physical therapy. It's the speech therapy she struggles with. I hadn't known then that she'd never be able to say my name clearly again. Other times I accompanied her to therapy. I saw firsthand how difficult it was for her. Mom had 3 hours of therapy, I wrote one day. The speech therapy has her mind all jumbled up, but I am so proud of her. Around her small town, my mom, Geneva Ruth White, was known for being a dog lover, a passionate gardener, and the octogenarian school's custodian. Her favorite saying was, "Isn't this fun?" She'd say it even while performing the most mundane chore, and she meant it. My prayers focused on Mom recovering enough to return home to the house where I'd grown up, and she kept her famous flowers. Several pages later, there was the entry for the day that we'd all been waiting for. At last, she was to be discharged from the rehab center. Went to get Mom. All her things were packed, and she was waiting for me, but her speech was slurred and the right side of her face drooped. I ran to get the nurse. She had had a second stroke. Back to the hospital she went. After a short stay, she was allowed to go home. I thought God had answered my prayers. Then in November, 8 months after her first stroke, Mom had a third stroke. This time, after she was discharged from the hospital, we chose a long-term care facility 40 minutes away from Mike. Another heartbreaking entry. Now I have to tell Mom that she is not going home. I cried and sobbed. I need some peace of mind about this decision. I felt ashamed that I wasn't able to take care of her. Seeing her every month didn't seem like enough. I flipped to the back of the journal to the end I knew was coming. Mom passed away in December 2018. I wasn't there, but the memory was still there in the journal. When Mike called that Mom was in the hospital, I just knew she was already gone. Oh, the sad, sad loss.
0: A few pages later came one of the final entries. Around the holidays, I'd pulled up in the gravel driveway of my childhood home. Bright orange marigolds bloomed along the path. Even in this rocky soil, after several days of frost, Mom's flowers thrived. But they failed to cheer me that day. All I could think about was how her green thumb would never coax them to bloom again. "There's nothing to celebrate," I wrote. I couldn't read anymore. I jotted down the address my cousin Nancy needed and went to put the journal back on the shelf. A photo dropped from its pages and fluttered to the floor. The image was of Mom's hands the day she received her very first manicure. In an instant, I remembered how Tina, the activities director at the long-term care center, asked, "Geneva, which nail polish do you want?" Mom's hand hovered over the posy pink and golden glitter, but she selected a different bottle. Tina said, "Poppy red it is." Mom couldn't say the words "thank you" anymore. She smiled and patted Tina on the arm. I had forgotten I'd snapped that photo. What else have I forgotten? I wondered.

called out for security. I told him he was on his own. I laughed again at the memory. I was there to celebrate her 86th birthday. Her good cheer seemed to rub off on everyone. Whenever Mom and I strolled the hallways of the facility, I felt like I was with a celebrity. Folks stopped us often, calling her by name. Even having to use her walker isn't slowing her down, I wrote. I'd recorded a memory of one morning when we were approaching a mop bucket left in the middle of the hallway. Mom hefted her walker up and over and plopped it down on the other side. She gave me a playful grin. Mom faced so many obstacles, but nothing stopped her from reaching out to others and delighting in life. She patted the arms of residents she knew were struggling. She waved and smiled at the janitors. Her dining companions got hugs. There on my couch, I thought about the caring people in the last 2 years of her life, the staff members, the residents who befriended her. I'd been saddened that Mom couldn't see dogs and expressed my concern to my brother. It just so happened her roommate was also a dog lover, and soon her grandson was bringing in a fuzzy brown cockapoo for visits. Now I looked at the photo my brother had sent me of the pup licking Mom's nose and felt a rush of gratitude. When my mother couldn't return home, God created a loving community around her. Those years I'd remembered only as a time of hardship, guilt, and regret had been filled with so many moments of love and joy. I could almost hear Mom saying, "Isn't this fun?" The next day, I passed along the address to Nancy. "Whenever I think of your mom, I think of those amazing marigolds that come up every year in her driveway," she said. My caregiving journal hasn't returned to the shelf. I keep it out and turn to it whenever I'm feeling down, a reminder that even in the rockiest conditions, blessings can blossom. The author, Glinda, included photos of her mom and her journal throughout her story. On the first two pages, two photos are above the title and the start of the story. The left photo shows Glinda with her mom. Mom is on the left wearing a long-sleeved sweatshirt. Glinda is on the right with her arms around her mom wearing a long-sleeved sweater over a print blouse. Both women have short hair, and Glinda is wearing eyeglasses. Below the photo is an excerpt from Glinda's journal, "Home for Mom's Birthday, up and about in the yard, went to vet, park, eating well, said she can't get going in the mornings after years of getting up at 5 o'clock a.m. Depressed, doesn't like reading anymore or coloring, night anxiety has went away, content to watch TV." On the right is a photo of her mom's hands with freshly painted fingernails resting on top of Glinda's composition book journal. The caption for these two photos says, "Glinda's journal gave her a way of releasing her feelings about being a long-distance caregiver for her mother." Turning the page are more photos. The left photo is in the middle of the two-page spread and shows her mom's hands on a table on a small towel. Another set of hands wearing transparent gloves is filing the fingernails of Glinda's mom's hands. The journal page behind it says, "Expression on her face, why do we have to do this? She is so strong in spirit. She lifted her shoulders, put on a smile, and walked back. Waved goodbye as usual." On the right-hand page are two more photos over another page of the journal. The left photo shows Glinda's mom on the 4th of July seated with her arms crossed in front of her. She is wearing a ball cap and a short-sleeved t-shirt with an American flag over a long-sleeved blouse with a collar. The photo on the right shows Glinda's mom hugging what looks like a corgi dog, which is on her lap. Part of the journal page behind it reads, "One of the aides brought her puppy, Spirit. So cute. Went back outside to watch everyone, then the fireworks. Wow, what a show. We enjoyed every moment. I left with tears at 10 o'clock. The caption for these three photos says, "Isn't this fun? Happy memories of Mom Geneva's first manicure, a festive 4th of July, and her love of dogs." Next, we have answered prayers. Lisa writes, "I'm thankful for a quiet night eating ice pops and watching TV with my kids." Maria writes, "I requested prayers for the baby shower I was

0: planning for our daughter. Little things occurred throughout that took me by surprise, made me smile, and helped me realize that God was keeping an eye on everything. The shower went beautifully. God bless you for your prayers. Mari says, praise God, it was a lovely summer day yesterday. And an anonymous reader writes, I thank God for sending me to the right doctor so I could get the answers I need to start healing. 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Our next story is Neighbor to Neighbor. It took a wasp sting to break the ice. Neighbor to the Rescue by Pat Butler Dyson, Beaumont, Texas. Ouch! I'd been zipping along on my bike that Saturday morning, minding my own business, when I felt a sudden sharp pain just inside my helmet. I'm a native of this part of Texas, so I knew immediately what it was, a wasp sting. I'd had plenty of them in my time, especially while I was growing up, but never one on my head. As soon as I got home, I mixed up a paste of baking soda and water, my mom's remedy, and dabbed it on the sting, a bright red dot near my hairline. Then I applied some ice to it. Recalling my dad's scare with anaphylactic shock after a sting, I waited a bit to make sure my tongue didn't swell or my throat close. Finally, I relaxed. That's that, I thought. Except it wasn't. The sting itched like crazy. I applied cortisone cream on it every couple hours. I noticed a bump had formed where the tiny red spot had been, and it was getting larger. I looked up reactions to a wasp sting online and grew alarmed reading about serum sickness, a delayed allergic reaction that could cause fever, joint pains, and hives. Cellulitis was also listed as a rare reaction. Yikes. If you're worried, you could run down to urgent care, my husband Jeff said. I don't want to do that, I said. I just wish I had someone who could look at it and tell me it's okay. How about that doctor right next door? Jeff asked. I hadn't even thought of that. We lived next door to Gita, a family practice doctor. We were friendly, but I wouldn't say close. At Christmas, she'd always bring over the traditional Indian dessert, Gulab Jamun, and I would take her my homemade chocolate chip cookies. Jeff had once helped her adjust a door lock and had recommended an air conditioning company when she needed one. Gita had kept an eye on our house when we went on vacation, and we reciprocated when she visited relatives in India. She'd brought me back a lovely carved box and a beautiful scarf as thanks. Even though we'd had many pleasant exchanges, did I know Gita well enough to ask her to look at my sting? And was it tacky of me to interrupt her weekend? Lord, I prayed, I don't want to impose. The next morning, when the spot hadn't gotten any better, I texted Gita, could I bother you with a tiny medical question? Gita called right away. What's going on, Pat? When I told her, she said, come right over. On my way to Gita's, it occurred to me that I'd never been inside her house, despite our being neighbors for 15 years, nor had she ever been in mine. I really had some nerve barging in for free medical advice. Gita sat me down in her living room and swept back my bangs. She gently examined the spot. It's an allergic reaction, but not infected. Do you have cortisone cream? It's my constant companion. I almost put some on my toothbrush. Gita chuckled. At least your teeth won't itch. She told me to keep using the cream and to take Zyrtec every day for a week. You're sure it's not serum sickness? I asked. I heard about that from Dr. Google. Really, Pat? Gita said with a groan. You're getting medical advice from the internet when you have a doctor right next door? You mean you'd have looked at that gash in Jeff's head a few months ago when he couldn't decide if he needed stitches? Absolutely. You should have come right over. And that time our granddaughter Sloane fell off her bike and we worried she might have a concussion? Sure. And when Melissa's migraine wouldn't go away? I'm always here to help, if I can, Gita said. My goodness, I could have even saved a fortune on urgent care. She laughed and invited me to stay for tea. I asked Gita about her family. I'd seen her children come and go, but I wasn't even sure of their names. She told me all about them, including which colleges they attended, then spoke about her elderly father in India, whom she would be visiting in a few weeks. I asked Gita if she'd heard the news about a neighbor's loss of her young grandson. She hadn't, but was glad for the information so she could give them a sympathy call. We lamented the way that neighborhoods and neighbors had changed. People didn't know each other, didn't engage. Instead, we spent too much time online. We should have an open house for all the neighbors during the holidays and get to know them, Gita suggested. I thought it was a great idea, and we agreed to discuss it again soon. I glanced at my watch and realized the two of us had been chatting for more than an hour. I got up and thanked Gita for the free diagnosis and the great conversation. She asked if I liked Indian food, and I told her I did, if it wasn't too spicy. She said she'd bring me some. I'm a terrible cook, so I won't subject you to that, I said. But if you ever need any hardware items, Jeff can bring them to you from our store. Gita and I hugged and promised to keep in touch. I walked home thinking that the wasp's sting was a reminder of Jesus' core message, love thy neighbor and let them love you. The author Pat is pictured with her neighbor on the second page of her story. Pat is on the left. She has chin-length hair with bangs and is wearing hoop earrings and a long-sleeved button-down blouse with an embroidered design on front. Her neighbor is on the right and has long hair with an off-center part. She is wearing a chain necklace and a long-sleeved printed button-down blouse with a collar. Both women are smiling and are standing outdoors with the grass and trees in the background. A wooden bird feeder is hanging in the upper right-hand corner. The caption says, "Sting-free, Pat and her neighbor, Dr. Gita Singh, bonded over Pat's mishap." Our next story is Mysterious Ways More Than Coincidence. I ran my fingers around the smooth edges of a puzzle piece. Its deep colors would complete the image of a beautiful nativity scene. Baby Jesus at its center, surrounded by Mary, Joseph, doves, and angels. But sitting at a table in my home office, I couldn't bring myself to put in this last piece. Puzzles were our thing. Dad and me, we'd always had one going, like this one, but Dad had died of a stroke some 5 months earlier, and we'd never finished it. Or maybe it was just that I couldn't bring myself to finish it alone. Saturdays, that's when I would visit my parents, and Dad and I would linger over a puzzle together. He would sit at the dining room table while I stood beside him, both of us searching for the next right piece. He would playfully move my hand away from the scattered pile. "Ha! I'd won," he'd say, snatching a piece before I could. After he passed away, I asked Mom if I could take the unfinished nativity puzzle home with me. With my daughter living away at college, I would have time to work on it. I thought that maybe completing the puzzle on my own and placing that last piece would help me finally let Dad go. Back at home, I brought in a folding table from the garage and set it up in my office. Little by little, I finished the puzzle's outline, then sorted the pieces the way Dad always did. The gold angel wings, the white doves, the royal blues of Mary's robe. I loved holding the pieces that Dad had once touched. It was almost as if he were still there with me. Now, after several weeks, this one piece was the only one remaining, but I wasn't ready, not yet. I set the piece down next to the puzzle. A few more weeks went by, and then one Saturday night, I walked over to the puzzle determined to finish it. Today's the day, I thought, reaching for that last piece. I froze. The piece wasn't there. I checked the table, the floor, the empty box. Nothing. My heart raced. Then my gaze fell on the puzzle itself. The missing piece was perfectly in place. The nativity scene was complete. "Ha, I won," I could almost hear Dad say. And in that moment, something in me felt complete too. By Jeannie Hughes, Hurricane, West Virginia. We'll finish today's program with quotes from The Upside, quotes from today's positive thinkers. A person's way of being human is the most authentic expression of their belief or unbelief. A person's life speaks more about their faith than what they think or say about God. Tomáš Walik, Czech sociologist, priest, and philosopher. Tiny things matter. The glint of a teaspoon in sunlight, a cat's contented sigh, a perfectly ripe plum. The little moments are where joy hides. Diane Schiffer, social media personality, on how to build a joy-filled life. It's hard to continually obsess over what you don't like about yourself when you're constantly thinking about what you love about God. Ruth Chow Simons, author and artist. Laughter is the shortest distance between two people. Dr. Samantha Boardman, psychiatrist. That's all we have for today. Thank you so much for listening. Have a wonderful week, and may God bless you greatly.
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2: Good morning. Today, expect overcast skies with a high near 92. Tonight, expect overcast skies with a low near 54. Tuesday, look for overcast skies with a high near 56. Tuesday night, there, there's a slight chance of rain with a low near 56. Wednesday, look for overcast skies with a high near 56. Get your weather every hour right here on Mind's Eye Radio, your virtual newsstand.
3: In Belleville and Fairview Heights and O'Fallon, it's a slight chance of rain and 75 degrees.
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2: Hello, this is Kathy Ashby Ontiveros, bringing you some recent opinion pieces from USA Today. These articles are the most recent ones published today, August 10, 2026, along with a few others from the past few days. And we'll start with this opinion forum hosted by USA Today and published today, August 10th. The topic is movie theaters. Here is the introduction. Is going to the movie theater a thing anymore? So many things now work against that long-standing American tradition, like streaming options, stay-at-home habits from the COVID-19 pandemic, and rising prices. So we asked you, our USA Today readers, about your relationship with the silver screen. Particularly, we wanted to know if big movie events, like this summer's IMAX release of the ancient Greek adventure tale The Odyssey, or Marvel's latest superhero extravaganza, Spider-Man Brand New Day, would draw you to the box office. As it turns out, yes and no. And sort of. To hear it in your own words, here's a sampling below of what you told us about your modern movie-going habits. First, we have this from Michael Castriano of Ohio, who writes, "Shelter was bad. I'm excited for Spider-Man Brand New Day. The last time I saw a movie in a theater was Toy Story 5 in June, and I took my nephews to see it since they wanted to go and I wanted to see it as well. But when I see a movie in a theater, I usually go alone because it ends up being cheaper. Ticket prices are going higher and higher. While I don't use Letterboxd or other social film platforms, I have a take on movies so far in 2026. I think Obsession is the best movie and Shelter is the worst. And I'm excited for Spider-Man Brand New Day since I'm a huge Marvel fan." Next, we have this from Ayla Shaw of North Carolina, who writes, "I love movies. Project Hail Mary was life-changing. The last time I went to the theater was June 30 for Supergirl, which I was going to in part because going to the movies gets me out of the house. When I do go to the theater, I'm down to go alone with my partner or with friends. Nothing factors into that decision except interest in seeing the movie and availability. I go to AMC movies on Tuesdays and Wednesdays when they're half off, and I got a membership because I always get tickets online and didn't want to pay the fees anymore. I try to see matinees as well. I don't really see movies late at night because of the price, but price doesn't keep me from seeing movies. I'll still go, regardless of price. I use Letterboxd. I like looking at people's opinions, but at the same time, I take them with a grain of salt. I honestly love all movies I see. The Sheep Detectives was really good. Project Hail Mary was phenomenally life-changing. Obsession was insanely mind-blowing, and the drama had me on the edge of my seat. Disclosure Day and Supergirl were good, but not phenomenal. I'm super excited to see The Odyssey and Spider-Man Brand New Day. I've been a fan of Spider-Man since my pre-teens, and I've enjoyed the hype around The Odyssey." Next comes this from Ron McElhaney of Georgia. "I can't remember last time I went to a theater. I cannot remember the last time I saw a movie in a movie theater, although I know I went with my wife. Going to a theater is simply way too expensive. It's much more comfortable to enjoy a movie in my home theater. There's better snacks, too. The price of theater tickets is nowhere near competitive with the price of watching a movie at home. You need a platinum card to afford it at this point." Last of all, we have this from William Kelly of Illinois. "Epic films are made for the big screen, especially IMAX. I last went to a movie theater a week ago where I saw Obsession. I attended with friends. I almost always go to movies with others, typically with friends or family. I prefer the more epic-type films in the theater with the big screen. I do feel ticket prices are high. I choose Tuesdays to go as tickets are commonly discounted. But the price would not prevent me from seeing a movie I strongly want to see. I do not use Letterboxd. I was unaware of it, and I'm not interested in those types of platforms. I don't have an opinion of best or worst so far this year, but I am very excited to see The Odyssey, especially because of its IMAX format and because it used no computer-generated images." Our next article starts with this headline: I deleted Instagram. Freedom from rage bait feels great. An opinion by Tim Swarens, opinion contributor, August 10, 2026. I finally did it. When the pop-up window asked whether to delete or cancel, I chose delete. And Instagram suddenly left my life forever. Glory, glory, hallelujah. Not that I have anything specifically against Meta and Mark Zuckerberg, but I do have a lot against rage baiting, doom scrolling, AI generated mush, and Insta influencers who wouldn't know reality if it stripped them of all their filters. I've now left all that behind, and as Lindsay Buckingham said, I'm never going back again. I'm not alone. A recent survey found that more than half of Americans say they post less on social media now than they did 5 years ago. And almost half have deleted a social media or messaging app because the platform triggered anxiety and stress. It seems Americans' toxic love affair with social media is, if not ending, then at least cooling off. Life is full of contradictions, however. A Pew Research survey, published in 2025, found that nearly 40% of young adults regularly rely on news influencers, defined as newsy types who have a large social media following, to keep up with what's happening in the world. So while the social universe may be past its peak, kind of like the Avengers, TikTok, X, and all the rest still have a Spider-Man-like stickiness for millions of Americans. I exited Instagram, and before that, excised X for political reasons. It wasn't a partisan-driven decision. The great algorithm in the cloud gave me plenty of content to reinforce my own long-held beliefs and values. But I recognized that much of the content, even if it lined up with my opinion, was designed to manipulate me. It was also supposed to make me harshly judge anyone who doesn't agree with what I believe to be right and true. Real life is filled with nuance and compromise, or at least should be. Nuance in the social media world is as welcome as a Kardashian at Taylor Swift's wedding. I first joined Instagram for the food. I followed my favorite restaurants and chefs, scrolled through recipes I love to look at but will never try, and kept up with the foodie news from my home city. But partisanship has invaded even the food aisles of social media, especially since Donald Trump was reelected as president. For years, I chose not to get hung up on chefs and restaurant owners who mixed more than a pinch of politics into their posts about this week's specials. Then, the owner of a nearby cafe and bakery posted that certain members of law enforcement aren't welcome in her establishment. I have friends and family who serve as police officers. If they're not welcome, then neither am I. A chocolate croissant and an iced coffee, no matter how great, aren't worth compromising my respect for people who risk their lives to keep us safe. And that's the problem with social media when it makes everything, even pastries and coffee, political. I don't care if my beliefs aren't in sync with the beliefs of the owners and employees of the enterprises I patronize, but please don't wave your politics in my face when all I want is a bite to eat. Now that I'm Insta-free, I can't say that I've missed anything that really matters. Old-school news outlets keep me up to date on topics of interest. Google search is still my friend, even if I find the artificial intelligence summaries intrusive. And get this, I now have more time for something as deliciously old-fashioned as reading ink-on-paper books. The rage bait parade can rumble past without me. And I'm happy over here in my own little anti-social media neighborhood. Call me oblivious and ignorant if you like, but I agree with Robert Frost. Good fences, in parentheses, around social media, make good neighbors. Tim Swarens is a former deputy opinion editor for USA Today and former opinion editor of the Indianapolis Star. The next article begins with this headline. RFK Jr.'s food safety plan is simple. Just stop eating. An opinion by Rex Hupke of USA Today, August 10, 2026. Under Health and Human Services Secretary Robert F. Kennedy Jr., eating is becoming less and less advisable. We're still living in fear of salads following a massive nationwide outbreak of explosive diarrhea linked to cyclospora-contaminated iceberg lettuce. And now, Taylor Farms, the company at the center of the Cyclospora outbreak, has recalled prepared salsa, guacamole, and other products containing jalapenos connected to a multi-state salmonella outbreak. The information coming from the Food and Drug Administration and the U.S. Centers for Disease Control and Prevention about the Cyclospora outbreak has been scant, with Politico noting, quote, Kennedy's department has devoted little public messaging time or attention to foodborne illnesses, including Cyclospora, having held just one press call on the outbreak season that began May 1st, unquote. Layoffs and funding cuts at state health departments, along with the gutting of federal agencies like the CDC and the FDA under Kennedy's leadership, have made it harder to track the outbreak. Kalmia Kneel, a professor of microbial food safety at the University of Delaware, noted the cuts to federal food monitoring programs, telling USA Today, "We have a lot less information to work with. I think we're seeing some of the effects of that now." I think so, too, based on all the explosive diarrhea and whatnot. But the solution seems clear. I know that Kennedy's department is short-staffed, so I've taken the liberty of preparing a statement from what I assume is the last food monitoring expert in the wake of the department's downsizing. This should help Kennedy get all Americans on the same page and stop the Cyclospora and Salmonella outbreaks and any other outbreaks that might be in the pipeline dead in their tracks. Here is the statement. Greetings, fellow Make America Healthy Again citizens. As the last remaining employee in the patriotically slimmed down federal food monitoring program, I'm proud to announce that HHS Secretary Robert F. Kennedy Jr. has devised a comprehensive one-step plan to end this summer's outbreaks of foodborne illnesses. The plan is everyone needs to stop eating for a week or two while we figure this stuff out. Got it? This outside-the-box thinking comes with two distinct advantages. First, it will prevent further infection from pathogens that have made their way into our food system, since I'm the only guy checking things, and frankly, I've probably missed a pathogen or two. In parentheses, those things are really hard to spot. Second, it will swiftly address America's obesity epidemic, with the only downside being some mild starvation and a likely minor incidence of widespread hospitalization. I was going to run the idea by some colleagues, but I don't have any. Our lettuce guy got canned during the Doge purge, and the jalapeno monitoring team quit when they realized Secretary Kennedy was actually head of the Health and Human Services Department, and it wasn't just an elaborate joke. Everyone else was deemed expendable when the boss said exposure to pathogens is actually good because it boosts our natural immune systems. He then handed me a bag labeled Roadkill Meats and Ferments and said, I brought you dinner. Anywho, if we can just get everyone to cancel breakfast, lunch, dinner, and all snacks for the next couple weeks, I'm pretty sure I can get to the bottom of all the explosive diarrhea. Parentheses, sorry about that. By the way, it's 100% my bad. Secretary Kennedy suggested I look into whether Tylenol is to blame, or possibly the government. I don't know if he was joking or not. I kind of think he wasn't. Look, I'm just one dude here, but I promise, if you all spend a week or two avoiding, you know, food, I'll quite probably be able to maybe straighten things out. I mean, how many experts does it take to keep tabs on the safety of the food system in a nation of 340 million people? I'm guessing just one, right? And that's me. On second thought, if you all could hold off eating for 3 weeks, that might be better. Signed, Don Trotz, America's food monitor. Follow USA Today columnist Rex Hupke on Blue Sky and on Facebook. Our next piece starts with this headline. I'm a single mom. Breast cancer taught me a lesson I never expected. An opinion by Jeanan Moher, opinion contributor, August 9, 2026. When I was diagnosed with breast cancer in 2024, my first thoughts were not about treatment plans or prognosis. They were about my children. As a single mother, I had long grown accustomed to carrying responsibility and placing myself last. Like so many parents raising children on their own, I managed the schedules, solved the crises, celebrated the milestones, and handled the countless invisible tasks that keep a family moving forward. Independence felt less like a choice than a necessity. Breast cancer disrupted that illusion. Suddenly, I faced questions no amount of preparation could answer alone. Who would help with school pickups when I was exhausted? Who would sit with my children when fear felt too big for words? How would we navigate the uncertainty that arrived with every new doctor's appointment? What carried me through was not self-sufficiency. It was my tribe, my family, my community. Friends filled my freezer with meals and left post-surgery necessities on my doorstep. Neighbors cleared snow from my porch. Family members traveled to be with us. Colleagues offered grace, encouragement, and love. People from different backgrounds, beliefs, and life experiences stepped forward to help shoulder a burden that was never mine alone to carry. It took me a long time to learn that lesson. The 13th century poet Rumi wrote, "The wound is the place where the light enters you." Looking back, I understand what he meant. Breast cancer revealed not only my vulnerability, but also my dependence on others. Through that dependence, I saw more clearly a truth I had always known. We belong to one another. For nearly two decades, my professional life has centered on bridge building and pluralism. I have trained thousands of civic leaders, educators, and students in the skills of being a bridge builder. I have spent countless hours thinking about polarization, civic trust, and the divisions shaping our communities. We often treat these as political problems, but I have come to believe they are also profoundly relational ones. Bridge building is not the pursuit of agreement. It is the conviction that our shared humanity matters more than our differences. It is the practice of remaining connected when consensus is impossible. It is choosing to see one another as neighbors before opponents, people before positions. Illness strips away the identities that often dominate our lives. In waiting rooms and treatment centers, distinctions that seem so important recede into the background. My doctors did not ask who I voted for before treating me. No one checked ideological affiliations before delivering a meal. I have witnessed what people are capable of when they choose connection over suspicion. I have experienced generosity from people who owed me nothing and received support that transcended every category we often use to separate ourselves. In our most vulnerable moments, what connects us becomes far more visible than what divides us. As my children watched me navigate cancer, I hope they learned something deeper than perseverance. I hope they learned that accepting help is not weakness, that community is not incidental to our well-being, but essential to it, and that the measure of a life is not how much we carry ourselves, but how willing we are to carry one another. Today, when I think about bridge building, I think less about grand national debates and more about the people who showed up when my family needed them most. The friend who called, the neighbor who checked in, the colleague who extended grace, and the community that built a bridge to us when we could not cross the distance ourselves. Those acts did not solve every problem. They did something more important. They reminded us that we were not alone. In a moment when division can feel inevitable, that lesson is worth remembering. The strongest bridges are not built from agreement. They are built from the recognition that our lives are interconnected, our futures intertwined, our humanity shared. I learned that lesson as a cancer survivor, and it continues to guide me as a bridge builder. Jeanine Moher is Vice President of External Affairs at Interfaith America, a Chicago-based nonprofit dedicated to equipping leaders to build institutions dedicated to the ideals of pluralism. Our next piece turns to politics with this headline: "Are Democrats having a Tea Party moment? I'm not buying it." An opinion by Chris Brennan of USA Today, August 10, 2026. Recent primary election wins by some very progressive Democrats, including a few self-described Democratic socialists, have rekindled a cautionary tale, comparing that to political insurgent Republicans in 2010, who became the Tea Party movement. I'm not buying it. The scale is way off. But this smaller movement could influence our next presidential election. The Tea Party coalition, before it was co-opted by political consultants, was much larger, better funded, and far more organized. A 2010 New York Times analysis found 139 Tea Party Republicans seeking seats in the House and Senate that year. For the November midterm elections, the Democratic Socialists of America Party has endorsed just 3 candidates for the U.S. House of Representatives. 2 of them, Pennsylvania State Representative Chris Robb of Philadelphia and Melot Quiros of Denver, won their primaries. The third, Oliver Larkin of Florida, is on the August 18 primary ballot. Local DSA chapters have endorsed 9 other House candidates in 8 states. 2 of them, former U.S. Representatives Cori Bush and Hartzell Gray, were defeated in Missouri's August 4 Democratic primary. In Michigan's August 4 primary, Kyle Blomquist was defeated, while Donovan McKinney won the Democratic nomination. This is not what the Tea Party looked like or sounded like during the midterm elections 16 years ago. Larry Sabato, director of the University of Virginia's Center for Politics, told me that the Democratic Socialist movement within the Democratic Party is tiny compared to the Tea Party in 2010. And Sabato questioned how much difference the few Democratic Socialists will make in the next Congress. That's not to say this movement will not grow into something much larger, but we're not there yet. The more likely outcome right now, and the thing I think we need to start paying attention to, is whether Democratic Socialists or Democrats who reject that label while embracing its politics have an impact on the 2028 presidential nomination. Which brings us to Abdul El Sayed, an epidemiologist and former Detroit public health official who won the August 4 Michigan primary for the U.S. Senate with a very progressive campaign message. El Sayed has said that he does not identify as a Democratic Socialist, even as President Donald Trump desperately tries to brand him as a, quote, communist. William Galston, a senior fellow at the Brookings Institution, told me that a Democratic Socialist, or DSA-adjacent candidate, could, quote, move the Democratic Party significantly in their direction over the next 2 years. Galston said, I'd say there's a real chance of that, and the odds of that will soar if Abdul El Sayed wins the Michigan Senate race. That would be a political earthquake. It would guarantee that a top-tier DSA or DSA-adjacent candidate for the presidential nomination would emerge. I think that's already very likely anyway. He put it like this. Imagine if 2 well-known moderate Democrats with obvious presidential ambitions, Pennsylvania Governor Josh Shapiro and former Chicago Mayor Rahm Emanuel, shared a stage in the 2028 debate with the best-known Democratic Socialist in the House, U.S. Representative Alexandria Ocasio-Cortez of New York. Galston said, the mind reels, but it would be a hell of a show, and I don't think that scenario is at all unlikely. U.S. Senator Bernie Sanders of Vermont, the best-known Democratic Socialist in the Senate, had a dramatic impact on the 2016 Democratic presidential primaries, pulling Hillary Clinton to the left until she won the nomination. Nicholas Beauchamp, an associate professor of political science at Northeastern University, envisions a 2028 Democratic cast of candidates crowded with would-be Bernies, potentially canceling each other out to the benefit of more moderate candidates. Beauchamp told me, in which case it becomes this difficult thing for all the sort of energy of anti-establishment, anti-incumbent, anti-old guard Democrats to sort of focus. He added that for moderate Democrats, the best case scenario for them is that like all of this position fractures across a whole bunch of different opponents. And you know, they can sort of work the center left lanes better. I live in the Philadelphia congressional district where Rob, a Democratic Socialist and DSA member, decisively won the May 19 Democratic primary. No Republican ran in the district, making Rob a very likely victor in the November 3 election. Rob told me in June that the dust-ups in the Democratic Party about progressives and socialists were, quote, an internal skirmish here that can either become a full-blown war or it could be a pivot point to a more unified party. The Democratic National Committee and the Senate Majority PAC touted El Sayed's win, and former Vice President Kamala Harris started a fundraising effort to assist him. Americans for Prosperity Action, one of the political action committees that organized and then co-opted the Tea Party, issued an August 5th memo headlined, El Sayed's Michigan win puts DSA agenda on the ballot nationwide. And Vice President J.D. Vance, a likely contender for the 2028 Republican nomination for president, on August 5 blurted out this warning. God forbid you're going to have President El Sayed in 3 years. That fear is real on the Republican side of the ballot for a progressive surge fueled by outrage about Trump. Will that tension remain on the Democratic side of the ballot for the 2026 election and in 2 years? The Tea Party's demise might illustrate what comes next. Beauchamp noted that the insurgent Republican movement started to fizzle out about 2014, but that Trump was able to co-opt that energy a year later when he first ran for president. Trump remade the Tea Party in his own MAGA image. The next Democratic nominee for president could do the same with the progressive and Democratic socialist energy. Follow USA Today columnist Chris Brennan on Blue Sky and on X. Next up, we have an article starting with this headline. The White House's new quiet plan to attack public health. An opinion by Richard Besser, opinion contributor, August 9, 2026. Over the past 18 months, the Trump administration has taken health insurance away from millions of people, worked to dismantle our childhood vaccination schedule, fired thousands of federal health officials, and slashed billions of dollars from state and local health departments. The administration has made no secret of its push for these disastrous policies, but it is taking a far more subversive approach to its next and perhaps most far-reaching assault on health. The administration has quietly issued a sweeping regulation that seems to make political ideology, rather than scientific merit, the overriding determinant in all federal research and grant funding decisions. The health ramifications of this proposal, which is scheduled to take effect on October 1st, would be enormous. If implemented, medical research and public health programs that affect the lives of people across America would be judged on political ideology tests rather than their impact on our nation's health. In my 4 decades in medicine and public health, I have never seen a federal regulation this misguided or with this much potential for both immediate and long-lasting harm. It must be stopped. Most Americans are probably unfamiliar with the federal budget process. Before joining the Centers for Disease Control and Prevention, I was one of them. But my 13 years at CDC, during Republican and Democratic administrations, which included 4 years leading emergency preparedness and response, and a stint as acting director, taught me the importance of approaching that process with integrity rather than political favor. The federal government distributes more than $1 trillion in federal grants each year to states, localities, hospitals, universities, nonprofits, and other organizations. These funds support the research that leads to treatments and cures for illness. They power vaccine clinics and responses to disease outbreaks. They support programs to prevent drug overdose deaths, provide health care to veterans, and keep mothers and babies safe during childbirth. I saw firsthand during my time in government why our nation's biomedical research system was long considered second to none. For decades, the United States attracted many of the brightest students and researchers from around the world because of our extraordinary investments and commitment to scientific integrity. However, the current administration is demolishing this system by cutting federal research grants, interfering in what scientists can study, and treating immigrants with contempt. This proposed regulation is this administration's most insidious step yet. Federal grant awards would be required to, quote, demonstrably advance the president's policy priorities, unquote. Federal agency heads would be empowered to designate appointees to review those awards prior to distribution. The proposal also states that peer review recommendations should not be routinely deferred to. Here's what those code words mean. Grant criteria and selections would be tied directly to the political priorities of this or any other White House. These awards could be terminated simply for ideological reasons, ending promising research or effective community health programs in their tracks. People's health would suffer for it, and lives would be lost. We have already seen how this approach plays out in practice. Wildfires in Southern California in 2025 destroyed more than 18,000 homes and displaced more than 200,000 residents. Yet, President Donald Trump repeatedly threatened to condition federal disaster relief on California adopting completely unrelated policies, such as more stringent voter identification laws. The Federal Emergency Management Agency illegally withheld disaster relief grants from California and other states for months in the aftermath of the devastation. It took federal court orders to release those dollars. This proposal would supercharge such corrupt and immoral practices. The American Heart Association said it raises serious concerns about the independence of science and the future of biomedical and population-based research in the United States. The Academic Pediatric Association warned it could limit federally funded research, training, innovation, care delivery, and public health efforts that are essential to enhancing the health and well-being of all children. Other independent experts and leaders across the political spectrum are also sounding the alarm. The Republican chair of the Senate Appropriations Committee, Susan Collins of Maine, predicts this regulation would harm small and rural communities. In the words of other detractors, it could jeopardize the future of cancer research and have a detrimental impact on preventing and treating diabetes. It would discourage and defund research on health disparities, such as higher rates of maternal mortality faced by Black women. It creates funding insecurity for and fails to honor Native American tribal nations. When people and organizations representing such diverse constituencies all arrive at the same conclusion, we should pay attention. Indeed, the vast majority of Americans across the political spectrum care deeply about health, and independent analysis shows that the public comments submitted in response to this proposal are overwhelmingly in opposition. Still, the administration is barreling ahead to give itself and any future White House the power to reward allies, silence critics, and rule by decree at the expense of people's lives. The Trump administration talks a big game about making America healthy, but its record shows otherwise. Those of us who do genuinely care about health must use every tool at our disposal to stop this regulation, including legislative oversight, the legal system, and the court of public opinion. Health simply cannot be wielded as a political weapon. A proposal this dangerous, especially in the hands of an authoritarian administration, should never see the light of day. Richard Besser, MD, is the president and chief executive officer of the Robert Wood Johnson Foundation and former acting director of the Centers for Disease Control and Prevention. Our next piece begins with this headline. Democratic extremism? GOP spent a decade riding extremism to power. An opinion by Rex Hupke of USA Today, August 9, 2026. Between now and the midterm elections, and probably well beyond that, you'll hear endless chatter about democratic extremism. And it will be hilarious with a capital H, because it will all come from the mouths of Republicans. The Democrats want to destroy America, they'll holler. The Democrats are all socialists, they'll rail, unable to define socialism if their lives depended on it. No, better yet, they'll scream, veins bulging in their furrowed brows. The Democrats are communists, all caps. Oh my, the horror. Someone pull up my fainting chair. I seem to have caught the vapors. Let's put this nonsensical rhetoric to bed right now. Republicans have spent the past decade worshiping the most extreme president in our nation's history, a man with an almost impossibly long history of loathsome behavior and malicious dishonesty. While doing so, they have embraced some of the most extreme political views and policies imaginable, shattering political norms and leveraging hate and division to gain power. GOP lawmakers rallied behind a fight to do away with birthright citizenship. They have unapologetically supported federal immigration agents who shot and killed innocent Americans, while also working to deport U.S. citizens and ripping apart communities across the country. They allowed Elon Musk, a childish, unelected billionaire with no knowledge of how our government works, to come along and gut the federal workforce. They have confirmed wildly unqualified cabinet officials, like Robert F. Kennedy Jr., nominated because he endorsed Donald Trump during the 2024 presidential campaign, and watched as he spread dangerous anti-vaccine misinformation and eliminated key jobs in the U.S. Department of Health and Human Services. Already this year, under Kennedy's leadership, measles cases in America have hit a 35-year high. They allowed Trump to be their party's nominee after a MAGA figurehead fomented an attack on the U.S. Capitol and spread endless lies about the security of our elections. He's still spinning those lies, ceaselessly, and Republicans do nothing to stop him. In fact, GOP House Speaker Mike Johnson babbles conspiratorial election denial nonsense right along with Trump. Yet, Republicans want to talk about extremism? Extremism is having a line in your party's 2024 platform that reads, in all caps, "Carry out the largest deportation operation in American history." And then holding a convention with cultish followers of Donald Trump waving "Mass deportation now" signs. Extremism is when an administration detains, as the Associated Press recently reported, at least 52 parents and spouses of active duty service members, deporting at least six of them. Extremism is using transgender people, a staggeringly small percentage of the U.S. population, as a political cudgel, doing everything possible to make their lives hell. Extremism is proposing ballot initiatives like one in Washington State that would require students who want to play on girls' sports teams to have genital examinations. Extremism is when a Republican administration cuts states that didn't vote for Trump off from billions of dollars in federal funding for energy projects, prompting two Democratic lawmakers to release a joint statement that said, "This administration has now admitted in court what has long been obvious. It terminated nearly 300 cost-cutting energy projects for no reason other than the fact that the states they were in did not vote for the president in the 2024 election." Extremism is enacting draconian state-level abortion bans, vocally opposing any kind of diversity, and, as the Republican-led state of Texas has done, requiring 5 million public school students to study Bible verses as part of normal curriculum. Extremism is science denialism and a willingness to spin outrageous lies in order to maintain power. This Republican extremism, which, it's worth noting, does nothing to help anyone except maybe white folks who fear anything outside their own faith and worldview, preceded the rise of Trump. Way back in 2012, congressional scholars Thomas Mann and Norman Ornstein wrote a book called It's Even Worse Than It Looks, and noted, quote, "One of the two major parties, the Republican Party, has become an insurgent outlier, ideologically extreme, contemptuous of the inherited social and economic policy regime, scornful of compromise, unpersuaded by conventional understanding of facts, evidence, and science, and dismissive of the legitimacy of its political opposition," unquote. Ideologically extreme, even back then. And now, as they sit in control of the White House, the U.S. Supreme Court, and both houses of Congress, flexing power gained through relentless extremism, Republicans want to build a midterm campaign around labeling Democrats as extremists. That's rich. Democrats of all stripes are far from perfect, and there are always outliers with more extreme leftist views. But unlike the MAGA-gripped GOP, they are the exception and not the rule. And the extremism of which Republicans speak involves things like Medicare for All, or a national health care program, something that, according to a Data for Progress poll and an Economist/YouGov poll last year, is favored by about 60% or more of Americans. It involves abolishing U.S. Immigration and Customs Enforcement, which, according to a recent Economist/YouGov poll, is favored by 48% of Americans, with only 40% opposing. Even 38% of non-MAGA Republicans support eliminating ICE. Why do you think that is? I'm guessing it's because of Republican extremism. Extremism among Democrats, if you're a Republican squawker, involves having a Muslim name, like Democratic U.S. Senate candidate Abdul El-Sayed in Michigan, or New York City Mayor Zohran Mamdani. You are an extremist if you support someone with a name that is not, what, American enough for those who claim to be the standard bearers of Americanness? The GOP's idea of extremism involves primary victories by a relatively small number of Democrats who identify as Democratic Socialists, candidates who are promoting broadly popular progressive policies like raising taxes on wealthy Americans and helping other Americans afford food, housing, and health care. Scary. America is not about to be overrun by socialists. Some parts of the country, however, are appreciating and voting for candidates willing and able to fight for changes that will make their constituents' lives better. That's not extremism. It's a reasonable response to Republicans' refusal to believe government can help people and unwillingness to focus on anyone who isn't wealthy. Democratic extremism, in the eyes of the Republicans apoplectically screaming, "Commies!" is largely a reflection of what mainstream Americans want. They're sick of high food prices, unaffordable rent and health care, anti-science rhetoric, cruel immigration policies, and the kind of wanton governmental corruption Trump and the GOP engage in daily. Republicans have controlled the government for almost 2 years and have only proved themselves to be the real extremists. Don't let them tell you otherwise. Don't buy their flim-flam. And next time you hear a Republican caterwauling about Democratic extremism, roll your eyes.

As Cleveland's public health director and a physician, I also know how much work goes into making sure children begin the year healthy. Health departments across the country work every day to increase vaccination rates. Yet we are waging an uphill battle. Without the clear, unwavering federal leadership on vaccine policy that our nation could once count on. As measles outbreaks continue to emerge in the United States and throughout the world, it is essential that federal health officials rejoin the fight to protect our kids. Cleveland, like many places, has lower vaccination rates than we would like. Only 76% of incoming kindergartners in Cleveland met Ohio's school immunization requirements for the 2025-26 academic year. That means nearly 1,000 kids in our city are without protection against diseases like measles, polio, and whooping cough. When I trained as a physician, these diseases were largely confined to textbooks rather than clinical practice. Today, they are re-emerging. Not because the science has changed, but because vaccination rates have declined. As memories of these diseases have faded and confidence in vaccines has eroded, communities worldwide are facing outbreaks of illnesses that were once under control. Cleveland has escaped major disease outbreaks in recent years, but luck is not a strategy. That's why we are committed to making vaccines accessible. Our department offers free vaccines for children and low-cost vaccines for adults every week throughout the city. Our healthcare systems run medical clinics at several of our schools that provide services such as vaccines at no cost to students or their families. Ohio's health department has also been an invaluable partner, providing funding, technical assistance, and an online dashboard that helps us track vaccination rates by school. The guiding principle behind these efforts is simple. Meet families where they are. Widespread opposition to vaccines isn't our biggest challenge. Less than 2% of kindergartners in Cleveland have non-medical exemptions from vaccine requirements. The real problem is that many families are still playing catch-up following the COVID-19 pandemic, which disrupted pediatric care nationwide. Families missed regular checkups, became disconnected from their usual sources of care, and fell behind on preventive care. Just 2 years ago, only 68% of incoming kindergartners in Cleveland met school immunization requirements. By bringing preventive care into neighborhoods and schools, we have made encouraging progress. We'll continue to do everything we can to give all children the healthy start they deserve. Local communities cannot solve this problem on our own, however. Infectious diseases do not stop at school boundaries, city limits, or state lines. The United States has reported more measles cases in the past 18 months than the previous 25 years combined. Hundreds of children have been hospitalized, and 2 children have died. Those illnesses and deaths were preventable. For generations, local health departments like mine and the families we serve never had to wonder whether America's top health leaders supported vaccinations. Until recent years, it wasn't a partisan issue, regardless of which party controlled the White House or Congress. National leadership on vaccines was one of the few constants we had in American public life. Today, that leadership has largely disappeared. When national health leaders speak consistently and clearly, they reinforce the work of pediatricians, local health departments, and schools. When they don't, every community is left to fight misinformation and rebuild confidence on its own. On August 28, the Cleveland Metropolitan School District will welcome thousands of new kindergartners to their classrooms. Teachers, parents, physicians, and public health leaders will do everything we can to give our kids the chance to learn, grow, and thrive. We will keep doing our part. It's time for leaders in Washington to do their part by restoring the clear, consistent leadership on vaccines that communities across America need. David Margolius, MD, is the Director of Public Health for Cleveland and Chair-Elect of the Big Cities Health Coalition. Next up, we have a piece that starts with this headline. Why are we just watching America become a surveillance state? An opinion by Sarah Pequeño of USA Today, August 8, 2026.
Several years ago,

0: ago, I was boarding a plane to head back to New York City. The woman in front of me was on Facebook Live, detailing a disagreement she'd had with the American Airlines staff to anyone who would watch. At one point, she and another traveler began arguing, all of which was recorded on the live stream. I vaguely remember thinking she had a point. But as she was detailing her frustration, she panned the camera on my face and asked me how my day was. In the moment, I was too stunned to say I didn't want to be in her video, or to simply put my hand up in front of my face. I simply responded to her question, then quickly scurried ahead to board the aircraft. Living in the city, I'm constantly reminded that I could end up online at any point. I speed up on the street when I walk past someone taking a vertical video of themselves. I avoid the flash of iPhone cameras when I'm out at a bar. I notice when I'm at a coffee spot and someone holds up their phone to record their hand reaching for their drink, a surefire sign of an influencer. But not everyone is in the constant headspace to notice these things. I often come across videos online of unhoused people on the train, people having mental health crises, or those who are otherwise acting outside the confines of what we have deemed polite society. A recent viral video of two people kissing in Central Park quickly led to the couple's identification as lawyers at the same firm engaged in an act of infidelity. It's an ick for sure. It's also a symptom of the larger issue of mass surveillance becoming mainstream. The fear of Big Brother watching you is not new. The very idea stems from a novel George Orwell published more than 75 years ago, about a year that happened more than 40 years ago. But it is leaving the pages of sci-fi books and becoming our reality at an alarming rate. In 2010, Meta founder Mark Zuckerberg declared privacy a thing of the past. Since then, his company has become known for playing fast and loose with our data. And that's just one example. But it's not just the powers that be surveilling us. We are also deciding to surveil one another, no matter the consequences in our own lives. Since the AI boom, companies have begun selling their surveillance services to anyone who will buy. The most satisfied customer seems to be the U.S. government. Flock, a nationwide camera system for reading license plates powered by artificial intelligence, has recently been in the news for what happens when police officers misuse the technology. It doesn't mean these cameras are disappearing anytime soon. In fact, it seems that they're poised to continue their national domination of the industry despite serious safety and accuracy concerns. Immigration and Customs Enforcement has been partnering with AI companies to implement facial recognition technology and mapping software on the ground across the country in the hopes of terrorizing anyone who might be undocumented. The new head for the Centers for Disease Control and Prevention recently spoke about, quote, abortion surveillance, although it's unclear if this means recording patients as they walk into clinics. The government has deals with tech companies to get your data if they really want it. The private sector isn't much better. A recent Wired article detailed the use of AI surveillance on concert goers and performers at Madison Square Garden. The companies we work for are beginning to track our screen time to measure productivity. Companies like Amazon are using algorithms to bust unions. Grocery stores are implementing AI surveillance pricing, which will affect the price of a good you're looking at depending on data from your shopping habits. Faceless corporations aren't the only ones policing our behavior through mass surveillance. We are also creating the panopticon among ourselves. It started with the Ring cameras. Suddenly, everyone's front porch was visible to the whole world. A small price to pay, supposedly, for peace of mind. Then, once we decided it was okay to film strangers for every minuscule thing they do outside the norm, we lost the plot. People can't even kiss on a park bench without becoming the main characters of the day. This debate has been supercharged thanks to the rollout of Meta's collaboration with Ray-Ban and Oakley, aptly called Mass Surveillance Predator Glasses, on gorilla posters showing up all over New York City. The glasses typically have an LED light to show when they're recording, but that light can be tampered with. Now, we do not know when we are being filmed, something that brings up a whole new level of security concerns. Social media is rampant with videos of people not knowing they're being recorded. It's becoming the new norm. The government could do something, and the authorities are, sort of. There seems to be bipartisan support for ending the use of surveillance pricing in grocery stores. On the other hand, the U.S. government benefits from these surveillance tools. If the powers that be are not seeing the downsides to this issue, then it's unlikely they're going to ban surveillance technology. Companies also don't have the internal motivation to curb these practices. After all, surveillance is making them money, or at the very least, not hurting their bottom line. So what can we do as individuals? We can reject the idea that keeping tabs on one another through surveillance technology benefits us as people, when all it does is incentivize government and private companies to continue marketing this technology as a public good. We can call into question the use of cameras and artificial intelligence in our daily lives. We can opt out of a culture that calls on us to record our fellow man if we ourselves would not like to be documented. Privacy could soon be a luxury only afforded to the wealthy. To combat this, we must all reject the idea that surveillance is safety. Follow USA Today columnist Sarah Pequeño on Blue Sky. And we'll end this session with one more article, starting with this headline. Summer seems great, but kids and parents need year-round school. An opinion by Joel Burgess of USA Today, August 6, 2026. So this is less of an opinion column and more of a stop hitting your brother. Sorry about that. I was saying this isn't really a column. It's a put the baseball bat down. Again, sorry, this isn't a column. It's an emergency flare. I'm firing it off, hoping someone beyond our battered and smoking home will see it. Possibly a school official or politician in my state's capital or Washington. But even if those policymakers notice the faint light over the horizon, I fear they won't understand or respond. Because if they have school-age children, I told you to turn off the TV. Now, I assume their kids have been doing summer programs, sleepover camps, sports camps, day camps, or maybe they have a parent who can afford to not work during summer break and can be present and manage the children. Or maybe they have found the Holy Grail. Maybe their kids are in year-round school. While that system of shorter summer breaks with vacation days spread more evenly around the school year is not that common in the United States, I would argue it should be. As would my wife, who is counting down to the first day of school like it's the end of a prison sentence. The benefits include economic security and sanity for parents, as well as better education, health, and even safety for children. I tend to forget how long summer break is, until it's summer, and then it's too late. At that point, we're in for another 11 weeks of, isn't it great that we can work from home? Except, I can't hear myself think over the TV and the screaming. Still, being able to work remotely is a benefit many parents don't have. And if they can't afford to put their kids in a camp, hopefully there's something they can afford that provides, do not put that up his nose. Sorry. Something that provides a safe, nurturing environment. The summer camps in our area have wonderful settings in the mountains of North Carolina. But they aren't affordable for us, since a lot of them focus on kids from higher-income families who live outside our region. Some charge well over $2,000 a week. There are some cheaper and even free summer programs, but slots can be limited, and it's hard to cobble together a summer that way. I thought I knew the history of school summer breaks, that during a more agrarian past, children were needed to work on the farm. But that's apparently not true, since spring and fall are actually the busy seasons for farms. What really happened is that before air conditioning, school buildings were distractingly hot. And as an increasing number of families could afford to travel for vacation, schools closed down in the hottest months. Now the pendulum is swinging the other way, with family vacations and summer camps increasingly unaffordable. Schools, meanwhile, are air-conditioned, while my century-old house is not, except for a couple of bedroom window units that let us sleep in the summer. parentheses, climate change is real, just ask my kids. The other thing that's real is summer learning loss, sometimes called the summer slide. I, for one, can see the math draining out of my kids' brains daily. And good luck trying to get them off screens long enough to pick up a book. Stop groaning. Yes, I said book. It's made of paper and it tells you things. The slide can be particularly bad for lower-income kids. One Baltimore study found the biggest reason poor kids lagged academically behind richer children was a lack of summer learning opportunities. Summer can also be a time of hunger. More than 12.2 million income-qualifying U.S. students eat free or reduced-price breakfast during the school year, and 21.1 million get free or reduced-price lunch. Take away the cafeteria, and many of those students lose one or two reliable meals. It's also not surprising that long periods without daily structure and supervision can increase children's risk of getting involved with crime, either as a victim or a perpetrator. The fact that guns are the leading cause of death for U.S. youth raises those stakes. Shootings involving minors are something we're unfortunately familiar with in my hometown. Sometimes at my house, we're close enough to hear the shots. One option I've seen promoted to help keep kids out of trouble during the long summer break is structured job and volunteer programs, which isn't a bad idea. But I know another one that helps keep children safe, feeds them, educates them, and allows their parents to keep their jobs and sanity: year-round school. Do not use the plunger for that. Joel Burgess is a Voices editor for USA Today Opinion. You can find him cowering in his home until school starts.
1: Hello, Mind's Eye community. The 2026 season of St. Louis City SC Soccer is underway at Energizer Park. 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Game time is at 6 p.m. On Saturday, September 12th, the Minnesota United FC comes to Energizer Park. Game time is at 7:30 p.m. On Saturday, September 19th, City SC hosts Toronto FC at Energizer Park. Game time is at 7:30 p.m. On Sunday, October 11th, LA Galaxy comes to visit Energizer Park, and kickoff is at 6 p.m. On Wednesday, October 14th, City SC hosts the Vancouver Whitecaps FC. Game time is at 7:30 p.m. On Wednesday, October 28th, the Portland Timbers come to town. Game time is at 7:30 p.m. And in our last audio-described game of the season, on Saturday, October 31st, City SC hosts San Diego FC. Kickoff is at 2 p.m. For the full list of events and links to purchase tickets, visit our calendar at bit.ly/upcoming-ad-events.
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6: Hello, everyone. This is Vanita House at Mind's Eye, bringing you the top stories from the St. Louis Post-Dispatch for Monday, August 17th, 2026. As always, thank you so much for joining us today. We always appreciate whenever you're able to give us any time, any part of your day. So let's begin. Planning chief apologizes for data center debate confusion. The city's planning chief has apologized for confusion at a meeting last week where he said an unidentified elected official raised concerns about proposed rules for data centers, leading to an abrupt recess. Don Rowe, executive director of the city's Planning and Urban Design Agency, said in an email late last week to planning commissioners and city officials that the concerns raised Wednesday after the commission rejected most of the changes to the proposed rules were entirely the result of procedural confusion. He also said Mayor Kara Spencer, his boss and a backer of at least some of the changes, isn't looking for the commission to revote. The mayor has communicated to our office that she acknowledges the commission's votes, Rowe wrote in the email obtained by the Post-Dispatch on Friday, and has no expectation of reconsideration of those votes. The email offers some clarity on a curious moment in the long-running debate over how the city should regulate data centers, a booming industry promising construction jobs and billions of dollars in investment, even as it drives backlash from residents concerned about pollution, rising utility rates, and AI-driven job losses. But the email still didn't name the unidentified elected official. In an interview on Friday, Rowe again declined to name the official. Spencer, whose staff said Thursday she didn't contact Rowe, repeated her denial Friday to a reporter at City Hall. "It wasn't me," she said. "Have you asked Don?" Rules for data center development have been in the works for the better part of a year, ever since the Planning Commission called for a temporary moratorium on such projects amid concerns about their impact on residents and the environment. Business and labor groups pushed back, prompting Spencer to reject the recommendation in favor of stopgap rules requiring additional public hearings while city staff worked to rewrite regulations. In June, the Planning Commission approved the result, a broad suite of rules addressing where data centers could be built, how much noise and heat they could emit, and how much of their power would need to come from renewable sources, among other things. Business and labor groups said the renewable energy requirements were unworkable as written and successfully pushed aldermen last month to make waivers easier to secure. Aldermen also voted to make it easier for data centers to expand in commercial areas like downtown and to locate near medical schools and research facilities that might use them. The three votes taken on July 20th passed the board 12-3, 10-5, and 9-5, respectively. After the mill, Spencer praised the bill. "We've landed in a place where no one interest is thrilled," she said in a statement, "but the majority of stakeholders can live with the result. I can't imagine a better outcome than that." But on Wednesday last week, when the Planning Commission reviewed the changes, as is required by city rules, they rejected the aldermen's amendments. They also didn't adopt proposed compromises developed by city staff on the renewable energy requirements and development in commercial areas. They did approve a rewrite of a staff recommendation on the medical school language to better protect specific school buildings. But overall, commissioners said, the original regulations were well-crafted and fair, and they didn't want to weaken them. When they finished voting, they moved on to the rest of their agenda. An hour later, Acting Chair Jake Banton said he'd been made aware of a request to reconsider the data center rules. Alderwoman Ann Schweitzer, who is carrying the data center regulations bill at the Board of Aldermen and sits on the Planning Commission, said she didn't understand and might need some more on that. Roe then jumped in. There had been an ask that the commission take a formal vote on two of the staff's recommended compromises to hopefully affirm the staff recommendation. Schweitzer objected, noting that members of the public who came to see the debate on the data center rules had since cleared out. Alderwoman Alicia Sonnier, another commissioner, asked where concerns were coming from. "I've heard it from our attorney, heard it from an elected official," Roe said. The commission eventually obliged Roe and took formal votes on the compromise language for renewable energy and downtown data center rules, again rejecting them. Then Roe pushed the commission to suspend the meeting for the night to deal with some hubbub that's going on. He said they could reconvene as soon as Friday to further discuss the issue. Commissioners repeatedly asked what was going on. "Are there legal concerns, Sonnier asked. "I don't know the breadth of the concerns," Roe said, "but there are concerns that we should dust off a little bit." Commissioner Christina Garmendia, the policy director to Aldermanic President Megan Green, could be heard on the meeting recording saying, "Apparently, it's not a legal issue, it's a political issue." After more than 10 minutes of back and forth, the commission agreed to recess for the evening. Schweitzer told the remaining audience she would insist on learning who exactly had concerns. On Friday, Roe insisted there was no subterfuge and no interference from Spencer. It was just some concerns with procedure. It was a very long night, he said. The commission needs to reconvene soon, simply to formally adjourn Wednesday's meeting, he said. After that, the matter returns to the aldermen, who will need to muster 10 votes to more than a majority to override the commission. Next, shooting, fiery crash in downtown St. Louis, leave man critically injured, suspect in custody. A shooting in downtown St. Louis early Sunday morning left a man critically injured and forced police officers conducting an unrelated traffic stop nearby to take cover. According to the St. Louis Metropolitan Police Department, officers responded just after midnight Sunday to a shooting near the intersection of Locust Street and North Tucker Boulevard. Police said a 34-year-old man was hospitalized with critical injuries. A preliminary investigation found the shooting stemmed from a dispute between two men who knew each other. It began in the 2700 block of Howard Street and continued when the 34-year-old, who was driving an Infiniti, followed a 35-year-old man in a Toyota Camry into downtown. Police said near Olive Street and North Tucker Boulevard, the older man stopped, got out of his car, and began firing at the Infiniti, striking him multiple times in the leg and wrist. At the same time, SWAT officers were in the area handling an unrelated traffic stop of a reckless driver known to be connected with street takeovers. Officers were preparing to tow that vehicle when bullets flew, forcing the officers to take cover. One bullet struck the hood of a police SUV. The injured driver attempted to drive off, but his vehicle hit a center median, became disabled, and caught fire in the area of North Tucker and Locust. SWAT officers responded and took 35-year-old Ronald Smith Jr. into custody. Police said a firearm was recovered at the scene. Smith was charged with one count each of first-degree assault, two counts each of armed criminal action and unlawful use of a weapon, and four counts of fourth-degree assault on a law enforcement officer. Now, let's switch to the law and order section. First, from Pacific, man dies in crash. A 68-year-old man died Saturday in Pacific when he crashed his vehicle in an attempt to pass another car. The Missouri Highway Patrol said the man was driving a 2013 Kia Soul East on East Osage Street, just north of the Merrimack River, around 3:20 p.m., when he failed to stop behind a 2022 Ford F-250 truck that was turning into a parking lot. The man then drove into the westbound lane in an attempt to pass the truck when he struck the rear passenger side of the truck and then hit a 2015 Dodge Journey head on. The man, who was wearing a seatbelt, was pronounced dead at the scene, authorities said. The Highway Patrol does not release names of victims, but said the man was from Pacific. The 67-year-old male driver of the Dodge Journey was taken to Mercy Hospital in serious condition. The condition of the driver of the truck, a 42-year-old man from Robertsville, was not released. From St. Louis, baby rescued from hot car, parents charged. A 6-month-old boy was rescued from a hot vehicle Saturday afternoon by St. Louis police. Officers were working an event in the 1400 block of North Kings Highway in North St. Louis when they were alerted that a baby was locked in a vehicle, police spokesperson Mitch McCoy posted on X. The Urban League of Metropolitan St. Louis hosted a community festival and school supply giveaway Saturday at its location at 1408 North Kings Highway. The car was not running and had its windows up, according to McCoy. The baby was covered in sweat and was unresponsive. He was given medical care and is now responsive and stable, McCoy said. Both parents have been arrested and charged with first-degree endangering the welfare of a child and abuse or neglect of a child. Police on Sunday identified them as Varden Lovett, 51, and Kiana Curry, 32, both of Bellefontaine neighbors in St. Louis County. They were both denied bond, court records show. The St. Louis region has been in the grip of a heat wave for several days. Temperatures on Saturday afternoon reached 90 degrees, with the heat index topping 100. The temperature inside a closed vehicle can climb to deadly levels within minutes, the National Weather Service warned. And finally, from St. Louis, Black Pride St. Louis events end early after fight. Black Pride St. Louis's 4-day weekend event, featuring comedy, advocacy, and dance, has been cut short following altercations in a hotel parking lot Friday night. The LGBTQ plus organization announced on Saturday that the Marriott St. Louis Grand on Washington Avenue downtown, where many of the events were being held, had canceled Saturday's and Sunday's activities on their property. We recognize the disappointment, frustration, and inconvenience this abrupt cancellation has caused for those who planned, traveled, volunteered, performed, and purchased tickets to celebrate with us, reads a statement on Black Pride's Facebook page. Friday's Kiki Ball, a competitive performance that mixes runway and dance, was called Bad Boys versus Baddies. After it was over, according to the Facebook post, skirmishes broke out in the Marriott parking lot. Mace was sprayed, and a hotel employee had to be taken to the hospital for treatment. Black Pride's homecoming opened Thursday with a comedy show featuring Janelle Banks at the Greenfinch Theater and Dive in St. Louis. Friday was an advocacy day at St. Louis City Hall. Board members such as Jordan Braxton met with city officials and community partners. Saturday should have included a daytime expo and an evening homecoming experience. The weekend should have concluded with a brunch on Sunday. The actions of a few do not define our community, nor will they derail our mission, Black Pride St. Louis wrote on Facebook. This weekend may have ended differently than we planned, but our work does not end here. We are still here. We are still committed. Next, Foster Youth Resale Store seeks back-to-school clothing donations. A local resale store that serves foster children and teenagers is asking the community for clothing donations as back-to-school season drives up demand. Refresh, a resale store operated under the Foster and Adoptive Care Coalition, stocks a set of private closets reserved exclusively for foster youth. One closet is for toddlers to 16-year-olds, and another is for 16 to 21-year-olds. Children are allowed to shop twice a year for 30 pieces of clothing. Foster youth also receive a $200 stipend to shop for clothes on the main floor of the store. Clothing in the youth closets includes graphic tees, jogging pants, tennis shoes, sweatpants, and brand new undergarments, as well as hygiene products, including shampoo, conditioner, toothpaste, deodorant, and hairbrushes. We stock these shelves up. They get to shop in here twice a year, and they get 30 pieces every 6 months, said Melissa Bailey, Refresh director. Bailey said the program was created to provide clothes specifically for the youth, which they will like, while easing the financial strain clothing cost places on foster families. Buying clothes for kids is a big financial burden on a family, so we started this closet just to kind of take a little bit of that weight off, Bailey said. The store serves about 30 to 40 foster children weekly, with many of them needing clothes ahead of the school year. This has led the store's inventory to be stretched thin. Last week, a 17-year-old was unable to select any hygiene items and left with only two pairs of yoga pants, according to Refresh brand manager Aliciana Peters. Peters posted about the experience on social media, prompting a wave of donations, which they are very grateful for. She said the shopping experience is designed to be personal and private for the youth who use it. It's like a personalized private experience, and you just kind of see their confidence come out and rise throughout their shopping experience, Peters said. You can drop off your donations at the Refresh store at 1220 North Lindbergh Boulevard. For more information on the program and other services, visit the Foster and Adoptive Care Coalition website. Next, Women's Walk Across America passed through St. Louis. A cross-country relay walk protesting what organizers describe as attacks on women's rights passed through St. Louis this weekend, drawing local participants to join a journey that began in Oregon more than 7 months ago. The Women's Walk Across America has covered more than 3,300 miles and is on track to reach Washington, D.C. by November 8th, according to organizer Emily Waugh. I'm the instigator of the Women's Walk Across America. It is a cross-country relay protesting the attacks on women's rights, Waugh said. Waugh said she launched the walk after reaching a point where she felt she could no longer stand by. She said the group's arrival in Washington will mark either a celebration or a protest. We get stuck in this pattern of thinking like, I'm just one person, what can I do? And when we start thinking like that, that I can't change the laws. And no, we can't, but there are things that we can do to demonstrate, Waugh said. You know, a walk across the country felt like a loud enough declaration. Since March, more than 100 people have joined the relay, some for miles, some for minutes. Melissa Cleary said she began walking after the group passed through her hometown in Oregon and has continued through Utah and Colorado into Missouri. I was just having one of those days or weeks where I just really felt like I got to do something and I don't know what to do, Cleary said. St. Charles resident Charla Friend said she initially came out to help with water, transportation, and lodging, not to walk, because she is 31 weeks pregnant. She ended up joining the march and covered 13.7 miles in over 6 hours. I was going to show up in the morning, maybe walk an hour or two, and then the next thing I knew, 6 hours later, we're at our destination. So it was totally worth it. It gave me hope, and I think that's exactly what I needed, Friend said. Friend said the experience reinforced her sense of purpose. I needed a reminder of community, and I needed a reminder of what we're all fighting for, she said. Now, let's switch to national and international news. Trump orders Pentagon to scale back joint exercises with South Korea. President Donald Trump ordered the Pentagon on Sunday to scale back annual joint military exercises with South Korea, saying the ally declined to help with the war against Iran and citing his good relationship with North Korea's Kim Jong-un. Trump said in a social media post that the exercises, which began Monday, are not only costly, but send a signal that is totally inappropriate and hostile to North Korea, which he said has been unthreatening and respectful during his time in the White House. Therefore, and based on the fact that it is too late to cancel, I have instructed Secretary of War Pete Hegseth to substantially reduce the joint military exercises, Trump wrote. The president added that he recently asked South Korea's president if they would join the U.S. in the denuclearization of Iran, and they said no thanks. The move is the latest example of the president appearing to turn against an ally in favor of a leader that previous administrations have cast as an adversary. Trump and others in his administration have also railed against NATO allies over perceived lack of support for his war against Iran, even as they seek to confront an increasingly aggressive Russia in the Baltic region. It is also a sharp turnaround from how his administration has viewed South Korea in recent months. In May, Hegseth praised the longtime ally for its commitment to increase defense spending and its leadership in assuming primary responsibility for the security of the Korean Peninsula during a meeting at the Pentagon. It demonstrates alliance burden sharing that all of America's partners would do well to follow, the defense secretary added. What the U.S. military says about the joint exercises. The 11 days of exercises involving 18,000 South Korean soldiers were designed to beef up readiness against North Korean threats. The U.S. military has said the summertime Ulchi Freedom Shield exercises reinforced the role of the alliance as the linchpin for regional peace and security and reaffirmed the ironclad commitment between the United States and the Republic of Korea to defend their homelands. The exercises are one of the two main combined drills conducted by the South Korean and U.S. militaries annually, along with their springtime training. U.S. and South Korean forces were expected to practice joint operations in complex scenarios, including a live fire exercise to test joint precision targeting and maneuver, a wet gap crossing and distribution of pre-positioned military equipment, according to the U.S. military. South Korea's defense ministry confirmed that the exercises began on Monday as planned. The joint training started days after North Korea resumed ballistic missile testing activities in defiance of UN bans. Trump's decision was sharply criticized by Democratic Senator Mark Kelly, a former Navy pilot who said that hollowing out these joint exercises is short-sighted and a mistake in a social media post made just hours after the president's own post. Earlier this month, South Korea and the U.S. and Japan detected the launches of two ballistic missiles from North Korea in what were the North's first ballistic weapons testing activities since late June. The missiles landed in the waters off North Korea's east coast. North Korea threatens strong response. North Korea has been pushing hard to enlarge its nuclear and missile arsenals since Kim's high-stakes diplomacy with Trump collapsed in 2019. Experts say Kim likely believes a bigger weapons arsenal would increase his chances for wresting more concessions from the U.S. in future negotiations. North Korea on Friday threatened unspecified stern steps against the U.S. and South Korea, describing their military drills as a rehearsal for an aggressive war that are triggering greater instability in the region. The warning was typical of the harsh rhetoric that North Korea often deploys ahead of major U.S.-South Korean military exercises. Experts say North Korea has often used its rivals' drills as a pretext to ramp up testing activities, to modernize weapons, and promote public support for the reclusive North Korean leader. Trump met with the North Korean leader three times during his first term to discuss the country's nuclear program, most recently in 2019. Since returning to office, Trump has expressed interest in continuing those discussions. In September 2025, Kim said he held good personal memories of Trump and suggested he could return to talks if the U.S. drops its delusional obsession with denuclearization of North Korea. Trump's announcement came a day after he posted a photo of himself standing next to North Korea's Kim, writing that the two leaders get along great despite the unfriendly look on this particular picture. This is not the first time that Trump has sought to end the exercises. During his first term, he also issued a surprise announcement that called the war games provocative. "We will be stopping the war games, which will save us a tremendous amount of money, unless and until we see the future negotiation is not going along like it should," Trump told reporters after his 2018 meeting with Kim in Singapore. Next, Iran may ban interviews. Bill meant to curb foreign influence. Iran's parliament approved on Sunday the general principles of a bill that would criminalize interviews and other communications with media deemed hostile to the Islamic Republic, including U.S. or Israeli media and outlets financed by either country, Iran's Sharq newspaper reported. Osman Salari, a member of Parliament's Judicial and Legal Commission, said the individual provisions of the bill, which is aimed at countering foreign intelligence influence, have yet to be debated and approved. Reports about the bill's details should not yet be considered final, Salari told the Mizan News Agency. Under the proposed bill, interviews or participation in discussions with such media would be banned and violations would carry between 6 months to 2 years in prison. Interviews with other foreign media would require notification to the intelligence ministry, while contact with foreign embassies, offices of foreign organizations, or other non-Iranian institutions without notification and written permission from the foreign ministry would be punishable by a fine and deprivation of certain social rights. The proposed legislation would also harden penalties for economic crimes committed under the direction or supervision of foreigners, ban providing information to foreigners without intelligence ministry approval, and restrict scientific cooperation with foreign institutions outside an approved list. It would punish policy or legislative proposals made under the direction of foreign intelligence services if they harm Iran's security or independence, with prison terms of up to 30 years. Cases would be heard by revolutionary courts. The bill will be considered article by article in Parliament. Once Parliament approves the financial text, it will have to be reviewed by the Guardian Council before becoming law. The move is not the first time Iran has criminalized cooperation with foreign entities. A law passed in 2025 after a 12-day war with Israel imposed tougher penalties for alleged cooperation with hostile states. Iranian photojournalist Yalda Moari was sentenced this month to 15 years under that law over allegations that included giving interviews to media deemed hostile and providing photographs to U.S. and Israel-linked organizations. In 2022, she spent 3 months in jail and was sentenced to 8 years in prison for covering the nationwide Woman Life Freedom uprisings that erupted after the death of young Iranian woman Mahsa Amini in police custody. An amnesty later reduced the sentence, but Moari said the case continued to expose her to questioning by authorities. Moari also said she remained committed to her work despite the prospect of further imprisonment. Reporters Without Borders says 16 journalists have been detained in Iran this year. Next, from Colombia, quake death toll reaches 290. 1 week later, little hope of finding more survivors. Search teams worked through the rubble of collapsed buildings in western Colombia on Sunday, nearly a week after a powerful earthquake devastated cities and towns across the country's west, killing hundreds and leaving many more missing, injured, or homeless. The 7.4 magnitude quake struck around 7:30 a.m. on Monday, August 10th in San Jose del Palmar, toppling apartment buildings and damaging schools, churches, hospitals, and homes from the Pacific port of Buenaventura to Colombia's coffee-growing region and major western cities, including Cali and Pereira. Official estimates issued on Sunday put the death toll at 290, with more than 140 people still missing and 4,200 injured. In Cali, Colombia's third largest city, emergency workers continued searching unstable piles of concrete and twisted metal on Sunday as rescue efforts increasingly gave way to the recovery of bodies. Unfortunately, there are no signs of life, Cali Fire Department Captain Alberto Hernandez said. Miracles can happen, but honestly, as a believer and based on what we have seen, there is no indication that anyone is still alive. Aftershocks have added to the danger for crews working in damaged neighborhoods and for residents still unable to return home. Work has to be done very carefully and methodically, so we do not put rescuers or community members helping at the site of further risk, Hernandez added. In Pereira, hundreds of people spent the night on mats or in tents at a makeshift shelter in a park where coordinators said there was a lack of blankets, tents, hygiene products, and food. Horrible. It's overwhelming, said Claudia Galliano, 53, who lost her home in Pereira. Her father, Arnolfo Galliano, was pulled alive from the rubble but later died in a hospital. The earthquake took my father from me, but there are people worse off than me, left on the street, without family, without anything. Daniela Largo, 32, died in a hospital after surviving 36 hours under the rubble, and 24-year-old Juan Felipe Giraldo was found dead after an intense operation at a collapsed hotel. Giraldo, whose father spent days by the collapsed building waiting for news, had been set to get married on Sunday. He leaves behind a 2-year-old son. As hopes of finding more survivors dimmed, the relief operation was expanding. In Bogota, a stadium was turned into a donation collection center, while in Pereira, authorities were treating injured pets and distributing donated animal food. The quake is the first major crisis facing President Abelardo de la Espriella, who took office just days before the disaster and now faces the task of overseeing relief and reconstruction. De la Espriella said Sunday that Colombian billionaire banker Jaime Galinsky, who also controls food company Nutresa, would donate $47.75 million to rebuild hospitals and schools in Galinsky's hometown of Cali. The Santo Domingo family, which controls a vast media empire in the nation, pledged $32 million on Friday. Now, let's look at the Nation and World Digest section. Over 100,000 lose power in Hawaii. Almost 130,000 utility customers in Hawaii had no power Sunday morning after Hurricane Lala brushed the Big Island before being downgraded to a tropical storm. Hawaiian Electric warned customers that repair efforts were hampered by hurricane-force winds and rain, flooded roadways, and downed trees. Lala's maximum sustained winds of 70 miles per hour remained just below hurricane status, and weather officials continue to warn of life-threatening conditions. As of Sunday, one person was reported dead in a car-related incident, and two homes were swept away. Next, 12 killed in bus crash in Hungary. A dozen people were killed and at least 10 seriously injured after a Polish bus carrying 57 pilgrims veered off a motorway in eastern Hungary. Hungarian President Minister Peter Magyar said Sunday that the bus ran into a ditch and tipped over at about 1 a.m. The bus, which also had two drivers on board, was returning to Poland from a shrine to the Virgin Mary at Medjugorje in southeastern Bosnia. In July 2002, a bus carrying Polish pilgrims flipped over in western Hungary, killing 20 people. Next, the Taliban. The Taliban marked 5 years in power on Saturday, seeking to portray their government as in control, even as aid and rights groups warned of escalating crises. Outside the former U.S. embassy in Kabul, armored Taliban vehicles took part in a parade, displaying flags and banners and celebrating what the government described as Victory Day from Western domination. Next, an execution. Iran on Sunday executed a man convicted of deliberately driving his car into police officers during anti-government protests, Iran's semi-official Tasnim news agency reported. Shahram Sadeghi was accused of driving a car into police officers in Karaj on January 8th, injuring 7 officers, one of whom was left in a coma for 3 months, according to Tasnim. Authorities describe Sadeghi's actions as in favor of Israel, the U.S., and hostile groups under Iran's espionage law. Next, theft. Four artworks by 15th century painter Antonella da Messina were stolen late Saturday night from a museum in his Sicilian hometown. The thieves entered the Museo Regionale di Messina while the town was celebrating Assumption Day, Messina Mayor Federico Basile told Reuters. The thieves stole five wooden panels but abandoned two outside the museum and took a fourth artwork from a display case. Next, regarding wildfires, firefighters battled on Sunday to contain a Belgian wildfire that has burned 3,000 hectares of land and which local authorities said was heading toward the German border. The blaze in the

on Lake Kariba on Tuesday rose to 80 after 8 more bodies were found. Investigations suggested the boat was overloaded when it went over during heavy winds. Next, Pope urges end to violence in West Bank. Pope Leo called on Sunday for an end to violence against Palestinians in the occupied West Bank amid a surge of attacks by militant settlers and a siege in the territory's village of Qusra. Israeli settlers encircled houses after cutting off water and electricity in what rights groups have said is an effort to seize more land where Palestinians aim to establish a state. I renew my appeal for an end to the repeated violence against the Palestinian civilian population in the West Bank, the Pope said. I urgently ask the international community to take action so as to advance the two-state solution for a fair and lasting peace. The Vatican has long backed the idea of a Palestinian state, which has been recognized by more than 150 of 193 UN member states as encompassing the Gaza Strip and West Bank. Israeli Prime Minister Benjamin Netanyahu's right-wing coalition government has overseen settlement construction in the West Bank that Finance Minister Bezalel Smotrich says is aimed at burying the idea of such a state. Meanwhile, U.S. leaders met with Egyptian, Qatari, and Turkish mediators on Sunday in Cairo, aiming to advance Trump's Gaza peace plan, a diplomatic source said. Hamas officials were present at some of the meetings held with President Donald Trump's envoy and son-in-law, Jared Kushner, and Trump's Board of Peace envoy for Gaza, Nikolay Ledenov. The two were scheduled to meet with Netanyahu today. Next, states take Meta to trial in California in the biggest fight yet over social media harms to children. Of the thousands of lawsuits Meta faces over child safety on its platforms, none may be more consequential than one going to trial this week in California. States are seeking extensive financial damages that could, in theory, total as much as $1.4 trillion, plus changes to how the company operates Facebook and Instagram. The lawsuit accuses the social media giant of contributing to the youth mental health crisis by knowingly and deliberately designing features that get children addicted to its platforms. It also claims that Meta routinely collects data on children under 13 without their parents' consent in violation of federal law. Meta has harnessed powerful and unprecedented technologies to entice, engage, and ultimately ensnare youth and teens. Its motive is profit, and in seeking to maximize its financial gains, the lawsuit says. Dozens of states filed the lawsuit 3 years ago. The trial set to begin Tuesday, tomorrow, in federal court in Oakland, California, features four of the states as plaintiffs: California, Colorado, Kentucky, and New Jersey. The other 25 states are expected to have trials later. Meta said it disputes the allegations, and the trial evidence will show its commitment to supporting young people. We've listened to parents, worked with experts and law enforcement, and conducted in-depth research to understand the issues that matter most, the company said in a statement. For Meta, which already lost two pivotal cases over harms to children and teens this year, the stakes are high. The company reported a rare profit decline last month, in part to a $2.4 billion in legal expenses. The $1.4 trillion figure, which Meta disclosed in a legal filing, is almost as high as the Menlo Park, California,
company's entire market capitalization, that is, the value of all its outstanding

0: outstanding shares on the stock market. Paying it would inevitably put Meta Platforms in bankruptcy and perhaps put the company under state ownership. The state attorneys general are going for the gusto, said Eric Goldman, a professor and co-director of the High Tech Law Institute at Santa Clara University School of Law. They are trying to set the definitive precedent in this case, and they have asked for extraordinary damages, and they are going to seek extraordinary structural remedies if they succeed. Meta calls the possible penalty untethered to any claimed violation by the states. A sanction of that size has no analog in the history of consumer protection enforcement, Meta said in a July 6th filing with the U.S. District Court for the Northern District of California. If Meta loses the trial, the court would have wide discretion over the size of any financial penalty, and legal experts say anything close to $1.4 trillion would be unlikely. It's not plausible in the sense that Meta doesn't have that much money and could not get it, said James Grimmelman, a law professor at Cornell Law School and Cornell Tech. An award that large would put Meta into bankruptcy, wipe out its owners, and effectively result in the states owning Meta. As a practical matter, Grimmelman added, that seems extremely unlikely to happen. In other cases that have involved high potential damages for multiple individual offenses, he said courts have stopped short of imposing the maximum penalties. One example is the Anthropic artificial intelligence training case, where plaintiffs were claiming damages of $150,000 per book that Anthropic copied, but the penalty ended up being $3,000 per book instead of $150,000 per book, totaling about $1.5 billion. The federal trial this week is more complex than one earlier this year in Los Angeles, where a state court awarded $6 million in damages from Meta and Google's YouTube to a single plaintiff, a young woman who testified she became addicted to social media as a child. That case was a bellwether or test case picked from thousands of similar civil tort lawsuits to give both plaintiffs and the defendants an idea of how their arguments fare in court. The jury determined that Meta and YouTube were negligent in the design or operation of their respective platforms and that the negligence was a substantial factor in causing harm to the plaintiff. They also determined each company knew their platforms could be dangerous when used by a minor and that they failed to adequately warn of that danger. The Oakland case, meanwhile, has state attorneys general as the plaintiffs and centers on state and federal statutes they allege Meta violated, which lay out potential penalty amounts for each violation. And there's a lot of them because it's four different states and at least three different kinds of statutes. There's a child privacy statute, there's a false advertising statute, and there's unfair competition statutes, said Rebecca Allensworth, a professor at Vanderbilt University Law School. Now, Meta has added safety tools, but states want more. An outcome that leads to changes in how Facebook and Instagram operate could be as consequential as any financial penalty. Meta has introduced a slew of new features in recent years designed to protect minors. In 2024, it launched teen accounts on Instagram, which are private by default and come with messaging and content restrictions and parental controls. The company also uses artificial intelligence to determine if kids under 13 are using Instagram or if teenagers are lying about their age to access adult accounts. Safety advocates have called on the company to do more. A New Mexico judge earlier this month ordered new safety measures on the platforms, including time limits for minors, AI chatbot restrictions, and mandatory warnings on the platforms, but his order applied only to users in the state. These AGs have a real chance at fixing the product, Laura Marquez-Garrett of the Social Media Victims Law Center said Friday in a virtual discussion with advocates hosted by the Tech Oversight Project. For these companies, this is a real point of reckoning. As these cases go forward, this is a leap forward, folks, not a step. During jury selection last week, prospective jurors were asked whether and how much they believe Meta has contributed to the youth mental health crisis. While many agreed that it did, they also put responsibility on parents and said things like climate change and the state of the world are also causing children's and teenagers' mental health issues. Now, let's look at last week's box office, or for this recent weekend. Spider-Man stays on top, while two dino movies battle for third. Two very different dinosaur movies devoured a modest chunk of the North American box office this past weekend, although neither came close to unseating Spider-Man from its perch atop the charts, nor managed to steal second place from The Odyssey. Paw Patrol, the dino movie, and The End of Oak Street, one targeted to very young children and the other an original PG-13 rated action movie, battled for third place in their first weekend in theaters. According to studio estimates on Sunday, the Anne Hathaway and Ewan McGregor movie had the slight edge with a projected $21 million to the animated Pups' $20.5 million. Neither stood a chance for first, however, while Spider-Man Brand New Day continues to cast its sticky web around audiences 3 weekends into its historic run. The Sony Pictures release added another $70 million from theaters in the U.S. and Canada, bringing its domestic total to a staggering $785.8 million, making it the fourth biggest domestic release ever. With $108.7 million from overseas markets, it surpassed $2 billion globally, only the eighth movie ever to achieve that landmark, not accounting for inflation, and the second fastest to do so. Avengers Endgame did it in 11 days in 2019. Brand New Day took about 18. The Odyssey, now in its fifth weekend, also managed to stay in second with a $23.2 million weekend that pushed its domestic total to $504.7 million, with $98 million from international showings, propelled by a $36.6 million from its first few days playing in China. Christopher Nolan's epic has now made over $1.2 billion globally. The End of Oak Street came in ahead of expectations with around $21 million from 3,446 locations. It also made $26 million from international screenings, adding up to a $47 million global opening against a reported $80 million production budget. The film, written and directed by David Robert Mitchell, stars McGregor and Hathaway as suburban parents in 1982, whose neighborhood is mysteriously transported to prehistoric times. It was well received by critics and currently carries an 86% on Rotten Tomatoes, but audiences gave it a less enthusiastic B cinema score. According to Post-Track Exit Poll, just over half the opening weekend audience said they would definitely recommend it to friends. Meanwhile, the opening weekend audience for the Paw Patrol, the dino movie, gave it an A cinema score, and globally it has a running total of $69 million. So the top 10 movies by domestic box office were Spider-Man, Brand New Day, $70 million, The Odyssey, $23.2 million, The End of Oak Street, $21 million, Paw Patrol, the Dino movie, $20.5 million, Cat's Eye, Wild Hearts, $4 million, Six, The Musical Live, $3 million, The Brink of War, $2.7 million, Toy Story 5, $2.3 million, One Night Only, $2 million, and number 10, Vishwanath and Sons, $1.6 million. And with that, we conclude the recording of the top stories from the St. Louis Post-Dispatch for Monday, August 17th, 2026. This is Vanita House at Mind's Eye. To the board, and then back for hour number two of my three, we will review Today in History, the Daily Horoscopes, and the sports sections from the Post and also from the Springfield State Journal Register. So thanks again for being here, and I'll see you back here in a few minutes. Bye.
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2: Hello, Mind's Eye community. 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
0: Hello again. It's Vanita House at Mind's Eye, bringing to you Today in History, the Daily Horoscopes, and the sports sections from the St. Louis Post-Dispatch and from the Springfield State Journal Register for Monday, August 17th, 2026. Thank you so much for joining us as always, and let's get started. First, we go back to 1807. The first steamboat carrying paying passengers took its first journey from New York City to Albany, New York. It was designed by American engineer Robert Fulton, and it was called the Clermont. It made the trip north in 32 hours. Next, we have 1859. The U.S. Postal Service debuted airmail by balloon. The craft took off in Lafayette, Indiana, bearing mail for New York City. A lack of wind meant the balloon made it only 30 miles, and the mailbag made the rest of the trip by train. Next, in 1862, deprived of land and provisions promised by the U.S. government, members of the Dakota tribe raided a Minnesota farm for eggs, killing five settlers. Anticipating retaliation, the tribe continued to attack. The federal government quelled the uprising in September. More than 500 white people and about 190 Dakotans died. Next, we're at 1877. Already known as a delinquent and thief, Billy the Kid shot an Arizona blacksmith in a fight over a poker game. The man died the next day, Billy the Kid's first known victim. And then we are at 1903. That's when Joseph Pulitzer donated $1 million to Columbia University and began the Pulitzer Prizes in the United States. Next, 1908, there was a projection in Paris of the first animated cartoon, Phantasmagorie. It was created by Emily Cole. See, next we have 1945. That's when Korea was divided into North and South Korea along the 38th parallel. Also 1945, Sukarno and Mohammed Hatta declared Indonesia, formerly the Dutch East Indies, independent from the Netherlands. Also 1945, George Orwell published Animal Farm, declaring all animals are equal, but some animals are more equal than others. The satire of a communist utopia became a classic. Next, we have, 1957. Oh boy, a baseball player, Richie Ashburn, fouled, and he hits a fan, Alice Roth, twice in the same at bat while playing for the Philadelphia Phillies. The first hit broke her nose, and the second one hit her while she was on the stretcher going to get attention. That was today, back in 1957. Let's see. Next, we have 1978. The first transatlantic balloon flight was successfully completed long after the modality's heyday. And finally, the infamous, I did not have sexual relations with that woman. Today, back in 1998, the Monica Lewinsky scandal, U.S. President Bill Clinton admitted in taped testimony he had an improper physical relationship with the intern, and on the same day admitted before the nation that he misled people about the relationship. Now let's see, switching to film, TV, music, and sports. Back in 1979, Monty Python's Life of Brian, directed by Terry Jones, starring Graham Chapman, Michael Palin, and John Cleese, and funded by George Harrison's Handmade Films, premiered in U.S. theaters. In the world of music, 1876 was the year for Richard Wagner's opera, Götterdämmerung, or Twilight of the Gods. It premiered in Beirut. And then in the world of sports, today, back in 1933, Major League Baseball player Lou Gehrig played his record 1,308th consecutive game. Now, let's review the famous weddings for August 17th. 1498 was Cesare Borgia, the son of Pope Alexander IV, the first man to resign the cardinalate. He married Charlotte d'Albret of Navarre. 1934, short story writer Dorothy Parker, who was 57, married screenwriter Alan Campbell, who was 46. They got divorced in 1947, then they married again in 1950. This time they stayed married until her death in 1963. 1962 was the wedding of award-winning American actor Jack Lemmon, who was 37, to actress and model Felicia Farr, who was 29 in Paris. They remained married until her death in 2001. 1964 was the wedding of Hong Kong and American martial arts legend Bruce Lee. He was 24. He married Linda Emery, who was 19, a teacher. They remained married until his death in 1973. 1989 was the wedding of director Catherine Bigelow, who was 38. She's directed Point Break, K-9, The Widowmaker. She was the first woman to win an Oscar for Best Director for The Hurt Locker. She married fellow director and king of the world, James Cameron. He was 35. However, they got divorced in 1991. 1996 was the wedding of Robert Mugabe, a Zimbabwean president. He was 72. He married Grace Marufu, who was 31, in Mashonaland West, Zimbabwe, and they remained wed until his death in 2019. 1997 was the wedding of Metallica lead singer and co-founder James Hetfield, who was 34. He married Francesca Tomasi. They got divorced in 2022. And then we have one famous divorce back in 2008. Something must have been in the air that night, because that's when Genesis drummer and vocalist Phil Collins, who was 57, divorced Swiss-born Oriane Cive, who was 35, after 6 years of marriage. Now, switching to the famous birthdays for August 17th, we go way back to 1473 when Richard of Shrewsbury, Duke of York, son of King Edward IV, one of the princes in the Black Tower who disappeared, born in Shrewsbury, England. He died in 1483. There's a question mark about that. Then we have, 1786 was the birth of Davy Crockett, American frontiersman, adventurer, and politician, born in Greene County, Tennessee. He died 1836. 1786 was also the birth of Princess Victoria of Saxe-Coburg-Saalfeld. She's the mother of Queen Victoria, born in Coburg, Holy Roman Empire. She died 1861. 1870 was the birth of Frederick F. Russell, American Army physician who developed the first successful typhoid fever vaccine, born in Troy, New York. He died 1946. 1882 was the birth of Samuel Goldwyn, Polish and American, Jewish-American film producer. He's born in Poland, for films like The Best Years of Our Lives and Wuthering Heights, Guys and Dolls, a film version of Porgy and Bess, part of that Goldwyn-Mayer studio. He was born in Warsaw, Poland. He died 1974. 1887 was the birth of Marcus Garvey, Jamaican-born black nationalist who began the Back to Africa movement among U.S. African-Americans in the 1920s. He was born in St. Anne's Bay, Jamaica. He died in 1940. Now we're at 1893 with the birth of American stage and screen actress, singer, and writer who said she was no angel, Mae West. Born in Brooklyn, New York City, she died in 1980. 1896 was the birth of Leslie Groves, American Army engineer who directed the Manhattan Project and construction of the Pentagon. He was born in Albany, New York. He died 1970. 1920 was the birth of Maureen O'Hara, Irish-American actress in Miracle on 34th Street and The Quiet Man and Only the Lonely. And she was born in Ranelagh County, Dublin, Ireland. She died in 2015. 1929 was the birth of Francis Gary Powell, American spy who got captured by the USSR after his U-2 spy plane was shot down in 1959. He was born in Jenkins, Kentucky. He died in 1977. 1930 was the birth of Ted Hughes, British poet and translator. He was the British Poet Laureate for 1984 through 98. He was also the husband of writer Sylvia Plath. He was born in Mythol Imrod, Yorkshire. He died 1998. 1932 was the birth of V.S. Naipaul, Trinidadian British writer in a Free State and Middle Passage, born in Chagunas, Trinidad and Tobago, died 2018. 1936 was the birth of Floyd Red Crow Westerman, Native American, Dakota Sioux, country music singer, songwriter, actor. He was in Walker, Texas Ranger and Northern Exposure. He was also a political activist. He was born on the Lake Traverse Indian Reservation in South Dakota, and he died in 2007. Next, also in 1936, was Margaret Hamilton, not the Wicked Witch actress, but an American computer scientist and systems engineer at MIT. She was a Presidential Medal of Freedom recipient in 2016 for her crucial work on NASA's Apollo missions. She was born in Paoli, P-A-O-L-I, Indiana. And since she was born 1936, that means today is her 90th birthday. 1943 was the birth of award-winning American acting legend, Robert De Niro, you talking to me? Who are you talking to? Taxi Driver, The Godfather, Raging Bull. Born in New York City, so he's 83 today. 1944 was the birth of Larry Ellison, American businessman, founder of Oracle Corporation. He was born in Manhattan, New York. He's 82. 1947 was the birth of Francine Hughes Wilson, American domestic abuse victim. She inspired The Burning Bed that was dramatized by Farrah Fawcett. Changed public perceptions about domestic abuse. She was born in Stockbridge, Michigan. She died in 2017. 1949 was the birth of Julian Fellowes, British screenwriter and TV producer who gave us Downton Abbey. Born in Cairo, Egypt, he's 77. 1952 was the birth of Guillermo Vilas, Argentine tennis player, four-time Grand Slam winner. Born in Buenos Aires, Argentina, he's 74. 1953 was the birth of Kevin Rowland, British musician, singer, and frontman of that group you might have heard of, Dexie Midnight Runners, Come On Eileen. He was born in Wednesfield, Wednesfield, England. He's 73. 1958 was the birth of, we've got the beat, Belinda Carlisle, American new wave pop singer with the Go-Go's. We got the beat in Vacation. Also, she had a solo career with Heaven on Earth. She was born in Hollywood, California, so she's 68. 1959 was the birth of David Koresh. He was born Vernon Howell, American cult leader for the Branch Davidian sect. Born in Houston, Texas, he died in that fire in Waco, Texas in 1993. Also in 1959 was the birth of American author Jonathan Franzen. He wrote The Corrections and Freedom and Crossroads. He was part of that controversy because he had concerns when his The Corrections book got selected for Oprah Winfrey's book club in September 2001. Eventually they made up, I think, but he was born in Western Springs, Illinois, so that means he's 67 today. 1960 was the birth of Oscar-winning American actor and filmmaker Sean Penn. Mystic Rivers, Milk, Fast Times at Ridgemont High, One Battle After Another, Dead Man Walking. He was born in Santa Monica, California. He's 66. 1968 was the birth of Anthony E. Zwicker. He's an American author, more known as the TV producer who gave us the CSI franchise. He's born in Blue Island, Illinois. He's 58. Also in 1968 was the birth of Helen McCrory, English actress. She was in The Queen, and she played Aunt Polly on Peaky Blinders on Netflix. She was born in London. She died 2021. 1969 was the birth of Donnie Wahlberg, American pop singer with New Kids on the Block. He was also the actor, that guy in The Sixth Sense. He was in Band of Brothers and A Boomtown, and he's also a producer. Born in Boston, Massachusetts, he's 57. 1975 was the birth of Giuliana Rancic De Pondi, Italian-born American TV personality for E! News, among other things. Born in Naples, Italy, she's 51. 1986 was the birth of Brighton McClure, American actor who played Richie on Family Matters. Born in Lakewood, California, he's 40. 1991 was the birth of Austin Butler, American actor who was in Once Upon a Time in Hollywood, and he played Elvis, and he's in the most recent versions of Dune. Born in Anaheim, California, he's 35. 1994 was the birth of Phoebe Bridgers, American singer-songwriter, Stranger in the Alps, and Punisher. She is 32 today, yes. 2000 was the birth of Gazzy Fabio Garcia, known professionally as Lil Pump, Gucci Gang, and Harvard dropout. He's born in Miami, Florida. The rapper is 26. Now, switching to the famous obituaries for today, August 17th. 1786 was the death of Frederick the Great, King of Prussia, who ruled from 1740 to 1786. He was 74. 1804 was the death of Barbara Heck, Irish-born North American colonist, organized the first Methodist church in the U.S. in New York. She was born in 1734, so that makes her almost 70. Let's see, 1850 was the death of José de San Martín, South American revolutionary hero and general. He was 72. 1888 was the death of James Jameson, a grandson of the founder of, yes, the Jameson Irish whiskey family. He was responsible for the Jameson Affair, where in 1888, while exploring the Congo Basin in Africa, he allegedly paid associates of the slave trader Tipu Tip to procure a 10-year-old enslaved girl, who was then slaughtered and cooked in front of his expedition group. This was done allegedly to satisfy his curiosity about cannibalism. He died a few months later from a severe fever at age 32. Karma, karma. Then we have 1896 was the passing of Bridget Driscoll, first person in Great Britain to die in an automobile accident. That was 1896. 1915 was the death of Leo Max Frank, American Jewish lynching victim, wrongly convicted of the murder of 13-year-old Mary Fagan, Phagan. He was an employee in a factory in Atlanta, Georgia, where he was the superintendent. He was kidnapped from prison by a group of armed men and lynched in Marietta, Georgia, Mary Fagan's hometown, 1915. 1920 was the death of Ray Chapman, American baseball shortstop with the Cleveland Indians. He died after being hit in the head by a pitch from New York Yankees Carl Mays. He was 29. 1935 was the death of Charlotte Perkins Gilman, American feminist, writer. She wrote the Yellow Wallpaper, Women and Economics, and Herland, and lecturer for social reform. She was 75. 1940 was the death of Billy Fisk, U.S. RAF pilot and first American serviceman killed in action in World War II. He was 29. 1973 was the passing of Paul Williams, African-American baritone singer and choreographer with the Temptations. Cloud Nine was one of his main songs he sang on. He died from suicide at 34. He was one of the founding members and the original lead singer. 1979 was the passing of Vivian Vance, born Vivian Jones, American stage and screen actress known mainly for playing Ethel Mertz on I Love Lucy and Viv on The Lucy Show. She died from cancer at 70. 1983 was the passing of Ira Gershwin, American lyricist, Embraceable You, I Got Rhythm, They Can't Take That Away From Me, along with his brother. He died in Beverly Hills, California at the age of 86. 1987 was the death of Rudolf Hess, German Nazi official, deputy Führer, who escaped to Britain dramatically in 1941. He was sentenced to life in Spandau Prison, but he committed suicide at age 93. 1990 was the death of Pearl Bailey, African-American Tony and Emmy Award winner, stage and screen actress, singer and dancer, Hello Dolly, Roots, among other things. She died from a heart attack at age 72. 1992 was the death of Tommy Nutter, British fashion designer and tailor. He reinvented the Seville Row suit in the 1960s. He designed for many, like Mick Jagger and Bianca Jagger and Elton John. His designs are on the cover of the Beatles' Abbey Road album. He dressed, I guess you could say, John, Paul, and Ringo. He died from AIDS at the age of 49. Next, 2015 was the passing of Yvonne Craig, American actress. She played Batgirl in the Adam West version of Batman. She was 78. 2016 was the passing of Arthur Hiller, a Canadian who directed movies such as Love Story and The Out-of-Towners. He was 92. 2022 was the death of Josephine Tewson, British actress from Keeping Up Appearances and Last of the Summer Wine, which ran from 2003 through 2010. She was 91. 2025 was the passing of Joe Karaf, American graphic designer. He's the one who created the James Bond 007 logo. He was 103. And finally, Kneel Before Zod. Back in 2025, we also lost Terrence Stamp, British actor. He played Zod in the Chris Reeves Superman. Also, he was in Billy Budd and The Collector. He was 87. Now, switching to the daily horoscopes for Monday, August 17th, 2026, beginning with the sign that's in effect right now, which would be Leo, July 23rd through August 22nd. If you've been feeling tired or sick lately, this will probably turn around for you today, Leo. Bouts of moodiness can be a real drain. Your emotional state has a pronounced effect on the way your body feels. Be sure to take care of your feelings as well as your body. If there are things that need to be worked out, do that now. The two really do go together. After Leo, it's Virgo, August 23rd through September 22nd. You'll probably be busy today, Virgo, and this may suit you just fine. This can really work in favor if you have some tasks to catch up on. Being energetic, active, and productive is natural for you. In fact, when you have to sit too long, you probably feel restless or anxious. You may fidget too. If you find yourself doing this, go find something active to do. Next, it's Libra, September 23rd through October 22nd. Today, Libra, your ability to stand up for your decisions and not let others sway you may be enhanced. This will be especially strong if you've solved a problem. You may find that others often try to change your decisions. But not today. Things are working in your favor, and you'll feel new strength as a result. Follow your heart. After Libra comes Scorpio, October 23rd through November 21st. You may feel a need to get moving today, Scorpio. Almost everyone at times prefers quiet activities, books, art, and even just sitting around to physical activity. But your health can suffer if you're too inactive. Fresh air, exercise, and sunshine are vital to your well-being. Don't resist the urge to get up and do something active. Chances are good that you'll really enjoy it. Next, we have Sagittarius, November 22nd through December 21st. Sagittarius, you'll probably find that you have a ton of energy to put into all kinds of activities. Finish any work that still needs completion. Consider doing some cleaning and organizing, or see about getting out for a little warm weather fun. Whatever you choose, make sure it's active. You'll need a place for all that energy to go, and quiet activities won't cut it today. Next, after Sagittarius comes Capricorn, December 22nd through January 19th. This is an excellent day to express your natural creativity, Capricorn. The arts will more than likely be very important to you. You may find that nothing brings you more pleasure on days like this. Consider putting this to good use by painting, sculpting, or doing crafts. You'll find the perfect thing for you is engaging in art activities with a focus on giving. Next, we are in the age of Aquarius, January 20th through February 18th. If you feel tired, Aquarius, you may need to close your eyes and listen to soothing music. You work hard most of the time, so do your body and mind some good and just relax and listen to your favorite music. Even a few minutes will make a difference. You can always use the quiet time to plan if you feel you need to accomplish something. Next, we have Pisces, February 19th through March 20th. Today could bring some strong feelings, Pisces. This may not be new, as you generally tend to feel things deeply. Finding a way to express this could sometimes be tough for you. While you're creative, it isn't always easy to find the right activity to get you going. 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They may spark ideas for expressing yourself. Next comes Aries, March 21st through April 19th. Aries, consider that artistic expression can happen in many ways. It isn't always about drawing a picture, singing a song, playing music, or acting. The way you arrange your home or workspace is an artistic expression, as are how you dress and do your hair. Each thing you do is an expression of your style. You are uniquely artistic. Enjoy this gift today. After Aries comes Taurus, April 20th through May 20th. You may find that today brings great physical strength and energy, Taurus. You may want to do some really challenging physical work. This is the day for it, so why not go to it? Do some yard work or clean out closets, cupboards, drawers, and filing cabinets. Consider donating items that you don't use anymore or sell things online to make a couple of bucks. After Taurus comes Gemini, May 21st through June 20th. Get into doing things today, Gemini. Activities that require focus or creativity are supported. Your physical strength and energy will compel you to do something active. If you've been feeling tired or under the weather, this can put an end to it. Consider artistic projects that take strength, such as building something out of wood or carving. Make something special for someone. And last but not least, we have Cancer, June 21st through July 22nd. Your active side may really show today, Cancer. While you can be extremely focused on thinking work, you can also love keeping active and enjoy physical work. When you have a project like cleaning your home, you can be quick when you put your mind to it. This is a good day to get a lot accomplished. You'll probably enjoy it very much and bask in the satisfaction afterwards. Now, let's switch to the sports section from the St. Louis Post-Dispatch for Monday, August 17th, 2026. We'll begin with a recap of yesterday's Cardinals baseball game, Cards Thump Cubs. In the series and season finale against the Cubs, it was Joshua Baez's teammates' turn to leave an impression on the arch rivals. A day after Baez homered three times in his first three at-bats to make Major League history, Alec Burleson and Jonathan Walker took their RBI Derby to the friendly confines to see who might lead the National League in the present. Burleson homered and had four RBIs, while Walker homered and also had four RBIs in the Cardinals' 11-4 thumping of their rivals Sunday at Wrigley Field. Burleson finished the game with 90 RBIs on the season. Walker has 88. While trailing the second-place Cubs, who are 72-53, by several lengths in the standings, the Cardinals, who are 63-61, have had a few romps at Wrigley. The final game on the regular season schedule between the two teams was the second rout of the season for the Cardinals at Wrigley. In their previous such a visit, they hammered the Cubs 17-1 in a game. They won four of the six games on the north side this season, and they outscored the Cubs 43-18 at their ballpark this summer. Burleson's two-run homer in the first inning started the Cardinals scoring, and Walker's two-run double in the eighth concluded it. Burleson finished with three hits and four RBIs to go with his two runs, and Walker had three extra base hits to go with his four RBIs. In his first career start at Wrigley, Hunter Dobbins, who is 3-3, struck out seven and held the Cubs to two runs, both on a homer, and two hits in five innings. The Cardinals have won four consecutive series before heading to Cincinnati for a mega series of five games in 4 days to start their week. That is their second stop on this three-city swing. Dobbins sharp in Wrigley debut. Not everything about the Cardinals' weekend at the friendly confines had to do with offense. Most of it, sure, but the starting pitchers also asserted themselves. Matthew Liberatore had a reassuring start Friday night for the Cardinals in a loss, and Michael McGreevy flipped the results on a Cubs lineup that had tenderized his ERA for a few innings earlier this season. Dobbins followed Sunday for what could have been a long-haul outing given Monday's doubleheader and the use of the bullpen already. Manager Ali Marmol said before the game that lumping innings on Dobbins' shoulder was not his goal, though he acknowledged the right-hander would relish the challenge. Dobbins pitched like he might just take care of the innings anyway. Operating with six different pitches, Dobbins retired the first six Cubs he faced and eight of the final nine. The first of four walks he issued proved to be the most problematic because it put a runner on base ahead of Pete Crow-Armstrong's home run. The MVP candidate and Cubs center fielder drilled a pitch 408 feet into the right field seats to cut the Cardinals' lead down to 3-2. That would be as close as the Cubs got in part because of how Dobbins did from there. He caught Saya Suzuki looking to end that inning. Dobbins' next nine outs did not leave the infield. After the homer, Dobbins got six of his seven strikeouts, and he was able to finish at least one strikeout with five different pitches. Suzuki struck out for a third time against Dobbins when the right-hander bent a sweeping slider past his swing to end the fifth inning. That inning also included a 95.1 mph fastball that brushed the upper outside edge of the strike zone against Crow-Armstrong. The Cubs outfielder challenged the call, only to watch with Dobbins and the fans remaining from the 39,395 that started the game as the automated ball strike challenge system confirmed the strike. Burley flexes early for RBI lead. Baez didn't even have to get to the plate before the Cardinals started showing off their power, as he did Saturday to prime the inning for Baez's first home run. Leadoff hitter and rookie J.J. Weatherholt reached base to start the game. The left-handed hitting rookie infielder flipped a ball down the third base line that bounced into the seats for a rule book double. Two batters later, the Cardinals had a 2-0 lead. One of the side competitions for the Cardinals this season is the duel between Burleson and Walker for who leads the team, and possibly the National League, in RBIs. Burleson brought an 86-84 lead into Sunday's season finale against the Cubs and then added on to it. His 21st home run of the season drove in Weatherholt for a 2-0 lead and his 87th and 88th RBIs of the season. Burleson would have 90 by the end of the fourth. The home run Burleson hit carried toward the highest rows of bleachers beyond right field at Wrigley. The ball traveled an estimated 421 feet. Walker peeved by getting plunked. In his next at-bat after the home run, Walker took an inside pitch off his hand that caromed to also knock off his batting helmet. He was not thrilled, and his glare at pitcher Aaron Civale made that clear. Even leading off first base, the Cardinals' cleanup hitter was clearly frustrated by how he was struck by a pitch. There were already two Cardinals on base after Burleson's double when Walker came to the plate in the sixth inning against Civale. The right-hander wedged a pitch inside on Walker. Walker started his swing, but then stopped, tucked in his hands, and tried to avoid the pitch that appeared headed for his chest. The ball struck his hand and then continued toward his face and the batting helmet. Walker was met by trainers on the field, but continued to seem more irritated than sore. He would not get another chance to face Civale. That did not stop him from leaving a bruise. In the eighth inning, Walker welcomed reliever Trent Thornton to the game by smacking a double off the right field ivy. Walker's second double of the game also doubled up his RBIs for the day and scored two teammates for his 87th and 88th of the season to stay on Burleson's heels. Let's do one more. And from the PGA Tour, Scottie Scheffler back to his dominant self and opens PGA Tour postseason with an 8-shot win. Scottie Scheffler thought the bunker shot was ideal until he saw it bounce hard off a sprinkler, roll across the green, and disappear down the slope and into the water. A sure birdie turned into a bogey. His 2-shot lead Sunday in the FedEx St. Jude Championship was down to 1. For a player who has endured 5 runner-up finishes in nearly 7 months of close calls, Scheffler had reason to wonder what was next to go wrong. He asked caddy Ted Scott, as they walked over to take a penalty drop, "When is this going to stop happening?" Almost immediately, as it turned out. Scheffler drilled a mid-iron to 10 feet for birdie 2 holes later. He holed a 20-foot birdie on the next. A 2-shot lead at the start quickly turned into a runaway. He closed with a 4-under-66 for an 8-shot victory, the largest margin in 68 years at the TPC Southwind. "I felt like I had some close calls this year, so it was nice to finish the tournament off," Scheffler said. It helped to post a 61 in the second round and keep the lead going into Sunday. This was his 11th straight time he converted a 54-hole lead into a win. This victory was the 21st of his career, all since 2022, and it ended nearly 7 months without a title during a season that has been marked by astonishing consistency, but only one trophy to show for it from his season opener at the American Express in the California desert. "I felt like a week like this was coming," Scheffler said. "I felt like I was on repeat all year, just being like, hey, I'm playing solid, I'm close. It feels good to be answering some different questions at the end of this week." He finished at 17 under 263, 8 shots clear of his Dallas neighbor, Siwoo Kim, who closed with a 68 to finish 8 shots behind. The previous record was John Cook winning at TPC Southwind by 7 shots in 1996. Scheffler has now won 10 of his 21 tour titles by 4 shots or more. Sam Burns, one of Scheffler's best friends in golf, played with him in the final group and took double bogey on the par 5 third hole. He shot 73 and tied for third with Alek Norin, 69. "I don't think it would have mattered if I played well," Burns said. "He was going to be tough to beat today." Scheffler won $3.6 million from the prize fund, and he clinched an additional $23 million in bonus money for being number one in the FedEx Cup through next week's BMW Championship. No one can catch him. No one is particularly close in the game at the moment, even when he's not piling up trophies. Scheffler now has 2 victories, 5 runner-up finishes, and 5 other top fours in another stellar year that until Sunday was marked by his lack of winning compared with previous years. The TPC Southwind was the course he had played the most times without winning, and the FedEx Cup playoffs opener had been the only postseason tournament he had yet to win. All that changed. Scheffler's most recent start was another runner-up finish at the 3M Open in Minnesota, another rally that came up short. But it was those 2 weeks at home that made the difference. "I felt like I found something just getting my hands on the club," he said. "I had a really good kind of prep week coming in, probably the best I played at home over the course of this year. I didn't really feel like I needed to be on the range hitting balls. I was just getting out.

Keith Mitchell, who stood in the water left of the 18th fairway to play a shot from the bank as he tried to give himself his best chance. That shot tumbled into the water. He made bogey and narrowly missed out. So did Jordan Spieth, who needed to close with four pars to reach the BMW Championship for the first time since 2023 and finished with a bogey from the water on number 15 and three pars for a 70. The top 50 who advance also are assured of playing all the $20 million signature events next year. Scheffler put himself squarely in the mix for a fifth straight PGA Tour Player of the Year during a season in which no one has stood out based on titles alone. The body of work has been impressive, and Scheffler still has two tournaments remaining. Now, let's switch to the sports section from the Springfield State Journal Register, also for Monday, August 17th, 2026. The main article on the front page regarding high school football, new faces, new offense, but same standards. Last year, Rushville industry football coach Brian Lafferty and a large senior class, including 1,611-yard rusher Rylan Reimolds and Sebastian Berto's 926 yards, posted a 7-3 record and made the IHSA playoffs for the fifth time in six seasons. This year's Rockets have few familiar faces. Lafferty, an assistant principal at the middle school, resigned as the football coach in November. Graduation devastated the Rockets' experience level. But first-year coach Elliot Craig said his annual expectations of the playoffs he had in his previous 18 seasons at the Cuba North Fulton and Beardstown carry over to this new stop, about 9 miles northwest of Beardstown, where he left after the 2024 season. Nine starters on each side of the ball are gone, Craig said. There were 13 seniors, so Friday night experience is very limited. If those expectations turn into reality, it will be because of the Rockets' defense. Craig said linebackers Grace Kambamba, Brady Trone, and Landon Meyer will be key. Craig also acknowledged his players' eagerness in summer weight room work and camp attendance as factors that give him the utmost confidence. Craig also pointed to senior Cole Collins, the Rockets center, and said Collins waited 3 years for his shot at the starting job. Not only is he eager, but he's ready to show what he can do. And Craig said that positivity from players getting an opportunity can be infectious. Craig's new digs. Craig spent last school year at Lewistown LVC teaching at Cuba and serving as an assistant to football coach Dave Roddis. With nearly 20 years as a head coach, 14 at Cuba, 4 at Beardstown, did he need to recharge? Did he battle fatigue? Not at all, he said. His passion for the game and the job remained as high as it ever was. Craig is already optimistic about his future in the Schuyler Industry School District. This is where I'd like to stay until eligible for retirement, and so far, things have been good. The kids have been great, Craig said. Assistant coach Quentin Haynes, who's been here for 27 years and worked through, he's taught here, went to school here. He's been fantastic to work with. He really knows his stuff. He's a perfectionist in wanting to know how exactly I want it done. Craig's specialty is defense, but he knows a thing or two about offense and is installing a new system for the Rockets. Longtime RIHS fans might be in for a surprise when the Rockets take the field on Friday, August 21st at Galena in a non-conference game. I'm not a wing T or wishbone guy, Craig said. Nothing against it. I just don't know how to teach it, so we're not going to run any of that. I may put something like that in just for the kids. It's first and goal, and we've got that far, holds both hands inches apart, to go to

0: score just to throw somebody off. It's something that they literally could install probably in 2 minutes because they've been doing it here for the last 35 years or whatever it's been, regardless of who the head coach has been. Meyer, who ran the ball 56 times for 391 yards and 5 touchdowns a year ago, could have been upset to have to learn a new offense in his final season. But the senior has embraced learning the system and getting up to speed. We've run wing T as long as I've played football, and I loved wing T, but now we're doing something different, Meyer said. I'm super excited. I'm stoked. He isn't the only one excited, Meyer said. We've noticed there's more guys who came out because we're not just wing T. We're not just running the ball, Meyer said. We get guys out there and get a pass. Maybe some quicker guys are in school. They didn't like football because they didn't like hitting as much. They get to be out here and play wide receiver now. Rockets leading on defense. Senior outside linebacker and tight end Kambamba said while he and his current teammates did a lot of watching the talented seniors a year ago, they absorbed many lessons that the seniors are now ready to use and pass on to the younger players. I'm a little bit sad about them leaving, but now it's our time to take leadership and show the young guys how it was to be under them, said Kambamba, who was born in the Democratic Republic of Congo and moved to Rushville in the third grade, and show them what to do when they're wrong and fix their problems if they have any questions at all. Kambamba had the most tackles last season of any returning Rocket with 48, including 36 solo. Trone, a junior outside linebacker, said the Rockets have a strength in numbers, even if those numbers aren't large. We're just trying to share the spotlight, Trone said. This is a team sport. Not one person can be the playmaker or whatever. I'm just trying to give some of these lesser experienced guys reps in here. We have a small team, so they're going to have to come in and they're going to have to step up. When I was a sophomore, I had to come in and step up because Chase Bickerman went out and I had to go in on defense for him. And that was a wonderful experience. Trone and Meyer make up most of the rushing yardage returning. Trone finished with 10 carries for 113 yards a year ago. Also back is senior Brady McGinnis, who got some playing time at quarterback. The Rockets only completed 16 of 35 passes for 335 yards with he and Jagger Bartlett, but McGinnis was 9 for 17 with 154 yards and 2 TDs. After 4 non-conference games to open the season, Rushville Industry gets its Lincoln Land South Conference schedule started at Havana on Friday, September 18th. Our next article, which of course will be up for debate, according to Steve Gardner from the USA Today, these are his picks for the 8 Major League Baseball stadiums every fan should visit. There's always something special about visiting a new ballpark. Each one has its own individual sights, sounds, and smells. And the fact that you also get to watch a Major League Baseball game is the icing on the cake. As the summer winds down, so does the window for making a baseball road trip. But it's not totally closed just yet. Even if you aren't able to make it out to the ball game this season, you can still look forward to checking off a new venue or two sometime down the road. With that in mind, here's one person's list of 8 MLB stadiums you should absolutely have on your list of baseball destinations. PNC Park, Pittsburgh. Walking across the Allegheny River on the Roberto Clemente Bridge is an amazing experience and a great way to see the Pittsburgh Pirates home park in all its glory. The view from inside the stadium back across the river is equally awesome, especially from the upper deck. Get yourself some pierogies, a Primanti brother sandwich, and a Trogues. What a treasure. Oracle Park, San Francisco. Another stunning view, this one of McCovey Cove and the Bay Bridge, provides a fantastic backdrop at the Giants' home base. The quirky outfield dimensions produce a sense of excitement on every fly ball, and there's always the possibility of seeing a splash hit home run over the right field wall. Bring a jacket, even in the middle of summer, and follow your nose to grab an order of garlic fries. Petco Park in San Diego. A fabulous urban gem in the middle of the gas lamp quarter, Petco Park has perhaps the best variety of local beers in the majors. If that's not your thing, join the families picnicking on the sand beyond center field. The Western Metal Supply Company warehouse down the left field line gives the park a unique architectural touch, and the park's intimate setting is packed every night for maximum excitement. Fenway Park, Boston. Speaking of excitement, there's no place better than Fenway when the Red Sox are rolling. Yeah, there's not a lot of space on the concourses, and the seats are really close together. But you can feel the history as you gaze at the field, with the mammoth green monster just over 300 feet away from home plate to your left, and Ted Williams' historic red seat 500 or so feet to your right. No matter the score, don't leave before the middle of the eighth inning so you can join in singing Sweet Caroline. Bom, bom, bom. Next, Wrigley Field, Chicago. The first thing you notice at Wrigley is the ivy-covered brick wall in the outfield. The friendly confines aren't so friendly to pitchers if the Windy City's gusts are blowing out that day. If you really want the Wrigley Field experience, grab an old style and a seat in the outfield bleachers, preferably for an afternoon game. Take the L to the ballpark and hope they fly the W up the flagpole afterwards. Next, we have T-Mobile Park in Seattle, a fantastic upgrade from the sterile old Kingdome. Fully caffeinated Mariners fans can enjoy the great outdoors at T-Mobile. The best part, a retractable roof prevents any of that rainy Pacific Northwest weather from delaying the game. Enjoy the vibrant waterfront area beforehand, then settle in with perhaps the best variety of delicious food in the major leagues. Oriole Park at Camden Yards, Baltimore. The granddaddy of MLB's retro park revival, Camden Yards still retains all of the charm it exuded when it opened in 1992. And my apologies, I've run out of time to talk about the number 8th one, which is the Dodger Stadium in Los Angeles, California. And with that, we conclude the recording of Today in History, the Daily Horoscopes, and the sports sections from the Post and also from the Springfield State Journal Register for Monday, August 17th, 2026. Finita House here at Mind's Eye, back to the board, and then back for my final hour, which will be the top stories from the Springfield State Journal Register. So thanks again, and I'll see you back here in a few minutes. Bye.
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2: Good morning. Today, expect overcast skies with a high near 92. Tonight, expect overcast skies with a low near 54. Tuesday, look for overcast skies with a high near 56. Tuesday night, there, there's a slight chance of rain with a low near 56. Wednesday, look for overcast skies with a high near 56. Get your weather every hour right here on Mind's Eye Radio, your virtual newsstand.
3: In Belleville and Fairview Heights, it's a slight chance of rain and 78 degrees. In Collinsville, it's a slight chance of rain and 77 degrees.

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2: Do you feel like listening to The Outdoorsman today? This is Linda reading it for Mind's Eye, and I'm going to continue the Furfish Game July 2026 issue. And my first article is A Bucket List PA Timber Rattler Hunt by Rich Meyerzejewski, M-I-E-R-Z-E-J-E-W-S-K-I, Meyerzejewski. And the title page has a photo of a man with a white beard and mutton chops, I would say. And he's got on a camel billed cap, a pair of glasses, and a smile. He's got on a black t-shirt that's got the outline of a deer in white on it. And he has on camel pants and boots up to mid-calf. And in front of him is a rattler coiled. And it says, the author with a yellow phase rattler. And he's also holding on to a pole, a stick. It looks like a golf club with the club part cut off. He is squatting down on, I don't know what the surface is. It looks like chopped up concrete, and there are trees in the background. Sitting on my couch in early February 2025, I received a text message from a local outdoorsman, Bob Chase. He picked up one of my taxidermy business cards at a local diner and decided to text me for some information on getting a fish mounted. The text turned into a lengthy phone conversation, and I realized I'd attended his wedding to a friend's daughter more than 20 years ago. Bob is an accomplished hunter, trapper, and Pennsylvania Hunter Safety Program instructor. He's also vice president of Pennsylvania Hunting and Fishing Addicts, an outdoor Facebook page. Fishing also takes up much of his time, both open and hard water angling, with the Delaware River being one of his favorite haunts. But his true passion is hunting timber rattlesnakes. Bob was first exposed to rattlesnakes while instructing at the Northeastern Pennsylvania Junior Shoot held on a local state game lands when a black phase rattler crossed his path. That was 10 years ago, and it lit a fire inside him. Since that experience, he researched the reptiles, familiarizing himself with their habits and habitat, and he spends as much time as possible searching for them during the summer venomous snake season. To date, the largest snake he found was a 58-inch black-faced timber rattler. His record find was 38 snakes in one day. Pennsylvania timber rattlesnakes come in black or yellow color phase, with black being more common. Being the 66-year-old cancer survivor, I realized this might be my last chance to cross a rattlesnake hunt off my bucket list, so I asked him if he would take me along last summer, and he graciously agreed. All I had to do was wait 4 months for opening day. On a Saturday in late June, I got Bob's call. After an hour of questions and answers, we were set to go. The reality of the hunt began to sink in when I borrowed a pair of snake chaps from a friend. We met at Bob's house at 7 a.m. after a quick introduction to his daughter, Abby, and his snake hunting partner, Nate, N-A-Y-T, both would join our hunt. We were on our way to private land on a northeastern Pennsylvania mountain. On the ride, Abby informed me how much she missed snake hunting after foregoing it last year to become a singer in a local band. That day was her only chance to join her dad this season. When we arrived, we geared up and headed for the mountain and its rock-littered openings and ridges, ideal locations for rattlesnakes. About 100 yards into the first rocky spot, Bob yelled, "Snake!" and it was game on. It was the first rattlesnake I'd ever seen in person, despite more than 50 years in Penn's woods. I couldn't believe how loud it rattled. Bob guided the black-faced beauty into the snake restraint tube, and he and Nate measured it. We counted 18 subcaudal scales, identifying it as a female, and 8 rattles. It was 42 inches long, measured lengthwise along the dorsal surface from snout to tail, excluding the rattle. Male rattlers have 21 large flat scales on their underside between the vent and the base of the rattle, females less than 21. A rattlesnake must meet these criteria to be legally transported or harvested according to the Pennsylvania Fish Commission's venomous snake hunting rules. Snake hunters must possess a valid fishing license and a venomous snake permit. Bob instructed me on the correct way to hold the rattler. What an amazing experience that was. The snake's skin felt like suede and seemed quite cold to the touch. Once I had a firm grip, Bob gave me his words of wisdom. That's a live grenade in your hands. Don't drop it. I held on until he took it from me and showed me the safe and proper way to release it. My day was made 30 minutes into the hunt. About 50 yards later, Nate grabbed another blackface. After pictures and videos, Abby helped scurry it back under a nearby rock. The next rock cropping showed another blackface stretching out in the sun. After eyeballing it, Bob determined it was asleep, and we moved ever so close. After a few minutes, Bob touched it with his snake hook. The snake awoke and realized it had company. It quickly coiled, began to rattle, then slithered into a fracture in the rock. Three snakes in the first outcropping. So far, so good. After a walk through the woods to another stone-filled ridge, Nate, leading the way, stopped in his tracks. "There's six of them on the far edge of the rock, not 15 yards away," Nate whispered. "Five black faces and a yellow one." Bob and Nate were each able to grab a black one, and we quickly examined and released them. As we made our way to another rock pile, Nate, Abby, and I stopped for a water break. Bob continued on, and before we could finish, he signaled that there were three more rattlesnakes in view, a black as well as two yellows. Unfortunately, as we made our way through the blueberry bushes, they bolted. But Bob was able to snag an awesome yellow face, which we tubed. I was able to count 18 subcaudal scales, identifying it as a female, 38 inches in length, with six rattles. What a beautifully colored and marked specimen. After pictures and great footage, we released her. As the mid-morning sun began to do its job, the gnats began to do theirs. We headed back to the truck. On the way out, Bob spotted and snatched up a very hostile yellow face. It showed immediate signs of aggression, striking the snake hook repeatedly. We decided to leave it be. The rattler retreated into its rocky home. With one rock outcropping left to check, Bob and Abby spotted a pair of yellows, one convincingly bigger than the rest of the day's find. As luck would have it, Abby's snake tongs malfunctioned, and it escaped to end the day, bringing the total of sightings to 17 timber rattlesnakes, 9 blackface, and 8 yellowface. All captured snakes were released unharmed, and we found 2 prime examples of shed skins. Overall, we zigzagged across almost 5 miles of rocky terrain for an average of 3.5 snakes per mile. I wonder how many we walked by and never spotted. Stopped by the landowner on our way out, we discussed the day's hunt, and he graciously invited us back. I was quite impressed by Bob and Nate's knowledge of rattlesnakes, their hunting techniques, and practicing safety first. The hunt was much more than I expected, and I was able to take part in every phase of it. I don't plan to buy snake hunting tools and head out on my own, but without a doubt, I'll go with these 2 snake charmers if I get invited again. I told Bob before I headed home that I'd be able to go again at a moment's notice. With a handshake, we parted company. Little did I know, an unexpected cancellation in the next day resulted in Bob calling and inviting me to join him on a short afternoon hunt. The sweltering 90-plus degree heat kept us close to home. We found 2 yellow phase rattlers, a small one which we caught and quickly released, and then a huge one. Bob had it, but it escaped his snake tongs and retreated into the rock ledge, rattling nonstop just out of view. After an hour with no sightings, we reluctantly gave into the heat and headed home. The following Friday, Bob's phone call led to my 3rd snake hunt. Bob had permission from a friend, a member of the Pike County Hunting Club, to hunt their land for timber rattlesnakes and even harvest one. Being a taxidermist, I wholeheartedly agreed and would mount the snake if the opportunity arose. We started up an old access road, jumping a beautiful 8-point buck in velvet from its mountain laurel bedroom. We trekked 2 miles to the poster line, marking the end of the hunting club's property, then began descending some rocky ridges and rocky outcroppings back toward the vehicle. Half an hour later, we were in pristine snake habitat. Almost immediately, as Bob stepped across a rock, I heard a rattle. He whirled backward and was able to grab a huge black face. The snake was quite hostile, but Bob was able to subdue it and tube it. We counted 24 subcaudal scales, identifying it as a male, and measured it at 47 inches long, making it legal to harvest. Further inspection showed a hazy color. It was ready to shed its skin, so we decided to release the big guy and continue on. About 20 minutes later, after a short water break, Bob spotted a big yellow face exiting its shady ledge to take advantage of the morning sun to warm itself on the rocks. With Bob's guidance, I was able to help grab and tube the snake. Our exam revealed it to be a carbon copy of the black face, 47 inches long with 24 subcaudal scales, a legal male. I made a quick phone call to Ken, a good friend and full-time taxidermist of mine. He excitedly agreed to help me mount the yellow-faced beauty, so I decided to film my tag and record my first venomous snake harvest at 66 years old. The snake was placed in a double pillowcase and put into Bob's backpack to be dispatched at home. We were able to find two more rattlers, but they evaded capture. We also came across two hognose snakes that quickly eluded us, too. Finally, Bob caught a 5-foot-long rat snake. I was able to video this snake as he enabled us to examine and admire the black beauty. We released it unharmed. Our hunt covered a round trip of nearly 7 miles. My hunts with Bob covered Luzerne, Lackawanna, and Pike counties. We had 23 timber rattlesnakes encounters, the final one ending in a harvest. It was hard to believe that snakes lived so close to us. Snake hunting, to quote Bob, is like Easter egg hunting for grown-ups. And there's a lot of photos. Well, 4. I don't know if that's a lot. The first one is a selfie where Abby is holding the phone, and she has on big sunglasses. Her hair is pulled back. She's got on a smile and a gray T-shirt and little earrings. Then the author is standing behind her in his same black shirt with the outline of the white deer and the white beard, which is neatly trimmed. It's not very long. His billed cap. Then Nate is also in a billed cap with a avocado green colored shirt with WWP stenciled on it. So Works Public Progress from the era of the Depression. Probably just a reproduction. And then finally there's Bob Chase, and he's holding a rattler, and it looks like part of it is in the tube, the part with, well, maybe not, I was going to say the part with the rattler, but no, I think it's the part with the head. And behind them are completely green foliaged shrubs, and they're all smiling. Another shows Bob Chase with a yellow-faced rattler. He's standing on the vegetation by the outcropping. He's got on green pants and sturdy boots, an orange shirt that has a lot of sweat soaked through, and some kind of cord around his neck. I don't know what that is. It looks like it's got some kind of a key attached to it. He's also smiling. He's got on an Indiana Jones hat with sunglasses up by the crown part, and behind him are trees with a lot of leaves and some grass. The snake he is holding in one hand with apparently the snake tool, and that is the part with the head, and then he's got the part with the tail in his other hand. It's not being held straight. It is sagging in the middle. And then the final photo shows the author's first encounter with this 40-inch black-faced female rattler. To me, it's hard to tell the difference between the yellow face and the black face. The back all looks the same, but on the sides, and therefore maybe to the underside, you can see a little color, but the one that is in the black face looks like a little yellow on the side, as does actually more than the one that Bob Chase is holding. So I don't know how to define or how to recognize the phases. And that was the 4th photo, counting the one that I described before I read the article. Oh, guess what? I am to A New Adventures of Lou and Charlie, entitled Tamarack Trail, Chapter 1, The Devil Bird, Part 1. And the graphic at the top shows that it is night. There are evergreen trees in the background, and there's a huge moon and lots of stars that are just circles. And the men, there's three men in a canoe. And it is an Indian canoe because it is stitched together at one end. And either Lou or Charlie is in front using an oar. And then there is some kind of an animal draped over the middle of the canoe. I can't tell what it is, but it has a tan coat and on the top a white belly. And then in the back of the canoe is a Native American with an oar who is paddling. And he is dressed as a brave with kind of a beaded thing in the front and one feather coming out of the top of his head, I guess with a band, but you can't really see the band. The water looks totally black, but the moon is shedding light on it. And then in the background is a man standing by a campfire that is pretty tall in size, comes up, I would say, to the man's shoulders, and there is smoke above the fire, of course. The graphic is signed by somebody, Jay, and you can't tell what the rest of it is, maybe Jackson. And this fiction story by Maurice Decker begins. Tamarack Trail, a pathway of mystery through an unbroken wilderness of pine and willow, whitewood, and tamarack, the ghost tree of the woods Indian. Paths that exist only in the muscles and brains of the hardy timber cruiser and prospector, and in the keen edge of his blazing hatchet. Trails that are invisible to the layman, non-existent to his untrained eye and clumsy pavement-trained foot. They are the roadways to adventure and danger, paths that beckon the woods dweller ever deeper into the maze of virgin forest. The trail opens ahead. Let us shoulder our packs and follow. Lou stopped at the end of the log, which served as the footbridge across the stream, loosening the poirer pack from his shoulder. That's P-O-I-R-E-R, whatever that is, from his shoulder. He wriggled his arms out of the soft, broad straps, but slipped the trump line across his forehead. This was a precaution Charlie and he always took when they crossed these rude bridges of logs or crossings of rock stepping stones or at any spot where the going might prove uncertain and dangerous. In the case of a slip or misstep, a quick twist of the head would free him entirely of the pack and leave him unhampered by its weight and bulk, able to make the best of any precarious position. Many of the streams in the North Country are swift and deep, and the weight of one's blankets, food, and ammunition contained in a waterproof pack of brown canvas could easily drag him down to the bottom with perhaps fatal consequences. "Come on, Charlie," Lou urged. "I know you are supposed to be leading, but I can't wait all day for you. I'm getting hungry, and I'm crossing on over to find a camping place for tonight." Lou started across the slender log that bridged the tumbling stream. Charlie, on the other hand, stopped to leisurely adjust his pack and take a few deep breaths. He possessed the temperament of a true woods cruiser and pursued his way in a calm, unhurried manner, which, while deceiving to the eye of a casual observer, nevertheless enabled him to cover an astonishing distance on the foot trail between the rising and setting of the sun, and furthermore, with a minimum of fatigue. "Go ahead, Lou," he agreed. "Don't wait for me. I'll catch you at the finish, as I always do. Hello, what was that?" He craned his neck to see around Lou and better observe the animal that had ambled out upon the other end of the bridge, and which, after a second hesitation, advanced to meet Lou in the middle. It was a large, bushy skunk with a small white star upon its head. The skunk halted, eyeing Lou as he continued to approach. "Look out, Lou," cried Charlie in warning, and Lou realized the predicament of his position, halted. The skunk waited, possibly to see if Lou was going to back away, as Charlie suggested later. Then, as the man did not move, it turned and raised its tail in a threatening manner. Lou realized he had no time to lose if he wanted to avoid the obnoxious deluge which would surely follow. He leaped from the log into the icy stream. The water was shallow and he stood submerged only to his hips, holding his rifle and pack above the water, cursing fluently this particular skunk and all of its relations and friends. The skunk peered down over the edge of the log at Lou with its beady eyes, then apparently satisfied that this noisy intruder down in the water was unworthy of any more attention, lowered its back and, turning slowly about, walked back to the side from which it had come. "Well, I'll be jiggered," Lou declared. Charlie exploded with laughter. I've been waiting for something like this to happen ever since we started. Something that would teach you the foolishness of hurry and impatience in the woods, especially when you are trailing. How often have I told you, my boy, that it is an easy, steady gait of the woodsman that gets him where he's going? You saved nearly half a minute when you busted in ahead of me, and now you'll waste half an hour drying yourself out. Here, hand me your gun and pack. You might as well wade on across. You won't get any wetter. Lou scrambled out on the opposite bank. He was grinning now, the first flush of chagrin. It's a lucky thing for that blamed skunk that his hide isn't prime. If this were fall now instead of spring, I'd already have him stretched over a green bow of moose wood. But I guess I do prefer a soaking to getting scented up. So do I, chuckled Charlie. That would mean making two camps tonight, with yours on downwind. Much as I enjoy your company, Lou, I draw the line at a skunk smell. Did you get any water in your rifle? Never mind, I'll look. Strip off those wet clothes. Lou hurriedly removed trousers, moccasins, socks, and underwear, wringing them out as best he could. He redressed. Charlie was squinting down the barrel of the gun. Hardly any water in it, he observed. Just a few drops. If it was really wet, I'd say shoot off a load to dry the bore. But we haven't any shells to waste, and we need them all for shooting some meat. Lou started walking briskly. The weather was warming, but still a trace of winter frost remained in the keen air, and Lou did not care to run any chance of catching cold. Charlie had suggested that they camp at once at Skunk Crossing, as he named a spot. But Lou protested. I'll walk on until these clothes dry a bit more, he said. Then we can camp, and I'll finish drying out before the fire. Charlie did not insist, for he knew that exercise would be just as warming in such emergencies as a campfire. There was an abundance of water in the country through which they were trailing, and it was not difficult to find a good dry campsite close to spring or stream. An hour later, with the sun setting fast, they camped on a rather prominent knoll. Charlie opened his pack and took from it their shelter tent. It was simply a waterproof sheet of light canvas, which they pitched with poles and stakes to form a shed-like lean-to. With a fire in front and the open ends blocked with brush, it made a comfortable camp. Lou worked briskly, dragging in wood, and when the fire was burning merrily, he stripped again to his waist and sat on a log close to the heat to bake, as he put it. His moccasins and socks were propped close by on short stakes. Charlie started preparing their evening meal. How long has it been since we left Pierre's cabin? Lou asked. Just 3 days. Gosh, it seems like a week since that trader came down the river in his big boat and bought all of our furs, Lou answered. We did well, too, didn't we? We sure did, agreed Charlie, and that was the best way to handle it. We had no way to get the stuff out except packing it on our backs, and that would have taken 2 trips. He gave us about as much money for the entire lot as it would have brought at the trading post. He was an independent buyer, I think. You remember he acted real anxious to get our fur aboard and then be off down the river. And when he told us about these 1,000 square miles of timber south of the cabin, I felt the same desire to hit the trail and be on our way, said Lou. The land route he suggested was directly on our way and a whole lot shorter than following the river as we head on the way there. We should be through by next week, don't you think? About that, conceded Charlie, but I want to look around as we go. We might find some good hunting grounds that we could come back to some winter or even another place to trap. I wonder how so much tall timber had escaped the lumbermen. Lou replied, looking around at the stately pines. There must not be a good way to get it out, said Charlie, as he mixed a batch of camp biscuit in the end of the flour sack, adding water until the dough lifted out in a solid ball. None of these streams we have crossed has been big enough to float down log rafts, and there isn't a railway within 100 miles. It may be another year or two before one pushes up into this wilderness, but it'll be here someday, and then the timber will go. You can bank on that. I'll bet some logging outfit already has an option on these very trees. Sooner rather than later, the ring of the axe will sound through this forest, and then goodbye, virgin woodland. What with the forest fires that follow the logging, it will soon look like a mangy pup that has lost all of its hair. Well, I for one hope that day never comes, remarked Lou, as he looked in admiration down the natural aisle of tall, straight timber that seemed to radiate from their elevated camp on all sides. He slipped on his trousers and announced, "No mosquitoes yet. If there has been one in this entire wood, it would have found my bare legs by now. Just the same, I expect to run into them any night. Funny how they spring up in the millions while there's still frost in the low places. Too bad that fur trader didn't have a nice screened cruiser tent with him. This pup affair is all right until mosquito time. Then it'll be the dickens. We can avoid the buzzers by camping in high exposed places where the wind will blow them away," remarked Charlie. "We about cleaned out the trader as it was," and he grinned as he recalled how the voluble Frenchman had protested against selling the shelter tent, compass, and other necessities from his own outfit, only agreeing when Charlie refused point blank to part with a single piece of fur under any other conditions. "While the biscuits are baking, why don't you make yourself useful and clean one of those grouse?" he resumed. "I'll make the tea, and as soon as the biscuits and bird are done, we'll eat. This backpacking doesn't appear to weaken your appetite any, does it, Lou?" His partner grinned at that, but did not reply. He already was busy cleaning both of the plump grouse they had surprised early that morning. He used the rough but effective method employed by woodsmen who dislike to waste any more time than is absolutely necessary to prepare game for the pan. After a couple of cuts, the entrails were flung out with a couple of vigorous shakes. Then the wings and neck were cut off and the rest roughly skinned. "Slip both of these in that frying pan," he said, handing them to Charlie. "No holding out one of them for breakfast. I'll shoot some more in the morning." Charlie started to protest, but he was nearly as famished as Lou, if that was even possible, and squatting beside the fire, they attacked the food with hearty appetites that only an all-day tramp through the wilderness can produce. Lou set his cup of tea on the ground beside his knee and waved a broiled leg of grouse expressively. "This is the life, oh boy." "Yes," Charlie grinned, "as long as the grub holds out. I can count on your enthusiastic support." "Well, I haven't noticed you turning your back on a square meal yet," Lou retorted. "I wouldn't." He stopped and listened. Then he exclaimed, "What's that noise?" A low, droning hum slowly filled the evening air as they listened intently. It grew steadily in volume and tone until it throbbed like a swarm of locusts. "It's an airplane," exclaimed Charlie as he settled back down. "I wonder what the deuce an airplane is doing up here." "Can't be bootleggers," remarked Lou. "We aren't near enough to the border for that, but he sure is moving along." When it sounded like it was about to pass overhead, they gazed up into the night sky. "Look," cried Lou, "there she goes. A bright light shot past them with the speed of a comet and then was hidden behind the trees. Must be making 2 miles a minute easy," Lou added as the sound of the motor faded away. But before the faint roar ceased altogether, they heard a short sputter of explosions. Then all was still. "What the dickens just happened?" asked Lou. "I don't know," returned Charlie, "but if something did go wrong, I pity the pilot. There's no place to make an emergency landing in these woods." For a full minute, they stood like statues, straining their ears to catch any faint noise, but nothing was audible save the usual sounds of the forest. "That's a real puzzler," said Charlie finally. "I'll bet within 10 miles of here," said Lou, pointing in the direction of their own course through the woods, "we find the plane smashed to bits. Shall we start looking now?" "No use in this darkness," said Charlie. "I hate to think of someone lying out there half dead, but we don't know for sure that he did crash. All we can do is keep a watch out as we travel tomorrow." Then they rolled themselves in their blankets and slipped into the light but restful sleep of the outdoorsman who awakens at sunrise as fresh and vigorous as ever. When Lou opened his eyes in the early morning, Charlie already was bending over the remains of the evening fire, fanning the coals back to life. "If you are going to get grouse for breakfast, I suggest you start now," he said as Lou sat staring at him. "Gosh, it's wet. I'll get soaked out by the dew." "It won't kill you," grinned Charlie. "And after this, don't eat enough for two, and we'll have meat left in the morning." But Lou already had slipped on his moccasins and was picking up his rifle. As he strode into the timber, Charlie built up the fire with an armful of dry wood he had stored under the tent. When it was blazing well, he propped up the dew-soaked blankets to dry. As he worked, a rifle cracked out in the forest. "Lou gets lucky again," he thought, as he made more biscuits and heated the fry pan. But it was not Lou's rifle that fired. To be continued next month. Oh boy, listeners, do you think the pilot turns out to be alive and a bad guy? Next article, Musky Minded by Rebecca Costello. And a little more than half of this page lengthwise is the photo of a man holding an enormous musky. It looks like it goes to the top of his hat down into the water. He looks to be in a kayak that has plenty of room for some tackle boxes, and he is seated in what looks like a stadium seat on a bench in the kayak. You can see his legs covered in something tan. It looks like waterproof leggings. He's got on a purplish navy shirt and a hat with something strapped to the crown in red. I guess it's a light, a camp light. And the muskie is very large and heavy. I wonder if this is catch and release or if he's going to keep it. One hot, muggy August evening, Dad and I checked in and were floating on the water awaiting the send-off for the weekly bass trout tournament. From 6 p.m. to 10 p.m., every Wednesday night, we were regular participants. The air horn sounded, and we set out for our first stop on our milk run in quotation marks. I picked up a 4-pound largemouth off a deep structure on a Texas rigged worm, a good start. As the sun sank, we pulled into a lily pad cove. Big fish were feeding heavily, blowing through the pads, chasing frogs. We both had visions of this cove sealing the deal on our first place, so I whipped my famous white plastic bladed buzz bait out among the pads. It had that special gurgle to it. Just one of those big bass would top off our night. As I gurgled the buzzer back toward the boat, a wake and an explosion followed it. "It's a muskie," I yelled from the bow. With a classic Polaroid instant print to record the moment, I landed my first quality muskie. It was a bit more than 40 inches. I wanted to quit the tournament and take him home. I wanted to mount the fish for all the world to see. However, with some debate, we released the big fish, healthy fish niche third with the bass we caught that night, and went home with new plans. I was 10 years old. After that, Bob Myskicomer, Simply Fishing Muskie videos played repeatedly. Legendary muskie plugs with wild names were coming through the mail. Awakers, jackpots, reef hogs, and the new lakes were added to our hit list. We dipped our toes into muskie world, some in the past, but now we were all in. What does that mean? Now, almost 30 years later, I can tell you. Time and effort are the equation for success in muskie world. The more time put in on the water, the more effort put into your hours there, the more muskies you'll boat. Unlike other fish, finesse and intricacies take a back seat to relentless casting, high-speed retrieves, and a no-quit, eternally optimistic attitude. Honestly, if you were to navigate the mind of a muskie angler, it would be similar to a mountain climber. It is a grueling, steady climb to the top, anticipating the reward that awaits, and the sweet thrill of victory after reaching the summit. It takes that type of mentality to day in and day out pit yourself against the elusive fish of 10,000 casts. Other definitions attached to this type of personality are hard-headed and slightly insane. That said, although never an easy endeavor, muskies don't have to be the fish of 10,000 casts. As any realm of life, knowledge is power. In the case of muskies, it shortens the time periods between successful fishing trips. Muskies are the most unpredictable fish. This adds to the mystique of muskie angling. They are unpredictable by nature, but predictable to pattern. There are many tales of muskies accomplishing feats beyond what seem possible, attacking boat propellers, going airborne, busting tackle, stripping reels, tackling small dogs and inhaling ducks off the surface. From experience, these are not uncommon occurrences. My dad caught one with bird feathers stuck to the inside of its jaws. I had a 50-plus-inch fish go airborne and snap a 100-pound braided line. And recently, a boatside strike projected from the water and landed in Mom's lap, all 40 inches of the fish. Last year, a friend hooked one in his kayak. The tail walked across the water and fell into my kayak 20 feet away. Believe it or not, a good many years ago, we had one take a vicious strike at the electric motor propeller. These are just a few of the many wild encounters we've experienced during the last 30 years. Wow, listeners, this is really interesting, eh? Now that we know the unpredictable, let's talk about what's predictable about muskies. Muskies frequent deep water in close proximity to shallower feeding bays and flats. Rock shoals, weed bars, weed flats, and woods are classic muskie haunts. Muskies also follow calendar periods similar to all other fish. These periods include a pre-spawn, spawn and post-spawn, also a pre-summer, summer peak, and a fall cold water period. To optimize your time on the water, you want to capitalize on the best of those time frames. By my experience, pre-summer and summer peak produce the most fish because muskies are warm water predators by nature. This is typically mid-July through mid-September. The muskies are in summer staging areas and frequenting shallower waters to feed following the bait migration. This makes them patternable. Prior to this period, muskies tend to be very scattered. They move from the shallows after spawning. In the pre-summer and summer periods, they begin seeking staging areas. They can be more difficult to pattern at this stage. Many anglers prefer fall cold water period for bigger, heavier fish. Muskies feed heavily as they back out of the shallows to deeper water, preparing for winter staging. Falling water temperatures trigger this phase. In addition to the right seasonal calendar period, you can up your odds by paying attention to other factors. Moon phases, weather, barometric pressure, lure choices, and small environmental changes all have drastic influence on musky habits. Spending more time on the water around peak moon phase is essential. I find any time on a full or new moon, then up to 5 days after, to produce more fish activity. Each day further away lessens the effect. Some say 3 days before and 3 days after, but I found the days after to be most productive. Most theories on this revolve around a more intense gravitational pull affecting the fish. This includes bait fish and the movement of larger schools of bait resulting in longer and more intense musky feeding frames. There is even more science narrowing down a key feeding window centered on the moonrise, moonset, and sunrise, sunset based on the solunar calendar. One very important thing we all notice as outdoors people every day are light level changes. Just a small light level change can trigger feeding activities. Morning and evening bites are prime examples of this. The light level change during both periods comes in slight increments. These are the two most productive time periods to fish. There are also minor light level changes throughout the day to take note of. During certain times, you may notice a lure looks much better in the water. The color seems extra brilliant, or a double-bladed spinner may have an incredible flash. As a general rule of thumb, if you notice the difference in the appeal, so will the fish. Some of these changes tend to come with how the water conditions react with the light levels as well. For example, a little ripple on the water creates a drastically different visual for a muskie. As far as lures are concerned, I find one lure every year that outproduces all the rest. It may not be the same one from year to year. Do they get wise to it? Maybe. When you find a lure that's productive, ride the wave. Muskies have the most sensitive lateral line of any fish and therefore detect even the slightest vibrations. They are also curious and will follow lures in the same sense as teasing a cat. I found a glide bait to get a lot of attention with fewer strikes, whereas a fast-paced blade bait, crankbait, or a large rubber bait with a tail action usually draw bites. All of these produce different levels of vibrations. Sometimes a glide bait can be a great way to locate fish and plan on circling back on them with another presentation. Muskies can also be extremely dynamic topwater feeders that take the perfect storm of conditions. The last but most crucial piece of the puzzle is weather. Weather conditions and barometric pressure trump everything else. Regardless of the lures, time of the year, or moon phase, a good weather pattern is a game changer. Muskies, along with all other fish, react to barometric pressure changes. Fish feel pressure from these changes on their swim bladders. Anyone with a sinus issue can relate to this. A storm front and a dropping barometer are the best fishing conditions. Ideally, if you catch the leading edge of the front, you'll catch the most intense feed. Next to a storm front or the leading edge of any front, the best you could ask for is a steady barometer for three or more consecutive days. Muskies will react predictably to stable weather. It is also important to note the little changes within each day. Slight change of direction of the wind, an increase in the wind, and the changes to the water from flat to choppy, or even just the smallest ripple. All of these changes indicate a change in the environment and even in the barometer that may be enough to trigger a strike. A morning during a peak moon phase in July or August, on the edge of a storm, hold on to your rod. One such morning was the second day of a full moon early in the first week of August. It was one of the few supermoons for the year. The air was exceptionally heavy and met us with a wall of humidity. A light breeze barely cooled the sweat on our foreheads. We started fan casting large topwater prop baits about 4:30 a.m. while flashes of lightning lit up the sky in the distance without the rumble of thunder. The storm was moving in on us, but with any luck, we would hook one of the behemoths we had raised days prior. The main frustration with muskie fishing is knowing they are there and being knowledgeable enough to know what it's going to take to make them strike. This day was one of those days. Dad and I were fishing a weed bar on the outside edge of a cove off deep water. The muskie stalk baitfish schools under these full moons into the shallows following the weed bars. The wind was kicking up right as darkness was breaking to daylight, and the bright orange blades of the topwater plugs were luminescent. It was a prime time. The natural light level was changing. The water was rippling, and the lures had a new attraction. The storm was closing in, and the moon was setting. A light rain started to needlepoint the water. Dad laid his plug out along the edge of the weed bar and began plip-plopping it back at a steady pace. A hump of water started building as he brought it closer to the boat. There was a deep rumble of thunder. "He's on it!" Just as Dad got the words out of his mouth, the water tore open and his plug disappeared in a wide set of jaws. The fight ensued as this giant made center stage with lightning and thunder backdrop. This girl was an acrobat. She came out of the water and made power runs around the boat several times. After a vicious final head shake, Dad brought her up alongside the boat and hand-landed her. Quick photos and our video documented this 51-inch monster. It began to pour as we headed to the truck to at least sit out the rest of the electrical storm, but we had nothing more to accomplish that day. One muskie 30 years ago changed everything. It was the first milestone of many in my muskie career. I couldn't have imagined how ingrained in my psyche these fish would become. Scheduled vacations, lack of sleep, roughest of weather conditions in boat and kayak, thousands of hours in casts, and 100 muskies later, I still love it. A hard day on musky waters never disappoints. The passion has morphed over the years from just catching a muskie to targeting bigger and more fish. It has surpassed the challenge of catching muskies to become more about understanding them and embracing just how unique they truly are. If you never spend one day on the water muskie fishing after you read this, I hope you find something just as captivating in life. If you do hit the muskie waters, I think you'll find yourself armed with the knowledge to be successful. Wow, listeners, I find that to be a remarkable article. Can you believe all the conditions that affect whether or not muskies will bite your lure? I can't imagine keeping track of all those conditions. It makes fishing seem a lot more complicated than my gardening. There are four more photos. One is a fairly good-sized photo of a woman, I presume. She has on a bill cap, fairly bushy hair down her back, sunglasses and a smile, and a pinkish sweatshirt with a deer pictured on it in white. She's got on green, pink, and black, what looks like yoga pants. I mean, I don't know what kind of pants they are, but they're skin tight. And she is a fairly large woman. and she's holding a very large muskie. Now, when that person narrating the story talked

And she has on a navy billed cap with some kind of a gold insignia on it, a big smile, a navy sweatshirt that's a hoodie, but it looks like it doesn't zip. So she's got on navy jeans, and they apparently are in a boat. The water looks gray, and the foliage across the water is very green, and there's a net partly in the photo. The final article I have time to read this time seems to go along with the Lou and Charlie story because the title of it is Trapping Skunks by Andrew Zysek, Z-Y-S-E-K. And there is a small photo of a den set, and it shows the trap, a mossy strip surrounded by bare ground, surrounded by sticks fallen from trees and vegetation that is pretty sparse, like some weeds, with a small tree trunk in the foreground. During the 1920s, skunks were often looked at as the king of the fur trade. Nearly every trapper wanted to catch skunks. Today, it's deja vu and skunks are back. When skunk skins are worth upwards of $20 a piece for nice broad-striped pelts, and when skunk essence is selling for $15 an ounce and up, it's no wonder trappers are again targeting skunks. Locating skunks. Skunks can be found nearly everywhere, in towns, in the suburbs, in farming districts. For trappers, the farming areas are the places to go. Skunks typically use woodchuck holes, rock piles, and abandoned buildings as dens. Sometimes they'll dig den holes, typically about 8 inches across, in sandy ridges or in hedgerows. Usually there is an entrance and an exit hole. Sometimes whole colonies of skunks live in a den hole. Skunk holes are easy to verify. The grass around a hole will have been pulled toward the hole, and there are likely to be a few black and white hairs around the hole. Skunks typically won't spray near their dens, and most skunk dens have a trail leading to and from their holes. Trapping skunks. One of the simplest ways to catch skunks is to find a den hole and set up a number 160 or number 220 body grip trap or snare over the hole. Some states permit this. Others have specific rules about using body grip traps or snares. Consult your local regulations before setting a den hole. In New York, where I trap, this is permissible, and over the years, I've developed a set system that catches skunks. About a foot in front of a skunk den hole, in the center of the trail leading to it, I use my 24-inch trowel to make a trench 4 inches wide and about a foot long leading away from the hole. Into this trench, I set a number one log spring foothold trap about 12 to 18 inches outside the entrance of the hole, but in the center of the trench. The trap is set so the skunk must step between the jaws, not over them. I use an 18-inch stake to fasten the trap the full length away from the hole. A large maple leaf serves as my pan cover. I sift dried dirt over the trap. A stepping stick is placed near the open jaw closest to the hole, along with 3 or 4 squirts of sun-rendered fish oil behind and in front of the trap. Skunks love loud smells. Many are caught in canine sets due to loud canine lures. I like sun-rendered fish oil made from fish scraps I catch in the spring. You can make this yourself or buy it pre-made. Carp, bass, suckers all make great fish oil. I carry it in dried-out soap bottles. A standard dirt hole set for canines will also catch skunks. Many are inadvertently caught this way. For bait, I like a loud smell at the set. Commercial fox and coyote meat baits work. So does slightly tainted fish or muskrat carcasses. It doesn't take much to call skunks. Almost any loud, sour odor will do. I also use cubby sets in hedgerows and other locations. A cubby can be many things, a hollow log, a hollowed out tree base, 3 rocks built to form an opening, a dry culvert, even a 5-gallon bucket. I prefer a hole about 8 inches in diameter for my cubby sets. Using my 3-in-1 hammer tool, I pound a depression in the ground just big enough for a number one long spring in front of the cubby hole. I set the trap and stake it the full length of the chain away from the log. I bed the trap in the pounded bed, placing a few leaves to cover the trap, just enough to break up its outline. Too many leaves can clog the trap and result in a miss. I place a stepping stick near the jaws, forcing the skunk to step on the trap pan. I squirt fish oil above the log and in front of the trap and
big spoonfuls of bait

0: is placed into the back of the cubby. Dispatching skunks. Setting for skunks and catching them is the easy part. Dispatching and handling them can be tricky. To dispatch a skunk, I'll walk up to the skunk in a foothold trap and quietly talk to it a bit. This seems to calm the skunk. Then, using a 10-millimeter syringe loaded with at least 10 cc's of acetone, mounted on a 6-foot-long pole, I poke the syringe into the skunk's chest. The skunk typically is dispatched in a few seconds, quick and painless. By not spraying, this also preserves the skunk essence, and upwards of $15 per ounce is well worth collecting. Acetone can be purchased at farm stores. Some trapping supply dealers have it or a variant of it. To collect skunk essence, I use another syringe needle, old diabetic syringe needles if they're available, to poke the needle into the scent sacs on either side of the anus. Pull the plunger back and extract the amber fluid out of the sac. I empty the essence in a 4-ounce lure jar with a plastic lid. Always use plastic, never metal, because metal will be eaten away by the toxic essence. I'll keep extracting essence until I see a yellow fatty material, which signifies that the scent sac is empty. I'll typically get 1/2 ounce to 1 ounce of essence per skunk if it doesn't spray. To handle the pelt, I skin skunks the same way I would a red fox. However, once my opening cuts are made, going from hind ankle bone to tail and from tail to the opposite hind ankle bone, I use a pair of round-nosed pliers to grab the flap of skin over the anal scent sac glands. I pull this flap of skin up lightly because pressure will release essence. The scent gland sac is just above the anus on a skunk. The sac pod is a saleable item, marketable to lure makers for $10 to $20 per quart. Using my skinning knife, with the blade facing down toward the carcass, I slowly peel the gland sac back slowly on both sides of the anus. I'll cut this free until I see a 1/4-inch brownish, greenish, and anal membrane. When I see this membrane, the scent gland is officially free of the skunk's body. I cut the membrane and place the scent gland sac in a clean quart jar with a lid. I can sell this to lure makers or rot it down for 2 years in the hot sun and use it as a base in a fox lure. After aging 2 years, the scent gland sacs tend to have a sweeter, musky odor. Skunks are easy to trap and have potential in making a nice fur check. They have many valuable parts and are one of the few animals that can be almost totally used. There are markets for skulls for the bone market. Hide is worth $10 to $20. Essence can bring $15 per ounce. Pods are up to $20 per quart. The carcass can be worth a few bucks. Adding all this up makes skunks worth upwards of $40 each. No wonder the skunk has returned as a desirable fur bearer. What do you think, listeners? Would that article tempt you, if you were young and able-bodied, to try trapping skunks? Not me. I have time left to finish the Marsh Watch from my last issue of Ducks Unlimited. And these are true-false questions. Number 4. Grover Cleveland, the 22nd and 24th President of the United States, was widely known as an avid duck hunter. What do you think? Grover Cleveland, wasn't he a pretty large man? And the answer is true. Grover Cleveland frequently left the White House to hunt waterfowl on the nearby Chesapeake Bay and adjacent marshes. And number 5, the canvasback's popularity as a table fare exposed the excesses of market hunting and accelerated the push for federal legislation to protect migratory birds. Well, listeners, it seems to me that a variety of waterfowl were coveted as table fare, which necessitated the federal legislation to protect migratory birds. Now, if this were a true-false question on a college test, I would think it tricky, because among that variety, if the canvasback was one of them, then the answer could be true. But if it didn't include a lot of other waterfowl, maybe it would be considered false because it was too limiting. Number 5, the answer is true. Canvasbacks that fed on wild celery were prized by many high-end restaurants, and the birds were decimated on key migration and staging areas by market hunters to meet the demand. There you go. On the photo where you're supposed to tell how many species of waterfowl you can find in this picture, I'm amazed by the fact that there are 10 listed. I would not know that waterfowl all mingled like this. We've got American widgeon, bufflehead, northern pintail, American green-winged teal, redhead, gadwall, scalp, mallard, northern shoveler, and canvasback. Well, that is all for this episode. I hope you enjoyed the articles. This is Linda reading The Outdoorsman for Mind's Eye, saying bye now.
1: Here's your Southern Illinois weather forecast.
2: Good morning. Today, expect overcast skies with a high near 92. Tonight, expect overcast skies with a low near 54. Tuesday, look for overcast skies with a high near 56. Tuesday night, there, there's a slight chance of rain with a low near 56. Wednesday, look for overcast skies with a high near 56. Get your weather every hour right here on Mind's Eye Radio, your virtual newsstand.
3: In Belleville, it's a slight chance of rain and 81 degrees. In Collinsville, it's a slight chance of rain and 78 degrees. In Granite City, it's a slight chance of rain and 80 degrees.
4: Hello, Mind's Eye community. 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On Saturday, August 29th, the Pittsburgh Pirates come to town. 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
5: Ever wonder what causes an avalanche? The answer can be found in everyday science. Although any large, rapidly falling mass of soil, ice, or rock can be considered an avalanche, the kind most people think of is made of snow. And when enough layers of snow build up on a mountainside as steep as this one here in the Swiss Alps, conditions are perfect for this type of avalanche, also known as a snowslide. Let's tunnel down a few feet into the snow to learn more. Now, inside this snowpack, which is what they call this type of deep layered snow, we can see very distinct layers indicating different snowfalls that fell one on top of another. Look, some of these layers are weak and slide around rather loosely. This can be the result of rain, warmer temperatures, or even a dry spell that causes the frozen bonds between these layers of snow to deteriorate. All this instability is an avalanche just waiting to happen. And speaking of waiting, that's what we have to do now. We wait and wait until something like a passing animal or human or the vibrations from a loud noise, a change in the weather, or just plain old gravity takes its course. Uh-oh. Whatever just happened, it was enough to weaken this snowpack just enough that we're officially a full-scale avalanche. Hold on. We're about to hit 200 miles per hour! Now that's what I call heavy snowfall. Thanks for being a part of Everyday Science. Everyday Science is part of Bayer Corporation's National Education Program, making science make sense.
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7: We're going shopping. Here are the department store ads for the week from Sears, Penney's, and Kohl's.
8: Listeners, this is Bonnie. Welcome back. We're going to do the department store ads today. Hope you had a great week. We're going to try and get you some deals at Kohl's. That's K-O-H-L apostrophe S. And Kohl's ads are good from August 12th to August 18th. This section is for the kids and the babies. Right now, they have a sale, $7.19. This is for the Jumping Bean girls from sizes 4 to 12, Jumping Bean ribbed flare leggings. 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It's the Jumping Bean core long sleeve tees. This is featuring a white shirt with a leopard bow on it. 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And that's for $23.99 down from $39.99. If you're into the Hurley boys, they have 8 through 20 Hurley logo short sleeve graphic t-shirts for $12.79. They have Under Arm boys from 8 to 20. That's Under Arm boxed sports short sleeve tees. They're featuring a white shirt, short sleeves with the Under Armour logo on it. They have a Adidas Santiago 4 lunch bag, and it's $21. Normally it's $28. Now, Kohl's is jumping to the toys section. Now, remember, these are only sale prices until August 18th. So they have on the first gate out is the Sky Trike Step 2 Love and Care Deluxe Nursery, and that is $89.99. It was originally $114.99. Their sale for the Melissa and Doug Play to Go Cake and Cookies Play Food Travel Toy. That's now $7.69. You could also look at the Melissa and Doug Water Wow. This is an alphabetic water reveal pad. It's got the ABCs on there, and what it is $6.29. You fill the pen with water, and as the child goes over the paper, it'll color it for them in the different color, and it stays in the line, teaching them how colors and staying in the line works. And this is the alphabet diagram. You could also get the Carter Graphic Plush Security Blanket with a pacifier clip, and they're featuring a giraffe-looking animal, and it's white with the pale beige like giraffe colors, and the pacifier appears to be orange. That's on sale for $9 at Kohl's. Or for the boys, and they have the Melissa and Doug Magnetic Car Loader Set, and it's $18.89. Or they have the Melissa and Doug Vanity Play Set for $45.49. It's white and purple, has a little mirror on it, and it's on sale this week. Disney's also featured at Kohl's, and it's the Disney Mickey Mouse Clubhouse Wooden Chunky Puzzle by Melissa and Doug. You can get that for $10.49. Regularly, it's $14.99. They also feature the Melissa and Doug, that's the name brand, Melissa and Doug Natural Play. Now, this is Draw, Creates, and Reusable Drawing. It's in a little box with some diagrams of Play and Draw, Create on the outside of it. You can get that for $17.49. They also have Melissa and Doug Miss Rachel Wooden Song Puzzle, and that's $15.39. Switching gears, we're going to the shoe department. They have right now Nike Court Burrow Mid 2 Little Kids Shoes. This one's featured white with the sole. It's gray and black, and it has the Nike signature mark on it, that little check mark. You could get that for $51.75. Or they have the Nike Court Burrow Low Recraft Big Kids Shoe. Now, that is a pink and white. Now it's low to the ankle, $51.75. And they have the Skechers Go Run Consistent 2.0 Engage Women's Athletic Shoe for $52.49. Or you could get the Nike Court Vision Next Nature Woman's Low Top Shoe for $63.75. That's down from $85. They have the Nike Run Swift 3 Men's Road running shoe for $63.75. Normally that's $85. And then they have the Under Armour Charged plus Assert 11 men's running shoe for $56.25. Also displayed is the men's Nike Court Vision Low sneaker for $63.75. That too is a black and white laced shoe. They also are featuring some dress shoes for women. It's the So is the name brand, A Million Women's Ballet Flat, and it's $15.99. Normally it's $24.99. Or if you prefer a heel, they have the Apartment 9 is the name brand. It's the Tinsley Women's Dress Pump. It's showing black, about an inch and a half, 2-inch heel, and it's $31.99, and that's down from $49.99. Here's Kohl's Beauty Tips for you this week until the 18th of August. 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That's on sale, down from $25. If you like those soothing micro masks, they have those at Kohl's for $3.50 this week up until the 18th. Or you could get the One Size by Patrick Starr Turn Up the Bass Full Beat Waterproof, and that's $17.99. That's down from $44. Or they have the Outrageous Plump Intense Hydrating Lip Gloss. That's $5. Here's a little footnote for you. The publication that we're reading is by Flip, F-L-I-P-P, and it's not by Kohl's. Since the postings, the details, and the prices and our availability of these items may have changed, in the event of a disagreement, between the flyer and the price or detail in store or online, as published by Kohl's, the in-store or online details and pricing, as published by Kohl's, shall take precedence. So moving on, they have a jewelry counter there as well, if you didn't already know that. They're having on special this week the Naper, N-A-P-I-E-R, Medallion Station Multi-Strand Necklace. Very pretty. It's normally $28. It's on special for $15.68. Or you could get these Primrose Silver Tone Diamond Cut Double Twist Drop Earrings. This has got the hook on the back, and it's $8, and normally $25. Or you could get the Naper, N-A-P-I-E-R, Teardrop Pendant Necklace, and that's $10.08. They're featuring also the Brilliant Cubic Zirconia Triple Strand Cross and Heart Adjustable feature on there for $17.59. Normally it's $50. Or if you were interested, they have the Primrose Sterling Silver Cubic Zirconia 5-Pair Stud Earring Set. And they go from small to large, and it's right now $22.39. It was $75. And if you were in need of a watch or wanted to give a watch, they have Folio Women's 24 Sunray Dial Easy Read Watch. Its number is 5MDKH51, and it's $15.99, down from $24.99. Now, if you were thinking about some pearls, they are featuring an silver tone crystal accent and simulated pearl stretch, and it's now $8.96. Or you could get the Petite Cherries Kids 14 karat gold, and this is the over sterling silver mother of pearl. Now it's $17.59, and it was $50. They also have the Primrose Sterling Silver Cubic Zirconia halo box chain pendant, and it's $22.39, and normally it's $75. We've strolled into the handbags and accessory department. They have the Maiden Girl Nylon Dome Print Backpack for $54.40, and it was $85. Or you could get the Simply Vera Vera Wang, and this is the shell bag for $41.60. Normally it is $65. They have the Soma Goods for Life Mini Pocket Tote Bag, and that's $28.50. That's down from $45. Or you could get the Nine West Crossbody Bag with an adjustable strap. That's $44.24. Or you could get the Men's Nike Dry Fit Club Structured Swoosh Cap, and that's $21. And the other cap available is the Men's Under Armour, and that is also $21 even, and it says it's stretched to hat to fit. The sunglasses at Kohl's, right now they're $15.99. It's the Women LC Lauren Conrad Shock Olate Plastic Rectangle, and that's the design. And they have a Soma Good Sade Bead Charm Shoulder Bag, and that is $28.80. It's down from $45. And if you need those hair clips, they have the Emberly 3-Pack Split Claw Clips. They come in beige, caramel, and like a brown shade, and those are $8.96, and that's down from $16. Now they have the women's clothes again, and this is the Croft and Barrow, Women's Croft and Barrow's Essentials. They have a crew neck tee for $6.23. They have the women's Levi Classic Straight Leg Jean for $45.46. That was originally $64.95. You could get the women's Levi boyfriend jean. Now, this looks like it goes about to your calf. These are that lighter blue jean denim, and it's $45.46. You could get the plus sizes at Kohl's. It's called the Croft and Barrow Essential Crew Neck Top for $7.99. Or you could get the women's Croft and Barrow Essential V-Neck Tee. And this is showing a pattern on the shirt. And it's $7.99, normally $11.99. And it's not too late. You can pick up some shorts. They have the women's Soma Good for Life curvy mid-rise denim shorts for $19.99, normally $29.99. I also have the women's Under Armour Tech, T-E-C-H. It's a V-neck short sleeve tee. They're showing black in color and with pink shorts. And it's $18.75, normally $25. Or you could get the women's Croft and Barrow smocked midi dress, and that's $17.59. That also appears to be black and white and has a little checker pattern inside of it, real small. They have a women's Croft and Barrow, and that's the elbow sleeve split neck top, and that's $10.39. Normally it's $17.99. And then again, now they're showing the men's garments. They have a men's Lee. This is a 10.5 Extreme Motion Crossroads. This is a cargo shorts. They have side pocket that you can put stuff in so you don't have to carry it in your back pocket. And they are $34.99. They have the Men's Soma Good for Life 10-inch Flexwear cargo shorts. Now, these are more of an off-white color. They have the pocket with a little pleat in the middle of it. You wear a belt with them. And they're $16.79. Or if you were looking for the stretch jeans, they have the Men's Levi. It's the 505 TM regular fit stretch jeans. And those are $44.97. And those are the dark in color. In fact, this almost looks black, like a black jean. They have the Men's Soma Good for Life Essential Short Sleeve Striped Hensley. That's H-E-N-L-E-Y, Henley. And it's $10.39. Or they have the Men's Levi 511 TM. This is more of a slim fit stretch jean. It also is black in color, and it's $44.97. Normally it's $74.95. And then they have the Men's Izod. This is the Saltwater Short Sleeve Graphic Tee, and it's on special for $19.99, and it was $34. Or you could get the Men's Levi. This is the 559 TM Relax relaxed, straight fit jean. It's a stretch jean, and it's $52.46, normally $74.95. They have the men's Under Armour Foundation short sleeve tee, and that is $21, normally $28. And then they have the men's Levi 505 TM regular fit Eco Ease stretch jean. And now this is the light blue again with some brush on it, so it looks like they've been worn down to give that used look. And it's $52.46. Now they're moving you into the home decor at Kohl's. They have towels. This is the big one, is what the name brand is. It's solid bath towels. It's a bath sheet, and then the hand towel or washcloth for $3.99. The color they're showing is gray. And then they have the Shark Pro Power, backwards, they have the Power Pro cordless stick vacuum for $249.99. 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And then they have a cutlery set on special. 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Back to the big ones, they have the oversized citrus beach towel, so it's not too late yet to get a deal, and it's $7.99. 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Hi, Mind's Eye listeners. We have another department store called Marshall's, and they have going fast markdowns that are up to 70% less than regular department and specialty store for their prices. Right now, you can go to Marshall's, and their sales are good from August 11th to August 17th, which is Monday. Women's apparel, they have the North Face Wander shorts. They're showing orange in color. They're $10. You could get the English Factory Gingham Checker Square Neck Maxi Dress, and that's $22. Carry the Travis Matthew Tiebreaker Mini Dress, and that's $32. They feature Catherine Barclay. This is a four-way stretch gingham Bermuda short, and it's $14. Are crafted by Mahogany. They have cotton button front tank tops and short pajama sets for $20. That's down from $24.99. Or you could get the Nanette Lepore striped tie waist shirt dress for $24 even. Now that's down from $29.99. They carry men's as well. They have the Under Armour Tech Quarter zip top. They're showing green in color, and it's $19.99. They have the Gucci 49 designer opticals, and that's $149.99, and they're showing a case with it. You could get the Life is Good football tailgate tee, and it's $14.99. This is red with the logo on the front. They have Fair Harbor Wilder stretch corduroy shirts, and that's $29.99. The one they're showing has a collar, and it has a long sleeves button down the front. You could get the Columbia logo hoodie for $19.99, featuring also for men. They have the leather dress Oxford made in Italy, and it's $49.99. Or you could get the Under Armour fleece pants for $19.99. They have the Diesel T-Wash T-shirt for $19.99. And they carry the Cashmere Original Crew Neck Sweater for $59.99. Or the Single Stone Hoodie for $19.99. some kids' shoes back to school and outerwear from Marshalls until Monday. You could get the Teva, that's T-E-V-A, Mush, and that's the flip-flop toddler's little kid for $7, or Old Souls Leather Ground Fisherman Sandals. It's the baby toddler little kids, and it's $32 even. It was $39.99, and it appears they have the Velcro closing for them. You could get the Made in Brazil flip-flops for toddlers and little kids for $6, or the Maya Girl double buckle platform sandals, little kids, big kid, and that's $7. They have the Hunter fern sandals for toddlers for $20, or they'd have the Stride Right leather wide stretch wade 2.0 water sandals for toddlers for $10. They have for $15 the Stride Right Light It Glimmer Light Up Sneakers, and those are for toddlers and little kids. They're normally $29.99. You could get the Havana's Made in Brazil, and this is the fluffy sandal, toddler, kid, big kid. There's a little piece of material around the part that goes around your ankle or your instep, and it's softer, so it doesn't probably make a mark. But those are $6. They have a leather Larissa sandal, toddler little kids, for $32, normally $39.99. And then they have the GEOX. This is the leather Federico dress shoe for $32 even. Marshall also carries luggage and travel, so if you're planning to go somewhere, here might be a deal for you. They have the Ruby and Cash. This is a six-piece rectangular packing cube and a zippered pouch set, and it's $12. They have the garment bag available for $48. Normally it's $59.99. And then they have a Ruby and Cash six-piece packing cubes and zipper pouches set for $10. Or they have the soft side clamshell, that's kind of the color too, it's black and beige maybe, and it's an opening underseat bag for $48. They have the Tika hard side spinner luggage, and it's $64 even, or the Harden side spinner, it's green in color, for $72. And they have the Drift Slim cross body bag available for $32. Normally it's $39.99. And then they have luggage for a 27-inch. This is a soft side spinner, and it's $64. They have that handle on it that you can also put something on top and then roll it through the airport or wherever you're traveling to. They have the London Fog. It's the soft side Leisure Escape underseat carry-on bag for $56. And then they have the BB 29-inch Merlot hard side spinner for $64, normally $79.99. Now we're into the baby department. They have the Sweet Wink Infant Girls Short Sleeve Tutu Bodysuit, and it's $3. Or they have the Caribbean Joe Infant Girl One Piece Paddle Swimsuit with Swim Hat. It's blue, and it's really cute. It's got long sleeves so they don't get too much sun, and it's $10. They have the Little Me Infant Girls Super Soft Garden Print Pajama Set, and it is $8. It's got short sleeves, long pants. And it looks like it's got that little cuff on the bottom of the legs. They have the Copper Pearl Infant and Toddler Two-Piece Dream Long Sleeve Pajama Top, and that is $10. Or you could get the Tommy Bahamas, and this is the Infant Boys Two-Piece Pool to Play Lobster Top and Swim, and that's the design on there is a lobster, and it's $12. They carry the Joe's Jeans Infant Girls Floral Border Denim Dress, which is $10. It has a little collar, short sleeves, and there is embroidering on the bottom of the skirt of the dress. And then they have a Tommy Bahama Infant Girl Two-Piece Starfish Swimsuit, and it's with a hat as well, and it's $14. Or you could get the Splendid Newborn Girl Striped Sleeveless Bubble Romper, and that's $5. And they have the Ruffle Butts Infant and Toddler Girls Rash Guard One-Piece Swimsuit. It has little bows on it and long sleeves, and it's $10. Or if you're interested, they have the tea collection. That's the Infant Girls Pomegranate Guardian for $22. Normally, it's $39.99. Marshall also carries bedding, if you didn't know. 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Or if you're interested, they have the Willow Pure. 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They have Brooks Brothers Linen Blend Chanel Stitch Duvet Set, and that is $69 even. 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It's a circular knitted bed pillow for $20. Or you could get the InVogue striped reversible blanket with floral embroidery, and it's $36 even. They have the Hello Kitty Patriot striped throw, and that's $12 until Monday. And they have at Marshall's the Perret Home Floral Border Comfort Set, and this is on sale for $40, normally $79.99. And then they have the Perry Home Floral Border Comfort Set, which is also $40 just until Monday. Okay, so that will do it for our Marshall ads. And just remember that the exclusions and conditions do vary from location to location, and they may vary from the store you go to. So just keep that in mind. Now we're switching gears, and we're going to head to the hardware store. 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This is the Ace Basic Pleated Air Filter. So if you needed some air filters, they have assorted sizes available. And then there's a free item, must be of equal or lesser value. 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Now it says limit three and discounted items must be of equal or lesser value. ASO is also featuring the Weber grill. However, it is only valid until August the 26th. And it's the Weber Spirit E325 gas grill. And it is featured, sold, the accessories are sold separately. So it's $549 only until the 26th of August. And then they have the Suncast. 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Okay, while we're out, we're going to stop at Family Dollar. They have savings as easy as ABC, starting at 50 cents. Now, these prices are valid from Sunday, July 5th, which we passed, to Monday, September 7th of 2026. So we still have a lot of time to catch some sales. They have 10 top schools must have. This is the Highmark number 2 wood pencils. It's a 20 pack for $1.50. Or you could get the Crayola crayons, a 24 pack for 50 cents. They have the colored pencils from Crayola for a 12 pack for $1. They have the Crayola markers, a 10-pack for $1.50. They have the Highmark's 3-ring binders, 1-inch, and that's $3. And they have a subject spiral notebook that's 70 sheets. It's a 2-pocket poly folder. Filler paper is 125 sheets. And Elmer's school glue, a 4-ounce container. Or you could get the composition notebook, 100 sheets, for $1.25. Another deal starting at $1.25 is the index cards. They're 3-inch by 5-inch, 100 count, 1-subject spiral notebook, 70 sheets. They have filler paper, 125 sheets, a 2-pocket poly folder, or a composition notebook, 100 sheets for $1.25. They have the Highmark's sheet protectors, a 16 count. You could get a scissors, that's an 8-inch zipper binder pouch, kids scissors. Those usually have the round tops on them. That's a 2-pack. They have a 10-tab index divider or pencil sharpener with cap eraser for $1.50. And they have the 3-ring binders. That's 1.5 inches for $4. To keep those kiddos or you organized, they have the Highmark desktop weekly planner for $3. And they have a Highland original backpack for $7. If you want to keep some on hand, they have the Family Wellness. This is the antibacterial hand sanitizer, and that's $2.75. Or you could get the Highmark calculator or dry erase board. Now that's 8.375 inches by 11, and that would be $5. Or if you want, they have the Elmer's Jumbo Washable Glue Sticks, and that's 5.53 ounces, and that's $1.25. Or you could get the Elmer's Washable Clear Glue. That's a 5-ounce container for $2. They're also featuring Elmer Goo. 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It's 8 ounces and it's $6. 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Okay, here's some styles that make the grade. You could get the boys' short sets, sizes 4 through 7, $8. You could get the girls' dresses, sizes 4 through 14, for $7. They also have the kids' top shorts or skirts, sizes 4 through 14/16, and they're $5. And then they have available comfort that makes the grade. They're talking about the Hanes Ribbed Bikinis. This is the soft, breathable cotton. Bikinis are 3 in a bag. They also have the 6 through 12. This is one bonus. It's $7 for the crew socks. It's double tough and durable. And they have the one bonus t-shirt offer. You get 4 tagless t-shirts, soft and breathable. They're featuring the crew. This is a cushion crew. It's double tough durability. And not only 6, you get 7 in this deal. And that's $7. Take the fun to school. Starting at $5, you could get kid character pants sets and kids character sneakers. Now, the kids character pants sets from 4 to 7 are $10. And then they have the kids character sneakers, sizes 11 through 1, and that's $15. They also feature kids character socks, and this is a 4-pack for $5. They have a $5 kid character watches, mini backpacks, sunglasses, or umbrellas. And they've got Minnie Mouse, Spider-Man. They're featuring a whole bunch of different decals that way. They have girls' briefs. They have boys' briefs and boxers. You can get fuel for your day starting at $3. They have Frosted Flakes cereal, which is Kellogg's Post Quaker cereals for $8. 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If you were in the market for a phone, Family Dollar has a special until September the 7th. It's the Smart Shopping 101. 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This sale is $49.99 and it goes until September the 7th. It's called the Simple Mobile Samson A16, 5 gigabytes, and it's Simple Mobile is what it's called. Or you could look into the Verizon prepaid Moto G Play, and this is $59.99. Now, it does say with a purchase of airtime card, so that sale also is good until 9/7, and it's called the Verizon prepaid. Now, this is while supplies last, and phones may vary by store, and devices, taxes, and fees will apply. AT&T prepaid is also in the program. 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Back to school specials. Right now, you can get up until August 29th, the $15 off an AT&T. It's called the Verge, V-E-R-G-E. It's 25 gigabytes, and with a refill card purchase, it's $24.99. Normally, it's $39.99, and again, it's from valid from 8/2 to 8/29. Or the September deal they have goes until October the 3rd. It's called the Samsung Galaxy A16 5 gigabytes with refill card purchase. And that one's $39.99. Regularly, it's $49.99. Now, it says stay charged and ready. They have a dual USB a USB-C wall plug for $8. They have a Type-C to USB-A cable, 6 foot, for $10. 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And then they have the Lightning to USB-A cable, 6 foot, for $15. Okay, also at Family Dollar, you can get gift cards. Now, this is starting at $10. They have selected gift cards. They're featuring in their ad the H&M. They have Ultra Beauty. They have DoorDash. They have PlayStation. And then they have the group cards where they've got All-in-One, Olive Garden, Longhorn. And then they have, they're all your favorites, basically, combined into one bread company. Now, it does say, though, see gift cards.

for food storage bags. So that's 22 to 100 count. And then they also have the 30 bag quart, the freezer zipper bags, and the 100 bag sandwiches. They also are featuring back to school with fresh scent on your clothes. They have Arm & Hammer. This is the $4 off with your smart coupon, and it's the liquid detergent. So it's supposed to be able to do 96.5 to 110 loads for you. 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You could get the HDX 27-gallon Tough Storage Tote. It comes in black and yellow for $8.98. 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This is clear with a yellow lid. 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And then they also have the Tough Storage Tote, black and red, for $8.98. And if you needed a 170-gallon Pro Grip Storage Tote, it comes in black with a red lid. They have that for $99. Home Depot also has your cleaning essentials. They have Tide. They have the Spring Blast scent. It's the 42 count for $19.97. Bounty White Select A Size Paper Towel Rolls, a 12 double roll, which is $26.98. You could get the Dawn, this is the Ultra 67-ounce original scent dish soap for $9.97. If you were interested in those O-Cedar Easy Wiring Deep Clean Microfiber Spin Mop with Bucket System, it's $44.97 at Home Depot. 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It's $37.97. They also have a multi-purpose microfiber towel for $18.98. You can also get the large formatted tiles to transform any room in your home. Tiles are ranging from $2.97 square foot to $3.17 square foot to $1.99 a square foot. So they're available in different colors and styles, whichever you're looking for. You can also buy the spray paint, your DIY color solution, and they have the Rust-Oleum Painter's Touch 2X by 12 ounces, and that is a flat black general purpose spray paint, and you can get that for $6.48. 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

0: $89. 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You could get their Cutter's 32-ounce backyard bug control spray. This is concentrated for $9.68. They also have the Ortho brand, which is the Bug Be Gone insect killer for indoor plus the perimeter of 1 gallon. It's $9.47. You could also get Raid that defends ants and roach insect killer. It's indoor, and that's $10.47. They have the Cutter's 16-ounce. This is the backyard bug control outdoor fogger for $6.27. Or if you have those wasps you want to get rid of or keep under control, they are featuring a value pack, $7.97. And it's the Hornet Killer Aerosol Spray, BioAdvance 24-ounce ready-to-use rose and flower insect killer, and that's $5.97. Depot also has their Miracle-Gro Garden Soil and All-Purpose. It's 0.75 cubic feet for in-ground use, and it's $4.57. They also have the Landscaping Edge Kit for $20.97. If you needed a heavy-duty matrix grid landscape fabric, that's on special for $35.98 at Home Depot. And they have the Paver Stones. Right now they're featuring the Graystone Concrete, and that's $4.47. They have EarthGo, which is brown wood shredded bagged mulch, and that's $3.97. Get that multi-purpose lawn and garden pump sprayer for $12.47. They said that is a special deal at Home Depot. Well, my time is up. Thank you so much for listening to the Mind's Eye Radio Department Store Ads. It has been fun shopping through the ads with you, and I wish you best of luck on all those bargains.
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2: Good morning. Today, expect overcast skies with a high near 92. Tonight, expect overcast skies with a low near 54. Tuesday, look for overcast skies with a high near 56. Tuesday night, there, there's a slight chance of rain with a low near 56. Wednesday, look for overcast skies with a high near 56. Get your weather every hour right here on Mind's Eye Radio, your virtual newsstand.
3: In Belleville, it's a slight chance of rain and 81 degrees. In Collinsville, it's a slight chance of rain and 78 degrees. In Granite City, it's a slight chance of rain and 80 degrees.
4: 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Game time is at 7:30 p.m. On Sunday, October 11th, LA Galaxy comes to visit Energizer Park and kickoff is at 6 p.m. On Wednesday, October 14th, City SC hosts the Vancouver Whitecaps FC. Game time is at 7:30 p.m. On Wednesday, October 28th, the Portland Timbers come to town. Game time is at 7:30 p.m. And in our last audio-described game of the season, on Saturday, October 31st, City SC hosts San Diego FC. Kickoff is at 2 p.m. For the full list of events and links to purchase tickets, visit our calendar at bit.ly/upcoming-ad-events.
5: Noise-induced hearing loss is the greatest single health problem among U.S. veterans. The very muted roar of an F-16 jet you're listening to gives you a good idea why. I'm Casey Morabito. Welcome to Voices of Innovation. Right now, a lot of research is going into different kinds of hearing loss and how they can be prevented. Associate Professor of Engineering Laura Ray works on this problem at Dartmouth College.
6: Certain sound levels are high enough to cause essentially stretching and tearing of tissue, which could be irreversible. And other mechanisms, you can cause damage to the hair cells that are inside the cochlea of the inner ear to transmit sound. There are various mechanisms of hearing loss, and the reversibility depends on which mechanism you're subject to. Typically, people will have hearing loss in a certain narrow frequency band, perhaps if they're around rotating machinery and there's a certain frequency component present all the time, then they will lose their hearing in that narrow band. And then in normal speech, which extends over a fairly large frequency band, they won't be able to hear in that band.
5: Past research into the problem always focused on quieting the sounds at their source. But Dr. Ray is working on computer-controlled noise cancelers that would be embedded in headphones.
6: There have been a lot of research on noise cancellation in various venues, such as ventilation systems or enclosed cockpits, for instance. The type of system we're seeking to develop right now is a single-source noise cancellation system. So we'd like to cancel the noise right at the listener's ear to prevent hearing loss and to enhance communication, versus canceling noise in a ventilation system, which is not located at the user's ear.
5: Voices of Innovation is presented by the American Association of Engineering Societies.

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4: Hello, it is Monday, August 17th, 2026. I'll be reading the USA Today newspaper for today. Headline here is Iran war is stirring unease in GOP. Even Trump's allies say he needs to find a way out. This is by Zach Anderson, Francesca Chambers, and Zachary Shermelli. Out of Washington, D.C., President Donald Trump is under increasing pressure from members of his party to find a way out of the Iran war, with the midterms on the horizon and Republican voters souring on a conflict he once predicted would last just weeks. Republicans are airing their frustrations publicly and privately about what they see as muddled messaging coming out of the administration on a conflict that has driven up prices for voters. A growing number of prominent MAGA figures have urged the president to end the conflict, saying there could be dire political consequences if it continues. Republican strategists have echoed those concerns, saying Iran is a major drag on the party heading into November. Trump has alternated between threats and diplomatic overtures to get the job done, but the war is now approaching 6 months with no end in sight. Election day is less than 3 months away, and the administration has resorted to insisting the fundamentals of the economy are strong. But the rate of inflation remains higher than it was before the conflict began or Trump took office, coming in at 3.4% last month. The war has pushed gas prices above $4 a gallon and driven up other costs, contributing to affordability concerns that are top of mind for many voters. It's one of those issues where there's almost no upside, GOP pollster and Signal founder Brent Buchanan said. The protracted conflict has put GOP lawmakers on the defensive as they spend an extended congressional recess in their districts. Retiring Senator Tom Tillis, Republican North Carolina, said anxiety over Iran may mean it's time for some Republican lawmakers to separate from the White House. That's a quote. On the war, which has hurt the president's approval rating and threatened the GOP's chances of maintaining control of Congress. If it's unpopular and they feel that way, they should tell their constituents the truth, said Tillis, whose impending departure from Congress has allowed him to break publicly with the Trump administration on key issues. Lawmakers said the war dominated the conversation when Vice President J.D. Vance met privately with Senate Republicans on Capitol Hill before their August recess. John Kennedy of Louisiana told reporters afterward that Vance and other top administration officials should hold a news conference to explain Trump's rationale for going to war. Kennedy said he worried that the American people are somewhat confused about why we went in and where we are. Trump isn't always disciplined in his messaging, Kennedy said earlier on CBS. Face the Nation. He suggested other officials take the lead in explaining what's going on in Iran, why we went in, and why we're still there. Negative public opinion on the conflict is putting Republican members of Congress in an awkward position as they fan out over the August recess, some campaigning for re-election and others supporting colleagues who are on the ballot. Internal messaging guidance circulated among the Senate Republican conference in July acknowledged that high fuel costs linked to the war are a problem. The strategy document obtained by USA Today urged GOP senators to say they are very concerned about the price of gas and want to make sure prices come down. Trump was elected in part on a promise to bring down inflation, which makes the surge in gas prices and its overall effect on inflation a particular concern, GOP pollster Whit Ayers said. What we need needed strategic clarity from the White House. Absent that, I think they're going to have to be sympathetic to the fact that to most people, this is not a popular war, Tillis said of his advice to GOP lawmakers. So accommodate that. The White House said Trump can both address voters' economic concerns and strengthen national security. While the president ensures that Iran will never possess a nuclear weapon for our national security, the president has been equally focused on unleashing prosperity for working-class Americans, from creating Trump accounts to slashing job-killing regulations and taxes, White House spokesperson Kush Desai told USA Today in a statement. For the Trump administration, economic prosperity is not possible without national security, and national security is not possible without economic prosperity. Democrats are promising to press the issue on the campaign trail. This election is going to be a referendum on the war that Donald Trump is losing, Senator Chris Murphy, Democrat Connecticut, said on August 9th on NBC's Meet the Press. MAGA is getting antsy. Most Republican lawmakers continue to publicly back Trump's approach to Iran, with only a smattering voting to end the war. But prominent MAGA figures have been increasingly outspoken about their desire for Trump to focus on domestic issues. Conservative media figures such as Matt Gaetz, a former Florida lawmaker, an online influencer, Benny Johnson, have called on Trump to end the war. Foreign wars with no end in sight are always unpopular. They will always be political cancer, especially with young people, Johnson wrote on social media July 30th. End the war. Be done. Refocus on America. Gas, grocery, home prices, and immigration. That's how we win. Fox News host Laura Ingraham outlined the political peril for Republicans on her show in July. With the midterm elections a little more than 100 days away, the clock is ticking for President Trump to get out of this war before voters head to the polls. It's making a lot of Republicans nervous, she said. Republicans cannot let this become an endless distraction. Polling shows that the war is deeply unpopular. Only 36% of Americans approve of Trump's handling of the conflict, according to the Real Clear Politics polling average of numerous polls. Even among Republicans, just 61% approved in an APNORC survey on July 23rd to 27th, down 71% in an earlier survey. We've gotten to the point where only the people who still support the war in Iran are those who strongly approve of Donald Trump's job performance overall, Ayers said. Yet, even the president's diehard supporters are becoming more anxious about the costs associated with the war. In a survey in July for Politico by the independent polling firm Public First, 37% of self-identified MAGA voters said Trump should stay in the war only if it doesn't increase costs, a jump from the 29% who shared the same sentiments in May. Nearly one in five said Trump should end the military campaign regardless. Trump supporter Jamie Monaco, 36, said the United States should stay out of overseas conflicts, offering her thoughts on the Iran war as she waited to see the president at an event August 14th in New York. We shouldn't be in foreign war, said Monaco, a three-time Trump voter, adding that she and her husband are struggling in this economy. Massive drag on the president. Trump allies fret that the conflict is hurting the president's appeal as his support dips among white working class voters and other groups that have powered his victories. Buchanan, the GOP pollster, said the war has damaged Trump's credibility with supporters who may not have backed Republicans in the past, but were willing to give Trump a shot because of his no new wars message, particularly young voters. Trump has broadened the GOP's coalition of voters, but Iran could destroy what the president built, said Joe Kent, a former Trump administration counterterrorism official who resigned over the war. Kent, who said in an interview that he's still a Trump guy, described Iran as a political liability. Politically, this is going to consume the rest of his presidency if he doesn't end it now, said Kent, who met with media personality Tucker Carlson, former Representative Marjorie Taylor Greene, and Representative Thomas Massie to discuss the war in July. The confab of MAGA exiles who have criticized Trump's approach to the conflict sparked speculation about a new anti-war political movement. Kent told USA Today that he believes America First Coalition could be a political force, whether it's within the GOP or a third party. Even as Trump gets pushback from some of the MAGA faithful, he's being urged by more hawkish conservatives to maintain pressure on Iran. Fox News host Mark Levin wrote August 8th on social media that he's sounding the alarm about efforts to reach a peace deal, saying his audience wants the enemy defeated. Representative Don Bacon, Republican Nebraska, told USA Today there's a concern that Trump will stop and Iran will still be a threat. Trump has often seemed torn between the competing visions in his party, vacillating between diplomacy and trying to force Iran into submission through military strikes. The result has been what some perceive as an erratic approach, and one Bacon said is wearing thin. Folks are tired of Trump's on and off again announcements, Bacon, who's leaving Congress, said in a text message. One day it's we are close to making a deal. The next day we're going to bomb them worse than World War II. When Trump launched the war, he described it as a little incursion that will wrap up in a few weeks. Winding down the conflict has proved difficult, though. After threatening a major escalation, he signed a preliminary peace deal with Iran in June. It quickly fell apart amid jockeying over control of the Strait of Hormuz. The United States then launched nearly 2 weeks of daily military strikes in July, briefly pausing the attacks, resumed strikes, and then paused them again. In recent days, the president has appeared content to hold back and maintain economic pressure with a Navy blockade while negotiations continue over the strait. In a speech August 14th, Trump said he might declare the Strait of Hormuz a territory of the United States. The White House has been patiently awaiting the outcome of talks between Iran and Oman and about opening a shipping canal through the strait. The United States is not a direct party to those negotiations, which have included demands from Iran that the Trump administration end its blockade. Pakistan said August 11th that the United States and Iran were close to some sort of arrangement. One senior White House official noted that Tehran has not been shooting at commercial vessels in the strait, indicated its movement in the right direction, but the UAE has since accused Iran of striking three ships linked to a state-owned oil company. Senate Foreign Relations Committee Chairman Senator Jim Risch said everybody wants to see the war wrapped up, and there are a number of ways to arrive at a point where there's more certainty in the relationship with Iran. It may not be as simple as striking a deal, the Idaho Republican indicated. I don't know that when you're dealing with Iran, the word ended comes into the conversation, he said. It certainly hasn't been that way in the last half century, so I think I would lower my expectations on ending, he said. Managing would be a better word than ending. Let's go to page two, the news section. Tropical storm Lala unleashes flooding and winds on Hawaii. This is by Janine Santucci, Dinah Voiles-Pulver, and Carissa Waddick. Lala weakened to a tropical storm off Hawaii's shores early on August 16th, but forecasters warned of flooding, mudslides, and dangerous surf conditions amid torrential rains and high winds. The storm battered the Big Island of Hawaii's southern coast as a Category 1 hurricane on August 15th before the National Weather Service downgraded it to a tropical storm. The northern edge of Lala's eyewall brushed South Point on the southern tip of the Big Island as the center of the storm remained offshore. Conditions were expected to deteriorate on Oahu, the most populated Hawaiian island. Forecasters warned of nearly 3 feet of rain on some parts of the Big Island and more widespread totals of 10 to 20 inches. Eastern Maui could see 8 to 12 inches and other islands in Hawaii could get 4 to 6 inches of rain. At least one death reported. At least one person died as the storm raged August 15th. Governor Josh Green said a terrible car accident resulted in one fatality near the South Point area. Green shared on a post on X. He warned Hawaiians to shelter in place, adding debris could cover roads. Please stay alert. Avoid unnecessary travel. Check on your kapuna, those are elders, and neighbors, and follow official guidance, he said. Two homes were swept away in Nahalehu in the Kau district of the Big Island when gusts of more than 65 miles an hour were reported at many weather stations on the Big Island in Maui, with the strongest winds reported at higher elevations, according to preliminary reports from the Weather Service. Winds up to 140 miles per hour were measured on the dormant volcano Mauna Kea in Hawaii County, which is nearly 14,000 feet in elevation, the Weather Service said. The Mauna Kea Weather Center on the Big Island's tallest peak recorded wind gusts of more than 100 miles per hour, although winds could have been slower, close to sea level. Thousands left without power. Lala left more than 42,900 utility customers without power across the state by early August 16th, including nearly 31,800 on the Big Island and just more than 7,200 in Maui County, which includes the islands of Maui, Lanai, and Molokai. As the storm system made its way westward across Hawaii on August 15th, Hawaiian Electric warned customers to expect possible extended outages potentially overnight. Utility crews on the Hamakua coast on the Big Island were assessing a 42-mile span of transmission lines after trees knocked down poles and structures. The Hawaii Department of Transportation announced the closure of Hilo International Airport August 15th and said it would close Ellison on Azuka Kona International Airport at Keaholi. The department also closed the Hawaiian Island, Maui County, and Kauai commercial ports as the rain battered the island of Maui early August 16th with 1 to 2.5 inches per hour. The National Weather Service issued a flash flood warning, most likely near small creeks, urban areas, places with poor drainage, and other low-lying regions. On the Big Island, 10 to 20 inches were forecast with localized amounts of up to 25 inches. In eastern Maui, 8 to 12 inches were expected. Western Maui and other islands were expecting up to 4 to 6 inches and localized amounts up to 8 inches. Tropical storm force winds were expected to continue on Oahu and Kauai County, after hitting the Big Island, Maui County, and Oahu. Sustained wind gust of 46 miles per hour and a gust of 69 miles per hour were reported August 15th at Pualoa on the Big Island. Let's go to page 4, news section. Kennedy Center trustees vote to add Trump's name. Move seen as a test of federal judge's order. This is by Joey Garrison out of Washington. The Kennedy Center's Board of Trustees voted to inscribe President Donald Trump's name below the sign on the iconic institution's building and once again temporarily close the bulk of the performing arts venue for renovations, testing the two key components of a federal judge's order. The actions came during a closed-door board meeting August 13th on Zoom, according to a source with direct knowledge of the votes who confirmed deliberations reported first by the New York Times. The board, composed mostly of members selected by Trump, approved a resolution to add the inscription restored and renovated by President Donald J. Trump directly underneath the Kennedy Center's facade sign. The same resolution directs the center to honor Trump for saving the center from the brink of disaster, according to the Times, suggesting as another possibility the renaming of the center's grounds to the President Donald J. Trump Plaza. The board voted to partially close the Kennedy Center for renovations, a project Trump has said would take 2 years. The plan calls for closing the Kennedy Center's main building while keeping open a newer, significantly smaller theater wing called The Reach. The planned inscription of Trump's name is an attempt to work around a federal judge's order in May to remove the president's name from the center's title, signage, and branding. U.S. District Court Judge Christopher Cooper, in the same order, blocked the board's March vote to close the center for 2 years for renovations, arguing the action lacks serious consideration by the board. Democratic Representative Joyce Beatty of Ohio, the plaintiff in a lawsuit that led to the judge's ruling, slammed the board's latest action as more of the same. This latest development is a transparent effort to circumvent the court's ruling and flies in the face of the statutes that Congress passed. I will continue to fight for this treasured national monument, said Beatty, an ex officio member of the Kennedy Center's board who is represented in court by the group Democracy Defenders Action. Trump's name was added to the Kennedy Center building in December 2025 after the president's takeover of the board and renaming of the institution as the Trump Kennedy Center. In his May ruling, Cooper, who said the board violated the 1964 federal law that created the center in honor of President John F. Kennedy, arguing that the statute makes clear the Kennedy Center must be named for and is meant to honor President Kennedy alone. Congressional approval would be required to change the name, the judge said. Kennedy Center on June 13th complied with a judge's directive to remove Trump's name from the building sign, but not until hours after a court deadline passed. The center's Trump-aligned staff held up a tarp that prevents the public from seeing the sign. The tarp remains over the facade. In blocking the board's earlier attempt to close the Kennedy Center for renovations, Cooper said the decision was made hastily at the direction of Matt Floca, the center's executive director, without the board having an opportunity to adequately review the matter. The Kennedy Center's legal counsel has argued that the judge did not rule against the concept of temporarily closing the center, rather that the board's vote was inappropriate and that any subsequent vote must take more information into account. Let's go to the Just Curious section. This one is cholesterol by the numbers. Age and other factors play key roles. This is by Gavin Escott for USA Today. As you visit the doctor over the years, you may notice certain numbers in your blood work slowly creeping up. Cholesterol, a waxy substance found in every cell of your body, is vital to its functioning, helping build cells and key hormones. But too much of it can lead to health problems, including heart attacks and strokes. And as you age, your body becomes less efficient at clearing cholesterol from the blood. By the time you get older and start thinking about your cholesterol levels, it's already could be too high for comfort. Cholesterol is a silent risk factor. You cannot feel it building up in your arteries, said Lisa Young, a registered dietitian nutritionist, author of Finally Full, Finally Slim, and an adjunct professor of nutrition at New York University, adding that regular blood test screenings are the only way to determine where you stand. The earlier you start paying attention to your cholesterol, the better your long-term heart health will be. Do cholesterol levels rise with age? Cholesterol, especially LDL, the so-called bad cholesterol, builds up inside the walls of your arteries over time. This buildup, called plaque, narrows and hardens the arteries, causing health problems. Cholesterol levels generally increase as you get older, particularly through middle adulthood, Young said. In men, LDL levels tend to rise until around age 60, then gradually decline. In women, cholesterol levels tend to stay lower than men's until menopause, around age 50 to 55, at which point they often rise and can surpass men's levels. A few important factors drive these changes. As you age, the liver's ability to process and remove cholesterol slows down, and the enzyme your body uses to make cholesterol becomes more active. Hormonal changes, including the drop in estrogen during menopause and an increased tendency to gain more abdominal fat, which promotes inflammation and increases the production of harmful cholesterol particles, also contribute. What are normal cholesterol levels? Cholesterol is measured through a blood test called a lipid panel. The main cholesterol and blood fat names to pay attention to are LDL, HDL, and triglycerides. Total cholesterol means the combined amount of LDL, HDL, and VLDL in the blood. According to Young, guidelines for healthy adults set optimal LDL cholesterol levels at less than 100 milligrams DL through 100 to 129 milligrams DL is near optimal. High levels would be 160 or above. For HDL, the good cholesterol, 40 milligrams DL or above would be healthy for men, and 50 milligrams DL or above would be healthy for women. Normal triglycerides are less than 150 milligrams DL and high as 200 milligrams DL or above. An ideal total cholesterol would be less than 200, and 240 or above would be considered high. Young said LDL cholesterol level of 190 or higher is considered severely elevated and is a red flag, regardless of your age or other risk factors. Medication is typically recommended immediately. If total cholesterol is above 290, it is worth discussing genetic screening with your doctor, especially with a family of early heart disease. Let's go to page 6, news section. Mangione pleads guilty to federal charges in deal he admits. Ambush of health CEO. This is by Christopher Kahn and Amethyst Martinez. It's out of New York. Luigi Mangione has pleaded guilty to stalking charges in a surprise decision that allows him to avoid a federal trial and attempt to dismiss a separate case in the shooting death of a healthcare executive. In a court hearing August 14th, Mangione admitted ambushing UnitedHealthcare CEO Brian Thompson outside a New York City hotel in December 2024. "I shot Mr. Thompson in Manhattan," Mangione told the judge. Mangione, 28, pleaded guilty to two federal charges of stalking, resulting in death, which carries a maximum sentence of life imprisonment. His sentencing is scheduled December 18th. Jamie McDonald, U.S. attorney for the Southern District of New York, said no plea deal was arranged with the government. He told reporters his office would seek the maximum sentence. Mangione's plea complicates a separate case that was scheduled to go to the trial next month. After federal proceeding, Mangione's legal team filed a motion seeking to dismiss murder and other charges Mangione faces in New York State. Mangione's attorneys claim New York's double jeopardy law protects him from being prosecuted twice for the same conduct. State prosecutors have objected to that claim. During the hearing, the focus was on what Mangione would say about the 2024 killing. When he walked into the chilly federal courtroom, one gasp from the wooden pews cut the tense silence. Those who knew Thompson sat in the front row. His wife, Paulette, wiped away tears as he spoke matter-of-factly with the judge. At one point, he was asked to explain in his own words why he believes he's guilty. Mangione, wearing a tan jumpsuit, described suffering severe back pain and navigating the U.S. healthcare system. He said he planned to ambush Thompson by researching the healthcare conference online and posing as an investor to obtain information about its location. He said he 3D printed a handgun and traveled to New York with the intention of shooting Thompson. "I understood that my actions would place him in fear of death or bodily injury," he told the judge. "I knew what I was doing was illegal." In a statement, Thompson's family said the guilty plea marks an important step toward justice for Brian and for our family. "While nothing will ease the pain of losing him, we are grateful that the federal justice system has held the person responsible for this heinous act accountable," the statement said. "Now we look to the court to ensure that sentencing reflects the severity of this crime." Mangione also faces charges in Pennsylvania, where he was arrested after a 5-day manhunt. Federal prosecutors initially charged Mangione with murder through the use of a firearm and sought the death penalty, but Garnett took the capital punishment off the table this year when she tossed out the most serious charges against Mangione. His federal court trial was set to begin in January. Thompson's killing sparked a police manhunt that ended days later when authorities arrested Mangione at a McDonald's in Altoona. Altoona, Pennsylvania. Prosecutors say forensic evidence links Mangione to the scene of the shooting, including DNA and ballistics data recovered by investigators. Authorities also recovered evidence from Mangione's backpack in Pennsylvania, including a 3-day printed gun and writings that authorities say point to motive. Acting New York Supreme Court Justice Gregory Caro ruled that certain items in Mangione's backpack, including a loaded magazine, a cell phone, and a wallet, were blocked from the state trial because officers in Pennsylvania carried out a warrantless search. Other key evidence, including a gun and a red notebook uncovered during a subsequent search of the backpack, were deemed admissible. Mangione's court hearings have drawn supporters who have expressed vitriol against the healthcare system and view the Ivy League graduate as a kind of folk hero. Others have donated to help pay for Mangione's legal defense. Some have written him love letters. The killing of Thompson, a husband and a father of two, led companies to evaluate their security measures, cancel in-person events, and scrub their websites of top executives' biographies and photographs. Speaking to reporters after the August 14th hearing, New York City Public Police Commissioner Jessica Tisch said her thoughts remain with Thompson's family. She also addressed Mangione's supporters. And to those who idolize Luigi Mangione, I say this: violence is not a cause. Murder is not a message. And a killer is certainly not a hero. Christopher Kahn reports for USA Today. Amethyst Martinez reports for the USA Today Network, New York. And we'll go to the story right under this. Police VSU shooting suspect in custody was hiding on campus. This is by Christy Higgins for the Petersburg Progress Index. Virginia authorities have a suspect in custody charged with shooting that left five people injured, one of them critically, on the campus of Virginia State University. In an evening statement Saturday, August 15th, Chesterfield County Police said 19-year-old Cameron Harris of Henrico County, Virginia, was found hiding in a closet inside VSU's Seward Hall, a dormitory within walking distance of where the shooting took place that day. Harris was found around 4 p.m., a little more than 14 hours after the shooting, and is being held without bond at the Chesterfield County Jail. Harris is not a student at VSU, authorities say. 8 warrants have been filed against Harris, police said. 4 of them are for malicious wounding, and 4 are for use of a firearm in the commission of a felony. More charges could be brought as the investigation unfolds. Shortly before 1:30 a.m., August 15th, Chesterfield police responded to the quad annexes in the 3300 block of Boiseau Street. 5 people, 4 men and 1 woman, had been shot. Only one of the victims, an unidentified 20-year-old male, is a VSU student. In a statement, VSU said his injuries were not life-threatening and that he'd been released from the hospital. 21-year-old male was critically wounded, police said. The 3 remaining victims were a 23-year-old male, a 17-year-old male, and a 19-year-old female. Their injuries also were not life-threatening. Police did not release their identities, and it was not immediately known whether any of the other 3 victims were hospitalized. Police did release a possible motive for the shooting, nor had it been reported why the suspect and 4 non-students were at the annexes. I think that means they did not release a possible positive motive. VSU police, the Federal Bureau of Alcohol, Tobacco, Firearms, and Explosives, and the Hanover County Sheriff's Office assisted Chesterfield in the investigation, along with other federal and state agencies. Let's go to the forum section. Your say, going to the movies. This is headlined, movie prices go sky high. And there's a illustration here of clouds in a blue sky. This letter is from Michael Castranio from Ohio. Shelter was bad. I'm excited for Spider-Man Brand New Day, it says. The last time I saw a movie in a theater was Toy Story 5 in June. I took my nephews to see it since they wanted to go and I wanted to see it as well. But when I see a movie in a theater, I usually go alone because it ends up being cheaper. Ticket prices are going higher and higher. While I don't use Letterboxd or other social film platforms, I have a take on movies so far in 2026. I think Obsession is the best movie and Shelter is the worst, and I'm excited for Spider-Man Brand New Day since I'm a huge Marvel fan. And let's go to Isla Shaw from North Carolina. I honestly love all movies. Project Hail Mary was life-changing. She says, the last time I went to the theater was June 30th for Supergirl, which I went to in part because going to the movies gets me out of the house. When I do go to the theater, I'm down to go alone with my partner or with friends. Nothing factors into that decision except interest in seeing the movie and availability. I go to AMC Movies on Tuesday and Wednesday when they're half off, and I got a membership because I always get tickets online and didn't want to pay the fees anymore. I try to see matinees as well. I don't really see movies late at night because of the price, but price doesn't keep me from seeing movies. I still go regardless of price. I use Letterboxd. I like looking at people's opinions, but at the same time, I take them with a grain of salt. I honestly love all movies I see. The Sheep Detectives was really good. Project Hail Mary was phenomenally life-changing. Obsession was insanely mind-blowing, and the drama had me on the edge of my seat. Disclosure Day and Supergirl were good, but not phenomenal. I'm super excited to see The Odyssey and Spider-Man Brand New Day. I've been a fan of Spider-Man since my preteens, and I've enjoyed the hype around The Odyssey. And Ron McElhaney from Georgia, this says, I can't remember the last time I went to a theater. I cannot remember the last time I saw a movie in a movie theater, though I know I went with my wife. Going to a theater is simply way too expensive. It's much more comfortable to enjoy a movie in my home theater. There's better snacks, too. The price of theater tickets is nowhere near competitive with the price of watching a movie at home. You need a platinum card to afford it at this point. The last one here is William Kelly from Illinois. He says, I last went to a movie theater recently when I saw Obsession. I attended with friends. I almost always go to movies with others, typically with friends or family. I prefer the more epic type films in a theater with a big screen. I do feel ticket prices are high. I choose Tuesdays to go as tickets are commonly discounted. But the price would not prevent me from seeing a movie I strongly wanted to see. I do not use Letterboxd. I was unaware of it and am not interested in those type of platforms. I don't have an opinion of best or worst so far this year, but I'm very excited to see The Odyssey, especially because of its IMAX format and because it used no computer-generated images. Let's go to the 50 states section. The highlighted state is Illinois. Yoo-hoo! Springfield, Illinois. Incorporating themes from Route 66, Governor J.B. Pritzker unveiled the 2026 Illinois State Fair Butter Cow. August 12th, for the third year in a row, the Butter Cow has a companion in glass-enclosed case that will be on display for the fair's run through August 23rd. This year's companion sculpture features a woman and her dog heading out on a Route 66 adventure aboard a classic scooter in search of ice cream. The butter sculpture invites fairgoers to take a spin on Route 66, highlighting the historic route which runs through Springfield and on which the fairground sits. Route 66 will serve as the honorary grand marshal for the parade. Well, that's interesting. There's a picture of a cow and a girl with an ice cream cone, and it's all made out of butter. Let's go to Axis, Alabama. Alabama Agriculture and Manufacturing Facility, FMC Corp., has made the decision to shutter its operation. Fairbanks, Alaska, Kinross Gold and Trout Unlimited launched a restoration project in Fairbanks to revive Cripple Creek's historic Chinook salmon habitat. Apache County, Arizona. Apache County announced $40,000 in emergency funding for the Puerco Valley Fire District's payroll after a bankruptcy judge granted temporary relief. Fort Smith, Arkansas. Fort Smith will host its first Black Rodeo USA event as the Fort Smith Invitational Black Rodeo brings competitors from across the region to K. Rogers Park on August 22nd. Sacramento, California. California's senators are pressing a federal agency on its plans to crack down on a practice they say could tempt people to commit arson and influence fires already burning. The Commodity Futures Trading Commission is facing several questions from California Senators Alex Padilla and Adam Schiff and senators of several other states about bets being made on prediction markets about wildfires. Ouch. Denver, Colorado. Colorado ranks number 2 nationally in the percentage of residents with college degrees, yet near the bottom of national rankings of homegrown educational attainment. And that's a big concern for the state as it tries to better align its educational system with its workforce needs, a key goal of Governor Jared Polis as he completes his second term. Plainfield, Connecticut, following tremendous opposition to a proposed trash-to-energy plant, the Plainfield Board of Selectmen has set a town meeting for August 26 to identify funding for town attorneys to fight the developer of the project. Elkton, Delaware, for over 30 years, Milburn Orchards Pick Your Own Apples. It's been a core fall tradition for many households, but this fall, the annual custom won't bear fruit. That's thanks to multiple late spring frosts, which devastated the orchard's apple, peach, and cherry crops. An email to customers said the Elkton farm lost 95% of its apples and all its cherry and peach crops as a result for the first time in more than three decades. U-Pick apples won't be available. District of Columbia, Washington, Monumental Sports unveiled new renderings of the renovation of Capital One Arena, a project set for completion before the 2027-28 NBA and NHL seasons that will add upgraded concourses, dining areas, and viewing features. Polk County, Florida, by the end of this year, Governor Ron DeSantis said full testing of flying electric vehicles will lift off at a Polk County facility under a program expected to be financed with almost $200 million originally intended to expand for electric vehicle charging stations. Richmond County, Georgia, a 22-year law enforcement veteran, will become the Richmond County Marshal's Office first black woman promoted to the rank of Colonel Lieutenant. Monica Ephraim will be honored in a ceremony on September 2nd. Honolulu, Hawaii, a new University of Hawaii Economic Research Organization report found that while housing stability has improved for many residents 3 years after the 2023 wildfires, employment, incomes, and poverty levels among fire-affected households have shown little progress. Boise, Idaho, officials broke ground on the Sherwood, Idaho's first affordable housing complex dedicated to families with children exiting homelessness. A 48-unit development offering on-site support services and expected to be completed in the winter of 2027. Indianapolis, Indiana. The University of Indianapolis sued Indiana University Indianapolis to stop its use of the phrase IU Indy, since Indiana University's downtown campus split with Purdue University in 2024. The university has emblazoned its jerseys and other materials with IU Indy. The University of Indianapolis filed a federal lawsuit urging a judge to order Indiana universities to stop using the phrase, calling it unfair competition that too closely resembles the IU. IUINDY trademark. That's all one word. The other emblazoned thing is IU pause and then the word Indy. The other one is IUNDY. So there's a confusion about that. Let's go to Marshalltown, Iowa. Alliant Energy says it has secured the final permit needed to build a 720-megawatt natural gas power plant near an existing 650-megawatt facility in Marshalltown. Marion Kansas, a former reporter for small-town Kansas newspaper Marion County Record, has settled her federal lawsuit over a 2023 police raid on the paper's office, according to court filings submitted on the third anniversary of the search, which drew national attention and raised concerns about press freedoms. Louisville, Kentucky, eBay has reopened a newly remodeled 145,000-square-foot facility in Louisville's South End to support the authentication of sneakers and trading cards for global online marketplace eBay and its subsidiary, T TCG Player, an online trading card platform. St. Francisville, Louisiana, Angola's world-famous prison rodeo returns in October for its 60th anniversary in Louisiana as what's known as the wildest show in the South. Rodeo days are set for each Sunday in October at the infamous Louisiana State Penitentiary in Angola's West Feliciana Parish near St. Francisville, where Parish President Kenny Hevard says the population there will double with tourists. York, Maine, York Hospital and Maine Health announced that state regulators have approved York Hospital's plan to join the Maine Health system. Hagerstown, Maryland, residents will have an opportunity to attend the dedication of a new George Washington statue at the Washington County Courthouse in Hagerstown on September 6th as part of the Washington County's 250th anniversary observance. Cambridge, Massachusetts, a federal judge has thrown out a civil rights case that President Donald Trump's administration brought against Harvard University, which alleged the school turned a blind eye to anti-Semitism and discrimination against Jews and Israelis. Lansing, Michigan, the state agency it's task with regulating Michigan's major investor-owned utilities is calling for an end to annual rate hike cases as scrutiny over energy affordability mounts. St. Paul, Minnesota, Como Zoo announced the first successful hatching of two endangered gray-crowned crane chicks in its history, marking a conservation milestone for the species. Jackson, Mississippi, Jackson State University's College of Business will host a free artificial intelligence boot camp this fall for Jackson Public School students in grades 9 to 12, offering them hands-on experience with generative AI tools. Springfield, Missouri, the Missouri Department of Transportation will mark the start of a construction of the Southwest I-44 Improvement Project with a groundbreaking ceremony in Springfield. On August 24th, a major investment in the Forward 44 program along the interstate corridor. Bozeman, Montana, a $2.5 million road improvement project has upgraded Ferry Lake Road near Bozeman with new gravel, improved drainage, and safer driving conditions. Lincoln, Nebraska, the University of Nebraska Board of Regents approved a request for additional state funding for the 2027-29 budget cycle, saying years of budget cuts have left the university with little room for further reduction.

members and educators claiming that the current funding system doesn't meet the need of students. Santa Fe, New Mexico, city officials approved a $2 million five-year expansion of the city's police drone program, which authorities say will help provide faster response times and real-time information to first responders. Albany, New York. New Yorkers spent an estimated $167.1 million on OnlyFans in 2025, according to a report analyzing subscription spending across the United States. Cumberland County, North Carolina, the Cumberland County Board of Education approved more than $1.58 million in contracts and purchase agreements to provide services for students with disabilities. The contracts come as the district addresses staffing shortages in its exceptional children program and a backlog of special education evaluations. Williston, North Dakota, the new Slolin Elementary School will open on August 19th. That's this week. And for the 2026-27 school year, providing space for up to 600 students. Cincinnati, Ohio, a Cincinnati health system will operate a massive recreation center set to open in January in North Over the Rhine TriHealth, a not-for-profit hospital system based in Cincinnati, and that will manage the 60,000 square foot Findlay Community Hub. Tulsa, Oklahoma. Oklahoma's Attorney General is asking a federal court to pause construction on a Trump-backed aluminum plant in Enola while he works to block the project entirely. Eugene, Oregon. Ongoing drought has made 2026 the fifth driest year on record so far in Eugene. Pittsburgh, Pennsylvania. More than a year after trying to force University of Pittsburgh Medical Center to hand over the records of youth receiving transgender health care, the U.S. Department of Justice recently abandoned its efforts by withdrawing its motion. Providence, Rhode Island. A Rhode Island hospital was ranked among the best regional medical facilities this year. U.S. News and World Report recently released its 2026 Best Hospitals list, with 20 hospitals making the National Honor Roll and 505 ranking among the best regional hospitals in their respective states. Rhode Island, which has 15 hospitals, ranks fourth in the country for health care. Out of 15 hospitals, one facility was recognized as the state's best, and that was Miriam Hospital. South Carolina, North Charleston, Joint Base Lindsey Graham was officially established on August 10th. The renaming honors the late U.S. Senator, South Carolina native, and Air Force veteran Graham, who died on July 12th at age 71 from an aortic dissection, a rare but often fatal cardiovascular emergency. Pierre, South Dakota, the fireworks display in July at Mount Rushmore cost the state of South Dakota $450,000 more than the event generated in economic impact, according to the State Department of Tourism. Jackson, Tennessee, public art displays aren't just beautifying downtown. They've created an economic impact to the tune of $7.2 million. The city said during a recent meeting the Public Art Commission is in year two of its five-year plan to expand Jackson's Arts District, which stretches across most of the downtown from the Farmers Market to the historic train depot on Royal Street. Austin, Texas, the Lone Star State's economy is booming. According to a new study by U.S. World News Report, Texas ranked number one in the economy category, finishing ahead of states including Utah, Idaho, and Arizona. The report highlighted how the oil boom of the early 1900s transformed Texas from a largely rural region into a more industrialized state. Its population more than tripled, reaching about 9.6 million in 1960. Orem, Utah, Utah Valley University will cancel classes on September 10th, marking the first anniversary of conservative activist Charlie Kirk's fatal shooting on campus. Montpelier, Vermont. Vermont has unveiled its first dedicated tourism brand, State of Inspiration, as state officials seek to turn traveler interest into more visits and strengthen the state's visibility in the competitive New England tourism market. Richmond, Virginia. Virginia ranked worst in the nation for on-time USPS mail delivery.
with only 74.9% of parcels arriving on schedule, well below the national average of 84.1%.

0: Silverdale, Washington, plans to demolish a historic barn on the Peterson Farm are now on pause after pushback from some in Kitsap's agricultural community. Fairmont, Virginia. Fairmont City Council approved a nearly $4 million in financing for wastewater system upgrades, with the funding earmarked for engineering work and long-term planning to modernize the city's aging treatment infrastructure. Kashina, Wisconsin. The Menominee Nation's progress in advancing its use of solar energy has been stalled to the loss of major federal grant. Now the tribe is looking for other ways to inch towards its goal of energy sovereignty while caring for the environment. Last, as always, Wyoming. Cheyenne, Wyoming. Wyoming Republican Secretary of State candidate Robert Short has spent nearly 10 times more than his competitors ahead of the August 18th primary, fueling more than $429,000 in fundraising and backing from several prominent Wyoming donors and political figures. Let's go to the sports section. Women's sports. How about that? Fame induction stokes memories, emotions. New class shares tales during enshrinement. This is by Sydney Henderson. Candace Parker is widely regarded as one of the best women's basketball players of all time, with 3 WNBA championships, 2 league MVPs, 1 finals MVP, and 7 all-star selections to her name. Add first ballot basketball Hall of Famer to the list. Parker was inducted into the Naismith Memorial Basketball Hall of Fame as part of the class of 2026 during an induction ceremony at Symphony Hall in Springfield, Massachusetts on Saturday, August 15th, along with Elena Deladon, Shamik Holdsclaw, Doc Rivers, Amari Stoudemire, Mike D'Antoni, Mark Few, Joey Crawford, and the 1996 USA Basketball Women's National Team. USA Today Sports provided live coverage of the Basketball Hall of Fame induction ceremony, including speeches, highlights, and more. Candace Parker recalls inspiration from Kobe Bryant. In her Hall of Fame speech, Candace Parker recalled a text message received from Kobe Bryant ahead of Game 5 of the 2016 WNBA Finals against the Minnesota Lynx. "I wanted my story to be despite the 10 knee surgeries, 1 shoulder surgery, 2 foot surgeries, I still could, and I did. Commercial flights, practice gyms at community college, the overseas grind in the off season. But through that, I learned from barely losing that winning was about attention to detail and the little things," Parker said. Finally, in 2016, Game 5 at Minnesota for the title, I get a text from Kobe. He says, "Do it the hard way. It's always better that way. You can't die with bullets in the chamber. I finally just had to play the game like I was a kid again. I was free, not worried about the outcome. I really, in fact, just hooped. We won an offensive rebound by Anika Ogwumike." I'm probably mispronouncing that. I'm so sorry. "It turns out Pat Summitt was in fact right. Offensive rebounds do matter." She called her career a full circle moment, reveling in the fact that she came in as a rookie with Lisa Leslie and her greatness and got to pass the torch to a GOAT in Asia Wilson on my way out. Parker was joined on the stage by Tamika Catchings, 2020, Allen Iverson, 2016, Cheryl Miller, 1995, and Dwayne Wade, 2023. She closed her induction speech speaking directly to a basketball that she brought out on stage. "My muse. We did a lot together," she said. "We dunked on UConn at UConn. Oh, yeah, we going to talk our stuff. We shimmied over our right shoulder and hit that sick fadeaway off the glass so many times. We had our own signature shoe. We were the first woman to grace the cover of NBA 2K. We traveled from Milan to Tokyo. We assisted. We were positionless. We wanted every level for every team we play for. And now we stand on the podium as first ballot Hall of Famers." And let's go to Mary Studemeyer. You can persevere through anything. She was one of a handful of high school players to make the jump to the NBA and be successful. He was selected with the 9th overall pick in the 2002 NBA draft by the Phoenix Suns and made an immediate impact, winning the 2002-3 NBA Rookie of the Year award. The most important aspect that I can give that I experienced when you're growing up is in an environment where it's not always easy to make it out of. The most important factor for me was, first of all, stay out of trouble, he said. That was the first and foremost thing for me, to stay out of trouble. Stay positive. Stay focused. Stay meaningful. And always keep in mind that perseverance, no matter what one goes through, you can persevere through anything. And let's go to briefly to Doc Rivers. Coaching stole my voice. He said he didn't always have the raspy, deep voice he's known for while leading five different franchises through his career. He said, coaching stole my voice from me. I want you guys to know a couple of things, that this isn't my real voice, he said during his induction speech. I swear, I used to have a high voice. I used to be able to really sing. Can't do that anymore. And that's all the time we have for today. I hope you all have a great, great week. Seems like it's cooler and nicer outside. Have a great day. Bye.
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2: Good afternoon. This afternoon, expect overcast skies with a high near 86. Tonight, expect partly cloudy skies with a low near 74. Tuesday, expect sunshine with a high near 86. Tuesday night, expect overcast skies with a low near 74. Wednesday, expect light rain showers with a high near 86. Get your weather every hour right here on Mind's Eye Radio, your virtual newsstand.
3: In Belleville, it's partly cloudy and 82 degrees. In Collinsville, it's sunny and 85 degrees. In Granite City, it's sunny and 86 degrees.
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7: Hello, everyone. My name is Gabriella from the Talking Information Center. Today is Monday, the 10th of August, and I will be reading from Diabetes. The first article today is titled, Life with Diabetes, What Happens as We Age? And was written by the Mayo Clinic. If you have diabetes, you might encounter the effects of complications as you move into the later parts of your life. According to the Center for Disease Control and Prevention, 50% of adults age 65 and older have prediabetes, and 25% have diabetes. Prediabetes is a condition in which blood sugar levels are higher than they should be, but not yet high enough to be diagnosed with diabetes. These conditions are caused by multiple factors, including insulin resistance, usually as a result of obesity and inactivity, reduced insulin production from the pancreas, and loss of muscle mass. Effects of diabetes and aging. Life-limiting complications. Having diabetes can result in nerve damage and persistent pain, vision loss, kidney dysfunction, memory changes, urinary incontinence, or slow healing wounds. Premature death. The likelihood of premature death increases due to coexisting conditions, such as heart disease, high blood pressure, or stroke. Increased falls and injury. Low blood sugar levels, vision or hearing loss, and balance changes from neuropathy may increase your chance of falling and injury. Medication conflicts. You may be taking multiple medications to treat health conditions, which put you at increased risk for side effects or drug interactions. Dexterity and vision loss. Your fingers or hands may not work as well as they used to, or your eyesight may be poor, making it difficult to use insulin or injectable medications. Financial burden. Medication and testing supplies needed to treat your diabetes can be costly, which could create budget constraints. Memory loss or function. You may not remember or think as clearly as before and may need assistance from relatives or friends. Poor nutrition. You may have limited access to healthy food because of finances or lack of transportation. 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Your level of independence may decrease due to changes in vision, mobility, or finances, and you may become depressed. 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It's important to work with your diabetes care team to individualize your treatment plan, including limiting hypoglycemia or low blood sugars and cardiovascular conditions such as hypertension or high blood pressure and lipid management. 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You can also discuss your diabetes with your care team or your endocrinologist or diabetes educator. You may also want to meet with a dietitian to help you with meal plans. You can also gather resources from aging and disability resource centers, including information on physical activity, food assistance, or other support options. Another way is scheduling a yearly dilated eye exam to closely monitor your eye health for vision problems or eye diseases. You can also do exercises that include balance, strength training, and cardio to optimize your health. Another way to improve your health with diabetes is using portion control for your meals, making sure to remember to include vegetables, fruits, protein, and calcium, while cutting down on sugary beverages and alcohol. Also make sure to use assistive devices such as walkers to help you be more active if you have balance concerns. You should also check your feet and skin daily and seek out prompt medical help if problems arise. Be sure to also check your blood sugars frequently so you can identify changes in your blood sugar pattern. Notify your provider of concerns. Your diabetes journey goals. Set some realistic personal goals in your diabetes journey. 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The next article I will be reading is titled, Why Losing the Wrong Fat Can Actually Trigger Diabetes. And the source is University of Michigan Medical School. Fat tissue is often viewed as something the body would be better off without. Scientists now know, however, that adipose tissue is an active and essential organ that supports many important processes, including energy storage, hormone production, and metabolic regulation. Too much fat can increase the risk of diabetes, heart disease, and other health problems. Yet the opposite can also be dangerous. In rare genetic and autoimmune conditions, such as familial partial lipodystrophy type 2, also known as FPLD2, abnormal fat loss, and uneven fat distribution can also end up leading to diabetes and other metabolic diseases. Elif Oral, MD, a clinician and professor in the Division of Metabolism, Endocrinology, and Diabetes, has spent much of her career trying to understand this apparent contradiction. Her goal has been to uncover why pathological fat loss damages metabolism and to improve treatment options for people with lipodystrophy syndromes. Working with patients who have FPLD2, oral joined Ormond McDonald, PhD, Professor of Molecular and Integrative Physiology, graduate student researcher Jessica Mong, PhD, and a broader collaborative team to investigate what happens inside diseased fat tissue. A simple explanation is that all of the fat cells have really catastrophic things happening in them, said Mong. To study the process, the researchers developed a mouse model in which they could switch off the Lehman AC gene specifically in IDU sites. This is the same gene that is mutated in people with FPLD2. The researchers examined both the animal models and tissue donated by patients. They found major changes in gene activity that prevented fat cells from properly processing and storing lipids. At the same time, the adipocytes in the immune system cells within the fat tissue shifted into pro-inflammatory state. The mitochondria inside the fat cells also stops functioning normally. Mitochondria help generate energy for cells, so their failure can have widespread effects on cell health, said Mong. All of these effects come together to create this perfect environment for the tissue to be really unhealthy and eventually disappear. When healthy adipose tissue is lost, the body can no longer manage lipids or release metabolic hormones in the usual way. This breakdown can contribute to serious conditions, including diabetes and fatty liver disease. This is really underscoring the importance of healthy fats in keeping metabolism intact and functional, said Oral. People think of type 2 diabetes as a disease of beta cells, but it's actually a disease of fat cells, too. Beta cells are the insulin-producing cells in the pancreas. Although they play a central role in diabetes, the new findings show that fat cells are also deeply involved in maintaining normal blood sugar control and metabolic health. The researchers hope their findings will point to new therapeutic targets. One possibility is to protect adipose tissue before it deteriorates, preventing fat cells from disappearing and reducing the metabolic damage caused by the disease. The work also highlights the importance of close collaboration between laboratory scientists, clinicians, and patients. I think this work is an outstanding example of a collaboration between a translational clinical researcher and a basic science physiologist, said McDonald. We also can't overstate the importance of the patient population and their involvement in developing therapies and their dedication to understanding their disease. I will now be sharing with you a perfect summer dessert that is safe for patients with diabetes. It's called strawberry mousse. I will now read the instructions. The calories are 89, the fat is 4 grams, the saturated fat is 3 grams, the protein is 3 grams, the carbs are 8 grams, the cholesterol is 10 milligrams, the fiber is 1 gram, and the sodium is 90 milligrams. The exchanges per serving is 1 fat. What you will need is 1 package, 4 serving size, strawberry sugar-free gelatin, 1/2 cup boiling water, 2 cup fresh strawberries, sliced, divided, 1/2 cup reduced-fat cream cheese, 1/2 cup cold water, 1/4 teaspoon almond extract, 1 cup reduced-fat whipped topping, plus additional for garnish, which is optional. And this makes 6 servings. The first step is to place gelatin in a small bowl. Pour boiling water over gelatin and stir until completely dissolved. transfer gelatin mixture to a blender. Add 1 cup sliced strawberries, cream cheese, cold water, and almond extract. Blend about 1 minute or until completely smooth. The next step is to pour the mixture into a medium bowl. Add whipped topping and whisk thoroughly until fully incorporated, making sure the gelatin mixture does not settle to the bottom. The third step is to spoon the mousse evenly into 6 serving cups. Refrigerate at least 2 hours or until set. The last step is to top each serving with the remaining sliced strawberries and a dollop of whipped topping if desired. Enjoy. The next article I will be reading is titled, What You Can Do About Stress and Diabetes Management. And the source is Healthline.com. Stress is a term you're likely familiar with. You may also know exactly what stress feels like. However, what does stress exactly mean? This body response is natural in the face of danger, and it's what helped our ancestors cope with occasional hazards. Short-term or acute stress isn't likely to cause any major health concerns. But the story is different with long-term chronic stress. When you're under stress for days or even weeks or months, you're at risk for numerous health effects. Such risks may even extend to your body and mind, as well as your emotional well-being. Stress may even lead to inflammatory response in the body, which has been associated with numerous chronic health issues. Learn more facts about stress, as well as some of the possible contributing factors. Knowing the signs and causes of stress can help you treat it. This response all starts with the part of the brain called the hypothalamus. When you're stressed, the hypothalamus sends signals throughout your nervous system and to your kidneys. In turn, your kidneys release stress hormones. These include adrenaline and cortisol. Women are more likely to experience more physical signs of stress compared to their male counterparts. This doesn't, however, mean that men don't experience stress. Instead, men are more likely to try to escape from the stress and not exhibit any signs. You may be flooded with thoughts about the future and your daily to-do list. Rather than focusing on one item at a time, though, these thoughts bombard your mind all at once, and it's difficult to escape them. Your fingers may shake, and your body might feel off balance. Sometimes dizziness can occur. These effects are linked to hormonal releases. For example, adrenaline can cause a surge of jittery energy throughout the body. This is caused by a rise in blood pressure. You may get hot in situations when you're nervous too, such as when you have to give a presentation. This is due to an accumulation of stress's effects in the mind. It can also occur when stress affects the way you sleep. Constant overwhelming stress can take its toll and bring down your overall outlook on life. Feelings of guilt are possible too. When you can't quiet down racing thoughts at night, sleep may be hard to come by. This may be related to insomnia, but sleepiness may also develop from simply being exhausted from chronic stress. These are often called tension headaches. The headaches may crop up every time you encounter stress, or they may be ongoing in cases of long-term stress. Shortness of breath is common with stress, and it can then turn into nervousness. People with social anxiety often have shortness of breath when they encounter stressful situations. The actual breath issues are related to tightness in your breathing muscles. As the muscles get more tired, your shortness of breath may worsen. In extreme cases, this may lead to a panic attack. Acne breakouts can occur in some people, while others may have itchy rashes. Both symptoms are related to inflammatory response from the stress. In turn, you'll likely experience more frequent colds and flus, even when it isn't the season for these illnesses. Some women may miss their period as a result of being stressed. One study found that women reported feeling less interested in sex when they're anxious. Their bodies also reacted differently to sexual stimulation when they're anxious. People who experience a lot of stress are more likely to smoke cigarettes and misuse drugs and alcohol. Depending on these substances for stress relief, they may cause other health problems. This is associated with cortisol release that can increase blood glucose sugar production. Although stress doesn't directly cause ulcers, it can aggravate any existing ulcers you may already have. Excessive cortisol release from adrenaline glands above the kidneys may also lead to fat accumulation. Stress-related eating habits, such as eating junk food or binge eating, may also lead to excess pounds. Chronic stress and an unhealthy lifestyle will cause your blood pressure to rise. Over time, high blood pressure can cause permanent damage to your heart. If you have a family member with overreactive responses to stress, you may experience the same. If you eat a lot of junk or processed foods, the excess fat, sugar, and sodium increase inflammation. In addition to being good for your heart, exercise also helps make your brain serotonin. This brain chemical can help you maintain a healthy outlook on stress, while warding off anxiety and depression. A lack of support at home can make stress worse, while not taking time off with your friends and family can have similar effects. According to the Mayo Clinic, people who manage stress tend to live longer and healthier lives. Everyone experiences occasional stress because our lives are increasingly jam-packed with obligations such as school, work, and raising kids. It can seem like a stress-free day is impossible. Given all the negative effects long-term stress can have on your health, though, it's worth making stress relief a priority. Over time, you'll likely be happier, too. If stress is getting in the way of your health and happiness, talk to your doctor about ways you can manage it. Aside from diet, exercise, and relaxation techniques, they may also recommend medication and therapies. I will now share another summer recipe. This one is called roasted peppers stuffed with yellow squash and rice. And it makes 4 servings. The calories are 233, the fat is 6 grams, the saturated fat is 2 grams, the protein is 9 grams, carbs are 35 grams, cholesterol is 9 milligrams, fiber is 6 grams, and sodium is 335 milligrams. And this is a healthy recipe for patients with diabetes. The ingredients you will need is 1/2 cup long grain brown rice, 5 large green, red, or yellow bell peppers divided, 2 teaspoons of olive oil, 2 medium yellow squash, 1 pound, chopped, 1 small onion, diced, 2 cloves garlic, minced, 1 large tomato, chopped, 1/2 cup no-salt added tomato sauce, 3 tablespoons chopped fresh basil or parsley, 1/4 teaspoon salt, 1/8 teaspoon black pepper, 1/2 cup grated Parmesan cheese, and non-stick cooking spray. The first step is to cook the rice according to the package directions. The second step is to preheat the oven to 400 degrees Fahrenheit. Bring a large pot of water to a boil. Slice tops off of 4 bell peppers. Remove seeds and membranes. Blanch peppers in boiling water 4 minutes to soften slightly. Remove with a slotted spoon and set aside. Next, chop the remaining bell pepper. Heat oil in a large non-stick skillet over medium-high heat. Add chopped pepper, squash, and onion. Cook, stirring frequently, 5 minutes or until softened. Next, add garlic. Cook for 1 minute. Stir in cooked rice, tomato, and tomato sauce. Cook until heated through. Stir in basil, salt, black pepper, and Parmesan cheese. Lastly, coat a 13-by-9-inch baking dish with non-stick cooking spray. Fill each blanched bell pepper with about 1/2 cup rice mixture. Arrange peppers in a single layer in a baking dish. bake uncovered for 25 to 30 minutes or until hot. A vegan variation can be made by replacing the Parmesan cheese with nutritional yeast or omitting it. Enjoy. The next article I will be reading is titled, After 60 Years, Scientists Uncover Metformin's Hidden Brain Effects. And the source is Baylor College of Medicine. Metformin has been the standard treatment for type 2 diabetes for more than six decades. Yet scientists have never fully understood how it lowers blood sugar. Now, researchers at Baylor College of Medicine and collaborators around the world have identified an unexpected factor behind its effects, the brain. Their findings reveal a previously unknown brain pathway involved in metformin's anti-diabetic action, opening the door to more precise and effective treatments. The study appeared in Science Advances. It's been widely accepted that metformin lowers blood glucose primarily by reducing glucose output in the liver. Other studies have found that it acts through the gut, said corresponding author Dr. Makoto Fukuda, associate professor of pediatrics, nutrition at Baylor. We looked into the brain as it is widely recognized as a key regulator of whole-body glucose metabolism. We investigated whether and how the brain contributes to the anti-diabetic effects of metformin. The researchers focused on a protein called RAP1, located in a region of the brain known as the ventromedial hypothalamus, abbreviated VMH. They found that metformin's ability to lower blood sugar at clinically relevant doses depends on suppressing RAP1 activity in this area. To explore this further, the team used genetically engineered mice that lacked RAP1 in their VMH. These mice were placed on high-fat diet to model type 2 diabetes. When given low doses of metformin, their blood sugar levels did not improve. In contrast, other diabetes treatments, such as insulin and GLP-1 agonists, remain effective, suggesting a specific role for RAP1 and metformin's action. The scientists then tested whether the brain itself could drive these effects. They injected extremely small amounts of metformin directly into the brains of diabetic mice. Even at doses thousands of times lower than those taken orally, the treatment significantly reduced blood sugar levels. We also investigated which cells in the VMH were involved in medicating metformin's effects, Fukuda said. We found that SF1 neurons are activated when metformin is introduced into the brain, suggesting they're directly involved in the drug's action. Using brain tissue samples, the researchers measured the electrical activity of these neurons. Metformin increased the activity of most of these cells, but only when RAP1 was present. In mice lacking RAP1 in these neurons, the drug had no effect. This showed that RAP1 is necessary for metformin to activate these brain cells and reduce blood sugar. This discovery changes how we think about metformin, Fukuda said. It's not just working in the liver or the gut, it's also acting in the brain. We found that while the liver and intestines need high concentrations of the drug to respond, the brain reacts to much lower levels. Although only a few diabetes drugs are known to act on the brain, this research suggests that metformin may be doing so all along. The findings point to a new opportunity for developing therapies that directly target this brain pathway. These findings open the door to developing new diabetes treatments that directly target this pathway in the brain, Fukuda said. In addition, metformin is known for other health benefits, such as slowing brain aging. We plan to investigate whether the same brain RAP1 signaling is responsible for other well-documented effects of the drug on the brain. I will now be reading an article titled Winter Wisdom by Diane Fennell. although it is currently not winter, these techniques can be used all season long. When muscles rebel, leg cramps can strike without warning, often at night or after exercise. And they're more than just annoying. People with diabetes are especially prone due to circulation issues, nerve damage, and electrolyte imbalances. The good news, relief strategies range from stretching to hydration to small nutritional tweaks. Find out what works best and when leg cramps strike. Eating well on GLP-1s. GLP-1 medications can help with blood sugar and weight management, but they also change the way you feel about food. Appetite loss, nausea, or other GI side effects may leave you wondering what and how much to eat. Eating well on GLP-1s offers practical strategies to keep meals satisfying, nourishing, and diabetes-friendly. Stigma's silent burden. The emotional side effect of diabetes does not always make headlines, but stigma is real, and it can take a toll on mental and physical health. Whether it's judgment about food choices, weight, or daily care routines, stigma adds an invisible burden. Learn how to push back and protect your well-being in the hidden weight of diabetes stigma. Smarter healthcare. 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And how might it shape your care? 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Gentle movements before bed can help calm the nervous system, relax muscles, and prepare the body for sleep. Move into Sleep shows you simple, soothing exercise to turn bedtime into true rest time. I will now be reading an article titled, "This After-Meal Blood Sugar Spike May Raise Alzheimer's Risk," and the source is the University of Liverpool. A research team from the University of Liverpool has reported new evidence suggesting that sharp increases in blood sugar following meals may raise the risk of Alzheimer's disease. The findings point to after-meal glucose levels as a potential factor in long-term brain health. For years, studies have shown that conditions such as hyperglycemia, diagnosed type 2 diabetes mellitus, and insulin resistance are linked to poor brain health. These metabolic problems have also been associated with higher chances of cognitive decline and various forms of dementia. However, exactly how blood sugar disruptions contribute to these brain changes has remained unclear. To explore this connection, researchers examined genetic and health information from more than 350,000 UK biobank participants between the ages of 40 and 69. The analysis focused on key indicators of how the body manages sugar, including fasting glucose levels, insulin levels, and blood sugar measured 2 hours after eating. The team used Mendelian randomization, a genetic method that helps researchers assess whether certain biological traits are likely to play a direct role in disease risk. This approach allowed them to test whether different measures of blood sugar regulation could be linked to the development of dementia. The analysis showed that individuals with higher blood sugar levels after meals had a 69% higher risk of developing Alzheimer's disease. This specific pattern of elevated glucose, known as postprandial hypoglycemia, stood out as a key factor. Importantly, the increased risk was not explained by overall brain shrinkage or damage to white matter. This suggests that elevated after-meal blood sugar may affect the brain through more subtle biological processes that are not fully understood. Dr. Andrew Mason, lead author, said, "This finding could help shape future prevention strategies. highlighting the importance of managing blood sugar, not just overall, but specifically after meals. Dr. Vicki Garfield, senior author, commented, "We first need to replicate these results in other populations and ancestries to confirm the link and better understand the underlying biology. If validated, the study could pave the way for new approaches to reduce dementia risk in people with diabetes." I will now introduce to you a delicious dessert that is friendly for all people, including those with diabetes. These are called chocolate mousse minis. They have 138 calories per serving, 7 grams of fat, 3 grams of saturated fat, 5 grams of protein, 19 grams of carbs, 40 milligrams cholesterol, 2 grams of fiber, and 58 milligrams sodium. The ingredients to make these are 1 envelope, 1/4 ounce unflavored gelatin, 1/4 cup water, 3/4 cup low-fat evaporated milk, 1/3 cup unsweetened cocoa powder, 1 egg yolk, 1/2 cup granule heat-stable sugar substitute, such as sucralose-based, 1/3 cup semi-sweet chocolate chips, 1/2 teaspoon vanilla extract, 3/4 cup plus 6 tablespoons reduced-fat whipped topping, thawed and divided, 3 chocolate wafer cookies crumbled. The first step to making these is sprinkling gelatin over water in a medium saucepan. Let stand 2 minutes or until softened. Whisk in evaporated milk, cocoa, and egg yolk. Cook over low heat, stirring constantly, for about 2 minutes, or until smooth and slightly thickened. Remove from heat. The second step is to whisk in a sugar substitute, chocolate chips, and vanilla until the mixture is smooth. Transfer to a medium bowl and let cool to room temperature, stirring every 5 minutes. Fold in 3/4 cup whipped topping. Spoon about 1/4 cup mousse into each of the 6 4-ounce dessert glasses. Cover and refrigerate for at least 1 hour. The last step is, before serving, be sure to top each mousse with 1 tablespoon whipped topping and 1.5 teaspoons of cookie crumbs. Quick note, this recipe was tested with a granule heat-stable sugar substitute suitable for baking. Cup-for-cup blends can generally be used in equal amounts unless the package suggests otherwise. A tip is to use unsweetened cocoa powder, as it only has 12 to 15 calories and 3 grams of carbohydrate per tablespoon, along with 2 grams of heart-healthy fiber, packing a chocolatey punch without adding excess sugar. Enjoy! The next article I will be reading is titled, "Why Losing Weight May Not Be Enough to Prevent Type 2 Diabetes." And this was written by the German Center for Diabetes Research. Eating a nutritious diet, losing weight, and becoming more physically active can significantly reduce the risk of type 2 diabetes. However, lifestyle changes do not appear to offer the same level of protection to everyone. Researchers report that people assigned to Tubigin's type 2 diabetes risk cluster 5 continue to experience blood sugar, a sharp decline in insulin production, and a consistently elevated risk of developing diabetes. These unfavorable changes occurred even among people who lost a substantial amount of weight and maintained that loss for years. The findings come from scientists at the German Center for Diabetes Research, the University Hospital Tübingen and Helmholtz, Munich. The results were published in the scientific journal Diabetes. 6 distinct type 2 diabetes risk groups. Several years ago, DZD researchers separated people at risk of type 2 diabetes into 6 clearly defined clusters. These groups differ considerably in how often diabetes develops and how diabetes-related complications progress. Cluster 3 and 5 were identified as having an especially high likelihood of developing type 2 diabetes. In the latest analysis, researchers examined whether long-term weight loss and lifestyle-based diabetes prevention produced different results across these risk groups. Cluster 5 remains vulnerable despite weight loss. The researchers analyzed information from the Tübingen Lifestyle Intervention Program, abbreviated TULIP. People with an increased risk of type 2 diabetes participated in a 2-year lifestyle program and were then monitored for approximately 9 years. The analysis concentrated on participants who achieved substantial weight loss and successfully maintained it over the long term. We were particularly interested in whether individuals in risk clusters 3 and 5 differed from those in other clusters with regard to improvements in blood glucose levels and the prevention of type 2 diabetes, explains Professor Norbert Steffen, the lead author of the study. We were very surprised to find that, despite a large and sustained weight loss of 8%, and after a very long follow-up period of 9 years, individuals in risk cluster 5 showed increasing blood glucose levels, declining insulin secretion, and a persistently high risk of type 2 diabetes. The researchers also investigated why lifestyle intervention appeared to provide less protection for people in cluster 5. Their analysis focused on the biological mechanisms that might explain the group's worsening metabolic health. The results suggest that insulin resistance played a major role. The resistance was most likely linked to several fatty liver disease. Fat accumulation in the liver may also have impaired the ability of pancreatic beta cells to release insulin, contributing to higher blood sugar levels in people in cluster 5. The findings support earlier evidence showing that fatty liver disease and insulin resistance are the main disease processes affecting people in Tübingen's type 2 diabetes risk cluster 5. These characteristics may leave them especially vulnerable to both type 2 diabetes and cardiovascular disease. The results indicate that people in cluster 5 may not receive the same metabolic benefits from lifestyle intervention as people in other groups. This was true even when they achieved substantial and lasting weight loss, particularly when researchers examined blood sugar regulation. If future prospective research confirms the findings, diabetes prevention may need to become more personalized. People with high-risk biological profiles, such as cluster 5, may even require more intensive care or treatments designed to address their specific metabolic problems. I will now introduce you to a recipe for berry quinoa parfaits, a delicious dessert or breakfast option that is healthy for everyone, including people with diabetes. The calories for this option are 170. The fat is 2 grams, saturated fat is 1 gram, protein is 9 grams, carbs are 28 grams, cholesterol is 30 milligrams, it has 4 grams of fiber, and 100 milligrams of sodium. The ingredients to make these parfaits are 2/3 cups uncooked quinoa, 2 cups plus 2 tablespoons fat-free skim milk divided, 1/8 teaspoon salt, 1/4 cup granule heat-stable sugar substitute, such as sucralose, monk fruit, or stevia blend, 1 egg, 1/2 teaspoon vanilla extract, 3 cups sliced strawberries for extra fiber, 1/4 cup non-fat plain Greek yogurt, you can also add a drop of vanilla extract if desired, and ground cinnamon, which is optional. The first step is to place the quinoa in a fine mesh strainer. Rinse well under cold running water. In a medium saucepan, combine quinoa, 2 cups milk, and salt. Bring to a simmer over medium heat. Reduce to medium low. Cook uncovered for 25 to 30 minutes, or until the quinoa is tender, stirring frequently. In medium bowl, whisk 2 tablespoons milk, sugar substitute, egg, and vanilla. Gradually whisk in 1/2 cup hot quinoa mixture, then return mixture to saucepan. Cook over medium heat 3 to 5 minutes, stirring constantly until thickened and bubbly. remove from heat, cool for 30 minutes. The third step is to layer the quinoa mixture in 1/2 cup strawberries in 6 parfait dishes. Top each with a dollop of Greek yogurt and a sprinkle of cinnamon if desired. An additional tip, finish parfaits with berries like blueberries, raspberries, or extra strawberries. They add sweetness, antioxidants, and nutrition without spiking carbs. Enjoy. The next article I will be reading is titled, Why Do Some People Develop Diabetes and Others Don't? By the Southern Regional AHEC. And the source is Lenny Salzberg, MD. Risk factors for type 2 diabetes. Why do some people develop diabetes and others don't? Lifestyle, environmental factors account for the majority of the diabetes epidemic. We know that an energy-dense Western-style diet, food trucks anyone, and a sedentary lifestyle, thanks COVID-19, are responsible for the epidemic of obesity, and that obesity often leads to diabetes. But not everyone who is obese gets diabetes. And not everyone with diabetes is obese. Why? Genetics. Scientists have already identified 500 genes that are associated with type 2 diabetes, which together account for 20% of the predisposition to type 2 diabetes. But genes don't explain everything. In addition to genetic factors, there are epigenetic factors, which are influences outside the DNA. These include things like aging, the environment, and exposure to substances during gestation. For example, prenatal exposure to famine has been associated with a higher risk of developing type 2 diabetes. Also, the children of women who have gestational diabetes are 8 times more likely to develop diabetes themselves. So if you don't want your baby to grow up having diabetes, don't get pregnant during a famine. But if you must, don't get diabetes while you're pregnant. What are some surprising risk factors for diabetes? Many of us know about the risk incurred by lack of exercise and by drinking Mountain Dew and other sugary sweetened beverages, such as sweet tea. But did you know that eating a low-fiber diet, not sleeping enough, and even exposure to loud road noise are all independent risk factors for diabetes? Did you know that drinking 3 or more cups of coffee, either caffeinated or decaffeinated, is associated with a lower risk of diabetes? One of the frontiers in diabetes risk management involves our complex intestinal ecosystem, otherwise known as the gut microbiome. The gut is nearly sterile at birth. However, by age 3, the gut has acquired most of the microbes that will be present through adulthood. These microscopic organisms, such as certain types of bacteria, fungi, and viruses, share a symbiotic relationship with the lining of the gut. The 2 main types of bacteria in the gut are called firmicutes and bacteriocetes. Firmicutes are found predominantly in the small intestine, while bacteriocetes reside mostly in the colon. These bacteria are involved in nutrient metabolism, drug metabolism, maintenance of the gut lining, and protection against pathogens. Dysbiosis, an imbalance of gut microbes, occurs as a result of an unhealthy diet, antibiotic treatment, or chronic infection. In one study, 4 days of a meat-based diet rapidly decreased the abundance of firmicutes in the diet. Who would have thought that eating meat was bad for us? Also, it has been shown that the guts of patients with diabetes and prediabetes have fewer of the type of bacteria that change carbohydrates into short-chain fatty acids, also known as SCFAs. SCFAs affect metabolism, energy balance, and the stability of the immune system. Strategies to prevent and treat diabetes through manipulation of the gut microbiome are being developed. We know that you can help your own microbiome by consuming prebiotics, like vegetables and fruit. Probiotics, like kefir and yogurt, may also improve your gut microbiome. In the meantime, pick your parents well. Eat a high-fiber diet, avoid meat, drink a lot of coffee, and get enough sleep. And try not to live next to a highway. Good luck. I will now present a perfect option for lunch or dinner for people with diabetes. It's called wild and brown rice with exotic mushrooms. It has 175 calories, 4 grams of fat, 1 gram of saturated fat, 5 grams of protein, 30 grams of carbs, 0 milligrams of cholesterol, 2 grams of fiber, and 150 milligrams of sodium. The ingredients to

dish is combining rice and water in a large saucepan and bringing to a boil over high heat. Next, cover and simmer over low heat until rice is tender. Check package directions for cooking time. Drain, but do not rinse. Next, meanwhile, while it's cooking, place dried porcini mushrooms in a small bowl and pour boiling water over them. Let stand about 30 minutes or until mushrooms are tender. Drain mushrooms, reserving soaking liquid. Chop mushrooms and set aside. The third step is to melt margarine in a large deep skillet over medium heat. Add cremini mushrooms and garlic and cook, stirring about every 5 minutes. Sprinkle with thyme, salt, and pepper, and cook for about 1 minute longer until the mushrooms are tender. Stir the drained rice, chopped porcini mushrooms, and reserved mushroom liquid into a skillet. Cook and stir over medium-low heat for about 5 minutes, or until heated through. Stir in green onions and serve. Quick note, rice may be prepared up to 3 hours ahead and kept covered at room temperature until added to the mushroom mixture. Enjoy. I will now be reading a medical article titled Diabetic Retinopathy, Eye Disorders, Merck Manual Consumer Version. Diabetic retinopathy is damage to the retina, the transparent light-sensitive structure at the back of the eye, as a result of diabetes. Blood vessels and the retina can leak blood and fluid. New blood vessels may develop, sometimes leading to bleeding, scar formation, or retinal detachment. The diagnosis is based on an eye examination after the pupil is dilated with eye drops. Controlling blood sugar and blood pressure is important for people who have diabetic retinopathy or those who are at risk of developing it. Laser treatments and injections into the eye can usually decrease leakage of blood and fluid from blood vessels, thus preventing or delaying further damage. Diabetes mellitus is among the leading causes of blindness in the United States and other developed countries, particularly among working-aged adults. After several years, some retinal change occurs in almost all people with diabetes over time. People with diabetes who also have high blood pressure are at higher risk of developing diabetic retinopathy because both conditions tend to damage the retina. Pregnancy can cause diabetic retinopathy to worsen. Repeated exposure to high levels of sugar or glucose in the blood make the walls of the small blood vessels, including those in the retina, weaker and therefore more prone to damage. Damaged retinal blood vessels leak blood and fluid into the retina. The extent of retinopathy and vision loss is related mostly to the following: how well blood sugar levels are controlled, how well blood pressure is controlled, and how long the person has had diabetes. Symptoms of diabetic retinopathy. Diabetes mellitus can cause two types of changes in the eye. The first is non-proliferative diabetic retinopathy. This occurs first. The second is proliferative diabetic retinopathy. Occurs after non-proliferative diabetic retinopathy and is more severe. In proliferative diabetic retinopathy, damage to the retina stimulates the growth of new blood vessels. The new blood vessels grow abnormally, sometimes leading to bleeding, hemorrhages, or scarring. Extensive scarring can cause the detachment of the retina. Proliferative diabetic retinopathy results in greater loss of vision than does non-proliferative diabetic retinopathy. It can result in total or near-total blindness due to a large hemorrhage into the vitreous humor, the jelly-like substance that fills the back of the eyeball, also called the vitreous, or to a type of retinal detachment called traction retinal detachment. Growth of new blood vessels can also lead to a painful type of glaucoma, neovascular glaucoma. In neovascular glaucoma, abnormal blood vessels that have formed in the iris close the space between the iris and the cornea,
blocking the drainage of fluid from the eye and causing buildup of pressure in the eye.

0: known as glaucoma. Macular edema can cause significant loss of vision. Symptoms of proliferative diabetic retinopathy may include blurred vision, floaters, black spots, or flashing lights in the field of vision, and sudden, severe, painless vision loss. Diagnosis of diabetic retinopathy. This will include a doctor's examination of the eye, fluorescent angiography, color photographs, and optical coherence tomography. In general, retinopathy appears 5 years after people develop type 1 diabetes. So doctors recommend that people have regular eye examinations starting 3 to 5 years after type 1 diabetes is diagnosed. Because diagnosis of type 2 diabetes may not occur for years, retinopathy may be present by the time people receive the diagnosis of type 2 diabetes. So screening eye examinations are recommended as soon as diabetes is diagnosed. Doctors diagnose non-proliferative and proliferative diabetic retinopathy by examining the retina with an ophthalmoscope. Doctors use fluorescent angiography to help determine the location of the leakage, as well as areas of poor blood flow and the areas of new abnormal blood vessel formation, determine the extent of retinopathy, develop a treatment plan, and monitor the results of treatment. Doctors take color photographs of the retina during fluorescein and angiography. Optical coherence tomography, an imaging study, can help assess the severity of macular edema and assess how well the person is responding to treatment. Treatment of diabetic retinopathy. Measures to control blood sugar and blood pressure. For macular edema, injections of medications into the eye. Laser photocoagulation, and sometimes vitrectomy. Treatment of diabetic retinopathy is aimed at controlling blood sugar and blood pressure. People with fluid buildup in the macula, known as macular edema, are given eye injections of certain medications, for example, ranzimab or bezoquamab, which are called antivascular endothelial growth factor, abbreviated VEGF medications. Treatments may not need to be repeated as often if the medication used is a higher dose of aflibercept or faricimab, a medication that works similarly to anti-VEGF agents. People may also be given steroids or implants, which slowly release constant levels of a steroid into the eye. Implants containing the steroid dexamethasone are used for people who have persistent macular edema. Implants containing the steroid fluocinolone are available in certain countries for people who have macular edema caused by diabetes. Relieving macular edema with medications may also improve vision. Other treatments include laser photocoagulation, in which a laser beam is aimed into the eye at the retina to slow the growth of abnormal new retinal blood vessels and decrease leakage. Laser photocoagulation may need to be repeated. If bleeding from damaged vessels has been extensive, a procedure called vitrectomy may be needed. In this procedure, blood is removed from the cavity in which the vitreous humor lies. Vision also often improves after vitrectomy is done to treat vitreous hemorrhage, traction, retinal detachment, or macular edema. Laser treatment only rarely improves vision, but it commonly prevents further deterioration. The best way to prevent diabetic retinopathy is to control blood sugar and keep blood pressure at normal levels. People with diabetes should have an annual eye examination in which the pupil is dilated with eye drops so that retinopathy can be detected and any necessary treatment can be started early. Pregnant women with diabetes should have these eye examinations about once every 3 months. That is all we have the time for today. I'm Gabriella, and I thank you for listening to Diabetes at the Talking Information Center.
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2: Good afternoon. This afternoon, expect overcast skies with a high near 86. Tonight, expect partly cloudy skies with a low near 74. Tuesday, expect sunshine with a high near 86. Tuesday night, expect overcast skies with a low near 74. Wednesday, expect light rain showers with a high near 86. Get your weather every hour right here on Mind's Eye Radio, your virtual newsstand.
3: In Belleville and Fairview Heights, it's overcast and 82 degrees. In Granite City, it's overcast and 83 degrees.
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7: Need a tip? How about some friendly advice? 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
8: This is Lois Christensen with the advice columns for August 17th. Lifeline thrown to nephew instead weighs down relatives. Dear Abby, I suggested to my husband that he invite his nephew Ryan, age 26, to stay with us. Ryan definitely needed some male direction. He was homeless, jobless, and didn't even know how to apply for a job. Ryan is not mentally challenged. He simply was never taught anything until he was thrown out on the streets with no skills. Once Ryan moved in, I realized just how big a mistake we had made. He got a job because a relative was able to get him hired without even so much as an interview. He doesn't make enough money to move out on his own. He sleeps all day and plays video games all night anytime he's not at work. Ryan doesn't shower, doesn't do his own laundry, and leaves dirty dishes all over the room he sleeps in. The room smells horrible. On top of that, my clothes closet is in that room. There is no other option for my clothes. I'm worried his body odor and dirty clothes will soon make all my clothes smell as well. This was meant to be a temporary situation until Ryan had saved enough to get his own place. However, he makes no effort to save toward that end. I wouldn't intervene if it weren't that he is diminishing my quality of life. I was all for helping him out, but I can no longer live under these conditions. My husband keeps saying he'll handle it, but doesn't. It's not my place because Ryan is his relative. I'm in desperate need of your wisdom. Smelly situation. Dear Smelly Situation, Ryan's parents did their son a terrible disservice by not teaching him survival skills so he could live independently. Because you chose to take him off the streets, that task now falls to you. I say you because your husband doesn't appear to have the backbone to address this. Both of you need to tell Ryan there are rules he must follow if he wants to continue living with you. Show him how to put his clothes and detergent into a washing machine and to use the dryer. Tell him he must shower at least 3 times a week and use deodorant every day. No longer tolerate food in his room or dirty dishes left in the sink. He must eat in the dining room area like a civilized person. Also, set up a savings plan for what little money he earns so part of his paycheck can accumulate and he can finally move out on his own, even if it's with a roommate. If he learns the lessons you teach him, someone may actually be willing to share quarters with him. I wish you luck. Nothing will change until you assert yourself. Mom still has estranged son's stuff. Dear Abby, my son and I have been estranged for 3 years. He wants nothing more to do with me. I do not expect to see him ever again. However, I still have items of his. Do I pack up the items and have them dropped off or what? I'm not sure what to do. Ex-mother in Arizona. Dear ex-mother, if you are sure that your son is still living at the same address, box up the items and send them. That way you can never be blamed for withholding anything from him. Cruise with friends could wind up far from paradise. Dear Abby, my husband and I have friends who are kind, intelligent, and warm. However, as we have spent more time with them, Phyllis compulsively talking has become a real problem for us. She hijacks whichever one of us is sitting next to her and starts a monologue that goes on and on. Phyllis doesn't even look at the person she's talking to and doesn't hear when you try to interject anything. She has said she's hard of hearing and does wear a hearing aid, but I believe the problem is more than a hearing deficit. The dilemma is that they have booked a cruise with us. We didn't ask them to, but when we mentioned we were going, they thought it would be fun. The thought of having dinner together every night and being subjected to this is going to put a distinct damper on what is a rare vacation for my husband and me. Is there any way to not offend them and have more give and take in the conversation? Dreading it in Oregon. Dear Dreading It, you or your husband need to make clear to this couple well before the ship sets sail that you signed up for this cruise because you want to spend time alone together, meet new people, and make new friends, which is why you will not be able to dine with them every night or participate in every activity with them, period. Late wife wasn't a fan of fake flowers. Dear Abby, my wife of 48 years recently died, and my stepson put some artificial flowers on her grave. I was surprised to see this when I visited on the 8-month anniversary of her death. Both my wife and I always considered artificial flowers tacky and not appropriate for cemeteries, even though lots of people decorate grave sites with them. I haven't said anything to him about my feelings about plastic flowers, but I would like to prevent more of them from being placed when these fade away. How can I ask him not to put any more plastic flowers on the grave, or should I just ignore it? I'm less likely to visit her grave when these flowers are there. Morning in Alabama. Dear Morning, your stepson may not realize how his mother felt about plastic flowers, so mention it to him the next time you talk. If he doesn't visit his mother's grave often, he may not realize that they have been removed, which I suggest you do if seeing them would discourage your visits. Spouse tired of running the ship alone. Dear Abby, I've been married for 40 years, but it's a platonic relationship with no communication on his part. I must run the household, make sure bills get paid, and be responsible for everything, whatever life throws at us. My health is waning, and I'm concerned for my future. I have tried talking, counseling, etc., to no avail. What do I do? Fed up in Utah. Dear Fed Up, because after 40 years, you are finally fed up enough that you might actually do something about it, I'm suggesting some sessions with a different counselor than the one you have been seeing. You stated that you are the one who takes care of the house, pays the bills, etc. Has your husband been earning the money? If so, then you might also benefit from interviewing several attorneys about what your options might be if you no longer wish to carry the whole load alone. Sister would prefer to skip abusive brother's memorial. Dear Abby, my brother Earl and I always had a very bad relationship. When I was 6 and Earl was 13, he molested me. Actually, he took my virginity. My mother caught him but whipped both of us and told me I should have known better than to allow it to happen. Fast forward to when I was 17. I woke up to find him lying in bed with me, stroking my face. I screamed for my mother, who said, oh, he probably came home drunk or something. Earl was never nice to me. Even on his deathbed, he yelled at me for forgetting to take his house keys to my other brother, as his daughter asked me to do. A few weeks later, I forgave him for everything he did to me, but the last time I saw him alive, I still felt hatred toward him. I still felt his hatred toward me. There is a memorial planned, and I'm not sure I want to attend. I'm the youngest of seven. Some of my siblings know the history and have witnessed the animosity between us. Part of me wants to go because Earl was my brother, and part of me is afraid if I don't, my siblings will hold it against me. Another part of me feels the memorial is to pay your last respects to the deceased, and I have no respect for Earl. I don't know what to do. Victimized in Georgia. Dear Victimized, from what you have written, Earl seems more like an emotional and sexual abuser than a brother. Your siblings have no right to give you a hard time if you skip the memorial. Remind them of how he treated you and how much you suffered for it, if that fact has slipped their minds. You should do whatever makes you comfortable, and if listening to your angry, abusive pervert of a brother you eulogized would make you uncomfortable, stay away. Because you didn't get counseling at the time he assaulted you, you might benefit from discussing your family history with a licensed therapist. To find one, contact an organization called RAIN, Rape, Abuse, and Incest National Network. Its toll-free phone number is 1-800-656-4673, and its website is rainn.org. Trained singer, eager to help, please. Dear Abby, my six-year-old is enrolling in a Spanish immersion kindergarten class, and we are getting through it the best we can. We are an English-speaking household, so it is a challenge. The teacher is incredible. Her energy, dedication, spirit, and connection with the kids is amazing. However, she is a cringeworthy singer. What she sings is nowhere near the melody. I'm not the only person who feels this way. Music is a big part of learning for the kids in this class, so this is a significant problem. As a singer, I can tell you that tone deafness is a myth. The ability to carry a tune can be learned. I would love to offer this teacher singing lessons for free, of course, but I have no idea how to approach it. A comment on vocal ability could feel similar to a comment on one's physical appearance. I brought it up to the principal early in the year. She told me she would look into it and get back to me, but never did. Should I let it be, since these teachers, staff, and administration have so much on their plates right now? We have been at this for nearly 6 months, and I really feel it should be addressed. In tune, Mommy. Dear Mommy, because the principal promised to get back to you and never did, it is possible that your kind offer fell through the cracks. Contact the principal again and ask how the teacher reacted to your proposition. If the response was negative, do not pursue it further. If she showed an interest, follow through. Daughter's wedding planning has been hijacked. Dear Abby, my 33-year-old daughter is getting married, and the mothers have taken over her wedding plans. They want more than 200 guests, a full Catholic ceremony, fine wines, a full bar, plated dinner, and a live band. My daughter wants to please everyone, but is not a practicing Catholic. She wants a small, intimate wedding with twinkling lights, a DJ, and house wines from the California Vineyard venue. Nothing she suggests is acceptable to the mothers, who see the ceremony as a means to impress their friends and business associates. I divorced her mom years ago, but I'm still involved in my daughter's life. How can I advise her to take control of her wedding? Doting Dad. Dear Dad, I tend to agree with you that a bride is entitled to the ceremony she wants, but sometimes there is no clear path to that end. No one will ever convince these moms to back off, and the repercussions of an elopement would be devastating. My advice to the bride and groom is to grin and bear it. Let the mothers impress their friends as long as they are willing to pay for it all, and the relaxation of the honeymoon will be all the sweeter. Your daughter can save her more intimate plans for a renewal of vows ceremony held on a milestone anniversary. Obviously, she will want to avoid telling the moms about it until after the arrangements are in place. Grandparents want photos of them displayed. Dear Abby, Our son, daughter-in-law, and only grandchild live 1,400 miles away. We're able to see them only about 3 times a year. We have a warm, wonderful relationship. When we last visited, I noticed a picture in his room of our grandson, who is 1.5 years old, with his babysitter. There are no pictures of us with him in the entire house. I would like our grandson to have pictures of us so he will remember us. Should I say anything? Really hurt in California. Dear Hurt, because you have a warm, wonderful relationship with your son and his family, the lack of photos of you with your grandson is likely not a deliberate slight. The next time you visit, ask them casually why there isn't one. Then ask one of them to snap some of the three of you and offer to have one framed for them. Parents complain but ignore the real issues. Dear Abby, my parents are retired. They live on a limited income and still support my 31-year-old brother, who lives rent-free in their basement. They told me how expensive their electric bill is becoming, and I asked why they don't have my brother help with expenses or pay rent. Abby, he makes close to $100,000 a year. They quickly changed the subject, and when I tried to circle back, I was told to drop it. How can I help my parents see that what they are doing is hurting them, not helping their adult son, their other son in Maine? Dear son, there is truth to the adage, you can lead a horse to water, but you can't make it drink. Understand that your parents must be deriving some satisfaction from encouraging your brother's dependency. Your attempt to help them resulted in their becoming defensive, so stop talking to them about it. However, you should consider talking to your brother about the fact that the electric bills are now so steep it is causing your parents hardship, and suggest he help out. It's worth a try. Late husband's unknown oldest daughter makes contact. Dear Abby, I have been widowed for 7 years. My husband served in the Air Force in Saigon during the conflict in Vietnam. We met and married shortly after he returned from his hitch overseas. We had 2 daughters together. Recently, my older daughter was notified through social media that she has a half-sister, Liba, from a woman her father knew in Vietnam. They agreed to meet this weekend for lunch at a local restaurant. My daughter asked if I would accompany her to this meeting. I told her that while I had no qualms about finding out they had a child with another woman, I didn't see any point in my being there to meet her. There is no connection there for me, and I would feel uncomfortable in the situation. Am I wrong for not going with my daughters to this luncheon, unrelated in South Carolina? Dear Unrelated, although you feel no connection to your late husband's love child, Liba is related to your daughters. If they choose to develop a relationship with their half-sister, you cannot ignore her existence forever. Your daughters may be asking for your support. If you decide to go, do it for them. Parent has never met son's in-laws despite hosting them. Dear Abby, my son and his partner have lived together for more than 10 years. During this time, his partner's parents and sister have visited my state numerous times. They have stayed at my lake house, in my condo, and another home I own. Yet in all this time, I've never met them, and I have tried to. Only once did I receive a thank you note on my mantle at one of my homes. When they come into town, it's almost like they deliberately avoid meeting me. Is this something I should address with my son and his partner? At this point, I feel hurt, used in the Midwest. Dear Used, should you address this with your son and his partner? Of course you should. In fact, you should have done it the first time you were asked to let these people live in one of your dwellings. Do you really want to continue having strangers vacation in your homes? Because that's what they have chosen to make themselves. It may be time to roll up the welcome mat. Mom wants to help daughter escape an abusive marriage. Dear Abby, I have a daughter, Imogen, who has been married to her narcissistic and controlling wife, Brianna, for 20 years. Imogen's relationship with me, my husband, and her sister have been entirely dictated by Brianna. We're not allowed in their house. Her calls are made from the car. I have not been invited to birthday parties for their 2 boys, and I am told not to attend my grandson's swimming competitions if Brianna is in the building. Two attempts at divorce by Imogen were unsuccessful, the last one having been a month ago. Imogen appears to be willing to accept verbal abuse and non-negotiable demands from her wife, interpreting the role as caring behavior. This cult-like existence has resulted in resentment and disappointment. I'm at a loss as to how to help my daughter extricate herself from a life of dysfunction and dependency. Any advice would be appreciated. Worried Mom. Dear Mom, your daughter will not leave Brianna until she's ready, but that doesn't mean you should give up. Avoid criticizing Brianna directly, but continue to ask Imogen how Brianna's controlling actions make her feel. Getting her to think along those lines might lead her in the right direction. Above all, make sure she knows about the National Domestic Violence Hotline at 1-800-799-7233 and remind her that controlling behavior is a form of violence. Support for some charities can result in a busy mailbox. Dear Abby, do charities and nonprofits share or sell donor information? For years, maybe decades, I've made quarterly contributions to two well-known charities for children's cancer research hospitals, and I truly believe in what they do. However, over the last few years, I have started receiving an increasing number of requests for money. One continues to send me quarterly requests, and I promptly write a check. But the other one started sending mailings every month, then every week, and now multiple times a week, not to mention the newer legacy program, naming them in my will. I have also received messages on my landline, text messages, and emails, and none of this contact information has previously been given to them, only my mailing address. Today, I received 7 pieces of mail. 6 were requests for donations, 5 of which I'm not familiar with, and I have gotten the feeling that my name and address have been sold or shared with other nonprofits. It feels to me as if they're spending the money I've donated to print and mail even more requests, and I'll no longer donate to them. I will increase the amount of donations to local school programs. Is there a way to get them to stop mailing me? Maybe they'll read this and think twice about bombarding people to the point they no longer will support them. Full Mailbox in California. Dear Full Mailbox, according to Give.org, businesses and charitable organizations do sell their clients' or donors' contact information to other organizations. If your name is on a list of subscribers to a special interest magazine or buyers of a certain product or service, it may wind up on a list used by various charities. You may be able to lessen the onslaught of appeals you receive by writing directly to the charities whose mail you don't want and asking them to delete your name from the mailing list they rent or exchange. A Better Business Bureau standard requires that a charity offer contributors an opt-out opportunity in its appeals at least once a year. Enclose the mailing label or return card that came with your appeal when you contact the charity. Be sure to add the correct postage to their envelope on which you have written, delete my name, or return to sender, because charities' nonprofit mailing rates do not pay for returns. For more information on this subject, visit give.org. Older brother needs help with finances. Dear Abby, my mom passed last year. I'm 50 and my brother is 52. He has never been good with money. He's gullible and lets people take advantage of him. He will not let me help him. Should I get a guardianship for him or let him fend for himself? We already have a rocky relationship. I worry that taking control of his finances will make it worse. However, I would feel guilty if he mismanaged his money, and I think Mom would want me to help him. What should I do? My brother's keeper. Dear brother's keeper, please accept my sympathy for the loss of your mother. It's unfortunate these questions weren't settled before her passing. Because your brother needs someone to look out for him, and you are the only one who can fill this role with his best interest in mind, discuss this with an attorney. Of course, it will need to be explained to your brother. Don't put off talking with him, even if the subject is uncomfortable for one or both of you. Wife doesn't want to be around husband's grandchildren. Dear Abby, I've been with my husband Ted for nearly 15 years, married for 11. He has 2 children, 38 and 33, and I have one who is 32. When we started dating, none of our children planned to have children of their own. I made it clear from the start that I have no desire to be a grandma. I'm a teacher and work with kids all day, every day, and that is enough for me. He said he felt the same way. His children now each have 2 children, while mine has stuck by her decision not to have any. I still have no desire to fill the grandma role. Ted's kids are starting to make remarks about the fact that I am not around much, and Ted recently told me this is causing a divide between us. I tried to explain that I haven't changed. He has. We have a blast together and enjoy traveling and hanging out with friends, but our couple time is slowly fading away. I'm tired of being the bad guy because I prefer to spend my personal time with adults. Should I figure out how to be a single older lady, agree to live separate lives in the same house, or conform and be miserable, babysitting and spending all my free time doing what I absolutely do not want to do? I want my husband back, not the grandpa. Don't call me grandma. Dear, don't call me grandma. You can't expect your husband to turn his back on his grandchildren. If the shoe were on the other foot and your daughter had made you a grandmother, there's a good chance you'd feel exactly as he does now. Because you and Ted still love each other, divorce doesn't seem like a good solution. Would the two of you consider separating and returning to more of a dating relationship for a few years until Ted's grandkids no longer need a babysitter? That way, you can continue to have fun with him while avoiding the grandma role. Distant relatives' visit isn't a welcome one. Dear Abby, my husband's distant cousin, whom we haven't seen in more than 20 years, recently contacted us to say she wants to come for a visit. We have never really cared for her and do not want her to stay with us. Is there a polite way to tell her we are not open for her visit, keeping to ourselves in Florida? Dear Keeping, the polite way to tell this distant cousin you do not want her as a house guest would be to respond that you are unable to host her and suggest some nice hotels in the area. Add that you would be glad to take her out for lunch or dinner in order to catch up while she's in the neighborhood. Does a dinner invitation include picking up the check? Dear Abby, if a woman asks a man to go on a first date, how should the check be paid? Sadie in Iowa. Dear Sadie, the person who offers the invitation is expected to pay for the meal unless there is a prior arrangement to handle it differently. This applies to all relationships, not just romantic ones, but close friends usually have a standing agreement to request separate checks. Starches should be a modest part of a mixed meal. Dear Dr. Roach, I'm a 77-year-old man who's pre-diabetic. I was told by a longtime diabetic that sugar, candy, soda, cake, etc. doesn't need to be avoided, just carbohydrates such as pasta, potatoes, etc. I was surprised to hear this. Is it really true? Anonymous. Answer. We often use terms like carbohydrates, starches, and sugars imprecisely. Strictly speaking, sugars are small molecules, usually 5 or 6 carbon molecules long, like glucose or fructose, which are called monosaccharides. These can be combined into a single molecule, a disaccharide, which in the case of glucose plus fructose is called sucrose, table sugar. Long strands of sugars that are strung together are called polysaccharides. Starches are very long strands of glucose molecules with anywhere from hundreds to tens of thousands of them in strings and branches. White rice and processed wheat flour, the primary ingredient in most pastas and many white breads, are largely comprised of starch. Starch begins turning back into sugar even before you swallow it. An enzyme in saliva, amylase, breaks down the starch structure. White bread made from highly refined flour turns into sugar so rapidly that your blood sugar goes up nearly as fast from bread as it would from eating the same amount of sugar. Starch and sugars are both carbohydrates, as is fiber, but fiber is indigestible to us. Fiber acts to slow down absorption, reducing the spike in blood sugar that occurs with refined starch. However, most foods that we eat are combinations of 2 or 3 macronutrients, the source of calories, which are carbohydrates, proteins, and fats. Protein and fat both slow down the absorption of carbohydrates, similar to fiber. Whole wheat flour contains fiber and protein, which is why it's preferred to processed white flour and doesn't spike the blood sugar as quickly or as high. Most vegetables have lots of fiber, so even though they're mostly carbohydrates with a little protein, they aren't treated by your body in the same way that starchy foods are. Partially because of the slower absorption, people tend to feel more full with fewer calories when protein, fat, and fiber are included. Even so, proportions matter. A diet of 90% or 80% rice, 10% protein, and 10% fat isn't going to be optimal for any person, especially one with diabetes. People with diabetes don't need to completely avoid starches or even simple sugars. They're an important part of the diet, and as long as they form a modest proportion of a person's food intake and are consumed as part of a mixed meal, people shouldn't feel bad about eating them. Many of my patients with diabetes use a continuous glucose monitor, CGM. By keeping track of what you eat, these monitors can give you immediate feedback on how your food affects your blood sugar. Talk to your doctor about whether a CGM is right for you. People on insulin, people who have low blood sugar, especially if they don't notice it, and people who are changing their diet and exercise patterns are among those who might benefit from a CGM. Dermatologist prescribes metformin for woman's skin rash. Dear Dr. Roach, I have a skin rash, granuloma, and nummular, and my dermatologist said that there really isn't a cure for it. It's in various areas of my body, my upper back, my trunk, mostly in areas where garments hit, and a few other places. The dermatologist recommended using metformin to see if this helps. All my labs are excellent, so metformin has never been something that any of my docs suggested. She even looked at my labs and said that they were great, but wants to see if metformin might help. Have you ever heard of this? Should I find a different dermatologist? I'm a 67-year-old female who's in excellent health except for the darn rash. I hate to add a medication I don't need or might cause more harm. ST. Answer. No, I haven't heard of using metformin to treat granuloma annulare, but I did some research that provides some reasons as to why it might help, specifically in a 2026 study. None of these reasons have to do with metformin's effect on weight loss or blood sugar. The authors suggest that metformin might have a role in treating it. However, there isn't any evidence to suggest benefit yet. Metformin might work, and I'd love to see a study. In fact, I wouldn't recommend it until I do see a study. I've often used metformin in patients to prevent diabetes and as an adjunct to help with weight loss. The potential harm from metformin, especially at a low dose, is fairly low. The most common side effect is nausea, but most people get used to it after a few days. Your dermatologist is quite right that there isn't a cure. Dermatologists will often try steroids either as a cream or via injection. Severe cases can be treated with ultraviolet light and powerful medicines like methotrexate and hydroxychloroquine. These treatments aren't appropriate for mild cases. A very expensive class of drugs that is used often for blood cancers, JAK inhibitors, also show promise for granuloma annulare. Dear Dr. Roach, in a recent column, you advised that any older person, especially those with underlying memory issues, should have a plan to prevent delirium after a planned procedure. Can you flesh out what such a plan would entail? TT. Answer. Preventing delirium ideally involves many interventions, some by family, some by nurses, and some by physicians. The overall goal is to make the patient feel comfortable and oriented. For family members, this means being there, especially when the family member or loved one is awake. They should make sure that the patient has their glasses, hearing aids, and dentures if applicable. A calendar and clock within sight can be helpful, and reminders of where and when they can gently be done during conversation. Familiar objects such as family photos, a blanket, or a pillow can be helpful. Puzzles and games can keep the mind sharp. Nursing staff can help by encouraging mobility as much as medically advisable. Restraints should be avoided as they're almost always harmful. The room should be light during the day and dark and quiet at night. Safer pain medications should be preemptively used to prevent pain. Proper nutrition and hydration are essential. Physicians can avoid prescribing dangerous drugs, carefully monitor the patient's electrolyte and oxygen levels, and support the family and nursing staff. Delirium has the potential for severe long-term consequences. Prevention is far better than treatment. Intense heaviness in chest snowballs into traumatic experience. Dear Dr. Roach, I had a very unpleasant experience a few days ago, and I'd like your opinion. I am 90 years old and was awakened early in the morning with an extreme heaviness in my chest. I have a concierge physician, and they told me that if I was able to drive, I should come right over to the office where I had my blood pressure taken, as well as an electrocardiogram, EKG, and blood work done. I did this and was then told to go home and wait to find out if I'd had a heart attack, as markers in the blood would confirm. As I was leaving the office, the doctor gave me a nitroglycerin tablet to put under my tongue, and I passed out. I have never fainted before in my life. When I came to, I was on the floor, and there were men moving me onto a gurney to take me to an ambulance. I was in the emergency room for over 4 hours, and every test came back negative. I had to get a ride back to retrieve my car at the doctor's office and finally returned home after a very traumatic experience. My question to you is, why was I given nitroglycerin when the heart attack hadn't been confirmed? I've since done research which has shown me that none of this should have happened. In hindsight, we think it was acid reflux, BK. Answer: I think there are several errors along the way. The first one is that the sudden onset of extreme heaviness in your chest should have prompted you to call 911, not your physician. Paramedics would likely get there much faster and are experts in the emergency treatment of acute coronary syndromes. They have the necessary equipment and training to treat you correctly if your heart stopped. I've known too many people who died while driving themselves to the hospital or to their doctor. The doctor should have called 911 on your behalf or told you to do so. I also disagree with sending you home while your doctor was waiting for the results of your blood tests. If your doctor was worried enough to order these tests, you should have been in a monitored setting until they came back negative. Giving nitroglycerin to a person with extreme chest heaviness who had a strongly suspected heart attack is sometimes appropriate, even before the EKG or blood tests confirm the diagnosis. It sounds like your doctor did check your blood pressure before giving it to you, and hopefully they listened to your heart to check for valve problems before giving it to you. However, they shouldn't have sent you out immediately after giving you nitroglycerin. It's an extremely powerful drug, and we shouldn't give it to any patient on their way out of the office. At age 90, a drop in blood pressure should have been predicted, and you should have been in a controlled situation. Doctors' offices in general aren't set up to optimally deal with a heart attack. With such a concerning story, you should have been in an ambulance as soon as possible, then to an emergency room with appropriate monitoring and resuscitation equipment that is immediately available. People who are at risk for heart disease, even with just their age, should call 911 with symptoms concerning a heart attack. Medical therapy is called for with hypertrophic cardiomyopathy. Dear Dr. Roach, I'm a physically active 75-year-old man. I'm taking atorvastatin, lorcetan, and amlodipine. During my annual physical in January 2025, my physician noticed a heart murmur. I had an echocardiogram done in February 2025 that showed a dilated proximal ascending aorta measuring at 4.1 centimeters. It was 3.9 centimeters in January 2024. In February 2026, I had a repeat echocardiogram to check my ascending aorta, and it stabilized at 4.1 centimeters. However, it showed that there's a mid-cavity gradient of 44 mHg at rest that increased to 99 mHg with a Valsalva maneuver. Also noted were a normal left ventricle size and mild basal septal hypertrophy with hyperdynamic systolic function and a left ventricle ejection fraction greater than 70%. My concern is that I haven't had any cardiac symptoms during rigorous exercise, but the literature seems to be scary when describing my echocardiogram results. I don't understand how such a drastic change occurred in 1 year. Do I need to reduce my daily exercise? TB. Answer. There's a lot to explain here, but the most important point is that you have a condition called hypertrophic cardiomyopathy, HCM, most likely the subtype with mid-cavity obstruction. Essentially, the asymmetric enlargement in the septum, the part of the heart muscle that separates the left ventricle from the right ventricle, causes obstruction inside the heart, preventing the blood in the apex of the heart from flowing through to the aortic valve. The 2026 echocardiogram shows that there's a large pressure gradient from the apex of your heart to the valve opening, confirming obstruction in the mid-cavity. I don't believe that this condition happened within a year. It's common that the conditions missed by echocardiogram, which I suspect happened in 2025. It's estimated that the condition is missed 50% of the time by echocardiograms, and I don't mean to suggest that the echocardiographer made a mistake. If the echocardiographer would have had you perform a Valsalva maneuver, a way to increase pressure in the chest and abdomen, such as keeping your airway closed and bearing down with your abdominal muscles, they would have seen the pressure gradient. Although I'm sure that your condition progressed between 2025 and 2026, the usual pattern is a slow progression over a decade or so. The next step is a cardiologist with expertise in this condition in a dedicated HCM center if possible. An MRI scan with gadolinium might be recommended to further characterize your cardiac anatomy and physiology. Years ago, surgery would have been considered the first-line treatment for obstruction, but most people do well with medical therapy. Your medication regimen is likely to be changed to a beta blocker, and new treatments such as cardiac myosin inhibitors, which I've never seen used, are sometimes prescribed for people with symptoms. Some exercises are beneficial, but others are to be avoided. Moderate intensity exercises, such as walking, cycling, and swimming at a recreational pace, are recommended. Very high intensity weightlifting exercises, which require a Valsalva maneuver, should be avoided, as these will provoke obstruction in the heart. I'd be cautious about high-intensity aerobic activities, such as competitive sports, until your cardiologist gives you approval. You should be particularly careful to avoid dehydration. I recommend that you maintain the adequate fluid intake with a sports drink that has the appropriate electrolytes. High-dose statin appears to be too much for a cholesterol patient. Dear Dr. Roach, I had a pre-employment physical for my current position as a firefighter / EMT back in January. I had another pre-employment physical for a new position with the fire department last month, and both physicians suggested a statin based on my high cholesterol. Both tests had similar results. My cholesterol was 272 mmHg/dL, and my HDL was 52 mg/dL, and my LDL was 199 mg/dL. My other blood tests and electrocardiogram were fine. I figured that I should probably try to get on a statin and manage the situation. I had a telehealth visit with the physician's assistant, who put me on 40 milligrams of rosuvastatin and 10 milligrams of ezetimibe. The dose of rosuvastatin seems like a lot to me, but I wanted your opinion. I'm also taking two statins, which seems a little bit like overkill. GM. Answer. Normally, when discussing the risks and benefits of statins, I start with an estimate of a person's risk, which can be estimated by one of the online calculators that are used both by patients and clinicians. However, the data are clear that a person with an LDL over 190 mg/dL, the risk of an event is high enough that the benefits of treatment greatly outweigh the risks. The new guidelines recommend statin therapy for a person with an LDL over 190 mg/dL, even at age 30. Starting treatment at a younger age can slow or even prevent early damage to the blood vessels, which will ultimately result in a blockage of plaque. Plaque is made of cholesterol, connective tissue, cells, and protein components of blood clots. In your case, 10 out of 10 cardiologists would recommend a statin, such as the rosuvastatin that you were recommended. The exact dose, however, is a matter of debate, with some experts reserving the high 40 milligram dose for people with known blockages. Others argue that you might as well be treated with the most effective dose. Ezetimibe isn't a second statin. It works by blocking the absorption of cholesterol from the gastrointestinal tract. Since statins reduce the manufacturing of cholesterol in the liver, the combination is highly effective. Again, not all clinicians would be as aggressive as your PA, but it's very reasonable for your cholesterol levels. Another approach would be to start you at a lower dose to try to get you down to an LDL goal below 70 mg over DL. Some would say 50 mg over DL. Most people tolerate the combination of a high-dose statin and ezetimibe well, but more people will tolerate a lower dose that is titrated up if necessary to get to an ambitious LDL goal. Getting a primary care doctor to tailor your treatment to what you're comfortable with is a great idea. Dear Dr. Roach, please help me. I can't convince my son and his family about the dangers of diet soda. His whole family drinks them all day. I try to explain the dangers to the enamel on their teeth and potential increases in their A1C levels. My son's pre-diabetic. His excuse is that this is the only bad habit he has, and he should be able to enjoy it. Hopefully some facts from you will make a difference. LW. Answer. You're right that diet sodas sweetened by non-nutritive sweeteners are bad for the tooth enamel. However, the best available data show that they don't significantly affect A1C levels by themselves, at least not in the short-term future. There are suggestions that these drinks affect the gut microbiome, which tends to increase a person's weight and often raises insulin and A1C levels. In my opinion, diet sodas are less harmful than regular sugar-sweetened beverages, but both are worse than water. Not everyone will change their behaviors based on facts. Academia, singlehood, plus excuses. Dear Captain, my question today is about academia and or job opportunities and being single. I am a PhD candidate in a very good university in the U.S., and I will be on the academic job market in a year. I have a very good publication/presentation/committee/topic situation, so I should be doing fairly fine. However, my field is totally dominated by men, mostly from quite conservative countries/cultures. It's even worse in industry. I have work experience pre-PhD and an internship. Now, I am absolutely sure I don't want to get married or have a cohabiting partner or serious relationship of any sort. If anything, I identify with relationship anarchy. I am happy like I've never been, and I feel like I'm thriving, and my best self arises when I am alone and free. I do have many short and long romance stories with like-minded folks who are in the same line of thought, but I don't have or want any boyfriend in the sense that other people seem to want me to have, focused on dating, getting engaged, and moving in, marrying. Usually, in academic conferences, in the informal networking events, or in my department, I get asked when I will be on the market, and if I prioritize going back to my country or staying in the U.S., this kind of things. I think it's all fair game, and I'm thrilled some big names in the field show interest in me. But sometimes they ask things such as, will you have a two-body problem, or well, eventually you'll want to marry, right? Or our school is in a city with plenty of young men. Or more bluntly, how come you're not married yet? My age, early 30s, is not a secret. I know those mostly old men, mostly conservative professors may just be trying to be nice, ? But I can tell by the way they look that I don't fit in what they think is a good woman or a normal person. I have told some younger than me, professors in my department that I don't want to marry, and they all replied condescendingly, you'll change your mind. but they are not the ones who'll make my hiring decisions, although they'll write letters of recommendation, and so I am not that much concerned. What about those from other schools who may want to hire or not hire me a year from now when I'm on the market, when I have 5-minute interactions and they ask me topic / advisor / ideal placement / marital status? Should I tell them I don't want to marry and not myself immediately as not their idea of a good woman? Should I tell them, oh, I haven't found anyone yet, and then lie, or risk that someone will try to set me up? It's happened before. Should I just smile awkwardly and say I don't know? I also feel that when I say I don't want to marry, the person in front of me thinks I am lying.

point, I mostly want to say something that won't close all the doors, but will make my point clear enough. Any help would be welcome. Thanks so much. Future Professor Badass. Dear Future Professor Badass, as tempting as it would be to say a robotic that is a sexist question or give a long, rambling, boring Barack response involving your theories of relationship anarchy, whenever this comes up, here is the strategy I actually advise them. Will you have a two-body problem? For people outside of academia, this means you will need the university that wants to recruit you to also factor in a job for your fellow professor spouse. Or, but surely you intend to marry someday. Ugh. Or, good thing there are lots of young men here. You, thanks for asking. I'm lucky that I don't have to consider that right now in my search and can just look for the best fit for my work. Them. How come you're not married yet? This is a weird, rude question, but I too have had older people from outside the U.S. ask me this as if it's a normal question. Then again, in the U.S., we ask people what they do for a job right away. For this week's manners or relative reminder. You. Smile awkwardly and say, I don't know, as you suggest, or it just hasn't been a priority, or search me, or I love being single, or has my grandmother been talking to you? It's a question under much discussion in my family, believe me, or haven't felt like it, I guess. Whatever you say, keep it light and vague. The more you can answer calmly and confidently without apology, the more people will take your cue and how they react. I know all of this is sexist and invasive and weird and assumes heterosexuality when it should not, but the individual people who ask you this think they are being kind and even helpful, especially if they are trying to recruit you to their campus. They want you to be happy and anticipate issues that they might have to work around so that you will want to stay forever at their school. They want to figure out if they have the budget to hire you and a spouse if they want you badly enough. They don't want you to take the job and then leave in a year because it's a romantic and sexual wasteland or because there's no industry in the town except for the university and your theoretical partner can't find work. It can be awkward and attempt to mentor you, at least in some cases. So if you find a way to be vague but positive and deal with the intentions rather than the effects of the question, it will help you connect. I wish it were not so, but right now you need a job so someday you can be the colleague who doesn't ask newcomers these questions or asks in a way that is actually helpful. Answer with your vague positive statement, some version of, it's not my biggest priority right now, which makes me feel very lucky. I have the luxury to just think about finding the right fit for the work I want to do. I know not everyone has that. Then ask them questions about their lives. When you moved to a city where university is located, what was it like to get your bearings? Any advice for settling in city? Where do the people who love it here shop/eat/hike/live? Was it a difficult adjustment moving from country of origin to city? What was the biggest surprise? What are the things about city that really make you feel at home? Were you married when you moved here? How does your spouse like it here? What do they do? How did you and your spouse meet? Did you have to deal with a two-body problem? What was that like? How does the university generally deal with those? What do you remember most from your first year of being a professor here? You can turn the conversation to their research or their teaching or questions about the students or the department too. People like to be asked questions about things they are experts on, and in my experience, professors like this even more than most people. Use their weird question as an opportunity to make a human connection and find out more about them as people and the place as a place to live and what you're getting into. Be remembered as someone pleasant to talk to, focused on her work, and someone who asks good questions and is a good listener. You've got this, and you don't need to make excuses for something that isn't actually a problem. Good luck in your search. I've got angry feelings mail from a friend. Dear Captain, over the last year, a once close friend of mine and I have been experiencing the African violet of broken friendship.
We had been through a very intense multi-year creative work project together, and after the project finished and she moved on to another job, we kind of drifted apart.

0: For my part, I felt that sometimes she could say very unkind or cruel things. I noticed about 2 years ago that I was working very hard to win her approval and felt very anxious if I didn't get it, and recognized that this friendship had become a bit unhealthy. I still valued many things about my friend and thought that by setting some boundaries, I could change the dynamic. After any incident where she said something unkind, for example, that half of the work on my part of the project was not my own work, which really hurt my feelings, or been judgmental, for example, negatively commenting on the dynamics of my relationship with my partner, or how much I was eating and snacking during the intense project, I would take some space. Over the last couple of years, my confidence has grown, not just in this area, but in many other areas of my life, and I have been able to deal with some anxiety issues I had and learn how to set boundaries. She started mainly hanging out with some different friends, and although we were still in touch, our conversation was becoming more and more surface level. Anytime I suggested meeting up, she would be really vague or say no. I was quite hurt at the time that she didn't want to hang out with me anymore, but if I knew that we had just been through a really intense period in our lives and maybe she needed her space, that there was always room for a friendship to get renewed further down the line. Before yesterday, we hadn't been in contact for about 4 months. There wasn't anything particularly negative about our last contact. It just tailed off. I recently got a new job that I am very excited about, and yesterday, in a WhatsApp group she is also a part of, someone congratulated me on my new job. About an hour later, I got a feelings mail from my friend. It's not a nice email. It's basically a bitter rant about how I have changed as a person. She said she didn't recognize me anymore and how she had become fed up of what she perceives as my faults and me being distant over the last 2 years. She said that she didn't deserve this kind of behavior from me and that she had never thought I would cut her off like this, although she had seen me do it to others. I don't know where this comes from. I haven't cut anyone off apart from one girl back in high school, which was 15 years ago. In her mind, I'm still the bad guy, and it doesn't sound like she's open to listening to anything else. She did say congratulations about the new job at the end. I want to reply in a kind and compassionate way because there were many things I valued about our friendship. We were so close and I miss her. However, I don't know what to say or how to respond to this email. I understand that she sent it in a fit of overwhelming feelings, and underneath the accusations and manipulative statements, really she's just sad about the loss of our friendship. I am open to being friends again and rebuilding our relationship, but it can't be like this. I want to acknowledge the email, but I don't want to get caught in back and forth about who did what or act in a way that says I think this email is acceptable or apologize for things I haven't done. How should I respond to this feelings bomb? Should I even respond? How can people respond kindly and compassionately to a feelings mail in general? Best wishes, I've got feelings mail. Dear Feelings Mail Receiver, your friend is projecting all over the place and all over you a behavior where you take the stuff you are doing, especially stuff that you feel guilty about or ashamed of or upset about, and assign that behavior and the blame for it to someone else. Like the thing where you kept trying to make plans and she rebuffed you is now all about how you've abandoned her. Interesting. Also interesting. The less time you spend with her, the happier and more confident you've become over time. Interesting indeed. A really happy moment for you. Congratulations on your new job has become the catalyst for her to criticize and accuse you of being a bad person and a bad friend. Not cool. I don't know how you repaired that. It sounds like the way you've been drifting away from each other has been organic, with you taking care of yourself by taking space when you need it, and her choosing the company of other friends over you when she needs that. This has been Lois Christensen with the Advice Columns for August 17th.
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2: Good afternoon. This afternoon, expect overcast skies with a high near 86. Tonight, expect partly cloudy skies with a low near 74. Tuesday, expect sunshine with a high near 86. Tuesday night, expect overcast skies with a low near 74. Wednesday, expect light rain showers with a high near 86. Get your weather every hour right here on Mind's Eye Radio, your virtual newsstand.
3: In Belleville and Fairview Heights, it's overcast and 84 degrees. In Granite City, it's overcast and 85 degrees.
4: 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His podcast, The Big Noise of Beatball, will get you up to speed on all things beatball across the country.
5: Do birth control pills have the same risks as estrogen plus progestin postmenopausal hormone therapy? This is Health Beat. In a word, no. The recent findings about the risks of long-term combined hormone therapy among postmenopausal women do not apply to the use of birth control pills. The Women's Care Study, supported by the National Institute of Child Health and Human Development, confirmed earlier findings of no increased risk for breast cancer among users of oral contraceptives, regardless of age or risk status. Moreover, studies show that healthy women who take newer low-dose combination oral contraceptives have a lower risk of blood clots compared to those who take older versions of the pill. But if you have diabetes or some other condition that carries a higher risk of blood clots, you should not take oral contraceptives. If you take birth control pills, you should also know that it's important not to smoke. Oral contraceptives and cigarette smoking increase your risk for both heart attack and stroke. On the Health Beat, I'm Adrienne Felton.
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7: 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A comprehensive, fair, and unrelenting look at news from around the globe.
8: Welcome, listeners, to the Christian Science Monitor News for Monday, August 17, 2026. I'm Mark Stangle for Mind's Eye, translating vision into audio. Today's first article is a Christian Science perspective from Jenny Sawyer. It's entitled, Continuing Education. It's that time of year when the glossy catalog showcasing my community's continuing education offerings have begun landing in mailboxes. With them usually comes a message about the lifelong opportunity to expand our horizons by learning new things. How true that is, not just in subjects such as music and languages, but also in our spiritual progress. In fact, my practice of Christian Science has shown me that the truly horizon-expanding education isn't just in studying religion like an academic subject, it's in more deeply knowing and understanding God. Mary Baker Eddy, the founder of this publication, was an ardent student of the Bible and found it indispensable to her spiritual search and eventual discovery of the science of being, which she called Christian Science. But it was more than just the words of a spiritual text that impelled this paradigm-shifting sense of God to dawn for her. As she explained it, the scriptures had to me a new meaning, a new tongue. Their spiritual signification appeared, and I apprehended for the first time in their spiritual meaning Jesus' teaching and demonstration and the principle and rule of spiritual science and metaphysical healing. It was something beyond mere human insight or understanding that opened these vistas for Mrs. Eddy. It was a palpable, practical, alive sense of what God is and all that means for us as His children, not created materially, but spiritually. She experienced something of the living presence of God, and that changed her. Healed her. She then spent the rest of her life working to demonstrate, articulate, and teach this profound discovery so that the rest of us could likewise experience more of God, good, and the spiritual laws that undergird and govern our lives. To those who asked how they could progress most rapidly in their own understanding, she left in part these instructions. Study thoroughly the letter and imbibe the spirit. In my life, I've come to see that as getting beyond the head to the heart, not just learning and thinking about God, but reaching for more of an experience of God, to feel the love of God as love, the life-sustaining power of God as life, the harmonizing of God as soul, to listen to, trust, and follow God because God is infinite intelligence, mind. Oftentimes, concepts that start out as interesting ideas that I've gleaned from my study of the Bible and science and health take root and blossom as I ask God for help in getting a less academic and more spiritual sense of what they mean. For example, I spent a full year praying about what it means that God is life. As I did, that idea went from feeling like notes on a page in a musical score to becoming like the music behind those notes, shimmering and singing to me in the most wonderful ways. At the end of that year, I even discovered that I didn't need to wear glasses anymore, just because I'd been perceiving more clearly that God is life itself. The continuing education that opens up new views of God to us has no season or registration deadline. It's there to be experienced daily as we open our hearts and let God show us who He and we truly are. The next article in your Christian Science Monitor News of Monday, August 17, 2026, comes from Stephanie Haynes, the print editor of the Christian Science Monitor. Her article is entitled, "The Real Lessons of Back to School." There was a short chapter in my life when I was not concerned with going back to school. It was post-college, pre-children, and I remember the smugness of planning a vacation for early October. For what felt like forever, my late summers had revolved around number two pencils and class lists and the prickly anticipation sparked by names like Western Civilization or Biology 2. But then the months sprawled like a teenager in a hammock, and I won't lie, the break was nice. After a while, though, I realized a bit of me was ready for back to school again. This was before I had kids of my own, before they hoisted pint-sized backpacks and picked out special polka dot leggings to wear for the first day. I just realized I missed September's sense of potential. Not in that self-focused way of many New Year's resolutions, but as an expansive sort of longing for new things to learn and new relationships to forge. That's where this special issue comes in. If you've experienced any of this, whether you are returning to school yourself or whether it's been decades since you thought about meeting a new teacher, this magazine is for you. Throughout these pages, our stories tackle some of the most debated topics in education today, from artificial intelligence to college finances. They also delve into the connections we make in the classroom, whether interspecies or international. Be sure to check out our special kid space. We designed it so you can pass it to the younger children in your life. In a lot of ways, the modern education system is an odd experiment. We take children away from their families, group them by age, and attempt to teach them a set of facts we think they all should know, from geometry to Shakespeare. So it's not surprising, perhaps, that the real lessons are not always about coursework. We ask children and teens at camps Newfound and Owatonna in Maine for their best tips for day one at school. You'll find many of them sprinkled on the pages throughout this magazine. But here's a sample. Talk to people who look like they need a friend. Don't do things just because other people do it. Don't try to take it in all at once. Also, don't worry so much. Don't stress over grades. They won't matter in the end, but still try. Don't miss out on experiences. This, I realize, is what I had missed most about back to school. And it's a sense of humanity alongside learning that we hope you continue to find in our magazine. Next in your Christian Science Monitor News of Monday, August 17, 2026, are a series of articles from the Back to School section. The first one is entitled, "After the College Left, a Town Reimagines Learning." Small colleges are closing across the United States. In Vermont, one community turned a shuttered campus into a different type of education destination. And this article was written by staff writer for the Christian Science Monitor, Olivia Fletcher. Voices bounce off century-old farmhouse walls as actors rehearse for a theater production. Amid the gardens outside, picnic tables fill with attendees of a week-long writing retreat. And across the grounds, students at a therapeutic school rest in the shade of a tree. This scene among the pines and mountains of a small central Vermont town reveals how Plainfield, with a population of nearly 1,000 people, is finding a way to solve a problem vexing communities across the United States. Just 2 years ago, this buzzing commons was an empty college campus. Goddard College is one of nearly 2,000 federally funded higher education institutions that have closed over the past 30 years, and one of 17 four-year private nonprofit colleges to shut their doors in 2024 alone. Small, private, rural colleges are most susceptible to closures due to a combination of declining birth rates and students increasingly choosing the labor market or urban institutions, experts say. These numbers are only expected to grow. The Western Interstate Commission for Higher Education predicts that the number of high school graduates will steadily decline until 2041, reflecting a drop in births after 2007. This will likely lead to fewer traditional college applicants and more college closures. The communities these institutions call home often bear the economic, social, and cultural effects of their closures. Plainfield is working to restore what it lost by partnering with a private investor and the state to reinvent Goddard College as a vibrant community hub. The creative campus at Goddard redefines learning as something rooted in collaboration, creativity, and continuous growth, offering one model for another struggling college towns. Just the act of interacting with others on challenging topics does wonders to develop remarkable people, says Robert Kelchin, professor and head of the Department of Educational Leadership and Policy Studies at the University of Tennessee, Knoxville. Trying to fill a cultural hole. Colleges are often one of the largest employers in rural communities, Dr. Kelchin says. When they close, not only do faculty and staff lose their jobs, but the surrounding economy suffers as local businesses lose customers, which can trigger cascading job losses, prolonged economic depression, and population decline. But college closures don't just leave the economic hole, they leave a cultural hole in the community as well, Dr. Kelchin says. Nathan Grawry, professor of economics at Carleton College in Minnesota, says the students as well as the campus employees and their families can strengthen local K-12 schools, for example. The creative campus in Plainfield hopes to reimagine this cultural and intellectual life that Goddard College once brought. After Goddard closed its doors in spring of 2024, Michael Davidson, founder of New Hampshire-based property rental company Ledgeworks Incorporated, bought the 131-acre campus for $3.4 million. He worked alongside town members and the select board to understand their aspirations and needs for the space and has redeveloped it for community use. The partnership now acts as an umbrella lessee, overlooking other nonprofits that rent campus buildings, including youth support organizations, a community radio station, and a sustainable food network. Mr. Davidson and the Creative Campus Board, many of whom are former Goddard faculty members, continue to create a space for people of all ages to live, convene, and learn. In the former Goddard mailroom, where students once collected letters and packages, neighbors now gather for dinner at the new restaurant. The campus rose garden has traded silence for the sounds of weddings and concerts. Colorful buildings that once housed Goddard students are now available to Vermont youth in need. The property's manor house, once a Goddard College library and event space, now serves as a rehearsal space for the Goddard Institute of Dramatic Arts. Barbara Vicar, former Goddard president and now board member of the Creative Campus, and Chris Gruen, director of the Creative Campus and Haybarn Theater Arts, say the Creative Campus repurposing works because it breaks down the historic divide between the college and its community. Rather than turning inward during difficult times, the campus meets genuine needs. But the learning continues. Favor Ellis, executive director of Elevate Youth Services, a youth well-being and development nonprofit, found kinship through the integrated campus community. Proximity matters, Ms. Ellis says. It tells a young person without anyone having to say it out loud that they belong somewhere ordinary and alive, not somewhere set apart for people who need fixing. As the campus fills with new people and purpose, another idea has taken shape. Education doesn't have to end when a college closes. The Creative Campus team emphasizes lifelong learning, project-based learning, and learning by doing. The hope is that learning happens in living in the community also, Ms. Vicar says, that it doesn't necessarily have to be a course that's being offered, but there is this kind of informal learning that happens when you live in a community. Actors and writers swap stories, for example. Nonprofit staff on campus share advice with other organizations. Ms. Vicar and Mr. Gruen emphasize that while this model of repurposing is working at Goddard, there's no one-size-fits-all solution for towns that lose colleges. They believe successful campus repurposing requires collaboration, a coordinated system of state support and funding, and a private owner who understands regional needs. I think this is a moment where we all have to put our real collaboration and creativity into thinking and let go of our attachment to what has been and really ask, what can be now, Ms. Vicar says. The next article from the Back to School section of your Christian Science Monitor News for Monday, August 17, 2026, is entitled, Parents Push for Less YouTube, More Books in Schools. A backlash against technology in schools is growing as concerns mount over screen time. And this article is written by contributor to the Christian Science Monitor, Stephanie Cook Broadhurst. Miriam Kendall has never gotten her children an iPad. She doesn't allow screens at home, except for limited TV time. So when her oldest daughter was handed a tablet in kindergarten, it felt to her like opening a Pandora's box. She came home and said, Mommy, you have to let me watch YouTube, recalls a mother of three from Evanston, Illinois. Miss Kendall, who encourages her children to play outside and not on devices, held the line on her household rule. But when her daughter entered second grade, Ms. Kendall found something concerning when she checked the school tablet's tracker. His daughter had spent 2 hours watching Taylor Swift videos at school when she should have been learning. She wondered, did the school have a clear policy on technology use? She reached out to other parents who shared her concerns. Today, Ms. Kendall, founder and director of parent group Screen Sense Evanston, is leading the charge in her neighborhood and with others nationwide to unplug kids from devices in classrooms. She speaks at school board meetings and lobbies for screen time limits and a return to pencil and paper learning, particularly in elementary grades. We want there to be a really thoughtful and strategic re-evaluation of the use of technology in schools, says Ms. Kendall, who launched a petition last year to limit screen time that garnered over 1,400 signatures in her local pre-K through 8th grade district of about 6,000 students. This is widespread. Parents are demanding change. Indeed, parents from California to Illinois to Pennsylvania are pushing back against technology they say creates distractions, negatively impacts learning, and conflicts with screen time limits set at home. Many had heeded the advice of Jonathan Haidt's best-selling book, The Anxious Generation, to limit digital exposure, only to find themselves undermined by the place that is supposed to be most attuned to child development, the classroom. How in the world are you providing these highly addictive, highly distracting devices to every single student in the district? Asked Ms. Kendall, who wants to see clearer policies and more staff training. From a tech surge to growing caution. A decade ago, many districts across the United States raced to close the homework gap and digital divide as educators viewed technology as essential for preparing students for a modern world. They signed multi-year contracts with technology companies and invested billions of dollars into digital tools such as iPads and Chromebooks. In 2020, the pandemic accelerated the trend as districts used federal coronavirus relief fund money to invest in technology and remote learning. When students returned to classrooms, parents had hoped to trade tablets for textbooks, as it became clear technology could not replace in-person learning. Today, many school districts have still not fully recovered from historic academic declines in student achievement due to school closures and remote learning, according to the National Assessment of Educational Progress. Nobody stepped back after COVID and took a fresh look at the use case for the iPad and the school policies and said, is this the optimal way to use the tool? Says parent Aaron Friedman of Glenview, Illinois, who launched a petition to limit devices last spring that garnered 1,000 signatures. In spring 2020, about 45% of public schools assigned devices to individual students, according to the National Center for Education Statistics. By the 2024-25 school year, that figure had nearly doubled. Around 88% of public schools had one-to-one computing programs, which provide every student with a school-issued device. Organizers point to growing evidence that shows excessive screen time harms children, including the United States Department of Health and Human Services advisory issued in May, linking it to poor student well-being. Many of these parents helped drive the national Wait Until 8th Grade pledge movement to delay smartphones until 8th grade, which over 155,000 families have signed. They're also mobilizing to support school-wide cell phone bans. At least 37 states now require school districts to ban or restrict student cell phone use during class time, according to Education Week. At school board meetings across the United States, parents have reported kids playing video games in class and students watching pre-recorded lessons instead of learning from a teacher. Part of the solution, parents say, is to let students dig in the dirt during science class or leaf through a library book during English. Parent Jordan Specklemeyer of Morton, Illinois, runs a device-free home for her first-grade son and two-year-old daughter. She understands that screens can play a role in learning, but she wonders, are they better than a human teacher? Ms. Specklemeyer points to how some learning apps are designed to be highly addictive. She's concerned ed tech companies are profiting from children's education and prefers to use paper flashcards with students she tutors instead of quiz apps that often have pop-up ads. Internet Safety Labs, a nonprofit research group, reported in 2022 that 96% of educational apps share children's data with third parties, often unbeknownst to students, parents, or schools. Educators suggest the question isn't whether technology belongs in classrooms, but how it's used. Research shows digital tools can improve literacy and STEM comprehension when used with teacher oversight. A 2024 meta-analysis across 119 studies in the Review of Educational Research looked at ed tech's effect on literacy in K through 5 grades and found positive outcomes for reading comprehension and writing proficiency. But some parents want more say in how their children learn, including the right to remove their students from screen-based instruction. Parents in the Lower Merion School District in Pennsylvania drew national attention in June when yelling broke out at a board meeting after the district repealed a policy that had given families a chance to opt out. Many districts, including Lower Merion, Lower Merion are reexamining their policies. After facing pressure from parents and the groups Schools Beyond Screens, the Los Angeles Unified School District in June approved a ban on classroom screen time for students through first grade, while gradually increasing access in higher grade levels. Meanwhile, at least 16 states have introduced or enacted legislation to limit screen time or take a closer look at ed tech policies. Since launching her petition in Evanston, Ms. Kendall says her district has banned YouTube and over 300 non-educational apps from school-issued devices. The district also agreed to screen-free indoor recess, she says. The Evanston Skokie School District 65 did not respond to requests for comment. When Mr. Friedman brought parents' concerns to his school board in Glenview last spring, they listened. Our district takes this very seriously, says Mr. Friedman, who has a third grader. Within a matter of weeks, they came back and instituted meaningful changes, he says, including a decision to review and clarify appropriate use policies for technology in classrooms. Parents agree technology, when properly supervised, can help students conduct research, take online exams, or learn multimedia skills. College students Nadia Easley from Northbrook, Illinois, learned how to type and code in middle school at a private school, Willows Academy. But getting taught by humans is what she remembers most. She grew to love her least favorite subject, history, thanks to a teacher who made the class engaging. A survey of 600 United States teachers in May found that 85% believe students spend too much time on screens in class, according to researchers at Auburn University College of Education and Christopher Newport University. It's soft skills that matter most, and those are learned face-to-face with good in-person interactions, says Kim Whitman, a parent from Overland Park, Kansas, and organizers with Distraction-Free Schools Policy Project. Kids coming out of school need to be able to speak to people and look them in the eye. The next article from the Back to School section in your Christian Science Monitor News of Monday, August 17, 2026, is entitled, Education's AI Gold Rush Comes with Risks. As Silicon Valley titans and startups cash in, educators and parents struggle to decide which tools help and harm. And this article is written by staff writer for the Christian Science Monitor, Aaron Glantz. Across the United States, financially strapped school districts are spending increasing amounts of money on artificial intelligence products, despite a growing body of research showing AI can harm children's ability to think. Education's AI sector, virtually non-existent before ChatGPT's release in 2022, grew to $730 million in 2026, according to a report prepared for the Monitor by Future Market Insights. The research firm projects the market for AI in K through 12 education will grow by 40% annually for the next decade, reaching $18.5 billion in 2030. The beneficiaries, observers say, are a growing list of companies with names like Magic School, School AI, and Buddy. They seek to profit from a quandary increasingly facing educators. Students and teachers are already using AI, but not always in a way that facilitates learning. My students can put a homework question into Google, and the AI summary will give them the answer, says Merrick Chang, who teaches chemistry and biology at Los Altos High School in the San Gabriel Valley outside Los Angeles. The tech companies say their specialized AI products provide the solution. AI can help teachers write lesson plans and grade papers, saving them time. The companies say while personalized learning bots cater to students' individual needs, and produce spectacular academic gains. But without a significant body of research proving these tools' efficacy and some studies showing harm, a growing number of experts are worried that children have become the guinea pigs of the next big tech experiment. There has been an absolute gold rush, says Chris Hagel, chief information officer at the Peninsula School District outside Tacoma, Washington. Meanwhile, frontier AI firms Anthropic and OpenAI have announced they are offering their Claude and ChatGPT products to educators for free, but only temporarily. Anthropic's commitment to a complimentary service for educators expires June 2027. OpenAI's expires June 2028. They want to capture the market. We've seen this many times before, says Chris Agnew, director of Generative AI for Education Hub at Stanford University. In an interview, OpenAI's Vice President of Education, Leah Belsky, declined to speculate on whether ChatGPT would remain free for educators, but she said helping teachers is part of the company's mission. Anthropic did not respond to multiple requests for comment. Balancing promise with peril. According to the Center for Democracy and Technology, an estimated 85% of teachers and 86% of students already utilize generative AI in their schoolwork. The Trump administration has pushed school districts to incorporate AI. In July 2025, the Department of Education, which Mr. Trump seeks to dismantle, issued guidance that encourages educators to harness the potential of AI by utilizing high-quality AI instructional materials and deploying AI-enhanced high-impact tutoring. But the department has not set standards to help local officials to vet these tools. In April 2025, Education Secretary Linda McMahon elicited cackles from the administration's critics when she mistakenly referred to AI as A1 in a speech at Arizona State University. Without federal standards, more than 30 states have adopted their own guidelines. A few in Wyoming and North Carolina have provided districts with robust frameworks to balance the technology's promise with its peril. Part of Wyoming's guidance is a video on the State Department of Education website titled Threat Assessment. It begins with a warning. AI is already here, it says. Inside the EdTech tools you'll probably be already paying for, before adding that without federal standards, the job just got harder. Because all the responsibility for checking every single tool for safety, for privacy, for whether it even works, that now falls squarely on you. The video then lays a laundry list of red flags, from apps that collect data on students to those that target them with advertisements to those that may harm their ability to learn. Wyoming's Department of Education also provides vetting tools to districts, one of them developed by Project Unicorn, a consortium of nonprofit organizations and school associations, is a chatbot that evaluates other AI applications. Project Unicorn's website includes its own disclaimer. While every effort has been made to ensure accuracy and relevance, please treat all information as guidance and informational rather than final legal, technical, or purchasing advice. The lack of clarity around the new technology has opened the door for corruption, some worry. On June 21, Los Angeles Unified School District Superintendent Alberto Carvalho resigned after his home was raided by the FBI amid an investigation into a district contract for an AI chatbot. 2 weeks later in New York, schools Chancellor Kamar Samuels asked principals to pause purchases of AI software after New York City Council members demanded a moratorium on AI's use in schools until rigorous guardrails can be developed with public and expert input to prevent serious damage to NYC children and their future. A broader petition seeking a 2-year moratorium on generative AI use in the city schools has generated thousands of signatures. Industry's Sunny Vision. In Silicon Valley, a rising cadre of founders offers a far sunnier vision of AI's impact on education, exhibiting characteristically brash confidence while issuing bold statements about their technology's power to uplift children and transform learning. Among the competing startups is Bloomy, an AI learning bot developed by Alex Southmayed, a former McKinsey & Company consultant. Mr. Southmayed once recruited drivers for Lyft, Swift, the ride-hailing company. Now he is building Bloomy at Y Combinator, the San Francisco tech incubator that has helped launch a long list of Silicon Valley titans, including Airbnb and DoorDash. Why have a teacher lecture 30 students at once when each student can receive a customized lesson that's perfect for them? Mr. Southmay asks. He imagines a world where students receive AI-enabled personalized instruction from his Bloomy app, gamified through the receipt of Bloomy Bucks for correct answers to be redeemed with a teacher. Mr. Southmay says he knows parents are worried about the damaging effect excessive screen time can have on their children, but he argues his app is good for kids' development. Social media, as well as many ed tech platforms, erodes focus and mental resilience, he says. We structure the experience so that students find satisfaction and effort, patience, and mastery rather than passive consumption. Mr. Southmayed says pilot results, mostly in charter schools, shows his app improves student performance in both writing and math. But like most of its competitors, Bloomy's performance has not been subject to randomized control trials that compare it to regular school instruction. According to Stanford's Mr. Agnew, the effectiveness of personalized learning chatbots has yet to be independently established by researchers. Very few rigorous studies have even been conducted, he says. I have not seen anything that shows we can replace the human teacher, nor should we, he adds. Indeed, Mr. Agnew's center at Stanford has documented a performance cliff born of intellectual outsourcing to AI. While students using unrestricted AI show immediate performance improvement while using AI agents, their performance plummets once the tool is removed. Education experts say this is in line with what we're learning about the impact of AI use among adults. In February, a team of researchers from the University of Pennsylvania's Wharton School of Business published a study that found use of artificial intelligence was reshaping human reasoning and leading to cognitive surrender. The study involved 1,300 participants and 10,000 trials. Robbie Torney, head of digital and AI assessments for the nonprofit Common Sense Media, says school districts should remember the fundamentals of what's known to work in education. A sense of belonging, connection to a teacher, and connection to community, which motivates students to learn. Mr. Southmayed counters that his company does not seek to replace teachers, but wants to free them up for more one-on-one instruction. I don't know any teacher who feels they have too much time, he says. No firm is better positioned to benefit from the growth of AI in education than Google, which has gifted millions of Chromebook laptops to children and whose software suite, Google Classroom, is already used by most school districts. With minimal fanfare, Google has integrated its Gemini and Notebook LM AI tools into the Google Classroom suite. Consumer testing of Gemini by the nonprofit group Common Sense Media, however, found the version of Gemini being made available to schools has the same safety problems as the consumer version. The group rated Gemini for schools high risk. Among other things, Common Sense Media found Gemini's K-12 chatbot treats a sixth grader the same as a high school senior, providing identical responses despite vast developmental differences and can surface inappropriate content. Gemini also allows students to seamlessly switch back and forth between the school version, which is designed to teach, and the consumer version, which will simply give them the answer. Google declined to request a comment on Common Sense Media's findings and did not respond to the substance of 8 questions posed by the Monitor. Instead, company spokesperson Maggie Shields replied with a statement, "We know AI raises important questions," it read. "That's why we build with educators and experts to ensure our AI is helpful, safe by design, and grounded in pedagogy and how people actually learn. We believe technology, when used effectively with educators in the lead, unlocks student potential." The company added that school administrators have the power to turn Gemini off. Uncertainty in the classroom. Mr. Agnew said early research findings have been more positive when it comes to AI's deployment as a resource for teachers, such as assisting in the drafting of lesson plans or analyzing individual students' needs. AI can reduce teacher time spent on routine tasks with no evidence of quality loss, according to a report his center published. AI can also be effective in streamlining administrative tasks such as scheduling school buses, Mr. Agnew says. At the Peninsula School District outside Tacoma, Mr. Hagel says he has developed AI assistants that help teachers take attendance, write up summaries of playground fights, and hone financial analysis. Common Sense Media ranks these tasks as lower risk than the deployment of AI for classroom instruction, but there are concerns nonetheless. AI can be biased, Mr. Turney says. They have been found to give women different salary negotiation advice than men and produce different evaluations of the same resume when only the name at the top has changed. Mr. Turney says his organization has found similar discrepancies when using AI to grade school assignments. When the AI chatbot grades the same paper hundreds of times, it does not always provide the same grade. The result can also be different, depending on the race and gender most commonly associated with the name at the top. Classroom teachers are often left to navigate this themselves. Mr. Chang told the Monitor there has been no mandatory professional development AI training for teachers in his district. He says his focus has been on building AI literacy to help his students better understand how the technology works. In a recent chemistry class, he asked his students, 90% of whom are Latino and 80% of whom qualify for free or reduced price lunch, to pick a substance of their choice and investigate its molecular structure. One picked the styling product pomade. What is the molecular structure of pomade that it allows you to keep your hair up? He asked a bot. Together, they worked through questions about double bonds and single bonds, chemistry concepts they were learning in class, and how that might work in the real world. Typically, the way they use AI, it's like a Google search. You type in your question and you get some kind of output, Mr. Chang says. This way, you have to define what your input is and get information from a verified source. So we have to understand what a trustworthy source is and get in that mindset. I can't imagine the future of AI and what it might look like, Mr. Chang says. But as a teacher, I can't ignore it. The last article from your back-to-school section of your Christian Science Monitor News for Monday, August 17, 2026, is entitled, Don't Just Believe, Look. Sal Khan, the founder of Khan Academy, is arguably the most visible figure in United States education. He drawn praise from figures such as Microsoft co-founder Bill Gates and former First Lady Michelle Obama. His 2011 TED Talk on reinventing education garnered some 6 million views, and his free online tutorials have racked up billions of views on YouTube. So observers took notice when in May 2023, Mr. Khan declared in another TED Talk that artificial intelligence represented probably the biggest positive transformation that education has ever seen. He understood that AI could help students cheat, but he also argued it was capable of personalizing lessons for every student, essentially providing every child with a customized digital tutor. Mr. Khan developed a chatbot called KhanMigo after being given early access to ChatGPT. He touted the tool in a 60-minute television segment with Anderson Cooper, was featured in the book AI for Good by Atlantic staff writer Josh Trangle, and penned his own book, Brave New Words, How AI Will Revolutionize Education and Why That's a Good Thing. But the revolution has not yet materialized the way Mr. Khan predicted. In an April interview with the news site ChalkBeat, the YouTube star acknowledged that for a lot of students, KhanMigo was a non-event. Many just don't use it much, he said. Still, he remains bullish on AI's future in education. He sat down with Monitor AI Bureau Chief Aaron Glantz in July. Here are excerpts of their conversation, lightly edited for clarity and brevity. Aaron Glantz had this question. When I started reporting on AI in education, everyone pointed me to you because you were working with ChatGPT before it was known to most people. So I'm curious, what have you learned over the past few years? Sal Khan's answer, from the beginning, we were very careful that the AI wouldn't give answers, that it would be Socratic. It would nudge you forward. It would provide teachers and parents with transparency as to what was going on. But what we realized is that for a lot of students, just having that extra layer of support wasn't enough. Imagine I walk into a classroom and say, hey, kids, my name is Sal. I think I'm a pretty good tutor. I'm just going to sit in the back of the room here, and if any of you have any questions, I'm happy to help you. Well, you can imagine what would happen. Some of the kids maybe would leverage it, but a lot of kids might be too embarrassed. They wouldn't know how to do it. The easiest thing for the student to do is cut and paste the Google search's AI summary, and they'll have the answer. You're offering a different path, but the students didn't necessarily engage in the way that you had hoped, right? Sal's answer, yeah. When we launched Conmingo in 2023, we were already acutely aware ChatGPT was going to be a cheating nightmare. We have observed kids in classrooms during Khan Academy. Then they'd go to another ed tech tool that the district is paying for, throw the Khan Academy question into that, and get the answer. But I was thinking, okay, if we had resources, what would a human do? At some point, I should go walk up to the students and observe what they're doing. When they get a question wrong, they might be embarrassed to ask me. But what if I went proactively to that student and said, look, Billy, I saw that you just got that question wrong. Why don't you and I work on that a little bit? That's essentially what we have evolved into. We piloted a new version last year, and now we're rolling it out to millions of students around the country. When you get a question wrong, the AI says, hey, why don't you work with me a little bit on this question? And then the teacher can say, if you can show me that you really understand it, I'll give you credit for it. Next question. But you have to get the student to actually engage with the bot and want to learn. Answer, exactly. What you're describing is not unique to AI. I hate to say it. Even putting all technology aside, there's a lot of classrooms where kids are pretending to pay attention. This is why we have been partnering with teachers and districts so closely, because we see that when teachers make it part of the assignments, that drives engagement for most students. The first version of Conmigo was completely optional. Now it's actually in the student's incentive to work with the AI, because if the AI deems that you know it, now you get credit for it. Imagine a class of 30 students all working on their different things. We highlight the teachers that these five kids are really struggling with negative exponents. And we can now tell the teacher, you don't have to slow down all the other 25 kids, but you can take these five kids aside and assign a tutoring session with Conmigo on negative exponents. Next question. AI has problems with judgment and bias. How do you think about what AI is good for now? The next answer, humans also have a lot of bias. There actually have been studies about how human beings grade students differently based on the perceptions of them. I don't say that to dismiss the fears of AI. I just also want to say the bar shouldn't be perfection. The goal is, could you have a system that's more consistent and less biased than the status quo? Even if you had an amazing English teacher who gives very consistent and good feedback, if that teacher has to grade 100 papers on the Great Gatsby, it's going to take them a week or two, and in many cases, the limiting factor on how much feedback you can get depends on how much bandwidth the teacher has, and the teacher is spending so much time. We do not do AI grading of full papers yet. But we do have a system that gives AI feedback on papers. And I do think in the next year it will be possible to do pretty solid Rubik's-based grading. The benefit of a technical system in that you can benchmark it. You can test it for bias, checking whether details, like a family's cultural background, in any way change the feedback that is given. Last question. We don't really have a centralized education system, and local school officials and teachers often lack information they need to make a smart decision about AI. The answer? What you're describing is very real. I've been telling every university and every school district, regardless of whether they're using Khan Academy or if they want to go completely non-tech or not. I'm like, assume kids are using AI for any take-home assignment, even in the classroom, like when kids are on a computer screen. You need to very carefully monitor what they're doing. Even things as basic as Google are AI now. If you leave a laptop on kids' desks all day, nothing good's going to happen. What we should say is, okay, we want these kids to learn math, get a lot of reading comprehension practice, write a

26 comes from the culture section. It's entitled, In an Age of Hybrid Work, an Old Road Gets a New Twist. Route 66 encouraged movement. Now Tulsa invites people who can work anywhere to settle down. And this article is written by staff writer for the Christian Science Monitor, Harry Brunius. Angela Harris needed to start her life anew. It was a daunting task to even consider, she knew. She was approaching 50, living once again in Houston, the city where she was born and raised. In the 5 years since her husband died, she had lost the sense of who she was and needed to find it somewhere else. It was like an urgency, says Ms. Harris, a senior compliance officer. I said, I can't stay here. I have to go. Work would not hold her back. She had a good job with a good salary and worked remotely, so she had the freedom to live almost anywhere she wanted. She was joining a distinctly 21st century American migration, a century after Route 66 carried generations toward jobs, opportunity, and imagined futures farther down the road. Remote work had reversed the old bargain for a small but durable class. They could take the job with them and choose the place where they'd hope to begin again. Among the dozens of American places with incentives inviting workers like Ms. Harris to settle was a city where 100 years ago, a businessman helped christen Route 66 as the Main Street of America. Ready to turn a page. Tulsa, Oklahoma once was a place you might pass through. Justin Harlan spent years trying to give strangers a reason to stay. Born in Tulsa, raised outside Kansas City, he came back for college and never left. As a recruiter for Teach for America in Oklahoma, he would ask graduates to stay 2 years in a place most knew nothing about. But he noticed something. Tulsa was always at the top of the list in terms of teachers staying behind 2 years, he says. The barrier was often just getting someone to give it a chance. Tulsa Remote, which Mr. Harlan has run since 2021, is that observation turned into organized effort. Founded in 2018 by the George Kaiser Family Foundation, in a city trying to loosen its dependence on oil and gas, it pays remote workers $10,000 to live in Tulsa for a year. The money does not buy a resident. It buys a trial. More than 4,200 people have taken it. About 80% are still there 2 years on. They arrive with jobs in hand, which Mr. Harlan calls the fairness of it. You're not taking away from a local, he says. Not everyone who applies is accepted, and the average salary of those who arrive is around $100,000. What it mostly selects for is people at a hinge. Folks experience some sort of major life change, ready to turn a page. More people can pursue this change today without looking for a new job, untethering geography from employment. Rebecca Hines began a doctorate on remote work at Stanford in September 2019, which was an odd thing to study. But within 6 months, the whole country was her laboratory. Before the pandemic, remote workers were stigmatized, she says, passed over, presumed to be slacking. Then the offices emptied and everyone was on the same screen. For the first time, many of these remote workers felt a sense of leveling, she says. Roughly 12% of full-time American employees work entirely from home, more than double what it was before the pandemic, but still far less than what many predicted 5 years ago. Hybrid work turned out to be the durable change, and about 25% split time between home and office. This past July, Mr. Harlan and Dr. Hines joined a new body devoted to the question their two careers turned on. The Remote Work Institute, a partnership between Tulsa Remote and the London School of Economics and Political Science, was launched to study remote work, an attempt, its founders say, to replace a debate driven by anecdote and headline with evidence. Who am I now? The freedom Ms. Harris had to move and reinvent herself offered possibility and promise, but carried sorrow within it. Her husband, Desmond, was a fashion photographer from New Orleans. She worked for a publishing company.
They dated, then began to collaborate. Their relationship deepened, and they started a project. He was going to photograph firefighters and police officers in small American towns, and she would sell them to book publishers. So we literally were in a vehicle coast to coast, border to border, doing what we loved, Ms. Harris says. For 5 years, they were co-workers, travel companions,

0: husband and wife, in a rhythm of joy and striving. They fell ill with COVID-19 at the same time and went to the hospital together, and one day the nurses said they were moving Desmond to a different room. An hour later, he was gone. For 9 months, I did absolutely nothing, she says. I was just existing. Then her daughter from a previous marriage was pregnant with her first grandchild, so she moved back to Houston. Then her elderly father's health faltered. For a while, she was useful to others. At her father's funeral, she understood she was going to leave. Much in her deepest self remained in turmoil. Right after Desmond passed away, I immediately started asking myself, who am I now? Ms. Harris says. I mean, I know who I am, but who am I now? She had heard that some places were paying remote workers to move. She considered West Virginia and Colorado. Tulsa was a few hours up the highway, a city she had driven through once with Desmond. So about 2 years ago, she rented an apartment, sight unseen, and loaded a moving truck, the first she had ever driven, got on the road, and headed north. I see colors on this canvas. Not long after she arrived, Ms. Harris shaved her head, an act of freedom, she says, in a city where no one had known her before. Then a stranger told her about a beauty pageant. I'm in a why not phase of my life, she says. In March, she flew to Maryland for the 2026 Ms. Bald and Beautiful pageant, which honors women who are bald or losing their hair, and found the company she had been missing. I don't see a lot of bald women in Tulsa, she says. To hear their stories and find your tribe, it was more than a pageant. One category asked contestants to represent their city. Ms. Harris, still new to Tulsa, chose Greenwood, Black Wall Street, the district a white mob burned in 1921 and took from it, she says, resilience, the work of continuing to show people who you are. For the talent portion, she delivered a monologue to her late husband, thanking him, she says, for letting me know that beauty is not in what I wear, but who I am. She was named first runner-up. Her trophy sits in her apartment window facing out. Her story is what Justin Harlan and his city hope to see. Someone agrees to try Tulsa and find something they were looking for. Ms. Harris does not yet feel settled and does not intend to be. She renews the lease a year at a time. If a chance came to go overseas, she would take it. But she's decided to stay a third year in Tulsa for now. When she arrived, I felt like I was just a blank canvas, Ms. Harris says. And I had these watercolors, but no direction. It's been good since I've been here. I see colors on this canvas now that was once was empty. Next in your Christian Science Monitor news of Monday, August 17, 2026, are numbers in the news. The number 92%, the share of United States voters who feel that government corruption is a major issue, according to a recent Brennan Center survey. Voters define corruption as using elected office for personal gain, prioritizing the interests of billionaires and big corporations, and wasting taxpayer dollars. The number, 128.5 million, the amount of cash the Republican National Committee has on hand, according to the Federal Election Commission filings covering activity through June 30. By contrast, the Democratic National Committee is more than $2 million in debt, leaving the RNC with a substantial fundraising advantage heading into the midterm elections. And you have just heard the Christian Science Monitor news for Monday, August 17, 2026. I'm Mark Stangle for Mind's Eye, translating vision into audio. Thank you for listening, and have a great week.
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2: Good afternoon. This afternoon, expect overcast skies with a high near 86. Tonight, expect partly cloudy skies with a low near 74. Tuesday, expect sunshine with a high near 86. Tuesday night, look for overcast skies with a low near 74. Wednesday, expect light rain showers with a high near 86. Get your weather every hour right here on Mind's Eye Radio, your virtual news stand.
3: In Belleville and Fairview Heights, it's cloudy and 85 degrees. In Granite City, it's overcast and 86 degrees.

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2: Hello, this is Jean at the Talking Information Center, reading The Atlantic Magazine. Today, the cover story from the August issue of The Atlantic. The age of reading is over. Can civilization survive the post-literate era? By Rose Horowitz. 2,300 years ago, the legend goes, King Ptolemy I of Egypt asked his court advisor to assemble a comprehensive collection of the world's written works. Ptolemy, who had served under Alexander the Great, envisioned a library that would safeguard the sum total of humanity's knowledge. His successors inherited this mandate. Royal forces ransacked every ship that arrived at Alexandria, searching for scrolls. These were stored at the Museion, a shrine to the Muses, modeled after Aristotle's Lyceum. Aristotle's own book collection was said to be among the holdings. Much of the history of the Library of Alexandria has been lost, but we know that it was the site of many of the pre-modern world's greatest intellectual achievements. The king paid scholars to live and work in the library, and the collection was available, according to a visiting Greek rhetorician, to anyone eager to study, an encouragement for the entire city to gain wisdom. It was at the library that Eratosthenes calculated Earth's circumference, and Xenodotus edited the earliest manuscripts of Homer's epics. Euclid, who wrote the Elements of Geometry, may have studied there as well. This run of scholarship would not last. By 400 CE, the library had disappeared. Many scholars regard its destruction as the greatest loss of knowledge in history and the beginning of the Dark Ages. Historians have spent centuries parsing fragments of papyrus in an effort to understand what went wrong. Traditionally, the answer was believed to be war. During the siege of Alexandria in 48 BCE, Julius Caesar started a fire that incinerated at least 40,000 scrolls. The library survived in diminished form until the 4th century CE, when followers of the Archbishop of Alexandria sacked the pagan temple that housed the remaining manuscripts. But contemporary historians tend to dismiss the importance of these dramatic incidents in favor of a more mundane cause of death, negligence. Maintaining the collection was an enormous expense. Humidity, mice, and insects slowly ate away at the papyrus scrolls. Scribes had to continually copy old texts before they deteriorated and became illegible. Eventually, the challenges of maintaining the library became greater than the will to preserve it. It is not that the disappearance of a library led to a dark age, nor that its survival would have improved those ages, the classic scholar Roger Bagnall has written. The fact that the library was allowed to die showed that the dark age had already arrived. Some 2,000 years later, under very different circumstances, the darkness is gathering again. Americans, once members of a proudly literate society, read much less than they used to. According to the National Endowment for the Arts, which conducts the most comprehensive survey of the nation's reading habits, fewer than half of all adults reported having read a book of any kind in 2022. Only 38% read a novel or short story. A study analyzing 236,000 responses to the American Time Use Survey found that the proportion of Americans who read for pleasure on any given day fell from 28% in 2004 to 16% in 2023. The study looked at people who had read a book, magazine, or newspaper, listened to an audiobook, or read an ebook. Gambling has become a more common leisure activity than reading a book. Last year, 57% of Americans placed a bet. The decline in reading cuts across age groups, gender, and education levels. Even the demographics that traditionally read the most, retirees, women, and college graduates, have seen a collapse. The books that people do read are simpler than they used to be. New York Times bestsellers today have sentences that are about one-third shorter than they were a century ago. Longer sentences aren't inherently better, but their former ubiquity suggests an age when Americans had the inclination and ability to read serious works of literature. In 1958, the English translation of Boris Pasternak's Dr. Zhivago was the best-selling novel of the year, according to Publishers Weekly. Pasternak writes in long, complex sentences. Quote, "On that warm gray morning in the mountains, Zhivago felt sorry for the Tsar, was disturbed at the thought that such diffident reserve and shyness could be the essential characteristics of an oppressor, that a man so weak could imprison, hang, or pardon." Close quote. Last year's top-selling novel was Sunrise on the Reaping, the latest in the Hunger Games young adult series. Brian Bannon, the chief librarian at the New York Public Library, told me that young adult fiction is one of the library's most popular offerings, including among decidedly not young adults. Other titles in the top 10 include the children's books Party Pooper, the 20th installment in the Diary of a Wimpy Kid series, and Dog Man, Big Jim Believes. The most popular novel written for adults was the romantasy adventure Onyx Storm. Whatever the book's pleasures, it isn't Pasternak. Quote, "A muscle in his square jaw ticks as he stares down at me, rippling the tawny brown skin of his stubbled cheek." Close quote. Americans also get much less of their news through reading than they once did. In 1975, about half of 20-somethings said they read the newspaper every day. Today, less than 10% do. Most Americans now get the news on their phones and laptops, and 40% say they prefer to watch or listen to online news rather than read it. This shift is often referred to as a literacy crisis. And it's true that Americans' basic reading skills are declining. Fourth and eighth grade reading scores have slid for the past decade. Amanda Kordeliski, who is on the board of the American Association of School Librarians, told me that she and her fellow librarians have had to buy new books to accommodate students' diminished reading levels. Some of the most popular are graphic novels. Updated classics such as the Magic Treehouse series for elementary school students and manga for middle and high schoolers. In 24, in a national test, just 35% of high school seniors were proficient at skills such as analyzing complex fictional themes and evaluating the effectiveness of an author's argument. About the same number scored below basic, meaning that they may struggle to draw conclusions from concepts explicitly included in a text or to use context clues to determine the meaning of an unknown word. Adult literacy scores have also dropped. Nearly 30% of American adults cannot paraphrase or make inferences from a multi-page text. In 2017, that number was less than 20%. And yet, strangely, Americans are probably reading more words than ever before. What has changed is what they read and how. People are bombarded with emails, text messages, X posts, Reddit threads, Instagram captions. This explosion of textual fragments has come at the expense of devoting sustained attention to longer written works that convey rich and complicated information. Mary Ann Wolf, a cognitive neuroscientist at UCLA, argues that people are losing the ability to think deeply about writing. That doesn't mean they are forgetting how to decode individual words. Rather, they are losing the higher order abilities of comprehension and synthesis. America, in other words, isn't illiterate, it's post-literate. Things are about to get worse, and fast. The next generation reads much less than today's adults did when they were kids. Kindergarten teachers say that many of their students don't know nursery rhymes or fairy tales. Benjamin Powers, the director of Yale and the University of Connecticut's Haskins Global Literacy Hub, told me. In the study of 236,000 American adults, only 2% read to a child on a given day. From 1984 to 2025, the percentage of 13-year-olds who said they rarely or never read for fun rose from 8 to 29%. Every year older a child gets, the less they like to read. Robert Townsend, a program director at the American Academy of Arts and Sciences, recently ran focus groups asking high school students how they felt about reading for pleasure. He told me that most thought of it as an alien practice. Reading has come to seem extraneous even to some of the best educated members of society. Margaret Renix, Harvard's Assistant Director for Humanities and Social Sciences Support, told me she'd spoken with a student who was struggling to read a book written in Old English. The culprit? Anthony Burgess's 1962 novel, A Clockwork Orange. The student used ChatGPT to translate the book into easier language. Not long ago, a Harvard sociology professor, troubled by course evaluations in which students said they resented the amount of dense reading they were assigned, asked Renix to speak to his class in defense of reading. She had to explain to students at America's most elite university, taking a course in a discipline rooted in written observation, argumentation, and analysis, that excerpts and summaries cannot capture the depth and sophistication of a complete primary text. Renix told me that some students now view reading as an unnecessarily burdensome way of acquiring knowledge. By asking them to read, she said, professors are arbitrarily withholding information from students by forcing them to get it through this more difficult medium. It may seem self-serving for a writer at a 169-year-old magazine to carry a torch for reading. But the people who make a living from words are not the only ones who lose out in a post-literate age. Reading is more than a skill or one mode of communication among many. The media we use to interact with one another shape the world we inhabit. Early humans spent millennia communicating only by voice. The advent of reading and writing transformed society. It altered people's consciousness and politics, along with the intellectual feats they were capable of. The decline of reading will bring about changes of the same magnitude. It will affect our innermost thoughts, our society's politics and culture, and how we tell the history of our civilization. If we look closely, we can see that these changes have already begun. Reading has never been natural. Humans have no innate cognitive machinery designed to string letters into words and connect them to their real-world analogs. To read, people had to repurpose regions of their brain used for speech and object recognition. The practice first emerged 6,000 years ago in Mesopotamia. For millennia afterward, most of the population was illiterate. Literacy became a mass phenomenon relatively recently, after Johannes Gutenberg invented the printing press in 1440. The written word is fundamentally different from oral language. Writing detaches the message from the messenger, allowing for a more dispassionate spread of information than was possible in oral societies. Because writing a phrase takes longer than speaking it, writing forces the author to slow down and reflect. Written language tends to employ more complex sentence structures and vocabulary than spoken language. And unlike speech, it doesn't disappear into the ether. Readers can return to a text and plumb it for new meaning and understanding. Because writing endures, individuals can temporarily forget what they've written, but trust that it won't be lost forever. This frees up the mind to think of new ideas and make new discoveries. More than any other single invention, writing has transformed human consciousness. Walter J. Ong, a historian and Jesuit priest, wrote in his 1982 book, orality, and literacy. He argued that literacy created the conditions for inner concentration, extended focus, and logical deduction. It allowed for a new kind of rational, linear, and analytical thought. Ong cited case studies by the neuropsychologist Alexander Luria, who traveled to remote villages in Uzbekistan and Kyrgyzstan in the 1930s, when peasants were starting to receive rudimentary reading and writing instruction. Luria met his subjects at tea houses, in field camps, and around evening fires. There, he posed a number of questions designed to elucidate differences in how illiterate and literate peasants thought. Luria told the peasants, "In the far north, all bears are white. Novaya Zemlya is in the far north." He then asked them the color of bears in Novaya Zemlya. The literate peasants were able to complete the syllogism, but the illiterate ones refused to try, explaining that they had never been to the north and thus couldn't answer. Achieving literacy seemed to have conveyed an ability to think logically and abstractly, not simply to read words. Later scholars would attribute some of these new modes of thinking to other aspects of living in a literate society, not to reading alone. But Ong's larger argument stands. Print cultures value lengthy, organized arguments. Writing freezes speech, and in so doing gives birth to the grammarian, the logician, the rhetorician, the historian, the scientist, all those who must hold language before them so they can see what it means, where it errs, and where it is leading, Neil Postman wrote in 1985. The advent of reading and writing was a precondition for philosophy, modern science, history as an academic enterprise, art criticism. These changes were hugely destabilizing. As literacy spread through societies, it contributed to political upheaval and revolutions. In the American colonies, the leaders of the Patriot cause employed newspapers and pamphlets to foment anti-British sentiment. The ancient Roman and Greek orators could only speak to the number of citizens capable of being assembled within the reach of their voice, Benjamin Franklin wrote in 1782. Now by press we can speak to nations, and good books and well-written pamphlets have great and general influence. America's founders used a print document to construct their new nation and believed that the system they had devised would work precisely because citizens would be informed readers. Franklin was himself a newspaper publisher and established America's first lending library. These libraries have improved the general conversation of the Americans, he wrote in his autobiography, and made the common tradesmen and farmers as intelligent as most gentlemen from other countries. Early on, Americans came to see staying informed as a civic and even moral imperative. Of course, the new republic was not always a haven for sober analysis. The founding fathers attacked their enemies in the papers, spreading lies to incite the public against their opponents. One ally of Thomas Jefferson's called John Adams a hideous hermaphroditical character which has neither the force and firmness of a man nor the gentleness and sensibility of a woman. Nor was access to reading evenly distributed. For a long time, large numbers of Americans couldn't pass the federal government's literacy test, especially in the South, where preventing black literacy was a pillar of white supremacist government. But from the beginning, literature was a crucial source of entertainment, meaning, and connection for many Americans. They shared a set of references from the Bible and English literature. Charles Dickens was sufficiently beloved by American readers that when he got his hair cut during a visit to New York City in 1842, admirers flocked to collect clippings from the barber. In the 19th century, composing a letter was an art form, and even correspondence with loved ones was written in an elegant, formal style. It's weird for us to see it now, a Civil War soldier writing to his wife, and he's covered with mud in this tent, and he writes as if he's Shakespeare, John McWhorter, a linguist at Columbia University, told me. And you think, can't he loosen up with his own wife? But the thing is, that is him basically sending her roses. Samuel D. Laufied served in the 8th Regiment of the Union's Missouri Volunteer Infantry, which fought at Shiloh and the Siege of Vicksburg. In October of 1862, he wrote to his wife, "'Tis hard to lie down covered with your own gore on a battlefield and die. "'Tis hard to see the mighty prancing war horse "'trampling the dying and dead beneath their merciless feet. "'No, dear wife, near to speak a word of comfort. "'No living sister or mother to administer relief "'in that hour the most sad in the history of humanity. "'Oh, the humanity! Oh, the horrors of war!' In 1962, Marshall McLuhan, the patron saint of media theorists, predicted that the Western world would become what he called post-literate. In the Gutenberg Galaxy, published that year, he suggested that such an age had already begun, that electronic media were already supplanting the written word. At the time, 90% of homes had a television, compared with 9% only a decade earlier. Television was becoming Americans' main source of news. The average household spent more than 5 hours a day in front of the TV set. Viewed from the present, the America of the 1950s and 60s doesn't seem post-literate. After the war, the nation had become wealthier and more highly educated at a remarkable pace. Its appetite for the written word and its veneration of the intellectuals who produced it seemed poised to grow and grow. In 1964, Time, which then had a circulation of more than 3 million, ran a cover story on John Cheever, the author known for his dark fables of suburban malaise. The article, Ovid in Ossining, opened with an extended quotation from the Invocation of Metamorphoses. In Cheever's famous story, The 548, the protagonist boards the titular train and is greeted by a then familiar, now exotic sight, a car full of commuters reading the evening newspaper. But television was changing the rhythms and habits of American life. In 1985, Postman, a friend and disciple of McLuhan's, published Amusing Ourselves to Death. He argued that television had hijacked Americans' attention and turned politics into cheap entertainment. The problem is not that television presents us with entertaining subject matter, but that all subject matter is presented as entertaining, Postman wrote. Television is our culture's principal mode of knowing about itself. At the time, the average American household watched more than 7 hours of television every day, a number that would rise to nearly 9 hours by 2010. If TV crowded out the silent time necessary for reading, broadband internet and the smartphone make it nearly impossible. Not too long ago, at-home screen entertainment was finite. Shows aired on a certain day at a certain time. If you wanted to watch an old movie, you had to put your shoes on and go to a video store. Books could compete in that environment. Some people, at least, would turn off the TV and read a book before falling asleep. Now, entertainment is limitless. There's no hard stop. One show bleeds into the next. People watch TV with their phone in hand, monitoring social media or texting with friends. Netflix has reportedly told directors and screenwriters to assume that the audience isn't paying attention and to constantly remind viewers what's going on. In this environment, people have to be really determined to read. Most aren't. When people do read, they might find that they're absorbing less information. That's especially true if they read on their phone. The endless scroll, hyperlinks, and notifications invite surface-level reading with constant invitations to look elsewhere. Studies have shown that people comprehend less when reading on a digital device than on paper, perhaps because of all these distractions. Devoting extended, undivided attention to a text can now feel like too much to ask. Audiobooks have become a popular alternative to print books, at least in part because listening to a book allows for multitasking. You can read while doing the dishes or driving to work. Faced with shrinking attention spans and declining comprehension, schools might have been expected to resist the impulse toward shorter passages and shallower reading. Instead, they spurred it on. A 2025 survey found that most middle and high school English teachers assigned 0 to 4 books a year. Successive waves of education reforms have led districts to favor short passages over full books, the better to mimic multiple-choice reading comprehension exams. Many of the most popular school curricula now rely on excerpts. Anne-Marie Cortez, the principal at an elementary school in Corona, California, told me that many administrators are instructing teachers not to assign full books. They're supposed to be running discrete reading drills with short excerpts. Meanwhile, digital devices have flooded American classrooms. In a New York Times survey, more than 80% of elementary school teachers said students receive a school-issued device by the time they enter kindergarten. Lupita Villalobos, who teaches three-year-olds at a pre-K in Duncanville, Texas, told me that the district gives each student a tablet to use during school. She's prevented her students from using the devices, as she knows how much time they spend on them at home. "I had a student who had a very strong reaction to starting school," she said. "Typically, students cry maybe the first couple weeks and they say they want their mom, but this student would cry for her tablet." In the recent past, people were at least reading something online, but that's changing fast. Social media, once mainly text-based, has been overrun with short-form videos. TikTok, YouTube Shorts, and Instagram Reels dominate the attention economy, especially among young people. According to a recent data analysis by Jean Twenge, a psychology professor who studies generational change, by eighth grade, the average kid spends 4.5 hours a day on social media. For much of that time, it appears they are watching videos, often at double speed. Even text messages have taken on characteristics of the spoken word. People use all caps to indicate heightened emotion and avoid the formality of proper punctuation, which now seems stilted, even stern. Like many 20-somethings, my friends and I have mostly moved on from texts, preferring to send one another voice recordings instead. The written word has survived for thousands of years and overcome successive challenges from new technologies. It's clearly resilient. Reading rates might fluctuate, but optimists argue that the long arc of history points toward universal literacy. Martin Puchner, a comparative literature professor at Harvard, studies how literature has shaped history. He spent decades tracing how communication technologies have changed and the panics those changes have triggered. For much of his career, he was skeptical of fears about the end of reading. "If the long history of changes in writing technologies has taught me anything, I think it's that one should always resist the kind of doomsday scenarios," he told me. And yet, even Puchner now believes that the doomsday scenario has arrived. A return to text, away from video, seems awfully unlikely. Maybe McLuhan and Postman weren't wrong in predicting that our society would become post-literate. They were merely early. The world that these theorists foresaw half a century ago is now here. The literate era will prove to be a brief interlude between the oral and digital ages. Reading shaped the modern mind. Its disappearance will reshape it. Cognitive scientists are starting to understand what these changes might look like. I asked a dozen of them what happens to our brains when we stop reading. Several were amused by my rudimentary question. "Everything that happens to you changes the brain," Dan Willingham, a professor at the University of Virginia, told me. "Literally, reading a word changes your brain for a few hours at least, and if you know how to measure it right, for much longer than that." He was trying to reassure me. If everything changes the brain, then almost no single action matters all that much. But what if you consistently replace one kind of action, reading a word, with another, watching an Instagram reel? One of the most robust findings in neuroscience is that people's brains master what they practice. If we fill our time with short-form videos instead of books, our reading skills atrophy. We have less background knowledge to aid comprehension. There's no danger of spontaneous mass illiteracy, but the complex cognitive skills that reading fosters start to degrade. The library of the mind falls into disrepair. Reading books is a workout for the attention span. The more you read, the easier it is to read, and the more you're rewarded with new understanding. Eventually, the process is more pleasurable than it is challenging. But as with physical exercise, the converse is true as well. The less you read, the more difficult it is to read, and the rockier the path to acquiring knowledge. Social media offers instant gratification. John Hutton, a pediatrics professor at UT Southwestern Medical Center, compares scrolling TikTok to a lab rat pushing a button and getting a dose of cocaine. Eventually, all you want to do is push the button. In 2004, the average attention span on a screen was 2.5 minutes. Gloria Mark, a psychologist at UC Irvine, told me. By 2012, it had dropped to 75 seconds. 5 years ago, it fell to about 47 seconds. We become accustomed to having content change rapidly, Mark said. Watching videos is a more passive form of engagement than reading. Hutton recently collected brain images of children, all 3 to 5 years old, as they took in stories in different formats. When children watched an animated video of a story, they used the region of the brain associated with imagination about half as much as they did when looking at static illustrations while listening to an audio recording. Children also use their cerebellum, a part of the brain associated with learning, less when watching a video. They don't really have to use their imagination as much because things are happening on the screen, Hutton told me. The brain's just doing less work to understand and learn from what they're seeing in the animated compared to the illustrated. The paradox is that although video contains more information than text, not just language, but sounds and moving images, it does not stimulate deeper thinking. To the contrary, video thrusts so much information at the viewer at once that it's difficult to focus on any one piece of it. The frames keep changing regardless of how much the viewer has noticed or comprehended. Few people pause and rewind to reflect on what they might have missed. Young people today have never experienced a world without ubiquitous short-form video. In other studies, Hutton found that children who had more screen time and spent less time reading had less well-developed white matter in areas associated with executive function and language. This suggests that they were less accustomed to using those skills. Benjamin Powers at the Haskins Global Literacy Hub told me that students arrive in elementary school with a poor ability to maintain focus and a low tolerance for mental exertion. In classrooms, this shows up as students who can decode or retrieve information, but struggle with comprehension that requires inference, synthesis, or holding ideas in mind across longer texts, he said. In a 2024 survey of 3rd to 8th grade teachers, more than 80% said that their students' reading stamina had declined since 2019. Scores on the ACT's reading and English sections have been falling for the past 7 years. They're now at their lowest level in more than 3 decades. SAT reading and writing scores have declined too, even as administrators have shortened and simplified the passages assessing reading comprehension skills. When these students get to college, their professors find that they have to teach them how to comprehend a text, in other words, how to think. I'm teaching in German, so we've always been used to teaching them how to read, which is something that people in English departments are now realizing that they have to do, Jonathan Fine, a German studies professor at Brown University, told me. Before you can even get to what's the largest point, it's, is this ironic? What a metaphor might mean? Just trying to get the very words and grammar to get them to notice everything so that they can hopefully then make the larger connections. That may sound like an exaggeration, but higher education will almost certainly have to become more remedial. In a study of English and English education majors at two regional universities in Kansas, published in 2024, researchers asked students to read the first seven paragraphs of Dickens' Bleak House. The novel follows members of the Jarndyce family through a lengthy legal dispute over their inheritance. It begins, London. Michaelmas term lately over, and the Lord Chancellor sitting in Lincoln's Inn Hall. Implacable November weather. As much as mud in the streets, as if the waters had but newly retired from the face of the earth, and it would not be wonderful to meet a megalosaurus, 40 feet long or so, waddling like an elephantine lizard up Holborn Hill. The researchers quoted students' attempts to parse the passage. Quote, so it's like the mud was all in the streets and we were, no, so everything's been like kind of washed around and we might find megalosaurus bones, but he says they're waddling all up the hill, one student said. At least a quarter of the subjects interpreted the figures of speech literally, leading to the inference that dinosaurs walked the streets of 19th century London. Dickens continues by describing the Lord Chancellor as, he is addressed by a large advocate with great whiskers, a little voice, and an interminable brief. Another student interpreted this passage as describing him in a room with an animal, I think, great whiskers, a cat. That students would struggle with unfamiliar references is not surprising, but the researchers gave them access to the entire internet. They could have looked up Michaelmas term, or Lord Chancellor, or Lincoln's Inn Hall if they had chosen to do so. Students didn't even know how to go about figuring out what they didn't understand, or they didn't bother. Most of them did not realize that the passage takes place in a court of law. Only 5% had an accurate, detailed understanding of what they'd read. These changes aren't confined to college campuses. American adults' ability to answer logic questions, reason effectively, and analyze patterns declined from 2006 to 2018. American adults also tend to have a smaller vocabulary than those with an equivalent level of education did half a century ago. Recent studies suggest that the Flynn effect, the steady rise in IQ between generations since the 1930s, has reversed over the past two decades. Average IQ scores are declining by about 3 points a decade, Elizabeth Dvorak, a research psychologist at Northwestern's medical school, told me. The cognitive shifts aren't all negative. Dvorak's research finds that American adults are improving in certain forms of spatial reasoning. Post-literate culture could convey advantages that we don't yet understand. In Plato's Phaedrus, Socrates famously argues that the advent of writing will create forgetfulness in the learner's souls because they will not use their memories. They will trust to the external written characters and not remember of themselves. He was right. But as writing eroded individuals' memories, the media theorist Andre Meir has observed, it improved society's collective memory. Could the generations growing up with their brains hooked to endless video feeds be developing some kind of novel, as yet undetectable, cognitive brilliance? Perhaps. But for now, the decline of reading seems to be ushering in a less rational, analytical, and sophisticated mode of thinking. It's difficult to see any advantages in that. In 1982, Walter J. Ong observed that modern civilization was entering a phase of secondary orality, in which a once literate society reverts back to some of the conventions of pre-literate cultures. Because spoken words disappear as soon as they're uttered, oral cultures value repetition to aid memory. Bards in oral societies make use of stock phrases and mnemonics to keep track of their train of thought. They traffic in epithets and enthusiastic description of physical violence, in Ong's words, because conflict is more memorable than dispassionate discussion. Speakers can't edit their words the way writers can, so they press on without admitting their mistakes. If they later contradict themselves, they don't expect the audience to recall their earlier statements. Meaning depends on the identity of the speaker, not on any concept of objective truth. It is unlikely that Donald Trump has familiarized himself with orality and literacy, but if he did, he might recognize himself in Ong's description. Trump's communication style is perfectly suited to an oral society. He employs epithets, low-energy Jeb, little Marco, sleepy Joe, that are easy to remember and repeat. He contradicts himself as though there is no record of his previous statements. Even his writing is almost indistinguishable from his speech. It makes sense. Trump reportedly prefers dictation to composition. His online posts are full of idiosyncratically placed punctuation, capital letters, and exclamation points. Many are memes with little text. One featured an image of an American warship hitting an Iranian airplane with a laser beam and included the phrase, "Lasers, bing, bing, gone." Trump is our first post-literate president. It is difficult to imagine him being elected leader of a country where information is primarily spread through text. Ahead of the 2024 election, an NBC News poll of 1,000 voters found that Joe Biden had a 49-point lead among respondents who read newspapers. Trump has pioneered a style of communication that exploits our distracted, disputatious age. So many people, particularly in the academic and journalistic circles, think of him as a political revolutionary. Roderick Hart, a communications professor emeritus at the University of Texas at Austin, told me, and I see him much more as a rhetorical revolutionary. In the 1985 book, No Sense of Place, the media theorist Joshua Meyerowitz observed that television and other electronic media inundated Americans with new kinds of information about their prospective leaders. Print media gave the public access only to politicians' polished remarks. Video let Americans see their presidents sweat, sneeze, and stammer. Voters began to focus on dating criteria instead of resume criteria, he told me. More than in the past, authorities today must often look and sound good rather than write and reason well, Meyerowitz wrote in No Sense of Place. He predicted that the decline of print and rise of electronic media would ultimately push people toward populist leaders. They would shun authority and institutions in favor of the candidate who made good television. He published his book soon after Ronald Reagan, a former actor, had won re-election. I reread the book recently and I kept going, this is even more true than when I wrote it, Meyerowitz said. Social media platforms give Americans unprecedented opportunities to watch their representatives' every move. Their algorithms reward simplistic, inflammatory, emotionally resonant content over complexity, nuance, and rigor. Ideas that comport with folk theories of politics, all leaders are equally corrupt, immigrants steal jobs, policy problems have easy, common-sense solutions, prevail over the findings of subject matter experts. Politicians on the right and the left have figured out how to exploit these new platforms. Raihan Salam, the president of the conservative-leaning Manhattan Institute, described to me how this plays out. You name an enemy and you polarize the public, he said. You don't allow for nuance because nuance is just a confusion when you're in a struggle for power. Politicians who promote the distrust of institutions and elites do better under such circumstances. You create this fantasy that actually it's all really, really simple, and one charismatic person can just achieve these wins that are visually compelling and emotionally compelling, Salam said. This is precisely the kind of demagogic figure the founders hoped a well-read populace would see through. When you think about our constitutional order, how it was meant to work, it absolutely cuts against that, Salam said. Marshall McLuhan once said, "The liberal world, by definition, is literate." The inverse appears to be true as well. If Trump is the first post-literate president, he won't be the last. The political strategist David Plouffe, an architect of Barack Obama's presidential campaigns, recently argued that candidates should focus each day on content creation. He advised shrinking every idea into something short enough for screen-addled voters to concentrate on. If it can't be communicated in an Instagram post or 10-second TikTok, go back to the drawing board, Plouffe wrote in a New York Times op-ed. That may very well be good advice on how to campaign for office in the post-literate era. As a way to practice informed self-government, it portends disaster. I haven't even mentioned artificial intelligence yet. A number of digital technologies have hijacked attention and made focused reading all but impossible. Generative AI is the first tool to threaten the continued existence of writing. Writing is hard. Orwell likened the experience to a long bout of some painful illness. AI promises a simple remedy. The trouble is that writing is not merely the act of transcribing fully formed thoughts. If it were, it wouldn't be hard. Writing is the way people figure out what they think and how to convey those thoughts to someone who doesn't already share them. Cal Newport, a computer science professor at Georgetown University, argues that the process of writing forces people to think in an orderly, linear fashion. It exposes flabby thoughts and shoddy reasoning. And the time and focus it takes to form thoughts into words, sentences, and paragraphs allow the author to make new connections and discover new insights. This feels true to me. My job is to write. With apologies to Orwell, the prospect of a painful illness fills me with less dread than a blank page. But there's satisfaction in the struggle. The writing process is how I refine and formalize inchoate ideas and gain new understanding. By evaluating my arguments and discarding those that aren't convincing, I find the ones that are. Writing is hard because the writer is learning. If AI eliminates the challenge, it also eliminates the learning. Early studies have suggested that this is exactly what happens when people use AI to write. The process is easier. The product is often better than what someone could compose on their own. But it comes at the expense of mental development. One study determined that undergraduates who used AI for studying performed significantly worse on a surprise test than those who studied without AI. The students trailed their peers even on questions that demanded reflection and effort instead of specific knowledge. Another study of hundreds of individuals in Britain found that frequent AI use for cognitive tasks is negatively associated with critical thinking abilities. Modern life demands a lot of tedious writing. Some of it can surely be offloaded to machines without too great a cost. But a career spent studying the historical adoption of new technologies has convinced Newport that it's almost impossible to automate away one problem without creating others. Over and over, people think they're using a tool to bypass a single tiresome task. And then there's all these unexpected second-order impacts, he told me. Email was supposed to be a more convenient substitute for faxes, phone calls, and meetings. Instead, responding to emails became an immense time suck of its own.

photos. Presented with human and AI-produced text side by side, even MFA candidates have been shown to prefer the work of the machines. If AI writing is pleasing and convincing, however, it is also unoriginal, often inaccurate, or both. People will therefore need their powers of discernment and comprehension more than ever. They will need to know what they think and how to make their own judgments. These are the exact skills that the use of AI threatens to erode. What's at risk is nothing less than the ability to think for oneself. If people become over-reliant on AI to write for them, they could lose the capacity to interrogate or even develop their own views. These are quintessentially human capacities. If we give those up, the NY philosopher Kwame Anthony Appiah told me, we'd stop being the kind of humans that we are. We'd be very different creatures. 126 years ago, The Atlantic published an essay by Arthur Reed Kimball describing one of the most serious of the unchallenged changes of modern American life. The ability of the nation's citizens to write well and think deeply was under attack. The enemy of eloquence and sustained attention, the newspaper. In The Invasion of Journalism, Kimball argued that the daily paper, with its sports pages and gossip columns, its miscellaneous items and slang, was eclipsing the book and the literary magazine. Even those who claimed to read the newspaper to learn of pressing events in Washington or Europe, he argued, will turn first to some interesting story, perhaps a curious bicycle adventure, perhaps the capture of a clever burglar. Before the newspaper, the novel was seen as a threat to good reading habits and moral stature. Thomas Jefferson thought that one of the greatest obstacles to educating women was their passion for fiction. Once a woman has fallen for novels, he wrote, nothing can engage attention unless dressed in all the figments of fancy. Those inclined to dismiss the present assault on reading point to this venerable tradition, decrying some new technology or medium as distracting and debasing the American people. Perhaps 126 years from now, this essay will seem like the latest such exercise in hand-wringing. Looking back at these laments, I noticed that the people most invested in the old modes were usually the quickest to predict that all will be lost. By some measures at least, books continue to thrive. Last year, print book sales were higher than they were a decade ago. Barnes & Noble opened more than 60 new stores. Almost 400 independent bookstores sprang up in 2025. Substack has seen an explosion of subscriptions for long-form writing. Celebrities such as Dua Lipa and Reese Witherspoon have used their fame and influence to launch wildly successful book clubs. Audiobooks have become a billion-dollar industry. But the optimists overlook a crucial thread in the data. Text is thriving among a dwindling portion of the population. Just 20% of adults accounted for more than 80% of all books read last year. It's becoming a kind of niche hobby, like stamp collecting or growing orchids, Leah Price, a historian of reading at Rutgers University, told me. Readers spend more time reading each day than they did two decades ago. They appear to be even more passionate about print than their predecessors. But the people devoted to text, who derive cultural understanding and intellectual connection from the written word, are now part of a subculture. The fact that you are reading this or hearing this article almost certainly makes you a member of it. I had the advantage of growing up in a family of readers. My dad read to me almost every night, all the way through middle school. My older sisters couldn't wait to recruit me into their book club. Our favorite was The Boxcar Children, about four orphaned siblings who create a home in an abandoned train car. In the book, the children have scarcely found food and shelter before the two sisters decide to teach their younger brother to read. During high school, I got it in my head that I should read the classics. My teachers kept recommending their favorite books. I wanted to share in their knowledge and understand their references. I slogged through Jane Eyre and fell for Anna Karenina. Although I was alone while reading, I didn't feel that way. These books contain the wisdom of generations. As James Baldwin said in a 1963 Life profile,

You think your pain and your heartbreak are unprecedented in the history of the world, but then you read. It was Dostoevsky and Dickens who taught me that the things that tormented me most were the very things that connected me with all the people who were alive or who ever had been alive. I felt like I was part of an unbroken chain of knowledge and culture. In the years since, I'm not quite sure when, the habit slipped. The change was subtle. I became busier. I started scrolling on my phone before bed instead of reading. My attention began to wander every few pages. What did it matter if I read less? No one was checking on my progress, and the books would always be there. I could pick them up later. When the Library of Alexandria disappeared, the knowledge inscribed on its scrolls was lost forever. We can only guess what else Eratosthenes and Euclid might have written. The text turned to dust. That won't happen today. All of the words in the great library could be stored on a single computer chip. Nowadays, even the most obscure academic monographs are scanned and digitized. Google Books and the Internet Archive represent libraries of unfathomable proportions. We can navigate to them with a few keystrokes, not a perilous journey across the Mediterranean. But the threat of apathy remains. What we're losing is the ability and inclination to read those texts. An astonishing wealth of information and wisdom has been bequeathed to us. What we'll do with this inheritance is up to us.

Hello, this is Jean at the Talking Information Center, reading The Atlantic Magazine. Today, the cover story from the August issue of The Atlantic. The age of reading is over. Can civilization survive the post-literate era? By Rose Horowitz. 2,300 years ago, the legend goes, King Ptolemy I of Egypt asked his court advisor to assemble a comprehensive collection of the world's written works. Ptolemy, who had served under Alexander the Great, envisioned a library that would safeguard the sum total of humanity's knowledge. His successors inherited this mandate. Royal forces ransacked every ship that arrived at Alexandria, searching for scrolls. These were stored at the Museion, a shrine to the Muses, modeled after Aristotle's Lyceum. Aristotle's own book collection was said to be among the holdings. Much of the history of the Library of Alexandria has been lost, but we know that it was the site of many of the pre-modern world's greatest intellectual achievements. The king paid scholars to live and work in the library, and the collection was available, according to a visiting Greek rhetorician, to anyone eager to study, an encouragement for the entire city to gain wisdom. It was at the library that Eratosthenes calculated Earth's circumference, and Xenodotus edited the earliest manuscripts of Homer's epics. Euclid, who wrote the Elements of Geometry, may have studied there as well. This run of scholarship would not last. By 400 CE, the library had disappeared. Many scholars regard its destruction as the greatest loss of knowledge in history and the beginning of the Dark Ages. Historians have spent centuries parsing fragments of papyrus in an effort to understand what went wrong. Traditionally, the answer was believed to be war. During the siege of Alexandria in 48 BCE, Julius Caesar started a fire that incinerated at least 40,000 scrolls. The library survived in diminished form until the 4th century CE, when followers of the Archbishop of Alexandria sacked the pagan temple that housed the remaining manuscripts. But contemporary historians tend to dismiss the importance of these dramatic incidents in favor of a more mundane cause of death, negligence. Maintaining the collection was an enormous expense. Humidity, mice, and insects slowly ate away at the papyrus scrolls. Scribes had to continually copy old texts before they deteriorated and became illegible. Eventually, the challenges of maintaining the library became greater than the will to preserve it. It is not that the disappearance of a library led to a dark age, nor that its survival would have improved those ages, the classic scholar Roger Bagnall has written. The fact that the library was allowed to die showed that the dark age had already arrived. Some 2,000 years later, under very different circumstances, the darkness is gathering again. Americans, once members of a proudly literate society, read much less than they used to. According to the National Endowment for the Arts, which conducts the most comprehensive survey of the nation's reading habits, fewer than half of all adults reported having read a book of any kind in 2022. Only 38% read a novel or short story. A study analyzing 236,000 responses to the American Time Use Survey found that the proportion of Americans who read for pleasure on any given day fell from 28% in 2004 to 16% in 2023. The study looked at people who had read a book, magazine, or newspaper, listened to an audiobook, or read an ebook. Gambling has become a more common leisure activity than reading a book. Last year, 57% of Americans placed a bet. The decline in reading cuts across age groups, gender, and education levels. Even the demographics that traditionally read the most, retirees, women, and college graduates, have seen a collapse.
the books that people do read are simpler than they used to be. New York Times bestsellers today have sentences that are about one-third shorter than they were a century ago. Longer sentences aren't inherently better, but their former ubiquity suggests an age when Americans had the inclination and ability to read serious works of literature. In 1958, the English translation of Boris Pasternak's Dr. Zhivago was the best-selling novel of the year, according to Publishers Weekly. Pasternak writes in long, complex sentences. Quote, "On that warm gray morning in the mountains, Zhivago felt sorry for the Tsar, was disturbed at the thought that such diffident reserve and shyness could be the essential characteristics of an oppressor, that a man so weak could imprison, hang, or pardon." Close quote. Last year's top-selling novel was Sunrise on the Reaping, the latest in the Hunger Games young adult series. Brian Bannon, the chief librarian at the New York Public Library, told me that young adult fiction is one of the library's most popular offerings, including among decidedly not young adults. Other titles in the top 10 include the children's books Party Pooper, the 20th installment in the Diary of a Wimpy Kid series, and Dog Man, Big Jim Believes. The most popular novel written for adults was the romantasy adventure Onyx Storm. Whatever the book's pleasures, it isn't Pasternak. Quote, "A muscle in his square jaw ticks as he stares down at me, rippling the tawny brown skin of his stubbled cheek." Close quote. Americans also get much less of their news through reading than they once did. In 1975, about half of 20-somethings said they read the newspaper every day. Today, less than 10% do. Most Americans now get the news on their phones and laptops, and 40% say they prefer to watch or listen to online news rather than read it. This shift is often referred to as a literacy crisis, and it's true that Americans' basic reading skills are declining. Fourth and eighth grade reading scores have slid for the past decade. Amanda Kordeliski, who is on the board of the American Association of School Librarians, told me that she and her fellow librarians have had to buy new books to accommodate students' diminished reading levels. Some of the most popular are graphic novels. Updated classics such as the Magic Treehouse series for elementary school students and manga for middle and high schoolers. In 24, in a national test, just 35% of high school seniors were proficient at skills such as analyzing complex fictional themes and evaluating the effectiveness of an author's argument. About the same number scored below basic, meaning that they may struggle to draw conclusions from concepts explicitly included in a text or to use context clues to determine the meaning of an unknown word. Adult literacy scores have also dropped. Nearly 30% of American adults cannot paraphrase or make inferences from a multi-page text. In 2017, that number was less than 20%. And yet, strangely, Americans are probably reading more words than ever before. What has changed is what they read and how. People are bombarded with emails, text messages, X posts, Reddit threads, Instagram captions. This explosion of textual fragments has come at the expense of devoting sustained attention to longer written works that convey rich and complicated information. Marianne Wolfe, a cognitive neuroscientist at UCLA, argues that people are losing the ability to think deeply about writing. That doesn't mean they are forgetting how to decode individual words. Rather, they are losing the higher-order abilities of comprehension and synthesis. America, in other words, isn't illiterate. It's post-literate. Things are about to get worse, and fast. The next generation reads much less than today's adults did when they were kids. Kindergarten teachers say that many of their students don't know nursery rhymes or fairy tales. Benjamin Powers, the director of Yale and the University of Connecticut's Haskins Global Literacy Hub, told me. In the study of 236,000 American adults,
only 2% read to a child on a given day. From 1984 to 2025, the percentage of 13-year-olds who said they rarely or never read for fun rose from 8 to 29%. Every year older a child gets, the less they like to read. Robert Townsend, a program director at the American Academy of Arts and Sciences, recently ran focus groups asking high school students how they felt about reading for pleasure. He told me that most thought of it as an alien practice. Reading has come to seem extraneous even to some of the best educated members of society. Margaret Renix, Harvard's Assistant Director for Humanities and Social Sciences Support, told me she'd spoken with a student who was struggling to read a book written in Old English. The culprit? Anthony Burgess's 1962 novel, A Clockwork Orange. The student used ChatGPT to translate the book into easier language. Not long ago, a Harvard sociology professor, troubled by course evaluations in which students said they resented the amount of dense reading they were assigned, asked Renix to speak to his class in defense of reading. She had to explain to students at America's most elite university, taking a course in a discipline rooted in written observation, argumentation, and analysis, that excerpts and summaries cannot capture the depth and sophistication of a complete primary text. Renix told me that some students now view reading as an unnecessarily burdensome way of acquiring knowledge. By asking them to read, she said, professors are arbitrarily withholding information from students by forcing them to get it through this more difficult medium. It may seem self-serving for a writer at a 169-year-old magazine to carry a torch for reading. But the people who make a living from words are not the only ones who lose out in a post-literate age. Reading is more than a skill or one mode of communication among many. The media we use to interact with one another shape the world we inhabit. Early humans spent millennia communicating only by voice. The advent of reading and writing transformed society. It altered people's consciousness and politics, along with the intellectual feats they were capable of. The decline of reading will bring about changes of the same magnitude. It will affect our innermost thoughts, our society's politics and culture, and how we tell the history of our civilization. If we look closely, we can see that these changes have already begun. Reading has never been natural. Humans have no innate cognitive machinery designed to string letters into words and connect them to their real-world analogs. To read, people had to repurpose regions of their brain used for speech and object recognition. The practice first emerged 6,000 years ago in Mesopotamia. For millennia afterward, most of the population was illiterate. Literacy became a mass phenomenon relatively recently, after Johannes Gutenberg invented the printing press in 1440. The written word is fundamentally different from oral language. Writing detaches the message from the messenger, allowing for a more dispassionate spread of information than was possible in oral societies. Because writing a phrase takes longer than speaking it, writing forces the author to slow down and reflect. Written language tends to employ more complex sentence structures and vocabulary than spoken language. And unlike speech, it doesn't disappear into the ether. Readers can return to a text and plummet for new meaning and understanding. Because writing endures, individuals can temporarily forget what they've written, but trust that it won't be lost forever. This frees up the mind to think of new ideas and make new discoveries. More than any other single invention, writing has transformed human consciousness. Walter J. Ong, a historian and Jesuit priest, wrote in his 1982 book, Orality and Literacy. He argued that literacy created the conditions for inner concentration, extended focus, and logical deduction. It allowed for a new kind of rational, linear, and analytical thought.
Ong cited case studies by the neuropsychologist Alexander Luria, who traveled to remote villages in Uzbekistan and Kyrgyzstan in the 1930s, when peasants were starting to receive rudimentary reading and writing instruction. Luria met his subjects at tea houses, in field camps, and around evening fires. There, he posed a number of questions designed to elucidate differences in how illiterate and literate peasants thought. Luria told the peasants, "In the far north, all bears are white. Novaya Zemlya is in the far north." He then asked them the color of bears in Novaya Zemlya. The literate peasants were able to complete the syllogism, but the illiterate ones refused to try, explaining that they had never been to the north and thus couldn't answer. Achieving literacy seemed to have conveyed an ability to think logically and abstractly, not simply to read words. Later scholars would attribute some of these new modes of thinking to other aspects of living in a literate society, not to reading alone. But Ong's larger argument stands. Print cultures value lengthy, organized arguments. Writing freezes speech, and in so doing gives birth to the grammarian, the logician, the rhetorician, the historian, the scientist, all those who must hold language before them so they can see what it means, where it errs, and where it is leading, Neil Postman wrote in 1985. The advent of reading and writing was a precondition for philosophy, modern science, history as an academic enterprise, art criticism. These changes were hugely destabilizing. As literacy spread through societies, it contributed to political upheaval and revolutions. In the American colonies, the leaders of the Patriot cause employed newspapers and pamphlets to foment anti-British sentiment. The ancient Roman and Greek orators could only speak to the number of citizens capable of being assembled within the reach of their voice, Benjamin Franklin wrote in 1782. Now by press we can speak to nations, and good books and well-written pamphlets have great and general influence. America's founders used a print document to construct their new nation and believed that the system they had devised would work precisely because citizens would be informed readers. Franklin was himself a newspaper publisher and established America's first lending library. These libraries have improved the general conversation of the Americans, he wrote in his autobiography, and made the common tradesmen and farmers as intelligent as most gentlemen from other countries. Early on, Americans came to see staying informed as a civic and even moral imperative. Of course, the new republic was not always a haven for sober analysis. The founding fathers attacked their enemies in the papers, spreading lies to incite the public against their opponents. One ally of Thomas Jefferson's called John Adams a hideous hermaphroditical character which has neither the force and firmness of a man nor the gentleness and sensibility of a woman. Nor was access to reading evenly distributed. For a long time, large numbers of Americans couldn't pass the federal government's literacy test, especially in the South, where preventing black literacy was a pillar of white supremacist government. But from the beginning, literature was a crucial source of entertainment, meaning, and connection for many Americans. They shared a set of references from the Bible and English literature. Charles Dickens was sufficiently beloved by American readers that when he got his hair cut during a visit to New York City in 1842, admirers flocked to collect clippings from the barber. In the 19th century, composing a letter was an art form, and even correspondence with loved ones was written in an elegant, formal style. It's weird for us to see it now, a Civil War soldier writing to his wife, and he's covered with mud in this tent, and he writes as if he's Shakespeare, John McWhorter, a linguist at Columbia University, told me. And you think, can't he loosen up with his own wife? But the thing is, that is him basically sending her roses. Samuel D. Laufied served in the 8th Regiment of the Union's Missouri Volunteer Infantry, which fought at Shiloh and the Siege of Vicksburg. In October of 1862, he wrote to his wife,
'Tis hard to lie down covered with your own gore on a battlefield and die. 'Tis hard to see the mighty prancing warhorse trampling the dying and dead beneath their merciless feet. No, dear wife, near to speak a word of comfort. No living sister or mother to administer relief in that hour the most sad in the history of humanity. Oh, the humanity. Oh, the horrors of war. In 1962, Marshall McLuhan, the patron saint of media theorists, predicted that the Western world would become what he called post-literate. In the Gutenberg Galaxy, published that year, he suggested that such an age had already begun, that electronic media were already supplanting the written word. At the time, 90% of homes had a television, compared with 9% only a decade earlier. Television was becoming Americans' main source of news. The average household spent more than 5 hours a day in front of the TV set. Viewed from the present, the America of the 1950s and 60s doesn't seem post-literate. After the war, the nation had become wealthier and more highly educated at a remarkable pace. Its appetite for the written word and its veneration of the intellectuals who produced it seemed poised to grow and grow. In 1964, Time, which then had a circulation of more than 3 million, ran a cover story on John Cheever, the author known for his dark fables of suburban malaise. The article, Ovid in Ossining, opened with an extended quotation from the Invocation of Metamorphoses. In Cheever's famous story, The 548, the protagonist boards the titular train and is greeted by a then-familiar, now-exotic sight, a car full of commuters reading the evening newspaper. But television was changing the rhythms and habits of American life. In 1985, Postman, a friend and disciple of McLuhan's, published Amusing Ourselves to Death. He argued that television had hijacked Americans' attention and turned politics into cheap entertainment. The problem is not that television presents us with entertaining subject matter, but that all subject matter is presented as entertaining, Postman wrote. Television is our culture's principal mode of knowing about itself. At the time, the average American household watched more than 7 hours of television every day, a number that would rise to nearly 9 hours by 2010. If TV crowded out the silent time necessary for reading, broadband internet and the smartphone make it nearly impossible. Not too long ago, at-home screen entertainment was finite. Shows aired on a certain day at a certain time. If you wanted to watch an old movie, you had to put your shoes on and go to a video store. Books could compete in that environment. Some people, at least, would turn off the TV and read a book before falling asleep. Now, entertainment is limitless. There's no hard stop. One show bleeds into the next. People watch TV with their phone in hand, monitoring social media or texting with friends. Netflix has reportedly told directors and screenwriters to assume that the audience isn't paying attention and to constantly remind viewers what's going on. In this environment, people have to be really determined to read. Most aren't. When people do read, they might find that they're absorbing less information. That's especially true if they read on their phone. The endless scroll, hyperlinks, and notifications invite surface-level reading with constant invitations to look elsewhere. Studies have shown that people comprehend less when reading on a digital device than on paper, perhaps because of all these distractions. Devoting extended, undivided attention to a text can now feel like too much to ask. Audiobooks have become a popular alternative to print books, at least in part because listening to a book allows for multitasking. You can read while doing the dishes or driving to work. Faced with shrinking attention spans and declining comprehension, schools might have been expected to resist the impulse toward shorter passages and shallower reading. Instead, they spurred it on.
A 2025 survey found that most middle and high school English teachers assigned 0 to 4 books a year. Successive waves of education reforms have led districts to favor short passages over full books, the better to mimic multiple-choice reading comprehension exams. Many of the most popular school curricula now rely on excerpts. Anne-Marie Cortez, the principal at an elementary school in Corona, California, told me that many administrators are instructing teachers not to assign full books. They're supposed to be running discrete reading drills with short excerpts. Meanwhile, digital devices have flooded American classrooms. In a New York Times survey, more than 80% of elementary school teachers said students receive a school-issued device by the time they enter kindergarten. Lupita Villalobos, who teaches three-year-olds at a pre-K in Duncanville, Texas, told me that the district gives each student a tablet to use during school. She's prevented her students from using the devices, as she knows how much time they spend on them at home. "I had a student who had a very strong reaction to starting school," she said. "Typically, students cry maybe the first couple weeks and they say they want their mom, but this student would cry for her tablet." In the recent past, people were at least reading something online, but that's changing fast. Social media, once mainly text-based, has been overrun with short-form videos. TikTok, YouTube Shorts, and Instagram Reels dominate the attention economy, especially among young people. According to a recent data analysis by Jean Twenge, a psychology professor who studies generational change, by eighth grade, the average kid spends 4.5 hours a day on social media. For much of that time, it appears they are watching videos, often at double speed. Even text messages have taken on characteristics of the spoken word. People use all caps to indicate heightened emotion and avoid the formality of proper punctuation, which now seems stilted, even stern. Like many 20-somethings, my friends and I have mostly moved on from text, preferring to send one another voice recordings instead. The written word has survived for thousands of years and overcome successive challenges from new technologies. It's clearly resilient. Reading rates might fluctuate, but optimists argue that the long arc of history points toward universal literacy. Martin Puchner, a comparative literature professor at Harvard, studies how literature has shaped history. He spent decades tracing how communication technologies have changed and the panics those changes have triggered. For much of his career, he was skeptical of fears about the end of reading. "If the long history of changes in writing technologies has taught me anything, I think it's that one should always resist the kind of doomsday scenarios," he told me. And yet, even Puchner now believes that the doomsday scenario has arrived. A return to text, away from video, seems awfully unlikely. Maybe McLuhan and Postman weren't wrong in predicting that our society would become post-literate. They were merely early. The world that these theorists foresaw half a century ago is now here. The literate era will prove to be a brief interlude between the oral and digital ages. Reading shaped the modern mind. Its disappearance will reshape it. Cognitive scientists are starting to understand what these changes might look like. I asked a dozen of them what happens to our brains when we stop reading. Several were amused by my rudimentary question. "Everything that happens to you changes the brain," Dan Willingham, a professor at the University of Virginia, told me. "Literally, reading a word changes your brain for a few hours at least, and if you know how to measure it right, for much longer than that." He was trying to reassure me. If everything changes the brain, then almost no single action matters all that much. But what if you consistently replace one kind of action, reading a word, with another, watching an Instagram reel? One of the most robust findings in neuroscience is that people's brains master what they practice. If we fill our time with short-form videos instead of books, our reading skills atrophy.
We have less background knowledge to aid comprehension. There's no danger of spontaneous mass illiteracy, but the complex cognitive skills that reading fosters start to degrade. The library of the mind falls into disrepair. Reading books is a workout for the attention span. The more you read, the easier it is to read, and the more you're rewarded with new understanding. Eventually, the process is more pleasurable than it is challenging. But as with physical exercise, the converse is true as well. The less you read, the more difficult it is to read, and the rockier the path to acquiring knowledge. Social media offers instant gratification. John Hutton, a pediatrics professor at UT Southwestern Medical Center, compares scrolling TikTok to a lab rat pushing a button and getting a dose of cocaine. Eventually, all you want to do is push the button. In 2004, the average attention span on a screen was 2.5 minutes, Gloria Mark, a psychologist at UC Irvine, told me. By 2012, it had dropped to 75 seconds. 5 years ago, it fell to about 47 seconds. We become accustomed to having content change rapidly, Mark said. Watching videos is a more passive form of engagement than reading. Hutton recently collected brain images of children, all 3 to 5 years old, as they took in stories in different formats. When children watched an animated video of a story, they used the region of the brain associated with imagination about half as much as they did when looking at static illustrations while listening to an audio recording. Children also use their cerebellum, a part of the brain associated with learning, less when watching a video. They don't really have to use their imagination as much because things are happening on the screen, Hutton told me. The brain's just doing less work to understand and learn from what they're seeing in the animated compared to the illustrated. The paradox is that although video contains more information than text, not just language, but sounds and moving images, it does not stimulate deeper thinking. To the contrary, video thrusts so much information at the viewer at once that it's difficult to focus on any one piece of it. The frames keep changing regardless of how much the viewer has noticed or comprehended. Few people pause and rewind to reflect on what they might have missed. Young people today have never experienced a world without ubiquitous short-form video. In other studies, Hutton found that children who had more screen time and spent less time reading had less well-developed white matter in areas associated with executive function and language. This suggests that they were less accustomed to using those skills. Benjamin Powers at the Haskins Global Literacy Hub told me that students arrive in elementary school with a poor ability to maintain focus and a low tolerance for mental exertion. In classrooms, this shows up as students who can decode or retrieve information, but struggle with comprehension that requires inference, synthesis, or holding ideas in mind across longer texts, he said. In a 2024 survey of 3rd to 8th grade teachers, more than 80% said that their students' reading stamina had declined since 2019. Scores on the ACT's reading and English sections have been falling for the past 7 years. They're now at their lowest level in more than 3 decades. SAT reading and writing scores have declined too, even as administrators have shortened and simplified the passages assessing reading comprehension skills. When these students get to college, their professors find that they have to teach them how to comprehend a text, in other words, how to think. I'm teaching in German, so we've always been used to teaching them how to read, which is something that people in English departments are now realizing that they have to do, Jonathan Fine, a German studies professor at Brown University, told me. Before you can even get to what's the largest point, it's, is this ironic? What a metaphor might mean? Just trying to get the very words and grammar to get them to notice everything so that they can hopefully then make the larger connections. That may sound like an exaggeration, but higher education will almost certainly have to become more remedial.
In a study of English and English education majors at two regional universities in Kansas, published in 2024, researchers asked students to read the first seven paragraphs of Dickens' Bleak House. The novel follows members of the Jarndyce family through a lengthy legal dispute over their inheritance. It begins, London. Michaelmas term lately over, and the Lord Chancellor sitting in Lincoln's Inn Hall. Implacable November weather. As much as mud in the streets, as if the waters had but newly retired from the face of the earth, and it would not be wonderful to meet a megalosaurus, 40 feet long or so, waddling like an elephantine lizard up Holborn Hill. The researchers quoted students' attempts to parse the passage. Quote, so it's like the mud was all in the streets and we were, no, so everything's been like kind of washed around and we might find megalosaurus bones, but he says they're waddling all up the hill, one student said. At least a quarter of the subjects interpreted the figures of speech literally, leading to the inference that dinosaurs walked the streets of 19th century London. Dickens continues by describing the Lord Chancellor as, he is addressed by a large advocate with great whiskers, a little voice, and an interminable brief. Another student interpreted this passage as describing him in a room with an animal, I think, great whiskers, a cat. That students would struggle with unfamiliar references is not surprising, but the researchers gave them access to the entire internet. They could have looked up Michaelmas term, or Lord Chancellor, or Lincoln's Inn Hall if they had chosen to do so. Students didn't even know how to go about figuring out what they didn't understand, or they didn't bother. Most of them did not realize that the passage takes place in a court of law. Only 5% had an accurate, detailed understanding of what they'd read. These changes aren't confined to college campuses. American adults' ability to answer logic questions, reason effectively, and analyze patterns declined from 2006 to 2018. American adults also tend to have a smaller vocabulary than those with an equivalent level of education did half a century ago. Recent studies suggest that the Flynn effect, the steady rise in IQ between generations since the 1930s, has reversed over the past two decades. Average IQ scores are declining by about 3 points a decade, Elizabeth Dvorak, a research psychologist at Northwestern's medical school, told me. The cognitive shifts aren't all negative. Dvorak's research finds that American adults are improving in certain forms of spatial reasoning. Post-literate culture could convey advantages that we don't yet understand. In Plato's Phaedrus, Socrates famously argues that the advent of writing will create forgetfulness in the learner's souls because they will not use their memories. They will trust to the external written characters and not remember of themselves. He was right, but as writing eroded individuals' memories, the media theorist Andre Meir has observed, it improved society's collective memory. Could the generations growing up with their brains hooked to endless video feeds be developing some kind of novel, as yet undetectable, cognitive brilliance? Perhaps. But for now, the decline of reading seems to be ushering in a less rational, analytical, and sophisticated mode of thinking. It's difficult to see any advantages in that. In 1982, Walter J. Ong observed that modern civilization was entering a phase of secondary orality, in which a once literate society reverts back to some of the conventions of pre-literate cultures. Because spoken words disappear as soon as they're uttered, oral cultures value repetition to aid memory. Bards in oral societies make use of stock phrases and mnemonics to keep track of their train of thought. They traffic in epithets and enthusiastic description of physical violence, in Ong's words, because conflict is more memorable than dispassionate discussion. Speakers can't edit their words the way writers can, so they press on without admitting their mistakes. If they later contradict themselves,
They don't expect the audience to recall their earlier statements. Meaning depends on the identity of the speaker, not on any concept of objective truth. It is unlikely that Donald Trump has familiarized himself with orality and literacy, but if he did, he might recognize himself in Ong's description. Trump's communication style is perfectly suited to an oral society. He employs epithets, low-energy Jeb, little Marco, sleepy Joe, that are easy to remember and repeat. He contradicts himself as though there is no record of his previous statements. Even his writing is almost indistinguishable from his speech. It makes sense. Trump reportedly prefers dictation to composition. His online posts are full of idiosyncratically placed punctuation, capital letters, and exclamation points. Many are memes with little text. One featured an image of an American warship hitting an Iranian airplane with a laser beam and included the phrase, "Lasers, bing, bing, gone." Trump is our first post-literate president. It is difficult to imagine him being elected leader of a country where information is primarily spread through text. Ahead of the 2024 election, an NBC News poll of 1,000 voters found that Joe Biden had a 49-point lead among respondents who read newspapers. Trump has pioneered a style of communication that exploits our distracted, disputatious age. So many people, particularly in the academic and journalistic circles, think of him as a political revolutionary. Roderick Hart, a communications professor emeritus at the University of Texas at Austin, told me, and I see him much more as a rhetorical revolutionary. In the 1985 book, No Sense of Place, the media theorist Joshua Meyerowitz observed that television and other electronic media inundated Americans with new kinds of information about their prospective leaders. Print media gave the public access only to politicians' polished remarks. Video let Americans see their presidents sweat, sneeze, and stammer. Voters began to focus on dating criteria instead of resume criteria, he told me. More than in the past, authorities today must often look and sound good rather than write and reason well, Meyerowitz wrote in No Sense of Place. He predicted that the decline of print and rise of electronic media would ultimately push people toward populist leaders. They would shun authority and institutions in favor of the candidate who made good television. He published his book soon after Ronald Reagan, a former actor, had won re-election. I reread the book recently and I kept going, this is even more true than when I wrote it, Meyerowitz said. Social media platforms give Americans unprecedented opportunities to watch their representatives' every move. Their algorithms reward simplistic, inflammatory, emotionally resonant content over complexity, nuance, and rigor. Ideas that comport with folk theories of politics, all leaders are equally corrupt, immigrants steal jobs, policy problems have easy, common-sense solutions, prevail over the findings of subject matter experts. Politicians on the right and the left have figured out how to exploit these new platforms. Raihan Salam, the president of the conservative-leaning Manhattan Institute, described to me how this plays out. You name an enemy and you polarize the public, he said. You don't allow for nuance because nuance is just a confusion when you're in a struggle for power. Politicians who promote the distrust of institutions and elites do better under such circumstances. You create this fantasy that actually it's all really, really simple, and one charismatic person can just achieve these wins that are visually compelling and emotionally compelling, Salam said. This is precisely the kind of demagogic figure the founders hoped a well-read populace would see through. When you think about our constitutional order, how it was meant to work, it absolutely cuts against that, Salam said. Marshall McLuhan once said, "The liberal world, by definition, is literate." The inverse appears to be true as well.
if Trump is the first post-literate president, he won't be the last. The political strategist David Plouffe, an architect of Barack Obama's presidential campaigns, recently argued that candidates should focus each day on content creation. He advised shrinking every idea into something short enough for screen-addled voters to concentrate on. If it can't be communicated in an Instagram post or 10-second TikTok, go back to the drawing board, Plouffe wrote in a New York Times op-ed. That may very well be good advice on how to campaign for office in the post-literate era. As a way to practice informed self-government, it portends disaster. I haven't even mentioned artificial intelligence yet. A number of digital technologies have hijacked attention and made focused reading all but impossible. Generative AI is the first tool to threaten the continued existence of writing. Writing is hard. Orwell likened the experience to a long bout of some painful illness. AI promises a simple remedy. The trouble is that writing is not merely the act of transcribing fully formed thoughts. If it were, it wouldn't be hard. Writing is the way people figure out what they think and how to convey those thoughts to someone who doesn't already share them. Cal Newport, a computer science professor at Georgetown University, argues that the process of writing forces people to think in an orderly, linear fashion. It exposes flabby thoughts and shoddy reasoning. And the time and focus it takes to form thoughts into words, sentences, and paragraphs allow the author to make new connections and discover new insights. This feels true to me. My job is to write. With apologies to Orwell, the prospect of a painful illness fills me with less dread than a blank page. But there's satisfaction in the struggle. The writing process is how I refine and formalize inchoate ideas and gain new understanding. By evaluating my arguments and discarding those that aren't convincing, I find the ones that are. Writing is hard because the writer is learning. If AI eliminates the challenge, it also eliminates the learning. Early studies have suggested that this is exactly what happens when people use AI to write. The process is easier. The product is often better than what someone could compose on their own. But it comes at the expense of mental development. One study determined that undergraduates who used AI for studying performed significantly worse on a surprise test than those who studied without AI. The students trailed their peers even on questions that demanded reflection and effort instead of specific knowledge. Another study of hundreds of individuals in Britain found that frequent AI use for cognitive tasks is negatively associated with critical thinking abilities. Modern life demands a lot of tedious writing. Some of it can surely be offloaded to machines without too great a cost. But a career spent studying the historical adoption of new technologies has convinced Newport that it's almost impossible to automate away one problem without creating others. Over and over, people think they're using a tool to bypass a single tiresome task. And then there's all these unexpected second-order impacts, he told me. Email was supposed to be a more convenient substitute for faxes, phone calls, and meetings. Instead, responding to emails became an immense time suck of its own. These unforeseen consequences end up transforming intellectual life. The skill of deep thinking will likely become rarer and rarer in a world where much of the population uses AI to avoid writing. It will also become more and more important. AI is creating a superabundance of text. It has led to a threefold increase in the number of books released on Amazon each month since 2022, when ChatGPT was launched. Over the same period, scientific journal submissions have also surged. Many were written, at least in part, by artificial intelligence. AI produces crisp professional prose. Presented with human and AI-produced text side by side, even MFA candidates have been shown to prefer the work of the machines.
If AI writing is pleasing and convincing, however, it is also unoriginal, often inaccurate, or both. People will therefore need their powers of discernment and comprehension more than ever. They will need to know what they think and how to make their own judgments. These are the exact skills that the use of AI threatens to erode. What's at risk is nothing less than the ability to think for oneself. If people become over-reliant on AI to write for them, they could lose the capacity to interrogate or even develop their own views. These are quintessentially human capacities. If we give those up, the NY philosopher Kwame Anthony Appiah told me, we'd stop being the kind of humans that we are. We'd be very different creatures. 126 years ago, The Atlantic published an essay by Arthur Reed Kimball describing one of the most serious of the unchallenged changes of modern American

Jefferson thought that one of the greatest obstacles to educating women was their passion for fiction. "Once a woman has fallen for novels," he wrote, "nothing can engage attention unless dressed in all the figments of fancy." Those inclined to dismiss the present assault on reading point to this venerable tradition, decrying some new technology or medium as distracting and debasing the American people. Perhaps 126 years from now, this essay will seem like the latest such exercise in hand-wringing. Looking back at these laments, I noticed that the people most invested in the old modes were usually the quickest to predict that all will be lost. By some measures at least, books continue to thrive. Last year, print book sales were higher than they were a decade ago. Barnes & Noble opened more than 60 new stores. Almost 400 independent bookstores sprang up in 2025. Substack has seen an explosion of subscriptions for long-form writing. Celebrities such as Dua Lipa and Reese Witherspoon have used their fame and influence to launch wildly successful book clubs. Audiobooks have become a billion-dollar industry. But the optimists overlook a crucial thread in the data. Text is thriving among a dwindling portion of the population. Just 20% of adults accounted for more than 80% of all books read last year. It's becoming a kind of niche hobby, like stamp collecting or growing orchids, Leah Price, a historian of reading at Rutgers University, told me. Readers spend more time reading each day than they did two decades ago. They appear to be even more passionate about print than their predecessors. But the people devoted to text, who derive cultural understanding and intellectual connection from the written word, are now part of a subculture. The fact that you are reading this or hearing this article almost certainly makes you a member of it. I had the advantage of growing up in a family of readers. My dad read to me almost every night, all the way through middle school. My older sisters couldn't wait to recruit me into their book club. Our favorite was The Boxcar Children, about four orphaned siblings who create a home in an abandoned train car. In the book, the children have scarcely found food and shelter before the two sisters decide to teach their younger brother to read. During high school, I got it in my head that I should read the classics. My teachers kept recommending their favorite books. I wanted to share in their knowledge and understand their references. I slogged through Jane Eyre and fell for Anna Karenina. Although I was alone while reading, I didn't feel that way. These books contain the wisdom of generations. As James Baldwin said in a 1963 Life profile, "You think your pain and your heartbreak are unprecedented in the history of the world, but then you read." It was Dostoevsky and Dickens who taught me that the things that tormented me most were the very things that connected me with all the people who were alive or who ever had been alive. I felt like I was part of an unbroken chain of knowledge and culture. In the years since, I'm not quite sure when, the habit slipped. The change was subtle. I became busier. I started scrolling on my phone before bed instead of reading. My attention began to wander every few pages. What did it matter if I read less? No one was checking on my progress, and the books would always be there. I could pick them up later. When the Library of Alexandria disappeared, the knowledge inscribed on its scrolls was lost forever. We can only guess what else Eratosthenes and Euclid might have written. The text turned to dust. That won't happen today. All of the words in the great library could be stored on a single computer chip. Nowadays, even the most obscure academic monographs are scanned and digitized. Google Books and the Internet Archive represent libraries of unfathomable proportions. We can navigate to them with a few keystrokes, not a perilous journey across the Mediterranean. But the threat of apathy remains. What we're losing is the ability and inclination to read those texts. An astonishing wealth of information and wisdom has been bequeathed to us. What we'll do with this inheritance is up to us. That concludes this week's reading from The Atlantic Magazine. My name is Jean, and it's been my pleasure to read for you.

0: 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This is Mind's Eye Radio. Good afternoon. It's 5 o'clock.
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2: And welcome to this edition of the Wall Street Journal. It's Monday, August 17th, and we begin the hour with an article entitled, A Miserable Golfer's Guide to Enjoying Miserable Golf. This is written by Jason Gay. The other day, I played a miserable round of golf, a rotten sport invented by bored satanists to rid the average human of all self-esteem. I enjoyed it very much. A few observations. Midweek summer golf is the best golf. I know that spring golf has its advocates and that fall golfers get excited about wearing the overpriced sweater vest they bought on the Scotland trip, but I believe golf is best when it is played in a dead August heat in which you break a sweat just parking the cart. Midweek summer golf should have thin crowds, soggy humidity, mosquitoes as big as squash balls, and at least one person in the group who stays on the phone because they think people at the office actually care that they're not in the office. Nobody cares. Nine holes feels like the proper amount of golf. This is common sense. Get yourself around in 2 hours or less, leave without sobbing, punching someone, or burying your clubs at the bottom of a lake. I don't understand humans with the temperament to play 18 holes on the regular. This feels like a holdover from colonial times, when there were few activities, nobody had an Apple Watch with notifications. How do people have this much time? Are they retired, unemployed, independently wealthy, without a care or obligation in the world? Do they never have to go to the supermarket, or the hardware store, or fritter away the rest of the afternoon in a text thread? How can they focus for 4 hours? I can't devote 4 hours of attention to anything, not even my own children. I would worry about offending my children, but they stopped reading after the first paragraph. There was a brief time in my life when I thought I was becoming a fairly decent golfer. That time has passed and was surely delusional. Today, I arrived at the course with a single objective: finishing without maiming any creature, especially myself. This was a public course with a casual vibe, but it still had a handful of rules, including you must wear a collared shirt. This is my way of telling you I forgot to wear a collared shirt. I wasn't wearing a T-shirt. It was more like a poly-blend athletic shirt, which makes me look like someone who once walked past a yoga studio without going inside. Before the match, I went to the pro shop with the vague intention of buying a collared shirt, but after flipping through the 50% off rack and seeing that nothing there wouldn't turn me into Rodney Dangerfield crashing a cocktail party, I decided to see if I could just sneak onto the course as my slovenly self. I gave a knowing nod to the guy at the counter as to say, "This isn't a big deal." He gave me a look that said, This poor guy has much bigger problems than not wearing a collared shirt, which was very true. We didn't warm up on the range before the match. This is the correct strategy if you play six times a decade, as you don't want to waste a good shot. You want to carry over all that momentum you have from March of 2022. When I thought I was becoming good at golf, again, a delusion, I used to pay very close attention to equipment and have actual opinions about gear. Today, you could send me out on the course with a bag containing a pogo stick, a copperhead, and a mackerel, and I wouldn't notice it. It's liberating. Gear is tyranny. There's always a moment of excitement opening a pocket on a golf bag you have not opened in a long time. Either this contains tees, $20, or an egg salad sandwich from the 1990s. Light money was wagered. I mean really light. Like gas money. Like enough gas to drive across Syracuse. My partner and I made the mistake of playing with a young people, a couple of kids in their early 20s who play fairly regularly. Old people do not do this. You will watch them drive off the tee with such supernatural physical might, you will wonder if you play the same sport. They will watch you tee off and think you look like the mummy. Someone once said that every round of golf contains a shot that makes you question why you ever took up golf. And one shot that makes you think, maybe I could be pretty good at golf. I disagree with this slightly. Every round of golf I play contains 20 to 40 shots that make me question why I ever took up golf. But the other part is true, and it arrived for me on an approach shot from the fairway when I passed over the pogo stick, took a 6-iron, and lofted it gently onto the green less than 3 feet from the pin. It was beautiful. If I had been Scotty Scheffler himself, I couldn't have done it any better. "Shot of the day," my partner exclaimed. It was the shot of the day. I celebrated by 3 putting, really, and returning myself to the desolate mire of my meaningless existence. I didn't lose a ball or take any kind of penalty the entire day. There is something uniquely depressing about that. Doing nothing egregiously wrong and still being horrible? That is golf's true power, its ability to inflict a humility upon all of us. You see it in the professionals who play better golf than we could play in 30 lifetimes, but they then bogey a crucial hole and return to the clubhouse emotionally crushed. I'm charmed by LeBron James's nascent golf career. How someone at the top of one athletic profession has decided to start at the grim bottom of another. James surely has no shortage of pros begging to help his game, and he's still tangled in a herky-jerky backswing. Being 6'9" surely doesn't help. Golf is ruthless this way. It doesn't care who's playing. It's cruel to anyone. Oh, we beat those kids, by the way. They got cocky, gave us a few strokes, and we edged them on the last putt of the final hole. Serves them right. Never mess with the mummy. Not when Syracuse gas money is on the line. That concludes the article. I hope you got a chuckle out of it. It's entitled "A Miserable Golfer's Guide to Enjoying Miserable Golf." Our next article is entitled Historic Floods Hit Indiana, where death tolls rise to at least 7. High water on the state's White River surpasses a 110-year-old record after days of rainfall. This is written by Jennifer Kalfas. At least 7 people have died in Indiana as a series of relentless storms saw historic flooding in the Midwestern state. Heavy rains over several days caused significant flooding along the White River, which flows through Indianapolis and central and southern Indiana. Over the weekend, the river crested at nearly 25 feet in central Indiana, surpassing a record set in 1913, according to the National Weather Prediction Service. Conditions had started to improve over the region by early Monday, but more than 2.2 million people remain under flood watches, according to the National Weather Service. At least 7 people, including a 4-year-old boy and an 86-year-old woman, have died in storm-related incidents over the past week, according to the Indiana Department of Homeland Security. In Henry County, east of Indianapolis, the local coroner's office said late Sunday a cyclist had died. It is believed he went around a barricade and fell into a collapsed road. President Trump approved a request for federal assistance, state officials said. In Hamilton County, just north of Indianapolis, officials said water was beginning to recede as they began recovery efforts across cities in the area. In Noblesville, Indiana, where the White River flows through the city's downtown, more than 550 residential units were affected by the flood, so said Mayor Chris Jensen. In Carmel, Indiana, emergency officials relocated about 40 residents from their homes amid flooding and helped move residents and staff from a senior living facility, so said Mayor Susan Finkham. Heavy rainfall has moved eastward from the Midwest to the central Appalachians, the National Weather Service said, bringing the threat of flash flooding to West Virginia. Flash flood advisories were expected to remain in place through Monday morning. Heavy rain began to pour over Indiana last week, with more than 11 inches falling over 2 days in some areas, according to data from the National Weather Service in Indianapolis. Dry weather was expected through Monday before possible thunderstorms late Tuesday and into Wednesday, forecasters said. More than 70 members of the Indiana's National Guard and dozens of other state officers were assisting with response efforts, according to the governor's office. Indiana Governor Mike Braun said the storms and flooding have destroyed homes, businesses, and infrastructure and caused power outages for hundreds of thousands of residents at their peak. He declared a statewide emergency Thursday. Unfortunately, this is probably going to be basically a 100-year flood. That's a quote from Jacob Spence, director of Marion County's Emergency Management, the county that includes Indianapolis. During a press briefing on Sunday, he said this is the time to take these lessons and hopefully we can make it better for the next time. That concludes the article entitled Historic Floods Hit Indiana, where the death toll rises to at least 7. You may have heard something about our next article. It's entitled University of Michigan Drops First Semester Grades to, quote, curb mental health crisis. A pilot program aims to ease pressures on freshmen and help them adjust to the demands of college. This is written by Douglas Bilkin. The University of Michigan will drop grades for first semester freshmen next year in an effort to, quote, curb the mental health crisis unfolding among college-aged individuals, according to the school. Instead of a letter grade, first semester transcripts will show pass or no credit. The program is designed to help students acclimate to the demands of college and allow intrinsic motivations to guide personally meaningful academic journeys, the school said. The program, set to start in the fall of 2027, applies to students in the College of Literature, Science, and the Arts, which enrolls about half of Michigan's roughly 8,000 first-year students. A Michigan spokesman declined to comment about how the university reached the decision to enact the pilot. Although grades won't be recorded on student transcripts or affect grade point averages, professors will still assign them internally to track eligibility for scholarships and academic rewards, or awards. Schools including the Massachusetts Institute of Technology and the California Institute of Technology have implemented similar, quote, grade-covering programs in the past years. The shift at Michigan, among the nation's largest and best-known public universities, comes as schools wrestle with grade inflation and the need for remedial instruction for freshmen ill-prepared for college-level classes. University of California math and science professors have urged UC Regents to reinstate entrance exams because of so many freshmen were unprepared. A recent University of California San Diego faculty report found that the percentage of students placed in classes to remediate elementary and middle school math before they could take pre-calculus increased to 8.5% in 2025 from 0.5% in 2020. In May, Harvard University faculties voted to approve a 20% cap on the number of A's per undergraduate course in an effort to curb grade inflation. It won't apply to A-minuses, which committee members predicted would become the most awarded grade. At the University of Michigan, a review by the news site MLive found that 74.1% of all undergraduate grades in 2022 were A plus, A, or A minus. A decade earlier, that percentage was 57.6%. Kenneth Lowland, a former Michigan political science professor who left for Rice University, said he didn't think the new policy would make much of a difference because grade inflation has made grades largely irrelevant. Michigan no longer mandates the SAT or ACT for undergraduate admissions. Quote, grades have lost their value as an indication of quality or excellence, Lowland said. Michigan students lauded the new policy. Student body president Summit Louth said he had spoken to around 50 classmates and they were either happy or jealous the policy didn't exist when they were freshmen. Poor mental health is closely tied to academic stress and anxiety among students, Louth said. Louth, who's 20 years old, said he earned all A's and B's in his first semester and doubted he would have worked as hard had the classes been pass-fail. But he thinks he would have learned more from his classes without the pressure of earning high marks. Derek Peterson, a history professor and former chair of the faculty government, said he believes the move is generally beneficial because it will give students a chance to explore subjects more freely. Students are under more stress today than their predecessors, he said, including the distraction of social media, bleaker job prospects, and less secure economic conditions. Quote, the idea that our kids are somehow more coddled is simply not true, Peterson said. If we can find ways to open up space for students to experiment while also protecting their future employability, which means protecting the GPAs, I think it's a good idea. Well, that concludes the article that appears in the Wall Street Journal. It's entitled University of Michigan Drops First Semester Grades to Curb Mental Health Crisis. The next article is entitled, The Colorado River is Shrinking. See how authorities are trying to save it. Drained by drought and overuse, new efforts aim to keep the river flowing. This is written by Josh Ehrlich. After years of impasse between states, the federal government has stepped in to try to save the beleaguered Colorado River. The plans include a short-term fix for an ailing reservoir and longer-term efforts to keep the river flowing. It is unclear how effective these measures will be. The Colorado River provides water for 40 million people and more than 5 million acres of farmland. But drought and overuse have drained the reservoirs. The Bureau of Reclamation announced in April moves to boost water levels of Lake Powell, which straddles the border of Arizona and Utah. The massive reservoir was at risk of falling below levels needed to generate hydropower. Its dam helps provide electricity for hundreds of thousands of homes across 7 western states. Officials channeled water into Powell from an upstream reservoir and cut plans to release from the lake by 20%. So far, the efforts seem to be working. Projections now show levels staying just above minimum power pool through next March, when the reservoir is expected to be at its lowest. Powell's problems have been exacerbated by exceptionally dry conditions this year. Record low snowpack in many parts of the Rockies last winter deprived the river of needed replenishment. Runoff into Powell is now far below historic averages. The dry conditions followed a mega drought that had gripped the region since 2000. Reduced river flow has made it harder to meet the needs of states downstream of Powell, leading to more frequent deficits over the last 25 years. To compensate for these deficits, officials have taken water from Powell, years of drawing down the reservoir, and the larger Lake Mead have taken a toll. Last month marked a grim milestone. The combined volume of both reservoirs hit their lowest level since 1957, when Glen Canyon Dam was still under construction. While the recent federal actions offer a lifeline for Powell, They shift water around rather than addressing system-wide deficits. Jack Smith, director for the Center for Colorado River Studies at Utah State University, likened the measures to rearranging deck chairs on a sinking ship. The ship continues to sink, he said. New proposals by the Bureau of Reclamation may do more. The Bureau is weighing in now because these seven western states that rely on the river couldn't agree on a plan of their own. Upper basin states of Colorado, Utah, Wyoming, and New Mexico have been aligned against lower basin states of Arizona, California, and Nevada. As water supplies have shrunk, each side has insisted that the other cut consumption. On average, lower basin states have consumed about twice as much as the upper basin over the last 25 years. And while they have used less in recent years, it hasn't been enough to steady the system. Under the new federal plan, the lower basin could have to cut consumption by up to 40% from allotted levels. Lower basin states have objected, including Arizona, which would be hardest hit because of its lower rights to the river. Such reductions would devastate Arizona's water users and its economy, state officials warned. The federal plan also calls for potential reductions in releases from Powell and voluntary conservation measures by upper basin states. Agriculture accounts for more than two-thirds of Colorado River's consumption and potentially offers significant savings. Options include more efficient irrigation, less water-intensive crops, and short-term fallowing of fields, according to Michael Cohen, a senior fellow at the Pacific Institute. Lower basin states now await details on how much they may have to cut. And that concludes the article that appears in the Wall Street Journal, and it's entitled "The Colorado River is Shrinking. See how authorities are trying to save it." And we'll now turn to an article about the auto industry. The article is entitled, "Canada Union Says Stellantis is Eyeing the Sale of the Toronto Area Plant." The company said last year it would shift production to Illinois as pressure mounted from President Trump. This is written by Paul Vieira. The byline is Ottawa. The union representing Canada's auto workers says Stellantis has disclosed its intention to sell a Toronto area factory that's been the focus of a dispute between Ottawa and the automaker. Lena Payne, president of Unifor, said Stellantis informed the union this week it is considering closing the factory and selling the plant. The facility in Brampton, Ontario, has been closed since 2024 for retooling to prepare for the production of a next-generation Jeep Compass starting in early 2026. Government in Canada contributed hundreds of millions of dollars to Stellantis to help modernize its factory in Brampton and Windsor, Ontario. Stellantis last year said it would shift manufacturing to Illinois as pressure mounted from President Trump for car companies to shift operations to the United States. Quote, "What the company has indicated is its intent to open discussions with another firm about a sale," Payne said. "To say that we are disappointed would be an understatement. This is a gut punch to our nation and to our members. A spokeswoman for Stellantis said she couldn't comment on Payne's remarks, citing the pending start of negotiations on a new collective agreement with Unifor. Our focus remains on finding a sustainable manufacturing solution for Brampton, the spokeswoman said, without elaborating. Payne said she's gone public with Stellantis' plans because Unifor's members need and deserve to know what we are up against right now. At its peak, the Brampton factory employed up to 3,000 workers. Canadian officials have threatened to sue Stellantis for failing to meet its pledge to assemble the Jeep Compass in Brampton. Canadian officials and Stellantis have been in talks for nearly a year as Ottawa attempts to recoup the cash the government provided for Brampton's retooling. A spokeswoman for Canadian Industry Minister Melanie Joly did not immediately respond to a request for comment. Auto manufacturing in Canada has taken a hit following Trump's decision to slap a 25% tariff on foreign-made automobiles. Canadian officials are in Washington in talks to ease those auto duties and avert administration plans to impose a 50% tariff on certain goods starting next week. The White House has said the 50% tariff is required due to alleged mistreatment by Canada's of U.S. auto imports. We shouldn't be offering any concessions to the U.S. right now in these trade talks, Payne said. And that concludes the article. It was rather short. It's entitled Canada Union Says Stellantis is Eyeing the Sale of the Toronto Area Plant. We now turn to an article from the World News section, and it's entitled Putin's Visit to Disputed Islands Adds to Pressure on Japan. Tokyo faces a triple threat from nuclear-armed neighbors in Beijing, Moscow, and Pyongyang. This is written by Jason Douglas. It's a rather short article. Byline is Tokyo. China has been piling diplomatic, military, and economic pressure on Japan for months. Increasingly, Russia and North Korea are joining in, too. Russian President Vladimir Putin, for the first time, visited the remote southern Kuril Islands in Russia's Far East on Thursday, a chilly archipelago that Japan claims as its own. Russia seized the islands from Japan in the dying days of World War II, and a dispute over their sovereignty has bedeviled relations between Moscow and Tokyo ever since. Quote, it hurts the feelings of the Japanese people and is absolutely unacceptable. That's a quote from Japanese Prime Minister Senye Takachi. And he said this of Putin's visit to the island of Arup, known as Ifuro in Japanese. She told reporters in Tokyo, I hope the Russian side takes the gravity of this matter very seriously. The island's quarrel is the latest sign of a strained relationship between Japan on one side and China, Russia, and North Korea on the other. The friction highlights a growing displeasure among Japan's nuclear-armed neighbors at Tokyo's plan to boost its defense capabilities and strengthen its military ties with the U.S., analysts say. The visit by Putin, who was photographed eating fish roe at a processing plant, and chatting to employees comes just days after Japan protested to North Korea over the firing of a ballistic missile into waters west of Japan. The launch took place on the day Japan was commemorating the 81st anniversary of the U.S. atomic bombing of Hiroshima. And it follows months of diplomatic friction with Beijing, which was angered by Tahachi's remark last year that Japan could get dragged into any conflict over Taiwan, a self-ruled democracy, Beijing says, is part of China and has pledged to absorb by force if necessary. In retaliation, China has canceled tourist flights to Japan from China and throttled Japanese firms' access to critical minerals needed in manufacturing. Chinese officials have for months accused Japan of rekindling the spirit of Japanese militarism that fueled its brutal wartime conduct, a charge since picked up by North Korea's and Russia. Victor Lima, commander of Russia's Pacific Fleet, said on Wednesday the Japanese military political leadership has set the country on a course towards open militarization, according to Russian state media. The language is very similar, said James Brown, an expert in Japan-Russian relations at Temple University in Tokyo. It does seem to be about deliberately making common cause with China. Tokyo says its increased military spending is in response to a worsening security environment surrounding Japan, a deterioration it blames on China, Russia, and North Korea. Japan recently tested a U.S.-made Tomahawk cruise missile, and it's participated in U.S.-led military exercises earlier this year. Japan has been steadily fortifying its southwestern islands with missiles and garrisons to defend against attack. In a report published last month, Japan's defense ministry said Japan faced its most severe and complex set of security challenges in 80 years. Among Japan's concerns, the report listed China's aggressive pursuit of its expansive maritime claims, Russia's invasion of Ukraine, and North Korea's nuclear advances. The report cited growing military cooperation between the three countries as a heightened security risk. The report also described how Russia has deployed anti-ship missiles, warplanes, and other military equipment to the Kuril Islands with Putin's visit. That concludes the article. It's entitled Putin's Visit to Disputed Islands adds to pressure on Japan. And now we'll turn to a somewhat related article from the World News section. It's entitled Taiwan Weaponizes Coast Guard to Prepare for Battle with China. Anti-ship missiles and naval drills intensify Taipei's effort to improve defense and deter Beijing. This is written by Zhuyong Wang. The byline is from Taiwan. Taiwan is giving its Coast Guard an expanded role in national security as part of a defense strategy that is focused on keeping China's landing forces from reaching its shores and warning Beijing of the difficulties it will encounter if it invades. As part of this transition or transformation, a Coast Guard cutter led four missile boats out of the port of the southern Taiwan city of Kaohsiung on Saturday. followed about 30 minutes later by a naval deployment of mobile radars, missile launchers, assault boats, and drones. A drill illustrating how Taiwan would respond to a Chinese amphibious invasion. In a separate exercise, the Bali, a fast-response Coast Guard cutter loaded with anti-ship missiles, joined the Navy and other Coast Guard vessels this week in a drill featuring the escort of a commercial ship through a mock Chinese blockade. Taiwan's Coast Guard administration said on Thursday. With China at the forefront, Coast Guards are evolving into tools for projecting power in the Western Pacific, marking territory and deterring rivals. The U.S. has joined the trend, operating fast-response Coast Guard cutters out of Singapore and the Philippines to help challenge China. China has bulked up its Coast Guard with the world's longest Coast Guard patrol ships and the addition of converted naval vessels. It is using its Coast Guard increasingly as a military asset and a tool to pressure Taipei, including in blockade and invasion drills around Taiwan, which Beijing claims as its own and has threatened to seize by force. China regularly sends Coast Guard vessels into waters around Taiwan, along with its naval vessels, which have been a persistent presence. Chinese Coast Guard vessels recently tried to exercise authority over foreign commercial ships on the Pacific side of Taiwan's main island. Taiwan's Coast Guard official said that the increasing cooperation with the military is both a defense strategy and a response to Chinese maritime activities, which Taipei described as gray zone pressure. As part of the shift, Taiwan's Coast Guard said it has taken part in 33 drills during this year's annual Hong Kong military exercises, which run for 10 days and conclude on Friday. The Taiwanese Coast Guard culture is anchored on coastal defense and law enforcement missions, not preparing for big Navy counter-blockade operations. So said Ian Easton, an associate professor at the U.S. Naval War College. That's why enhanced training and exercises are so important. The 213-foot Bali is primarily responsible for rapid rescue operations, or dispersing fishing boats. It typically has a rocket, remote weapon, and water cannon, but can load Taiwan's Hongfeng 2 and Hongfeng 3 anti-ship missiles, a capability shared by at least 11 other Taiwan Coast Guard cutters of the same size. The dozen cutters are part of a 10-year plan that began in 2018 to add 141 new ships to Taiwan's Coast Guard. The Coast Guard has a significant number of highly capable cutters that could be used in a variety of future scenarios to augment naval operations. The key will be outfitting them appropriately and training the officers and crews for their wartime jobs, Easton said. In wartime, the Bali and other Coast Guard vessels needed would fall under the command of the Navy, according to Taiwan's Coast Guard administration. Taiwan's Navy has been training Coast Guard personnel to enhance interoperability. During joint combat exercises last year, the Coast Guard tested the live firing of two Hongfeng 2 missiles from a cutter similar to the Bali, according to a report by the Navy sent to the Taiwan legislature. The Coast Guard also deploys its ships alongside the Navy at times to shadow Chinese ships near Taiwan's contiguous zone. The anti-blockade escort drill performed Wednesday in waters off Taiwan East Coast was focused on keeping sea lanes open for vital supplies, including energy imports, a key to determining how long Taiwan can withstand a Chinese attack. Also this week, the Army landed an Apache attack helicopter at Coast Guard headquarters, illustrating increased integration. China's maritime forces are steadily improving their ability to conduct increasingly complex operations. That's a quote from Tristine Tang, a Taipei-based non-resident fellow at the National Bureau of Asian Research. Taipei, therefore, cannot afford to respond only after a specific contingency occurs. Taiwan is building more and bigger ships to counter the growing threat from China. Captain Jer Siong, who commands the cutter Taipei, one of the Taiwanese Coast Guard's largest vessels, told the Wall Street Journal during a recent patrol the Taipei would be seen sailing alongside a U.S. Coast Guard vessel in a photo published recently by the American Institute in Taiwan, the de facto U.S. embassy in Taipei. Quote, our weapons are mainly for law enforcement, Gare said. When we're out on the water, we try not to use force if we can avoid it, but it's about having the capability ready as a fallback, keeping it prepared just in case. That's the end of the article. It appears in the Wall Street Journal entitled Taiwan Weaponizes Coast Guard to Prepare for Battle with China. And we'll now turn to an article you may or may not find interesting. It's entitled Cuba Throws a Birthday Bash for Fidel as His Legacy Lies in Ruins. The island is celebrating Castro's 100th birthday with foreign communist dignitaries as it struggles to prevent an economic collapse. This is written by Jose de Cordoba. Cuba is throwing a week-long party to celebrate Fidel Castro's 100th birthday on Thursday with ballet performances, poetry, and more than 300 academic papers and panel discussions on the impact of Castro thought on everything from education and science and sports. One missing detail? A functioning electrical grid. Hundreds of representatives from left-wing and communist parties around the world have come to celebrate the man who ruled Cuba for nearly five decades before his death in 2016. Outside the conference halls, there's little cause for celebration. Mountains of garbage line Havana streets, some set ablaze by residents protesting their living conditions. Electricity and water disappear for days at a time. The economy is in ruins. Quote, they are honoring the man who killed the country, so said Luis Fornisa, a day laborer and would-be barber, who unloads trucks at a market in colonial Havana. He and his friends knew nothing about the commemoration. No one's talking about it. Boris Gonzalez, a writer and historian, woke up one recent day without electricity or water. His 20-year-old daughter was sick with Dijon. People don't give a damn about the event, he said. Nobody's talking about Fidel. We're beyond that. The irony is unmistakable. Cuba is celebrating the centenary of a man who promises a revolutionary paradise as it struggles to keep the lights on under mounting U.S. sanctions. That contrast is just what the regime wants to obscure. For a week, Havana has tried to resurrect the glory days of Castro's revolution, staging an international celebration amid the worst economic crisis in decades. The government wants to give the impression that everything is fine. Yoni Sanchez, an independent Cuban journalist, said on her blog, "This event is an extraordinary example of political necrophilia, a celebration of dead ideas, zombie ideas that don't work." So said Moises Nayam, an analyst at the Carnegie Endowment for International Peace. Opening the festivities, President Miguel Díaz-Canel praised Castro's life as an example to revolutionaries and vowed to resist U.S. aggression. His remarks drew an ovation from 1,500 guests at Havana's Palace of Conventions, including delegates from the communist parties stretching from Chile to China. Quote, as Fidel said more than once, we are ready to resist the imperialist blockade for as many years as necessary, Díaz-Canel said. A handful of former leftist Latin American leaders paid tribute to Castro. Quote, Fidel was for my generation of Latin Americans a living symbol of the struggle for social justice, liberty, and sovereignty. That's a quote from former Brazilian President Dilma Rousseff, he said in a statement. Meanwhile, power failures have cut television, radio, and internet, leaving few Cubans aware of the festival. Castro, who was nicknamed El Caballo, or the horse, still has admirers, mostly among other, or rather older, Cubans. Some people waiting in food lines say they miss the leadership of a man who bestrode the island in his trademark green military fatigues and whose memory still looms. Quote, you will hear people say this would not be happening if Fidel were alive, said Carlos Azuegui, a retired Cuban ambassador. There are no statues of Castro in Cuba, nor are streets, schools, or government buildings named after him, a prohibition he imposed shortly after his guerrillas overthrew the Batistas in 1959. The article goes on from here, but we don't have the time to complete it. I'm your host, Steve Frommey, on behalf of the Radio Information Service. Hope you enjoyed the hour, and invite you to stay tuned for another edition of the Wall Street Journal.
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3: I just want the listeners and outside community to know, as y'all see, it ain't no different, baby. Like, we just happen to be blind. The blindness does not have any really correlation to do with our parenting, man. Parenting is parenting.

0: 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I am your host, Saida Victoria, aka Sassy Sai, your blind butterfly.
1: Hi, and this is Christina Ford, your guest co-host for tonight, filling in for Blind Security. And we got a great one for you on this week.
0: We do, but you know what? You didn't say your AKA, and as Blind Security would say, boss lady.
1: Oh, I forgot. Okay.
0: You're a boss lady. We do have a good episode, though. You are so right about that. I'm so excited.
1: Yes. It is a wonderful weekend for these awesome, amazing fathers out here that we want to recognize this weekend. So from the BTT family, we want to say a special happy Father's Day to you all.
0: Yes, happy Father's Day.
1: Before we get into all of that, you know, we got to take care of our business.
0: So we have www.blindtabletalk.com. That is our website. Please, please visit the website to join the email list that we have for y'all, so you'll stay in the know with what Blind Table Talk has going on.
1: Don't want to miss out.
0: Yes. And then we also have our YouTube channel, and that is at Blind Table Talk, and there's some exclusive stuff on there you can check out that BTT has, as well as your sassy seat and your security booth. And by the way, I do have to just say about this week's Sassy Seat that we did. It was so fun. We did. I sat down with Miss Desiree. So if you have not checked that one out, go and listen to it and find out who Miss Desiree is.
1: Yes, you're definitely in for a treat.
0: Yes. What else do we have going on, Tina? What do you have to share? What do you want to share?
1: Well, we definitely want to invite you listeners out there to join us at the table for our BVI roundtable discussions. We are always still excited about inviting new guests and going into these wonderful conversations with you all, discussing some great topics out here. So if you want to be a part of the table, please feel free to send us an email at info@blindtabletalk.com so that we can give you some additional information about how to join us at the table.
0: And then also I want to give a phone number where you can leave us a voicemail or you can text us. And that is 800-321-6456. So leave us a message and
1: give it to them one more time.
0: 800-321-6456. This episode, your security of the community is leading the table with some other fathers that are out there. And we thought that just in honor of Father's Day, we would go ahead and, you know, we did it for Mother's Day, right? We had all moms at the table. And so we thought it'd be nice to make sure we show them respect that's due for them as well.
1: Absolutely.
0: So we let them go ahead and have their discussions and their just deep, honest discussions from, you know, three fathers that who knows what they're talking about, but I can't wait to hear it. I can't wait to hear it. So
1: I know it's guaranteed to be a good one. So
0: yes. So
1: definitely take a listen.
0: Yes. And shout out to the fathers that were at the table with him as well. And matter of fact, one of them was Stephen, who is our podcast editor. So he was at the table.
1: We had Mr. Alfonso Mitchell.
0: Yes. We had him at the table. And so two awesome dads in our BVI community. And then, of course, we had our blind security of the community. So, well, you know, we want to just jump right into it. You ready?
1: Yeah, let's give it to them.
2: Yo, did somebody call security? Hey, welcome back to the episode, y'all. I'm loving to have y'all back. You already know this your main man, Mr. Security. You know, I'm talking about the security of the community. I'm always here to be the backbone of the community and protect. And I have a wonderful panel sitting down with me. Good group of men right here. We just gonna rock it out. So, hey, my gentlemen, I would like for y'all to go ahead and introduce yourself and speak to my listeners.
3: My name is Alfonso Mitchell, completely blind since 2019. I have five kids. I

0: I have a 6-year-old daughter, 2 twin boys, a 3-year-old son, and a 2-year-old daughter. And they all are right here, right now. And I'm completely blind, by the way. By myself right now, no.
1: Hey, big salute, my boy. Yes, sir. That's what I'm talking about. I love to hear it, man. I love the family. Big family, boy. Twin voice? Man, that got to be blessed.
0: Yeah. Yeah. They told us we weren't going to have no kids. Been with my wife since 2002. And I've been married since 2008. And we had our first kid 2018. So, you know, I was able to see my daughter. I know what she looked like. And then the rest of my kids, I never seen them, you know, physically with my eyes. So, you know, hey, what it is.
1: Still blessing indeed. Like what they know, you know what I'm saying? Father is always the one who knows and going to bless us. So I really appreciate you, my boy. We're going to jump into it.
0: Sir.
1: For my listeners out here, my boy Steven, go ahead, drop it on the table for me, baby.
2: My name is Steven. I am 30 years old. I turned 30 just last month. I have 2 kids. I've been visually impaired my whole life, but I've been having to basically most of my 20s, that's when I was having to start to walk with a cane. So I have glaucoma, so my vision is, you know, progressively getting worse.
1: Mm.
2: But yeah, midway through my 20s, I got married. I got 2 kids.
1: Blessings.
2: Yeah, and pretty much it's been a growing experience. They're still small and it's been struggles, but we've been powering through.
1: Real talk, real talk. Blessings indeed. 2 of them bad boys. I love it. I love to hear, man. Beautiful families. Beautiful families. And I'm just going to drop my little background on the table real quick. So, as I said, I am your security. Also, Joe Fleeks, y'all already know. I do have a biological daughter. And I still rep my... We stay stepchildren, but they're my kids too. So, you know what I'm saying? Like, I rep 3, 2 girls and a boy. I love them with every piece of me, you know what I'm talking about? And I'm totally blind, been like this since the age of 16. So I'm going on 19 years now. Never had the chance to see any of them, but I love them like I do. You know what I'm talking about?
0: Right.
1: That don't even affect me, like, you feel me? And so, yeah, just been running up, man, and... you know, the reason I wanted to sit down with, you know, with you guys, because, you know, I mean, Mother's Day just happened. Wonderful.
0: Right.
1: Beautiful. We love our mamas. You know what I'm saying?
0: Right.
1: Definitely. Fact. But, you know, I would like to really shed some more light here for our fathers and for, you know, our community. Because, I mean, we out here, man. I feel like a lot of people, we have this misconception of, you know, a father and then, you know, a blind father. Because, you know, for me, for example, I'd have been out and about, with my kids and whatnot. And I've had them tell, at this time, my little man was 6. You know, we had the grocery store. And it's like, hey, make sure that you hold your dad's hand. Make sure you take care of him. You know, and I'm just looking like, you going to put this pressure on a 6-year-old boy? And I'm a grown man.
0: Right.
1: I'm 6'4", you know what I'm saying? 240 at the time, you know what I'm talking about? So it's like, I'm a big guy. I'm here to protect him. He's not here to protect me. This is my job. So, you know, and so we run through things like that. So I want to know, what are some stereotypes that, you know, you gentlemen have run into dealing with the fatherhood?
0: I can go a lot.
3: 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It's 7:00.
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